0: with God. Again, but you do know the Gentile believer is to provoke the Jew to jealousy.
1: That's I know that.
0: That's your DNA. You're doing a good job.
1: I'm doing a good job.
0: Tell me what happened.
1: Well, I was in the garden tomb, and a group, I won't go into the whole story, but I was a young woman seeking God. I was

0: And a group, I won't go into the whole story, but I was a young woman seeking God. I was in my early 20s. And this woman asked me if she could pray for me. And it's the first time I really saw the light of God so powerfully on a person. And I thought it was just this one woman that wanted to pray for me, but she was part of a tour group, and they were all spirit-filled.
1: Wait a second. When you say the light of God, explain to me exactly what you saw.
0: It was a light coming out of her and in her eyes.
1: Is it sort of like those ancient pictures
0: yes.
1: of Jesus and the apostles, and they have like a light over the halo or something?
0: Yes. It's like glory, or I don't know what to call it.
1: And you can actually see that.
0: I could see it that day. And she, when I said yes to the prayer, even though I'd grown up in a Christian home, I needed more. I said yes to the prayer, and she called 40 people over that were on a tour group, and they were all spirit-filled, and they were just reaching for me because they couldn't wait to pray for me.
1: Now, sometimes that's not a good experience, but it was good for you.
0: It scared me, though, and they started praying for me to have a deeper experience with God, and within a matter, I don't know, of a few minutes, I was lifted out of my body, and the next thing I knew, I was in, I don't know what to call it, it was another realm, and I heard God's voice, and He called my name. He said, Judith, and none of these people knew my name, so I knew it wasn't a person calling my name, and I said, yes, Lord, and He said, I love you. He said, I have always loved you. He said, you are mine, and I heard these wonderful angelic songs, and I saw this brilliant light. It was just an incredible experience. And when I opened my eyes, I don't know how long I was that way, but they were all gone. I don't know, I must have been there for a long time, standing or wherever I was. And they were gone. They were gone. And from that time on, I knew.
1: You had an experience with the love of God. That's what that tells me.
0: Well, I read something in one of your books. You said something about liquid love. Mm-hmm. It's like I felt something poured out on my head and it came down over my body. And I've never felt God's absence since then. It's like something came, His presence came to me in such a supernatural way. It wasn't just an experience that was wonderful. It's like since that time on, He's been just right with me, and I know He's there.
1: And then she went back to Jerusalem and actually worked at the Garden Tomb. But when it closed, she would go into the tomb and she would pray. But then she started having experiences with angels and angelic music. Tell me about it.
0: I would be drawn into the tomb, and I would sit in the outer chamber. You know, there's two rooms at the Garden Tomb.
1: Right.
0: The one where the body of Jesus was, and then the little outer chamber. And wealthy people tended to have those tombs. But I would go and sit in the outer chamber and pray. Angels would be in there. They keep their presence there to make it sacred. I would hear the heavenly voices of angels and the instruments that they use. And they're not of this world. They're very different.
1: Now, I assume you're not a musician?
0: Or I am a musician,
1: you
0: actually.
1: You are. So mm-hmm. when you state they're not of this world, you know what you're talking about.
0: Oh, yes. I play several instruments. My son's a musician. My mother was a musician. It's not of this world. And the harmonies, the angels singing when they worship God, is not of this world.
1: When we come back, I want Judith to talk about angels that accompany us to protect us. I can tell you as a fact two things I can tell you. Number one, I wouldn't be here right now if I didn't have angelic protection. And number two, someone's back and neck has just been healed. Take it. It's yours. Don't go away.
2: We'll be right back to It's Supernatural.
3: For He Himself...
2: Supernatural.
1: Hello, Sid Roth here with Judith McKnight, and we're talking about angels. And here's the most amazing thing. When Judith teaches about angels and talks about angels, people that have never seen them or felt them or experienced them start seeing them, feeling them, and experiencing them. Angels protect us. I mean, I know I wouldn't be here. That's right, true. This minute. That's without

0: out, an angel protecting me. But tell me about the time you were in Israel and you went to the florist shop.
1: Oh, yeah, that was God has saved my life so many times, and that was one of them. My friend and I were in the old city, we called Old Jerusalem, and we were going into the new city for a prayer meeting. And I was walking with a friend to meet Lynn, my friend at the florist shop, and I kept hearing this voice say, "Don't go there, stop, don't go there," and it just became more and more insistent, "Don't go there." And so finally I said, we weren't too far from the florist shop when I finally told my friend, "I don't think we're supposed to go there." And he said, "Let's pray." So we joined hands and we started praying. And within a few moments, a bomb went off, and the bomb was in the florist shop. And we would have been standing right in front of the florist shop. And it killed everyone in the area. I mean, it was just a horrible scene. And of course, my heart went out to all those people, but then I thought my friend, who was always on time, I was sure she was there. I was always late, she was always on time. And he said, if God warned you, he would have told her too. And so we went to the prayer meeting and she was at the prayer meeting. And I said, why didn't you go to the florist?
0: Right.
1: And she said, I just kept hearing this voice tell me, don't go there. And she listened the first time. She was always very obedient.
0: Tell me about healing angels. There are actually angels and that's their assignment?
1: Well, the way we understand it, Sid, is there's healing angels, there's angels that protect us, and there's angels that are in spiritual warfare, engaged in spiritual warfare. We have a healing ministry, of course, so we see angels all the time, and our prayer ministers see them all the time.
0: Okay, tell me about the time you had uterine cancer.
1: Yes.
0: And the healing angel.
1: Yes, I was diagnosed. They told me I was only 28 years old. They told me I would have to have a hysterectomy. I wanted to marry. I wanted to have children. And I heard that Francis McNutt was in town. And so my friend and I went to a little home prayer group that night where he was praying. And I was seated in a chair and he had his hand on my head praying for God to heal me. And there was only five or six of us there. And I was sitting in the chair and my head kept going back on the back of the chair. And I felt like he was pressing too hard on my head. So I opened my eyes to ask him to not press so hard. And he had moved. He was standing across the room with his arms held up praying. And there was no one with a hand on my head. And so I knew it was an angel. And I literally couldn't get out of the chair for a long time. I was held into the chair while God's healing power just went through my body. And the next day I went to the surgeon that was going to do the surgery over in Tampa.
0: Right.
1: And he examined me and he said, you've been totally and completely healed. There's no cancer.
0: That is neat. That didn't even
1: That's
0: take faith
1: story.
0: On your part. I like that.
1: I mean, I know.
0: I pray the healing angel show up sometime while we are speaking.
1: But well, what was so wonderful to me about that story is we did marry later, and we have two amazingly wonderful children.
0: Very briefly, tell me about that sign you saw of the three angels so you knew you were supposed to marry Francis.
1: Well, we were at a retreat center because, you know, we both needed to hear it was God's will. And we were praying in a room together, and three angels came into the room while we were praying. And one of them leaned over next to him and said something to him. And I just knew that he had heard. And so when we finished praying, I said, did you hear? I didn't tell him about the angels. I said, did you hear? He said, no, not yet. And he went up to the chapel and got on his face before God. And he said, I'm not going to move until I know what I'm supposed to do. And then he heard it, that he was meant to marry and to take me as his wife.
0: Tell me about that conference you were at and that literally the room changed.
1: That was an extraordinary one. I actually have that in writing from several people. We were in a conference. This has happened many times all around the world. We were in a conference and the whole back of the room disappeared. We were having a healing service.
0: But you were not the only one that saw this.
1: Oh, no. No, at least six or seven or eight people turned in wrote it down that they had seen this. And Jesus, a golden staircase came in. It's like the room just vanished in this golden staircase. And Jesus came into the room, followed by just hundreds of angels. And Jesus went over to every person that was sick and laid his hands on them. And when he walked away, an angel would come and take his place and stay with that person. And we had so many healings.
0: That's what I was going to ask you. It's wonderful the angels prayed, but what is the fruit? That's what people are asking.
1: Tremendous healing. We had cancer, heart disease, diabetes. Several people got out of wheelchairs. It was an extraordinary healing service that night.
0: Well, I believe as you teach a little bit on angels when we come back, that many of you are going to get healed. I mean, I'm hearing this already. Don't go away. Be right back.
2: Throughout the ages, angels have been God's messengers, protectors, healers, and comforters to the people of God. 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We'll be back with more of It's Supernatural in just one moment. 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
3: Supernatural.
0: Hi, Sid Roth here with Judith McNutt, and I've asked her to teach just a little bit about angels because literally the spiritual scales come off of people's eyes and they begin to see angels. They begin to feel angels. You'll feel something just tapping your head. It's not a power of suggestion. It's an angel. As a matter of fact, I was talking to Judith and both of us agree that God assigns angels to everyone. And I believe this angel has been waiting for you to speak, and this angel wants to help empower the promises of God in your life. Judith, angels come in three forms primarily. Explain.
1: They do. They come in three different ways, and these ways are in Scripture too. The first one that we talk about is their spiritual bodies, and that's kind of the way they're seen in Scripture. They're very bright, they're very large, they have, you know, spiritual bodies. They have glowing, they're like lightning, one description in Scripture. Bright eyes, just very loving. And they're very large when they come that way. The second way is human form. You know, the Bible says to be careful when we're entertaining strangers,
0: right,
1: that it might be an angel. And of course, we have story after story in the Bible where people show up and they're really angels, but they look like humans. And so those angels are assigned a specific task to protect someone, to help someone. And when they complete that, they just disappear right in front of their eyes. They just disappear.
0: By the way, before we get to the third form,
1: yes,
0: tell me about Edna,
1: speaking of Edna.
0: Disappearing. This is an amazing story.
1: Edna was a wonderful woman. She was in her 70s, and she volunteered a year and a half of her time to travel with us to help take care of our children because we were on the road all the time. And one night she was driving and she was, you know, alone, and she had prayed for protection, but she had a flat tire, and she was sitting beside the road. No one was stopping. And she said, "Lord, please send me the help I need." And within seconds, an old rusty pickup truck, said she couldn't even believe it was moving, pulled up, and this very handsome blonde, he had on blue jeans and a t-shirt and these brilliant blue eyes and a smile, she said, that just knocked you out. And he came over and he never talked to her. He just got down and started changing the tire. And Edna kept looking at him because she just knew, you know, there was something special. And she kept saying, "I know who you are." And he would look up and smile at her. And then when they finished, she tried to get him to talk and he wouldn't, but he got back in his truck, which was parked right behind her car. And just for effect, the truck and the man disappeared.
0: She was like looking at the truck.
1: She was looking at it.
0: I mean, there was nowhere it could go.
1: It just vanished. And since Edna had that experience, I probably have 20, 25 stories of that angel in an old rusty pickup truck that had been turned into me. So he's around.
0: Well, that sounds so exciting to me. Now, tell me the third form that angels come.
1: Third form is, we, like you said a moment ago, we don't see them, but we feel them. They're invisible, but they're right beside us. And we might feel a hand on our shoulder or maybe on our head, or if our back is hurting, you know, we might feel one just touching us there, and there's no one there. And it really is kind of comforting, because you can sense a presence, but when a hand is touching you and you can't see it, you know it's an angel.
0: Well, I have to tell you, this whole show, I have been sensing the presence of angels. What kind of angels are they?
1: Oh, you're sensing healing angels right now.
0: That's what if I was to guess, I would have said that.
1: Yes.
0: That means you could pray right now and release them over those that are watching. Would you do that right now?
1: I'd be happy to. Be happy to. Lord Jesus, we thank you so much for your presence here. We thank you for all the people that are watching right now, especially those, Lord, that are suffering in their body or in their minds. And Father, we pray now that you release healing angels right into the room where they are. Lord, we pray that they carry that healing power right from you, from the very throne room, Lord, right into their bodies. And Lord, we just pray for, especially going up and down the back right now, spinal problems.
0: I'm hearing crack right now. There's someone's back is cracking into place.
1: It's cracking into place. And it's scoliosis is one of the problems. And we were sensing this earlier that God was healing scoliosis. And it sometimes feels like fire. Sometimes it feels like a coolness. So we just pray, Lord, right now in your name, that all those backs would just come into alignment. And all that healing, Lord, that you send with the holy angels would just come into those that are watching right now.
0: And I am hearing right now there are people with arthritis in their fingers. If you will just move your fingers, you'll see that you'll walk right into your healing. And hearts are being two ways, mended from pain. I'm talking about emotional pain. I'm talking about anguish. You're being set free right now, and others are being set. Someone's getting a new heart right now, and boy, is it strong on backs and necks. Are you catching anything more, Judith?
1: Yeah, well, when you said that about hearts, I thought of that scripture, Isaiah 61, where he's come to heal the brokenhearted. And there's so many people suffering right now that are watching that have a broken heart. And so, Lord, we pray for those broken hearts, Lord, to be healed. You know, because the angels said brought Jesus comfort, remember? They brought him comfort and they brought him strength. And he was able to carry on. So we just pray now that those healing angels will bring you the strength, emotional strength and healing of your heart and your deep mind, to experience that peace and renewal. Yes.
0: Well, you know, my favorite angel story from the Bible is an angel came to Miriam or Mary. His name was Gabriel. Yes. And he announced that she was going to have a supernatural son, Yeshua, Jesus, the Anointed One. And this Anointed One came to live a perfect life as a human and died in your place. And if you will believe to the best of your ability that he died for every sin you've ever committed, he died for every sickness or pain or emotional hurt or trauma that you've ever gone through, take that great exchange. Why be in prison? Get out of prison. Yeah. Make Jesus your Messiah and Lord. He's come to set you free. It's up to you. Just choose life. Why will you die?
2: Throughout the ages, angels have been God's messengers, protectors, healers, and comforters to the people of God. Sometimes their presence is as subtle as a whisper of wind, and other times as visible as the sun. When you begin to grasp the importance of angels to God, you will be able to experience the angelic realm and encounter the fullness of God's love for you. We'll be back with more of It's Supernatural in just one moment. Call now and get Judith McNutt's powerful book, Angels Are Thrilled.
0: My guest says, when he's hit with things like fear, depression, shame, and hopelessness, when he taps into this ancient mystery, 100 out of 100 times, these things must leave.

0: 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And we thank you so much for listening. We have a lot of plans for this new rest of this year and a new year coming. So pray for us and listen to us, and we appreciate it. Thank you very much. Amen and amen. Hallelujah.
1: It's been said that if 1 in 10 airplanes took off, then crashed, there would be a public outcry for change. Well, 1 in 10 social drinkers becomes an alcoholic. On Unshackled, you'll hear about an alcoholic whose life was changed. 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
2: How do you do? Natural disasters have a way of helping us see what's important and what isn't. When life itself is threatened, everything else becomes insignificant. The man in this story learned about that when his own life hung in the balance. And he made a vow which he didn't fulfill until his mind and heart and life were unshackled. Broadcasting true life stories that proclaim the good news, this is Unshackled, dramatized and produced in Chicago by Pacific Garden Mission. Have you ever been caught in a bad storm and forced to spend the night in a shelter with other hapless folks? Well, that's a way of life for street people, caught in a never-ending storm of personal failure. And that's why Pacific Garden Mission was founded nearly 119 years ago as a place of refuge for those who are lost and perishing. The homeless come to the mission with many needs, but none greater than the need for a new way of life, which many find at the old lighthouse. Food, clothing, and shelter are all given free to street people, even medical and dental care, all of which helps restore their hope for the future. And those who receive new life can weather the storms of life on the Rock of Ages. Now for broadcast around the earth, here's program number 2386 in the series Unshackled, the program that makes you face yourself and think.
3: Come over here!
4: This typhoon's a beast!
3: I found some bigger pieces of wood to hold the tent down. He's gonna be okay.
4: Fine, if we had a tent. It collapsed right after you left.
3: Oh, man. We better anchor it fast.
4: The rain. It hurts. It's driving so hard.
3: I know. You can't stand to look up.
4: Everything I own is under that tent.
3: Yeah, same here. The wind's getting stronger.
4: We'd better find a place to hide. Stuff's flying everywhere.
3: Yeah, come on. Let's get in that Jeep.
4: Okay.
3: I heard one guy was struck in the shoulder by a piece of plywood, and his arm was wrenched out of the socket.
4: I didn't know what force 8 meant yesterday. I do now. Look, that Quonset hut just flew apart. Metal's flying everywhere.
3: Holy cow, this Jeep's no protection. Come on, let's get out of here before another one explodes or we're dead.
2: The year was 1945. And the man in our story was in the U.S. Navy, stationed at Okinawa, when a typhoon struck, leveling buildings as well as attitudes. And although it wasn't immediately obvious, his life would never be the same. This is the true story of L. Shelton Allen and how he was unshackled.
5: I was born in 1925 in River Forest, Illinois. My grandfather was a circuit-riding preacher in the 1800s. Dad became a successful businessman, founding an advertising agency in Chicago, but he was probably the black sheep in his religious family.
6: Alice, I'm home.
7: We missed you.
6: I missed you, too.
7: And how were your mother and sisters?
6: Well, it sure was a long drive down there, but they're fine. I quit smoking on my way there. Threw a whole box of cigars out the car window on the way to Florida.
7: Afraid of what your mother would say if she knew you smoked?
6: Well, it's probably better for your health not to smoke. You never liked the smell of cigars anyway.
7: No, I didn't like it, but you shouldn't be controlled by their religious fanaticism.
6: Where are the kids?
7: At their cousins. I suppose they'll go to church and pick up lots of strange ideas again.
6: Oh, come on. Going to church never hurt anybody.
7: Twice a year is more than enough for me, thank you.
5: I remember going to church with my cousins and even raised my hand when they gave the invitation for salvation, but that's as far as it went. I worked as an errand boy for my dad's ad agency while I was in high school. During my high school days, I came under a different influence, one that shocked my father.
6: Your mother tells me you don't believe in God anymore.
5: I don't. I think the universe just is, and we're all here by chance, the result of evolution.
6: My dad would roll over in his grave at such a comment.
5: Well, Grandpa Smith wouldn't. I remember one time when you and Mom left us with them, and the preacher came to dinner.
6: Mm-hmm.
5: He offered to say grace, but Grandpa Smith said, "We don't pray before meals when you're not here, and we're not going to do it while you are here."
6: Well, at least he's not a hypocrite.
5: I think religion's fine for some people. All of your relatives are just like Aunt Jenna, but it's not for me.
6: Shelton, there is a God, and he created the universe and everything in it, including us.
5: How can there be a God with all the evil in the world? You tell me that. Every day I look at all those drunkards living on the street, and I don't see how there could be a God.
6: Yeah, they made the wrong choices, that's all. We can't blame God for our failures. Now I know why my mother lived to be 100 years old.
5: I wasn't sure what he meant then, nor did I understand how my attitude would affect my life. Now I know. We didn't have any liquor at our house, except some brandy Mom used for cooking. Used to snitch it occasionally. At Northwestern University, where I studied electrical engineering, I came under yet a different influence.
8: Hey, Shelton, look what we got to celebrate.
5: Quart bottles of beer? Where'd you get those?
8: Howard Street. Where else? Come on, have a drink.
5: Oh, huh. No, thanks.
8: Oh, what's the matter? Mama said no? You don't need permission to drink, Shelton. We're all big boys now.
5: It's not that.
8: Then what? You don't believe all that propaganda the WCTU puts on about the evils of booze, do you? Oh, just because Evanston's dry, we don't have to be. Oh, come on, try it. Don't be such a square.
5: All right, I'll try it. That launched my drinking habit. From then on, I drank as soon as classes were over. Needless to say, I failed several subjects that term. In January 1944, I was inducted into the Navy and sent to San Francisco Bay to study electronics. I soon found a favorite bar where I hung out every time I could get off base.
9: Hey, Shelton, the guys are ready to head back to base.
5: Not yet. I want another highball.
9: You already had about a dozen. Come on.
5: No. I always drink 15. Bartender!
9: Hey, guys, give me a hand. Shelton's being difficult again. We gotta get back to base, Shelton. Come on.
5: No.
9: Let's leave him behind next time. Who needs this?
5: I didn't know how to stop drinking until I was reeling, staggering, dead drunk, so my friends didn't like to drink with me. One of my classmates, who was always studying a pack of Bible memory verses, took me to his church on New Year's Eve to keep me sober.
10: Well, we'll be shipped overseas as soon as we graduate.
5: I bet we go to the Pacific. About time we clobbered Japan.
10: Oh, that's all the more reason to be sober and vigilant, Shelton.
5: Hey, listen, you probably won't believe this, but my grandfather was a preacher. Yeah, rode horseback all over, preaching the gospel.
10: A circuit rider?
5: Yeah. Guess I didn't inherit his tendencies.
10: Oh, no. God has no grandchildren.
5: What do you mean?
10: Well, with God, it's a one-on-one or nothing. Each one of us has to be born from above by the Spirit of God.
5: Uh-huh. The only spirit I know comes in a bottle.
10: Oh, come on. That isn't the answer, Shelton. Alcohol will let you down.
5: While we were in San Diego awaiting shipment overseas, I got drunk every day. I knew I'd crossed a line. I couldn't stay away from bars. One night, a friend and I got drunk and then took a bus back to the base. The bus was crowded, so we had to stand, holding on to keep from falling.
8: Yeah, this bus goes where we want to go. Ah, nice bus.
5: Hey, people are looking at you.
8: Well, everybody in this bus is looking for something. Ah, they're all looking for the same thing. You're looking for it too, Shelton.
5: Oh, yeah? Well, where will we find what we're looking for? In a bar?
8: No way. Probably in a church.
5: That kind of insight was not typical of our drunkenness. Lying, cheating, and mindless pranks were what we did. I could see how wasted I'd become, but I felt powerless to stop drinking. My habit went with me to Okinawa, where I was assigned to a landing craft repair unit preparing to invade the Japanese mainland. The assault was scuttled after the atom bomb was dropped and the Japanese surrendered.
11: Yes!
9: It's over! Oh, man, it's finally over!
12: Are we gonna Taiwan on tonight?
8: Whoa, I was sure we were gonna have to invade Japan. Oh, thank God it's over.
12: Woo, I hope they have enough booze on this island for the celebration that's coming. I am gonna get plastered.
8: You do that every night, Shelton.
9: Look at the Okinawans. They're as happy as we are.
8: One said they're laughing at us.
12: Why? Why?
8: Well, they say our camp is facing the wrong direction for typhoon season. Yeah, the winds always come from that direction, so we're exposed. They said there wouldn't be one building left standing by the end of the month.
5: The month ended without incident, and we thought it was our turn to laugh, but our smugness was short-lived.
9: Hey, Shelton, let's get some chow.
12: Hey, you guys, listen, a typhoon's coming. We're already at condition one.
9: Where'd you hear that?
12: I was on duty when the report came in from the flagship. They said the force near the center is force 8.
9: Is that bad?
12: Well, it must be. You should have seen the duty officer jump when I told him.
9: A typhoon? This ought to make my life interesting.
5: By the next morning, the winds were already fearsome. A group of us helped evacuate a ship driven aground by the wind.
9: Shelton, is that you?
12: Yeah, is that you, Rich? Jeez, your face is so wrinkled, you look like an old man.
9: Yours is too. Rain, it's unbelievable.
12: The wind blew me into a rice paddy this morning.
9: You're kidding.
12: Wow, caught my poncho like a sail, lifted me right off my feet.
9: We'd better secure the tents when we finish here. This is a killer storm.
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5: The wind drove the rain so hard we had to walk with our eyes covered and our faces down. Debris flew everywhere, so after we anchored the tent, we looked for shelter. The Jeep seemed like a good idea until the Quonset hut blew apart, sending pieces of metal flying through the air. We knew the windshield would not protect us.
9: Let's get out of here.
12: Yeah, come on, there's a big rock over there. Let's run for it.
9: Some guys are already there.
14: Watch out over there!
12: Watch out!
9: Made it!
12: You can get killed by that stuff blowing around. Look down there. Guys are trying to get to the hospital, Quonset.
9: They're injured. One guy is crawling.
12: The Okinawans were right. We're facing the wrong direction for typhoons.
9: Oh, the hospital collapsed! Those guys, they're trapped!
5: In the shelter of the rock, I remembered hearing a song at my cousin's church about a rock of ages. I had no idea what it meant, but since it was a religious song and I was hiding under a rock, I thought some kind of religion was in order. I was frightened because the next gust of wind might have my name on it, and I wasn't ready to die and meet God, so I uttered my first prayer, a flare prayer. God, if you get me out of here alive, I promise you I'll serve you. After the typhoon was over, I thought, now what have I done? But I couldn't go back on my promise to God, so I dug out the Bible my maternal grandmother had given me and which I'd promised to read daily.
9: Hey, the deacon's reading the Bible again.
5: Lay off.
9: Hey, now don't you start cussing again, Shelton. That ain't no way for a deacon to talk.
5: I'm warning you guys.
9: Uh-oh, now he's turning into a prophet.
5: Get out of here and leave me alone.
9: What? And miss all the profanity? Never heard a preacher who can talk like you. Hey, how about a few inspiring words, deacon? A few choice epithets. Something I can lay on the next guy who crosses me.
5: In spite of their ridicule, I read the Bible daily, but I failed to understand what I read. While on shore leave in Japan just before Christmas, I saw some Japanese children walking to school. I was drunk when I made another thoughtless vow to God. I've had a chance all my life to know what Christmas and Christianity is all about, but what chance have the Japanese had? God, if I ever find out what this is all about, I'll come back to Japan and tell the Japanese about it. I don't remember how I got back to the ship, or why I was on deck, or how I got into an argument with a radio operator, an argument that ended abruptly. No, just because I've had a few beers doesn't mean I'm brain dead. You're wrong. Furthermore...
9: Shelton, you have a thumbtack sticking in your finger.
5: Huh?
9: Don't you even feel it?
5: Who spilled tacks on this table?
9: I don't know. But you better pull it out. It's in all the way.
5: You're right. It's all the way to the bone. I was so drunk that I felt no pain until I sobered up, even though the tack left a hole in my finger that I still have today. I realized then that I couldn't serve God as I had promised during the typhoon. So I made a third vow to God. God, I know that I should have died during that typhoon. If I ever touch another drop of alcohol again, I want you to strike me dead. I kept that vow with great difficulty, even after I got out of the Navy and went back to college at Northwestern. As I shared my vows to God with my old friends, they thought I should change my major to philosophy instead of electrical engineering. But I didn't understand what I read. Then I began reading other religious books as well, some of them questionable. I was living at home again, and one day my uncle and his pastor came to see my mother, who still had no faith. I told them about my commitments and showed them my Bible.
11: Well, look at that.
5: Still has some Okinawan mud on it.
11: Must have been something going through a typhoon like that. Oh,
5: it was scary. One guy's arm was wrenched out of the socket by flying debris, and he died later from loss of blood. Most of the guys who were killed died when the hospital collapsed on them. I could have died in that storm. I know it.
11: But God spared you.
10: We've been praying for you, Shelton, ever since you were a little boy and we took you to church with us.
5: I remember that. And I remember Aunt Jenna praying in the kitchen. Oh, I wish I had her faith.
10: Don't give up. God promises that if you seek him with all your heart, you will find him.
5: I believe he spared me during that typhoon. And I want to serve him as I promised, but I don't know how.
10: He'll show you how. Don't worry.
5: I've tried to live better since I made that vow.
11: Shelton, good works don't save you. If they did, Jesus wouldn't have had to die on the cross.
5: I don't understand what I'm reading in the Bible. I've read it all the way through from Genesis to Revelation. What's wrong?
11: The Bible answers your question in 1 Corinthians chapter 3, verse 14. It says, "But the natural man receiveth not the things of the Spirit of God, for they are foolishness unto him. Neither can he know them, because they are spiritually discerned." I suggest you read the book of Romans over and over until you understand it. Meditate on chapters 6, 7, and 8.
5: I followed the pastor's advice, reading Romans. I also kept a diary of my spiritual struggle. It was when I read Romans chapter 3, verse 20, that I began to see that nothing I did by my own effort could save my soul. Therefore, by the deeds of the law, there shall no flesh be justified in his sight, for by the law is the knowledge of sin. One day, while reading an apocryphal book, I was filled with fear of having committed the unpardonable sin. I threw the book across the room and fell on my knees. God, I've done everything I know how to do, and I'm still no closer to you than before. If I'm ever going to be saved, you're going to have to do it all, because I can't do anything more. The Spirit of God put a song in my heart I'd heard my cousin sing years ago. Into my heart, come into my heart, Lord Jesus. As I said those words in prayer, I knew something happened. When my mother observed the change in me, she was disgusted and threatened to disown me because I'd withdrawn from the Technical Institute. I felt that God was calling me to preach the gospel. One day, I made a trip to Chicago with my uncle and the pastor, who were seeing my cousins off to Bible college. Afterward, we drove back to Wisconsin.
10: God is something, isn't he, Shelton? To think that you found shelter under a rock in that storm, and now you discover the shelter of the Rock of Ages, the real rock, Jesus Christ. He was preparing you to know him even then.
11: Do you understand what happened to you, Shelton?
5: Well, not completely, but I know it's wonderful.
11: But you do understand what you're reading in the Bible now.
5: Oh, yes, I do. It's amazing. Suddenly, it all makes sense. I read, and it's as if the words are speaking directly to me.
11: Jesus said in John chapter 3, verse 3, "Verily, verily, I say unto thee, except a man be born again, he cannot see the kingdom of God."
5: Is that what happened to me? I was born again?
11: You had to stop trying to reach God by your own efforts. As soon as you realized you couldn't do it on your own, that you were helpless, then his salvation became what God intended. A true gift from God, his grace, his sacrifice, his son's blood alone is what saved you.
5: It's a miracle, isn't it? I am really changed.
11: Exactly. In your study of Romans, the Bible tells us that when Adam sinned, the whole human race became infected with sin. God says the penalty for sin is death, the death of our body and the death of our soul. Sin is a wall that separates us from God because he is holy.
5: But Jesus paid our debt for sin, and he is the door through that wall.
11: That's it. He said in John chapter 10, verse 9, "I am the door. By me, if any man enter in, he shall be saved, and shall go in and out and find pasture."
5: What do you think he means, go in and out and find pasture?
11: Well, you have freedom in Christ, real freedom. Jesus said in John chapter 8, verse 36, "If the Son therefore shall make you free, ye shall be free indeed."
5: Yeah, it's true, too. My guilt is gone. My craving for alcohol is gone. Life has a completely different purpose now.
11: You live in the world, and yet God says we are no longer of the world. We become part of God's family, wanting to do his will instead of blindly following the world system.
5: I want to tell others about him.
11: Every born-again child of God has that desire. You can't keep Jesus to yourself.
5: Oh, you can say that again. To think that God would send his only son to die for my sins. The cross is so incredible.
11: Ephesians chapter 2, verses 8 and 9 say, "For by grace are ye saved through faith, and that not of yourselves. It is the gift of God, not of works, lest any man should boast."
5: I want to honor my promise to God and go back to Japan and tell them about Christ.
11: Come to church with us on Sunday and give us your testimony, and then you can choose a Bible college.
5: I finished Bible college and became an evangelist in Japan, where I met my wife. We served Christ there until I had to retire for medical reasons. My mother became a Christian before she died, and I believe that it was the faithful prayers of my grandparents that saved our family. So I finally kept my vows to the Lord, but only because he is faithful. The Bible says in 1 Thessalonians chapter 5, verse 24, "Faithful is he that calleth you, who also will do it." And in John chapter 14, verse 6, Jesus says, "I am the way, the truth, and the life.
15: No man cometh to the Father but by me.
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2: 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And I'm Bob O'Donnell.
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1: Hi, I'm Pastor Keith Manley with today's reflection of grace. You know, joy isn't reserved for perfect moments. It's found in every step of the journey with Christ. Nehemiah 8 and verse 10 says this, "Do not grieve, for the joy of the Lord is your strength." Even amidst trials, joy can sustain us if we fix our eyes on Jesus. When you find moments of delight in everyday life, a kind word, a shared laugh, a moment of quiet reflection, just recognize them as gifts from God. Joy grows as you trust in His provision and you celebrate the faithfulness of God. Today, choose joy over despair. Let a spirit of celebration lift your heart and inspire everyone around you. Pray for the ability to see beyond the circumstances and embrace the hope that is only found in Christ. And that's today's Reflection of Grace.
2: Chapter 10. The Proverbs of Solomon. A wise son maketh a glad father, but a foolish son is the heaviness of his mother. Treasures of wickedness profit nothing, but righteousness delivereth from death. The Lord will not suffer the soul of the righteous to famish, but he casteth away the substance of the wicked. He becometh poor that dealeth with a slack hand, but the hand of the diligent maketh rich. He that gathereth in summer is a wise son, but he that sleepeth in harvest is a son that causeth shame. Blessings are upon the head of the just, but violence covereth the mouth of the wicked. The memory of the just is blessed, but the name of the wicked shall rot. The wise in heart will receive commandments, but a prating fool shall fall. He that walketh uprightly walketh surely, but he that perverteth his ways shall be known. He that winketh with the eye causeth sorrow, but a prating fool shall fall. The mouth of a righteous man is a well of life, but violence covereth the mouth of the wicked. Hatred stirreth up strifes, but love covereth all sins. In the lips of him that hath understanding, wisdom is found, but a rod is for the back of him that is void of understanding. Wise men lay up knowledge, but the mouth of the foolish is near destruction. The rich man's wealth is his strong city, the destruction of the poor is their poverty. The labor of the righteous tendeth to life, the fruit of the wicked to sin. He is in the way of life that keepeth instruction, but he that refuseth reproof, error. He that hideth hatred with lying lips, and he that uttereth a slander, is a fool. In the multitude of words there wanteth not sin, but he that refraineth his lips is wise. The tongue of the just is as choice silver, the heart of the wicked is little worth. The lips of the righteous feed many, but fools die for want of wisdom. The blessing of the Lord, it maketh rich, and he addeth no sorrow with it. It is as sport to a fool to do mischief, but a man of understanding hath wisdom. The fear of the wicked, it shall come upon him.
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3: 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I think you'll recognize it. Come check us out.

0: shackled audience. Are you ready for a show? All right. Here we go. Quiet, please. Booth, are you ready?
1: Rolling.
0: Actors, are you ready?
2: Ready. Yes.
0: Music, are you ready? And sound, are you ready? The cow again. All right, here we go. Quiet, please. How do you do? What happens when a good man is crushed by injustice? When loyalty is repaid with betrayal and faith is tested by suffering? The answers to those questions have echoed through the centuries in one of the most beloved stories ever written, Ben-Hur. Tonight, we bring you this powerful drama, the story of a young prince whose life is torn apart by Rome and whose world is forever changed by a brief, unexpected encounter, an encounter that leaves his heart, his mind, his very life unshackled.

0: Miss Sala, you run like an old camel.
1: And you throw like a shepherd girl.
2: Mother says you'll both break something.
3: Then you will both help fix it.
1: It'll be worth it if I win.
0: You never win. You argue until everyone is tired.
1: That is called strategy.
0: That is called cheating.
3: Judah, Miss Sala, remember, strength without kindness is nothing.
1: Hear that? Even your mother knows I'm stronger.
0: Stronger, maybe, but you will never outrun me.
1: Race you to the fig tree.
0: You will lose.
2: If you knock over father's jars again, I'm telling.
3: Come back in one piece, both of you.
4: 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The beginning of Pacific Garden Mission goes back almost 150 years to 1877, when it opened as a place of shelter and help for Chicago's homeless. From that day to this, it has never closed, but has grown to serve greater numbers with expanded help, including meals, lodging, clothing, and even some medical and dental care, as well as counseling, all for free. Counselors deal especially with personal problems that often underlie the homeless condition. The thrust is toward a change of direction and a fresh start in life, a spiritual transformation, if you will, which is what this program celebrates. Now for broadcast around the earth, here is episode number 3935 in the series Unshackled, the program that makes you face yourself and think. Much of the year we dramatize true stories of real people, but a few times annually, we present stories woven from imagination, crafted to show what we believe to be true and that ought to be said in connection with the season. Today, we bring you a special radio play dramatization of a timeless novel by Lew Wallace. It is the story of Judah Ben-Hur, a prince of Judea, heir to a noble house in Jerusalem. His family lived in a grand palace with marble halls and terraced gardens overlooking the holy city. Yet Judah would become a man shattered by wrongful oppression and renewed through a surprising divine meeting. This is Ben-Hur, right now on Unshackled.
0: Many years ago, a

0: Is this the welcome a prodigal receives? I expected a fatted calf.
1: Messala! Look at you! The toga of a tribune's son suits you. Though I confess I miss the boy who used to fall off his pony into the dust.
0: That boy is gone, Judah. Rome has forged a man. The dust has been replaced with marble. You should see it. The power, the glory. It is the center of the world.
2: Welcome home, Messala. Our house has been emptier without your laughter.
0: Lady Hur, you are as gracious as ever. Little Tirza, you are no longer a child, a woman grown.
3: It's good to have you back, Messala.
0: I come with more than just greetings. Big things are happening in Judea. Rome is finally clamping its fist.
1: A fist? Is that how you see it? We are a people of faith, Messala, not a province to be crushed.
0: Your faith is a collection of scrolls and whispers of a king who never comes. Rome is now. Rome is real. Mars is a god of legions and steel. What has your god done lately but watch his people bend the knee?
1: Our god gave us this land. He delivered us from bondage in Egypt. He will deliver us again.
0: Judah, listen to me. I came to you first for a reason. I can make you wealthier and more powerful than your father ever was. But first, you must give me the names of the zealots. The ones who whisper of rebellion in the marketplace.
1: Betray my own people?
0: It's not
1: so you can win favor with your new governor? Is that the honor they teach in Rome?
0: It is the way of the world. Power is a ladder. You either climb it or you are crushed by those who do. You are with Rome or you are against it. Choose.
1: Then I have already chosen. I am a son of Israel.
0: We will see whose God is stronger. Then you will learn. One way or another.
3: Judah. I have never heard him speak like that. His eyes were so cold.
1: It is Rome, Tirza. It has poisoned him.

0: We went to the roof to watch the procession. A spectacle of Roman might designed to intimidate. My mother, sister, and I looked down as the new governor Valerius Gratus rode past, surrounded by legionaries.
1: Judah, slowly now. Slowly. These tiles have been here longer than you've been alive.
0: Nah, they've held through storms, they'll hold through me.
1: Mother says if you fall, she will never forgive you.
0: Then I will be careful for her sake.
2: Judah, Tirsa, stay where you are. You can see well enough from there.
0: Yes, Mother.
1: I see banners. Red ones.
0: Yeah, Rome never arrives quietly.
1: As though they want to be seen. Yeah,
0: power always does.
1: Is that Messala?
0: Yes.
1: Well, you look troubled.
0: Yeah, he looks at this city today like a thing to be tamed.
1: You used to laugh here, remember?
0: I remember. The governor, in all his glory.
1: Careful. Do not lean so far.
0: Well, I only want to see...
1: Judah!
0: Yeah, the tile, it's loose.
1: No, don't touch it!
0: If it falls, I...
1: Oh, Judah, what did you do?
0: I tried to stop it.
3: The governor's been struck!
1: Judah, what is... Oh, God of Israel!
0: He is not dead. I see him standing.
1: Well, then it will be all right, won't it?
3: Arrest them! They're above!
0: No! No, it was an accident!
1: Judah!
0: Mother, do not be afraid. I will explain.
2: Judah, listen to me. Do not run.
0: I won't. I've done nothing wrong.
1: Judah, I do not like this!
0: It's going to be all right. It has to be.

0: There they are!
1: Grab them!
2: Stay where you are!
0: Seize all of them! Treason against Rome!
3: Stay behind me, Tirza. Guards, listen. Let my mother and sister go. It was no treason, no assassination. The roof is old. The tile fell by chance.
4: Silence, boy! Judah Ben-Hur, you are the worst of these.
5: Please! My son is innocent!
6: You have the wrong man!
3: Missala! Missala, tell them! Tell them the truth!
7: Judah Ben-Hur, stand where you are.
3: You see, he will explain. This was an accident.
7: The stone fell from your roof.
3: Yes, but not by intent. By God, Missala, you were there.
7: I know what I saw. The governor is injured?
8: Thrown from his horse, sir. Unconscious now. It is grave.
5: He's my son. Missala, you know he would never harm—
7: This man is an enemy of Rome.
0: You'll pay for this!
5: No!
7: Enemy?
3: You know me.
7: I know what Rome requires.
3: Missala, no. Don't do this. For the memory of my father, for the friendship we shared. You are my brother.
7: I have no brother but Rome.
5: God of Abraham, have mercy!
3: Look at me, Missala.
7: Take him.
0: Hail Caesar!
4: Chain this traitor!
5: No!
6: My brother is innocent!
3: In that moment of being led away by Missala and the Roman guards, my childhood died. And Rome claimed my life. My name was Judah of the House of Hur. Once I was a prince. Now I was nothing. They chained me to a long column of wretched slaves marching endlessly toward the sea under the scorching sun. Vengeance consumed me like a raging fire in my chest. I dreamed of nothing but returning to crush Missala and Rome.
4: Duh! Move it, slave! A long walk to the sea for you lot. You'll learn to love the oars.
9: Where are they taking us?
8: To hell. The Roman war galleys. It is a death sentence.
3: They marched us like animals. No names, no water, only dust. And commands.
4: Move!
3: For days we marched, and then passed through Nazareth. It was there my legs gave out.
4: Keep it moving! Get up, slave!
3: Water.
8: Oh. You'd like water?
4: Oops!
8: How clumsy of me.
3: Please, water.
8: There is no water for you. You may die here for all I care. It would save the galley master the trouble of flogging you daily.
3: I prayed for death. And then, someone stepped forward. I forced my eyes open. A man knelt beside me. He was young, dressed in simple robes, in the simple robes of a carpenter. His eyes, they held a compassion I could not comprehend. He held a wooden ladle of cool, clear water. Why? Thank you. He did not curse Rome. He did not ask my name. He only gave. And in his eyes was no hatred.
4: Get away from the prisoner! Move!
3: I did not know his name, but I would never forget his face. The galleys. They stripped us of names first, then of time, then of hope.
4: Rowers! Ready!
3: The rhythm ruled everything. miss it, and you felt the whip.
4: Row! Row, you dogs! Harder! Or the lash will kiss your backs again! Row! Keep pace, you filthy animals! How long have you been chained?
3: Long enough.
4: Do not fight the rhythm. Let it carry you, or it will kill you. Ah! No talking, slave!
3: Men died every day. They were unchained and thrown to the sea.
4: Hold!
3: I would not die that way.
4: See? Still breathing. That is a victory here.
3: Not enough.
8: Do you want more than breath?
3: I want to live.
8: Then hate. Hate keeps you strong.
3: Hatred became my fuel. Hatred for Rome. Hatred for Messala. It kept my arms moving when my heart had nothing left. For 3 years, that floating prison was my world. I rode, focused on survival and revenge. Every effort, every pain, kept one image in my mind. Messala. I was determined to outlast them all and pay him back one day.
4: Rest! 5 minutes! The Tribune himself comes to inspect his engine.
1: Master of the galley. They look weak.
4: They are the best I could find, noble Arius. Scum of the Empire, but they can pull an oar.
1: War with the Macedonian pirates is imminent. Weakness will mean all our deaths. You!
3: He stopped before me, Quintus Arius, a man of perhaps 50 years, his face etched with the cares of the Empire. But his eyes were not cruel. They were weary.
1: You. 41, I have seen you on my inspections for 3 years. The others grow weak. They die, but you grow stronger. There is a fire in your eyes. What god do you pray to?
3: I pray to the god of vengeance.
1: Popular god in this place, I imagine. But there is more to you than that. You do not have the eyes of a common criminal. What were you before?
3: I was a prince in my own land. Betrayed and sold into this life.
1: Oh, weren't they all, eh? But I believe you. Unchain him.
4: Noble Arius, he's a condemned slave. It's against all regulation.
1: Are you questioning my order, master? Huh? Unchain his ankles. If we are rammed, I want this man to have a chance. He has the will to live. There you are. Do not mistake this for kindness, slave. I am a practical man. Now, what is your name?
3: My name is Judah Ben-Hur.
1: Ah. I will remember that name, Judah Ben-Hur. Today you will row for me. Row well, and you may live to see your god of vengeance. Falter, and you will drown.
4: Give them the ramming beat!
3: The battle began. The sounds were pure chaos. The splintering crash of wood as the pirate ship rammed us. The screams of men, the clang of swords, the roar of fire. Our world became a rocking, splintering, screaming nightmare.
4: Keep rowing! Row, or we all die!
3: But it was too late. The ship was breaking apart. I saw the galleymaster crushed by a falling beam. Men were drowning, still chained to their benches. Into the chaos, Arius was thrown from the gangplank down among us. He was struck by debris and fell, stunned. I was free. My ankles were free. I could have escaped. I could have climbed to the deck and saved myself. But I saw Arius. The man who had shown me a sliver of humanity. And I remembered the face of the man in Nazareth. I remembered the water, an act of mercy when none was deserved. Tribune! Arius!
1: 41! The ship!
3: Is lost! We must abandon it! Come! The sea spared me, but I did not know why. I had saved a Roman, and in doing so, I had crossed a line I once swore never to cross. They brought us ashore as survivors, but Rome does not believe in accidents. It searches for meaning and reward.
1: They tell me you carried me from the wreckage.
3: I did what anyone would.
1: No. No, most men choose themselves. Why didn't you?
3: I don't know.
1: I do. You are not what Rome made you. They say you are Jewish.
3: They say many things.
1: Indeed. It's a good thing I unchained you.
3: I was already free.
1: Well, now, that's a strange thing to hear from a galley slave.
3: Strange times.
1: Here. Here we are. I have no sons, no heirs, only victories and silence.
3: I had a family, once.
1: And now?
3: Now I have memory.
1: Rome will honor you. Gold, citizenship, rank.
3: I do not want Rome's favor.
1: You already have it. Then let me give you something else.
3: Sir?
1: My name.
3: I have one.
1: Then allow me to add mine to it.
3: You don't know me.
1: I know this. You chose my life over your freedom. Rome gave me everything except an heir.
3: And you would give that to me?
1: I would give you my house, my protection, my future.
3: And what would Rome ask in return?
1: Nothing it has not already taken from you. From this day forward, you are my son. I give you my family ring.
3: I don't know how to thank you.
1: Live. Rest now, Judah Ben-Hur.
3: Yes. Father. I did not yet understand that peace cannot be inherited. But Arius kept his word. He made me his heir, trained me in the arts of war and Roman strategy. I became wealthy, strong, a citizen of the empire I once despised. Still, I was restless.
1: Well, another victory at the Circus Maximus. All of Rome sings your praises, my son.
3: Well, they sing the praises of Arius. The Jew from Jerusalem is forgotten.
1: Is he, huh? I see the shadow in your eyes, Judah. You are here in Rome, but your heart remains in Jerusalem.
3: You have given me a new life, Father. Honor, privilege, more than I could have dreamed.
1: Yet you cannot forget your old one, eh?
3: My mother, Miriam, my sister, Tirza, I do not know if they live or die. Every night I see their faces.
1: And his face. The one who did this to them.
3: Masala. His name is a poison in my blood. He lives and prospers while they suffer.
1: He does. I have made inquiries, as you asked. He's a powerful man in Antioch now. Celebrated for his victories in the great hippodrome there.
3: In the arena? Then it is to Antioch I must go.
1: For revenge? Oh, it is a barren pursuit. What will you do? Challenge him with a sword? He is a Roman citizen with powerful friends. You would be executed.
3: No, not with a sword. He will face me in his arena.
1: The chariot?
3: He took my name, my family, and my freedom. I will take the one thing he values more than anything, his pride. I will break him before the very Romans he worships.
1: To challenge Messala in the Hippodrome is to challenge the Empire itself. It is a dangerous path.
3: It is the only path I have. I must find my family.
1: I knew this day would come. I cannot stop you. You are a man, not my ward.
3: Then you will help me?
1: I will give you letters of credit and passage. But know this. The world you return to is crueler than the one you left. Be careful, my son. Do not let this thirst for justice curdle into a hate that cost you your soul.
3: I am not seeking to be saved, Father. I am seeking what is mine.
2: As Judah turns his eyes back toward Antioch, we are reminded that true freedom is not merely the absence of shackles, but the presence of grace. Can a heart hardened by betrayal find room for forgiveness? Can a man bent on revenge hear the quiet call of the Prince of Peace? The stage is set for a confrontation that will shake the very foundations of the Empire and of Judah's soul. Stick around for the thrilling conclusion as swords clash, chariots race, and a savior walks the dusty roads of Galilee. We'll be back right after this short intermission break.

0: 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Even more important, every gift, big or small, in any amount, will allow us to reach even more listeners in the years to come. Listeners who are desperate to know that God is ready and willing to save them from the chains of sin. It's easy to give, and there are several ways you can do that today. We now return to our story where the road leads back to Antioch and toward a reckoning in the arena. But beyond the roar of the crowd waits a greater confrontation, one no sword or chariot can win. We return to part two of Ben-Hur right now on Unshackled.
1: Antioch, the queen of the east, a city of beauty and vice, where Roman order clashed with the chaotic spirit of the Orient. I walked its streets not as Judah the slave, but as Arius, the Roman.
2: Silks, silks, lovely silks, spices from India, pearls from the sea.
1: You there.
2: Hey.
1: I seek the house of Simonides, the merchant.
2: Simonides, the cripple? Oh, he lives near the warehouse district by the river. But be warned, Roman, he is a hard man to see.
1: Simonides, my father's faithful steward. If anyone knew the fate of my mother and sister, it would be him. I found his house, a fortress of commerce amidst the squalor of the docks.
3: What do you want?
1: I wish to speak to your master. Tell him a son of the house of Hur is here.

0: You are of the house of Hur?
1: I am Judah.
0: Judah ben Hur is dead, or lost to the galleys. I have mourned him for 5 years. Who are you, really?
2: I am he, Simonides. Look at me.
0: Huh? The eyes. Yes, the eyes. They are his. But the bearing, you stand like a Roman.
2: Rome tried to break me, old friend. Instead, it forged me. I was adopted by Quintus Arius. I am a citizen. But my heart is here. Where are they, Simonides, my mother, Tirzah?
0: Oh, Judah, my prince. I do not know. When the Romans took your property, they tortured me to find your father's hidden wealth, but I gave them nothing. They broke my body, as you can see, but not my silence. As for your family, imprisoned like you, released years later, banished. No one knows for certain.
2: Messala. He did this.
0: Yes, he is here, Judah. In Antioch. He is a favorite of the people. He drives in the games. He is untouchable.
2: No man is untouchable.
3: Father?
0: Esther, come. Look. Who has returned from the grave.
2: Esther, you were a child when I left.
3: And you were a prince. Welcome home, my lord.
2: In her eyes, I saw a gentleness I had forgotten existed. She spoke of faith, of waiting, of a God who sees all. But my heart was too full of noise to hear her quiet wisdom. I needed allies. And I found one in the most unlikely of places, the tent of an Arab sheik.
4: Welcome, Roman. Or should I say Jew? My spies tell me interesting things.
2: I am a simple man who loves horses, Sheik Ilderim. And I hear yours are the finest in the world.
4: The finest? They are the wind itself. Mira, Rigel, Antares, Altair, daughters of the stars. But they need a driver. A hand that is firm yet loving. My driver is... Well, he's afraid of them.
2: I am not afraid.
4: Oh, we shall see. But first, meet my guest. He's a man of great wisdom, from Egypt. Balthazar.
5: Peace be with you, young Arius. Or is it Judah?
2: You know me?
5: I know the look of a man who is hunting, and the look of a man who is being hunted.
4: Balthazar speaks in riddles, but he speaks truth. He waits for a king.
2: A king? To drive out the Romans?
5: To drive out the darkness in men's souls. I saw his star years ago. I held him as a babe in Bethlehem. He's here somewhere. The Redeemer.
2: The only Redeemer I seek is my sword. Or a chariot.
4: A chariot! Then you are in luck. Messala drives in the games, a tournament this very season. He boasts he cannot be beaten. And most important, he bets heavily on himself.
2: He will be beaten.
4: You wish to drive my team? Against him?
2: I wish to destroy him.
4: Good. Good. The Roman is arrogant. He insults my horses. He insults my people. If you drive, Judah Ben-Hur, you drive for all of us. But be warned. Messala races to kill.
2: So do I. For months I trained in secret. 4 Arabians, swift as the wind, became my weapons. The Hippodrome. was a place of glory and blood, where men wagered fortunes and pride could rise or die in a single race. I stationed myself at the exit gates after one of Masala's victorious showings, the taste of vengeance on my tongue.
6: Another win! Another victory! Bring me the laurel!
7: Masala! Masala! Masala!
6: Masala!
7: Masala!
6: Masala! Masala!
4: Well, Rome's lost son returns.
2: Not lost, found.
4: I heard you drowned.
2: You hoped I had.
4: Hope is a luxury. I deal in certainty.
2: Then be certain of this. I challenge you.
4: Oh, to what? Philosophy? You were always fond of speeches.
2: The chariot.
4: You. Against me.
2: You took everything from me.
4: I took what you were not strong enough to defend.
2: Name the day.
4: Oh, you misunderstand the rules here. Men die in the Hippodrome.
2: I have been dying since Jerusalem.
4: Why do this, Judah?
2: Because you said I would learn.
4: And have you?
2: Yes. I have learned what Rome requires.
4: Very well.
6: You may join our next race. The Games of Mars. 3 weeks hence.
2: The challenge was set. Antioch buzzed with rumor. A Jew was joining the competition against Rome's champion. Pride against pride. But even as I prepared for the race of my life, another search weighed upon me. My mother and sister, if they lived, they would be somewhere beneath Rome's shadow.
8: We have searched the records, my lord. No official death.
2: Then they live?
8: Possibly. There is another place.
2: Speak.
8: The Valley of the Lepers.
2: No.
8: Those imprisoned during the Purge. Some were sent there.
2: Take me. Outside Antioch's gates lay a place of exile, a valley where the diseased were cast away, forgotten by the world. It was a graveyard for the living, and hope rarely crossed its threshold.
9: Unclean! Unclean!
2: God of Israel! No!
3: Judah!
2: Mother!
3: Do not come closer.
10: Stay back!
2: It is me.
10: We prayed you'd lived, brother.
2: I came for you.
3: No, Judah. You came for vengeance.
2: I came for both.
3: Judah, listen to me. Hate has already taken too much.
2: But they did this to you.
3: Then let God judge.
2: Come with me. I have wealth now, protection. I can take you far from Antioch. Rome will never find you.
3: And if someone sees us, fear would spread. And they would drive us away again.
10: Or worse.
3: The priests declared us unclean, Judah. The sickness may not show yet, but they say it comes surely.
10: Some here looked well when they arrived, too.
2: But you are my family.
3: And because we love you, we will not endanger you.
2: Then tell me what I can do.
3: Pray.
2: Prayer will not stop Masala.
3: No, but it may save you.
2: Mother, I have challenged Masala. I will win the race.
3: And then?
2: And then Masala will fall.
10: Will that heal us, brother?
2: I left the valley with my resolve sharpened, but my spirit shaken. The race approached, the arena filled. The great circus of Antioch, a sea of humanity shouting, betting, screaming for blood. 12 chariots stand ready. Among them, the gilded chariot of Messala, the Roman favorite, and beside him, the 4 magnificent bays of Sheik Ildarim.
4: Drive them like the desert wind, my son. Let Rome taste their dust.
9: Citizens of Antioch! Today, Rome's champion, Messala Valerius! And challenging him, the rest of these sorry pretenders!
2: Whoa, whoa, steady boys. I know you can feel what I feel.
4: Last chance to withdraw.
2: You had yours in Jerusalem.
4: If you fall, I will not weep.
2: You never did.
9: Riders ready? Go!
2: Hold steady. Steady.
6: You cannot outrun Rome. No.
2: Mistake me. I am not running from it. The first turn was tight, dangerously tight.
9: He's cutting inside!
6: Yield!
2: No! The dust rose instantly, choking and thick. Messala was aggressive, lashing his horses, cutting off a Greek driver, sending him crashing into the wall.
4: Watch him, Judah! Watch the wheels!
2: The second lap, Messala was gaining, and he had a trick. His chariot had bladed wheels jutting out from the hubs. He used them to shear the spokes of anyone who came too close.
6: You could have stood beside me, Judah!
2: You made your choice, Messala! Another chariot shattered against the barrier. Another driver trampled beneath the hooves. Stay with me. Stay with me.
6: Now!
2: You fight dirty.
6: I fight to win.
2: We entered the final turn, the turn of death. Messala hugged the inside wall, leaving no room. He thought he had me blocked, but Ildarim's horses had a reserve he did not know.
6: No! Altair! Antares! No! No!
2: Messala lay broken in the dust. I had won. Why does it feel empty? Messala, can I...
4: No! You think you've defeated me?
2: You chose this.
6: The race is not over, Judah.
2: What do you mean?
6: Your mother. Your sister.
2: What of them?
6: The Valley of the Lepers.
2: I know.
6: Reports are they're not long for this world. So your victory is ashes. You did it! By the sands of the desert, you did it! He's ruined.
2: Is he dead?
6: He lives. Barely. His body is crushed. Surely his days are numbered, and his fortune! I have won it all! Every denarius he bet. He is a beggar now, Judah. You have stripped him of everything.
2: It is finished. But as I stood there, the victor, listening to the crowd chant my name, I felt cold. The fire of vengeance had burned itself out, leaving only ash. I had destroyed him, but my mother, my sister, the valley still waited. I rode to Jerusalem like a madman, the Valley of the Lepers, a place of living death. I stood at the edge of the caves, calling their names into the darkness. Mother! Tirza! Miriam! And then, a shape in the shadows, two shapes, rags wrapped around rotting flesh.
3: Stay back, unclean, unclean.
2: Mother, is that you?
3: Judah, no, go away, do not look at us.
2: Mother, it's me, come to me.
10: Brother, please, run! We are dead!
2: You are not dead. You are mine. I will take you from here.
3: There is no taking us, my son. The law forbids it. We are cursed.
2: Then I will break the law. I will tear down the heavens if I have to. But I could not touch them. The law of the land, the fear of the disease, it was a wall higher than any prison. I set up a camp nearby, bringing them food, water, watching them waste away from a distance. My vengeance against Messala felt hollow now. What good was his ruin if I could not save them?
11: Judah.
2: Esther, what do you... Esther, go away. It is not safe here.
11: I am not afraid. Judah, there is talk in the city. The Nazarene... The one Balthazar spoke of. Jesus.
2: Another zealot? Another false messiah?
11: No. They say he heals the sick. They say he makes the blind see. They say he can heal lepers.
2: Oh, fairy tales for children.
11: Is it? Or are you too proud to hope? He is coming to Jerusalem, Judah, for the Passover. Bring them to him.
2: And if he fails? If he is just a man?
11: Then we are no worse than we are now. But if he is who they say...
2: Hope is a dangerous thing. When unrealized, it hurts more than despair. But looking at the shrouded forms of my mother and sister, I knew I had no choice. Stay close. Keep your faces covered. If the crowd sees you, they will stone us.
3: Judah, this is madness.
2: It is our only chance.
10: I am tired, Judah.
2: Just a little further. Look, the crowd is parting. He is coming. I saw him, walking in the midst of the throng. He was not a warrior. He carried no sword. He wore simple robes. But there was a silence around him, a center of calm in the storm of humanity. I remembered the water, the man at the well in Nazareth. It was him, the same eyes.
3: It is the teacher.
2: Call to him. Mother, call to him.
10: Jesus! Master!
3: Jesus! Master! Have mercy on us!
12: Stone them! Do not come near the teacher!
2: Stay back. I will kill the first man who touches them. The mob surged. I was ready to fight, to die. But then, he stopped. He turned. The crowd fell silent under his gaze. He walked toward us, toward the unclean. He did not flinch. He looked at me. He knew me. He smiled. A smile of infinite sorrow and infinite love. Then he looked at my mother and sister.
3: Lord, if you are willing, you can make us clean.
2: He did not speak a spell. He did not wave a hand. He simply said,
13: I am willing. Be clean.
10: Oh,
3: pain. It is gone. Judah!
2: I watched as the rags fell away to reveal skin that was whole, pink, and healthy like a child's. The sores, the rot, vanished. It was impossible. It was real.
10: I am healed!
2: Mother, tears up!
10: We are healed!
2: Oh, I held them weeping like a child. I looked up to thank him, but he was moving on, walking toward the city gate, toward Jerusalem, toward his own fate. The days went by in a rush as my mother and sister slowly reclaimed their lives and hope returned. But soon, news spread about the very one who had healed them. Why? Why did they arrest him? He heals people. He preaches love.
0: The priests fear him, Judah. And Pilate... Pilate fears the priests. They say he claims to be a king. Rome allows no kings but Caesar.
2: I will gather my men. I have legions I trained in the desert. We will storm the Praetorium. We will free him.
5: Put down your sword, Judah.
2: How can I? He saved my family. I owe him my life.
5: He does not seek a kingdom of this world. You cannot save him with swords. Maybe... this is what he came for.
2: To die? That makes no sense.
5: Perhaps it makes the only sense there is. Come, let us see.
2: We followed the procession to the hill called Golgotha, the skull. The sky turned black as pitch, though it was midday. I saw him stumble. I saw the blood. I wanted to rush forward to cut down the soldiers, to scream at the injustice. But something held me back. Balthazar's hand on my arm, or the look in Jesus' eyes as he passed. He was not a victim. He was a sacrifice. How can God allow this?
5: Watch, Judah, and listen.
2: I stood at the foot of that cross for hours. I saw him forgive the thief beside him. I saw him provide for his mother. And then I heard him cry out,
6: Father! Forgive them, for they know not what they do.
2: Forgive them after what they did. Masala, Rome, the soldiers, forgive them. The words struck me harder than any whip. Forgive them. Even me? I, who had lived for hate. I, who had killed.
6: It is finished.
2: The earth shook. But the greater earthquake was in my heart.
12: Surely, this was the Son of God.
2: As the rain began to fall, washing the blood from the wood, I felt the heavy chains of my anger, chains I had forged link by link, year by year, finally snap.

0: Judah?
1: Yes, Esther.
0: Father has asked that... Judah, you look different.
1: I feel different. The fire is gone, Esther. The thirst is quenched.
0: And Masala?
1: I went to him before he died.
0: You did?
1: I told him I forgave him.
0: Oh, Judah.
1: He did not understand. He cursed me to the end. But it did not matter. The forgiveness was not for him. It was for me. It was the only way to be free.
2: Ah, so the great warrior retires, eh?
1: The warrior is dead, Simonides. Judah Ben-Hur lives, and he has much work to do. We have a fortune, you and I.
2: Indeed. What shall we do with it? Huh? Raise an army?
1: No. We will help the followers of the way. They are hiding, afraid. They need shelter. They need means to spread his message. Balthazar says this is just the beginning, that death could not hold him.
0: They say the tomb is empty, Judah.
1: I believe it. I saw him give life to the living dead. Why should he not take it back for himself?
3: Judah, the sun is setting. It is time for prayer.
1: Yes, Mother. And so, my story ends not with a sword, but with a prayer. Not with a shout of victory, but with a whisper of grace. I lost a kingdom, but I found a king. I sought revenge, but I found redemption. I was a slave to Rome, then a slave to hate. But now I am truly unshackled.
4: Listening friend, Jesus said, I am the way, the truth, and the life. No man cometh unto the Father but by me. Judah sought justice. He found forgiveness. He pursued vengeance. He received grace. And the same mercy that met him on a dusty road and at the foot of a cross is offered still. Thank you so much for joining us tonight for this special live performance of Ben-Hur, A Tale of the Christ. We deeply appreciate your presence and your continued support. Sharing this dramatic journey with a live audience makes the experience truly unforgettable. From all of us at Unshackled and Provision Theater, thank you again for sharing this wonderful evening with us. Safe travels home. Thank you for listening and watching. And may God richly bless you.

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1: 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Critics of charter schools claim that this expansion is a coordinated effort.
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7: 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In today's study, Dr. Missler continues his session entitled, Revelation Part 1.
8: He that hath an ear. How many of you in the room have an earlobe? Can I see a show of hands? Okay. If your hand is up, it's written to you. It's personal. He that hath an ear. Let him hear what the Spirit says to the churches. So this is also, it applied locally, historically. It applied as admonition to churches in general. It also applies to you personally to understand the dilemma and the solution, each of these seven letters. Well, that's all pretty straightforward stuff. Let me show you the surprise. This also, these letters, lay out a history of the church. This is the most amazing part of these letters, and if they were in any other order, this wouldn't happen. In the order they're in, once you understand the letters, it's astonishing, because they lay out seven periods of church history with some surprising precision. Each letter has seven design elements. When you study these seven things, there's a name of a church, and you'll discover the name of the church turns out to be significant to its message. Each church has a specific message, a specific theme, if you will. The name of the church turns out to be relevant to that. The title that Jesus Christ uses of himself is different for each letter, and it's appropriate to the mission of that particular church or the issues that face that church. Then there's a commendation. Hey guys, here's your report card. Here's what you got an A in. Then there's some areas of concern, and there's exhortation. It's like a report card. Let me tell you something that's really interesting about the seven letters in advance. Every church is surprised. The churches that thought they were doing great were doing terribly. The churches that thought they were doing terribly were doing great. You know, that's sobering. People like to organize church, you know, by watching the first century. I wouldn't do that. First century is all screwed up. Everybody there is surprised. If you want to design church governance, go to the scripture. Go to the book of Acts. Go to these seven letters and so forth. Anyway, there's seven things. I said there's the name of the church, title of Christ, the accommodation, a concern, an exhortation. And then there's a promise to the overcomer. There's a specific little prize for the overcomer. And the seventh element is this weird little phrase. It's almost like it's the close of the letter. It's sort of like a closing passage. Except it's not always closing. There's something that most people miss that I want to show you, and I think it's very significant. So these are seven elements. And we hear the churches. We have Ephesus, Smyrna, Pergamos, Thyatira, Sardis, Philadelphia, Laodicea. Each one name means something, and then and we'll go through. Then each one has a title of Christ, and so forth. Let's take the first one, the letter to Ephesus. Unto the angel of the church of Ephesus write, these things saith he that holdeth the seven stars in his right hand and walketh in the midst of the seven golden lampstands. The name Ephesus means darling. Darling. It's a term of courtship. These things saith he, Jesus Christ, that holdeth the seven stars in his right hand, who walketh in the midst of the seven golden lampstands. He gives them a commendation. I know thy works. Oh, that's wonderful to hear, Lord. I know thy works and thy labor and thy patience. And thou, how thou canst not bear them which are evil. And thou hast tried them which say they are apostles and are not. And hast found them liars. And hast borne and hast patience. And for my namesake hast labored and hast not fainted. Woo wee. That's A plus in that category. Done good, guys. You may recall in Acts chapter 20 when Paul gave his farewell address to the Ephesian elders. He warned them that there was going to be wolves coming among you that's going to not spare the flock. Remember, he warned about false teachers and so forth. Apparently, Paul's advice was heeded. They apparently were terrific. They did not allow false doctrine. They tried them which say they're apostles and are not and found them liars. They did a good job with doctrine. They were sharp. They were orthodox. They were also patient. They labored, persevered. Terrific. Well done, guys. Whoops. Nevertheless, you're before your boss. Your boss says, man,

Terrific. Well done, guys. Whoops. Nevertheless. You're before your boss. Your boss says, man, you've really done great. You did this, this, this, this. You're feeling pretty good. Your thumb goes under your suspenders or whatever. Then your boss says, nevertheless, ooh. I mean, that's deflating. Pink slips in his right hand. I mean, you just see it coming, right? Nevertheless, heavy word right here. Jesus is saying to them, after all this good stuff, he says, nevertheless, I have somewhat against thee. Because thou hast what? Left thy first love. Heavy stuff. They were so busy on the business of the king, they had no time for the king. Are you so busy in ministry, helping the poor, doing all this stuff, that you don't have time for personal devotions? Miss the real point. So he goes on, remember therefore, from when thou art fallen, and repent, and do the first works, or else I will come unto thee quickly, and will remove thy lampstand out of his place, except thou repent. Where is Ephesus? Where is their lampstand today? It's a great place to visit, because they're elaborate ruins. They're one of the best of the seven churches to visit. It's really worth doing. It's incredible. But it's ruins. The lampstand isn't there anymore. Anyway, he says, but this thou hast, that thou hatest the deeds of the Nicolaitans, which I also hate. This is a point of a lot of different scholars have different. Who are the Nicolaitans? There are at least two theories. Some books suggest that there was a first century sect called the Nicolaitans that abused the liberty in Christ. Found after it's speculative out of a guy by the name Nicholas, who was one of the seven that was chosen to administer to the poor in Jerusalem in Acts chapter 6. Some feel that he founded a sect, and that's really what somehow it was involving. That may be true. Some people hold that view. I don't. I suspect something different. I think it's an untranslated word. The word negeo means to conquer, overcome, or rule. And the word laity, laos, laos, means laity or people. The word, the Nicolaitans, the term implies conquering or ruling over the people. I believe what was emerging here that Jesus did not like was the whole concept of the clergy ruling over the laity. Jesus gave us our org chart when he dealt with the washing of the feet. You may recall in John 13, Jesus told us how we should be organized. Let he that's the chief among you be the servant of all. See, I think the Nicolaitans were those that were using their clerical stature or position to rule over the laity. And I don't think that was God's plan. I don't see any of that in the scripture. And having some senior elders do teaching, that's fine. But doesn't so they rule over the people. You have deacons to help. And there's a whole different concept suggested. I think the formalism that we see in some denominations, I think, is Nicolaitanism. That's just my personal view. Anyway, then we come to this then, because he that hath an ear, let him hear what the Spirit says to the churches. And then we have the promise of the overcomer. To him that overcometh will I give to eat of the tree of life, which is in the midst of the paradise of God. Okay, so there's this unique promise to the overcomer. I want you to notice that this he that hath an ear phrase, which closes the letter, we have the promise to the overcomer as a postscript, like a P.S. Follow me? The first three letters have that design. The last four are different. I'll come to that when we get there, but just I want you to notice it here as we go through here. He that hath an ear, let him hear what the Spirit says, churches. And then as a postscript, we have the promise to the overcomer. Each promise to the overcomer is unique in each letter. Let's go to the next letter, the letter to Smyrna. The word Smyrna is a synonym for myrrh. Myrrh is an embalming ointment. The word myrrh suggests death. When the Magi visited Bethlehem, they brought three gifts. There weren't three magi, there were more than that, but there were three gifts. Gold, frankincense, and myrrh. Good. In the millennium, Isaiah tells us, they're

0: going to bring the Lord gifts. They're going to bring him gold and frankincense. No myrrh. No more myrrh. Why? Because the Magi were prophesying his death. The millennium, his death is once and for all behind him. Interesting. I want you to notice these things because it demonstrates the integrity of design of the scripture. But in any case, the church in Smyrna speaks of death. This is an interesting letter for a number of reasons. Let's go on. These things saith the first and the last, which was dead and is alive. Notice the very title Jesus chooses of himself is the one that would be the most encouraging to those that were facing death and persecution. These things saith the first and the last, which was dead and is alive. I know thy works and tribulation and poverty, but thou art rich. And I know the blasphemy of them which say they are Jews and are not, but are the synagogue of Satan. It's interesting that I think the Smyrna listeners were surprised. They're doing better than they thought they were. You see, you thought, I know your works in tribulation and poverty, I know that. But then he tells them a little footnote. But you are rich. Really? Yeah. And I know the blasphemy of them that say they are Jews and are not, but are of the synagogue of Satan. I am very concerned when I hear people feel that the church replaces Israel. Because they're saying they're Jews and are not. If that's what Jesus is talking about, boy, I don't want to trade places with them. Let's move on. Then there's an exhortation. I want you to notice something's missing. Did you notice there was no concern? There's a commendation, and there is an exhortation, some encouragement. But there's no comment. This is one of two letters that has nothing bad said about it. But Jesus goes on and says, fear none of those things which thou shalt suffer. Behold, the devil shall cast some of you into prison, that ye may be tried, and ye shall have tribulation 10 days. Be thou faithful unto death, and I will give thee a crown of life. He that hath an ear, let him hear what the Spirit says of the churches. And then we again have a postscript. He that overcometh shall not be heard of the second death. You see, you want to be, if you're born twice, you die once. If you're only born once, you die twice. Let you chew on that one. But I want you to notice that the promise to overcomer is a postscript. How interesting. Strange stuff. 10 days. It's interesting that the persecutions of the church... scholars have suggested that it came in 10 specific waves. Nero, Domitian, that's where John was exiled. Trajan had Ignatius burned at the stake. Nero is the one that had Paul beheaded and Peter crucified upside down. The 10 days cover about 250 years, actually. Trajan had Ignatius burned at the stake. Marcus Aurelius had Polycarp martyred, Bishop of Smyrna. Severus had Irenaeus, one of the early church fathers, killed. Maximus killed Ursula and Hippolytus. And Diocletian was the worst of all of them. But 10 days, interestingly enough. Let's go on to the next one. The letter to Pergamos. The word Pergamos, you know what bigamy means? That's two marriage, double marriage, right? Polygamy is multiple marriages, right? Pergamos is a mixed marriage or an unfavorable marriage, like a perversion or whatever. Unto the angel of the church in Pergamos write, these things saith he which hath the sharp sword with two edges. Jesus is talking about his weaponry here. What's the sharp sword with two edges? What is it? The Word of God, you betcha. The remedy for this church is the Word of God. Jesus goes on, I know thy works and where thou dwellest, even where Satan's seat is, and thou holdest fast my name and hast not denied my faith, even in those days where Antipas was my faithful martyr, who was slain among you where Satan dwelleth. May not sound like it, but that's the good news. Let's get to the bad news. But I have a few things against thee, because thou hast there them that hold the doctrine of Balaam, who taught Balak to cast a stumbling block before the children of Israel, to eat things sacrificed unto idols, and to commit fornication. Now, to get these letters, you have to know your Old Testament. Who on earth was, what was the doctrine of Balaam? What was all that about? Balaam was a prophet that was hired by Balak, the enemy of Israel. How do I beat these people? And Balaam knew that the only way this king could defeat Israel is for Israel to be out of favor with God. So Balaam counsels Balak to get his good-looking gals along the fringe of the camp and get these guys into fornication with these pagan gals. And if you do that, Balak, God's hand will turn against Israel and you'll win. So Balaam's giving Balak the doctrine that will put a stumbling block before Israel. And so Jesus is making an analogy here between that and the situation in Pergamos, where they're mixing idolatry. They're faithful on the one hand, and yet they're mixing idolatry with their worship. They're marrying the world rather than being a witness to the world. That's where the Pergamos aspect. So to eat things sacrificed to idols and to commit fornication. In other words, to compromise with the world. And he goes on, so hast thou also them that hold the doctrine of the Nicolaitans, which thing I hate. Previously, it was the deeds of the Nicolaitans God hated. Now they've become the doctrine. Do you see the evolution of it going there? Okay. So here's the exhortation. Repent, or else I will come unto thee quickly and will fight against them with the sword of my mouth. Well, of course, the doctrine of Balaam is the spiritual unchastity, marriage with the world. We also find the way of Balaam mentioned in 2 Peter. That's where Balaam was a hireling, making a market for his gift. There's a doctrine of way and the error. These are three similar things and yet technically slightly different. The error of Balaam, which is mentioned in Jude 11, is sacrificing eternal riches for temporal gain. So all three involve the same thing. They're slightly different aspects of the same actions, in a sense. Well, anyway, you get to the he that hath an ear, let him hear what the Spirit says to churches. And again, we have a postscript. To him that overcometh, I will give to eat of the hidden manna, and I will give him a white stone, and in the stone a new name written, which no man knoweth, saving he that receiveth it. So there ends the letter to Pergamos. Let's take the Thyatira. Thyatira was formerly named Semiramis. And Semiramis, of course, was the consort of Nimrod, the first dictator of the world, back in Genesis 10 and 11. Unto the angel of the church at Thyatira write, these things saith the Son of God. Strange term. I mean, he's used other titles. Why so specific? We're going to find the key player here is a gal by the name of Jezebel, who calls herself the Queen of Heaven. He's saying, these things saith the Son of God, in contrast to the Queen of Heaven. Follow it so far? These things saith the Son of God, who hath eyes like unto a flame of fire, and his feet like fine brass. Eyes flaming and feet like brass implies judgment coming. So this is a hostile letter, probably the most hostile of the bunch. I know thy works, and charity, and service, and faith, and patience in thy works, and the last to be more than the first. That's the good part. But here's the concern. Notwithstanding, I have a few things against thee, because thou sufferest that woman Jezebel, which called herself a prophetess, to teach and seduce my servants to commit fornication, and to eat things sacrificed unto idols. I gave her spent to repay of her fornication, and she repented not. Behold, I will cast her into a bed, and them that commit adultery with her into great tribulation, except they repent of their deeds. So what on earth is Jezebel all about? He's using that term as a label. I don't know that the gal that was causing the trouble in the church of Tyre, her name was Jezebel. He's calling her a Jezebel, in effect. She may have been named Jezebel, or he may be just drawing your awareness to the scriptural Jezebel to understand what was she all about. You with me? Let's find out a little bit about Queen Jezebel. For this, you would turn into 1 Kings 21. She did a lot of things, First of all, King Ahab had everything he wanted. He's a king. He runs the place. But there was a little guy by the name of Naboth, that had a little vineyard, and he loved that vineyard. And Ahab wanted the vineyard, and Naboth didn't want to sell it. And King Ahab had a fit. He went into a pout. And Jezebel says, hey, let me handle it for you. What does Jezebel do? Well, she arranges an inquisition. She got some false accuser to accuse Naboth of some improprieties and had him put to death and took his lands in the name of the king and said, hey, Ahab, here's my gift to you. So false witnesses, condemned, executed. And Naboth's vineyard was seized for the king. Does this sound familiar regarding history, where you contrive inquisitions to gain lands and wealth for the church? That's the parallel here. And I want you to notice God promised Jezebel that she would be cast into the tribulation. I'll come back to that a little later. And Jesus continues, I will kill her children with death, and all the churches shall know that I am he that searcheth the reins of the hearts, and I will give unto every one of you according to your works. But unto you I say, and to the rest in Thyatira, as many as have not this doctrine, and which have not known the depths of Satan, wow, as they speak, I will put on upon you no other burden, but that which you have already, hold fast till I come. Then he has the promise of the overcomer. He that overcometh and keepeth my works unto the end, to him will I give power over the nations. See, they apparently wanted power over the nations before. That wasn't appropriate then, but if they hang in there, he'll give it to them later. And he shall rule them with a rod of iron, as vessels of a potter shall they be broken to shivers, even as I received of my Father, and I will give him the morning star. He that hath an ear, let him hear what the Spirit says unto the churches. You notice now the promise of the overcomer is put in the body of the letter, not a postscript. Follow me? See the difference? First time we've seen that. Let's go to Sardis. Under the angel of the church of Sardis write, these things saith he that hath the seven spirits of God and the seven stars. You know, you look at the title, you can just infer by now that the title gives you a clue as to what the remedy is. Whatever Sardis' problem is, it's apparently the Holy Spirit that is the repair. Jesus says, I know thy works. Whoops. Where's the commendation? Usually the commendation comes first, right? There is no commendation in this letter. Ooh, this hurts. Many Protestant commentators make a big thing trying to tie Thyatira to the Roman Catholic Church. That's easy to do, by the way. If that's true, then Sardis is the Reformation. Sardis has nothing good said about it. Ooh, careful. Jesus says, I know thy works, that thou hast a name, that thou livest and art dead. Ooh, the word name echoes all through this letter. Name, name, name. That's a synonym for the denomination. His exhortation, be watchful and strengthen the things which remain, that they are ready to die. For I have not found thy works complete or perfect before God. Remember therefore how thou hast received and heard and hold fast and repent. If therefore thou shalt not watch, I will come on thee as a thief. Really? Apparently, if you are watching, it won't be as a thief. If therefore thou shalt not watch, I will come upon thee as a thief, and thou shalt not know what hour I will come upon thee. Is the denominational church asleep today, prophetically? How strange. The exhortation continues. Thou hast a few names, even in Sardis, which have not defiled their garments, and they shall walk with me in white, for they are worthy. Who is they? The few names. Not everyone. Then the promise of the overcomer. He that overcometh, the same shall be clothed in white raiment, and I will not blot out his name out of the book of life, but I will confess his name before my Father and before his angels. And then the closing salutation. He that hath an ear, let him hear what the Spirit says to the churches. Wow. Ask any church, and they'll tell you they're part of Philadelphia, of course, because it's the one that has nothing bad said about it. And to the angel of the church in Philadelphia, Philadelphia, by the way, means brotherly love, as you probably know that. These things saith he that is holy, he that is true, he that hath the key of David, he that openeth and no man shutteth, and shutteth and no man openeth. This is the missionary church. When God opens the door is open. Like it is in Asia right now. Boy. Exciting. I know thy works. Behold, I have set before thee an open door, and no man can shut it. For thou hast little strength, and hast kept my word, and hast not denied my name. Behold, I will make them of the synagogue of Satan, which say they are Jews and are not. There they are again. They say they are Jews or not, but do lie. Behold, I will make them to come and worship before thy feet, and to know that I have loved thee. Man, that's pretty neat.
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0: This is Pastor Jerry Hall, General Manager of radio station WHJG. 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
1: 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This is Ken Ham on a mission to strengthen the global church with God's word. 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Because it's a spiritual issue. The Bible tells us if we live a godly life in Christ, we should expect persecution, and that men love darkness rather than light. No matter what we do, we will still get attacked because men hate God. We should expect opposition because the gospel confronts people with their sinfulness and need for repentance. So how should we respond? By lovingly and boldly preaching God's word and the saving gospel.
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4: And hello everyone, and welcome to a program, The Truth Will Set You Free, Bible Prophecy Edition. I'm Vic Batista, along with my co-host Nathan Jones with Lamb Lion Ministry. We thank you for being part of today's program. 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For those of you that are part of our program, we'd love for you to share this program with your friends and family so they can follow along as well. But before I continue, I'm going to ask my co-host Nathan Jones if he will open us up with a word of prayer.
5: Lord Jesus, we thank you so much that we can dive back into the book of Isaiah to know your will, your promises, Lord, that you always keep and that we can cherish and treasure, knowing that you will fulfill them. 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Amen.
4: Amen. Again, you're tuned into A Truth Will Set You Free, Bible Prophecy Edition. Vic Batista, Nathan Jones with Lamb Lion Ministry. Again, our message is that sold to sin as we look at Isaiah chapter 50. But before we continue, I'm going to welcome my co-host to the program, Nathan Jones. Nate, it's great to be back live. We're not face-to-face this time.
5: Yes, yes. It was a real treat, Vic, you coming out to the ministry. Folks, if you know that Vic is lives in Florida, we at Lamb & Lion Ministries, our headquarters is in near Dallas. And Vic came out and visited us, and our last podcast was recorded live. So we love that. Vic, you need to come out and visit us more. Even better, we need to come to Florida and visit you and record a podcast.
4: Now that will be cool, Nathan. And we'll definitely have to schedule something like that. That will be a lot of fun. And then our listeners will know that you're in Daytona. Hopefully it won't be in August when it's so hot.
5: Nope. Same thing. You don't want to come to Dallas in August.
4: Well, it was definitely a joy, Nathan, being there with the staff and just sharing together. And that was so much fun. And we're looking forward to seeing what else the Lord will have in store for us. But Nate, maybe someone is new to the program and they don't know how to get a hold of resources. Maybe you can share with them how they can do that.
5: Well, we welcome you to the Truth Will Set You Free podcast. 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We're a Bible prophecy teaching ministry, and our mission is to proclaim the soon return of Jesus Christ. 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So we're excited about that. We hope that you will be excited about that, too, as we continue to study. Vic and I are evangelists with Lamb & Lion Ministries. 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
4: Praise the Lord. Thank you, Nate, for sharing that. And Nate, in addition to those resources, also speaking opportunities. You guys were just at a conference, and you and I were talking a little bit about it. That was a lot of fun. And folks can also invite us out, and we'll do some of those events as well.
5: Yeah, folks, both Vic and myself, our director, Tim Moore, wherever we're invited to, churches and conferences, we come and proclaim God's word. Vic's referring to the fact that Tim and I went up to Canada, to Ontario, just recently, and we were at a church up there, wonderful church, good people, love the Lord. We had a good time, about 600 of us just praising the Lord and studying God's word. So if you're a pastor or are a pastor and would like to have a conference or a church service where one of our evangelists come and speak, please just go to our website, ChristInProphecy.org, and you can click the contact form and get reach us. And hey, if you're a Spanish-speaking church, Vic can do both Spanish and English. He's extra talented. So contact Vic, and he'd love to share God's word with your church. En español.
4: En español. Thank you. Thank you, Nathan. Yeah, I would appreciate prayers. We're actually... soon we're going to be releasing the Navigating the Revelation Letters book in Spanish, Nate. So that should be coming out.
5: Wonderful.
4: This month. So yes, in case anyone is interested in bilingual resources, we can make some of those available to them as well.
5: Fantastic. Yeah, our online storage is filled with books and resources to help you go deeper. You know, Vic and I only have about a half hour here to dive into Isaiah, but we have many, many other resources that go much deeper that help you just grow in your relationship with Jesus Christ. Isn't that why we're here on this earth? To do good works and then to spend eternity in fellowship with our Savior. So, that's why studying the Bible is just like a foretaste of the future that we're going to have forever with our Savior.
4: Oh, Nate, and the book of Isaiah is such a special book. I mean, today we're going to be diving into chapter 50, and it's been a little bit of a journey. But Nathan, would you agree? It's been so much fun.
5: Yeah, we for years have held off on doing Isaiah because it's so long, 66 chapters. And some of you come up to us and tell us that, you know, you've been following along. And wow, that's great. And it's important. If you want to catch up, actually, just again, go and watch listen to the previous podcast in the series. We're up to 50, the magic number, right? A great milestone. And unfortunately, there's 66 chapters in Isaiah. So we got a little ways to go. But 50, brother, I think we've hit a milestone.
4: Oh, I think so. And Nathan, with that, we can dive right in. And in case someone doesn't have a Bible, we'll be reading from the New King James Bible in Isaiah chapter 50. Nate, would you be able to open us up there in chapter 50, verses 1 and 2, and 1 through 3, and I'll read 4 and 5, in case someone doesn't have a Bible?
5: Okay. Chapter 50, verse 1 through 3. Thus says the Lord, where is the certificate of your mother's divorce? Whom have I put away? Or which of my creditors is it to whom I have sold you? For your iniquities you have sold yourselves, and for your transgressions your mother has been put away. Why, when I came, was there no man? Why, when I came, was there none to answer? Is my hand shortened at all that I cannot redeem? Or have I no power to deliver? Indeed, with my rebuke I dry up the sea. I make the rivers a wilderness. Their fish stink because there is no water, and die of thirst. I clothe the heavens with blackness, and I make sackcloth their covering.
4: Verse 4, the Lord God has given me the tongue of the learned, that I should know how to speak a word in season to him who is weary. He awakens me morning by morning. He awakens my ear to hear as the learned. The Lord God has opened my ears, and I was not rebellious, nor did I turn away. Nathan, the opening verses really come in a little bit strong, and maybe someone is reading this and saying, whoa, what is going on here?
5: Well, this book of Isaiah is through the prophet Isaiah. Give a little context. This is 700 years before Christ's first coming, so this is 700 BC. So we're talking 2,700 years ago. And the Lord is contending with his people who continually turn away from him and turn to idols or turn to other nations for their protection. And the Lord's making a case chapter after chapter. He's comparing himself to these nations, comparing himself to these worthless idols. And he's saying, look, I am the God of the universe. I have all power and authority. And yet you continue to turn away from me and turn to worthless things that can't help you. So sometimes as we read this, you can feel God's anger, his frustration at his people's pigheadedness. And other times, you know, there's a real loving, and we got to remember that Isaiah just didn't sit down and write all 66 chapters in one shot. He wrote them over the course of his life ministering. So we're getting glimpses into different time periods within his life where the Lord had a message through Isaiah to the people. And here we got again, the Lord's like, you know, you've sold yourself into slavery, basically, instead of calling on me for help. And again, he's comparing, he says, look, I clothed the heavens with blackness. In other words, outer space, it's the darkness. I created all that. You know, I've got all this infinite power, and yet you turn away from me. And you could just hear God's frustration in this.
6: Nathan, and the words that he uses, the reason why, I mean, basically because of their lifestyle and their choice. Today, we have a world, Nate, you would agree, that is also pretty much sold to sin. I mean, everywhere, the lust of the flesh, the lust of the eyes, the pride of life. And we see also that mistake the children of Israel made. You wrote a wonderful book, including the book of Hosea in the Minor Prophets, Nate. And Hosea also chapter 1, verses 2 and 3, speak of Israel's harlotry, prostitution. Where it says in Hosea 1:2, when the Lord began to speak by Hosea, the Lord said to Hosea, go, take yourself a wife of harlotry and children of harlotry, for the land has committed great harlotry by departing from the Lord. Nate, isn't that what we're seeing also even today?
5: Yeah, humans are humans. I love the Muppets Take Manhattan, where Kermit the Frog was talking to a guy who owned a pizza shop. And he gave a lesson to Kermit. He said, peoples are peoples. And that's always stuck in my head because it's interesting when you read the Bible and you're like, what is wrong with these people? And then you look around today and you're like, what is wrong with these people? Peoples are peoples. We might live in different time periods, but, you know, we still have the same human strengths and weaknesses depending on nothing. I mean, that's just part of human nature. And so today, you're right, brother. I will see people chase after the stupidest things, you know, pride and fame and Hollywood movie stars and technology and science and you name it. They're all chasing after all of these things and not the God of the universe who provides all wisdom and all knowledge. And he sacrificed himself. He died on the cross for our sins. It shows him his love for us. I mean, what dollar bill has ever loved us? But the God of the universe has loved us. And he's promised us eternal life with him when we give our lives to him. And I think that's the crux of the issue, is that the people that we read here in Isaiah and today don't want to surrender their lives to the Lord. They're like, well, then I won't get to do what I want to do. You know, I want to sleep around with as many people as possible. I want to take all the drugs I want. You know, I want to steal these things. I want to, you know, we just want to sin. But the Lord tells us that our sins are killing us. They're sending us to hell. And so he's calling out to the people, come back, come back. You know, there was a scene, you ever see the Rocky V? It was probably not the more famous of the Rocky movies. But I like the idea that Rocky had lost all his money after fighting the big bad Russian. And he had to go back to his roots. He moved back to Philadelphia in a row home. And he found a young boxer that he could train. And the boxer was just amazing. Tommy Two Guns, I think he was called, or Machine Guns. And he got better and better until all of a sudden the corporate agent started courting him and enticed him away from Rocky. And Rocky, so the guy's in his cars with his girls. He's going to sign up this big contract. And Rocky's like, you know, you're not ready. You're not ready. And the guy just basically he shuts down Rocky. He's not grateful for anything he did for him. And he drives off down the street and Rocky chases after him. And of course, he's got head damage. So he collapses. And there's just something about that that always resonated with me, that it's like God, when you read these passages, you know, he's, you know, we're the guys in the cars running away, rejecting our Creator who loved us, who poured so much time into us. And he's saying, wait, this is the wrong path. You're going to get hurt. You're going to die. And this is what God's saying here, guys. And what's going to happen? Well, the northern tribes up in Israel were taken into captivity by the Assyrians, and the Babylonian Empire is starting to grow and will take over Israel in 586 BC. Will be the final deportation. So the Lord knows this is coming down the pipe, and he's calling them, repent, repent, repent. Even Jeremiah, who was there during the exile, along with Ezekiel, God through them was still calling, repent, repent, repent. And they just wouldn't do it.
6: Nathan, and that's why so much of this is, it speaks to us volumes today. It's almost like a abusive relationship. That's why verse 1 opens up with a certificate of divorce. Imagine if you're married, you're in a relationship, and one individual just chooses to do whatever they want, right, Nathan? They break their promises, they break their vows, and they do not want to repent. Well, legally today, they have divorce papers, in a sense. Back then, they will offer a certificate of divorce. And it's almost like saying, hey, look, you're not willing to repent. You want to go your way? Well, then this legally allows me to move forward. And that's what was happening here, is in a sense, God is saying these individuals broke their promise. They want nothing to do with the vows that they've held. And therefore, here's what's going to await them.
5: Yeah. And another thing, too, is when you, back at that time, you couldn't declare bankruptcy like you could today. Unfortunately, it makes spending money and then not paying it back a little too easy today. But back then, boy, you didn't pay your debts back. You were sold into slavery, or your family was sold into slavery. And that's what these people had done to themselves. They had sold them into slavery to their sins, but also to slavery to false gods, which are demons behind them, and to other foreign nations for protection. And so this is what they're doing. And you could even argue that today, Israel, which is about 75% secular humanist, will always run to the United States or Great Britain or another country for help before they'll run to God. And God's going to fix some of that, just like back then when he's trying to fix some of that. In this day, there's going to be a time of peace and safety coming, which, Vic, I think we're watching it right now. I think as Israel, with the United States' help, is defeating every enemy of Israel in the Middle East, and now with the Iranian war, putting Iran down, the Bible prophesies that there will be a time of peace that Israel will experience, but it will be a preface for Russia leading an Islamic coalition against Israel and overwhelming her. And that's when God steps in and supernaturally destroys these armies. Folks, you can read about this in Ezekiel chapter 38 and 39. It's called the War of Gog and Magog. And it says that the result is the Jewish people and even the whole world will know there's a God. And brother, I think that's coming up, not tomorrow. You got to have that peace first. But, you know, in the years ahead, that's coming up. God's not going to let them run after the United States or, you know, run after their own technology for very long. He wants them back, and he's going to take them back.
6: Nathan, and that's very eye-opening, just to know that times in which we're living in. I mean, it's just overwhelmingly amazing to me how Bible prophecy is being fulfilled right before our eyes. This Sunday, a church I was teaching through the book of Proverbs, and that was also indicating to our small congregation there the importance of understanding the signs of the times, because people were understanding Iran and also the United States, as well as Israel. And I pointed them to say, look, the Bible has a lot to say about this, but we need to be ready, because if we're seeing these events happening right before our eyes, that means that other events are at the door. And we believe the next major event, Nate, is the rapture.
5: Absolutely. And the rapture is, you read verse 2 here, is my hand shortened at all that it cannot redeem? What we're talking about is the Lord gathering the redeemed, those who've been saved, up to be with him in heaven. We call that the rapture of the church. And I think that's going to actually happen before this Gog and Magog war, because God right now in the church age reveals himself through the church. But at the result of the Gog Magog war, when he steps in personally and defeats these armies, I mean, with supernatural earthquakes and hail and turning the armies on themselves and sending fire back on those countries, That's like Old Testament judgment, and God is revealing himself through Israel. And so to me, I think that's an after the rapture. So if we're that close to the Gog-Magog war, how much closer are we to the rapture?
6: Nathan, that's exactly why I think this might be our last program. No, I'm just kidding. But
5: I hope, brother. I love doing these programs with you. I love that you all tune in and listen. But hey, if the Lord is going to take us home today, isn't it better to be at home with Jesus in our glorified bodies than to continue on this rat race here on earth?
6: Oh, man, absolutely. And Nathan, speaking of this, as we look at the next verses, we see how personal this message becomes as we look at verses 6 through 10 here in Isaiah chapter 50. Would you be able to open us up there, Nate, with verses 6 through 8, chapter 50, verses 6 through 8, and I'll do 9 through 11 in case someone doesn't have a Bible?
5: All right, verse 6. I gave my back to those who struck me, and my cheeks to those who plucked out the beard. I did not hide my face from shame and spitting. For the Lord God will help me, therefore I will not be disgraced. Therefore I have set my face like a flint, and I know that I will not be ashamed. He is near who justifies me. Who will contend with me? Let us stand together. Who is my adversary? Let him come near me.
6: Verse 8, surely the Lord will help me. Who is he who will condemn me? Indeed, they will all grow old like a garment. The moth will eat them up. Who among you fears the Lord? Who obeys the voice of his servant? Who walks in darkness and has no light? Let him trust in the name of the Lord and rely upon his God. Look, all you who kindle a fire, who encircle yourselves with sparks, walk in the light of your fire and in the sparks that you have kindled. This you shall have from my hand. You shall lie down in torment. Nate, verse 6,
5: whoa,
6: how amazing
5: that
6: is inserted in there.
5: You got shivers when you read verse 6, because folks, this is a messianic passage prophesying what will happen to the Messiah at his crucifixion. So it kind of starts in verse 5 there, where he talks, he didn't turn away. In other words, when it came time for Jesus to give himself up and sacrifice himself on the cross, though he asked the Lord to take that cup away, the Father said no, and so Jesus, in perfect obedience, was committed to sacrificing himself on the cross. You know, he was tortured even before he was put on the cross. It says, I gave my back to those who struck me, and so we know Jesus was flogged viciously. I mean, his back was torn to shreds. Also, he says, my cheeks to those who plucked out the beard. We know from the Gospels that, yes, as part of the torturing, the Roman guards grabbed his beard and ripped the hair out. And they say that he was so disfigured from his face being punched and kicked and the beard pulling out that he was almost unrecognizable. And yet it says here, I did not hide my face from shame and spitting. So even though the people were spitting on him and mocking him and pushing a crown of thorns upon his head, I mean, he was just being treated horrifically. He did not hide his face. In other words, he was resolute. He was proud of what he was doing because he was bringing salvation to the world, even the cosmos, the creation. And so he was doing all that for us. He was sacrificing himself. So you're right, Vic. Man, I read this and it just, to think that Jesus is talking here through Isaiah 700 years before this event even happens.
6: Nathan, that's why the Bible is so amazing and so prophetic. That's why I encourage people to take time to read through the whole Bible. Once they read through the whole Bible, they will see how everything fits hand in glove, because someone might be reading this and they've maybe just read the Gospels and they're reading and then say, wait a minute, this sounds very familiar. Exactly, because in Matthew chapter 26, verse 67, when Jesus was brought before Caiaphas, it says that they spat in his face and beat him, and others struck him with the palms of their hands. And this is prophecy, Nate, right back as you and I have mentioned, the prophecy oftentimes is for the present, for the future, and for the far future. And here in Isaiah, we find a prophecy leading to the future. And then, Nate, when we get to Isaiah chapter 53, that's going to be an amazing passage, so clear about crucifixion.
5: Yeah, the Isaiah 53 is about the suffering servant. It's so messianic that the people in Judaism skip it. They won't read it because it reveals the fact that, yes, Jesus Christ is the Messiah. And so, boy, I'm looking forward to getting to that one. But you still see peppered throughout all of Isaiah many, many messianic passages like this one. I love verse 7. He says, I have set my face like a flint. In other words, you know, he's hardened his resolution. He is going to do this. He is going to provide salvation. And who's he providing salvation for? For a people who continually reject him. I mean, my goodness, Vic, not only did God create us, but we keep turning on him, even though he's our creator, but then he gives us life so that we can have salvation and live with him forever. And still people mock it and laugh at it and turn it down. It really shows how wicked and corrupt the human heart is.
6: Oh, Nathan, the grace of God is so extensive. To me, oftentimes like you, you wonder, Lord, why did you choose me? I'm a wretched sinner.
5: Yeah.
6: And it just shows his grace, Nathan, the undeserved mercy of God. And that's why there's so many people that we just need to pray for. There's a lot of wickedness in this world. But that used to be us when we were blinded. So we need to continue to pray for our nation, for the, these days, Nathan, it seems to me that everything is resolved by shooting. You don't like somebody, shoot them. You don't like, and what's happening to our nation? There's so much anger, there's so much sin. And that's why Jesus came to redeem the lost, right, Nathan? The people would turn and he will reach out to them. And there's nobody that's too far away from God that God cannot reach, right, Nate? That's why it says here, his arm is not short that he can't save.
5: Absolutely, yeah. And I like how he challenges his enemies too, because he says, who is my adversary or master of my judgment? And we know that he's talking about Satan. In other words, like, you know, come at me. And we read in Psalm 22, the fact that around the cross, the demons were laughing and mocking Jesus. The people couldn't see it, but the Satan thought he had finally defeated the Son of God. And yet here he is in Isaiah saying, come after me. What's going to happen to you? You're going to die. That says, you who condemn me will grow old like a garment. The moth will eat you up. In other words, you know, you may think I'm dying, but I will live forever and you will die forever. And that should be humbling, because if we have not given our lives to Jesus Christ, if we have not surrendered our lives to him in faith and repentance, then that's our destiny. We fall under the same judgment meant for Satan and his demons. And that's hell, lake of fire.
6: Nathan, I love, because verse 10 here, as we get ready to close, we only have a few minutes left of the program. It's a call. It's a question. Who among you fears the Lord, right? And then he closes there. Let him trust in the name of the Lord our God and rely upon his God. And I think, Nate, that's what I love about God, the messages in Isaiah and throughout the Bible, that there's always a calling for repentance. There's always a calling for that one who's listening or has an ear to hear. In the book of Revelation, right, Nate, chapters 2 and 3, the message to the church is whoever has an ear to hear or listen. And today we make that call to anyone that's part of this program. Maybe you don't know Jesus personally. Well, the Lord is calling out to you, whoever fears the Lord. And Nate, that's why we love the Holy Spirit, his work, because God is always providing opportunities for people so that no one would end up in the terrible place called hell.
5: Yeah, yeah. I love the call in verse 10. Who walks in darkness and has no light? Let him trust in the name of the Lord and rely upon his God. You know, Vic, maybe if someone tuned in here feels like they're walking in the darkness. Their life is just darkness and pain and suffering. Well, the Lord has a door that you can go through to get out of that, and that is to turn to him. He's calling you, come to me. You who are weary, I will carry your burden. He promises to forgive your sins and take that guilt that weighs you down and makes you so miserable off you, to cleanse your life, to give you hope and joy, and then eventually eternal life with him. There's no comparison. You know, the fleeting sins of this world bring no joy compared to the everlasting joy we will experience with Jesus.
6: Well said, Nate. And you know, maybe Nathan's words have spoken to you and you don't have a relationship with God, and you find yourself that you're realizing, wow, I was in the darkness and I want to come to the light. Well, the Bible is clear that we've all sinned and fall short of the glory of God. But the Bible is also clear that if we repent from our sins and confess them, recognize that we are sinners, God will forgive us for our sins. Maybe you recognize that in your life, you were sold to sin, much like we were reading here. But today you're willing to turn to God. Well, we want to give you an opportunity right now to reconcile with God. to come back to him, and God will be waiting for you with open arms. The Bible says in John 3:16 that God so loved the world that he gave his one and only son, that whoever believes in him will not perish, but have eternal life. The Bible says whoever calls on the name of the Lord will be saved. And maybe that's you. Maybe you have a desire to start the relationship with God. Well, you can do that even right now with a very simple prayer. And if you pray this prayer and you mean it from your heart, God will transform your life. And wherever you are, you can just call on the name of the Lord. Just say, Lord Jesus, I recognize that I'm a sinner. And God, right now, I ask you to forgive me for my sins. I want to invite you, Jesus, to come into my heart, to be my Lord, to be my Savior, and to be my friend. And from this day forth, I want to follow you, Jesus. In your name I pray, in Jesus' name. And wherever you are, if you pray that prayer for the first time, God has granted you salvation. We would also love to hear from you, to rejoice with you. You can call us at 305-992-9537 or write to us at webminister@lamblion.com. And Nathan and I would love to rejoice because, Nate, that's what we do this program, right? To encourage people to heaven.
5: Absolutely, yes. There's only one decision that matters the most in life, and that's heaven or hell. What have you decided?
6: Praise the Lord. And again, for those of you that trusted in God, we congratulate you. Well, we ran out of time for this segment of our program. Vic Batista, Nathan Jones saying goodbye. May the Lord bless you and keep you. May his face shine upon you. We hope you have a wonderful week.
3: John 3:16, that for God so loved the world that he gave his only begotten son, that whoever believes in him should not perish but have eternal life.
7: Hi, I'm Todd Nettleton, and this is the Voice of the Martyrs Radio. Pastor Perry and his church gathered for a special midday prayer meeting in India's Karnataka state. Suddenly, more than 100 Hindus rushed in and attacked the crowd. They tried to force Pastor Perry and his wife to bow to a Hindu god, but both refused. When authorities arrived, they arrested Pastor Perry. Even though he was released on bail several weeks later, he endures frequent death threats while awaiting his trial date. In countries where Christians suffer persecution, often the authorities are of little help. But we pray that Pastor Perry and his flock remain strong and courageous, knowing that justice always prevails in God's courtroom.
8: I will not let my brothers and sisters suffer in silence, nor will I let them serve alone. To join me in prayer for persecuted Christians, go to VOM.
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you hear the word Abraham Accords, and you understand that in Daniel 9:27, there's going to be a 7-year treaty made, but it'll be broken in the middle of the 7 years. We know that in the book of Revelation, that whole book beginning from chapter 4 to chapter 19 deals with the 7-year period divided into 42 months and 42 months. The first 42 months, certain things happen. The last 42 months, the Antichrist forms an eighth kingdom. Now, here's the question a lot of people are asking. Is this Abrahamic Accords the fulfillment of Daniel 9:27, where someone comes called the prince that will come and makes an agreement for 7 years, and in the midst of the seven, the covenant or agreement is broken? Now, what are the Abraham Accords? Well, President Trump, during his first term, began to deal with and talk to through his son-in-law, Jared. Now, Jared, you hear a lot about his son-in-law, and a lot of people do not understand Mr. Kushner. I always have trouble pronouncing his name. Anyway, they always talk about him, and they say, well, he's making peace, and he could be the Antichrist. No, he's not the Antichrist, and I'm going to explain that in a minute. Well, Trump must be the Antichrist, because the Antichrist is going to be a man of peace. Trump is not the Antichrist. Now, when I hear people talk about Trump or his son-in-law becoming the Antichrist or something, it always takes me back to the 1990s when Yasser Arafat shook hands with the Prime Minister of Israel, Yitzhak Rabin. They shook hands and they had the Oslo Accords. I never will forget. Lord, have mercy. Prophetic people went nuts. The Oslo Accords is the beginning of the 7-year treaty. We have now entered the beginning of the 7-year tribulation. And I just shook my head because it was not true. There can be many agreements signed before this prophetic agreement that leads into the 7-year tribulation is actually signed. I want to make that perfectly clear. Now, there are about, the last count I got, the accurate count, was about 4 nations that have entered into an agreement to recognize, and part of the Abraham Accords is basically an economic agreement, economic trade agreements, and to recognize that Israel is a nation that has the right to exist. So if an Arab nation, and it doesn't matter if they're Arabs that are descendants through Esau or Arabs that are descendants through Ishmael, which is many of the Gulf states in the Persian Gulf, but if they will recognize that and they want to come into this economic agreement, then they are invited into the Abrahamic Accords. And so you have some of the leading nations that are taking charge of this in the Arab world. And it shocked a lot of people because when a lot of people found out that some had joined during President Trump's first administration, it was actually a shock. It was a shock to me because I never, as someone that really knows the Bible, I believe I do, after all these almost 50 years of preaching, I never saw that coming. Now, let me talk to you about the actual 7 years. Someone says, now, if these accords and all these nations that could join, and if 10 nations join and they put a 7-year contract in there, that has to be the 7-year agreement. Well, let me talk to you, first of all, about the 10 kings. In the image of Daniel in Daniel chapter 2, where Nebuchadnezzar saw the metallic image, the 10 toes are 10 kings of the last day, 5 from the east and 5 from the west. Now, these 10 kings are also represented in the book of Daniel by a beast that has 10 horns. That 10-horned beast in Daniel is also found in Revelation 13 that looks like a bear and a leopard and a lion, or should I say it has parts of the body of a leopard, the mouth of a lion, the feet of a bear. And if you take that imagery from the book of Daniel, it's the area of the Babylonian Empire, the Medo-Persian Empire, and the Grecian Empire. Now, we won't preach on that because that's an entire another message. So the point is that the Islamic nations are going to join together at some point. But here is the key verse, and I want you to remember this. There is a coalition of BRICS nation. There is OPEC, the oil refinery, the oil-producing nations. There is an African agreement, a coalition of nations, an African coalition.
There is the European Union. So there are going to be many coalitions founded in the last days. So let's go back to this idea. So President Trump and his son-in-law have joined together, and other people as well, to say, let's get peace in the Middle East. And is peace coming? And the answer is yes. That in the book of Thessalonians, Paul's first letter, chapter 5, he said there will come a time when they will cry peace and safety. The Greek word there for safety is security.

over them and introducing the 10-nation empire up front. It is when the Antichrist invades Egypt, Libya, and Ethiopia, he puts his three leaders in. That's in Daniel 11. And then they sit down with him. And in order to prevent him from taking over their nations with a military power, they give their kingdoms to him in 1 hour's time. And of course, Mystery Babylon the Great is destroyed, and that gets into a whole other teaching. So this is what I want you to understand, that the war taking place right now it will have to come to an end at some time. And they're hoping for a regime change, which the Iranian people are hoping for this. People that know what the Iranian people have been through are hoping for this. And a more friendly, democratic leadership will come that will... look, this is a great historic nation. This is one of the greatest historic nations on the planet, are the Persian people. That they will be able to be a great nation once again. But, again, and I'm not trying to be a bearer of bad news, at some point in the future, things will change, and you will have this another leadership come in. But in the end, there'll be 10 kings under the leadership of the Antichrist and a false prophet that will center their headquarters, an eighth kingdom in Jerusalem for 42 months. And that's all in the book of Revelation. So what I want to explain to you is I do believe that the Abrahamic Accords are very significant to deal with that idea of peace and security that will come for a period of time. And I do believe as long as you have nations that want to supply weapons to nations like Iran, and there are several of them out there, and make money through that, then it's going to eventually return at some point back to where it was. But we want to tell you, we do not believe, no way, Trump is not the Antichrist. His son-in-law is not the Antichrist. These are individuals being used, and I believe it is a plan of the Lord to set up certain things that are supposed to happen. And you can get all mad about, I don't agree with this and I don't agree with that, but you've got to understand that God says in Daniel, he changes times and he changes leaders. He raises up leaders and he takes down leaders. For you that have, this just came to me, I wasn't going to say this, but for you that have my book called The Visions, I want you to go to that chapter of the spinning nuclear towers where I talked about Persia or Iran and their nuclear program. And I want you to read the part of the two trees that when the towers start spinning, which I felt was some kind of an attack or war, that there was a white bleached tree that was dead, and there would be a second one that would, a white bleached tree with no branches or fruit on it. The roots were still there, meaning its ideology was still there, but the tree can represent a person, like King Nebuchadnezzar was represented by a tree in the book of Daniel. And when they took out the leader of Iran, I said there would be two leaders, and they have taken out one of them in this last attack. So just read that. It's called The Visions. And if you have that book, go back to the chapter of the two spinning towers. Read it again in light of what's happening. I thought it could have happened during the previous war. But, you know, the Bible says that we see through a glass darkly, even with prophetic things. And we just have to prophesy according to knowledge. We have to preach according to knowledge. And a lot of times it's the unexpected things that happen called the stepping stones that bring about the milestones of the future. I need you right now. I need tens of thousands of you that says, Perry, we love you, we love Pam, we love your family, we love your ministry, and just subscribe to the channel. There's no fee to do that, but hit the bell, subscribe button so that you will know when we're putting out material. My son and I are going to start a podcast in the near future. We're going to have some new ways of coming to you. We're having a brand new partners outreach developed. This is going to be fantastic. I cannot wait. If you're not a partner in my ministry, let me suggest to become the what we call the Partner Strike Force. Become a faithful $30 a month partner, and you're about to get some amazing benefits. Now, it's taken us time to pull all of this together, but I will be doing a video probably at the end of the month of March or 1st of April to show you some things. And probably I'm more excited about this for friends and people we know than anything I've done in 50 years of ministry. And 50 years of preaching will be June of this year. Started preaching when I was 16 years of age. Isn't that something? But we do want to make some books available. If you don't have Unleashing the Beast, the Eighth Kingdom, go to perrystone.org, go to our online store,
and get these books. And my son and I have just produced them.

0: a new book called Children of the Apocalypse. The pre-orders are now available. You can pre-order it. And then we're going to have a date. Him and I are signing those if they're bought from the ministry. And we're going to have one date. Bam, we're going to send all of those out at one time. And it will be the manifest offer along with an audio CD soon. Thank you for your time. God bless you.
1: It was said to be one of the greatest gatherings in the history of our ministry, the best of revival and prophecy combined. If you're interested in a right now word from the Lord and messages that reveal coming events that will inspire and equip you for the future, then these 9 messages are a must on your list to see and hear. Now, I could say so much about each one. However, let me just give you the titles that reveal some of the content. Jonathan Kahn preached on prophetic hints in recent events, what God is saying through these things. Tommy Bates preached the message, "It is time to see signs and wonders for your children." And then we have Joseph Z, who taught a great message on God has unfinished business with America. Billy Burke conducted a healing service that went till 1 o'clock in the morning. Oh my goodness, his message called Get Back the Expectations That You Can Receive a Miracle was a dynamic faith builder. Now, I preach 5 messages that I want to give you the titles on. The Hebrew year 5252, a massive prophetic discoveries. We also preached on AI discoveries proving that God exists and prophecy is true. One message that left everybody talking was, if I had one message to leave you, this would be it. We had a Friday afternoon service and I exposed 4 things that almost destroyed me. Well, what a talked about message that was. Saturday morning, I preached on dying ministers and the mysterious harbingers of the end of the age. Now, these 9 DVDs come in an album for offer number 25ME-DVD for $95. The 9 audio CDs are also available in an album for offer number 25ME-CD for a gift of $55. The messages on the MP3 flash drive are offer number 25ME-USB for $55. 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Now, you can also call Voice of Evangelism at 423-478-3456. 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It doesn't go to me, but it goes to Voice of Evangelism, and you can request CDs, DVDs, flash drive, or any other of the other methods that we have. Now look, VOE is able to reach the world because of your continual support of these resources and offers that we make available. We have many doors opening, but we can only go through them with your help. We know that these messages are going to change the outcome of your situation, so order them today.
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0: Welcome to Manifest. I'm Perry Stone, the host. It's important that you stay with me and watch this through its entirety, not just to the end of the preaching, but all the way to the end of the program. And there's a reason I'm asking you to do that. I'm going to be dealing with 2 powerful visions that the Lord shared with me, or gave me, that I felt like He wanted me to reveal to you what I saw and what He wants to say to the people involving these 2 things. I thought about doing this on our YouTube channel, but it was so lengthy, there were so many details, I felt like that Manifest was more appropriate so that more people could hear it, not only in the States, but also around the world. Now, we know, according to Joel chapter 2, that there's going to come a time when God is going to use visions and dreams. In fact, He has used visions and dreams throughout history. Most people actually dream, but few people have what's called a vision. Now, in my situation, one of these occurred while I was sleeping, but it was very vivid and very clear, and the other occurred while my eyes were closed, but I was fully awake. Once again, the verse that we allude to consistently about the dreams and visions occurring at the end of the age is Joel chapter 2, 28 and 29, when it said, "Old men would dream dreams and young men would see visions." One of the questions people often ask me is, how can I determine if I have dreamed something that is from God or if it's a vision? Well, let me assure you, if you have a vision, it's just like full color, 3-dimensional, all 5 senses are involved, and it's just like you are fully awake

0: as you would be during broad daylight. When you have a dream, however, you can tell when you're having a dream versus when you're having a vision. But you can always tell if something is from the Lord. Number one, if it stays with you and you can't get it out of your head. Number two, if it involves symbolism that is found in the Bible. Number three, if certain things in the dream have an agreement with the Scripture. And fourthly, you have to also determine it by the Holy Spirit that is speaking to you and sharing with you the revelation that you're receiving. Now, I'm going to go through something very quick here, which is a rehashing of some things that I have said in the past. In 1979, there was a dear friend of mine that was the state overseer for the Church of God in Alabama named M.H. Kennedy. M.H. Kennedy had been the overseer of the Church of God in the state of Virginia and had helped me get my exhorter's license when I was just a young 18-year-old minister. I was in Danville, Virginia preaching, and I was in the basement of the church praying, and I had a full-color vision of M.H. Kennedy standing at his desk in Alabama, and he said to me, he said, "This church that you're going to," and he named the church I was going to, "you need to cancel that because another church is going to open where the Lord wants you to go." Well, I got on the phone in Danville and talked to the pastor of the church where I was going in Alabama, and he said, "Well, I may be moving. I'm glad you called." Well, we changed that, and just within a week or so, I received a letter from Joe Edwards, who was the evangelism director in the state of Alabama, to come to the Northport Church in Northport, Alabama. Guess what? That's where I had a four-week revival, and I met Pam, whom I married. So it was a setup from the Lord, but it happened because of a vision. In 1981, staying in an evangelist apartment in the state of Virginia, having a great revival, I encountered a spirit. It looked it was as though it was about 4 foot tall in the evangelist apartment. And I saw the details of it. I heard it. And it's too long to tell on a manifest telecast, but what he was doing certain things that I heard and saw this spirit doing, and it was not good. And later on, the details I saw came to pass. In 1996, I saw the World Trade Center shrouded in black with five great tornadoes coming off of it. And I had a man named J. Michael Leonard, somewhere around 1999, I believe it was, to actually draw pictures of what I saw. I talked about it, and I really thought that it could be the computer mainframes because everybody was talking about Y2K. But the more I thought about it, I began to say there would be a terrorist attack on the World Trade Center. It happened, as you know, on September 11th, 9/11, and what was amazing was the great tornadoes that I saw coming off of that black building that looked like the Trade Center in my vision were caused by the collapses of the buildings, and you saw those gray tornadoes coming off. I've told that several times. I've written about it in books with pictures in the book, but that was a vision. And finally, one more. In 2008, I saw an oil rig explosion, and it was off the coast of Louisiana. It then, as you know, there was an explosion of an oil rig, and the oil was coming from underground, and it was like a tornado of oil, which was actually what was happening under the water when that explosion took place in 2000. I believe it was maybe 2008, 2009 when that occurred. But I called some of my dear friends from Louisiana and warned them that this was going to happen, and there would be five things that would be affected as a result of that. Once again, my artist friend J. Michael Leonard drew out this, and we have that on a board of the five things that I actually saw in the vision. Again, I won't rehash that because we've talked about that in the past. Now, when I turned 50, I began to have visions, you know, very early in my ministry up till about the age of 55. Then after the age of 55, things began to change because I began to have dreams. Over the past couple years, in fact, for 2 years straight, off and on, I would see people in the form of vicious animals. I saw an alligator covered with paper coming out of a muddy river. I saw a snake that looked like it was 60 foot long swallowing people. I saw five piranha, four underneath the water, watching one piranha trying to rip the skin off of a fish. I had a dream of seven fish underwater, and a separate fish was hanging upside down by the tail on a hook. And a man that's very prophetic said, "That's tails, not the tail of the fish. It's the tails from the mouth." I saw another one that was turned over, and a female fish was trying to revive it. And all of that, much of that has actually come to pass. And so I have seen dreams of people in the form of animals. Recently, I dreamed of a snake that was wearing a crown, like it was a king of some type. And it was underwater in a large area, and I was wading through the water, myself and another minister, and this serpent was being concealed, trying to work undercover. And so we managed to get ourselves to a platform, and deep under the water, I could see the snake. And I said, "God, what about this snake?" And he said to me, "This snake is concealed doing things behind the scenes, and it thinks I don't see it. But if it persists, I will put a sword in its head." I do not know what that means, but I know that was the word from the Lord. And that was just recently. In 2000, as a matter of fact, we could go on and on and talk about this, but let's talk about the two visions that I had. The first one occurred when I was in Sheridan, Oklahoma, early on a Sunday morning. I woke up, and I knew I was going to preach that morning service, but when I woke up between about 3 o'clock in the morning, 4 o'clock, somewhere in there. And I said to the Lord, I said, "I just don't want to get up now. Do you mind if I just sleep a little longer?" When I closed my eyes, I don't know if I was fully asleep, but I saw this. It was very clear. It was really more like a vision than a dream. And I looked, and I was standing on the ground, and I saw the horizon of the sky. The horizon was very low, not up in the mountains, but low. And there was the most beautiful scene. It was massive. It was huge. It filled up the ground all the way up to the sky. And there I saw what appeared to be the throne room of God in heaven. There were two massive pillars, and there was a throne. And it was the first time I ever saw Jesus in a vision. Very clearly saw him. But he stood up, and it's though he had been sitting, and he stood up. And I realized he was about to operate or about to go into action of some type. Now, the odd thing was the color of the entire vision was not full color with different colors. It was one color. It was an orange-red color. And that's the thing that really impressed me the most. It was the color of a sunset, not a sunrise, but a sunset. So if you've ever seen a sunset when the sky is an orange-red, this beautiful orange-red, everything in it, the pillars, the background, the throne, and Christ himself was the orange-red color. Well, I didn't know exactly what it meant. I didn't hear a particular interpretation, but I began to research in my mind from the Bible, and I got to thinking about that red horse of Revelation chapter 6 and 4. When the red horse comes on the world scene, the Bible teaches that peace is taken from the earth and this horse is given a red sword. Now, I do not believe that was an indication of the releasing of this red horse, but I'm trying to compare the colors in the Bible to this orange-red as to what they would actually mean. So the feeling I received when I saw it was Jesus is raising up, getting to step into situations that were taking place here on earth. Now, we do know that the Bible says our God is a man of war. In Revelation chapter 19 and verse 11, Jesus, the Bible says, in the future, at the end of the tribulation, will return to the battle of Armageddon, and he will judge and make war. We also know there will be a binding of Satan at the end of the tribulation by an angel of God who will place Satan in the abyss or the bottomless pit.
1: Well, before you leave, be sure to hit that like and subscribe button. Also, we would love to hear how the Lord is moving and touching your heart right now. So be sure to comment below and then share this video with someone you feel needs it just as much as you did.
2: 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And we thank you so much for listening. We have a lot of plans for this new rest of this year and a new year coming. So pray for us and listen to us, and we appreciate it. Thank you very much. Amen and amen. Hallelujah.

0: 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Today, Keith Moore is teaching from the Word of God, a message from the series, Eternal Life. 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And now, Brother Moore.
1: 2 Timothy 4:6. Paul said, I'm ready to be offered. The time of my departure is at hand. Soon and very soon, your time to depart is going to be at hand. Should you fear it? No. If you're a believer, you should look forward to it. He said, I've fought a good fight. I've finished my course. I've kept the faith. I want you to try these phrases out. Say it out loud. I've fought a good fight. How do you fight a good fight? You fight the fight of faith. Fight the good fight of faith. That's how you fight a good fight. I've finished my course. And this is why you don't want to leave early. Either through some stinking disease or through some accident or whatever, you don't have to leave early. Why? Even if you live 100 plus years, that's going to come and go like a mist. You don't want to leave before you've done what you were put on the planet to do. You want to find your purpose, fulfill your course. I finished my course, and I have kept the faith. I was a believer when I started this. I've been a believer through the whole thing, and I'm leaving here a believer. Faith intact. Verse 8, henceforth there is laid up for me a crown of righteousness, which the Lord, the righteous judge, shall give me at that day, not to me only, but to all them also that love His appearing. Do you love His appearing? Are you looking forward to Him returning? Then you're going to get a crown too. Somebody say, I'm getting a crown. I'm getting a crown. Go to 2 Corinthians 5 for time's sake. 2 Corinthians 5 and verse 1. There's so much junk that people believe because of an ignorance or just an outright rejection of the Word of God. Examine everything you believe, and not just once in a decade, every day examine what you believe by the Word of God. Amen. It'll keep you on the solid rock. He said, for we know. We what? Amen. Don't you like that? It's not somebody's goofy theory. We know that if our earthly house of this tabernacle, he's talking about your body, were dissolved. We have a building of God, something God has built, a house not made with hands, eternal in the heavens. Keep reading, it says it here. In this we groan, earnestly desiring to be clothed upon with our house which is from heaven. We want our new and improved house. This one's been messed up. And part of it, we did it. And part of it, we messed it up, right? Yeah. Between the curse and the devil and us, we have caused ourselves problems. And part of it cannot be fixed. It keeps getting older. And the only thing that's going to fix it is the glory of God and the regenerating power of the Holy Spirit changing it into an immortal body. So he said, we groan desiring this house from heaven, and we do. Anybody want this new glory house? Verse 3, if so be that being clothed, we shall not be found naked. Keep going. For we that are in this tabernacle do groan, being burdened, not for that we would be unclothed, but clothed upon, that mortality might be swallowed up of life. Now he that has wrought for us the selfsame thing is God, who's also given us the earnest of the Spirit. Now the earnest, the first fruits of the Spirit, is a foretaste of resurrection power. It's not enough to make our body immortal. It is enough to heal us. Amen. Yeah. Amen. Yeah, that's good. It's enough to strengthen us and restore us and sustain us so that our body stays in good working condition long enough for us to finish our course. Later on, we're getting the whole thing. And the whole thing won't just fix you, it will make you immortal. You don't get healed in death. If you don't use healing now, later on you're immortal. Keep reading verse 6. Therefore, we're always confident, knowing that while we're at home in the body, we're absent from the Lord. We walk by faith, not by sight. Verse 8. We're confident, I say, and willing rather to be absent from the body. When did that happen? When you departed. And to be present with the Lord. Absent from the body, present with the Lord. That's when your spirit uncoupled from your body. The way you can tell a spirit is in a body is that it is breathing. You know, pneuma is also the word for breath, also the word for spirit. Something is drawing the breath in and pushing it out that you can't see. Something is causing the heart to beat. Something is causing the brain to have activity. You can't see it under a microscope. It's the living spirit. Now look in Philippians. Philippians 1, verse 20. He said, according to my earnest expectation and my hope, that in nothing I shall be ashamed, but that with all boldness as always, so now also Christ shall be magnified in my body, whether it be by life or by death. Did you know that God can be glorified in the way you die? There's a right season to die and there's a wrong season to die. There's a right way to go and there's a wrong way to go. You can die too young and the wrong way. You're still saved. But you were robbed of some time and years. There's a right way. You know, the scripture says, let me die the death of the righteous and let my last end be like his. Remember one of the patriarchs, when it came time for him to go, he called all his sons and his people in and he, you know, posted himself up in the bed and he prayed over them. He prophesied over them. And then the Bible said he gave up the spirit. He departed. That's the way to do it. Right? You don't have to have 12 tubes coming out of you. You don't have to be drugged out of your head. Come on, are y'all with me? You don't even have to be diseased. You know, one time a person said, well, if you never got sick, how would you die? You leave your body. And if you leave your body, you won't have to shoot it. The body without the spirit is dead. You don't have to have some violent thing or some disease thing. You don't. You just leave. You depart. One of these days, I'm departing. You're going to depart too. You need to be ready. Are you ready? Are you ready? Is a question we need to know for sure with ourselves. And at the right, don't bug people and push things off when they reject them and absolutely won't listen to you. But anytime there's an opportunity, you want to talk to other people too and say, are you ready? Are you ready? Well, I hope so. That's not okay. I hope so. I hope I've been good enough. That means you're not ready. If you're counting on what you've done to be saved, you ain't saved. I know this is socially incorrect. People don't like it. It makes them furious. But have I read it or not? Yes. Out of the scripture. I didn't write this. You didn't write this. You must be born again.
2: Amen.
1: Right?
2: Yes.
1: That's the only way to have eternal life, to have your name in the Lamb's Book of Life. That's the only way. And nobody comes to the Father God, the Creator, except by Jesus. He said so. In Philippians Verse 21, for me to live is Christ, and to die is gain. Then we need to quit referring to it as your loss. Gain. If I live in the flesh, this is the fruit of my labor. Yet what I shall choose, I wot not, or we might say, I don't know which one I'm going to choose. This reveals we have much more say in how and when we die than people think. Our departure can be moved up. Our departure can be delayed. We have a say-so in it if we'll walk with God. Talk to Him about it. For I'm in a strait betwixt two, He said, having a desire to what? To what?
2: Depart.
1: And be with Christ, which is far better. One of these days, and it won't be long. There's songs about this, isn't it? Over in the glory land. I mean, thing after thing after thing. But it is reality that life is so short and so uncertain. Surely we've seen that with all of the virus things and everything else. There's always been something. There's enough stuff happening all around the planet all the time to take you out 10,000 different ways. You need to be ready to go. Are you ready to go?
2: Yes.
1: The story's told, the joke's told about these guys, country folks. These guys coming out of the woods with their shotguns. They'd been hunting. And preacher had been preaching on evangelism. And they met some strangers in the road. And they said, hey, how you doing? Hi. And they said, you ready to go to heaven? While they're holding the shotgun. You know. They said, well, what do you mean? And they said, do you believe in Jesus? You believe you go to heaven when you die? The guy said, oh, I thought you was getting up a load right now. Do you need to be ready to go right now?
2: Yes.
1: All that has to happen is your heart stop.
2: Yeah.
1: Right?
2: Right?
1: I mean, if it doesn't keep beating, you will fall over right here, right now. And in seconds, you'll be out of here. This will happen some 155,000 times, some way or another, around the planet today before the 24 hours is over. Let's not be ignorant. Let's not be foolish. Let's be ready to go. Ready to depart at any moment. At any time. Stand on your feet.
0: And that concludes today's message by Brother Keith Moore. 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

0: We are glad you could join us today for the Concepts of Faith broadcast. This program is dedicated to teach you how to put the Word of God to work so that it will make a positive difference in the everyday circumstances of your life. And now, here's Charles Capps.
1: But now, I'll tell you what. Jesus knew what he was talking about, and Paul knew what he was talking about. The human spirit is designed to lead you to bring the information to you to cause you to be able to enter into that which God promised you. But if we don't have a working knowledge of it, it's not going to happen to us just because it's in the Bible. The working knowledge of God's Word. Well, I'm not through with this thermostat yet. I'm going to get this set if it takes all day. Now, let's go back to the thermostat on the wall. We're talking about the law of faith. It is a law of God. It's designed of God. It just works that way. And if you'll just find out the working knowledge of it and apply it. The human spirit is designed of God to produce what you plant in it. It's like soil. Now, we've covered that in the other sessions. If you don't have the other session, get the tapes. Soil or ground, let's say dirt, because somebody thought I was saying salt the other night. The soil or the dirt does not decide whether it's right or wrong what you planted. You understand that? Its job is to produce whatever you planted. Now, a lot of Christians don't understand this. And for that reason, they go about saying all a bunch of crazy things. And they say, oh, well, I didn't mean that, and the Lord knows what I meant. That's like saying, well, I planted corn, but I really wanted wheat, but the soil knows what I meant. Amen. Your elevator's a little bit slow. And it don't go all the way to the top. That soil has no choice but to produce whatever you planted it. Well, I always make dumb decisions. You always will. As long as you say that. Are you listening to me? The words in your mouth and then in your heart. Now, what did God say? Whatever I do will prosper. No weapon formed against me will prosper. Yeah, but Brother Capps, all the weapons formed against me are prospering. I don't doubt it. That's what you've been planting. All you got to do is change the seed. Back to the thermostat. That heart of that unit designed for one purpose. To produce whatever you send the impulse to. Whatever you request from it, it will produce in the way of temperature. Now, human spirits designed the same way. I've given you enough scripture to prove that to you in the Word of God. God gave us the human spirit. It is of His spirit, so we would know the things that are freely given to us of God and enter into the things that are freely given to us of God. But now let's take an old boy out here that lives out here in the wilderness. And some of Brother Hammond's witness team out on the street goes out and witness to him, gets him to come to the meeting. And you know, it's cold in here. When they got in here early, so he turns the thermostat to 70 degrees, it starts getting warm in here. Now, this old boy lives in a cabin out there. He don't know about electricity. He's just been a hermit for all these years. And he said, what is that in that box you turned over there? Oh, I said, that's thermostat. Boy, I said, it started getting warm in here after you turned that little old knob on that box. He said, where do you get one of those? Now, you see what he's got in mind. He's going to go buy one of them and nail it on his cabin wall. Boy, that's the most amazing box I ever saw. Little old box about that big, 3 inches square. And he turned that thing, and it just warmed up in that whole building. So he gets one, nails it on his cabin wall, and sits down and turns it 70 degrees and just starts grinning. It gets colder and colder by the minute. He beats on that thing, why don't you work? You work down in that church. See, what he doesn't know is that that was hooked to something. See, your head can't produce that. This is the goal setter. Your carnal mind is the goal setter. It has no ability to produce it. There's a little bit of power in the middle rim, but very little. Very little. You see, the problem with that thermostat that he nailed on his wall, there's no substance in it. And that's what's wrong with your head. You know? There's no substance up here to that. Where is the substance? The substance is in that unit out there. The substance is in that unit. See, electricity is connected to that unit. That is the substance of what you desire. It's there all the time. You just have to make a demand on it by turning that knob. When you start speaking with your mouth based on the authority of the Word of God, you've made a demand on what is already in here. You made a demand on the divine energy of God down here, the divine promises of God, and you'll be a partaker of the divine nature. But you know what? If you never make a demand on that unit by that thermostat, it'll never do one thing for you. Are you following me? Is this making any sense to you? But you see, if you have sense enough to just turn that thing on 70 degrees and leave it there, set your goal on what God has given you. Say, thank God I've given, it's given unto me. Thank God by His stripes I was healed. If I was healed, I must be healed. Thank God I'm proclaiming that I'm healed in the name of Jesus. Now, I'm not talking against doctors. I'm telling you how to enter into the provisions God has made for you. And we're going to talk about this corresponding action here in a little bit. We're going to get to it. But you see, the words that you speak are goal setters. It creates an image inside you. And it draws from that which is down here. Now, that's why Jesus said, a good man out of the good deposit of his heart, he bringeth forth good things. See, if you've got the good word of God deposited down here, whatever I do will prosper. No weapon formed against me will prosper. I'm like a tree planted by the rivers of water. I'm delivered from the evils of this present world. I'm filled with the knowledge of the Lord's will and all wisdom and spiritual understanding. I have the mind of Christ. The wisdom of God is formed within me. If you've got that in there, when it comes time to draw it out, just set the goal setter on it. See? See, there's a time of putting it in over a period of time, and then there's a time to draw it out. So you set the goal setter by saying. Now, it's like a seed you plant in the ground. That seed determines the harvest, not the sow. Now, let me show you what a lot of Christians have been deceived into believing. Well, God knows what I meant, and you know, I really didn't mean it tickled me to death, or I really didn't mean that I'm just dying to go, or I really didn't mean that that makes me sick. I just got to saying that. Well, now, if you say it long enough, see, you're just planting seeds. Now, that's be like me going out here saying, well, I dedicated my farm to God, and I spray my farm with Malachi 3:11. It's not a new poison, that's Malachi 3:11. And it's a Christian farm. So if somebody plants marijuana on my farm will just throw a fit and say, no, we're not raising marijuana. We're a good Christian farm. You got to be kidding. That soil does not decide whether it's right or wrong what was planted in it. It has only one thing to do, and that's make the seed produce whatever's planted in it. Regardless of whether it's right or wrong, good to eat or poison, it will produce it. Now, that's why Jesus said, a good man out of the good treasure of his heart, he bringeth forth good things, and an evil man out of the evil treasure of his heart, he bringeth forth evil things. Now, let me tell you what Jeremiah said. Jeremiah said, the heart is deceitful above all things and desperately wicked. You know what he found out? That it produced whatever he planted in it. No, it's not desperately wicked. Now, the human spirit that's not born again could be. But I believe that Jeremiah found out under the old covenant that what you plant in it, it'll produce. And it ought not do that. But it will, if you believe what Jesus said. Whosoever shall say, believe, doubt not in his heart. Didn't say whether you said it right or whether you said it wrong. But do you notice he said, say something that wasn't already in existence? The mountain was standing there when he said it. But say, be removed, be cast into the sea, and doubt not in your heart. But now what if you say, it's getting bigger, never get over it. Never get this debt paid. Dear God, I'll be in debt the rest of my life. The human spirit doesn't decide whether that's right or wrong. It just goes into motion to bring you the knowledge and understanding of how to cause that to come to pass. And you keep saying that. Well, we're going to go bankrupt, sure as the war. This mountain's getting bigger. This debt's getting bigger. We'll never get it paid. And you'll make a decision someday. I just feel led to do this. And it'll cause you to go bankrupt. I wonder why God led me to do that. Wasn't God. It was your words. You sowed the seed and you reaped a harvest. Let me show this to you in Proverbs, the 19th chapter. I want you to know, I'm not just making this stuff up, folks. I've lived in it on both sides of the street. I know what I'm talking about. Proverbs, the 19th chapter, the foolishness of man, verse 3. Proverbs 19, verse 3. The foolishness of man perverteth his way, and his heart fretteth against the Lord.
2: What's the Amplified say to that? The foolishness of man ruins his affairs, then his heart is resentful against the Lord. What foolishness? Talking foolishness. Probably get run over by a freight train before I get home. Just dying to go. Going to die if I don't. The guy told me he's just dying to go to Israel. I said, I wouldn't go if I was you. You see, the foolishness of man perverts his way. Then he wants to know, why me, Lord, why me? It ruined his affairs.
1: Well, let's back up and read a little more here. Verse 20, back in the 18th chapter. A man's belly, now that refers to his spirit, not his stomach. A man's belly shall be satisfied with the fruit of his mouth. And with the increase of his lips shall he be filled. What's he saying? What you speak out of your mouth, what you get filled with. Whether it's right, wrong, or indifferent. That's what's going in there. Death and life are in the power of the tongue. They that love it shall eat the fruit thereof. In other words, you'll live out in reality what you're saying with your own mouth. Whether it's life or whether it's death. Whether it's blessing or whether it's curse. Your spirit man will be satisfied with what you speak. Can you see that?
3: Thank you so much for joining us for the Concepts of Faith broadcast today. I'm so glad that you joined us. This is the last day for the CD offer number 7216, which is two CDs for $15 plus $4 postage and handling. It's entitled Jesus, Our Intercessor. Did you know that Jesus is our intercessor? Now, a lot of people intercede, but the Bible says Jesus is the intercessor. He is in heaven, seated at the right hand of the Father, making intercession for you. Well, how does he do that? When you study the scriptures in Romans 8, you'll find that the Apostle Paul tells you how he does that. And it's through the Holy Spirit. When we don't know how to pray for as we ought, the Holy Spirit, through our spirit, prays in intercession with groanings which cannot be uttered in articulate speech or the language you've learned. And he that searcheth the heart knows what is the mind of the Spirit, because he maketh intercession for the saints according to God. And we know that all things work together for good to them that are called according to his purpose. Now, notice he is talking about all things you prayed about in the Spirit. Not all things that happen on earth is working together for good. That would have to mean that because Adam sinned, it worked together for good. Well, we know it didn't. I've heard that scripture quoted in everything from car wrecks to someone committing suicide. Well, you know the Bible says all things work together for good. No, the Apostle Paul didn't even believe that, and he's the one that wrote it. Not in that context. He's talking about Jesus is the intercessor. He intercedes through your spirit by the Holy Spirit, and prays through you in a language you have not learned the way that God would pray. Now ask yourself, if God prayed for you, would it help you? Certainly it would. It's a positive thing that gives us insight into that. And when you understand that, you'll learn how to allow the Holy Spirit to intercede through you. And we know that what you prayed about in the Spirit will begin to work together for good from that time forward. I'm excited about this. It'll be a blessing to you. That's offer number 7216, which is two CDs for $15 plus $4 postage and handling. Until Monday, this is Charles Capps reminding you the enemy is defeated, God is exalted, and yes, Jesus is coming soon.
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5: My maternal grandmother raised me and my brother because Mom was a drug addict and ran the streets. Dad was also a drug addict. While protecting me from a bully, my cousin abused me himself for several years. He had become my hero. I stole things as I grew up, but quit after I was caught and taken to juvenile. I hated how that hurt Grandma. She was strict but loving and took us to church every Sunday. I even professed faith in Christ, but I was 10 years old and didn't understand it. I always loved school and did well. I became a Boy Scout, and my scoutmaster mentored me like a father. My dad was a scoundrel who tricked me out of my savings. I had odd jobs from early childhood and worked during high school and saved money to buy a car. But Dad lied and sold me a stolen vehicle. I returned it to its owner, and my scoutmaster co-signed for me to buy a different one. I wanted out of the neighborhood, so I worked hard in school, had a full-time job, and became an Eagle Scout. Grandma was going blind, so I made her meals and read the Bible to her. After I graduated from high school, I attended a university in Tennessee. Grandma wanted me to be a doctor, but I majored in chemistry after wasting 2 years in physical education classes. I would waste another 5 years in the world, selling drugs. Then the gospel message became clear to me, and Jesus set me free. I'm John Stewart. If the Son, therefore, shall make you free, ye shall be free indeed.
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6: Chapter 10. The Proverbs of Solomon. A wise son maketh a glad father, but a foolish son is the heaviness of his mother. Treasures of wickedness profit nothing, but righteousness delivereth from death. The Lord will not suffer the soul of the righteous to famish, but he casteth away the substance of the wicked. He becometh poor that dealeth with a slack hand, but the hand of the diligent maketh rich. He that gathereth in summer is a wise son, but he that sleepeth in harvest is a son that causeth shame. Blessings are upon the head of the just, but violence covereth the mouth of the wicked. The memory of the just is blessed, but the name of the wicked shall rot. The wise in heart will receive commandments, but a prating fool shall fall. He that walketh uprightly walketh surely, but he that perverteth his ways shall be known. He that winketh with the eye causeth sorrow, but a prating fool shall fall. The mouth of a righteous man is a well of life, but violence covereth the mouth of the wicked. Hatred stirreth up stripes, but love covereth all sins. In the lips of him that hath understanding, wisdom is found, but a rod is for the back of him that is void of understanding. Wise men lay up knowledge, but the mouth of the foolish is near destruction. The rich man's wealth is his strong city. The destruction of the poor is their poverty.
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Night Sounds is on the air. Hello, welcome, I'm Bill Pierce. I'm wondering tonight if there is anyone out there listening who happens to be on a painkiller. Having had some sort of a prescription from the doctor to either ease or completely obliterate the pain. Night Sounds tonight, subtitled Pain Killers. On the way into the studio, happened to find a very short bit of verse with the title of Pain, so I thought I'd begin with it tonight. See what you think of the final message. In midday, on a sunny, sultry summer day, fell refreshing rain. I welcomed its invigoration. In the midst of my days, into my feverish, frantic ways stepped unexpected pain. I resented its intrusion. Though it was uninvited, unwanted, interruptive and irritating, debilitating and disabling, eventually I find that undesired pain is as renewing and reviving and cleansing as the rain. Pain is unappreciated gain. Well, that could have been written by a masochist who enjoys suffering, but it was not. And on tonight's program, if you stay with us and you happen to be suffering or have in the past or are going to, pain is our focus. Let's think of Jesus now. He was a human being, yet he was God, and certainly he didn't relish the prospect of the crucifixion. He didn't look forward to the pain, but he knew that it was mandatory. Pain was one of the prices that he paid for us.

cost him much. Tonight's program subtitled Pain Killers. I'm on a painkiller right now. In fact, for about 6 hours, the night before this recording was made, I learned what physical pain really was. It felt like a 7.4 on the Richter scale for earthquakes. I was astonished by it. And I wondered why. However, in a few hours following daybreak, I went and found out the reason for the pain. Pain signaled that there was something amiss. When I saw x-rays and I learned conditions, I recognized once again that pain had a reason. Dr. Paul Brand, a medical doctor, wrote a book with the title Pain, the Gift Nobody Wants. And he teamed up with another writer, Philip Yancey, in Christianity Today, in a recent issue, with a lead article titled, And God Created Pain. Among other things, he said, in India, that land of poverty and omnipresent suffering, I learned that pain can be born with dignity and calm acceptance. Because it was in India that I began treating leprosy patients, whose tragedy stems from the absence of physical pain. The horrible disfigurement associated with the disease we now know has to do with the numbing of the sensation of pain. People with leprosy lack an internal system to warn them of danger, and they often wear their fingers, hands, and feet down to the stumps. Dr. Brand went on to comment later, in the United States, a nation whose war for independence was fought in part to guarantee a right to the pursuit of happiness, I encountered a society that seeks to avoid pain at all costs. Patients lived at a greater comfort level than any I had previously treated, but they seemed far less equipped to handle suffering and far more traumatized by it. Pain relief in the United States is now a $63 billion a year industry, and television commercials proclaim better and faster pain remedies. One ad slogan bluntly declares, I haven't got time for the pain. And each of these groups of people, Londoners who suffered gladly for a cause, Indians who expected suffering and learned not to fear it, and Americans who suffered less but feared pain more, helped to form my outlook on this mysterious fact of human existence. Dr. Brand went on to state, from this vantage point, I now detect a profound uneasiness in the United States and much of the West. The good life does not seem quite so good as promised. Critics worry that Americans are becoming soft and weak, a culture of complaint, more liable to whine about a problem or file a lawsuit than strive to overcome it. To me, he said, at the heart of the issue lies a basic confusion regarding pain and pleasure. Affluence and overindulgence have made the modern industrialized West a difficult place to experience pleasure. This is a deep irony because no society in history has succeeded so well in eliminating physical pain. The necessity of pain could be a subtitle tonight. It seems like an incongruity, a contradiction in terms, a reversal. But as we pursue this for the next

few moments together, both in word and music, I think we'll find that there's something behind it, and those who suffer learn compassion. They learn patience. And also, unfortunately, some become bitter and emotionally, spiritually traumatized by it. Focusing blame, finger-pointing, accusing God, or whatever. I had an interesting conversation with a medical doctor this morning who prescribed two things for me, one for pain relief, another for muscle relaxation. I said, "Doctor, I don't take readily to painkillers. Not that I enjoy suffering, but I think I need the signal of it." He said, "This won't eliminate it, but it will temper it a bit." So I took it, and I'm on it, and I'm not sure what's happening, but here we are tonight. I feel it, but it's not as bad as the program I just did prior to this one. At this point, I would ask you, the listener, not to write to Night Sounds with inquiries about my condition. I'm doing fine. It's just that I've got a problem in the lower back that needs perhaps some surgery or some sort of remedy. And really, had the pain not persisted and come out like it did, I probably wouldn't have done anything about it. And I should have done something about it prior to this. So pain can be a welcome danger signal. Would you agree with the statement, God created pain? Although that's not in the sequence in Genesis 1. It's a precious gift in many cases, because pain will target the source and the reason for the suffering. Don't you pity children? And there are some who have no sensation of pain. They can burn their fingers, not feel it. Pain is protective. And back to Jesus again, as he faced the prospect of the cross, he even said, "Father, I don't want this. I'm not looking forward to this. If there's any way to circumvent this, would you intervene and make a way? Let this cup pass from me." And he knew there was no easier way, and he said, "Nevertheless, not my will, but yours be done."

The voice of Rick Webb. No easier way. It's refreshing to hear a virile, visceral, male voice like that singing again, isn't it? In today's stylized world of music, you don't hear the legit sound much anymore. But you'll hear it on Night Sounds now and then, along with the contemporary, and we get into various kinds of music, idioms, and treatments. Even give an entire program now and then to the classics. Thank you for joining me tonight. This is Night Sounds. I'm Bill Pierce with you, very happily so. Very grateful to God for this means of interaction. Tonight's program, subtitled Pain Killers, $65 billion a year Americans spend for this. Also on the way into the studio tonight, I saw a paragraph that said, affluence and overindulgence have made the modern, industrialized West a difficult place to experience pleasure. And I'm quoting in part from a work by Dr. Paul Brand, a physician, as he comments on the factor of pain. He said, perhaps because I've had to repair so many physical problems caused by overindulgence, I take a long-term view of pleasure. I recognize that gluttony may give short-term pleasure, even as it sows the seed for future disease and pain. Hard work and exercise, which may seem like pain in the short term, paradoxically lead to pleasure in the longer term. And tonight, as we consider the factor of pain, Dr. Brand said further, I readily admit that working among pain-deprived people may have given me a skewed perspective, but I regard pain as one of the most remarkable design features of the human body. And if I could choose one gift for leprosy patients, it would be the gift of pain. I also wish people in our culture would cease seeing pain as something to avoid at all costs. If we would, our lives would not only be richer, but our bodies would be healthier. And any physician working in modern civilization can't help noticing our culture's deafness to the wisdom of the body. God allows pain for a purpose. And often, if for no other reason than to lead us to Him. People are much more liable to call on the name of God in something other than a profanity if they are traumatized by something, pain or tragedy, accident, calamity. The first words usually out of the mouth of one who is shocked by some tragedy is, oh my God. It happens in the movies, it happens on television, it happens in real life. I even said it last night as a surge of pain overtook my back. Oh God, what's happening? Our first and last attentiveness is to our Creator, inherently. Though we may turn away from Him and reject Him and ignore Him for the rest of our lives, ultimately, we will stand before Him to give account for our lives. And always on Night Sounds, our program is Christ-centered. It's Christocentric. I don't know how many times I've quoted the Gospel of Matthew, chapter 11, verse 28. Come to me, the words of Jesus. Come to me, all of you who labor and are heavy laden. This could be by pain, disease, tragedy, violence, sickness, or anything like that.
all of you who labor and are heavy laden, and I will give you rest. Rest in the midst of the pain and the labor. And being heavy laden seems like a reversal, and the scriptures are so replete with reversals. Some of them being, the last shall be first, the meek shall inherit the earth, and so on. Tonight's program, Painkillers, doesn't find us looking for pain relief at any cost, but an effective way through the deep waters of pain and suffering. And let's remember as we close tonight the message of these words.

And Jesus said, Lo, I am with you always, even unto the end of the age. I will never leave you or forsake you. Thank you, Lord God, for the gift of pain. May we learn from it what you want us to learn, to grow closer to you, to grow more compassionate to others, to share your love through the pain. In Jesus' name, amen. Thank you so much for sharing tonight. Any of you who have suffered recently or who are in the midst of it right now will understand. Let's give our pain to God. Let him help us through it to make better people of us. Our mailing address, Night Sounds, Wheaton, Illinois, 60189. Till next time, may the God of all love keep you through the night and into tomorrow. His peace be with you, and a pleasant good night.

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1: Unshackled of Pacific Garden Mission presents History's Greatest Sermons, where we share the personal history of godly men who brought forth the truth of the gospel in powerful sermons to a world long ago. Can you imagine sitting at the feet of one of history's greatest preachers and hearing their greatest sermons? Picture yourself on an old wooden pew in Charles Spurgeon's London church, or perched in a tree in the fields of a George Whitefield revival, or striding down the sawdust trail at a Billy Sunday prayer meeting. Whatever the scene, hearing these great sermons from the past will be as fitting to today's Christians as the day they were first preached. And now, here are your hosts, Tim Lundeen and Kelly Robbins.
2: Hello, Kelly. Welcome back.
3: Thank you, Tim, and to you as well.
2: You know, it's been beautiful outside lately. Every once in a while, I will reference the weather. Not that I try to use the weather as a means to gauge my own emotions, but man, it's such a blessing to have a beautiful day.
3: It is.
2: Even if I'm not feeling well, whether that's emotionally or physically or whatever is happening in my family, you step outside and just the goodness of God on a good day.
3: Yeah.
2: Even if it's raining.
3: It doesn't have to be a good day warm or a good day cold.
2: Right.
3: Yes.
2: Anyway, that always hits me. But that's my good morning to you, so anyway.
3: And coffee, don't forget.
2: Oh, yes.
3: There's that.
2: Oh, I knew I forgot something this
3: Moving
2: morning.
3: Moving on now.
2: Coffee.
3: Yeah.
2: So to our listeners, listen, this is the plan for today. So normally, History's Greatest Sermon kicks in, and we talk about the sermon that we're going to hear. And we will hear a sermon today.
3: Good.
2: However, the sermon is, this is a 30-minute radio and podcast type of
3: not 31,
2: format.
3: Not 29.
2: No.
3: Yeah.
2: So we're kind of limited on what we have. So what we decided to do is take the sermon of today, and we're going to split it. We will hear the first half of the sermon. But the first half is only 10 minutes long. Now, you do the math.
3: Phil?
2: All right. A 30-minute session here with only a 10-minute.
3: Yeah.
2: So it's a lot of talking.
3: We'll make it through.
2: Yeah, we'll be fine. Hopefully, our listeners will enjoy it as well. What we're going to do is spend the first part of this program talking about something else. We're not going to get into the sermon just yet, but we will. We've had some questions come in to us. I feel like we've answered this before, but some questions have come in about what is this program about?
3: Yeah.
2: Why are we doing old sermons? How do you pull that off? You know, like, how did you pick the sermon? How are you making it sound that way? Of course, with the magic of television, you can make anything look and sound like however you want it to look.
3: Real.
2: But we've had a lot of fun putting these together and hopefully bringing the listener into these spaces so that while we're here in the 21st century driving our cars and working out of the gym, what we're hearing is this great historical experience.
3: Yes.
2: We've had a lot of fun putting that together.
3: Yes, very much so. And that comes down to some sound things that are choices that are made to help us go there.
2: Yeah.
3: The listener needs to be transported there so they can hear with those ears.
2: I remember we did Martin Luther's sermon, and I thought, man, it sounds so neat to kind of sneak in the back of one of those little chapels
3: Yes.
2: that he must have spoken in, because for a period of time, he was not the most popular guy.
3: No,
2: he wasn't
3: much in secret.
2: Right. He wasn't speaking to these large, massive cathedrals. Yeah. It was these quiet groups and getting people to turn to the word. And then on the flip side of that was the guys that did speak in the large cathedrals.
3: Oh, Billy Sunday, who didn't need a mic.
2: Right, exactly. Or the guys that spoke to 10,000, you know, and just hearing that you can hear the sermon echoing off the stones in those cathedrals, just in those chapels, and hearing the sermons. But then that takes us to the other question: what's wrong with the sermons today? I mean, with the drop of a hat or the click of a button, you can hear
3: anybody
2: from anywhere around the world. You can hear a sermon. Why go back? Mm-hmm. Why go back 100 years, 150 years, 300 years to hear sermons?
3: Well, one of the things would be that my daily devotional tends to be about 100 years old.
2: Oh, interesting.
3: And I didn't try. It fell into my lap, and it was so good, I kept it. It's Spurgeon's Morning and Evening.
2: Yeah.
3: And you start to realize that a good thought about God is a good thought about God.
2: Yeah.
3: And because I think that everybody was more of a writer then, because that was the way to communicate.
2: Mm-hmm.
3: And something like talk radio, talk podcast, whatever, was not the genre.
2: Right.
3: The writing tends to be dense and good and to the point and very doable.
2: Mm.
3: So I tend to get my manna in a really neat way off of stuff that isn't necessarily today. And today's stuff is good. I'm not putting that down. But there's a lot to be mined in those caves of Adullam, as it were.
2: Sure, sure. And the you know, when you said that, it made me think of the process we have today of whether it's printing a book, an ebook, putting out a podcast, even giving a sermon.
3: Mm-hmm.
2: It's relatively simple.
3: Yep.
2: But back in the day, however far back you want to go, it gets more complicated and more complicated and more complicated. So if you imagine a guy sitting there thinking, if this is going to be printed, it better be good.
3: Yes.
2: And I know there are still some pockets today where that's really important. But otherwise, I mean, you can write whatever you want and click send.
3: Mm-hmm.
2: I mean, it's not a big deal.
3: No,
2: we just don't think about it. So it's a good point to say that they really put a lot of thought into what they were writing and the sermons they were preparing.
3: There's a phrenology about that, to use the big word.
2: Mm-hmm.
3: The phrenology of the hand. You think and edit and go as your thought hits the pen, hits the paper.
2: Yeah.
3: And there's goodness in that.
2: Yeah.
3: There's depth and breadth.
2: Yeah. Have you seen, I hope that our listeners have experienced that same thing too. Maybe they randomly stumbled upon the program and thought, well,
3: what?
2: Yeah, it sounds like a preacher. It kind of like audibly, it sounds like he's in a church, but this is not your typical clip. I don't like, I wonder what's going on here. I hope maybe we've caught some people listening that way or just kind of discovering what the show has been about. And anyway,
3: bringing it to life is a vision of someone, and the someone starts to have pray about it and ask God to do.
2: Mm-hmm.
3: And so you're hearing the result of that.
2: Yeah.
3: You're joining us today.
2: Yeah.
3: One of the things that's interesting about a podcast or anything that we listen to is somebody else made the choices. But in this case, we know a handful of these preachers that we've been listening to. We might know their names.
2: Yeah.
3: But we pretty much haven't read their sermons.
2: No.
3: So,
2: and I was just saying the other day that some of the, I'd say half, really,
3: yeah,
2: maybe half of the sermons we produce so far through History's Greatest Sermons, I've never heard of the people,
3: yeah,
2: or I kind of knew them, but I knew nothing about them. There's
3: yes.
2: got to be more.
3: Yes.
2: There's got to be more that we would love to hear from.
3: So that would be the point, listener. If you know of somebody that has material of worth like that, please feel free to suggest and send it in.
2: Absolutely.
3: The turnaround time is maybe a little different than you'd think. It
2: right.
3: won't be next week.
2: No, it takes a bit of time.
3: But you'll be heard.
2: Yeah.
3: Very much. The vehicles to do that are... We've got a couple of vehicles to
2: That's right. 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
3: And I think a couple of polls.
2: Yeah, sometimes you'll see requests, questions. Mm-hmm. Call to actions from through social media. It's just a great way for us to stay in touch and for us to hear from you, to hear, like, who else out there should we be listening to and paying attention to, even if it's, like I said, 100, 200, 300 years ago.
3: Good.
2: You never know what impact these sermons can have today.
3: What I love is that truth is truth.
2: Yeah.
3: And truth about God, as we seek to know him better, can come from the most unlikely places. I know friends who get truth of God on the advertisements on, you know, semi-trucks.
2: Really?
3: It happens. God speaks,
2: he
3: right?
2: He does.
3: And so we walk this path together would be the main idea here.
2: Yeah.
3: That whether it's you and I who happen to know each other
2: yeah.
3: or a listener whom we don't know by name,
2: yeah.
3: we do walk this path together.
2: Yeah, definitely send us your messages, questions, suggestions, anything. We would love to hear from you.
3: Mm-hmm. So turning the corner.
2: Yes.
3: Who do we have today?
2: Today we get to hear from someone we've heard from before, actually.
3: Mm-hmm.
2: J.C. Ryle. Now, just briefly, J.C. Ryle was born in 1819, so you're talking about a while ago,
3: mm-hmm.
2: and he was ordained in 1841. Before the ministry, though, this was a guy who was extremely athletic and smart and came from a wealthy family. He was interested in politics, and he even started studying law, which I will bring up again soon.
3: Good.
2: But he got really sick. Got really sick, did away with all of his potential. And also his father lost all of his banking business or whatever. So just from having everything in the silver spoon to just destitute.
3: Yes.
2: But that drove him to the ministry for some reason. And he says he owes everything to that and he's grateful for it, which is an interesting attitude. We should respect that.
3: Yeah.
2: But the sermon is, he's going to be focusing on the conversation between Jesus and Nicodemus.
3: A teacher of the law.
2: Interesting.
3: Yes.
2: I'm noticing a trend here. But speaking of law, I always like knowing that, because once you know, like, oh, he studied law, now pay attention.
3: Yes.
2: What is he going to focus on, or what allegories or ideas or images are he going to use? What idioms does he use?
3: Yes.
2: It's so vital.
3: Yes,
2: because Scripture uses those same, and even the message of the gospel uses the language of law all the time.
3: Yeah.
2: And we would be wise to pay attention to that.
3: We tend to hear it horizontally, relationally, relationship-based.
2: Right.
3: And that's okay to a point, but we have to understand that much of it is legal.
2: Yeah.
3: And there are places where we are bereft of understanding.
2: Yeah. We can quote them. You know, Jesus said, hey, you've called me master, but you don't have to call me master. I call you friend now. That's great.
3: Yep.
2: I'm a child of God.
3: Mm-hmm.
2: That's in Old and New Testament. You know, sure. We're the bride of Christ. You're right. It's very relational. But man, the legal aspect is vital to the message of the gospel. Well, let's hear what J.C. Ryle has to say in this first part of the sermon, which is called Regeneration.
4: There was a man of the Pharisees named Nicodemus, a ruler of the Jews. The same came to Jesus by night and said unto him, Rabbi, we know that thou art a teacher come from God, for no man can do these miracles that thou doest except God be with him. Jesus answered and said unto him, Verily, verily, I say unto thee, except a man be born again, he cannot see the kingdom of God. Nicodemus saith unto him, How can a man be born when he is old? Can he enter the second time into his mother's womb and be born? Jesus answered, Verily, verily, I say unto thee, except a man be born of water and of the Spirit, he cannot enter into the kingdom of God. That which is born of the flesh is flesh, and that which is born of the Spirit is spirit. Marvel not that I said unto thee, Ye must be born again. The wind bloweth where it listeth, and thou hearest the sound thereof, but canst not tell whence it cometh, and whither it goeth. So is everyone that is born of the Spirit. John chapter 3, verses 1 through 8. The conversation between Christ and Nicodemus, which begins with these verses, is one of the most important passages in the Bible. Nowhere else do we find stronger statements about those two mighty subjects, the new birth and salvation by faith in the Son of God. The servant of Christ will do well to make himself thoroughly acquainted with this chapter. A man may be ignorant of many things in religion and yet be saved. But to be ignorant of the matters handled in this chapter is to be in the broad way which leadeth to destruction. Notice first in these verses what a weak and feeble beginning a man may make in religion and yet finally prove a strong Christian. We are told of a certain Pharisee named Nicodemus who, feeling concerned about his soul, came to Jesus by night. There can be little doubt that Nicodemus acted as he did on this occasion from the fear of man. He was afraid of what man would think or say or do if his visit to Jesus were known. He came by night because he had not faith and courage enough to come by day. Yet there was a time afterwards when this very Nicodemus took our Lord's part in open day in the council of the Jews. Doth our Lord judge any man, he said, before it hear him and know what he doeth? John chapter 7, verse 51. Nor was this all. There came a time when this very Nicodemus was one of the only two men who did honor to our Lord's dead body. He helped Joseph of Arimathea bury Jesus, when even the apostles had forsaken their master and fled. His last things were more than his first. Though he began poorly, he ended well. The history of Nicodemus is meant to teach us that we should never despise the day of small things in religion. Zechariah chapter 4, verse 10. We must not set down a man as having no grace just because his first steps toward God are timid and wavering, and because the first movements of his soul are uncertain, hesitating, and stamped with much imperfection. We must remember our Lord's reception of Nicodemus. He did not break the bruised reed or quench the smoking flax which he saw before him, Matthew chapter 12, verse 20. Like him, let us take inquirers by the hand and deal with them gently and lovingly. In everything there must be a beginning. It is not those who make the most flaming profession of religion at first who endure the longest and prove the most steadfast. Judas Iscariot was an apostle when Nicodemus was just groping his way slowly into full light. Yet afterwards, when Nicodemus was boldly helping to bury his crucified Savior, Judas had betrayed him and hanged himself. This is a fact which ought not to be forgotten. We should notice, second, in these verses, what a mighty change our Lord declares to be needful to salvation, and what a remarkable expression he uses in describing it. He speaks of a new birth. He says to Nicodemus, "Except a man be born again, he cannot see the kingdom of God." To possess the privileges of Judaism, a man only needed to be born of the seed of Abraham after the flesh. To possess the privileges of Christ's kingdom, a man must be born again of the Holy Ghost. The change which our Lord here declares needful to salvation is evidently no slight or superficial one. It is not merely reformation or amendment or moral change or outward alteration of life. It is a resurrection. It is a new creation. It is a passing from death to life. It is the implanting in our dead hearts of a new principle from above. It is the calling into existence of a new creature with a new nature, new tastes, new desires, new appetites, new judgments, new opinions, new hopes, and new fears. All this, and nothing less than this, is implied when our Lord declares that we all need a new birth. Our old nature is thoroughly fallen. The carnal mind is enmity against God. That which is born of the flesh is flesh. We come into the world without faith or love or fear toward God. We have no natural inclination to serve him or obey him, and no natural pleasure in doing his will. Left to himself, no child of Adam would ever turn to God. The truest description of the change which we all need in order to make us real Christians is the expression new birth. This mighty change, it must never be forgotten, we cannot give to ourselves. The very name which our Lord gives to it is a convincing proof of this, a birth. No man is the author of his own existence, and no man can quicken his own soul. We might as well expect a dead man to give himself life as expect a natural man to make himself spiritual. A power from above must be put in exercise, even that same power which created the world. 2 Corinthians chapter 4, verse 6. Man can do many things, but he cannot give life either to himself or to others. To give life is the peculiar prerogative of God. Well may our Lord declare that we need to be born again. This mighty change, we must above all remember, is a thing without which we cannot go to heaven and could not enjoy heaven if we went there. Our Lord's words on this point are distinct and express, "Except a man be born again, he can neither see nor enter the kingdom of God." Heaven may be reached without money or rank or learning, but it is as clear as daylight. If words have any meaning, that nobody can enter heaven without a new birth. Third, we should notice in these verses the instructive comparison which our Lord uses in explaining the new birth. He saw Nicodemus perplexed and astonished by the things he had just heard. He graciously helped his wondering mind by an illustration drawn from the wind. A more beautiful and fitting illustration of the work of the Spirit, it is impossible to conceive. There is much about the wind that is mysterious and inexplicable. "Thou canst not tell," says our Lord, "whence it cometh or whither it goeth. We cannot handle it with our hands or see it with our eyes." When the wind blows, We cannot point out the exact spot where its breath first began to be felt, nor the exact distance to which its influence shall extend. But we do not, on that account, deny its presence. It is just the same with the operations of the spirit in the new birth of man. They may be mysterious, sovereign, and incomprehensible to us in many ways, but it is foolish to stumble at them because there is much about them that we cannot explain. But whatever mystery there may be about the wind, its presence may be known by its sound and effects. Thou hearest the sound thereof, says our Lord, when our ears hear it whistling in the windows and our eyes see the clouds driven before it, we do not hesitate to say, there is wind. It is just the same with the operations of the Holy Spirit in the new birth of man. Marvelous and incomprehensible as his work may be, it is work that can in some measure be seen and known. And now, let us solemnly ask ourselves whether we know anything of the mighty change of which we have been reading. Have we been born again? Can any marks of the new birth be seen in us? Can the sound of the Spirit be heard in our daily conversation? Is the image and superscription of the Spirit to be discerned in our lives? Happy is the man who can give satisfactory answers to these questions. A day will come when those who are not born again will wish they had never been born at all.
2: That was J.C. Ryle, portrayed by Jeff Parker. Now, I want to talk about an interesting hook.
3: Mm-hmm.
2: If you want to do a good sermon, you have to have a good hook. And there's something that he mentions quite plainly. He says, the conversation between Jesus and Nicodemus is one of the most important passages in the Bible.
3: Mm-hmm.
2: And then he goes on to, of course, in his opinion, prove that statement.
3: Okay.
2: Despite the stress, despite the mess of our daily life, despite the mess of the culture around us, often we're searching for special encouragement in the Bible.
3: Yes.
2: And that conversation with Nicodemus is one of the most important.
3: I'd bet we don't turn to it,
2: no.
3: However. Therefore, let's talk about why.
2: Well, one thought that I had was, he's right. I mean, John 3:16 is one of the most listed, mentioned, billboarded,
3: memorized,
2: placard thing,
3: yes,
2: you know.
3: Known.
2: John 3:16, it's almost like,
3: for God so, right?
2: Yeah, if you can get it out there and just kind of wash it all over the place, people would just kind of ignore it.
3: Yes. And they stop understanding, for God so that he,
2: yeah,
3: and you lose the equation in familiarity.
2: Mm. Yeah, yeah. But it was just such a, I'd never heard that hook, never heard that sermon hook before. By the way, ladies and gentlemen, this is the most important passage in the Bible. And maybe it was because of what was going on at the time. Maybe he knew what was going on culturally, that he had to speak to his congregation in such a way.
3: Often true.
2: Yeah.
3: But as a lawyer as well.
2: Yeah.
3: I mean, he's coming at it with two perspectives.
2: Yeah. But I could imagine a worship ministry leader saying, well, this Psalm of David is the most important passage in the whole Bible. But I actually think J.C. Ryle has a really good point.
3: Okay.
2: He also states in this part about regeneration that being born again is a thing without which we cannot go to heaven and could not even enjoy heaven if we went there.
3: Ow.
2: Which I thought was a fun little, like,
3: yes.
2: Even if you could sneak in, if you're not born again, you can't even enjoy heaven.
3: There would be nothing to that, which might be why people have such a hard time wanting to be in heaven. Looking forward to it now because they can't see themselves enjoying it.
2: Oh, like some people say, like, well, I'd rather, what's that phrase? I'd rather hang out with my friends in
3: hell.
2: Right, because they're thinking heaven is just kind of this boring old whatever, right. Because they haven't been born again.
3: Yes.
2: They haven't seen the true life and the presence of God, what that means for us. Interesting.
3: So judicially, just to reiterate,
2: yeah.
3: Death. And we are. All of us are dead, though living in these bodies.
2: Mm-hmm.
3: Reborn into life means all is new, all is different. You have been completely, the old is gone, washed away, the wind has blown.
2: Yeah.
3: And when we forget that, then we miss vitality. We miss the beauty of the relationship with God himself. And there's the enjoyment.
2: Yeah. You'd mentioned something earlier about, in a separate conversation, about this idea that sometimes we see ourselves in the moment, and then we extrapolate that over the course of our life. Maybe we think, well, this mistake that I keep making now, even though I'm supposedly born again, okay, I'm born again now.
3: Yes.
2: Or I've been born again for 20 years, for 30 years, and I keep stumbling in this way. I guess that's just me.
3: Yes.
2: And so we see this momentary thing, and we define ourselves by it.
3: And we then disclude that bit of ourselves from being completely regenerated.
2: Mm.
3: Somehow we make ourselves the exception.
2: Right.
3: And then we can often get into, therefore, I have to fix this, which was never on the table,
2: right.
3: ever.
2: Right. If you're dead, you can't raise yourself to life.
3: Correct.
2: Yeah.
3: And talk about an offense. There's our stumbling stone, right?
2: Yeah.
3: So I do love the enjoyment part of when we are his, we are living in a different economy completely.
2: Mm.
3: And it's why the fruit comes
2: yeah.
3: that the Bible talks
2: yeah.
3: about.
2: Yeah, yeah. A little taste of the bluntness of the preachers of that era, right
3: yeah.
2: near the tail end. He yep. says, a day will come when those who are not born again will wish they had never been born at all.
3: Mm-hmm.
2: Oh, we can't say that from the pulpit today.
3: No,
2: can
3: we cannot.
2: No, we can't.
3: It's offensive. And we... Anymore, it seems that if you make me feel bad, then you are wrong. It's not right for me to feel bad.
2: Right.
3: And that's a wrong economy to be in. It's a
2: right.
3: wrong equation.
2: Right.
3: It's a self-deception.
2: It's frustrating because there are things that we need to say both to each other as believers in this community. There's things we need to say to each other that if we don't understand God's word, we will be offended.
3: Yeah.
2: Jesus was offensive all the time. I mean, he said he's the only way to God. How exclusive can you get? You know, he's supposed to be real, very offensive.
3: Right.
2: But I don't think he was, I don't know. I mean, I can't attribute, you know, motive, but J.C. Ryle was speaking out of love.
3: Mm-hmm.
2: He was speaking the truth in love. I don't want to say that he was throwing a finger and accusing and condemning. It's possible he was just trying to convict people
3: mm-hmm.
2: and that the Holy Spirit is who convicts us to draw us to God,
3: yeah.
2: not to condemn us and say, well, you don't deserve God's grace anyway. Not to condemn us and say, you don't deserve God's grace anyway. But again, I think you're right. I think sometimes pastors at that time, we hear these old sermons and we think, oh my goodness, he's so blunt. It's so we would consider that offensive today, but I don't think they were just trying to offend people.
3: No, not at all. They were trying to make it as clear as day.
2: Yeah.
3: And you can't understand that unless you understand what night is.
2: Yeah.
3: The glory of day is because you understand night. So what we've just been talking about and what J.C. Ryle has been completing this first half with sounds like a bit of a downer
2: yeah.
3: because it's the legality.
2: Yeah.
3: And it's the part where we need to understand we are in the ocean drowning. Now, many of our listeners will already have understood that, but at large, society no longer does.
2: Mm.
3: And so that note is there to help us go, oh, I am in the ocean. I'm drowning. And what we need to do is bring that around to a note of encouragement because a rope has been tossed. It's within reach. And there is the place here where we have the ministry of encouragement to those around us.
2: Mm.
3: And that comes in our tone, it comes in our choice of words, because what the people around us tend to hear is, you are bad. And that's an extremely negative thing to say now.
2: Right.
3: The deal is actually that you are loved.
2: Yeah, or you can be born again.
3: Yes.
2: When we say that you can be born again, people just think, oh, so you're telling me that I'm just dead in my sin?
3: Right.
2: Yeah. But the encouragement is you can be born again.
3: Right. There's the way out. And you will live. And that needs to be as a value. And they'll hear it in our tone and in our choice of words.
2: Yeah.
3: Right? And so it's very much on the upswing that we need to. And the second part of this sermon will be the upswing as well.
2: That's true. Well, this was only part one.
3: Mm-hmm.
2: So for those of you who are listening, remember, all of our sermons are available on the Unshackled app. So go online, go to your app store, go wherever, and download and install the Unshackled app on your device.
3: It'd be good.
2: And you can hear all of our old archives, all the stuff, and you can also communicate with us through that.
3: Feedback.
2: The next one will be part two.
3: Good.
2: Go figure. And it's going to be great. It will be even longer, so you'll have a chance to hear a better part of this sermon.
3: This has been History's Greatest Sermons. an Unshackled production of Pacific Garden Mission, produced and directed by Timothy Gregory. 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
5: Psalm 64. Hear my voice, O God, in my prayer. Preserve my life from fear of the enemy. Hide me from the secret counsel of the wicked, from the insurrection of the workers of iniquity, who whet their tongue like a sword and bend their bows to shoot their arrows, even bitter words, that they may shoot in secret at the perfect. Suddenly do they shoot at him and fear not. They encourage themselves in an evil matter. They commune of laying snares privily. They say, who shall see them? They search out iniquities. They accomplish a diligent search. Both the inward thought of every one of them and the heart is deep. But God shall shoot at them with an arrow.
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6: Welcome to 15 Minutes in the Word with New York Times bestselling author Joyce Meyer. On today's program, Joyce will be teaching from her series, Trust God and Do Good. The answer to everything is that simple. Trust God and do good. It's so freeing to believe God has everything under control, because that means we can spend less time worrying and more time trying to help others. Now, here's Joyce with today's teaching.
7: All right, I'm teaching this weekend on choosing to trust God. You know, trusting God is not something that we just wait to feel like doing. It's something we choose to do. You all have trust. It's just a matter of where you put it. Have you ever spent, or let's say wasted years in your life trusting yourself? Found out that didn't work very good, didn't you? Have you ever put your trust in somebody else that just really shocked and surprised you and just disappointed you and really hurt you? Maybe you had your trust in your money, and all of a sudden something happened, and whoops, you didn't have that anymore. There's so many things that people can put their trust in that's just not stable. And you know, God loves us so much that He really won't let us keep our trust in other things and simultaneously try to have a great relationship with Him. So the minute that you begin to get even a little bit serious about your relationship with God, God's going to start messing in your life and touching some things and changing some things that sometimes you would rather He stay out of. Amen? You don't want to pray, God, do what you want to do in my life, if you don't mean it. You don't want to sing, I surrender all, if you don't mean it. Because God is on a serious mission, and He wants you and He wants all of you. He doesn't just want a Sunday morning you. He wants all of you. In Him we live and move and have our being. I'm liking that scripture more and more and more the more I think about it. He is our life. What do we have if we don't have Jesus? And so tonight I want to talk about trusting God when you don't understand. It's one thing to trust God for something. This room is full of people tonight and lots of people watching by TV that you're trusting God for something. You're asking God to change something in your life, to give you something, or to make something go away that's unpleasant. You're trusting God to change somebody else in your life. It's one thing to trust God to give you something or to do something. It's another thing entirely to trust God through something or to continue trusting God when He's not giving you what you want, when everything around you is shaking and you just do not understand what is going on. I would imagine that we have people here tonight, and lots of them, that you feel like literally everything in your life is shaking right now. Got anybody? All right. Now, see, for some of you, it's just a thing here or there, but some of you, I mean, it's like, what is going on? And you just don't understand. But I can tell you from many years of experience, and the only way you really learn how to trust God is through experience, by the way. We all start out wanting to trust God, and the only way we learn how to trust God is by having a reason to have to trust God. And then as we do trust Him, we see His faithfulness, and then little by little, as we journey with God, and our walk with Him is a journey, as we journey with God, we gain experience. Now, the way you trust God now, if you've been born again for 5 years, is nothing compared to the way you'll trust God another 5 years go by, or another 10 years go by, or another 20 years go by. And we will never 100% completely trust until Jesus comes back to get us. But thankfully, we can continue to grow. Trusting God is a decision. And I want to encourage those of you tonight that feel like everything in your life is shaking, that your only real answer is to trust God and to keep on trusting God and to keep on trusting God. And yes, it's difficult when you don't understand what's going on, and it's especially difficult when what's going on in your life just does not seem fair. Isn't it hard when you think that you're doing what you should be doing and yet you're not getting the right result? And it's especially hard when you see somebody else that's not doing what they should be doing, seemingly getting a better result than you are. We can't go over all the material from this morning, but, and I don't say this all the time, but if I were you, I would get a copy of this morning's teaching, because I think it's probably one of the best things that God's given me in a long time. There was just a real strong anointing on the message this morning. So, and I can't even really tell you what all happened. It was just, it's just worth having. But I talked about making that choice to trust God. And you know, I'm sure everybody would say, oh yeah, this, I choose to trust God. But you know what? You don't even have a clue what you're doing until all of a sudden you get some trouble that you don't understand. And that's when you got to choose. I'm going to keep trusting God. In Hebrews chapter 12, verse 26, which is where we're going to begin, talks about how God shakes things in our life until only those things that cannot be shaken remain. So that means God's going to work with us until we let go of all the unstable things in our life, and we're only hanging on to the rock of our salvation that cannot be moved. Let me give you an example. I like examples. Jesus taught in parables, and I just think we need practical examples. Many years ago, when my ministry was in the very beginning stages,

really are not who you think they are. It's a constant open door for the devil to work through them to get to you. And so many times in God's mercy, he will remove those people from our lives, and initially we may not understand. It's very difficult when something is stripped out of your life that you're not ready to give up yet. Amen? And so I had this group of women. They helped me in my women's ministry. There was about 12 of them. And I just thought they were my best friends ever. They would never hurt me. They'll always be for me. Well, that's the first mistake. There is nobody on this earth that's breathing that will never hurt you. I don't care how much they love you. As human beings, we do not have the ability to never, ever, ever hurt somebody or disappoint somebody that we're in relationship with. So you're setting yourself up for a lot of pain if you're looking at anybody thinking, you'll never hurt me. I can always, always depend on you. Don't give that trust to anybody but Jesus. He is the only one that deserves that kind of total, complete, radical trust. And don't ever look at anybody and think, I don't know what I'd do without you. I don't know what I'd do without you. The only one you want to say that to is Jesus. I don't know what I would do without you. And so, long story short, I had a relationship with these ladies for a long time, and we were just having fun. Just having fun, being in, I think, really playing at being in ministry at that point. I still couldn't even really tell you what happened. I know now that it was God just revealing their weaknesses. Not that I didn't have a bunch of my own, I did, but God was going to promote me to new levels in ministry. He had a plan for my life, and I couldn't take those people with me. Do you know, every place where the bus stops, somebody has to get off. Amen? And so the bus was stopped, and God was ready to take me to my next destination, but there were some people that needed to get off the bus, and I didn't know it. So long story short, I found out they were talking about me behind my back. I found out that one of them was after my job. I found out that they were telling lies about me. And look at me when I tell you that I was devastated and heartbroken. I couldn't believe it because they were Christians. Now, I had come from worldly relationships where people did that kind of stuff, but these were Christians. So don't even look at your Christian friends and think, you will never hurt me. And it's not even that people are mean. They're just people. They're just fleshly people. And so that's a time when I can remember when, man, was my world shaken. I mean shaken. I did not understand what was going on. The pain in my soul was so deep. But part of the thing that you have to realize is that what you don't understand now, things that you're going through right now that you do not understand, you cannot make any sense out of at all, later on, I promise you, later on, you will look back and say, now I get it. Now I get it. Amen? And please believe me when I say that a lot of the things that you think are terrible actually in reality are good. I didn't think I'd get much of a clap on that. And the things that aren't good, God can work for good. But now listen, we're partners with God. He doesn't just work everything out for good. We trust him, and he works everything out for good. We trust God, and he works everything out for good. So for those of you tonight, either here in the building or watching from home,

0: and you feel like everything in your world is shaking, I understand what you're going through, but I can tell you that many of those things that are shaking are things that you don't really need in your life anyway. They're not stable things, and God's going to give you something that is stable, which is more of Him. Do you know the less of other stuff you have, the more of God there's room for in your life? I remember one time moaning, "Oh God, I just don't have anybody but you." Poor Joyce, just stuck with God. Isn't that terrible?
1: 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Let go of trying to figure everything out and let God be God. 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He wants our help doing what He does, so pay attention to where He's leading. Psalm 37:3 says this: "Trust in the Lord and do good. 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
2: We all go through hard times, and it's so easy in those moments to focus on the problem. 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
4: We cannot mature without testing in the life. Testing shows us where we are. It's our spiritual progress report. So by testing and how we come through, it shows us that we really put God's Word to the test and we come through it, because testing in life tests His Word in us. And God wants to know, in our Christian life, our faith is being tested by the world around us, but what we have stored in us is greater. Again, God will not lead us into a situation we cannot handle. He promised us no temptation would come to us which is greater than us. So that first thing when we're facing a problem is, well, God must know I can come through this thing. And if God knows it, I choose to stand on His promises. Next of all, we might get discouraged after a few days, after a few weeks, or even after a few months. When's this thing going to come to pass? But we have to realize something, that we have need of patience, that after we've done the will of God, we can see the promise come to pass. Because we are more interested in the answer. God is interested in the trip that brings us to that answer, our destination. So God's interested in the day-by-day progress that we make. We simply want to be there, have the money in the bank, have a clean bill of health. And the Lord is simply saying, that's not the purpose of why you're in this testing. And again, God will lead us right up to testing, and His desire is to lead us right through it and bring us out on the other side stronger than ever. Let's take a look at Acts chapter 16, verses 9 and 10. Because the testing we've been talking about, mainly been quoting Old Testament, and I have quoted from the four Gospels how Jesus handled testing. Let's take a look at Paul. Because Paul, Peter, John, James, they all deal with the subject of testing and trials in life. It's because we are in the devil's world. But God is greater than the devil. But that doesn't mean that God will just take us like His children, lead us around. Ooh, there's a bad situation, I'll take them around it. No, He wants to see what's in us, bring us through, because His Word is greater than anything Satan has to offer. Acts chapter 16, verses 9 and 10. A vision appeared to Paul in the night, and a man of Macedonia stood and pleaded with him, saying, "Come to Macedonia and help us." After he had seen the vision, immediately we, that is Paul's team, sought to go to Macedonia, concluding that the Lord had called us to preach the gospel to them. In other words, were they in God's will? Absolutely. What Paul's leading guaranteed them that we're supposed to be with Paul. And so if Paul's being called to Macedonia, we are being called to Macedonia. The next day they got in a boat, they all sailed to Macedonia. They all ended up at the city of Philippi, and they were all there in God's will. So Paul and his team were called to Macedonia, yet they faced persecution from the very beginning when they got there. There was resistance to the gospel. In the first few days, they got Lydia and her family saved, and then they were thrown into jail. They ran in the meantime between Lydia and being thrown into jail, they ran across a demon-possessed girl. And this demon-possessed girl kept saying, "These are servants of the Most High God," speaking about Paul and speaking about Silas and the team that was with him, saying of them, "Well, these are servants. They've come to bring us the way of salvation." And you know what? Paul finally, after a few days, figured out this girl has a demon in her, and he cast the devil out of her, set her free. But the men that made money off of her had Paul thrown into jail, into prison. So you know the story. That night, he and Silas were chained. And at midnight, they were singing praises to God, and an earthquake came down, a very localized earthquake. It only hit the prison, and it shook the prison. All the chains fell off everybody. The doors flew wide open, and the Philippian jailer jumped in and said, "What must I do to be saved?" He meant preserved from the Romans. They were going to kill him. But Paul immediately switched over to spiritual salvation and said, "Believe on the Lord Jesus Christ. You will be saved and your family also." So this is what happened. Of course, he did get saved. But after that, Paul had to leave the city. Two converts, maybe three, and their families had been saved. He had to leave his team behind. And so from there, he went to other cities. And city after city, Paul was persecuted. Let me ask you some questions. God is the one who called them to Macedonia by a vision in the nighttime. I mean, this is above and beyond the ordinary means of guidance, not just something you hear in your heart, not just a voice inside of you. This was actually a vision that came to Paul, and there was a man there dressed like a Macedonian, and Paul recognized that. So they faced persecution from the beginning, but did God lead Paul to Macedonia? Yes. Did God know they would face trials? Yes. Did God create the trials, that is, the demon-possessed girl and being thrown into jail? No, that was Satan and his opposition that caused that to happen. Did God know that Paul and Silas could handle the situation? The answer is yes. And they were put into prison, and guess what happened? Their faith was tested, and they passed the test. At midnight, after they'd been beaten and chained, they started singing praises to God. So, did God already make a way of escape? The answer is yes. He knew how Paul would escape, and he had that plan all set up. 1 Corinthians chapter 16 and verse 9, Paul reflected back on that because Corinth is part of this Macedonian tour he's on. And he's gone from city to city. He's gone from Macedonia, he's gone to Berea, he's gone to Thessalonica, Athens. Now he's in Corinth, and he's run out of money. He's run out of his friends. They're all back there. His team members are all spread out through those cities he's been in, trying to raise up churches that have begun after Paul left. Paul's by himself. And listen to what he said after reflecting back on this whole thing. He says, "For a great and effective door was opened to me, and there are many adversaries." Notice this. Every time a door is opened up, you can bank on there's going to be adversaries. I was called a pastor to Grace Church. And in being called a pastor Grace Church, guess what? Adversaries were there. I was called to teach at Rhema Bible Training Center. Guess what? There were adversaries there. After I got a call to the ministry when I was at Oklahoma State University, guess what? There were adversaries everywhere I went. But the call is greater than the adversaries. The more I grew, oftentimes the testing became stronger by Satan because God would not allow me to be tested above what I'm able. But in every situation, God has brought me through. Have I failed some tests? Absolutely. But you get up, dust yourself off, realize, laugh at yourself, and realize, "I'm going to win this thing. Father, forgive me for giving up in the midst of this whole thing. I'm back on your word. I pick up these legs. I pull myself up. I'm back in the race again. I'm tired of being sidelined. I'm back in the race again." And this is what God wants for us to do. God's path for us is often filled with opposition. There are few places in God's will where there is no opposition. Once in a while, when we're following God, we'll find ourselves in one of those smooth places going, "Wow, this is refreshing. This is nice. I mean, you know, I'm actually getting along with people. People are getting along with me. There's no one waiting around the corner," as Paul did, you know, to try to kill him or something like that. No, this verse is telling us again that not every place that God leads us has opposition in it. But bank on it, between this point and some points down there, there's going to be points of opposition. But God sees us going through and coming out on the other side. But there is no call or place in God's will where there is no victory. You understand that? Every place of opposition, God has promised us victory. There's no place that God says, I'm going to bring you to some place and watch you go under and be defeated. Much like the children of Israel said, God brought us here to kill us. No, he didn't. God brought us here to see if we would stand on his word, which is greater than the no water situation they were in. Tests are the opportunity for growth and maturity. Again, tests do not make us strong. Tests do not make us grow up. It's the faith we use in the test that makes us strong. Just because you sit down and take a math test doesn't mean you're strong. You have to take the knowledge you have in you of that math, answer the questions, and then come through it. That's the way testing is in the Christian life. What makes us strong are the promises and the faith we use in those promises in the test. God no more creates tests and evil than he created Al-Qaeda, the Taliban, the North Koreans. We can go down the list of things back in the Third Reich. We can go back through the evils of this world. God no more puts evil in our path that he creates than he creates these other things. They're all backed by Satan or the world system or false religions, everything opposing God and righteousness and the Christian life. But here's the point, is God greater in the Christian way of life, greater than the Taliban? The answer is yes. Greater than the Al-Qaeda? Yes. Greater than any opposition man could create? Absolutely yes. And we must understand that there may come times when it looks like our life is being threatened from being a Christian. Stand on God's word. You say, yeah, but what if you're killed? My Lord, to be absent from the body is to be present with the Lord. But there's also that great opportunity that God will bring you through, as he had so many times with Christians in this world that have stood up against great opposition. Our military trains our troops, then sends them in to battle, knowing they are ready for battle and that they have superior weapons. War doesn't make the soldier strong, but using the training and weapons provided by the military does. You understand that just because a man goes to war doesn't mean he's strong. He's got to pull out that rifle and use it as he was taught. He's got to pull out those hand grenades and use them as he was taught. He's got to understand all the ways that he can maneuver himself and be led, and ways he can hide himself, all the different things that he's taught. If he doesn't put those things into use out there, he'll never know how strong he is, because our government sends us out with superior weapons. Guess what? God has given us superior weapons, but we still have to use them. We have to pull out the sword and use it. We have to pull out the shield and use it. Just because we have them doesn't mean we're strong. We get strong in the midst of battle by using the weapons God has given to us, and that is his promises in the Word of God. When the military men go out there and they go to war, this helps shape character in them. And everyone will tell you, whenever that son comes home for his first furlough, for his first leave, they can tell something. What? This kid has matured. Why? Being set up against the opposition of life. Here's what causes maturity in the Christian life: standing against the devil and the opposition. Cursing is only turned into blessing by using the Word of God, by using the authority given to us over Satan. Overcoming opposition is what creates character. No sailor learns to be a good captain on calm seas. So maturity cannot come without suffering. 1 Peter 5:10, may the God of all grace, who called us to his eternal glory by Christ Jesus, after you have suffered for a while, perfect you, stabilize you, and strengthen you, and settle you. Notice four things: perfection, stabilization, strengthening, and being settled in life all come after we have suffered for a while. A while might be a few days, a few months, or a few years, but simply short in comparison to eternity. And notice wherever this character comes is from that time. Jesus promised us we would face persecution. Matthew 5, verses 10 and 11, blessed are you when men will revile you, persecute you, and say all kinds of evil against you falsely for my sake. Rejoice and be exceeding glad, for great is your reward in heaven. They persecuted the prophets which were before you. John 16:33, in the world you will have tribulation, but be of good cheer, I have overcome the world. 2 Timothy 3:12, I endured persecution, and out of them all the Lord delivered me. Yes, and all who will desire to live godly in Christ Jesus will suffer persecution.
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4: Paul told us in Philippians chapter 1, verses 3 through 5, I thank my God at every remembrance of you, always in every prayer of mine, making requests for you, all with joy for your partnership in the gospel from the first day until now. 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I pray for my givers, my partners, my fellow ministers of the Word of God. 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
6: The God of the Bible is the only true God, and the God of the Bible is a God who keeps His Word. He's the God you can count on. He's always the same. That is, He's reliable and trustworthy. And when you think about the idea of a God you can count on, what do we simply say? That is that He will always do what He has said, and He will always fulfill His promises. You never have to worry about God saying one thing and then saying and doing something else.
7: In our most desperate moments, God can seem far away, but our circumstances aren't always good indicators of His love for us. Today on In Touch, the teaching ministry of Dr. Charles Stanley, you'll be encouraged to remember that no matter what you face, the Lord Almighty is a God you can count on.
6: How many people are there in your life that you can really and truly count on? How many people can you count on that when they tell you something, it's really the truth, they mean it, they'll live by it, you can count on it? More than likely, you and I would have to say, not many. You know why? Because we've been disappointed before. People who said, I'm going to pray for you, and 2 weeks later when you bring up the issue, they don't even remember it. Somebody says, I'll stand with you in this time, and you go through some difficulty, they don't even call you. Or somebody says, you know, no matter what happens, I'll help you. You never see any help. When somebody says, I really truly love you, and then you watch the way they act. So that's why I want to talk about this morning, this simple truth. I want to talk about a God you and I can count on. And I want you to turn, if you will, to the 10th chapter of Hebrews, and I want us to read this 19th through the 23rd verse, and I want to sort of explain the passage as we go along, because there's one primary verse in there that I want us to look at. Hebrews chapter 10, beginning in verse 19. Listen to what he says. Therefore, brethren, since we have confidence to enter the holy place by the blood of Jesus, that is to enter heaven by the blood of Jesus, not by our works, but by the crucifixion, the substitutionary, all-sufficient, atoning death of Christ. By a new and living way, not by works, not by sacrifices, which He inaugurated for us, that is, through the veil that is His flesh. That is, you and I are going to get to heaven by placing our trust in the shed blood of Jesus Christ at Calvary. And since we have a great high priest over the house of God, who is Jesus Christ Himself, let us draw near, near unto Him with a sincere heart in full assurance of faith, having our hearts sprinkled clean from an evil conscience and our bodies washed with pure water, which is his way of saying being totally cleansed by his blood. Let us hold fast tightly, don't give up, the confession of our hope, that is, the belief that we have, without wavering, for he who promised is faithful. Listen, faithful means reliable, unchanging, unswerving, unfaltering, unfailing. He's always the same. That is, he's reliable and trustworthy. You can put your trust in him. You can rely on him. You can count on him. He's a God you can count on. And when you think about the idea of a God you can count on, what are we simply saying? That is that he will always do what he has said, and he will always fulfill his promises. You never have to worry about God saying one thing and then saying and doing something else. It means that he will do exactly what he says, and he'll do it exactly when he says do it. So when we talk about a God that we can count on, this is the kind of God we can count on. Now, what's the basis of your belief that your God is always reliable, always faithful, unchanging? You can count on him every day. Here it is. There are two things. Now, I want you to get this in your mind so when somebody asks you that question or when Satan comes to you and says, not today. If you could trust him, look what shouldn't have happened. If you could trust him, where is he? So I want to give you two primary reasons that you and I can base our confidence in his unchangeableness in our life. The first one is his attributes. That is, his attributes are those characteristics of God. That is, these are the traits of God. This is who he is. This is what he's like. This is, therefore, what he does. For example, let's just mention several important ones. And the first one is this. When you think about the fact that he can be relied upon, that he can, you can count on him, one of the reasons I know I can count on him because he is absolutely omniscient. That means he knows all things. He knows all things at all times about all situations and all circumstances. Therefore, I can count on him that when I come to him in prayer, I don't have to give him information. That is, I'm not saying that, let me explain this to you, God. Here's what's going on. He already knows exactly what's happening. A second trait that he has is his omnipotence, that he has all power. Therefore, I know that he has the power in our life to change any circumstance, to control any circumstance, to do anything he chooses to do at any time in anybody's life in all situations and circumstances. Therefore, I know that there is no power on heaven, in heaven or earth that can thwart the purpose of God. And as you and I surrender our life to him, he will fulfill his purpose in our life. The third trait is this, and that is his omnipresence, which means this. There is no place on earth or in the heavens that you and I can go to get out of his reach. And it's a wonderful thing when he says his faithfulness reaches, listen, to the heavens and the depths of the sea. That is, there's no place on earth in which God is not faithful, reliable, can be not be counted on everywhere he can. A fourth trait is this, and that is his truthfulness. And I want you to turn back, if you will, to Psalm 12 for a moment. Verse 6, listen to what he says. So simple. The words of the Lord are what? Pure words. Always correct, always truthful, every single solitary time. So when you and I come to God and ask him for direction, he's not going to say, well, it's probably, well, it's sorta, well, it could be, well, you can check on this. His words are pure. Listen, he says he will direct our life, that he will guide us with his eye. So that when you and I come to him, we don't have to come to him wondering if he's going to give us pretty good information, sort of good information. His words are pure because he cannot lie. He says it's impossible for him to lie. Now, why is it impossible for God to lie? Because it's his character. It's his nature. These are his attributes. For example, the Hebrew word Elohim means, listen, infinite in power, absolute in faithfulness. That means always, no exception, you can count on God to be who he says he is. And for him to be otherwise, he could not be God. That's his very nature. And that is his nature, his traits, his characteristics, his attributes, pure in what he says. This is the kind of God we have. So when you look at his attributes, one of the basis for which we believe that he can always be counted on is his attributes. Well, the second thing is this, and that is his past performance. So let's think about God for a moment, and we say, well, let's see now. If we're going to talk about past performance, let's get all the way back to when he first started performing. So we go back to Genesis chapter 3, and you remember what he said. For example, here's what he said to Adam and Eve. All the trees of the garden, yours freely. The tree that is in the midst of the garden, you must not eat of it. Watch this. Here's what he said. In the day that you eat of it, ye shall surely die. Somebody says, well, that's not true, because they lived on and had a family. Listen carefully. They did die. Spiritually, they died. And listen, the penalty of death is separation from God. He cast them out of the garden, so they died spiritually the moment they rebelled against him, and they died physically years later. He kept his word. You can depend on it. You can trust him. He's a God you can count on. He said, for example, in that sixth chapter of Genesis, the Lord said, verse 3, my spirit shall not always strive with man forever, because he also is flesh. Therefore, he says, listen, nevertheless, his days shall be 120 years. Then he said, thinking of what he was going to do, verse 11, now the earth was corrupt in the sight of God, and the earth was filled with violence. And so that's a description of what he saw. So here's what he said. The Lord said, I will blot out man whom I've created from the face of the land, from man to animals and creeping things, the birds of the sky, for I'm sorry that I've made them. What happened? There was a flood. You and I know the story. The flood came, and of course, he wiped out everything exactly like he said. You know what? Isn't it strange? You can count on him, and we look back and we say, what's his past performance? Did exactly what he said. Turn on over to the 12th chapter of Genesis, if you will. And now he made a promise to Abraham. Watch this. It gets more exciting all the time. Look at this. Verse 1 says, now the Lord said to Abram, he changed his name to Abraham a little later, go forth from your country, from your relatives, from your father's house, to the land which I will show you, and I will make you a great nation. And I will bless you and make your name great. And so you shall be a blessing. And I will bless those who bless you, and the one who curses you, I will curse. And in you, all the families of the earth will be blessed. Now, think about this for a moment. He spoke to Abraham in a pagan country, revealed himself, and he said to him, I'm going to bless you, Abraham, my choice. He didn't say because this, because that, because the other. God simply made a decision to bless Abraham, and here's what he said. I'm going to make you a great family. I'm going to make you a great nation. And through you, all the nations of earth are going to be blessed. Now, what we have to ask is this. Did he keep his word? Yes. That little strip of land called Israel, in spite of everything that goes on, you think about, it wouldn't take a very vast multitude of people to just totally cover that nation. Why has God preserved them? Through all kinds of conflict, all kinds of threat, all kinds of terror, you name it. You know what? God made a promise, and it doesn't make any difference what happens and who does what. God will not violate his promise. And so you say, well, when he says all the nations of the earth are going to be blessed, how is that? If you turn, for example, to Isaiah chapter 7 for a moment and listen to what the prophet said. Isaiah chapter 7 and the 14th verse, think about this. In the genealogical line were sinners, prostitutes, prophets, you name it, all kind of people. That wasn't the issue. The issue was, listen, that he promised to send one who would bless all the earth. And so in the 7th chapter, the 14th verse of Isaiah, therefore the Lord himself will give you a sign. Behold, a virgin will be with child, bear a son, and they will call his name Emmanuel, which means God with us. That could not mean any other person who's ever been born except the person of Jesus Christ, for the simple reason he's the only person who's walked this earth who is God. God, the beloved Son. This is the God about whom, listen, for the Father said, Jesus said the words, he said, my Father is sending me into this world for the purpose of redeeming mankind. For God so loved the world that he gave his only begotten Son, that whoever believes in him will not perish, but have everlasting life. The coming of the Lord Jesus Christ, fulfillment, listen, of the prophecy of Isaiah, of the virgin born birth of the Savior, called his name Emmanuel, God with us. All the way back to Abraham, Isaac, Jacob, the sons, the whole genealogical line. What's God doing? He's proving that you can count on him. Listen, that no matter what happens, and imagine this, a genealogical line through all those years, never broken. keeping his word all through those difficulties, hardships, and trials. And you remember in the 28th chapter of Deuteronomy, for example, he promised Israel, he said, here's what I'm going to do for you. You keep my word and I'm going to bless you. And he talked about all the ways he would bless them. And then he said, you violate my word, you rebel against me, here's what's going to happen. And when he promised them that they would go, he promised them that they would go into captivity, that's exactly what happened to them. Did he preserve them ultimately? Yes, he did. Did he always come back to forgive their sin? Yes, he did. Did he bring them out of idolatry and mismarriage and all the other things and save them as a nation? Yes, he did. And they're still a nation today, and they will be until the Lord God himself comes. No matter what, that's who he is. He's the living God, and he always keeps his promise. And so then you come, for example, and many of us, come to Matthew chapter 16, for example. And this is the first time that Jesus ever began to talk to his disciples about what was going to happen to him, ultimately. And he said, and if you'll recall in this 21st verse, from this time, Jesus began to show his disciples that he must go to Jerusalem, suffer many things from the elders and chief priests and scribes, and be killed and be raised up on the third day. And so he said, going to be crucified, and I'm going to be resurrected. Well, you know what Peter said? He said, that's not going to happen. He said, Lord, this will never happen to you. What happened? He was crucified. And he did rise on the third day. He kept his promise. What I want you to see is you can go all the way through the scriptures and you'll find. You'll find that you and I have a God. The God of the Bible is the only true God. And the God of the Bible is the God who keeps his word. He's the God you can count on. You never have to wonder what he's going to do next. He will never violate his word. He will never violate his promise. He will never change. He will never fail. He will never swerve. He says, there is no shadow of turning with him. Why? Because he says, great is his faithfulness. That's who he is. These are the reasons that you and I can come to the Word of God, and no matter where we're reading, and say, well, here's what God promised here, and here's what he promised here. And so how can I trust him? How can I know for certain? Because he's a God you can count on. Now, when I think about the fact that when you and I are willing to trust him, willing to believe in him, he's always willing to give us his best, always willing to do his best for us. And so, you see, the reason you and I trust him is because we believe that he can be relied upon, believe he can be trusted. Look, if you will, back in the 62nd Psalm, because oftentimes we wonder why God doesn't do this, that, and you know what he's going to do? He's going to do exactly what he promised. 62nd Psalm says, verse 1, my soul waits in silence for God only. You know why? Because the psalmist says, I know I can trust him. I know I can rely upon him. He's the only one. And so he says, listen, my soul waits in silence for God only. Then I want you to notice in verse 8 what he says. Trust in him at all times, O people. Pour out your heart before him. Trust in him at all times. Why? Because you can count on him to do and to be exactly what he says. And yet I think about the times when you and I go through those situations and circumstances and things don't always turn out the way we planned, and life doesn't turn out the way we expected it to. And so we say, well, how can I trust God? Because he says in Titus chapter 1, verse 2, he says he's a God who cannot lie. We have a reason, we have many reasons to trust him. He's always reliable. And that's why believers need to study the Word of God. Listen, absolutely soak your mind and heart in the truth. Because listen, what you do, when you begin to absorb the Word of God, you drive out doubt. You drive out error. You drive out false beliefs. And you begin to understand that your God is exactly who he says he is. Look at his attributes. Look at his past performance. And when somebody says to me, well, yeah, I know you're telling the truth, and I do believe that God forgives all sin, and I do believe that God could save me. Let's say, for example, here's somebody 50 or 60 years of age, never been saved, live like the devil, wicked as they could be. Maybe they've been in prison, committed everything imaginable, and here's their attitude. Well, I do believe what you're saying, and I do believe the Bible, but when they put the but in, here's what they're saying. I'm an exception. You're not an exception. I don't care what you've done, where you've been, what's happened in your life. When God says, he that believeth in me shall never perish. When he says, for God so loved the world that he gave his only begotten son, that whosoever believes in him receives eternal life. Listen, there are no exceptions. God is a God you can count on. He's a God you can trust. And I simply want to say to you this, no matter where you've come from, what you have believed in the past, what you've done in the past, how wicked you think you are, how sinful you think you are, how deceitful you think you have been, how many times you failed God. You know what's for sure? If you're willing to ask Him to forgive you of your sins and tell Him that you're asking for forgiveness not based on your goodness, because that doesn't count with Him, or what you're going to do, that doesn't count. There's only one way to be saved, and you're willing to ask Him to forgive you of your sins based on the fact that His Son took your sin debt in full at the cross, was punished. Remember what Jesus said, my God, why have you forsaken me? He was experiencing separation from the Father in your behalf and my behalf, so that He could say to you upon your confession and genuine repentance, which means that you meant what you said and you're moving in the opposite direction now. He forgives, He cleanses, He seals you as a child of God. You're now indwelt by the Holy Spirit, and Jesus now will live His life in you and through you. It is a matter of trusting Him. And I've simply spent all this time saying to you, you can trust the God of this Bible, because you don't have any evidence, not one shred, that He's unfaithful, will let you down, that you can't count on Him. And we have thousands and thousands. Listen, when I think of all the millions of people who've trusted Him and lived faithfully for Him, and all of us have testimonies, faithfulness, reliable, trustworthy, you name it. And I want to encourage you, if you're a doubting believer and you wonder if God's going to help you through this and if He's going to help you through that, ask yourself the question, well, when did He fail me? Never has. You know why? He loves you too much to fail you. How much does He love you? Somebody says, well, I don't know. I'm going to tell you how much He loves you. The best way for me to explain that is to do this. You look at the cross and you'll know just how much He loves you.
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7: 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Let's say you're a Christian and you love your pastor, but you notice false teaching slipping into your church. What do you do? Here's a moment with Charles Stanley.
6: And I would say to you that if you're in a Bible-teaching church and you are being led by the Spirit of God and God's growing you up, just be thankful to God. If you're in a church and that's not true, I understand that is a very difficult position for you to be in. You don't want to fight against your pastor, and you don't want to leave the church. But let me just say this, and I'm a pastor. If your pastor is teaching error, you believe it's false, and he will not listen, and he defends himself and becomes arrogant or whatever it might be, or maybe he's too smart to become arrogant in front of you, then you have to make a decision. Just pray for God to open his eyes. And if God says to you, you need to leave this church, then you do what God tells you to do. You don't stay in a church because your grandfather, grandmother, and great-great-grandparents were there. You stay in a church because it's where you and your family can grow in the Lord Jesus Christ and become strong in the things of faith. So I want to pray for you. And Father, I do pray for people who find themselves in this kind of a circumstance. Give them courage to confront the truth, and give them courage to confront the error, and give them courage, dear Father, to make the right decision that is best for them, for their church, for their children. And I pray this in Jesus' name. Amen.
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13: May 11th, Finding Freedom. Are you enjoying all the freedoms you would like out of life? No matter where you live or what liberties have been given to you, the answer for nearly all of us would be no. Those living under communist governments or dictatorships suffer from a lack of freedom. But even in America, one of the most liberated countries in the world, we can still want more. Restrictions make us uncomfortable, whether they are the confines of a job or the responsibility of marriage. Answering to others is difficult. But living without boundaries, being able to make our own decisions, that's true freedom, right? Today we'll hear from a man who had a very difficult life, but he thought he knew the way to freedom. He's here to share with us his true story on this Unshackled Daily Devotional.
14: Call me Sasha. My mother always say education is freedom, so I study hard in school, but always hungry. Age 17, I go to university, and their friends urge me to drink and smoke and run with girls. I deceive parents. In Soviet Union, we must serve in military. So I join army to defend motherland from Western imperialists. But always I long to live in America and be rich. I think money is freedom. I go to college 3 years, but quit to work in market. I marry. I am selling draft beer and dilute with water to make more money. Fear of being caught and going to Soviet prison lead me to drink vodka, and soon I am rich, but also drunkard. Mother and wife pester me to quit, and I do. But after 2 years, I am bored and become drug addict. I even betray wife, so I coax her to become drug addict too. Next 2 years empty, desolate. We quit, cold turkey, and after a month go to old church and light candles to celebrate. But life is no purpose, and I quit job. Wife leaves. With no money, friends leave too. I'm alone with vodka. I go to Israel to start over. There I work and drink vodka and live in Christian hostel where Jew who loves Jesus tells me about Christ. He gives me Bible. I read and believe. I see I am total idiot to think money is everything. Jesus changed me inside. I don't drink or smoke now. I work and repay debts and send money to my mother in Russia. Education is not freedom. Money is not freedom. Christ is freedom.
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15: Psalm 55. Give ear to my prayer, O God, and hide not thyself from my supplication. Attend unto me and hear me. I mourn in my complaint and make a noise, because of the voice of the enemy, because of the oppression of the wicked. For they cast iniquity upon me, and in wrath they hate me. My heart is sore pained within me, and the terrors of death are fallen upon me. Fearfulness and trembling are come upon me, and horror hath overwhelmed me. And I said, Oh, that I had wings like a dove, for then would I fly away and be at rest. Lo, then would I wander far off and remain in the wilderness. Selah. I would hasten my escape from the windy storm and tempest. Destroy, O Lord, and divide their tongues, for I have seen violence and strife in the city. Day and night they go about it upon the walls thereof. Mischief also and sorrow are in the midst of it. Wickedness is in the midst thereof. Deceit and guile depart not from her streets. For it was not an enemy that reproached me. Then I could have borne it. Neither was it he that hated me that did magnify himself against me. Then I would have hid myself from him.
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16: How would you guys like it if sometime me and Pastor Jerry teach together on a Wednesday? Together. He does it one verse and I'll do the next verse.
17: Why not?
16: Why not? Yes.
17: We'll do it. Two witnesses.
16: Two different perspectives. You know who's teaching I really like? I was thinking about this week that I met, well, two guys I really like, is they're passed away, is Charles Capps.
17: Yep.
16: He had a unique way. And then Les Feldick. Remember Les Feldick? He really emphasized
18: Israel. He's on our radio station.
16: Yeah. He really emphasized Israel and the importance of us remembering Israel and the nation of Israel and the Jewish people.
18: I thought it was a lot.
16: You know, that Paul, you know, was one of the great influences on the Jewish people because he came from that heritage and background. He came out of it.
17: Hey, Matt, is Les still alive?
16: No.
17: He isn't?
16: I think he passed away.
19: Yeah, he did. Yeah,
16: a couple years ago.
19: So did Charles Capps.
16: Yeah.
17: Yeah, but he's on the radio station.
16: Yeah.
20: I keep hearing and him on here, so I think he's alive.
16: I tell you when I want that to start. Is that
20: yeah, I started it.
16: Oh, you already did?
20: You're live.
16: Hello. You guys want to hear a story about Charles Capps?
20: Sure.
16: I think my wife's calling. I think I'll put her on speaker. I'll just have you on speaker, babe.
21: Can you please pray for me and I forgot
16: to tell you. Yes, I will. What's his first name? Okay. And he goes surgery tomorrow? Okay, we'll do that right now, babe. There's a gentleman that we know, well, we know Neek, she's a part of our family. Her dad is having heart surgery tomorrow morning, heart surgery. Let's pray for him right now before I forget. Father, we just lift up this man. His name is Mike, Neek's dad. And Lord, I just pray that everything goes well with that heart surgery. No complications. Mercy of God on that operating table.
20: Yeah.
16: In the name of Jesus, and have mercy on him. But Lord, I ask another thing, that you open his heart spiritually.
20: Yes.
16: During this time, that his heart is opened spiritually, and that he becomes born again, and comes to a knowledge of the truth, and comes out of this situation healthy, but spiritually alive and awake, in the name of Jesus,
20: yeah.
16: We pray. Visit him during this time, in Jesus' name.
20: Yeah.
16: Amen.
20: Amen.
16: So you all know Charles Capps, right?
20: Yes. Yes.
16: He lived to be the age of 80, okay? And he knew this guy's name. His one of his better friends was Happy Caldwell.
22: Yeah.
16: Happy Caldwell. He called Happy Caldwell on a Friday and said, Happy, the Lord just told me that in 2 days I'm going to go be with him and pass on. And it's going to be Sunday morning. I'm going to go be with the Lord. He goes, okay. He goes, the Lord told me I did my time, I finished my work, finished my course. And what do you think happened in 2 days?
20: Amen.
16: He passed away on Sunday morning in his sleep.
20: Wow.
16: Just like he told him.
20: Wow.
16: He told him. So that really impressed me because he heard the Lord's voice clearly. You can't tell somebody exactly when you're going to pass away unless you know the Lord's voice. Because the scripture says no man knows the day of his death.
20: That's right.
16: But he knew because he knew the Lord, and the Lord knew him. Amen?
20: Yeah, amen.
16: You know that scripture that says, depart from me, I never knew you, you worker of iniquity. I never knew you. It doesn't say, you never knew me. The Lord said, I never knew you. Well, I got to thinking, well, how can you not know us? You created us, God. In your likeness, in your image, you know every hair on our head. Not so many, but how can you say, depart from me, I never knew you? Because when you walk with somebody, live and are in love with somebody, you know each other. It's a relationship.
22: Yes.
16: Amen?
22: Yes.
16: You can know about God and say you know God, but does he know you?
22: Right.
16: In other words, are you in communication with him? Are you walking with him? That's why it says, depart from me, I never knew you, because you didn't have the time to spend with me and know me. Therefore, I didn't know you. How many realize it's important to put God one first place or second place in your life?
22: First.
16: God didn't say, love the Lord your God second place in your life after you love the things of the world. No, he said, love me with all your heart.
20: Yeah.
16: Anyway, we're going to turn to the book, my wife's going to, she's probably rolling her eyes right now. Yes, Diana, I am going to sing. She goes, why do you sing? Well, we're going to sing, and it's going to be in page 90. It's called Give Thanks.
20: Yes.
16: Give.

0: Amen. We give thanks to the Lord in all things.
1: Yeah.
0: You know, one thing, I know the longer that you walk with the Lord, the more decades and years you walk with the Lord, you realize when you're around other Christians, those that are grateful and thankful for salvation and grateful for God's mercy in their life and His grace, they're better to be around those type of people.
1: Amen.
0: You're thankful. You're grateful every day just for the little things. How many are grateful today that the sky is blue and the grass is green and the flowers are blue?
1: Amen.
0: It was warm out. We were at Walmart earlier. You know how cold Walmart is, especially the grocery store section. You practically got to put on a snowmobile suit. It's really cold. When you walk out, it felt good to walk out of that building today, and it felt warm. I said, thank you, Jesus, for that that warmth. It's not running to your car because you're freezing cold. Amen. So, I think we'll try one more song here. 128. I might need some help here.

0: that we as Christians need to really set our mind and our eyes and our fix on things that are heavenly, not on the earthly things. You know, fix your gaze on Jesus, the author and finisher of your faith, and he's not on earth. He's in heaven. He's at the right hand of the Father, who's on the throne, because he's the King of all kings and the Lord of all lords. But we are to set our mind on things that are not temporary and earthly, but on things that are eternal, right?
1: Right.
0: It's not easy to do. We live in a very materialistic world, and everything is based on what you see with your eyes, the lust of the eyes, the lust of the flesh, and the pride of life. But as Christians, we are to turn our eyes upon Jesus.
1: Yeah.
0: And he is, say this with me, Jesus,
2: Jesus is
0: the Alpha,
2: the Alpha
0: and Omega.
2: And Omega.
0: Amen. Let's sing this together. Turn your eyes upon

0: Jesus.
1: Thank you, Lord.
0: I cannot even imagine that day. Can you guys, the day you look right into his eyes, the love that he will have will be overwhelming.
1: Yeah.
0: I remember saying this years ago. I thought I was contemplating the Lord. What's it says? No eye has seen, no ear has heard, no mind can conceive, no heart has conceived. No one's ever seen what God has in store for those that love him and adore him and follow him and walk with him and keep his commandments. Amen. Yes. No one can comprehend what we are about to see when we get to heaven. And then I thought, but man, when I look into your eyes, the love is going to be overwhelming. We're going to see a lot of beautiful things in heaven. We're going to see colors and hear noises and hear singing and things that we've never seen or can even imagine. But I think what's going to be the greatest thing in heaven is love. The love of God will be so overwhelming. And the love that emulates from Jesus. Because he's the one that laid his life down for us. He did everything for us. Without Jesus, we have nothing.
1: Yeah.
0: Even if you have God the Father, but he didn't send the Son, you'd never see the Father.
2: Right.
0: I'm going to say that again. You have a wonderful Father in heaven who's the creator of all things and created all the stars and the moon and the sun and the galaxies. But if you don't have Jesus, you don't have the Father. Because Jesus said the only way to get to the Father is one way. Mm-hmm. And it's not through Van Gelder bus.
2: No.
0: How do you get to the Father?
2: Through the Son.
0: Through the Son, through Jesus Christ. Now, why do you want to go to the Father? What's so big? What's the great thing about going to the Father? He's the Father.
2: Yes.
0: And the prodigal son, the son came back because he wanted to see who?
2: Father.
0: The Father. And the Father, did he welcome him back?
2: Yes,
0: he did.

0: Did he deserve it? No, but God's grace and mercy says that I see you the way you are because I see Jesus in you. And the blood covers you and washes you. Look, even if they're looking on the camera there. That right there, what color is that? Not this, this. White. That's how clean our sin is before the Father. Not because of our goodness. Not because we go to church on Wednesday. You go to read your Bible or go to church every Sunday. Your blood, your sin is white because of the blood of the Lamb. The blood of Jesus. Amen. Hallelujah.
1: Yeah.
0: How many brought their Bibles? Wow. How many of you watching me right now have a Bible? If you do, open it. If you open your Bibles, we're going to go to 2 Corinthians chapter 5. We're going to stay right here tonight. 2 Corinthians chapter 5. Who wrote this book? Does anybody know who wrote 2 Corinthians?
2: Paul.
0: Under the unction of what? Head knowledge? PhD? A master's in theology? How did Paul write it? Unction of the Holy Spirit. The scriptures are quick and powerful and sharper than any two-edged sword. Can I hear an amen?
1: Amen.
0: And it's written, God's word is written by earthly men or holy men?
2: Holy
0: men who were inspired by the Holy Spirit. And the Holy Spirit teaches us all things. And he was teaching through Paul, and he had Paul write this down. 2 Corinthians 5, starting in verse 1. For we know that if our earthly house, which is our physical body, this tent, is destroyed. Say this with me. Big deal. Say that with me. Big deal. Your earthly body and your tent is going to be destroyed. Amen? 2 Corinthians chapter 5. 2 Corinthians 5, start in verse 1, right at the beginning, you guys. And I asked a pastor friend of mine, Pastor Jerry, I asked another pastor one time, because nowadays, what do most people do when somebody passes away? Do they bury them and put them in a casket, or do they cremate? What's the majority? Cremation. Why is that?
2: Cheaper.
0: Less expensive. So I asked a pastor friend, I said, what do you think of this? And I was astounded at the thing I heard. Well, Matt, you came from dust, I came from dust of the earth, and you're going to return to dust. What happens when somebody's cremated? They're made into dust, right? Ashes. Dust. You came from dust, and you're going to return to dust. And then, I'm not for sure, I don't want to say this is an absolute, but if I remember my correctly, I think it was Pastor Jack Hayford. He passed away, but he had a wonderful church in California. I'm pretty sure he's the one that said, concerning this, he said, well, you think it's real hard for God who created your DNA to put all your DNA back together? You think that? Are you kidding me? He's a God that created the galaxies. He keeps the moon and the sun where they are. He keeps the earth rotating. You don't think God can take a person that's been cremated and put them exactly back the way they were? Absolutely. Why is that? Because he's God and we're not. He's creator. He creates all things. Anyway, that was just a side note. For we know that our earthly house, this tent, is destroyed. We have a building from where? From God. Because it talks about in this chapter, we're going to read it later, but we get a new heart and a new spirit. And we become what? Religious? How do we get a new heart and a new spirit? Being religious and being good? Nope. By being born again. Say this with me. Being born again,
1: being born again.
0: Is simply being born from above.
1: Born from above.
0: You're born again. Have a building from God, a house not made with hands, eternal in the heavens. Aren't you glad that one day, if you're a believer, look at me now, if you're a believer and those listening, you will have eternal life through Jesus Christ. He came that you might have life. And have it more abundantly, but also he who is the way, the truth, and the life, he came to give you and I eternal life so that we can live eternally with God. That's the free gift of eternal life. Eternal in the heavens. Verse 2, for in this we groan. What's this mean? What does he mean, in this we groan? What do you think Paul means, for in this we groan? In groan, what are we talking about? In what? In your body. Look at me, you guys. I'm 61. I'm fit. I look fit, right?
3: Yeah.
0: Now watch. When I go like that, oh, you have no idea how much my back hurts. That's what Paul's talking about. In this tent, this earthly tent, if I go like this, oh, it hurts right there. That's what he's talking about. In this earthly tent, we're going to groan. You're going to have aches and pains. You're going to have soreness. You're going to have whatever going on where? In your mortal body. But you know what? One day we're not going to have it anymore. We're going to have a new body. We're going to have a new mind. Everything's going to be brand new. Wow. Can you imagine? It's not definite in the scripture. Nobody knows. If you hear somebody that says, oh, it's going to be the... No, it's speculation. I don't care who the pastor is, who the preacher is. I don't know the verse. Maybe I'm mistaken, but they always say, well, how old will we be when we have that new body? How old will we be in heaven for eternity? And most pastors and preachers say, usually in your late 20s to early 30s, in your, say this with me, prime. When you're in your prime. But up there, it's not based on looks. Here on earth, everything is looks and wealth and money and things that are what? Temporary. Amen. How many of you look the same as you did when you were in your 20s? Not one of us. Marshall raised his hand. Say this with me. Repaint. Say repaint. You thinner. Repaint you thinner. You don't look the same, Marshall, as you did. So most people speculate that it'll be, haven't you heard that, Pastor Jerry? Late 20s, 30-ish. That's probably what. And I'm a firm believer in this. Now, how many Christians are on earth right now, do you think? Believers, true believers. Millions. There's probably a few million. And how many have passed away in all the centuries past? A lot of Christians are with the Lord. They already passed away. I firmly believe we are one in Christ. We are one in God, one mind, one spirit in heaven. I firmly believe that people that you and I have never met back in the 1500s, 1600s, 1300s, that are believers, you and I are going to know them just like the back of our hand. As soon as we're in heaven, we're going to know each other. I believe we're going to have that knowledge. That we're going to, it's going to be, what's the right word? When you have that close-knit, intimate family, you just know each other. I think it's going to be like that in heaven. We're all going to know each other. There's going to be so much great love for you. No judgment, no criticism, no envy, no jealousy, no criticism, no backstabbing, no gossiping in heaven, no jealousy in heaven,
2: no
0: greed,
2: no unforgiveness,
0: no unforgiveness, no resentment, no bitterness, no hate, no anger. Oh my goodness, we're going to love each other like you would not believe. And no lust. There'll be none of that. And look, and don't forget this one. There'll be none of this in heaven. I'm talking about with other believers in heaven. No selfishness. Not one bit of selfishness or self-centeredness in heaven. None. Zero. We are going to have great love for each other in heaven and love for God and love for Jesus. And I'm telling you what, no wonder Jesus emphasized, go and preach the gospel so that others can experience what you're about to experience for eternity. Because the other way to go to hell for eternity is complete opposite. Listen to what I'm about to say. You've heard Pastor Jerry say this. And what he said and what I'm about to say is the absolute truth. Absolute truth. Based not on our theology or our head knowledge, but based out of what? The Bible. The Bible says that those that go to hell for eternity is complete torment. Day and night. The worm never dies. There'll be weeping and gnashing of teeth. They'll be just excruciated, tormented. day and night. Why? For one, they rejected God, and God isn't there anymore. God's not going to be there. I'm telling you. They're not going to feel his love, his peace, his grace, his mercy. Zero. Zero, zero. So it'll be torment day and night, weeping and gnashing of teeth for those that go to hell and reject Jesus Christ. And that's the only sin that sends anybody to hell. It's not anything that you think. It's rejecting what Jesus did for you. Because he did everything for them. And then they rejected him. So they'll be weeping, gnashing of teeth, and they'll be torment day and night. And listen, the worm never dies because they sin the sin of death. But get this, what I just talked about in heaven with all the believers, that great love we're going to have and know each other by the millions, in hell, you're alone. You are by yourself. That's the torment. The torment, and the demons will be tormenting them who are in hell for eternity. They'll be tormenting them day and night, constantly. And probably, more than likely, in a little black, tiny cell for eternity because they didn't receive Christ as their Savior. No wonder Jesus said, go, go, go, go and preach the gospel. Go tell them the good news of my and what I've done for them. That I died for them and rose again for them so that they can have eternal life. It's a free gift. My goodness, I don't have to earn it. I already paid everything. No wonder he said it's finished at the cross. It's the sin of rejecting Jesus while they'll be tormented. So that should break our heart.
2: Yes.
0: To think of anybody that you know right now on this earth that's alive with blood flowing in their vein, you should be pleading with God that they will come to a knowledge of the truth, be saved, that their name somehow, some way, is written in the book of life before they breathe their last breath, that they don't die and go to where that place is of torment. Because you don't get a second chance. That's the problem. You don't get another way. Mm-hmm. Think of all those people that are very wealthy right now, that are attractive, wealthy, and famous. Their health is going to be 10 times worse because they had everything that they wanted in life. They had the red carpet rolled out before them. They didn't hardly have to do anything, and everything was practically given to a lot of people that have died already that were famous and wealthy and well-known. And they had the world by the tail, but in reality, listen, the world had them by the tail. They thought they had the world by the tail. No, the world had them by the tail. Right tail flipping them right where torment for all of eternity. Because they were deceived and they bought the lie that this life is about temporary things. It's about what you have, what you look like, what you own, what your accumulation of wealth is. That's all temporary. Paul right here, he's talking about our earthly house, this tent is going to be destroyed, but we have a building from God that is made with not with hands, but eternal in the heavens. For in this we groan earnestly, desiring to be clothed with our habitation, which is from heaven. In other words, Paul is saying this, we groan earnestly, I can't wait. You should be saying this, to live is Christ, and to die is gain. This body's going to get older, it's going to get sore, the bones are going to get a little weaker, muscles won't be as strong, my skin's going to sag, I'll lose some hair, whatever. So what? What matters is what's your inner man like. Your real beauty, how beautiful you are as a person is not on the outside.
2: That's right.
0: Your beauty is who you are on the inside. Mm-hmm. Amen? Yes. It's not on what you look like on the outside. It's what you have on the inside. Do you have Jesus, and is your heart and your spirit beautiful? Amen?
2: Yes.
0: And the only way you have a beautiful heart and a beautiful spirit is the one that lives in you, the hope of glory. Amen? Amen?
2: Yes.
0: Is that, I know Pastor Jerry knows this verse. I don't mean to get sidetracked, but let's look real quick. I believe it's Galatians. I hope. Nope. I think it might be. Yep, it is. I'm glad I was going to say Galatians, but it's Colossians 1:27. Turn real quick with me there. Colossians 1:27. To them, God willed to make known what are the riches of the glory of this mystery among the Gentiles, which is Christ in you, the hope of glory. The mystery which has been hidden from ages, from generations, but has now been revealed to his saints. To them God willed to make known What are the riches of the glory of this mystery among the Gentiles, which is Christ in you? That's a mystery that's been revealed. That no, all the prophets and those that prophesied of Jesus coming, remember on Sunday I talked about some of the prophecies hundreds of years before Jesus' birth, being born of a virgin, coming and he was going to be slaughtered and he was going to, you know, have stripes on his back and bruises and wounds for our sins and transgressions. All those prophecies that were given hundreds of years prior. Well, now Paul is saying there in Colossians, the mystery's been revealed. Not only do we talk about what is coming, he already came and he died and rose again. Now he says this, I knock on the door of your heart. Every human being, I'm knocking on the door of your heart because I love you and I created you and I want you to be with me. I'm knocking. And anyone who opens their heart to me and invites me in, he will not reject. But you have to open the door of your heart. Amen? He's a gentleman. He's a gentleman. He will not force himself on nobody. He has given every human being a will to choose or reject him. So he's knocking because he doesn't want anybody to perish. When you don't think God is reaching somebody because they're so deep and dark into sin, trust me, the Lord has been trying to get through to them. Yes. Otherwise, God is saying that it's not true. Well, it is true what he said. I am knocking on their heart. And if they will open up, I will come and live inside of them.
2: Yes.
0: And if they invite me in, I will come. He will not reject anybody that way, but they have to invite. God, we are, God, we don't seek after God. God seeks after us. Amen? Notice the scripture didn't say to anyone who comes and knocks on the door of heaven, I'll open the door. No, he's knocking on your door. He's knocking on your house. Hello? I'm wanting to come in. I want to live inside of you. I created you. And not only that, I want you to have me inside of you so that you can be with me for all of eternity. Because it breaks my heart to see you go to hell for eternity. Because you're my creation. I love you. Me and Diana know of a little, and you know, you pray for her too, Renee. A little 20-month-old little girl, a little Hispanic girl passed away. 20 months. She only lived less than 2 years. Now you don't think the Lord didn't just instantly receive her into heaven? Absolutely. We don't know the accountable age. It's probably different for everybody, I'm guessing. I'm guessing it is a little bit different. It might be, for some, it might be a five-year-old. God might say, well, another person, they're a little bit slower, or their comprehension might be a little different. It might be seven or eight. You know, only God is the judge of that. Amen? We like to think we are sometimes, don't we? You worry about your own soul. You work out whose salvation with fear and trembling. Whose salvation do you work out? Your neighbors, your spouses, your friend, your coworker? Whose salvation do you work out? You work your own salvation with fear and trembling. Amen. Back to Corinthians. For we earnestly strive to be clothed with this habitation which is from heaven. If indeed, having been clothed, we shall not be found naked. For we who are in this tent groan. What's he talking about groaning? You should want to leave earth, which is not your home. Say this with me. I am not home. This earth is not your home. You're an alien. You're a pilgrim. You are, say this with me, passing through. You're passing through. This is not your home. This is a temporary place. And we should be groaning and looking forward to the return of Christ. Say this with me. Maranatha.
2: Maranatha.
0: Maranatha.
1: Maranatha.
0: Maranatha.
1: Come quickly.
0: Lord Jesus.
1: Lord Jesus.
0: Maranatha, Maranatha. Come quickly, Lord Jesus. You as a believer and me as a believer, we should want his return to come quickly. Why? This isn't your home. Earth isn't your place to live for eternity. You should want to be where he is. Amen. How many of you would like to live where there's no more pain, sickness, sorrow, or death?
2: Yeah.
0: No disease. No worry, no fears, no anxiety. Never. Not nothing. I'd rather be there than here, wouldn't you?
2: Yes. Oh, what a day that will be.
0: What a day that will be. Amen. And be saved,

0: Amen. Because He lives, we can face tomorrow. Amen. And man, these.
1: It's because our body's limited. We're limited in this body, right?
0: Yes, yes we are. We're very limited.
1: And as the older we get, the more limitation we have.
0: Right.
1: Right.
0: How many of you, if you're over 40, 50, you're in your 60s or wherever, anybody listening to, you have to realize, don't say you don't. I'm 61, I realize, Diane, I know you're listening, she's probably saying, yeah, it's definitely true. Your memory is not the same. You think it might be, but your cognitive health does not go this way. It goes this way a little bit. Amen? I've known a lot of godly people, and some of the pastor friends I've had, their cognitive, it doesn't go this way. It kind of goes a little bit that way. I don't have as sharp as a memory as I did when I was in my 20s and 30s. I don't use Prevagen. Why do you think I don't use Prevagen? Hello, $60 a bottle? Are you kidding me? I mean, I could see $59.
1: It might
0: be more than that. Yeah, but I'm just saying. The point is, don't focus on this earth being such a place where you never want to leave. You should want to say bye-bye. Does that mean that you want to be depressed and suicidal? Absolutely not. And does that mean you also that you don't want to live every day with joy and gladness and fulfillment? No, absolutely not. But realize spiritually, before I know it, I'm in glory. I'm going to be with the Lord. This place isn't my home. I mean, I don't like winter because you don't have the green grass. You don't have the trees full of bloom. You don't have beautiful flowers. You don't have the beauty of it. It's all brown and death, kind of like everything's gone. In heaven, it's going to be glorious. Amen? So Paul's saying this right here, that we should be groaning, for our habitation is from heaven, if indeed having been clothed. For we who are in this tent groan, being burdened, not because we want to be unclothed, but further clothed, that mortality may be swallowed up by life. You're an immortal being. All these Marvel movies is all about being immortal. Being some powerful force that I'm an immortal being. I'm one of the Marvel characters that I live for. And they're basically what Hollywood is saying is deep down, everybody wants to be an immortal. Mm-hmm. Not immortal, an immortal. Mm-hmm. Everybody wants to live forever. But not everybody wants to leave their sin and give their life to Jesus so you can be immortal. Ooh, man, what I just said is true. Not everybody wants to leave their life of sin and let that morality go, that immorality, that selfishness and pride and the ways of the world go so that you can become immortal and live forever with God. That's what He created us to be. It's with Him forever. Say this with me. God in heaven definitely wants a big family. The bigger,
2: The better.
0: How do I know that? Go to the book of Genesis. What did Jesus say? Well, He actually did say, but God said this, go and multiply. So 7 times 7 is what? 14? That's addition. That's adding. God didn't say go and add. He said multiply the earth. 7 times 7 is 49. 7 plus 7 is 14. Big difference. When God said multiply, He said go and put a bunch of people on the earth that I created so that I can have a big family. Because I love my creation. He loves people. God loves what He created. And He wants more and more and more. And sometimes people will say, well, heaven's going to be too crowded. We won't have no room up there. That's the biggest lie I've ever heard. I can't remember how many millions of people you could put in the entire state of Florida and there's still plenty of room. Millions. There's not millions of people that live in Florida, not tens of millions. I think there's 40 million in California. That's, but if you take 100 to 200 million in Florida, it's still enough room for people to live. And you think heaven's going to be bigger than Florida? Yes. That's a lie. God wants not a few thousand in heaven. God wants millions in heaven. Millions and millions and millions, because he loves mankind. He loves what he created. Every single little child that's ever been born or will be born, whether out of wedlock, whether raped, incest, God absolutely loves that little child beyond comprehension, more than you can even imagine. That doesn't mean the mother and the father love that child the way they should. You realize how much child abuse there is? It's ridiculous, the abuse that kids have nowadays. The abuse is just, it's been going on for decades. Decades and decades. It's just, it's got to break the heart of God. He sees everything. Anyway, for we have this tent and we groan, being burdened, not because we want to be unclothed, but further clothed, that mortality may be swallowed up by life. Now he, the capital letter he who has prepared us for this very thing is who? God, it says, verse 5. He's prepared what? This eternal clothing that we're going to have, this new tent, is God, who also has given us the Spirit as a what? Guarantee. Say this with me, down payment. Down payment. He's given the down payment of the Holy Spirit. Now the Holy Spirit, is the Holy Spirit just the energy and a force that Jehovah's Witnesses say?
1: No.
0: Is the Holy Spirit a person?
1: Yes.
0: Yes, he is a person. The Holy Spirit is a person. And if you're a born again Christian, not Mormon, not Buddhist, not believing in Allah, you're a born again Christian, a follower, a disciple of who? The Lord Jesus Christ. Where does the Holy Spirit reside if you're a true Christian? He lives inside of you. Christ is in you, the hope of glory, and where Christ is, the Holy Spirit is. The Father, the Son, and the Holy Spirit are one. They're the same. Rain, snow, and sleet is all water. It's just different forms. Rain, snow, and sleet is all water. It's different forms. God, the Holy Spirit is inside of you. Jesus lives inside of you. So we have this guarantee on the inside of us. You will, John said that you will know, that you might know you have eternal life. Say this with me. I don't want to hope I'm saved. I want to know I'm saved. You don't hope you're saved. You should know if you're saved. Well, somebody says to you this, brother so-and-so or sister so-and-so, and they come up to you and they say, now how do you know you're saved? How do you know you are? How can you prove? How do you know? That's very simple. I know because it's not based on what I do or what I've done. My faith is in the one that died for me, and I asked him to come and live in me and forgive me and to cleanse me of all my sin, and he lives inside of me. Well, how do you know that? It's a witness inside of me. It's something deep down in your spirit that tells you you're a child of God. Amen?
2: Yes.
0: Does that mean you're perfect? Nope. You're going to fall short. You're going to sin. You're going to stumble. You're going to do wrong. More than right sometimes. But that doesn't mean you're an unbeliever. You just ask God to forgive you. And remember what I said in a testimony a long time ago. Back in the 90s, I had this guy from Europe. He was 91 years old, and he was an atheist. And I was in his living room, and I've shared this before. I'll share it again. And I couldn't get anywhere with him with the gospel. His wall was up. Nope, don't believe it. He was just one of these tough-looking, stout European-type guys. And he just, nope, I don't believe it. I believe it's all baloney. All that Bible stuff and all that. And I couldn't get anywhere with him. Witnessing to him, trying to get him to give his life to Christ. So I got frustrated, and I said, well, I got to get going. And then I walked outside of his house, the side door, by his driveway, and it was a day like this, a little warmer, and the wind was blowing pretty good, and that's back when I had a little hair. And I stepped out, and my hair was blowing in the wind, and I said his name, and I said, "Do you feel that wind?" He goes, "Of course I feel that wind." I go, "Boy, it feels good, don't it?" He goes, "Yeah, it feels nice." And I go, "Well, how do you know there's wind?" And he goes, "What do you mean, how do I know?" I said, "Well, how do you know?" He goes, "Because I can feel it." And I said, "That's how I know there's a God. I don't see the wind, but I have never seen God, but he lives inside of me. And I know that he's real because I can feel him inside of me. Just like you feel the wind and you can't see the wind, I've never seen God, but I believe he lives inside of me. Because it's a witness inside of me." And I walked away. That was all I did. I knew that that's all he needed. And I pray that that man went inside and said, "That's very true." And I hope and pray he gave his life to Jesus. You want to know why I hoped? Because he was older. He was in his 90s. And I went back a year later. I was in that area, and I walked up, and somebody else was around that neighborhood. I said, "That guy still lives?" "No, he passed away about a year ago." About the time I was witnessing to him. They said, "No, he passed away." And I hope and pray one day I see that man in heaven. Amen. Now, remember what I said earlier tonight. I believe we're going to know everybody. It's not going to be, "Do you look familiar?" No, it's going to be, "I'm going to say his name. He's going to know my name. We're going to be able to remember the day in the 1990s I was at his house." And he's going to say, "I remember you because you shared the gospel with me." Now, I'm not saying he did give his life to the Lord, but I hope and pray that day comes. Amen. Now, there is a 91-year-old lady from Rockford I know is going to be in heaven. Because when I had a juice route back in the 80s, remember home juice? Remember? You used to have the glass bottles, and I would drop them off at people's house, and they had their little basket, their little silver thing, and I'd put them in there, put the milk in there, the orange juice, leave it on the thing. But I would also go to people's apartments, the high-rises in Rockford. This is back in 89, 90. And they would order, because they couldn't go to the grocery store. And there was a 91-year-old lady at one of the high-rises, that's just before you go over, what's that bridge over the river?
1: Whitman.
0: What, that little high-rise there, the apartments?
1: Yeah.
0: She lived in that apartment. And I would witness to her over and over, and then finally one day I'm sitting in the apartment, and I said, "Would you like to give your life to Jesus? Would you like to be saved?" And she said, "Yes." I said, "I want to pray with you. You give your, don't, are you afraid to die?" "Yes, I am afraid, man. I am afraid to die." I said, "You don't have to be afraid to die. Jesus paid a price for you. You got to invite him in. He loves you and gave his life for you." And I shared the gospel with her, prayed with her in her apartment. That 91-year-old lady gave her life to Jesus. And on another route, you know, the same route I had, but in a different area, she lived off of 11th Street going north before Charles Street. To the right, it would be to the east, and a house back in there off of 11th Street. And I would deliver to her house. I'd knock on her door, and I would deliver. And she had a little bench thing in her front door. You know, you walk in the front door, and there's a little bench. And we'd sit there and chit-chat. I'd go once a week, and we'd talk. And I would share about the Lord with her. And she was a Lutheran. And then one day, I'm sitting on the bench with her, and she was 87 or 80, I think she was 88. And I said, "Would you like to make sure you're going to heaven instead of just hoping?" She goes, "Yeah, I would like to know." I said, "Well, this is how you know." And I shared the gospel with her. I said, "Do you want to pray right now and ask Jesus into your heart?" She said, "Yes." So we prayed right there on that bench in her house. And she gave her life to Jesus, that 88-year-old. So the 91-year-old and the 88-year-old, I know I'm going to see in heaven. Because Jesus said, if you open up the door and ask me to come and live inside of you, he's not going to reject. He's going to come in and live inside of them. Amen? Amen. Did Jesus die for the righteous or the unrighteous? The sinless or the sinner?
1: The sinner?
0: The sinner. Christ in you, the hope of glory. While you and I were yet sinners, Christ died for us. God's love compels us to be reconciled to God. Why? So that we don't go to hell. So that we go to heaven and have eternal life. That's the truth. God's love compels us. And God was in Christ reconciling the world to himself. God, the Father, was in Jesus on the earth compelling men to be reconciled to him, the Father, so that they can be with him forever. Because of what? L-O-V-E. Because of love. God's love for mankind. Amen. Aren't you glad Jesus came?
1: Yes.
0: Hallelujah. Because he lives, you can do what? Face tomorrow. Now, why doesn't the song say, because he lives, I thank God for yesterday? No. Because he lives, I can face tomorrow. Because yesterday, can you get yesterday back?
2: No.
0: Yeah. No? What was yesterday? April
1: 21st.
0: 21st. Today's the 22nd, right? Mm-hmm. Are you ever going to get April 21st, 2026 back? Ever? Can you go back and get it?
1: No.
0: No, it's already done. You'll never get that day back. Ever. It's history. His story. You can't get it back. And you don't know what next week will be. You don't know if you're going to even be here in 2027 or 2028. So you live for today. You live for Jesus today. Amen? Because you don't know what's going to happen tomorrow, but you can't get yesterday back. So you don't live in the past. You say, today I take my stand in Christ, which is in grace and mercy, and I'm going to live my life for him today. Today, I can't get my yesterdays back. They're gone. My mistakes, my failures, my foolishness, whatever you did, you can't get it back. Your regrets, you can't get them back. You never will. So you let it go. Forget those things and let it go. Let it go, and then you say, you know what? Today is the day the Lord has made. I'm going to live my life today for God. And tomorrow comes, you do the same thing, and you live for him the next day, and the next day, and the next day. We keep following Christ. Amen?
3: Amen.
0: Amen. Amen. Is it easy? No, I always say it's not easy. Otherwise, Jesus would have said in Matthew chapter 7, he would have said, broad and wide is the way to eternal life, and many find it if they want pleasure and fun and sin. Because I'll forgive them. There's no big deal. No, he didn't say that. He said, narrow is the way that leads to eternal life, and few find it. And the narrow path, the narrow way leads to a narrow gate. How many want to enter the gates of heaven? You want to go in the gate. You want to get in the gate. And you don't get it by works of righteousness, lest you boast and are arrogant about it. You do it by God's grace and mercy. Amen? With fear of God in your heart and your spirit, right? And you got to hate evil in your heart. You got to hate the world and hate evil in your heart. That's called understanding. Say, in all my getting, say it with me, in all my getting, I must get understanding. Which is the hatred of evil. You hate evil. You abhor it. You abhor all evil. And say, God, keep me from the evil one. Because he wants to steal, kill, and destroy you in any way he can. So you constantly have to say, God, keep me from the evil one. Keep me from all evil. Because this world is full of it.
1: Yes.
0: Amen? I know I think differently. I kind of think strange maybe a little bit. But I'm coming to church tonight, and I go past the church here, and I'm turning on Pelly Road here, and I seen two cars on Pelly Road. And as soon as I looked at both of the people in the cars, I thought, what are the chances of them being born again? The farthest thing from their mind is going to church or eternity, more than likely. I'm just saying more than likely. I mean, and it just... Imagine the thousands just in Rockford area that the farthest thing from their mind is eternity and Jesus Christ and what he did for them. Their mind is on what? The things of this earth. Temporary things.
1: Yes.
0: But you and I can be a light in the darkness. We can be witnesses and ambassadors for Christ so that they can bring your life should bring others to Christ. What the way you and I live should at least bring somebody to the knowledge of the truth, because they see Christ in you. Yes. They see your mercy. They see your kindness. They see your patience. They see your goodness. They see your faithfulness. They see your mercy, how merciful you are, how compassionate you are. they see how slow to anger you are, or they just see Christ in you, that something compels them. What is it? Something's different about you. Well, you should be different. You're a peculiar person because you belong to who? The Lord. Amen. Father, right now, I just pray that each one of us will be a witness, an ambassador, a light in this dark world, God. That at least one will come to Christ before they die because of our life. May our lives touch the lives of other people on this earth for eternity. That's what we pray, Father. And we know that this earthly tent, this body is temporary. But Lord, we want to thank you for the eternal tent, the immortality that we have, the immortality that we shall live forever because Christ is in us. And Christ shall live forever. And we shall be with the Lord forever and ever and ever for all of eternity because of God's mercy through Jesus Christ. Hallelujah. Amen and amen. If you're listening on the radio or the internet and you have not given your life to Jesus, I want to plead with you and implore you to get your heart right with God. To do what you need to do to get your heart right with the living God. Don't put it off another day. Today is the day for salvation. Now is the appointed time. You may not have tomorrow. There's no guarantee. Do you realize how many people are going to die between tonight is almost 7 o'clock. In 24 hours from now, listen, in 24 hours from now, around the entire earth, on average, more than 200,000 people will pass away on earth in the next 24 hours. That's on the average how many people die every 24 hours. 200,000 people on the earth will die before tomorrow night. That's a lot of people. Times 7 days is how many people? 200,000 times seven. It's a lot.
1: It's a lot.
0: A lot of people. Times 4 weeks a month. Times 12 months. In a year from now, millions will leave this earth. And most of them will leave without Christ in their heart. How do I know that? You're judging people, Matt. How do you know? You're not the judge. You're not God. No, I'm not. I'm not the judge. But I know what the Bible says. Jesus said, many are called, but few are chosen. The way to eternal life, very few find it. Why? Because you have to take up your cross and follow Jesus daily, not when you feel like it.
2: 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Dear Heavenly Father, I'm a sinner and lost, but I believe that the Lord Jesus Christ died on the cross for me, and that He rose from the dead on the third day, and right now, I receive the Lord Jesus Christ as my personal Savior and Lord. 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
4: My maternal grandmother raised me and my brother because Mom was a drug addict and ran the streets. Dad was also a drug addict. While protecting me from a bully, my cousin abused me himself for several years. He had become my hero. I stole things as I grew up, but quit after I was caught and taken to juvenile. I hated how that hurt Grandma. She was strict but loving and took us to church every Sunday. I even professed faith in Christ, but I was 10 years old and didn't understand it. I always loved school and did well. I became a Boy Scout, and my scoutmaster mentored me like a father. My dad was a scoundrel who tricked me out of my savings. I had odd jobs from early childhood and worked during high school and saved money to buy a car. But Dad lied and sold me a stolen vehicle. I returned it to its owner, and my scoutmaster co-signed for me to buy a different one. I wanted out of the neighborhood, so I worked hard in school, had a full-time job, and became an Eagle Scout. 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I would waste another 5 years in the world, selling drugs. Then the gospel message became clear to me, and Jesus set me free. I'm John Stewart. If the Son, therefore, shall make you free, ye shall be free indeed.
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6: 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Jesus Himself taught us in Matthew 7 and verse 7, "Ask and it will be given to you. 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
13: Let's find out a little bit about Queen Jezebel. For this, you would turn into 1 Kings 21. She did a lot of things. First of all, King Ahab had everything he wanted. He's a king. He runs the place. But there was a little guy by the name of Naboth, that had a little vineyard, and he loved that vineyard. And Ahab wanted the vineyard, and Naboth didn't want to sell it. And King Ahab had a fit. He went into a pout. And Jezebel says, "Hey, let me handle it for you." What does Jezebel do? Well, she arranges an inquisition. She got some false accuser to accuse Naboth of some improprieties and had him put to death and took his lands in the name of the king and said, "Hey, Ahab, here's my gift to you." So false witnesses, condemned, executed. And Naboth's vineyard was seized for the king. Does this sound familiar regarding history? Where you contrive inquisitions to gain lands and wealth for the church? That's the parallel here. And I want you to notice God promised Jezebel that she would be cast into the tribulation. I'll come back to that a little later. And Jesus continues, "I will kill her children with death, and all the churches shall know that I am He that searcheth the reins of the hearts, and I will give unto every one of you according to your works. But unto you I say, unto the rest in Thyatira, as many as have not this doctrine, and which have not known the depths of Satan," wow, as they speak, "I will put upon you no other burden, but that which you have already, hold fast till I come." Then he has the promise of the overcomer. "He that overcometh and keepeth my works unto the end, to him will I give power over the nations." See, they apparently wanted power over the nations before. That wasn't appropriate then, but if they hang in there, he'll give it to them later. "And he shall rule them with a rod of iron, as vessels of a potter shall they be broken to shivers, even as I received of my Father, and I will give him the morning star. He that hath an ear, let him hear what the Spirit says unto the churches." You notice now the promise of the overcomer is put in the body of the letter, not a postscript. Follow me? See the difference? First time we've seen that. Let's go to Sardis. "Under the angel of the church of Sardis write, These things saith he that hath the seven spirits of God and the seven stars." You know, you look at the title, you can just infer by now that the title gives you a clue as to what the remedy is. Whatever Sardis' problem is, it's apparently the Holy Spirit that is the repair. Jesus says, I know thy works. Whoops. Where's the commendation? Usually the commendation comes first, right? There's no commendation in this letter. Ooh, this hurts. Many Protestant commentators make a big thing trying to tie Thyatira to the Roman Catholic Church. That's easy to do, by the way. If that's true, then Sardis is the Reformation. Sardis has nothing good said about it. Ooh, careful. He says, I know thy works, that thou hast a name, that thou livest and art dead. Ooh. The word name echoes all through this letter. Name, name, name. That's a synonym for the denomination. His exhortation, be watchful and strengthen the things which remain, that they are ready to die. For I have not found thy works complete or perfect before God. Remember, therefore, how thou hast received and heard, and hold fast and repent. If therefore thou shalt not watch, I will come on thee as a thief. Really? Apparently, if you are watching, it won't be as a thief. If therefore thou shalt not watch, I will come upon thee as a thief, and thou shalt not know what hour I will come upon thee. Is the denominational church asleep today prophetically? How strange. The exhortation continues. Thou hast a few names, even in Sardis, which have not defiled their garments, and they shall walk with me in white, for they are worthy. Who is they? The few names. Not everyone. Then the promise of the overcomer. He that overcometh, the same shall be clothed in white raiment, and I will not blot out his name out of the book of life, but I will confess his name before my Father and before his angels. And then the closing salutation. He that hath an ear, let him hear what the Spirit says to the churches. Wow. Ask any church, and they'll tell you they're part of Philadelphia, of course, because it's the one that has nothing bad said about it. And to the angel of the church in Philadelphia, Philadelphia, by the way, means brotherly love, as you probably know that. These things saith he that is holy, he that is true, he that hath the key of David, he that openeth and no man shutteth, and shutteth and no man openeth. This is the missionary church. When God opens a door, the door is open, like it is in Asia right now. Boy, exciting. I know thy works. Behold, I have set before thee an open door, and no man can shut it. For thou hast little strength, and hast kept my word, and hast not denied my name. Behold, I will make them of the synagogue of Satan, which say they are Jews and are not. There they are again. They say they are Jews or not, but do lie. Behold, I will make them to come and worship before thy feet, and to know that I have loved thee. Man, that's pretty neat. Because thou hast kept the word of my patience, I will keep thee from the hour of temptation, which shall come upon all the world to try them that dwell upon the earth. No concerns, by the way. This is the commendation still going. But this verse, verse 10, is a key eschatological verse. What is Jesus saying to the church at Philadelphia? Because thou hast kept the word of my patience, I also will keep thee from the hour or time of temptation or tribulation or testing. Not from, I won't keep you from the testing, I'll keep you from the time of the testing. See the difference? It's one thing to be protected through the, it's quite another to be protected from the time of. You see the difference? I'll keep thee from the hour of temptation, which shall come upon all the world to try them that dwell upon the earth. One of the things you'll discover as you study the book of Revelation, there are two groups of people, those that are saved and the earth dwellers. All the way through the book of Revelation, those that dwell on the earth are the losers. They're lost. So you don't catch it unless you read the whole book. You'll see that phrase again and again and again, them that dwell upon the earth. They don't just live on the earth. They don't happen to be physically on the earth. They dwell upon the earth. That's the concept. You and I are not earth dwellers. We may be here, but our allegiance is elsewhere. We're passing through. We're pilgrims. Here they're talking about earth dwellers. I keep thee from the time of tribulation, which shall come upon all the world to try them that dwell upon the earth. That's not us. For two reasons. We don't dwell on the earth, and secondly, that's what he's saying, we'll be raptured. It's a great, great passage. Behold, I come quickly. Hold that fast which thou hast, that no man take thy crown. You may not be able to lose your salvation, but you sure can lose your rewards. Be careful about that. Then the promise of the overcomer. Him that overcometh, I will make a pillar in the temple of my God, and he shall go no more out. I will write upon him the name of my God and the name of the city of my God, which is in the New Jerusalem, which cometh down out of heaven from my God, and I will write upon him my new name. And then he that hath an ear, let him hear what the Spirit says to the churches. There again, the prophecy of the overcomer is in the body of the letter. Then we get to the last one. Laodicea. Laodicea means

Christ is supposed to rule the church. No, these churches do market research to make sure they're user-friendly. These are churches that the people rule, not the Word of God. Let's see what Christ says about the letter to Laodicea. Unto the angel of the church of the Laodiceans write, these things saith the Amen, the faithful and true witness, the beginning of the creation of God. That doesn't mean he was created. That means he was at the beginning in the creation. We know that from Colossians. It's an interesting phrase, by the way. That title of Christ is used in only two letters, used in this, and it's also used in Colossians. I'll come back to that later. Jesus goes on, I know thy works, that thou art neither cold nor hot. I would thou wert cold or hot. So then, because thou art lukewarm and neither cold nor hot, I will spew thee out of my mouth. Yuck. Because thou sayest, I am rich and increased with goods and have need of nothing, and knowest not that thou art wretched and miserable and poor and blind and naked. A friend of mine pointed out to me, you know, a lot of us are familiar with what we call the name it and claim it gospel. The people on television that raise money, you know, if you're sick, it's because you don't have enough faith. And if you're in Christ, then you should be rich and wealthy. And we call it the name it and claim it, the blab and grab it guys. I had a friend of mine say, you know, they're scriptural. I says, what? He rattled off some of the leaders that thing. He said, yeah, they're all scriptural. What do you mean? He says, sure. Because they say they're rich and increased with goods and have need of nothing. That's what they're saying, right? They have need of nothing. One of the prominent TV guys is worth $1 billion on donations, his personal wealth. I wonder how he pulled that off. He knows not that he's wretched, miserable, poor, blind, and naked as far as Christ is concerned. These are the Laodiceans. His exhortation. Notice, by the way, there's no commendation here, just concerns and exhortation. I counsel thee to buy of me gold tried in the fire, and that thou mayest be rich, and white raiment that thou mayest be clothed, and that the shame of thy nakedness do not appear, and anoint thine eyes with eye salve that thou mayest see. He's using that idiomatically, of course. You want riches and garments and ability to see, invest in me, not these worldly things. That's what he's really saying. He's using them idiomatically. As many as I love, I rebuke and chasten. Be zealous, therefore, and repent. Now we get into verse 20. This is one of the most beautiful verses in Scripture as you normally hear it. How many have heard this verse? Behold, Jesus says, I stand at the door and knock. If any man hear my voice and open the door, I will come into him and sup with him and he with me. Isn't that beautiful? That's a fabulous verse. It's used by evangelists all over the world when used as a single verse. That's legitimate, no problem. However, if you put this in the context of this letter, it's a scathing indictment. Why do I say that? Let's take a look at the church at Laodicea. Where is Jesus Christ? Outside, knocking to get in. And his invitation is not to the church. It's to an individual. Behold, I stand at the door and knock. If any man hear my voice and open the door, I will come into him and sup with him and he with me. It's individual. An invitation coming from outside the church to the individual. That's an indictment of Laodicea. You see what I'm saying? He goes on then, promising to overcome. To him that overcometh, I will grant to sit with me on my throne, even as I also overcame and am set down with my Father in his throne. That's where Jesus is today. The day will come when the Father say to the Son, go get him. But that's where he is today. And then he that hath an ear, let him hear what the Spirit says to the churches. Those are seven letters. Now you notice that each one of these letters typically had a name, a title of Christ that was used, commendation, concerns, and exhortation. It's interesting that two letters had nothing good said about them. Sardis didn't, and Laodicea didn't. Those two letters are devoid of anything good. No A on their report cards. So if the Protestant commentators like to make mincemeat of Thyatira, they better take a good look at Sardis. It's worse off, in a sense. And there are two letters that had no concerns. Smyrna, hey, you're doing fine, guy, just hang in there. And Philadelphia are the two star witnesses here. Isn't that great?

0: in the first three letters, the promise to the overcomer is a postscript. In the last four letters, the promise to the overcomer is in the body of the letter. There's another distinctive of the last four letters I'll show you. Let's go at it another way. If we take these seven letters, Ephesus, Smyrna, Pergamos, Thyatira, Sardis, Philadelphia, and Laodicea, Ephesus is descriptive of the apostolic church, strict on doctrine but forgot their first love. Smyrna is the persecuted church, suffering death, willingly being burnt alive for the sake of the gospel. And Pergamos is when the church marries the world, or the world marries the church. They were called to be separate, a testimony to the world, not to be part of it. So in Pergamos, the church marries the world. And that, of course, leads to what I'll call, for lack of a better term, the medieval church, inheriting the state church that then pursues temporal power. And then we have the Reformation, which leads to what we might call collectively the denominational churches. And they, of course, we have the missionary church, and we have the apostate church that's forgotten what the name of the game is. Well, that's pretty exciting. Okay. What's interesting is this first three are a group. And the promises to the overcomer are postscripted. That suggests to me that they have a historical termination. These last four, the promises are in the body of the letter, which causes me to suggest that they endure to the end, historically. There's another thing that the last four letters have, the first three don't. Each one of the last four letters has an explicit reference to the second coming of Christ. It's alluded to in the letter. And it's conspicuous by the omission in the first three. But there's more to that. Thyatira is explicitly promised to go into the tribulation. Jezebel, I'll cast you and all them in bed with you into the great tribulation. Philadelphia is explicitly promised that it would not. It would be delivered from the time of trial. So it would seem that Philadelphia is consistent in that sense, that it's raptured out. What happens to Sardis and Laodicea is problematic. I suspect that obviously it depends on individual issues, as they all do, actually. Something else that's kind of interesting, in Revelation 2 and 3, we have seven letters penned by Jesus Christ. In Matthew 13, we have seven parables given to the disciples, and the Lord says these are things hidden from the foundation of the world, which means they're not in the Old Testament, which means they're about the church. And it's interesting how these seven parables map against the seven letters. Let's just take a couple to make the point, because our time is short. The third letter to Pergamos is comparable to the mustard seed. Mustard seeds, if you've been in Israel, you need these little bushes that grow about two, three feet high that are yellow all over the fields in the spring. Those are mustard plants. Little tiny seed grows to plant about 3 feet high. Jesus says the kingdom of heaven is like a mustard seed that grows into a tree that is so big that the birds of the air lodge in its branches. Have you seen a bird lodge in branches in a 3 foot high thing? No. And furthermore, the birds in the parables in the sower are the devil's ministers. If you're looking for the ministers of Satan, don't overlook the pulpits. That apparently what's happening in Pergamos. Thyatira, in the one case it was the woman Jezebel in letters, in Matthew 13 it's the woman in the leaven. And you need to understand the Jewishness of this. The leaven was the fellowship offering. The woman put leaven in the fellowship offering, which if you're Jewish you would gasp in horror. Leaven is always a type of sin. So again, there's a parallelism, if you will, between Jezebel's false doctrine and the woman of the leaven in the parables there. Let's skip to Philadelphia. The parallel one there is the pearl of great price. Jesus talks about the pearl of a great price. Very strange idiom for Jesus to use because he was Jewish. An oyster is not kosher. What is he talking about here? The pearl. What a beautiful analogy. The pearl is the only jewel that is a response to irritation, that grows by accretion, and is removed from its place of growth to become an item of adornment. Whew. Talk about the church being raptured. Man, there you go. Anyway, you can go all through these, but some are a little technical. That gives you the flavor of this. Let's go one step further. Jesus wrote seven letters to seven churches. So did Paul. He wrote to Ephesus. That one's easy. They parallel pretty well. He wrote a letter to Smyrna. Paul wrote to Philippians, joy through suffering, remember? Pergamos. Is there a church that Paul wrote to that was worldly? Sure, to be a Corinthian was a way of calling a person a fornicator. And of course, Thyatira, religious externalism, the call out of that being Galatians. Sardis, the denomination, the word of God to be your support. We have the definitive statement of the gospel. Philadelphia, Thessalonians, parallel to that, the rapture and all of that. And Laodicea and Colossians were suburbs of one another. They were explicitly instructed to exchange letters. Interesting how I'll let you play with that. Remember, we had an outline, the things which thou hast seen, the things which are, the things which shall be hereafter. Vision of Christ was chapter 1, the things you have seen. The things which are, the seven churches we've just gone through. Then we get to the third section, the things which shall be hereafter. The word hereafter in the Greek is metatauta, means after these things. We've been through chapters 2 and 3. When you get to chapter 4, the first word is metatauta, after these things in the Greek. Chapter 4, when we get there, we'll open up. After this I looked, and behold, a door was open in heaven, and the first voice which I heard was as it were of a trumpet talking with me, which said, come up hither, and I'll show you things which must be metatauta. There's that term again. So from here on is the third section of the book. And there were seven lamps of fire burning before the throne. Wait a minute, I thought these lamps were on the earth. Not anymore. Come up hither. John is treated to a glimpse ahead of what it'll be like at the rapture. That's really what we're seeing here. And the first voice I heard was a trumpet talking with me, the trumpet of God. And when you get to chapter 5, is a very pivotal passage in the entire scripture. John is up there in heaven. He says, I saw in the right hand of him that sat on the throne a scroll written within and on the backside, sealed with seven seals, written within and on the backside. You didn't usually read right on the backside of a scroll. It was the rough side. But if it was a title deed, the rules by which it could be opened were written there. This implies it's a title deed. That occurs in Jeremiah and elsewhere. And John says, I saw a strong angel proclaiming with a loud voice, who is worthy to open the scroll and to loose the seals thereof? Word goes out, huh? Notice the strange verse 3. And no man in heaven, no man, it had to be a man. Why? It had to be a kinsman of Adam to be eligible to open his book. No man in heaven nor on earth, neither under the earth, was able to open the scroll, neither to look thereon. Now, you and I don't understand what's going on, but John did, because he says what in the next verse? I sobbed convulsively. I wept much, he said, because no man was found worthy to open and to read the scroll and neither to look thereon. And I wept much because no man was found worthy to open and to read the scroll, neither to look thereon. So John understood this is tragic. This is scary, because no man, it took a man and no man was worthy to do this. So he's panicked. One of the elders said to me, hey, weep not. Behold, the Lion of the tribe of Judah, the Root of David, hath prevailed to open the book and to loose the seven seals thereof. And I beheld, and lo, in the midst of the throne and the four living creatures and in the midst of the elders stood the Lamb as it had been slain, having seven horns and seven eyes, which are the seven spirits of God sent forth into all the earth. Who is this guy? A lamb, yes, but what is he? What's his title? The Lion of the tribe of Judah. This is what Matthew spends his gospel establishing. The Root of David. Yes, he was the lamb that had been slain. The lamb as it had been slain. Not a lamb, the lamb as it had been slain. The entire universe pivots on this historical event. The book of Leviticus lays down the specifications. The crucifixion of Jesus Christ was not a tragedy, it was an achievement. And because of that achievement, there is a man eligible to take this title deed. That was God's plan from the beginning. And Satan's attempt to thwart that plan included trying to contaminate the human race to prevent a man being eligible to do this. So we have the apocalypse. The catastrophic end crisis is going to be in the next session. The spectacular reappearance of the King of Kings in his global empire will be the center point. The internment of Satan in the Abuso, and we'll talk about that. And the millennial reign of Christ on the earth. That it's astonishing how few churches embrace this biblical view. And then, of course, the final insurrection, when Satan is finally released. And the final, fortunately, the abolition of sin. And we'll see a new heaven, a new earth, and a new Jerusalem that concludes it. So let's stand for a closing word of prayer. Exciting passages of an exciting book. It's frustrating to try to summarize it so briefly, and yet there's a value in having the whole thing in view, so I submit that to you, but I do encourage you to undertake, when you can, a verse-by-verse exposition of the book of Revelation. If you do it properly, it'll take you into every other book of the Bible. It's a it's something you don't do in an hour or two, it's a lifetime pursuit, but I encourage you in that direction, because it will be a continual blessing. Let's bow our hearts. Father, we just rejoice in getting a glimpse of the final chapters. We thank you that you've gone to such extremes that we might live. We thank you that there is a man right now, today, sitting on the throne. We thank you that he is worthy to open the seals and look thereon. We thank you that we are the beneficiaries of these extremes that you've gone to, that we don't deserve, but are we grateful for. Father, we would just pray that you would take our lives without any reservation. Illuminate that path before us. Let us know precisely what you'd have of each of us in the days that remain, that we might be more pleasing in your sight, that we might be more fruitful stewards of these opportunities, that we might grow in grace and the knowledge of our Lord and Savior, Yeshua, in whose name we commit ourselves this night. Amen.
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0: 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And we thank you so much for listening. We have a lot of plans for this new rest of this year and a new year coming. So pray for us and listen to us, and we appreciate it. Thank you very much. Amen and amen. Hallelujah.
1: From the files of the award-winning program that makes you face yourself and think, join us for this riveting dramatization coming soon on the next Unshackled. How do you do? Someone once said, "It is never too late to be what you might have been." I suppose that's true, but probably more difficult for someone who spent their early years in a life of crime. And leaving that life can be dangerous, especially when old crime associates don't want to let you go. That was the case for the man in our story, but he eventually found his freedom when his heart, mind, and very life were unshackled.

0: How do they expect me to back up into this tiny...
1: What was that? I hit a telephone pole! Oh no!
2: Stay in the truck! Don't get out!
1: What?
2: Stay in the truck! There's a live wire right under you!
1: If I stay, I'll burn to death!
2: Don't get out!
1: Oh God, help me!
3: 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For nearly 150 years, the Pacific Garden Mission has cared for millions of people who struggle with homelessness. Every day, hundreds of men, women, and children receive hot meals, refreshing showers, and a safe place to spend the night. Each guest is spoken to one-on-one by our staff and introduced to someone who loves them far more than they could ever imagine, which is what this program celebrates. Now for broadcast around the earth, here is episode number 3913 in the series Unshackled, the program that makes you face yourself and think. Once a drug dealer, the man in our story tried leaving his criminal life and cutting ties with his old associates. But their threats and intimidation continued. How would he stay strong with so many people against him? You'll find out as we bring you part two of the true story of Sean McGill, right now on Unshackled.
0: It's hard to stop dealing drugs. I made thousands of dollars a week in the early 2000s, but with the Lord in my life, I embraced a simpler lifestyle. Still, my old connections didn't want to let me go. One day, my old supplier called. He wouldn't take no for an answer and insisted on meeting at a cafe. That frightened me a little. Last time I quit dealing drugs, another dealer, Johnny, set me up and threatened me with a knife. But now I had a relationship with my Lord and Savior, Jesus Christ. So I trusted in him to speak through me and hopefully set a good example.
4: You can't be serious about this Jesus stuff.
0: I mean it. He transformed my life.
4: Don't you miss the easy money?
0: Not really. I thought the worst thing in the world was being poor like my mom. When I got rich, I still wasn't happy.
4: You seemed happy to me.
0: Because I was high. Then I'd wake up the next morning feeling 10 times worse.
4: Hangovers are rough, I'll give you that.
0: I don't mean just physical pain. Inside, I felt empty and ashamed. Not to mention terrified. Customers threatened me when they couldn't pay. Rival drug dealers wanted me dead.
4: You're not safe now. People are gonna come for you when they find out you're not dealing anymore.
0: I'm at peace with that. Before, I was powerless. Now I have God on my side.
4: You do seem more peaceful now. You even have a glow about you.
0: It's because I know I'm saved. Jesus will save you too if you put your trust in him. I'm afraid that if you don't, you'll continue down the same dark path I was heading towards.
4: Listen, man, I gotta go. Have a nice life, all right?
0: If God be for us, who can be against us? God was so powerful, he put fear into my old drug supplier. Through God, I could reach even the hardest criminals. My neighbor Pete led me to Christ. I liked living so close to a good Christian, but I had to give up the things I'd bought with my drug money. That included my apartment.
5: I'll miss being your neighbor.
0: Me too. But if I'm going to be honest about living for Christ, I have to downsize. Without drugs, I couldn't afford this place. Or my cars, my video games.
5: I have to admit, I'll miss that Xbox.
0: I know. All that stuff looks dirty to me now, though. It reminds me of my old life and the things I had to do to make that money.
5: The Bible warns us in 1 Timothy not to seek after riches more than we seek after God. The things of this world are nothing compared to the treasures you'll have stored up in heaven.
0: I wish I knew scripture as well as you.
5: Bible's a big book. It takes time to study.
0: I'm moving in with my brother's foster mother. She set up a room for me in her basement. I'll have plenty of time to catch up on my reading.
5: Your brother will be happy to spend more quality time with you.
0: I can't wait. But you and I should keep in touch. I'm gonna lose all the friends from my old life.
5: You can always drop in to visit, and you're always welcome at my church.
0: As soon as I walked through the door of Pete's church, I felt an amazing sense of peace. Pastor Dave welcomed me warmly. I started attending Bible studies. My excitement was contagious, and the group grew from 5 to 30 young adults. One Sunday after the service, the pastor tried something new.
6: Hey, folks, before you leave, I have a special treat planned. Those of you in the Young Adult Bible Study know that our group has grown stronger in the few short months since Sean McGill joined us. His pure enthusiasm for the Lord has inspired us so much that I've invited him to share his testimony with the whole church. Would you come to the mic now, brother?
7: Right, Sean. Sean.
0: Hello? My name is Sean McGill, and I've never spoken in front of a crowd before.
6: You can do it.
0: I can't. When I try to talk, I get tongue-tied.
6: Okay, we'll pray about it and try it again another week. Thank you for your patience, folks. We're going to hear Brother Sean's testimony another time.
0: After sharing the gospel with my old criminal friends, I thought I had the confidence to share with anyone. My face turned red as I left the church and walked to my car.
6: Sean, wait a second.
0: Sorry, I froze up.
6: Public speaking takes practice. Believe me, I know that more than anyone, but I think you have it in you.
0: Would you give me another chance after I made a fool of myself?
6: You're not a fool. Let me see the notes with your testimony. Look, I drew a smiley face in the corner of your speech.
0: That's cute.
6: Next time you come up to the mic and get scared, look at that smiley face. I promise your nerves will melt away.
0: A month later, I tried sharing my testimony again. My nerves took over at first. Then, I felt the Holy Spirit's presence wash over me and I shared my testimony. The congregation cheered and cried, "Amen!" From that day forward, I knew God gave me a calling to preach the gospel. I found a job driving a dump truck. One day I had to pick up gravel for a landscaping company. The lot seemed pretty tight. As I backed up towards the load, I hit a power pole. I looked into my side mirrors and saw sparks flying everywhere.
2: Stay in the truck! Don't get out!
0: What?
2: Stay in the truck! There's a live wire right under you!
0: If I stay, I'll burn to death!
2: Don't get out!
0: Oh, God, help me! I have no choice!
2: Oh, no! Dude, are you okay?
0: Yeah, I made it.
4: I can't believe it. The live current should have electrocuted you as soon as you hit the ground.
0: God must have bigger plans for me.
4: The guys at work are never gonna believe this. I witnessed a miracle.
0: Miraculously, God saved me. Also around that time, I got a lot of calls from my drug connections. Most of them weren't happy with my new lifestyle, so I changed my number. But an old friend still managed to get a hold of the new one. Hello?
8: Hey, Sean. It's me, Johnny.
0: How'd you get this number?
8: One of the guys gave it to me. I can't say who. He said you're born again. I had to hear it for myself.
0: That's right. I'd love to talk about it with you sometime.
8: You still want to talk to me after I set you up?
0: I know the drug lifestyle makes you do ugly things. But I forgive you. And I've been praying for you.
8: Wow. No one ever told me that before.
0: I can tell you a lot more. Want to meet up sometime?
8: Sure. I'm free tonight if you want to come over.
0: When I reached Johnny's house, he had a risk board set up and a few other guys were playing. I thought this might be another setup, but I knew God wanted to use me to speak to criminals. I was an example of the kind of person they could be, because I'd once been just like them.
9: My troops from Kamchatka are coming over to invade Alaska. It's not looking good for you now, Sean. Where's Jesus now?
0: I think Jesus has better things to do than to let me win a board game.
9: He can't help you win? Isn't he all-powerful?
0: Hey, I came over for a friendly game. You should be careful not to mock the Lord.
9: Oh, yeah? What's he going to do to me?
10: Whoa!
6: Light bulb, dude!
9: What happened?
10: Your ceiling light blew out.
0: You're lucky that only a light bulb shattered, Johnny. God could strike you down if he wanted to.
9: Be ridiculous, Sean. It's just a coincidence. That's all.
0: You sure you want to take that chance?
9: Like you said, if God really wanted to strike me down, he would have done it by now.
0: Maybe he's giving you a chance to turn things around.
9: Whatever. Anyway, what would God want with someone like me? I've been mocking him my whole life.
0: People mock Jesus throughout history. Roman soldiers placed a crown of thorns on his head and nailed him to the cross, trying to humiliate him. But despite man's cruelty, Jesus loves us and will forgive us if we put our trust in him. But God commendeth his love toward us in that while we were yet sinners, Christ died for us.
9: Never thought of it that way. God does seem to have made a difference in your life.
0: He can do the same thing for you. For all of you.
4: Can we just play the game?
9: Yeah, roll the dice. You've given me a lot to think about, Sean. But I'm not sure I can change my whole lifestyle like you have.
0: I forgave Johnny and we prayed together for his salvation. I took him to church a few times and he came to respect my beliefs. He still lives a worldly life. but I never stopped praying for him and encouraging him to follow Christ. After becoming Christian, I felt a burden to visit my father. He struggled with alcoholism and separated from my mom, so I rarely saw him before my conversion. Pete and I visited him and brought him to church. His breath often smelled of liquor, but he was still showing up. Then one day his roommate told me he had been taken to the hospital. I went to see him. Yeah, Dad?
11: I wanna go home.
0: The doctor told me you're going home to be with the Lord soon.
11: I know.
0: Pete and I shared the gospel with you and led you to Christ, remember? You're in pain now, but that pain will be over soon. I promise. Let's pray together, okay, Dad?
11: Yes, son. Yes.
0: Later that evening, the doctor told me that Dad had passed away. Before bed, I asked God to show me a sign that he had brought my father to heaven. Then, I had the most amazing dream. I walked towards Dad's hospital room. I saw him lying there, gasping for his last breath. Then I saw a bright light open up in the corner of the ceiling, and the sound of angels' voices singing. My father's spirit left his broken body and flew towards the light. God has spoken to many people through dreams, even does it in the Bible. So I took that as a sign that Dad was with the Lord. He would never feel pain or suffer again, and one day we would be reunited for eternity. But the Lord still had some work for me, specifically with a big guy from a biker gang.
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0: The Lord led me to a temporary job repairing forklifts and pallet jacks. Some of the mechanics looked pretty rough. As I got to know them, I learned they're in a biker gang. They weren't too happy with my Bible preaching. The alpha of the group was a guy they called Big Norb, who'd just been released from jail for dealing cocaine. On Monday morning, Big Norb rolled in driving a new Corvette. He stood about 6'4" with a long gray beard. The other guys at work treated him like a king. Then when lunchtime came, I saw him eating alone in the break room. Hi there.
12: Hey, you're the new guy.
0: You must be Big Norb.
12: Yep. How'd you know?
0: I mean, look at you.
12: Listen, I took an early lunch for some peace and quiet. I'm not in the mood to talk about Jesus right now.
0: I don't want to interrupt your lunch. We can talk another day.
12: If you're trying to lead me to Christ, you can forget it. I pretty much resigned myself to living a dark life.
0: Can I just say one thing?
12: Okay, but be quick.
0: Jesus can save anyone. The Apostle Paul in the Bible murdered Christians, and Jesus still forgave him and used him to reach others.
12: You don't know me so well. I'm a leader, not a follower. The other guys here look up to me. You can believe whatever you want, and that's fine. As for me, I go by my own rules. I don't follow Jesus or anyone else but myself.
0: But have you ever thought about what's going to happen after you die?
12: I don't have time to think about that during lunch. Now I have 10 more minutes to finish this sandwich, and then I have to fix pallet jacks for 4 hours.
0: I'm sorry I interrupted your break. You work hard and deserve some quiet time. Enjoy the rest of your lunch.
12: Yeah, see you later, new guy.
0: On my last day at the job, God inspired me to write Big Norb a letter. Right before I left, I slipped the envelope into his toolbox.
12: Hey, listen up, guys. I have something to share with you. I just got a letter from our friend Sean.
13: Big Sean.
12: Now, hush. Here, I'm going to read it to you. Dear Norbert, it has been a pleasure knowing you. I just want you to know the real reason why I came to work with your company. God called me there to give you the gospel message. In the book of Timothy, Paul thanks God for showing him mercy and saving him. one of the worst of all sinners. He can save you too, if you put your trust in him. I can see God using your testimony to lead people to him. God bless you.
14: Quiet! Quiet! I'm not making fun of him. Look, I got a lot of respect for Sean. No one else ever wrote me a letter like that before.
0: In 2009, the Lord put my Aunt Doreen on my heart. She'd been married to my uncle for 35 years. When he passed, she felt a void that I told her only Jesus could fill. We started going to church together, but one day she just vanished. My mom called me to share the news.
15: She's in Peru.
0: What? How?
15: She met a man on the internet. He said he owned a bunch of properties there.
0: Uh-oh.
15: It's worse than you think. You know how naive Doreen is. She thought she found a new love, but...
0: He scammed her. Do you know if she's okay?
15: She's alive, but it's not good. She's in prison.
0: But why? She doesn't have a bad bone in her body.
15: She got arrested for smuggling drugs.
0: That doesn't make sense.
15: It's even worse than you think. She has ovarian cancer. I'm never gonna see her again. She'll die in jail.
0: I knew I had to help my aunt. I talked to some people at church, and they connected me with a Peruvian missionary named Eli. He agreed to open his home to me for a few weeks and to help me with Aunt Doreen. I arrived in Lima around midnight. Eli picked me up, and after breakfast, we drove to the prison where my aunt was.
16: Sean!
0: Aunt Doreen! I'm gonna help you get home.
16: You came all the way here for me?
0: Of course. But first, can you tell me what happened?
16: Your uncle's death destroyed me. I didn't know how to live on my own without his support. My friends told me to try online dating, and I met a charming man from here. I didn't want a long-distance relationship, but he said the right things and bought me a plane ticket to visit him. I thought he was the real deal.
0: A lot of these dating sites have scammers. How'd you start smuggling drugs?
16: This man claimed to be in the jewelry business. He told me it was hard to bring jewels across the border without heavy taxes. So the only way to do it was to smuggle them across. He said the worst case scenario would be a fine.
0: So you were smuggling jewels?
16: And that led to smuggling drugs. How could I be so stupid?
0: You're not stupid. This man took advantage of your innocence.
16: I don't want to die in a foreign country.
0: Eli and I visited my aunt every day for as long as we were allowed. Between visits, I preached to people in the slums. On Thursday night, Eli asked me to speak at his church meeting the next day. From the altar, I saw a young woman who gave me a feeling I'd never felt before. I asked Eli about her.
4: Amigo, stop trying to pick up girls in my church.
0: I never felt this way about a girl before.
4: You don't even know her name, man. It's Melina.
0: Melina. What a beautiful name. I believe the Lord pointed her out to me for a reason. I just need to know if there's something there.
4: Fine. I'll invite her to a group lunch with us. But what are you going to talk about? She doesn't speak English.
0: The lunch didn't go as well as I'd hoped. I tried asking Melina some questions and her cousin translated, but she was too shy to give me much of an answer. She and her cousin giggled a lot and I thought they were laughing at me. I tried to forget my disappointment and stick to my purpose. My aunt needed me. By the second week of my visit, the prison escorted her to an emergency hospital. When we visited her, she was handcuffed to the bed.
16: I don't want to die here. I want to see my family one last time.
0: The court's coming to sentence you in 2 days. Then you can go back to Canada.
16: They want to put me on chemo. I'm so scared.
0: Never forget about Jesus. Remember how we went to church together and I led you to Christ?
16: That was before I did these terrible things.
0: We all slip up. Proverbs 24:16 says, "For a just man falleth 7 times and riseth up again." Even after salvation, no man is perfect, except Jesus. But we must also seek repentance when we do slip up.
16: I have. But Sean, how can I be sure that I'm saved?
0: Do you believe in your heart that Jesus Christ died on the cross to save you from your sins?
16: I do. I never stopped believing.
0: And do you receive him as your savior and commit to following him?
16: Yes.
0: Then you're saved. You can't lose your salvation. The book of Romans says in chapter 8, For I am persuaded that neither death, nor life, nor angels, nor principalities, nor powers, nor things present, nor things to come, nor height, nor depth, nor any other creature shall be able to separate us from the love of God, which is in Christ Jesus our Lord.
16: Now I know that no matter what happens, I will be with the Lord someday.
0: The doctor called later and told me that she had slipped into a coma and passed. It saddened me that she never got the chance to return to Canada, but I found comfort in knowing she was now with the Lord. I left Peru the next Monday with my aunt's ashes. Soon after returning, I received a long email from Melina. My heart leapt with joy. She'd written in Spanish, but thanks to technology, I pasted her message into a translation app.
17: Dear Sean, I can't believe you went back to Canada without saying anything. I thought you cared about me. How can any man who is interested in a girl just leave without saying goodbye?
0: That was the beginning of our long-distance relationship. She would write, and I would translate her messages. I had another chance to visit Melina in person when Eli invited me to her aunt's wedding. We drove to a Christian retreat on a sprawling property with a huge church building and cabins. There I saw Melina, sitting with her cousins, wearing a striking green dress.
18: Hey, Sean!
0: Hola, everyone! Wow, Melina, you're beautiful.
4: Hey, amigo, be cool.
0: Sorry, I couldn't help it. I don't think they understood me anyway.
4: Everyone knows the word beautiful.
0: The rest of that day, Melina's family giggled whenever they made eye contact with me. But Melina already knew how I felt about her, and she felt the same way about me. Once I returned to Canada, we continued our long-term relationship. The next time I came to Peru, in December of 2012, I proposed at a family karaoke party at her grandma's house. She said yes. When I brought her home to Canada, we visited the church from my childhood. The same church where I heard Jesus Christ's message for the first time.
11: Sean? Sean, is that you?
0: Hi there. Have we met?
4: No. Wait. Wow, Chris?
11: That's me. I taught the summer program here when you were just a little boy.
0: That must have been about 30, 35 years ago.
11: You haven't changed a bit. And who's this?
17: My name's Melina McGill. It's my pleasure to meet you, Brother Chris.
11: I saw your picture in the church bulletin. You've been spreading the gospel all over the world.
0: Me and Melina share the good news wherever we go, and I have you to thank for that.
11: What do you mean?
0: You're the first person who taught me about Jesus when I was a little boy. I didn't understand back then, but you planted the seed that helped me grow into who I am today.
11: Praise God.
3: 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That's right. 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So we're now producing an exciting new children's show called The Clue Crew. This is a family-friendly adventure series where there's always a biblical lesson to be learned and a mystery to be solved. We're also bringing to life powerful gospel truths in a new series called History's Greatest Sermons. This program will feature the very words of Billy Sunday, Charles Spurgeon, Dwight L. Moody, and many more, all dramatized and delivered by our very own Unshackled actors. And then there's our daily devotionals. In these four-minute episodes, we hear a true story of transformation with supporting scripture and an application point to help us dive deeper in our biblical understanding. And now here's a taste of a daily devotional. June 17th, our biggest influence. Who has had the greatest effect on your life? Was it your mom, grandma, uncle, dad, teacher? Whoever this person was, they helped determine who you wanted to be and how you wanted to live. It could have been their charisma, wisdom, or the care they always showed you. Whatever it was, something stood out, and that helped shape the person you are today. See, role models and influencers, they affect our outlook on life. But this effect can be good or bad. It can either cloud our judgment or clear a path to it. Today, we'll hear from John Cartwright, a man who learned early on the need to have one ultimate primary influence in his life. Who was it? Well, I'll let him tell you. He's here to share with us his true story on this Unshackled Daily Devotional.
19: It wasn't my dad, although he influenced me profoundly, taking us to church and coaching my brothers and me constantly in sports. I earned 10 varsity letters in high school, football, basketball, and baseball. And it wasn't Thelma who changed my life, although I fell in love with her in high school. On what would have been our last date, because I wasn't saved, we went to an evangelism crusade where I received Christ as my Savior. It was Jesus who changed my life. 30 major colleges offered me scholarships, but I accepted an appointment to the U.S. Naval Academy. At the academy, I had a Christian roommate, and we started a Bible study that God blessed. My success in sports led to interviews where I gave my testimony and lost my fear of public speaking. My last year at the academy, we beat Army, and I was named Back of the Week by the press because of my successful passing. God was always my strong right arm. Thelma and I married after graduation, and I spent 6 months as the assistant plebe football coach before fulfilling my sea duty in Vietnam. After several years, God called me to the ministry. I've been a pastor now for more than 20 years, and leading someone to Christ is better than any victory on the sports field.
3: 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Original music, Don Badorf. 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Script, Chrissy Spallone. 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You can find us on Facebook, X, Instagram, and YouTube at UnshackledPGM. So, until next time, unless our Lord returns before then, I'm Timothy Gregory reminding you that the doors to Pacific Garden Mission are open night and day. 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

0: This is the Phyllis Schlafly Report, a daily commentary continuing the pro-family legacy of Phyllis Schlafly. 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
1: Federal law under the Every Student Succeeds Act guarantees families the right to remove their children from schools that are considered dangerous. Well, this mechanism is called the Unsafe School Choice Option. Under this provision in the ESSA, states are required to identify unsafe schools and notify families so they can transfer to safer schools if they wish. One sticking point, however, is that states must define what qualifies as a persistently dangerous school and apply that definition honestly and consistently. Well, as covered by our education reporter, the Show Me Institute in Missouri is sounding the alarm about how current state policy makes that nearly impossible. By Missouri's standards, for a school to be labeled as unsafe, it must show a high rate of violence and meet strict expulsion thresholds for 3 years in a row. Well, the problem with this current standard is that expulsions are extremely rare. Missouri expelled zero students in 2024 and only five in 2023. When this strict standard on expulsions is required alongside data about violence, many schools with serious safety problems never qualify as unsafe under state rules. Now, when looking at these data points individually, it is clear that safety concerns certainly exist. Since the federal law took effect, Missouri schools have recorded nearly 19,000.
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4: Welcome to our Monday's broadcast of the Gospel Truth. Today, I am going to be sharing a teaching on financial stewardship. I've got a book that I wrote about this. I've also got a little booklet that is a brief summary of this. And then we have USBs that were taken from a television program where I taught on this for a number of weeks. But I'm going to do something unique that I've never done here on our television program before. And I'm going to take our chapel services from Caris Bible College, where I teach on prosperity, and we're going to be playing those for you. The reason I'm doing this is because there's a difference when I sit down and teach like this that I do here on television and when it's a live audience and when I'm teaching our students. And you know, whether a student comes to Caris to train for ministry or whether they're going to go into secular jobs, we even have eight third-year programs that train people in business and in politics and in things like that. So not everybody that comes to Caris goes into full-time ministry. We don't want them to. We need people in the marketplace. But whatever they do, whether it's in ministry or whether it's in the marketplace or whatever, it takes money to see your vision come to pass. And the scripture has a lot to say about finances. Actually, there's more scriptures about finances than there are about heaven or hell. Now, I believe in heaven and hell, and I certainly, those are foundational principles, and yet I'm just saying that the Bible puts an even greater emphasis on finances. There's a lot that the Word of God has to say. And so what I do in these chapel services, I teach chapel about once a month throughout the entire 9 to 10 month Caris experience, and I just teach a lot of these things. And one of the benefits of this is that in the past, I have asked how many of our students, when they are leaving school, you know, after a whole year or two in school, how many of them are better off financially now than they were when they came? And, you know, in the natural, nobody should be better off because many of them move from places where it was cheaper to live and it's more expensive to live here in Colorado than it is in many places. Many of them had to leave their jobs. Many of them had trouble finding a job, and cost of living is more expensive. So in the natural, there is no reason that people should be better off. And yet it's our experience when I've asked this that usually around 80% or more of our students are better off financially after leaving Bible college for 2 years than they were when they came. And the only reason for that is because of what I teach them. And I tell you, the truth of God will set you free. And I have just really been blessed by these programs. by these chapels that I do. And I mean, I've had students coming up to me and saying they've never heard these things. It's making a difference in their life. And so as I was praying about what to share, I wanted to share on financial prosperity. That's the reason I entitled this series Financial Stewardship. I didn't just call it prosperity, because the key to everything is stewardship and not just prosperity. And so anyway, I'm going to be teaching on this, and I'm going to be taking these programs and playing them here over television for you. And if you will receive it, I believe it'll do the exact same thing for you that it has done for our students. So watch this very first chapel that I do. This is when the students first come in. I do a little bit of introduction with them, and then we jump right into teaching on prosperity. So watch this, and I'll be back at the end of the program. All right. For those of you that are first year in the chapel services, primarily I teach on finances. And I do this on purpose, because the church that I was raised in, they thought it was ungodly to talk about finances. They thought that if you were a Christian, you just get along. God will supply your need, not your wants. And they really emphasized the love of money is the root of all sin. And so they really just spoke against believing God for prosperity. You know, yesterday I was making television programs, and we made a program with Colin and April Carr. I don't know how many of you know them, but they're Bible college graduates. And when they came here, they had a number of problems, physical problems, emotional problems, marriage problems. And man, they've been set free. And he started a business 10 years ago. And this year, they'll do over $1 billion worth in income in 10 years. And they now are moving to the next level. Now, see, people clap when it's a secular thing. But if a Christian was to do that, people would immediately, there would be a prejudice. There is a religious prejudice against prosperity. Now, again, if it's prosperity out in the world, if it's a doctor, if it's a lawyer or something like that, people don't have trouble with people doing that. But if you're a Christian and if you're a minister, there's just this religious prejudice against finances. And I know that not all of you came here with the right attitude on finances. And so that's one of the reasons that I teach on it from Scripture. And those of you who are second and third year students, you've heard these things before. But Mike Pickett said it last Friday. I thought it was really good. He says, people don't hear what you say. They hear what you keep saying. And so you got to hear things more than once. Personally, I listen to things over and over many, many times. So I'm going to be sharing things about prosperity, a godly way of looking at prosperity, and I'll be doing that all year long. And even if you've heard these things before, I encourage you to please open up your heart and receive it, because whatever you do in life, it's going to take money to get it done. And there's some people that don't like to think about that, but if you don't think about it, if you don't plan, if you don't know what the Word of God says, all that means is that you aren't going to have very much money, and it's going to hinder what you can do. You know, back in the beginning of our ministry, man, I had revelation from God and I was trying to reach people, but I couldn't reach very far because I didn't have much money. I had bill collectors coming after me when I was in the ministry for probably, well, I started in ministry, I was called in 68, I started in ministry in 72, and it was 96 before I really got a revelation on finances. So from 72 until 96, what's that, 24 years, I struggled financially. And Jamie and I were on the verge of having the ministry shut down, and my board actually told me, you're broke, we're going to shut the ministry down. And we struggled financially, and it wasn't God's fault. It was my fault. And most of it was because I had fear and doubt and wrong concepts about finances. You know, as a man thinks in his heart, so is he. I'm going to say something that some of you aren't going to like this, but just, you know, hold it for a little bit. And it'll go to feeling better if you'll think about this. But you know what? If you're poor, your thinking is poor. Come on. As a man thinks in his heart, so is he. If you're poor today, it's because you got wrong attitudes. It's not because of the color of your skin or your gender or your lack of education or all the other things that we blame it on. And people have a lot of things. You don't understand. People don't treat me right.
5: You know, there's people today that will use the race card and say that we're all oppressed, and they try and make everybody that's a certain color to be disadvantaged and stuff like that. That is demonic. That is wrong. Man, we've had a black man that's elected president of the United States, some of the richest people on the world. Oprah Winfrey talks about these people with white privilege, and she's a multi-billionaire. It's just weird. It's nothing about you that's holding you back except the way you think. If you are poor, you are thinking poor. And you may not be thinking, I want to be poor, but your thinking is poor. Thank you for that thunderous silence. As a man thinks in his heart, so is he. Proverbs 23:7. So I'm going to help you change your thinking according to Scripture. And man, there's so much I want to say. I can't say it all at one time. So I just got to jump in. Look over here in Luke chapter 16. I'll be

title, Prosperity, How to Become Rich, Money, Money, Money, or something like that. It's entitled Financial Stewardship. That's the key. You need to recognize it's not your money. A steward is a person who manages the financial affairs of another person. Amen. And if you could start seeing that this is not my money, God is the one who gave me this money. God's the one who gave me whatever talents I have. He's the one that caused me to be born in a nation where we've got freedom and liberty, and on you go. God is the source of everything. And if you started seeing that this is not my money, it's not up to me what I do with it, what does God tell me to do? If you became a steward, that is the key to true prosperity. And I'll come back and minister on that. This is about an unjust steward and how his master dealt with him. And application of this is in Luke chapter 16, verse 9, where Jesus told why he was telling this parable. And then in verse 10, it says, "He that is faithful in that which is least is faithful also in much, and he that is unjust in the least is unjust also in much. If therefore you have not been faithful in the unrighteous mammon." Now this is King James. We don't talk this way today, but this is just talking about if you haven't been faithful in finances, who will commit to your trust the true riches? Implying that money is not really the great thing. Money's just a tool. Money's just a piece of paper. It's a coin. Money is not that big of a deal, and you got to get to where you quit exalting it and worshiping money and worshiping what money can do for you. You've got to get this attitude of a steward. It's your relationship with God, and when you get your heart right, if God finds somebody who will steward money, and you won't just use it for yourself, but you will use it for what He tells you to do and use it to be a blessing to other people, if He can get it through you, He will get it to you, and you will begin to prosper. But as long as your focus is on money, as long as that's what you're seeking, then you aren't being faithful with money. And this is what he's saying. If you haven't been faithful in the unrighteous mammon, talking about money, who will commit to your trust the true riches? Implying that there's things much, much, much more important than money. Man, you don't need to be spending time praying about money. There's things that, man, you need a lot more than money. And in verse 12, "And if you have not been faithful in that which is another man's," talking about if you haven't entered into this mindset of a steward, as long as you think this is my money, God, I'll give you a little bit here and I'll do this, but then you just do what you want to. It's yours. As long as you think that way, you aren't a steward yet. You aren't recognizing that it's not mine. God is the one that gave me everything, and it's not up to me what I do with my money. It's up to what God instructed me to do in His Word. So you have to be faithful in another man's. Then if you don't do that, who will give you that which is your own? "No servant can serve two masters, for either he will hate the one and love the other, or else he will hold to the one and despise the other." You cannot serve God and mammon. And again, mammon is King James, but really it's good that I like the word mammon, because it's not just money. It's talking about the spirit behind money. There is a demonic spirit that uses covetousness and greed and fear that I'm going to run out of money. And that's a spirit of mammon, and it'll keep you from doing what God tells you to do. You know, you'll pray about, "God, what do you want me to give in the offering?" And you'll hear something like $1,000, and you'll think, "Oh man, I need this money, and how can I let go of that?" That's that spirit of mammon. There's a demonic spirit that will make you become dependent upon money. You know, one of the turning points in my life, and this happened, I don't know, back in the 90s, but every time the Lord would tell me to do something, to go on television, to go on radio, to give away things, to travel and do something, or anything I felt led to do, I'd always think, "Man, do I have the finances to do this?" And I would evaluate what God told me to do based on what my resources were. And there's probably most of you thinking, "Well, of course you have to do that. That's the way everybody does it." There was a turning point in my life when I made a decision that I'll never sit there and look and see, can I do this? If God tells me to do something, I'm going to do it if it hair lips the devil. Now, it may take me a while to be able to get some things in order, and I can't do things that I don't have finances for, but I'm not going to limit God. When it came to building these buildings, did you know I sat

0: sat down and designed these buildings and just built what I wanted and didn't even consider money. I never even asked the architect, how much is this stuff going to cost? We actually had these plans drawn, over $1.5 million worth of architectural plans that I had paid for, and it was done before I asked them, said, how much is this going to cost? Most people start by, here's what I've got. Here's my budget. What can we do for this? I just started doing what I felt God told me to do. And after we had already spent $1.5 million and 1.5 years on it, I said, how much is it going to cost? And then we started dealing with those things. But I did not let what I had in my wallet influence what I could do for the Lord. That's bondage. Amen. I know some of you are thinking, how can you live any differently? That's what I'm going to be teaching you. But look at this 10th verse. He that is faithful in that which is least is faithful also in much. You know, if you take this in context, he's talking about money. He's talking about this man who is a steward, the manager of somebody else's money. And he says, if you aren't faithful in managing money, that's the least. And if you can't do that, you can't do that which is greatest. Most people actually think that having, I don't know, just they put all kinds of things ahead of faithfulness and money. There are people that are trying to believe for a physical healing in their body. And maybe they're fighting cancer or they're fighting some incurable disease. And they're doing everything they can to believe for that. But when it comes to offering, oh, I can't give. I need all of this money. Man, I got doctor bills to pay. You aren't even trusting God in the least. You aren't trusting Him in money, and yet you're trying to believe for a healing of your body, which is infinitely more important than money. There's some of you that you've believed for salvation and you believe that you're saved and man, nobody can talk you out of it, but you don't believe the scriptures that talk about if you give, it'll be given back unto you, good measure, pressed down, shaken together and running over, shall men give into your bosom. Or in Mark chapter 10, where there is no person who ever gives up house, father, mother, brother, sister, lands for my sake, but what he will receive 100-fold in this life with persecutions and in the world to come, eternal life. The same Bible that promises that God will forgive your sins promises that if you give, it'll come back to you 100 times. And there's people that can't believe that, but they're going to believe this other. Jesus is saying this is the least use of your faith. If you can't do that which is least, you can't do that which is greatest. If I can't jump from here to the front row, you ought to put money on the fact that I can't jump from here to the back row. If you can't do that which is least, if I can't lift 5 pounds, why in the world would I claim to be able to lift 100 pounds? And yet there's Christians that are saying, I'm believing for healing of an incurable disease, but I can't trust God with my finances. You're deceiving yourself. You don't start at the top of the ladder. You have to take that bottom rung and you have to take steps up. You don't start jumping from here to the back of the auditorium. You got to increase. You don't run a marathon the first day. You got to be able to run to the back of the room first. And you got to be able to do that which is least. And yet, see, there's Christians that just don't understand that trusting God in this area of finances is just absolutely essential. It's a baby step. It's the most immature step that you can have is to trust God in the area of your finances. Amen. Amen. For those of you just joining us, you know, at the very first of our program, I explained that what I'm doing is playing chapel services from our Caris Bible College. And about once every 3 weeks or 4 weeks during the year, I teach on the subject of prosperity. And I tell you, we have seen great results. And as I was praying about what to share on my programs, you know, we've had a lot of people that have been struggling financially. I even had somebody who's very close to me that just told me last week that they had to have their electricity cut off for 2 months because they just didn't have the money to be able to pay. Their business had been in a downturn. And so I feel like this is something that is timely, that I need to be teaching on. And I have these products here. I've put out this teaching before, and this is a book entitled Financial Stewardship. It is a totally different way of approaching prosperity. Instead of doing it from a
1: standpoint about how you can get more money. It's all about stewardship, a person that handles the financial affairs of another person. And we are stewards for the Lord. So I have this book that I have on this. I also have this little booklet that is a brief summary of it. And then I have a USB that will have the television programs where I taught on this from television. But I think that there is great benefit in having this live teaching. And one of the reasons that as I prayed about this, I just felt like this would be a good thing is because I've had so many students come up and tell me that this has just totally changed their perspective. Did you know that there is a religious prejudice against prosperity? And as I said at the first part of this clip that you saw today, we don't mind people in the secular world getting prosperous. If they're a lawyer, if they're a banker, if they're a movie star, if they're doing something, if they're into sports and athletics, we actually envy people that can make all that money and stuff. But you have a preacher, you have a church that begins to prosper, and people immediately have a prejudice against that. And I tell you, that is not godly. Ministers need to prosper. And I'm not talking about just, that for my own benefit. I'm just saying that there is this religious concept. I remember when I was a kid that they used to actually say this in my Baptist church, and they would say it from the pulpit, that they'd say, God, you keep the minister humble and we will keep him poor. And that was a mindset that they had. And man, they did a good job of it. I actually knew the pastor and his children were friends of mine, and I'd go over to the parsonage that was on the church property, and I tell you, it was a dump. And they expected a minister to somehow or another just live at a substandard level. And that's not true. You can't find that. David, Solomon, all of these people, Abraham, they were super prosperous and blessed. And even in the New Testament, I'll be going into a lot of these things in more detail. But I just really think that this is going to be good. And we've got brand new product out on this to where we're just doing our Charis Chapels on the subject of prosperity. And we've got, I think it's either 9 or 10 of them, and we've got them compiled together, and this will be a new product. And if it does for you what it's done for other people, I know it will be a blessing.
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1: I'd like to give you a special invitation to come to our men's advance, and we're going to have Jeremy Pearson's with us. Jim Baker, Mike Pickett, and Billy Epperhart. And I tell you, this is a powerful time. You may not know Jeremy Pearson's or Jim Baker, but they are two powerful ministers. They're great friends of ours. Of course, Mike Pickett and Billy Epperhart are on staff with us here, and it's going to be a great time. So make plans to join us for our Men's Advance.
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1: I'd like to encourage you to take advantage of our daily devotion. 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I have a different devotion for every single day of the year. 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And I believe it would bless you. 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
3: You were created with a purpose, written in the heart of God. Long before you were born, He is calling you to find it. You were born for such a time as this, to be a disciple, to leave this world behind and follow Him. You were designed for a destiny, one that only you can fulfill.
4: Go ye therefore and teach all nations, baptizing them in the name of the Father and of the Son and of the Holy Ghost, teaching them to observe all things whatsoever I have commanded you. And lo, I am with you always, even unto the ends of the world.
3: We want to help you to know God, experience His unconditional love, to be equipped and empowered to become a world changer.
5: After graduating Caris in 2008, God told Colin to leave the security of his job and start his own real estate company just months after the market crashed.
6: We had just had our first child, and there were more reasons than you can possibly imagine of why it was not the right time to start a new company. However, we knew for a fact that God was telling us to do it, and we knew for a fact that what the Lord told us to do was the safest place that we could possibly be.
5: By seeking first God's kingdom, the Carrs saw their business grow supernaturally, and today, their once small startup now has offices in over 40 states.
1: I want to let you know about a meeting that we have coming up that we call the Festival of Nations, and this is where we bring our directors from all over the world here. They wear their own garb from their own nation. They start giving reports about what's happening. We have somebody from every different place sing the same song in a different language, and I tell you, it's just one of the most exciting things that we do all year long. And you can go to our website and you can log in and you can participate with us and join us. You will be blessed.
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9: The lightning strike threw him across the room, and now he was hovering over his own lifeless body.
10: Cast yourself in.
9: The storm was raging over the military base where Officer Iman lived. As he grabbed the two-way radio to check in with his soldiers on duty, that's when lightning struck him and when he had his out-of-body experience. Minutes later, he came to and was shaken. As a devout Muslim, he believed Allah was pleased with him, but now Iman was sure that Allah was furious. The fear paralyzed him. 2 days later, he felt prompted to turn off the main road with his motorcycle into a field. That's when he saw a small gathering of Jesus followers singing under a shelter. He felt drawn to them. He felt their love, and that freed Iman to share his deep fears. They prayed for him, and as they finished, he asked, "How can I be free from this fear of judgment?" As they shared the gospel, Iman opened his heart, and Jesus filled him with the perfect love that forever drives out fear. Jesus is pouring out his love in the Muslim world. Join him, frontiersusa.org.
10: I do not believe that the first horseman is the Messiah. Number one, the first horseman is just one of four beings. Messiah is never just one of four beings. He's the one, period. In Revelation 4, two chapters before, it says, before the throne, there was something like a sea of glass and crystal. Around the throne, four living creatures full of eyes in front and behind. The first creature was like a lion, the second like a calf, the third had the face of a man, the fourth was like a flying eagle. The four living creatures each had six wings full of eyes around. Who are they? These are angelic beings. These are scary angelic beings, who appear almost like the cherubim in Eden. They are like guardians. They are around the throne of God, like the cherubim who guarded the way to first in Eden. The Bible is so consistent, it's amazing, but that's what you expect of God. Isaiah, centuries before, is standing, he's seeing a vision of God. It says in Isaiah 6, in the year of King Uzziah's death, I saw the Lord sitting on a throne. He was exalted high up, and the train of his robe filled the temple, and seraphim were standing above him, each having six wings. Again, six wings. With two covered his face, with two covered his feet, with two he flew. And one called out to the other and said, Kadosh, Kadosh, Kadosh, holy, holy, holy is Adonai Tzevaot, the Lord of hosts. The whole earth is filled with his glory. Again, now seraphim actually means glowing or fiery, on fire. These are creatures, angelic creatures, around the presence of God. Here they have six wings. Now I'm going to give you one more. And again, how Revelation, you want to understand that? You kind of have to understand the whole Bible. Revelation is like a landing script where all these planes are coming in. Ezekiel 1, beginning of Ezekiel's revelation. I looked, behold, a high wind was coming from the north. A great cloud was coming, goes on. In the midst, something like gleaming metal of fire, light, like burning. And within it, there were figures resembling four living beings. And their appearance, they had a human form. Each of them had four faces, and four wings. Their legs were straight, their feet were like a calf's hoof, they sparkled like polished bronze. Under their wings, on their four sides, were human hands, and for their faces and wings of the four of them, the wings touched the others. Their faces didn't turn when they moved. And each one went straight forward. As for the form of their faces, each had a human face. All had the face of a lion. All had the face of an ox, an eagle. Okay, you got that? Human, man, ox, or calf, in the other sense, a lion, and an eagle. That's exactly what you see in Revelation. The difference here is these are creatures where they have four faces. The others are four creatures with one face, but a lot of eyes. Four. Okay, so it's all linking together. Lion, bull, or ox, or a calf, man, or eagle. And there's clearly connecting Ezekiel with Revelation. I mentioned to you there's a pattern here that you can even see with the four gospels. I won't go into it, but the first gospel is the lion, the king. Gospel of Matthew, Yeshua, Messiah, the king, royal. Then you have the ox, the beast of burden, labor. Gospel of Mark is Messiah as a servant of God, worker of God's miracles and works. Then you have the man. Gospel of Luke, Yeshua, Jesus, in his humanity, perfect man. And then you have the eagle, a heavenly being flying in the heavenlies, Gospel of John, Yeshua, Messiah, as God, heavenly in the spiritual. That's just a thing here. Now, each of the four creatures summon one of the four horsemen. That's what's happening here. And so now when we get to the four horsemen, we got to also see, where are we? Do we have something the Bible actually gave us? It's not out of the blue, and we do. I'm going to read right a little bit from Zechariah. I lifted my eyes, Zechariah 6, and I looked, and behold, four chariots were going forth between the two mountains, and the mountains were bronze mountains. Okay, these are four chariots, but there are four horsemen on the chariots. What colors? The first chariot was red horses. Second was black. Third were white horses. And the fourth were spotted horses. Interesting, because we're going to see red, the red horse. We're going to see the black horse. We're going to see the white horse. Now here it says spotted, but that also means grizzled, which can mean streaked with gray or pale, and there is a pale horse as well. So there's something here. Now, these in Zechariah, it says these are four spirits that are patrolling the earth. In Revelation, you have four beings that are bringing judgment on the earth. Could there be a link? Well, there's something here. Each of the creatures summons a horse and the horsemen. Now, if the order of the creatures is that who summon the horsemen are the same as the order where they gave them in the chapter before, where they introduced them, it'd be an interesting match at the beginning, because the first one is a lion. And the first horse is going to be linked to, there's a crown, there's a royalty, lion. Here's the first horseman. I looked, and behold, a white horse, and the one who sat on it had a bow, and a crown was given to him, and he went out conquering to conquer. Okay, so you got the lion as the first creature summoning this beast crown. First horse, white. The one who sits on it has a bow. Doesn't show the arrow, but I don't think it's trying to make a point of that. It has a crown, royalty, and goes out to conquer. What does this represent? What does this mean? Now, there are those who believe that this is Jesus. In fact, many of the old commentaries seem to think that. Why? Because it's a white horse. He's given a crown, and he goes forth. Revelation 19 says this, Now I saw heaven open up, this is later, and behold a white horse, and he who sat on him was called faithful and true, and in righteousness he judges and makes war. His eyes are like flames of fire, in his head there were many crowns. He had a name that nobody knew except himself. He was clothed with a robe dipped in blood. His name is called the Word of God. Well, that's clearly Messiah there. That's the second coming. And he's on a white horse, and he has crowns. Not one crown, many. But I do not believe that the first horseman is the Messiah. Number one, the first horseman is just one of four beings. Messiah is never just one of four beings. He's the one, period. Number two, the four horsemen are component of judgment. Messiah is the judge. He will judge, but you can't call him a piece of judgment. Three, the four horsemen speak of the beginning of a judgment. It's beginning, especially the first one is the beginning. And soon we're going to see this, another one's going to take peace from the earth. But when Messiah comes on the horse, the white horse in the vision, it's not the beginning of the apocalypse, it's the end of the apocalypse. It's the beginning of the kingdom. It doesn't lead to famine and all, it leads to the kingdom. So that doesn't really go there. So then what would the first horseman be? Well, he's a symbol of conquest. It says conquest, go conquer. And could there be more to that? If it is more specific, I would say, and we're not being dogmatic, we're not making this a doctrine, I would say that there's a good possibility this could match up with the Antichrist. And the reason is, none of these four horsemen are good in what they bring. I mean, they may be used of God, but they're all used for judgment, every one of them, or destruction. The Antichrist is a king. He comes as a king. He's a warrior. He makes war. It makes it because who's the Antichrist? He's the false Messiah. So if Messiah is going to come at the end on a white horse, it makes sense that this would be one who's coming on a horse now. And Messiah is the king, so he's got many kings, but many crowns, but this one has just one. And so, and the name Antichrist can mean instead of Christ. He's the substitute Messiah. So we would expect him to resemble him, but he would expect that he's a judgment, unlike Messiah. The very fact that it, this has confused commentators where they think it could be Messiah is kind of a sign that that's what the Antichrist is going to do. He's going to confuse people to think that he is the Messiah. That's what he's going to do. I mean, obviously, he's the opposite of Messiah, but in many ways, he's going to come as if he was the Messiah. And this goes along with end time prophecy because it appears, if you take this together, the Antichrist will first subdue the kingdom, the earth, a one world state. Then judgment will come. So first, there is already this one world state. There is a kingdom. The Antichrist is king. Then comes the judgment upon that. So that makes sense. That's what you would have first. Okay, let's go to the second seal. When he broke the second seal, I heard the second living creature say, come. Now another horse came, a red horse, went out, and to him who sat on it, it was granted to take peace from the earth, and that people would kill each other. A large sword was given to him. So now you've got a red horse. You've got a rider of the red horse with a sword. He has the power, the second horseman, to take peace from the earth, that people kill each other. So the second horseman's pretty clear, is war, conflict, large sword, weapon of war. What's the link between war and the color red? Well, war brings the color red. War brings blood. Red is the color of blood. War also often brings fire and destruction. Red, the color of fire, whether through flaming arrows or bombs or nuclear weapons. Red, the color of war. The Greek word here for the red of the horse is the word porchros, which means fire red. That's what it means. Doesn't mean fire red. And so it's interesting because fire is linked to destruction. Could fire be part of Revelation and what comes? Actually, could it be linked to nuclear weapons? You see, for the first time ever, man has the power to destroy the world, which is in Revelation in some form. And so could that be? It could. It could be part of it. Interesting, because it's written in end time prophecy that the powers of the heavens shall be shaken, it says. Power in that day, the powers of the heavens shall be shaken. Interesting, because the Greek word for heavens here is Uranos, from which we get the word uranium. Uranium comes from the word for heaven. And I'm not saying that's the main meaning, but God is amazing. So everything, he has a million levels. Uranium, the powers, that being shaken is how you get nuclear destruction. And then the other thing is, the object that falls from the heavenlies or the sky comes onto the world and poisons the waters is called wormwood. Wormwood, and wormwood in Russian is the word Chernobyl. Chernobyl is the place of the world's greatest nuclear meltdown that poisoned the whole land. Chernobyl, in fact, they even realized it, because if you go there today, and probably you won't go there, in front of the destruction is a statue of the angel from Revelation sounding the trumpet, which brought wormwood. And interesting, the same word for red here, fire red, is the same word, it occurs one more time in Revelation, which is the color of the dragon, or Satan, who is the destroyer. Red is also associated with sin, and red has become the color, interesting, that is associated with a movement, which is Marxism or communism or socialism. The red stars, the red flags, the flag of the Soviet Union, red with a hammer and sickle. Flag of communist China, red with yellow stars. The disciples of this movement were called the Reds. No accident, red's the color of evil and bloodshed, and it's the color of communism. I don't think that's an accident. The association with red led some people during the Cold War to believe that the red in Revelation represented communism. I don't believe that, but could there be a connection? Yeah, you know, red is generally that kind of a color. Hey, I hope you're enjoying the video. If you want to get more messages like this, just hit the subscribe button. You'll be getting the most recent prophetic updates on current events and everything else, my teachings, the mysteries, and more. Now back to the message. Red also appears in the book of Revelation as the color of the harlot, the prostitute, mystery, Babylon, representing immorality. You know, in cities they have red districts. It's like prostitution. And here, the persecution of God's people, also red. So war is going to come upon the world in the last days. Wars and rumors of wars. War is certainly used of the enemy because it brings destruction. War is also a judgment. Abraham Lincoln saw the Civil War as a judgment from God on the sin of slavery. War came as a judgment on Israel again and again. I mean, like when Babylon came on and came to Israel and destroyed the temple and the Romans came, that was a judgment from God, but it was war. Okay, now we go to the third seal. When he broke the third seal, I heard the third living creature say, "Come." I looked, behold, a black horse, and the one who sat on it had a pair of scales in his hands. And I heard something like a voice in the center of the four living creatures saying, "A quart of wheat for a denarius, and three quarts of barley for a denarius, but don't touch the oil and the wine." Third horse, black. Quart of wheat, what is that? It was a man's or a slave's ration of food for an entire day. Okay, that's food for a day. Now it says, how much is it going to cost? Some Bibles say, see, the old Bible says for a penny, but the word is denarius. What is that? That's a day's wage. Okay, so what it's saying is, in other words, you have to work an entire day to get enough food to eat. Okay, you understand? A food to eat, nothing else, just your food to eat. If you eat from home, it's a few dollars and all that. Well, this is your entire working for a day just to get enough. Black horse, famine, scarcity, want. You can even add into that inflation, because that's what it does when you don't have enough, and even economic collapse, because that's what happens when that goes on. One of the judgments mentioned by the prophets of Israel is that of famine. So you have the sword, the red horse, now you have famine. Interesting, because in modern times, we've seen the deadliest wars in history. World War I, World War II. We have the potential for an even more deadlier war. And also we've seen great famines. Interesting, because the black horse follows the red horse, and famine often follows war. In the last days, there will be famine. There has already been famine. There will be economic collapse. All right, let's go to the fourth horse. When the Lamb broke the fourth seal, I heard the voice of the fourth living creature saying, "Come." I looked, and behold, a pale horse. All right. Now, the translation here is interesting depending on your Bible, because some Bibles will say pale horse. The NIV says that. The New Living Translation will say pale green. Another says ashen. The original word in the Greek is chloros. Try it. From which we get the word chlorine. We also get the word chlorophyll. Chloros is used in the Bible to speak of grass. It means green, greenish yellow, pale green. That's where we get all those words. And the one who sat on it had the name Death, and Hades was following with him. The one who sat on it was named Death. Now here you've got a personification of death and of Hades and hell. This is not hell as in the judgment. That hasn't happened yet. People confuse that. It's Hades, meaning place of the dead. Now with death, we often picture, if I say picture death, you'll picture a thin, tall guy with a black robe, black hood, you know, maybe with that scythe or sickle there, be a skeleton kind of thing there. We don't know what John saw, but we know it's a personification of death. Interesting, something you will not see in your English Bibles, but it's in the original. Subtle, subtle, subtle. The first horseman sits on the first horse. The Greek word is epi, which means simply on. Second horse, same word, on the second horse. Third sits on the third horse. The fourth one, though, it translates he sits on the pale horse, but the word is not the same. It's epano, which means he's above the horse. Like he's almost, like he sits above the horse, almost like he might be floating. Unlike the other ones, like he could be spirit, a presence, or like death is like not a presence, it's an absence. But it's interesting that that's a little thing that's in there. Now, we know the horse here you'd think would be a black horse for death, but it's green. Why green? Green is here the color of death in this sense, that a body or corpse turning green. That's where that's from. Sickness and death, green, yellow. Authority was given to them over a fourth of the earth to kill with sword and famine and plague and by the wild animals of the earth. A fourth of the earth here to kill with a sword, red horse, famine, black horse, plague and pestilence could be included in the last one, and by the animals of the earth. Now, this shows again how incredibly Jewish the book of Revelation is, if you want to understand it. The fourth horse here representing death, and it's summing it all up as sword, famine, pestilence. The prophet Jeremiah tells Israel judgment's coming by sword, famine, and pestilence. Jeremiah 14. Jeremiah 21, judgment will come on Jerusalem by pestilence, sword, and famine. Jeremiah 21:9, those in the city will die by famine, sword, and pestilence. I will send the sword. It goes on and on. Those three words come together about judgment in Jeremiah. About 12 times those three words keep repeating. And in the book of Ezekiel, they repeat about 7 times. Between the two prophets, about 20 times. And here they come as four horsemen, but there they are as famine, pestilence, war, the sword, death. Revelation adds wild beasts of the earth, but interesting, because Ezekiel 5 talks about the judgment coming by famine, pestilence, sword, and evil or wild beasts. Same exact as Revelation. It's a picture of judgment. This is the judgment of Israel is in the prophets, but now this is the judgment of the whole world. Compare what the Lord said about the last days. He said in Matthew 24, nation shall rise against nation, sword, kingdom against kingdom. There shall be famine, the black horse. Pestilence could be the fourth horse. Earthquakes in diverse places, but he that endures to the end shall be saved. Now the Bible clearly says that in the last days, the nations will war against a nation called Israel. If you're in a world and Israel has come back into that world after being away from that world for ages and ages and ages, know that you're in the end times, according to the Bible. People are trying to deny that now. It doesn't matter. You cannot take out the scripture. Clearly, God says, I will bring them back, and they will be there. And the nations will come against Israel, Bible says. In Revelation, it's there in the form of Revelation 11 says, the nations will trample the holy city for 3.5 years. And it also says in Zechariah, on the day that the nations come against Israel, that's the day that Messiah is coming. That's when Messiah, the Lord, will fight for Zion, that they will look upon him whom they have pierced. That's where his feet are going to stand on the Mount of Olives. But the greatest enemy of the Jewish people, the most satanic adversary, satanic, of the children of Israel was Adolf Hitler in the Third Reich. Kind of a shadow of the Antichrist. So Antichrist, if you can believe it, it's going to be worse. What was the banner of Hitler of that evil? What was the banner? Red for the red horse, white for the white horse, black for the black horse. 3 out of the 4, all the colors are the colors of the horses. But let's go further, because the only one that's out there is green, or chloros. So it's amazing that the colors of the four horsemen of the apocalypse have been manifesting in the world. I wrote in the Dragon's Prophecy, and it continues today. Where do the colors of the apocalypse have been manifesting? Wherever there is hatred of Israel. Because at those rallies, they gather around a banner, the flag of Palestine, which is red for the red horse, white for the white horse, black for the black horse, and green for the green horse. The colors of the apocalypse. It is a spiritual war. And really, it's not about even Palestine. It's about the destruction of Israel. And so they don't know it, but they're waving the flag of the four horsemen, a flag of judgment. But it's not only Palestine, not only that. And remember, Palestine is named after the Philistines, the enemies of Israel. And here you got the four horsemen. Ezekiel 38 prophesies of a war in the end times against Israel and identifies the attackers. And one of the attackers is called Put, which corresponds with North Africa, centrally Libya. Here is the flag of Libya. Red horse, white horse, black horse, and green horse. The apocalypse. Another one of the nations that Ezekiel identifies as waging war against Israel is Cush, which today, sometimes people say Ethiopia, but the biblical Ethiopia is not today's Ethiopia. It's the Sudan. This is the flag of the Sudan. Red horse, white horse, black horse, green horse. Syria has been a longtime enemy of Israel. It attacked Israel at its birth. In the Six-Day War, it tried to destroy Israel. Then in the Yom Kippur War, tried to do it. This is the flag of Syria. Green, white, red, and black. Iraq, longtime enemy of Israel. Saddam Hussein vowed to destroy Israel, sent missiles into Israel cities. This is the flag of Iraq. Red horse, white horse, green horse, black horse. Kuwait, longtime enemy of Israel. This is the flag of Kuwait. Red, green, white, black. United Arab Emirates. This is the flag of the United Arab Emirates. Red horse, green, white, black. Jordan, which attacked Israel in 1948 and the Six-Day War. Here's Jordan. Red, black, white, green, all the horses. Western Sahara, Islamic nation, red, black, white, green. They get them all in there. And the nation in which 9/11 was planned, where Osama bin Laden directed his forces and was ruled by the Taliban to this day, Afghanistan. Black horse, red horse, white horse, green horse, all there. The four horsemen of the apocalypse in all these flags, in all these that are against Israel. Outside of God, there is judgment. And if you're just hearing this for the first time, but we who are in God, we're born again, there's no judgment. We don't have to worry about the four horsemen. This is the flag of the nation of Israel. Very different. Very different. It's blue and white. It's the colors of basically the heavens. It's blue and white, like the sky. You know what the flag of Israel actually is? The flag of Israel is a prayer cloth. It's the Jewish tallit. It's the Jewish prayer cloth. That's why it has two stripes on it. It's linked to prayer. It's linked to God, actually. And the other thing about it is, like, we don't know what Messiah looked like, except we know he looked like a Jewish man, but he had a beard, because they all did. But he fulfilled the law, so that means he always wore blue, because it says that on the edges of your garment, you will have blue there. So that's why the flag of Israel is blue, because God said, put blue on your garments. They made the prayer cloth based on that commandment, which Messiah would have worn. So the flag of Israel is actually linked to the garment of Jesus, Yeshua.
11: Hey, this is Jonathan Kahn. I hope you enjoyed the video. I'm sure you're going to be blessed with the next teaching. Feel free to check out the new video right here.

0: 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This is Ken Ham, a missionary to our evolutionized culture and even the church. 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But religious freedom doesn't mean freedom to just believe what you want at church or in private. It's the freedom to apply our beliefs to everything, just like the secular world does. As Christians are faced with growing intolerance, we need to stand boldly on our unchanging foundation, God's Word. Human reasoning? That comes and goes. But God's Word? Well, that stands forever.
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2: Chapter 4. Let us therefore fear, lest, a promise being left us of entering into his rest, any of you should seem to come short of it. For unto us was the gospel preached as well as unto them, but the word preached did not profit them, not being mixed with faith in them that heard it. For we which have believed do enter into rest, as he said, as I have sworn in my wrath, if they shall enter into my rest, although the works were finished from the foundation of the world. For he spake in a certain place of the seventh day on this wise, and God did rest the seventh day from all his works. And in this place again, if they shall enter into my rest. Seeing therefore it remaineth that some must enter therein, and they to whom it was first preached entered not in because of unbelief, again he limiteth a certain day, saying in David, Today after so long a time, as it is said, Today if ye will hear his voice, harden not your hearts. For if Jesus had given them rest, then would he not afterward have spoken of another day? There remaineth therefore a rest to the people of God. For he that has entered into his rest, he also hath ceased from his own works, as God did from his. Let us labor therefore to enter into that rest, lest any man fall after the same example of unbelief. For the word of God is quick and powerful, and sharper than any two-edged sword, piercing even to the dividing asunder of soul and spirit, and of the joints and marrow, and is a discerner of the thoughts and intents of the heart. Neither is there any creature that is not manifest in his sight, but all things are naked and opened unto the eyes of him with whom we have to do. Seeing then that we have a great high priest that is passed into the heavens, Jesus the Son of God, let us hold fast our profession. For we have not an high priest which cannot be touched with...
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4: Why then are you contemplating changing what is worth to something that is less worth? These Israelites, like many today, were contemplating leaving the new faith and go back to the law. In the same way that today, some are slowly drifting away from the faith to go back to what? To the world.
5: When we contemplate leaving the Word for the world, we have perhaps been doing some personal calculations. How valuable has the faith been to me? What has it done for me in order that I might measure my own worth? Often one may leave the faith because one receives a higher sense of self-esteem from another community. And when it comes to work-oriented faith systems, that makes things a lot easier. The more I do, the more I'm appreciated. And the more I'm appreciated, the more I fit in and the happier I am. After all, who wants to be an outcast? The problem is, the more we are seeking self-worth from others, the more we will become slaves to the opinion of others. It is to no one's surprise that the book of Hebrews will often address the issue of reaching out and helping and loving one another as an act of obedience in our faith that will keep us strong and bonded. If we can appreciate the incredible value of the Word, which tells us how much worth we have in God's eyes, and how great it would be if we could see, no greater buildup of self-worth could be appreciated than what was demonstrated through Yeshua and his humiliation and suffering on our account. Do you want to feel good about yourself? Then let's realize how we are all equal in God's eyes. And God wants us to value each other as much as He values each one of us. God is not a respecter of persons. So it's not self-worth we should be seeking, but humility and raising Yeshua to His valued position. He owns us and loves us. So let's not fight with God. Let's give up our rights on self-ownership and give God the glory. Welcome to Shalom Ariel, and welcome to our continuing study in the book of Hebrews with Messianic leader Jacques Isaac Gabizon. Be blessed as you listen in, and Shalom.
4: And it is surprising to see that some rabbis saw in Moses a miraculous birth. According to David Dobby in his book, The New Testament and Rabbinical Judaism, there is in Judaism a belief of conception without a human father, just like we have it in the Gospel. They say that Moses was born only from a woman, when marital union could not have taken place because the Egyptian at that time would kill all the male child. So the parents were refraining from having children. So they say that Moses' birth was miraculous, just like that of Jesus. And so you see, when the gospel was written, people made that connection, perhaps. See how prominent was Moses to the people of the time? The writer of Hebrews needed to address this issue very seriously. But without going into the book of Hebrews, the testimony of the Torah clearly puts the Messiah above Moses. Remember that great prophecy of Deuteronomy 18. By the way, he speaks in the same way as the book of Hebrews speaks. It is the same author, the Spirit of God. There we read in verse 15, "The Lord your God will raise up for you a prophet like me from your midst, from your brethren. Him you shall hear. And it shall be that whoever will not hear," in verse 19, "will not hear my word," God speaks, "which he speaks in my name, I will require it of him. Him you shall hear." Why this clause here? The people were not always obedient to the words of Moses. In fact, they were seldom obedient to Moses. But with the one to come, they cannot take the luxury of being rebellious. And God himself confirms the words. He says, "I will require it of him." This is precisely what the book of Hebrews says. The word "hear" is the same as the word "obey." This verse asks the Israelites and everyone else, obey the Messiah. He's your only way out. And Moses himself seems to have been aware of this overwhelming position and humbly voiced his inability of the task. You know, have you noticed how the book of Deuteronomy begins? If Moses was such a great mediator as they thought he was, Deuteronomy would not have begun in this way. Right at the beginning, you know what Moses says, if he was going to be the leader of the Jewish people? In verse 9, he says, "I alone cannot bear you up." He couldn't do that. And in verse 12, "How can I alone bear your problems?" And all along, we see a tired Moses, all along Deuteronomy. As a great man as he was, he could not take the place of Jesus. In his failure, in his great humility, he succeeded like no other to point to the Messiah. And so Moses then was so esteemed in the eyes of the Jews at that time, and this is why in our text, the argument of Hebrews is that Moses, being he's a created man, and Jesus is his creator. This is what it says in verse 3. Speaking of Jesus in verse 3, we are told, "For this one, Jesus, has been counted worthy of more glory than Moses, inasmuch as he built the house." The one who builds the house has more honor than the house. Moses is the house, as we are the house, but the Messiah is the builder, the creator. One cannot compare one with the other. And the next argument, the Spirit says that Moses is the servant, Jesus is the son. Right? Verse 5, "And Moses indeed was faithful in all his house as servant," in verse 6 begins, "but Christ is the son." Who then is superior, the servant or the son? "Why then are you not contemplating changing your ways?" This is what he's asking. "Why then are you contemplating changing what is worth to something that is less worth?" These Israelites, like many today, were contemplating leaving the new faith and go back to the law. In the same way that today, Some are slowly drifting away from the faith to go back to what? To the world. Those who don't have the problem with the law have another problem, the world. Hebrews addresses all who are drifting away from the word of God. So Yeshua is our apostle and high priest. And verse 1 adds that he is the high priest of our confession. Our confession. This is the Greek term for homologia. Sounds like what? Which means, by the way, to say the same thing, to agree. This is where we get our word homogeneous, which means of the same kind, of the same mind. The noun homologia was important in secular Greek. In Socrates' writings, it indicated a consent to what is found to be valid, followed by appropriate resolve action. It wasn't just a piece of paper that somebody signed and said, I'm a Christian, thank you, goodbye, I'll go back to the world. It doesn't work like this. This is why we have this book here. And this is where the writer removes his gloves and begins to enumerate other ifs. Look at verse 6. In verse 6, he said, but Christ has a son over his own house, whose house we are, if we hold fast the confidence and the rejoicing of the hope firm to the end. The word house is the believer. The believers, all the believers, the fellowship. It is the place where those who belong to God gather. And how do you recognize them? According to Hebrews, they are those who hold fast to the end. The word hold fast here is quite special. It means two things, by the way. It means to hold fast or to hold back. Do you get the idea? The believer is between the world and the kingdom of God, pulled on both sides, so that we have to hold fast on one hand and to hold back on the other. It's a constant struggle, great struggle, by the way, right? And if there's an if, it is because many do not hold fast. Yet this is the characteristic of a believer. One cannot say he's a believer and just be in the world and live in the world and just forget about God. You know, one said that freedom is not the right to do as a person pleases, but the liberty to do as he ought. We have a law of Christ to follow. And this is true freedom you find in the law of Christ. You know, every church, especially those who teach the pure word of God, have a revolving door. It will experience those who live because the teaching of the word is too much for them. This is what 1 John tells us, right? John tells us, if you make your surroundings so biblical, right, the tares will need to leave. Do you remember the word overcome? Jesus used it 7 times, once for each church, each of the 7 churches in Revelation 2 to 3. Each time to designate the believer and what he will give them. And the 8th time that we see that word in Revelation is in Revelation 21:7. When he says, he who overcomes shall inherit all things, and I will be his God, and he shall be my son. All this is

0: be present. We are going to learn as we go on to the book of Hebrews that a believer and followers of the Messiah follows. There's no harmony in the heart without obedience. This is what he's going to tell us in verse 4. He's going to speak about rest. Do you have rest in your life? Do you have your Shabbat? Are you happy about it? You can go through turmoils, but there should be, he's going to teach us that there should always be a hope that nothing can destroy, that rest. It is through persistence in the faith that great men of God came about. By the way, none of them fell from the sky, right? Why? Because they persisted. This is what the writer is going to tell us, especially when we get to Hebrews 11, the chapter of faith. And even in the world, by the way, behind great men and women, there's a life of preparation, a life of persistence. It just does come like this. You know, for instance, most people tend to think that great artists and musicians produce their works in relatively quick bursts of creative energy. That's not really true. Beethoven, for instance, rewrote each bar of his music at least a dozen times. Michelangelo, for his work, The Last Judgment, considered one of the 12 master paintings of the ages. He produced more than 2,000 sketches and rendering before 8 years, the eighth year where he produced his work. Alexander the Great was asked how he had conquered the world. He replies, by not wavering, by being persistent. It is safe to say that anything of lasting value requires patient commitment even in the face of adversity. This is among the things Hebrews wants to teach us. But it is now in the book of Hebrews that the Spirit is about to give us a much greater example in history, that of Israel. Now pay attention to what happened to them in the example that we are about to read. This story is given to us because we are so much like them. The events in the story take place in the wilderness, but it is not taken directly from the original source of the Torah. It's taken from Psalm 95, perfectly selected psalm. We're going to see this next week. But let's begin by reading verses 7 to 11. It says, therefore, as the Holy Spirit says, today if you will hear his voice, do not harden your hearts as in the rebellion. In the day of trial in the wilderness where your fathers tested me, tried me, and saw my works 40 years. Therefore I was angry with that generation and said, they always go astray in their hearts and they have not known my ways. So I swore in my heart, they shall not enter my rest. What was the rest at that time? The land. After telling us all who Yeshua is and all that he did for us, now the Spirit tells us, today if you hear his voice, to the unbeliever, this is a call to salvation. You know by now who Jesus is. Now, today, if you understood who he is, do not harden your heart because you don't know if by tomorrow you're going to see the same thing. In fact, chances are not. So take it now.
1: Don't go away. We'll be right back with the second half of our program coming up just after this message. As we wind up for the second part of our program today, we would like to remind our listeners how blessed and privileged we feel to be part of your radio day. We pray that the messages you hear will instruct you, edify you, and encourage you to love the Lord more and follow him into obedience in even greater ways. We are all changed by the challenges and transformed by the trials of life. And as we walk them together, we keep looking up to Him who is mighty to break down the walls of Jericho that stand before us and to hand over to us the spiritual victories in life. Yeshua has broken down the greatest barrier, the greatest wall that has separated us from God the Father. Thank you, listeners, for joining us in prayer and in financial support for this ministry. If you have it on your heart to give to this ministry, then you can by logging on to our congregation website at BethAriel.ca. And if God leads you to contribute from the treasures that God has blessed you with for the continuation of this radio ministry. Shalom, shalom, as we begin part two of today's program.
0: If everything that you believe can be substantiated by the Word of God, if you can prove it by the Word of God, then you're on the right track. Because we have to believe in the Jesus who is in the scriptures, because we are told that there are many Jesuses, many scriptures.

0: creatures, many spirits. Which spirits is it that you're worshiping? It has to be the one in the scriptures.
1: How can we actually prove that we are following the Jesus of the scriptures and not another? We need to closely examine our behavior and see if we are being influenced by the spirit of the word of God and if our fruits bear witness to his presence in us. If I mentioned to you the Empire State Building or the Eiffel Tower, you could probably tell me where it's located and what it looks like. But would you by chance know the architect of that building? Would you know his name? Would you be able to identify him by his picture? But isn't it the architect, the builder, who is even more important than the building itself? We often glorify the building without knowing much about the builder. In the same way, Hebrews points out the difference between Moses and Yeshua. Moses served faithfully in the temple worship, but it was Yeshua who was the designer of the temple worship. He is the architect, and he is the one to be more glorified than the traditions of the temple worship or Moses himself. And so we too need to look at our temple and see if the builder, the designer of that temple, is being allowed to complete his work in us so that we might prove to the world that he is, in fact, designing and putting his signature to our building. What does your building look like? What do our fruits look like? Who we are must be substantiated by the word of God. Therefore, it must come out in how we are dressed, and the bricks of the building can represent that. In what we are reflecting, and the windows of our building can represent that. And in how we are opened with others in love and in caring, and the doors of the building can represent that. So let's reflect the architect and prove that his word is being built up in us. Welcome to Shalom Ariel, and welcome to our continuing study in the book of Hebrews with Messianic leader Jacques Isaac Gabizot. Be blessed as you listen in, and Shalom.
0: But it is not taken directly from the original source of the Torah. It's taken from Psalm 95. Perfectly selected Psalm. We're going to see this next week. But let's begin by reading verses 7 to 11. It says, therefore, as the Holy Spirit says, today, if you will hear his voice, do not harden your hearts, as in the rebellion. In the day of trial in the wilderness, where your fathers tested me, tried me, and saw my works 40 years. Therefore, I was angry with that generation, and said, they always go astray in their hearts, and they have not known my ways. So I swore in my heart, they shall not enter my rest. What was the rest at that time? The land. After telling us all who Yeshua is and all that he did for us, now the Spirit tells us today, if you hear his voice, to the unbeliever, this is a call to salvation. You know by now who Jesus is. Now, today, if you understood who he is, do not harden your heart, because you don't know if by tomorrow you're going to see the same thing. In fact, chances are not. So take it now. If you find a treasure, would you pass by it and say, I will come back later? No one would do this unless they do not recognize that it's really a treasure. This is a call to all who heard so much about Yeshua but have not made their minds yet. But how could we, believers in Yeshua, read this warning? What does it tell us? The Spirit brings us right in the wilderness at the place called Kadesh Barnea, where there was a turning point in the history of the Jews. After they had left Egypt, 1 year or so later, they found themselves right at the door of the promised land, a land flowing with milk and honey, a land of rest, but they could not get hold of it. What happened? At the time, Moses sent 12 spies to find the best way to enter the land. They stayed there 40 days. And when they were there, 10 of the spies panicked when they saw the power of the enemy. They saw an insurmountable obstacle. They saw these giants, and they forgot God. When they came back to camp, they discouraged the people to go in. And as a consequence, they lost their blessings. As a punishment, they were to err in the wilderness around and around, to and fro, the encampment of Kadesh Barnea for how long? 40 years. 1 year for each day that they were in the land, until all people of this generation, 20 years and older, died, except two of them, Joshua and Caleb. The point of all this is that because of their unbelief, they forfeited so many blessings. That's the message for us. And this is where the story actually speaks to us today. Let me show you a map. This map illustrates the journey of these people. Did you know that from this point on, where they got the law, to here, it's 11 days, just 11 days, 150 kilometers, right? They were at the door of the land itself. They were right at the door of it. And because of their unbelief, God said, I'm sorry, you can't get my rest. They had to get out of it, right? 40 years. And you know, we don't even know where they went. It's possible that they went just around and around and around for 40 years until God pulled out the tares from Israel. And it's interesting how Deuteronomy chapter 1 begins. It is 11 days journey, right? He says, you could have had it. It was at arm's reach. And as the Israelites were coming to the land, the whole land was there again, and they lost it. And we can clearly see this in the book of Deuteronomy. By the way, I'll show you another map. Deuteronomy chapter 1, verse 7. You know what God told them? Everything you see is yours. Everything you see from the river to the other rivers, right? In Iraq there. The Euphrates River. It's all yours. And you know, as you read the book of Deuteronomy, as they were approaching the land, the actual size of the land dwindled. Chick, chick, like this, right? Until it is what it is today. Okay? When they were coming to the close to the land in chapter 2, verse 5, God says, don't touch the land of Esau. I gave it to them. But Lord, you gave it to us before. He says, no, because you forfeited that blessing because you did not obey my word. This is where the book of Hebrews speaks to us. In verse 9, God says, do not touch. Chapter 2, verse 9, do not touch, do not harass the Moabites because I gave it to them. In verse 19, do not harass the Ammonites. And yet we know from the prophecies of the end time that all this territory will belong to Israel. They missed on the blessings. This is what Hebrews 3 wants to tell us. That the others who are drifting away are missing on the great blessings that the Lord has for them. Now, despite the great miracles the Israelites witnessed in the wilderness, in spite of that great cloud, you know there was a great cloud that still directed them day in and day out, and at night also, right? Despite the miracles, they didn't believe. I believe that more than 2 million people died because of unbelief. This is the example we have here. And how can so many lose their lives because of unbelief? Is not the election of Israel non-negotiable? Here, I believe, lies one crucial point of the argument in Hebrews. Do you remember that's what is written, what Paul says in Romans 9:6? For they're not all Israel who are of Israel. They're not. He doesn't compare Jews and Gentiles here. He compares Jews with Jews, believing Jews and unbelieving Jews. They're not all of Israel. It's because some of them did not believe. That doesn't mean that the word of God is void. And it's the same thing with the church. Jesus said it. Within the church, you have the tares and you have the wheat, he told us in Matthew 13. And he says, not everyone who says to me at the end, Lord, Lord, shall enter into the kingdom of God. You know that this is the phrase that I asked to all those who want to get baptized. I said, how do you know you're not part of this group? I met a couple, a retired pastor from a very prominent denomination. And he was with his wife in his 90s. And I asked him the question. I says, you know, we're different denominations, right? We'll call ourselves Christians, but how do you know you're not part of that group? He couldn't answer. He couldn't answer. What is the answer? The Word of God. If everything that you believe can be substantiated by the Word of God, if you can prove it by the Word of God, then you're on the right track. Because we have to believe in the Jesus who is in the scriptures, because we are told that there are many Jesuses, many scriptures, many spirits. Which spirits is it that you're worshiping? It has to be the one in the scriptures. But so far we can say that so much was given to us in order to walk the right path. And the two individuals, the only two of perhaps 2 million or so people who could not enter the land, they said something. Joshua said something. You know, when they came back from the land and the 10 spies started to argue, please don't go, you have these giants. He said something really interesting. Let me bring you to Numbers 14. 6 to 9. Let me read for you 6 to 9. He says, "But Joshua the son of Nun and Caleb the son of Jephunneh, who were among those who had spied out the land, tore their clothes. And they spoke to all the congregation of the children of Israel, saying, 'The land we pass through to spy out is an exceedingly good land. If the Lord delights in us, then he will bring us into this land and give it to us, the land which flows with milk and honey,' he says to them. And then in verse 9, he says, 'Only rebel not against the Lord, neither fear you people of the land, for they are bread for us. Their defense is departed from them, and the Lord is with us. Fear them not.'" You know, this is exactly what the book of Hebrews says to us. Do not fear. Just go forward. And did you notice that phrase, "for they are bread for us"? Do you remember that? What bread were they eating at that time until they got into the land? The manna. The manna. Do you remember the particularity of the manna? When the manna was provided, it had to be taken before the sun rose. Because when the sun rose, the manna just disappeared. It melted away. So they had to go before the sun rose. And he said to them, "You know what? Like the manna is to us, they will be to us. Because the sun of righteousness, our Lord and Savior, will rise and they will melt away." This is how they saw these giants. Katal, small. They were small to them. Joshua had great faith, which sustained him even in the sight of these humongous monsters. Faith will destroy these giants in your life. You know, we're going to see next week that this faith is fueled in the fellowship with other believers and in the Word of God and in prayer. You know, to conclude, I want to share an illustration about the importance of the congregation of the body of the Messiah and how we can actually embrace each other and sustain each other. You know, I didn't know that, but do you know how trees help each other to stay healthy? They say that when the roots of trees touch each other, there's a substance present that reduces competition. In fact, this unknown fungus helps link roots of different trees, even of dissimilar species. A whole forest may be linked together. If one tree has access to water, another to nutrients, and a third to sunlight, the trees have the means to share all of this together through their roots. Isn't that beautiful? How God created the universe, the nature. So like trees in a forest, believers in a congregation of God need to support each other. Amen. Let's bow our head in prayer. Father of Abraham and Isaac, thank you again for your wonderful word. Thank you, Lord, for showing us how great our Savior is, the apostle, our apostle, Lord, who leads us into great journeys, Lord, to seek and find these souls who need to hear about you. He is our high priest, because when we fall, Lord, we can always go to you, because you see us through Yeshua. Holy Father, bless each and everyone here. Bless us as we've come here to hear about you, to know about you. And we pray that the name of the one sitting at your right hand, our apostle and high priest, Yeshua. Amen. May the Lord bless you and keep you.
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4: You know, friend, prayer is our direct hotline with God. 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Jesus Himself taught us in Matthew 7 and verse 7, "Ask and it will be given to you. Seek and you will find. Knock and the door will be opened to you." 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Over time, you'll notice how prayer transforms your perspective, instilling peace and strength. Today, take a few minutes to set aside the distractions, enter into a quiet place with the Lord, and let your words flow honestly.
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5: 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Rick Green here with David Barton and Tim Barton. Later in the program, Jonathan Feldstein's back with us. We're going to get an update on what's been going on with Iran, what it looks like for Israel right now, and of course for the U.S. as well, and the future of the Middle East. So definitely a hot topic of the day. And of course, we always take a biblical, historical, and constitutional perspective on all of these different topics that we cover. Guys, I guess, honestly, if I could just ask you guys right up front, how important is the impact on the midterms, what's happening in Iran right now, and whether or not it gets handled quickly? I'm getting asked that a lot over the last 5 or 6 days, so I got to ask you guys what you think.
6: I think a lot of it depends on not just how this is resolved, but how the framing happens. Because right now, you know, one of the biggest stories out there is what Joe Kent is saying. He went on Tucker Carlson. He was removed from his position. There's reports that maybe he's under investigation for leaking and et cetera, et cetera. But what's worth noting is 3 months ago, he was saying Iran is terrible and we got to stop them. And so what's happening now is there's a lot of narrative shift from people that used to openly, explicitly say how bad Iran was. We should oppose Iran, et cetera, et cetera, et cetera. Many of those people who used to have conservative voices, maybe they still claim to be conservative, are now totally shifted. And if they're able to frame this, it makes a difference. But also, it makes a difference how clear the White House can be and helping bring clarity, not just shaping the narrative, but even bringing clarity. Because with the idea that there's troops now going on the ground and people are going, this is the last thing we wanted. The reason we wanted President Trump and not Kamala Harris was to avoid World War III, is this starting World War III. But as all of us have talked about before, President Trump has shown himself to be a president bringing peace all over the world. And so this is not something that then we would say, he's just doing more of what he's always done. No, what he's always done has been push for peace the most effective ways possible. And sometimes that was taking out the really bad guys who were prohibiting peace from occurring. And so I think when you look at him and Marco Rubio and Pete Hegseth, some of these guys, I think they've earned the opportunity to go forward. And if they don't provide clarity, then I think it looks really, really bad as far as clarity of what are we there for? What is the mission? What is the point and purpose of accomplishment? What's the duration? How do we know what success looks like? If he can clearly define success and put parameters around this, then I think it makes a difference for the American people who want to support him but are against putting troops on the ground without, again, clarity and purpose. So I think it's still a little early to say, but right now it certainly seems like the anti-Trump Republicans and maybe the not-so-conservative Republicans and the left seem to be shaping the narrative more than President Trump or the White House.
7: I would say a lot of it also depends on how it turns out. If it turns out with a good end, I think that's very different than if it turns into a political Vietnam kind of a thing.
6: And I would say too, Dad, one of the things that we had talked about off air is if this is something, troops on the ground, it's pressure to be able to open up some of the trade routes where ships can now go through, and then ultimately that helps bring oil and gas prices down, et cetera. To your point, not just how it finishes, but also what it accomplishes as it is finishing. Because if he's able to go in and quickly open up some of these trade routes, these shipping routes, and now oil and gas prices go down, I don't think this is going to trigger people in 6 or 7 months when it comes time for the election.
7: And the other thing I think here that's important to remember is, look, we've had trouble with Iran since Jimmy Carter. This goes back a long time, and people have been threatening to do things forever, and Obama thought he had it fixed, and it just kind of escalated it, and Biden did his stuff, and everybody's done their stuff, and nobody's really gone in and kind of, if you will, cut off the head of the snake. And living in the West and being a fan of the West and studying the West, there was a thing with self-defense that guys carried guns, but if somebody told you, I'm going to shoot you on sight, at that point, you have the right to preemptively shoot them, whether they pull their gun or not. If they shoot you on sight, you don't know, but what you might have your back turned when they see you next. So at that point in time, you have a right of self-defense that allows you to go preemptively take them out because they're the one that made the threat. And that's where we've been with Iran for a long time. They have made the threats. We have every reason to believe them because we've seen them do it. If we can take them out, can you imagine the greater amount of peace that you'll have in the world with all the terrorist groups that they are funding globally and all the countries that are having wars and fights now? If you can de-escalate that and take it out, I think that's great. Now, if it turns into, you know, this is a 3, 4, 5 year battle, which I don't think it, any way it can, but if it would, that's the only way I think this thing backfires and blows up. I don't think the media is having near the effect on sound bites that they had even 6 months ago, but we'll see. But I think it could turn out well, could turn out right, and I think it probably will. And if this thing turns into a prolonged mess, that's going to make a real difference, but I don't think it's going to go there.
5: Well, when we come back from the break, Jonathan Feldstein will be back with us. 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Great organization. Jonathan lives in Israel. He's actually in the U.S. right now, kind of stuck in the U.S., can't get back into Israel yet. Hopefully in the next few days we'll be able to do that. But he's going to give us a quick update on what he's seeing. We'll be right back. 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
8: This is Tim Barton from Wall Builders with another moment from American history. American patriot Paul Revere rode to alert Americans of the impending arrival of the British, but he also sought patriot leaders Samuel Adams and John Hancock to warn them that the British were seeking their execution. Adams and Hancock were staying with the Reverend Jonas Clark in Lexington. When they asked Pastor Clark if his church was ready for the approaching British, he replied, "I've trained them for this very hour. They will fight, and if need be, die under the shadow of the house of God." Later that morning, 70 men from his church faced several hundred British in the first battle of the War for Independence. As Pastor Clark affirmed, the militia that morning were the same who filled the pews of the church meeting house on the Sunday morning before. The American church was regularly at the forefront of the fight for liberty. For more information on this pastor and other colonial patriots, go to wallbuilders.com.
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9: 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Thanks for coming on.
10: It's amazing. It's always good to be with you, Rick. Thank you.
9: Well, you've obviously got these massive changes with the Iran war happening, and then it seems like people that should have been allies at this point still sitting on the sideline or even working against America and Israel. So a lot has happened. We just said we got to get you on to get your take on just sort of the geopolitical world situation. So I don't even know where to start today. There's been so much that's happened. But what's the just your take on at least the partnership with Israel and America seems stronger than ever right now. I think that's where I want to start. I am so thankful that President Trump is doing what he's doing and not giving in to this ridiculous anti-Semitic, anti-Israel attack from both the right and the left that's happening in America.
10: Correct. No, I agree with you. I think that that's historic and very significant. Yes, just yesterday I was driving somewhere and a video popped up from Hillary Clinton 10 years ago when she was running for president, talking about how she would go in and she would take out Iran and their nuclear facilities. And of course, this was happening after Obama signed his Iran deal that didn't prevent them from having a nuclear weapon. It just kicked the can down the road to exactly where we are now. And it's hard to imagine that in today's world that Hillary Clinton or certainly not Kamala or anyone else would in fact be doing what is happening and what is so necessary. I know a lot of Americans are very concerned. Yes, I know gas prices are up. I'm stranded here too, and I'm paying the same gas prices that everyone else is because they're up around the world. But the problem is, and this kind of leads to your question about President Trump, the problem is we're having this war now because of decades of appeasement, because of decades of funding. If it weren't for Obama and Biden, you know, I'm not a prophet. I'm called many things. I'm not a prophet. I don't know this. But if they hadn't sent billions of dollars to the Iranian regime over the last decade and a half, maybe we wouldn't be in this situation. Maybe the Iranian Islamic Republic would have just collapsed under its own weight because their inability to deliver for their own people. But we're in a situation right now where there is a war. It is a just war. It is an essential war. It's a war that needs to be won. And it is a war that threatens Americans, the threat which makes the war justified, is threatening to Americans, both because when they chant death to America, they mean it. It's not a cute chant that you would see cheerleaders at a pep rally sing, but it's in fact a war cry. And they've been doing it not for 1 month, for 2 years, for a decade or more. They've been doing it since 1979. And America needs to stop looking at the world and especially the threats from Islamic terror through the prism of how we wish things were and rather how the world in fact is. And that's my generous tip of hat to Obama and Biden and others who maybe could have just been seen as tremendously naive. Let's give them that. But that was wrong. And even Obama has acknowledged that it was wrong.
9: Oh, that's a great way to say it, man. As you know, there is a naivety, I think. Well, even if they weren't, I feel like right now there's such a naivety in the American church and on the right side of the political right that is falling for just some of the most crazy things at this point. And you know, thus far, obviously hasn't changed Trump's position. I mean, even this guy that resigned. Who I actually campaigned against him and when he ran for Congress. I knew him to be he was a Democrat before he was a Republican. He just kind of finger to the wind, whatever was popular. And now he saw a chance to, I don't know if it make become famous, maybe got caught with the leaks and he wanted to look like he was. Anyway, even with that, it's like Trump hasn't flinched. And so I'm hoping it continues. And like you said, gas prices, you know, whatever, this has been 40, I mean, these people that say these naive things like, I don't want another forever war. Well, Trump's ending a forever war. They've been at war with us for half a century. So there just does seem to be a naivety. What's the best way to just educate people on more of this? I mean, obviously, that's why we have you and others on, is to try to shine a light on more of these things. But even over time, over the next few years, getting more people to go to Israel and to see what's happening. I was on my... In fact, we may still go. That's one of the questions I have for you before we get off this interview. I was bringing our 27 scholars to Israel next month. We have a trip scheduled right now to bring them. These are students that are with us for a year. And that's one of the things I wanted to ask you about is how do we do more of that? I know you've got some great programs for that, because it seems like when people come back from a visit, the resolve is so much better than just if you're reading about it or listening to us on the radio today.
10: Yeah, when you visit and see it. And you know, I had a great podcast that I did several months ago. It was right after the 12-day war in June, again, also against Iran. People can check out Inspiration from Zion. I don't remember the name of the episode, but I had these six young women on who had been on the last flight out that June before the airport was shut like it is basically now. And I was asking them about their experience and their trip. And I said, what was the most impactful thing? And one of them disappointed me initially. She said, oh, it was going down to the Gaza border and seeing the devastation from what Hamas did on October 7th. And I thought to myself, wow, how disappointing that that's what you came away with, because that's temporary. Yes, it's something that happened recent, but it's temporary. And then she added and completely redeemed my poor thought and herself. She said, because it allowed me to connect with the thousands of years of persecution of the Jewish people. Mm. And I thought, wow, that's powerful. So people do need to come to Israel, not for brainwashing, just for a reality check. Truth is important. This is, you know, I'm stranded here in America. I hope I'll get home on Tuesday, but we don't know what's going to happen. And I'm making my time the best I can. And we just have to get the truth out. So yes, people should come. And even if they're stressed, even if they're living under missile fire and having to run to the bomb shelter or know that others are, that's not a bad thing to express and experience that reality, that is the reality of this war of good versus evil in the world. And people just need to be a part of it. By the way, I happen to be in Princeton, New Jersey right now, where I grew up. And on my way to where I am, I drove by the battlefield of Princeton, where my father used to take me. We would set off fireworks on the Princeton battlefield from the Revolutionary War. This is a war that's no less significant. And hopefully will bring peace to the world when the Islamic Republic no longer exists, to a level that we've not lived in the last certainly 100 years.
9: Yeah, I think that too is part of the naivety here in America, because we haven't been under missile fire. We haven't had to live with these things. We don't get that part. And then just the role that Iran has played in, I mean, virtually every terrorist organization, every movement in that direction, every undermining of democracy and certainly Israel. Is it possible to change a nation like that and go back to, 47 years ago? What does it take to not just defeat them militarily? Are they going to be like this is one of the opinions I would love to hear from you. Are they going to be like a Japan or Hamas, where I think you do have to go in and completely wipe out the education system, completely remake the culture? Or are they a nation that there's enough? Is there any good soil left from prior to the regime that you can go back to? Does that question make sense? That's a really long question.
10: It completely makes sense, but let's qualify my answer. I am neither a prophet nor an expert. However, I do have strong opinions and beliefs.
9: Yeah.
10: Iran, unlike Hamas, is a country that's been that was hijacked 47 years ago and brought under the heel of this extremist Shiite Islamic terror regime. The Iranian people are not indigenous Muslims. That was part of the Islamic conquest. And what we're seeing is tens of millions of Iranians have rejected Islam. They're in the protests that were taking place in January and February, they were burning mosques. That's really significant. The fact that funerals are happening now of the people who have been killed by the regime without any Islamic rituals taking place is poking the eye in the regime. I have a dear friend. I don't know if you've ever had her on, but you should. She was born in Iran, became a Christian in Iran, was arrested and sentenced to death because she became a Christian in Iran, and spent years evangelizing in Iran, and believes that Iranians are ripe to become a Christian nation because the Iranians have rejected Islam. They realize more than any other Arab or Muslim country in the world that Islam has failed them, and they have been living under the heel of it. Unlike Hamas, where it's hard to imagine how the Gazans still, when you follow their polls, yeah, they may blame Hamas, but they still celebrate Hamas.
9: Yeah.
10: And they follow in the path of jihad and killing their Jewish neighbors as compared to living peacefully alongside us in prosperity, because they don't know the God of Israel. They have no relationship with the God of Israel, who we know is the only true God. They have this false God that they worship, and he's a God of death, a God of vengeance, a God of evil, some say satanic. I can neither agree nor disagree, but there's a radical difference. I'm hopeful that the Iranians, once free of the Islamic Republic, will indeed rise up, whether they become Christian, which would be fabulous, or they just reject radical Islam and strive for peace and building their proud Persian culture that they still have been able to hold on to.
9: That's so exciting to me, because it's not just stopping the terror. It's the shining example of what Islam does to a people and to a nation. That not shining is obviously the wrong word. It's the horrible example, but it's needed so bad right now, right? Because of Islam's expansion into Australia and now America and to all these places where it's on the move, and it is a cancer, and you need to see the carcass of a, you know, a culture that was destroyed, that now if it could come back, and you could end up with all these great testimonies of Iranian people saying we're free now, and here's what, you know, hell was like for 47 years, and now we found. I just think that could be such a game changer for the whole world, not only stopping the terror, but just stopping Islam from spreading.
10: So it's so interesting that you say that, because I'm thinking of two biblical analogies. Probably in historic order, we're about to celebrate Passover, the exodus of the Jewish people from slavery to redemption in Egypt 3,500 years ago. That's remarkable, right? Because we were saved and brought out of slavery. But it's also remarkable because God himself, through Moses, took on the world's superpower then and showed him who's really, really boss. And that brought people to God. Today, not that Iran is the world's superpower, but it's certainly a force to be contended with in the Islamic world. If we see how badly they're being devastated, and we see the prophecy in Jeremiah 49, where God says he's going to destroy Elam and their might, and then he's going to raise up his throne in Elam. I mean, I don't know what that means, and I'm not a prophet, but how fascinating to think that maybe that could mean that God is talking about establishing his throne as the God of Abraham and Isaac and Jacob, and per my friend Marzi, who has a vision to bring the whole nation of Iran to Christianity. You know, nothing.
9: Wow.
10: We serve an unbelievable God. There's nothing that's impossible. It's just
9: that's
10: hard
9: right.
10: for our small little human brains to imagine it all.
9: Yeah. No, that's exactly right. Well, it's so good to get you back. What do you think will be that? You're hoping to get home Tuesday. Actually, let me ask this: best way for people to help? You've got a lot of great programs, and they can learn about all of them at Genesis123.co. In this environment right now, when they go to your website, what would be some of the best projects that you think are most needed right now?
10: Well, when they go to the website, I sincerely want people to be in touch, connect, use the contact us and be in touch. Because, yes, of course, donations are important. We've relaunched our Israel Emergency Campaign, and there are a lot of emergency needs. And I don't like to be the guy always talking about emergency, but we are living in an emergency situation. So that's true. I want to encourage everyone, all your listeners, to please pray. You know, you can make a financial donation to Genesis 123 Foundation, but prayer is God's currency, and you want to be on the right side. Sure, bless Israel, he will bless you, but pray to him and he will answer your prayers. We are working on some major projects. I just came out of a meeting discussing one of them, which is the need to turn around the scholars that you're talking about, but even people who are younger, to give them a proper biblical and historic foundation as to what's going on in the world. And we should talk about that separate offline. But we're going to leap into, just before the war began, I started to be able to articulate, we're going to be moving forward in a post-war. Everything can't be about emergency. We need to be looking vision, building for the future. Yeah. So this is a program we're going to engage Christian high school students with a proper historic and biblical understanding of Israel and its role and how that relates to us also, Israeli and American, but us as Americans as well. So people be in touch and be part of the solution, because that's what we need. We need, I'm fighting the battle here in New Jersey on my laptop talking to you. Other people can fight by knowing what's the truth. We have to be armed with the truth and fight the battle, because the battle, as you said, is on the left and on the right. And there's a lot of work to do, because there's a lot of evil out there.
9: Amen. Amen. Ah, so good. Thank you once again. Genesis123.co, folks. Hit that website today and get signed up, get in touch, and be a part of the solution. Appreciate you. Thank you for coming back on.
10: Always a pleasure. Anytime, Rick.
9: Stay with us, folks. We'll be right back with David and Tim Barton.
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9: 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Thanks for staying with us. Got just about a minute left, guys. Comments on what Jonathan had to say.
6: One of the great points was that had the Democrats not been sending billions upon billions upon billions of dollars over to Iran, we might not be having any of this in the first place. So just remembering who our elected officials are and the position they take and who they are funding really does make a difference.
7: So Iran is this nation of 90 million. And how many Christians? Nobody knows for sure. It's an underground church. Some say there's maybe a million underground church. Some say as many as 5 million. It is the fastest underground growing church in the world. And some even say it could go as high as 20 million. Who knows? It's underground. But I think Jonathan's exactly right. If they get free from that, you're not going to see it retain itself as a traditional Muslim nation. You'll see it go back to that Persian nation that it was when it was called the Babylonian Empire and other things in the scriptures.
9: Well, we appreciate Jonathan coming on. Give us an update. Of course, a lot will be happening even in the next few days. A lot to watch here, and great impact it's going to have literally on the entire world. It's almost like we're watching the table be reset all around the world, and certainly thankful that President Trump is the one at the helm for us as the United States. Thanks for listening today. 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
1: My maternal grandmother raised me and my brother because Mom was a drug addict and ran the streets. Dad was also a drug addict. While protecting me from a bully, my cousin abused me himself for several years. He had become my hero. I stole things as I grew up, but quit after I was caught and taken to juvenile. I hated how that hurt Grandma. She was strict but loving and took us to church every Sunday. I even professed faith in Christ, but I was 10 years old and didn't understand it. I always loved school and did well. I became a Boy Scout, and my scoutmaster mentored me like a father. My dad was a scoundrel who tricked me out of my savings. I had odd jobs from early childhood and worked during high school and saved money to buy a car. But Dad lied and sold me a stolen vehicle. I returned it to its owner, and my scoutmaster co-signed for me to buy a different one. I wanted out of the neighborhood, so I worked hard in school, had a full-time job, and became an Eagle Scout. Grandma was going blind, so I made her meals and read the Bible to her. After I graduated from high school, I attended a university in Tennessee. Grandma wanted me to be a doctor, but I majored in chemistry after wasting 2 years in physical education classes. I would waste another 5 years in the world, selling drugs. Then the gospel message became clear to me, and Jesus set me free. I'm John Stewart. If the Son, therefore, shall make you free.
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4: We cannot mature without testing in the life. Testing shows us where we are. It's our spiritual progress report. So by testing and how we come through, it shows us that we really put God's Word to the test and we come through it, because testing in life tests His Word in us. And God wants to know in our Christian life, our faith is being tested by the world around us, but what we have stored in us is greater. Again, God will not lead us into a situation we cannot handle. He promised us no temptation would come to us which is greater than us. So that first thing when we're facing a problem is, well, God must know I can come through this thing. And if God knows it, I choose to stand on His promises. Next of all, we might get discouraged after a few days, after a few weeks, or even after a few months. When's this thing going to come to pass? But we have to realize something, that we have need of patience, that after we've done the will of God, we can see the promise come to pass. Because we are more interested in the answer. God is interested in the trip that brings us to that answer, our destination. So God's interested in the day-by-day progress that we make. We simply want to be there, have the money in the bank, have a clean bill of health. And the Lord is simply saying that's not the purpose of why you're in this testing. And again, God will lead us right up to testing, and His desire is to lead us right through it and bring us out on the other side stronger than ever. Let's take a look at Acts chapter 16, verses 9 and 10. Because the testing we've been talking about, mainly been quoting Old Testament, and I have quoted from the four Gospels how Jesus handled testing. Let's take a look at Paul. Because Paul, Peter, John, James, they all deal with the subject of testing and trials in life. It's because we are in the devil's world. But God is greater than the devil, but that doesn't mean that God will just take us like His children, lead us around. Ooh, there's a bad situation, I'll take them around it. No, He wants to see what's in us, bring us through, because His word is greater than anything Satan has to offer. Acts chapter 16, verses 9 and 10. A vision appeared to Paul in the night. And a man of Macedonia stood and pleaded with him, saying, come to Macedonia and help us. After he had seen the vision, immediately we, that is Paul's team, sought to go to Macedonia, concluding that the Lord had called us to preach the gospel to them. In other words, were they in God's will? Absolutely. What Paul's leading guaranteed them that we're supposed to be with Paul. And so if Paul's being called to Macedonia, We are being called to Macedonia. The next day they got in a boat, they all sailed to Macedonia. They all ended up at the city of Philippi, and they were all there in God's will. So Paul and his team were called to Macedonia, yet they faced persecution from the very beginning when they got there. There was resistance to the gospel. In the first few days, they got Lydia and her family saved, and then they were thrown into jail. They ran in the meantime between Lydia and being thrown into jail, they ran across a demon-possessed girl. And this demon-possessed girl kept saying, "These are servants of the Most High God," speaking about Paul and speaking about Silas and the team that was with him, saying of them, "Well, these are servants. They've come to bring us the way of salvation." And you know what? Paul finally, after a few days, figured out this girl has a demon in her, and he cast the devil out of her, set her free. But the men that made money off of her had Paul thrown into jail, into prison. So you know the story. That night, he and Silas were chained. And at midnight, they were singing praises to God, and an earthquake came down, a very localized earthquake. It only hit the prison, and it shook the prison. All the chains fell off everybody. The doors flew wide open, and the Philippian jailer jumped in and said, "What must I do to be saved?" He meant preserved from the Romans. They were going to kill him. But Paul immediately switched over to spiritual salvation and said, "Believe on the Lord Jesus Christ. You will be saved and your family also." So this is what happened. Of course, he did get saved. But after that, Paul had to leave the city. Two converts, maybe three, and their families had been saved. He had to leave his team behind. And so from there, he went to other cities. And city after city, Paul was persecuted. Let me ask you some questions. God is the one who called them to Macedonia by a vision in the nighttime. I mean, this is an incredible above and beyond the ordinary means of guidance, not just something you hear in your heart, not just a voice inside of you. This was actually a vision that came to Paul, and there was a man there dressed like a Macedonian, and Paul recognized that. So they faced persecution from the beginning, but did God lead Paul to Macedonia? Yes. Did God know they would face trials? Yes. Did God create the trials, that is, the demon-possessed girl and being thrown into jail? No, that was Satan and his opposition that caused that to happen. Did God know that Paul and Silas could handle the situation? The answer is yes. And they were put into prison, and guess what happened? Their faith was tested, and they passed the test. At midnight, after they'd been beaten and chained, they started singing praises to God. So, did God already make a way of escape? The answer is yes. He knew how Paul would escape, and he had that plan all set up. 1 Corinthians chapter 16 and verse 9, Paul reflected back on that because Corinth is part of this Macedonian tour he's on. And he's gone from city to city. He's gone from Macedonia, he's gone to Berea, he's gone to Thessalonica, Athens. Now he's in Corinth, and he's run out of money. He's run out of his friends. They're all back there. His team members are all spread out through those cities he's been in, trying to raise up churches that have begun after Paul left. Paul's by himself. And listen to what he said after reflecting back on this whole thing. He says, "For a great and effective door was opened to me, and there are many adversaries." Notice this. Every time a door is opened up, you can bank on there's going to be adversaries. I was called a pastor to Grace Church. And in being called a pastor Grace Church, guess what? Adversaries were there. I was called to teach at Raymond Bible Training Center. Guess what? There were adversaries there. After I got a call to the ministry when I was at Oklahoma State University, guess what? There were adversaries everywhere I went. But the call is greater than the adversaries. The more I grew, oftentimes the testing became stronger by Satan because God would not allow me to be tested above what I'm able. But in every situation, God has brought me through. Have I failed some tests? Absolutely. But you get up, dust yourself off, realize, laugh at yourself, and realize, "I'm going to win this thing. Father, forgive me for giving up in the midst of this whole thing. I'm back on your word. I pick up these legs. I pull myself up. I'm back in the race again. I'm tired of being sidelined. I'm back in the race again." And this is what God wants for us to do. God's path for us is often filled with opposition. There are a few places in God's will where there is no opposition. Once in a while, when we're following God, we'll find ourselves in one of those smooth places going, "Wow, this is refreshing. This is nice. I mean, you know, I'm actually getting along with people. People are getting along with me. There's no one waiting around the corner," as Paul did, you know, to try to kill him or something like that. No, this verse is telling us again that not every place that God leads us has opposition in it. But bank on it, between this point and some points down there, there's going to be points of opposition. But God sees us going through and coming out on the other side. But there is no call or place in God's will where there is no victory. You understand that? Every place of opposition, God has promised us victory. There's no place that God says, I'm going to bring you to some place and watch you go under and be defeated. Much like the children of Israel said, God brought us here to kill us. No, he didn't. God brought us here to see if we would stand on his word, which is greater than the no water situation they were in. Tests are the opportunity for growth and maturity. Again, tests do not make us strong. Tests do not make us grow up. It's the faith we use in the test that makes us strong. Just because you sit down and take a math test doesn't mean you're strong. You have to take the knowledge you have in you of that math, answer the questions, and then come through it. That's the way testing is in the Christian life. What makes us strong are the promises and the faith we use in those promises in the test. God no more creates tests and evil than he created Al-Qaeda, the Taliban, the North Koreans. We can go down the list of things back in the Third Reich. We can go back through the evils of this world. God no more puts evil in our path that he creates than he creates these other things. They're all backed by Satan or the world system or false religions, everything opposing God and righteousness and the Christian life. But here's the point, is God greater in the Christian way of life, greater than the Taliban? The answer is yes. Greater than the Al-Qaeda? Yes. Greater than any opposition man could create? Absolutely yes. And we must understand that there may come times when it looks like our life is being threatened from being a Christian. Stand on God's word. Say, yeah, but what if you're killed? My Lord, to be absent from the bodies, be present with the Lord. But there's also that great opportunity that God will bring you through, as he had so many times with Christians in this world that have stood up against great opposition. Our military trains our troops, then sends them in to battle, knowing they are ready for battle and that they have superior weapons. War doesn't make the soldier strong, but using the training and weapons provided by the military does. You understand that just because a man goes to war doesn't mean he's strong. He's got to pull out that rifle and use it as he was taught. He's got to pull out those hand grenades and use them as he was taught. He's got to understand all the ways that he can maneuver himself and be led, and ways he can hide himself, all the different things that he's taught. If he doesn't put those things

0: this helps shape character in them. And everyone will tell you, whenever that son comes home for his first furlough, for his first leave, they can tell something. What? This kid has matured. Why? Being set up against the opposition of life. Here's what causes maturity in the Christian life: standing against the devil and the opposition. Cursing is only turned into blessing by using the Word of God, by using the authority given to us over Satan. Overcoming opposition is what creates character. No sailor learns to be a good captain on calm seas. So maturity cannot come without suffering. 1 Peter 5:10, may the God of all grace, who called us to His eternal glory by Christ Jesus, after you have suffered for a while, perfect you, stabilize you, and strengthen you and settle you. Notice four things: perfection, stabilization, strengthening, and being settled in life all come after we have suffered for a while. A while might be a few days, a few months, or a few years, but simply short in comparison to eternity. And notice wherever this character comes is from that time. Jesus promised us we would face persecution. Matthew 5, verses 10 and 11, blessed are you when men will revile you, persecute you, and say all kinds of evil against you falsely. For my sake, rejoice and be exceeding glad, for great is your reward in heaven. They persecuted the prophets which were before you. John 16:33, in the world you will have tribulation, but be of good cheer, I have overcome the world. 2 Timothy 3:12, I endured persecution, and out of them all the Lord delivered me. Yes, and all who will desire to live godly in Christ Jesus will suffer persecution.
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0: Paul told us in Philippians chapter 1, verses 3 through 5, I thank my God at every remembrance of you, always in every prayer of mine, making requests for you all with joy for your partnership in the gospel from the first day until now. The theme of the book of Philippians is partnership. I know joy is mentioned quite often, but the partnership is the real issue. The only church that made itself a partner with Paul, in fact, he mentioned them three times for their faithfulness to give into his ministry. Paul saw the gospel and the teaching of the Word of God as a team effort. I do too. I pray for my givers, my partners, my fellow ministers of the Word of God. Many of you have been with me since the beginning. Others have joined me through the years. I would love for you to join me and all my partners to become a team member as I travel and as I teach. 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
2: Welcome to Taking Your Place in Christ. I'm Mark Hankins, and today I have a powerful message from the Word of God that I believe will bless you and will encourage you. My favorite scripture is, now thanks be unto God, who always causes us to triumph in Christ. And today is a day of triumph. Let's get right into the Word.

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2: Open up to 1 Corinthians chapter 13. And we've been talking about the God kind of love for several weeks, and we're going to keep doing it until we actually have a runaway service on the love of God. Amen. The love of God, or the God kind of love. And 1 Corinthians chapter 13 is one

0: one of the greatest chapters in the Bible, and it actually tells us what God not only expects from us, but what is most valuable to Him, or it also tells us what really He is most impressed with. He is most impressed with the love of God. Now, before we read 1 Corinthians 13, I want you to stay there. But if you want to turn back to John 13, you can hold on to 1 Corinthians 13 because that's the chapter we're going to look at. But John chapter 13, Jesus said, "A new commandment I give unto you." A new commandment. A new commandment. So this new commandment, what is it? Jesus said, "The new commandment I'm going to give you is that you love one another as I love you," or the same way that I love you, I'm commanding you to love one another the same way that I love you. Then in verse 34, he says, "By this shall all men know that you are my disciples." How are they gonna know? He said, all men. That would mean Christians, people in the church, people outside the church. He said, "By this shall all men know that you are my disciples." He said, "If you have love one towards another." So Jesus gave us a new commandment, and the word he used for love is the Greek word agape. The Greek word agape really was not used before Jesus' time, so it makes some Bible scholars think that the word agape is almost a new word that Jesus himself coined in a time where you had four other words for love, one meaning natural love, friendship love, sexual love, affectionate love. But Jesus used a word, which is agape, which means nothing less than the love of God or the God kind of love, or you could say divine love. So we're going to contrast natural human love with divine love or the God kind of love. And so Jesus said, "I'm giving you a new commandment, and that is that you agape, or you love one another the same way that I love you." He said, "This is my new commandment, and by this, everybody's going to know that you're my disciple if you love one another the way that I love you." So the Greek word agape literally means the God kind of love. We know the New Testament. We have a new covenant. Jesus gave us a new testament or a new covenant, and he gave us a new commandment, and his new commandment or the new covenant commandment is to walk in the love of God one towards another. Now, when Jesus came, you've got 10 commandments. The Pharisees had added over 100 additional commandments. And Jesus said, "I'm going to give you one commandment, and this one commandment will fulfill not only the 10 commandments, but it'll fulfill any other commandment that is listed in the Bible, and that is that you love one another." So he says, that's what you need to focus on, is the love of God. So the new commandment of the new covenant is that we should love one another the way that Jesus loves us. Can you say amen? Amen. So if you'll turn to 1 Corinthians chapter 13, the Apostle Paul gives us the importance, the emphasis on the love of God. Paul, in 1 Corinthians 13, is going to give us a definition of agape, the God kind of love. And we're going to read this in the King James Version first of all. But while we're reading in the King James Version, some of you, how many of you have a King James Bible? Many of you probably have a King James Bible. But the King James Version translates the word agape as charity, which is really not a great translation for the love of God, because when you and I use charity today, we think of just giving somebody a sandwich or giving somebody some clothes or giving to the poor. When really, if you'll read 1 Corinthians 13, which you will in a moment, agape is greater than charity or just giving to the poor. So agape is much bigger than just charity. The King James translators translated agape charity for one reason, because agape is always something that has to be done or expressed or an action. That means you can't say you love if you don't ever express love. love must be expressed in words and in action. So they translated it charity. Like someone said, you could love, or you could give without loving, but you couldn't love without giving. So we're going to see this. So we're going to get a good working definition of what the God kind of love is. King James translation calls it charity, but we're just going to say love. That'd be all right. So you got your Bible, 1 Corinthians 13. Let's read, and we're going to read just this whole chapter here. 1 Corinthians chapter 13 says this, though I speak with the tongues of men and of angels and have not love or charity, he said, I become as a sounding brass or a tinkling cymbal. Though I have the gift of prophecy and I understand all mysteries and all knowledge, and though I have all faith so that I could remove mountains, and if I have not love, I am nothing. And though I bestow all my goods to feed the poor, and though I give my body to be burned, if I have not love, it profiteth me nothing. Now look at verse 4 through 8, because it's going to give us love's definition, or the God kind of love or divine love. And he says this, ready? 1 Corinthians 13, verse 4. It says, love, or agape, the God kind of love, suffereth long and is kind. Now just stop right there just for a second. The first characteristic of the God kind of love, agape, which God expects us to have one toward another, he said it suffers long and it is kind. First characteristic. So a lot of times Christians will say, I love you, but what they're really talking about is they're talking about natural human love. But natural human love runs out pretty quick. Natural human love don't have to suffer very long. And you say, you know, I've about had enough of that. Isn't that right? And so natural human love will run out. Actually, natural human love really can even turn to hatred just that fast. Somebody could say, I love you, but natural human love is always, is very conditional. I love you long as you do this and this and this, or it's I love you if you love me, or I love you and I'm expecting something from you. Isn't that right? So natural human love is very different than the God kind of love, and yet Jesus said the kind of love I'm bringing into the world is the God kind of love, and it is the number one thing that God wants from us that pleases him the most, and it's the number one thing he wants us to express in this world is the love of God. And the first thing he said is love, the God kind of love, suffers long and is what? Kind. Suffers long and is kind. Let's finish reading. He says, love envies not, love envies not, it vaunteth not itself, it's not puffed up, it doth not behave itself unseemly, it seeketh not her own, is not easily provoked, and thinketh no evil. Look at verse 5, love, the God kind of love, doth not behave itself unseemly. What does that mean? One translation said, it is not rude, are unmannerly. The God kind of love. If the love of God was dominating your life, you would learn how to behave yourself, wouldn't you? Not be rude, not to be unmannerly. What's the next part it says? It says, the love of God seeketh not her own. What does that mean? That means the love of God is not selfish. It's not, what am I going to get out of this? When am I going to get my way? I want to have my say. I want to do what I want to do. He said, but the God kind of love is not selfish. Natural human love can be very, very selfish. He said, but the God kind of love seeketh not her own, or doesn't put its own interests first. Isn't that right? He says, it seeketh not her own. It is not easily provoked. And so that's talking about you not having to throw a temper tantrum. Easily provoked. The Amplified Bible says it is not touchy, or doesn't walk around with a chip on its shoulder, easily provoked, easily, you know, some people just push one little button, boom, they fly off the handle. It is not easily provoked. It doesn't live constantly frustrated and angry. Let's go on. Next it says, verse 5, it thinketh no evil. Now here you've got the love of God, not only just dealing with what you say and do, but now it's talking about your thinking. The love of God thinketh the love of God thinketh. What does it thinketh? It thinketh like love thinketh. And if you're not thinking the way love thinks, it won't be long before you'll be acting out of love. So the love of God, first of all, thinketh no evil. Now I'm going to read this in Amplified in just a second, but I want you to see it in the King James before we go any further. He says, thinketh no evil. Look at verse 6. It rejoices not in iniquity, but rejoices in the truth. One translation it says, it sees nothing to be glad about when others go wrong. It's not happy when somebody else gets in a mess, but rejoices when they get straightened out. All right, look at verse 7. Bears all things, believes all things, hopes all things, and endures all things. But look at the next three words in verse 8. It says, love, charity, agape, never fails. Never fails. Agape, what? Never what? Fails. So that if you and I majored on walking in love, well, we wouldn't fail either. The love of God never fails. Or you could say it this way. The love of God, which 1 John says God is love, right? The love of God never fails. Or you could say the love of God will work in your situation. So why do you say that? Because a lot of times people say, you know, that I like all that love stuff, Pastor, but it sure won't work in my situation because you just don't know what I'm having to put up with and who I have to deal with. So don't be talking about love because you just don't know. And I tell you, if I do walk in that, people are going to run slap over me. And I tell you, In other words, what you're saying is this kind of love really won't work in my marriage, my family, my job, my situation. It really won't work. You just don't know what I'm dealing with. You're going to have a hard time arguing with God and telling him his kind of love don't work.
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0: This is Pastor Jerry Hall, General Manager of radio station WHJG. I just wanted you to know that the programs on our station are always not current, and therefore the books and tapes and things offered are not always available. Also, the talk-in shows are not always current, and so you can't call in on that particular day for that particular event. 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
1: Welcome to 15 Minutes in the Word with New York Times bestselling author Joyce Meyer. On today's program, Joyce will be teaching from her series, Trust God and Do Good. The answer to everything is that simple. Trust God and do good. It's so freeing to believe God has everything under control, because that means we can spend less time worrying and more time trying to help others. Now, here's Joyce with today's teaching.
2: All right, I'm teaching this weekend on choosing to trust God. You know, trusting God is not something that we just wait to feel like doing. It's something we choose to do. You all have trust. It's just a matter of where you put it. Have you ever spent, or let's say wasted, years in your life trusting yourself? Found out that didn't work very good, didn't you? Have you ever put your trust in somebody else that just really shocked and surprised you and just disappointed you and really hurt you? Okay. Maybe you had your trust in your money, and all of a sudden something happened, and whoops, you didn't have that anymore. There's so many things that people can put their trust in that's just not stable. And you know, God loves us so much that He really won't let us keep our trust in other things and simultaneously try to have a great relationship with Him. So the minute that you begin to get even a little bit serious about your relationship with God, God's going to start messing in your life and touching some things and changing some things that sometimes you would rather He stay out of. Amen. You don't want to pray, God, do what you want to do in my life, if you don't mean it. You don't want to sing, I surrender all, if you don't mean it. Because God is on a serious mission, and He wants you and He wants all of you. He doesn't just want a Sunday morning you. He wants all of you. In Him we live and move and have our being. I'm liking that scripture more and more and more the more I think about it. He is our life. What do we have if we don't have Jesus? And so tonight I want to talk about trusting God when you don't understand. It's one thing to trust God for something. This room is full of people tonight and lots of people watching by TV that you're trusting God for something. You're asking God to change something in your life, to give you something, or to make something go away that's unpleasant. You're trusting God to change somebody else in your life. It's one thing to trust God to give you something or to do something. It's another thing entirely to trust God through something or to continue trusting God when He's not giving you what you want, when everything around you is shaking and you just do not understand what is going on. I would imagine that we have people here tonight, and lots of them, that you feel like literally everything in your life is shaking right now. Got anybody? All right. Now see, for some of you, it's just a thing here or there, but some of you, I mean, it's like, what is going on? And you just don't understand. But I can tell you from many years of experience, and the only way you really learn how to trust God is through experience, by the way. We all start out wanting to trust God, and the only way we learn how to trust God is by having a reason to have to trust God. And then as we do trust him. We see his faithfulness. And then little by little, as we journey with God, and our walk with him is a journey, as we journey with God, we gain experience. Now, the way you trust God now, if you've been born again for 5 years, is nothing compared to the way you'll trust God another 5 years go by, or another 10 years go by, or another 20 years go by. And we will never 100% completely trust until Jesus comes back to get us. But thankfully, we can continue to grow. Trusting God is a decision. And I want to encourage those of you tonight that feel like everything in your life is shaking, that your only real answer is to trust God and to keep on trusting God and to keep on trusting God. And yes, it's difficult when you don't understand what's going on, and it's especially difficult when what's going on in your life just does not seem fair. Isn't it hard when you think that you're doing what you should be doing, and yet you're not getting the right result? And it's especially hard when you see somebody else that's not doing what they should be doing, seemingly getting a better result than you are. We can't go over all the material from this morning, but, and I don't say this all the time, but if I were you, I would get a copy of this morning's teaching, because I think it's probably one of the best things that God's given me in a long time. There was just a real strong anointing on the message this morning. So, and I can't even really tell you what all happened. It was just, it's just worth having. But I talked about making that choice to trust God. And, you know, I'm sure everybody would say, oh, yeah, this, I choose to trust God. But you know what? You don't even have a clue what you're doing until all of a sudden you get some trouble that you don't understand. And that's when you got to choose. I'm going to keep trusting God. In Hebrews chapter 12, verse 26, which is where we're going to begin, talks about how God shakes things in our life until only those things that cannot be shaken remain. So that means God's going to work with us until we let go of all the unstable things in our life, and we're only hanging on to the rock of our salvation that cannot be moved. Let me give you an example. I like examples. Jesus taught in parables, and I just think we need practical examples. Many years ago, when my ministry was in the very beginning stages, I had a group of, I thought, friends. Have you ever had any people that you thought were friends and then found out they weren't? Do you know people like that are dangerous to you? When you put your confidence in people that really are not who you think they are, it's a constant open door for the devil to work through them to get to you. And so many times in God's mercy, he will remove those people from our lives, and initially we may not understand. It's very difficult when something is stripped out of your life that you're not ready to give up yet. Amen? And so I had this group of women. They helped me in my women's ministry. There was about 12 of them. And I just thought they were my best friends ever. They would never hurt me. They'll always be for me. Well, that's the first mistake. There is nobody on this earth that's breathing that will never hurt you. I don't care how much they love you. As human beings, we do not have the ability to never, ever, ever hurt somebody or disappoint somebody that we're in relationship with. So you're setting yourself up for a lot of pain if you're looking at anybody thinking, you'll never hurt me. I can always, always depend on you. Don't give that trust to anybody but Jesus. He is the only one that deserves that kind of total, complete, radical trust. And don't ever look at anybody and think, I don't know what I'd do without you. I don't know what I'd do without you. The only one you want to say that to is Jesus. I don't know what I would do without you. And so, long story short, I had a relationship with these ladies for a long time, and we were just having fun, being in, I think, really playing at being in ministry at that point. I still couldn't even really tell you what happened. I know now that it was God just revealing their weaknesses. Not that I didn't have a bunch of my own, I did, but God was going to promote me to new levels in ministry. He had a plan for my life, and I couldn't take those people with me. Do you know, every place where the bus stops, somebody has to get off. Amen? And so, the bus was stopped, and God was ready to take me to my next destination, but there were some people that needed to get off the bus, and I didn't know it. So, long story short, I found out they were talking about me behind my back. I found out that one of them was after my job. I found out that they were telling lies about me. And look at me when I tell you that I was devastated and heartbroken. I couldn't believe it because they were Christians. Now, I had come from worldly relationships where people did that kind of stuff, but these were Christians. So don't even look at your Christian friends and think, you will never hurt me. And it's not even that people are mean. They're just people. They're just fleshly people. And so that's a time when I can remember when, man, was my world shaken. I mean shaken. I did not understand what was going on. The pain in my soul was so deep. But part of the thing that you have to realize is that what you don't understand now, things that you're going through right now that you do not understand, you cannot make any sense out of at all, later on, I promise you, later on, you will look back and say, now I get it. Now I get it. Amen. And please believe me when I say that a lot of the things that you think are terrible, actually in reality, are good. I didn't think I'd get much of a clap on that. And the things that aren't good, God can work for good. But now listen, we're partners with God. He doesn't just work everything out for good. We trust him, and he works everything out for good. We trust God, and he works everything out for good. So for those of you tonight, either here in the building or watching from home, and you feel like everything in your world is shaking, I understand what you're going through, but I can tell you that many of those things that are shaking are things that you don't really need in your life anyway. They're not stable things, and God's going to give you something that is stable, which is more of him. Do you know the less of other stuff you have, the more of God there's room for in your life? I remember one time moaning, oh God, I just don't have anybody but you. Poor Joyce, just stuck with God. Isn't that terrible?
1: 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Let go of trying to figure everything out and let God be God. Take a deep breath and relax, because God really does have everything under control. He wants our help doing what he does, so pay attention to where he's leading. Psalm 37:3 says this, "Trust in the Lord and do good. Dwell in the land and enjoy safe pasture."
3: We all go through hard times, and it's so easy in those moments to focus on the problem. 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Joyce Meyer wants to show you how in her new book, Blessed in the Mess. Even in the middle of life's difficulties, God's kindness shines through. Blessed in the Mess. 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
5: 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But as the company grew, they needed to make their beliefs practical corporately, so they developed a character and behaviors document with related training. Their actions resulted in their employees knowing what was expected and more consistency in how each person was to be treated by managers. 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
6: Chapter 11. A false balance is abomination to the Lord, but a just weight is his delight. When pride cometh, then cometh shame, but with the lowly is wisdom. The integrity of the upright shall guide them, but the perverseness of transgressors shall destroy them. Riches profit not in the day of wrath, but righteousness delivereth from death. The righteousness of the perfect shall direct his way, but the wicked shall fall by his own wickedness. The righteousness of the upright shall deliver him, but transgressors shall be taken in their own naughtiness. When a wicked man dieth, his expectation shall perish, and the hope of unjust men perisheth. The righteous is delivered out of trouble, and the wicked cometh in his stead. An hypocrite with his mouth destroyeth his neighbor, but through knowledge shall the just be delivered. When it goeth well with the righteous, the city rejoiceth, and when the wicked perish, there is shouting. By the blessing of the upright the city is exalted, but it is overthrown by the mouth of the wicked. He that is void of wisdom despiseth his neighbor, but a man of understanding holdeth his peace. A talebearer revealeth secrets, but he that is of a faithful spirit concealeth the matter. Where no counsel is, the people fall, but in the multitude of counselors there is safety. He that is surety for a stranger shall smart for it, and he that hateth suretyship is sure. A gracious woman retaineth honor, and strong men retain riches. The merciful man doeth good to his own soul, but he that is cruel troubleth his own flesh. The wicked worketh a deceitful work, but to him that soweth righteousness shall be a sure reward. As righteousness tendeth to life, so he that pursueth evil pursueth it to his own death. They that are of a froward heart are abomination to the Lord, but such as are upright in their way are his delight. Though hand join in hand, the wicked shall not be unpunished, but the seed of the righteous shall be delivered. As a jewel of gold in a swine's snout, so is a fair woman which is without discretion. The desire of the righteous is only good, but the expectation of the wicked is wrath. There is that scattereth and yet increaseth, and there is that withholdeth more than is meet, but it tendeth to poverty. The liberal soul shall be made fat, and he that watereth shall be watered also himself. He that withholdeth corn, the people shall curse him, but blessing shall be upon the head of him that selleth it. He that diligently seeketh good procureth favor, but he that seeketh mischief, it shall come unto him. He that trusteth in his riches shall fall, but the righteous shall flourish as a branch. He that troubleth his own house shall inherit the wind, and the fool shall be servant to the wise of heart. The fruit of the righteous is a tree of life, and he that winneth souls is wise. Behold, the righteous shall be recompensed in the earth, much more the wicked and the sinner. Psalm 79. O God, the heathen are come into thine inheritance. Thy holy temple have they defiled. They have laid Jerusalem on heaps. The dead bodies of thy servants have they given to be meat unto the fowls of the heaven, the flesh of thy saints unto the beasts of the earth. Their blood have they shed like water round about Jerusalem, and there was none to bury them. We are become a reproach to our neighbors, a scorn and derision to them that are round about us. How long, Lord, wilt thou be angry forever? Shall thy jealousy burn like fire? Pour out thy wrath upon the heathen that have not known thee, and upon the kingdoms that have not called upon thy name. For they have devoured Jacob, and laid waste his dwelling place. O remember not against us former iniquities. Let thy tender mercies speedily prevent us, for we are brought very low. Help us, O God of our salvation, for the glory of thy name, and deliver us, and purge away our sins for thy name's sake. Wherefore should the heathen say, Where is their God? Let him be known among the heathen in our sight by the revenging of the blood of thy servants which is shed. Let the sighing of the prisoner come before thee, according to the greatness of thy power. Preserve thou those that are appointed to die, and render unto our neighbors sevenfold into their bosom their reproach, wherewith they have reproached thee, O Lord. So we, thy people, and sheep of thy pasture, will give thee thanks forever. We will show forth thy praise to all generations. Chapter 20. In those days was Hezekiah sick unto death. And the prophet Isaiah, the son of Amoz, came to him, and said unto him, Thus saith the Lord, Set thine house in order, for thou shalt die, and not live. Then he turned his face to the wall, and prayed unto the Lord, saying, I beseech thee, O Lord, remember now how I have walked before thee in truth and with a perfect heart, and have done that which is good in thy sight. And Hezekiah wept sore. And it came to pass, afore Isaiah was gone out into the middle court, that the word of the Lord came to him, saying, Turn again, and tell Hezekiah, the captain of my people, Thus saith the Lord, the God of David thy father, I have heard thy prayer, I have seen thy tears. Behold, I will heal thee. On the third day thou shalt go up unto the house of the Lord. And I will add unto thy days 15 years. And I will deliver thee and this city out of the hand of the king of Assyria, and I will defend this city for mine own sake and for my servant David's sake. And Isaiah said, Take a lump of figs. And they took and laid it on the boil, and he recovered. And Hezekiah said unto Isaiah, What shall be the sign that the Lord will heal me, and that I shall go up into the house of the Lord the third day? And Isaiah said, This sign shalt thou have of the Lord, that the Lord will do the thing that he hath spoken. Shall the shadow go forward 10 degrees, or go back 10 degrees? And Hezekiah answered, It is a light thing for the shadow to go down 10 degrees, nay, but let the shadow return backward 10 degrees. And Isaiah the prophet cried unto the Lord, and he brought the shadow 10 degrees backward, by which it had gone down in the dial of Ahaz. At that time Berodach-Baladan, the son of Baladan, king of Babylon, sent letters and a present unto Hezekiah, for he had heard that Hezekiah had been sick. And Hezekiah hearkened unto them, and showed them all the house of his precious things, the silver, and the gold, and the spices, and the precious ointment, and all the house of his armor, and all that was found in his treasures. There was nothing in his house, nor in all his dominion, that Hezekiah showed them not. Then came Isaiah the prophet unto King Hezekiah, and said unto him, What said these men, and from whence came they unto thee? And Hezekiah said, They are come from a far country, even from Babylon. And he said, What have they seen in thine house? And Hezekiah answered, All the things that are in mine house have they seen. There is nothing among my treasures that I have not showed them. And Isaiah said unto Hezekiah, Hear the word of the Lord. Behold, the days come that all that is in thine house and that which thy fathers have laid up in store unto this day shall be carried into Babylon. Nothing shall be left, saith the Lord. And of thy sons that shall issue from thee, which thou shalt beget, shall they take away. And they shall be eunuchs in the palace of the king of Babylon. Then said Hezekiah unto Isaiah, Good is the word of the Lord which thou hast spoken. And he said, Is it not good, if peace and truth be in my days? And the rest of the acts of Hezekiah, and all his might, and how he made a pool and a conduit, and brought water into the city, are they not written in the book of the chronicles of the kings of Judah? And Hezekiah slept with his fathers, and Manasseh his son reigned in his stead.
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0: 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Today, Keith Moore is teaching from the Word of God, a message from the series, Exceeding Growing Faith. 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And now, Brother Moore.
1: Go please to two openings, Romans chapter 4 and 2 Thessalonians 1. Romans 4, 2 Thessalonians 1. We're going to begin a new series this morning. Guess what it's about?
2: Faith.
1: Good guess. So we say, wasn't the last one about faith? Yes, it was. But this is a different emphasis. So we'll say that was chapter 1, and this is chapter 2. In Romans 4, this is a great faith chapter. Romans 4. You got any verses marked in here? Romans 4, 16. It says, therefore it is of faith that it might be by grace, to the end the promise might be sure to all the seed, not to that only which is of the law, but to that also which is of the faith of Abraham, who is the father of us all. As it is written, I have made you a father of many nations, before him whom he believed, even God, who quickens the dead and calls those things which be not as though they were. Does that stir you up just reading that? Who against hope believed in hope that he might become the father of many nations, according to that which was spoken, so shall thy seed be. And being not weak in faith, he considered not his own body now dead when he was about 100 years old, neither yet the deadness of Sarah's womb. He staggered not at the promise of God through unbelief, but was strong in faith, giving glory to God and being fully persuaded that what he had promised, he was able also to perform. Amen. Hallelujah. Glory be to God. Notice verse 19, it said, being not weak in faith. And in verse 20, but he was strong in faith. The title of this series now we're calling Exceeding Growing Faith, which is the scripture we're about to read. Exceeding Growing Faith. He said he wasn't weak in faith, but he was strong in faith. So apparently you can be weak in faith, or you can be strong in faith. Which one you want to be? Good choice. 2 Thessalonians 1 and 3. He said, we're bound to thank God always for you, brethren, as it is meet or fit, because that your faith groweth exceedingly, and the charity or love of every one of you toward each other aboundeth. Said out loud, your faith grows exceedingly. That means it's growing not just a little bit, but a lot. The Young's Literal Translation says, increase greatly does your faith. And then God's Word says, your faith is showing remarkable growth. Amen. Your faith is showing remarkable growth. That was the God's Word translation. So, you know, you may think, well, you talk a lot about faith. There are reasons why. If you are a serious Christian, then you want to please God. Amen. And without faith, it's impossible to do so. And He has set everything up so that it requires faith. Faith is not optional with God. He requires it. And faith, though, is not this mysterious thing that many think it is. And you hear some people say, well, yeah, you know, God gave them faith. Wish I had faith like so-and-so. But you know, God didn't give me faith like that. Now you done gone to lying on God. And of course, that's mighty convenient that they have to stretch their self. Is that right? And believe God, but you don't have to do anything because God didn't give you that kind of faith. No, something's wrong with that. No, your faith, my faith in God is either increasing or growing stagnant and decreasing, depending on what we're around, what we're hearing and thinking and saying, and what we're doing. And so if you never hear the word, if you never speak the word, if you never act on your faith, it's not just going to stay where it once was. Amen. This is such a trick of the enemy. It's why so many people don't go to church. The enemy, you know, through their flesh, because maybe they're not as strong spiritually as they should be, through their flesh pressures them, don't go today. Just today. But what's going to happen next time service goes around? No need to go today. You'll go maybe next week. But then days turn into weeks, turn into months, and it's been 3 months, and you hadn't been to church. It's not just about going to church. It's about being fed. And you're not reading your Bible or you're not praying. What's happening? Your faith is being starved. And it will shrivel and weaken like anything that's not fed. We're already getting into how does faith increase? How does faith enlarge? The first point is it's got to be fed. Faith must be fed.
2: Yes.
1: And not just anything will feed your faith.
2: That's true. Yes, sir.
1: Right? Not just anything will feed your faith. Not all preaching is the same. Now, I don't claim that mine is perfect, but not all preaching is the same. Like one fellow said one time, he said, I'm trying to think when I said that. I might have been the one that said that. So. Like I said one time, I think, what are y'all laughing about? I straightened it up. I think every sermon, you know, it'd be interesting if it had a spiritual nutritional label on it. That's why I said, I was trying to think who said that, and I thought, well, I said that. If it had a spiritual nutritional label on it, you know, like the stuff in the grocery store does, you know. Nutritional label. And who would be qualified to label it? I don't know. I don't think most anybody would. But, if it was honest, it would say, 10% tradition. 20% filler. Just hoopla and stuff that... You know, it's like a big wad of cotton candy. It's bright colored and it looks big and tastes sweet, but when you get through eating it, you don't have a thing. Right? 8% fear and unbelief. Sure. Sure. And then maybe you get down to X amount of percent of the Word of God. But tradition of men won't feed your faith. People talk in fear and unbelief and just, you know, natural stuff. It not only not feeds your faith, it can rob you of your faith if you listen to it. So it is very important what you hear and what you feed on week in, week out. So important to read your chapter. Right? Because what is that? What is this? You don't need a label for this. This is 100% pure Word of God, pure faith food, spirit food, 100%. Nobody else's book or message is. Everybody likes to imagine.
2: That's true.
1: But this is. And that's why you feed off of this primarily. And then you also need now anointed ministry. That's why God gave gifts to men. Apostles, prophets, evangelists, pastors, teachers. You need those. That's why, of course, we minister to you, Phyllis and I, and Dave and all the other guys. And why we bring in other folks and host other meetings. You hear other gifts. Hallelujah.
3: Yes.
1: Well, if you missed that service, your faith missed a big booster shot. Didn't it? The Lord, you know, raised up that man or woman and has trained them and put into them all these years and decades and sustained them and brought them here for you. Is that right? And gave utterance and ministered to you. It's supposed to edify and build up and strengthen our faith so that you might have come in dragging a little bit, but you leave with expectation. You leave with this confidence. It's going to be all right. It's going to be better than that. Hallelujah. You might have come in with some confusion, but you leave with clarity. And it's not because of a man or woman. It's because of the Spirit of God. It's because of the Word of God. It has fed your spirit. It has fed your faith. And you can't get your faith too much good faith food. That's one good thing about God's Word. You can't overdose on it. There are no evil side effects. None. You can't get too much faith. Have you ever met somebody who was just too encouraged? Just too encouraged, too positive, too encouraged, too much hope, too much joy, too much peace. You never met anybody like that.
0: And that concludes today's message by Brother Keith Moore. If you would like a free copy of today's teaching from the series Exceeding Growing Faith, you may call More Life Ministries at 417-334-9233. That's 417-334-9233. Just mention that you heard this message on the radio. 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

0: I was thinking about the definition of passion, Mom, is an intense desire or enthusiasm to do something. Mm. Enthusiasm comes from two Greek words, inside, theos, God.
1: In God,
2: right.
0: There is passion in you. If you're born again, what does that mean? In Christ. How about Brother Hagin teaching us for all those years, in Christ, yes. In theos, in enthusiasm, joy, passion, desire, mm-hmm. desire, run.
3: I can do all things.
2: Yeah.
0: What is it that drives Olympic champions to get up early in the morning and push through pain year after year? They don't even get to do the Olympics every year. They have to wait years. It's passion.
1: 4 years.
0: Passion drives them. The love of the game. There used to be a movie called it in baseball, The Love of the Game. Back in the day, that's how they played. Now it's money. Now it's agents. Now it's what they can get.
2: Yeah.
0: It's me. It's self. But they used to play for the love of the game. Mm-hmm.
3: Some still do.
0: Yeah. Oh, what kept the early Christians hard at work spreading the gospel, even though they saw their fellow believers imprisoned or killed or tortured? Passion did it.
2: Yeah.
0: And so I thought about this, you know, and I knew about it because I've experienced it. And I'm sitting there in a car with Margaret Court going, I know. We're like, how do we relay this message? It's like you're telling these people, get passion. I'm passionate. I've been passionate for 60 years. But passion, and usually what I say to that person is you forgot to tell your face, but that's not important. Passion will drive you. It'll help you persevere when hardships come. And you think about Jesus's life. He embraced passion.
2: Mm-hmm.
0: He embraced children. He delighted greatly. You want to know what delighting greatly is? Passion. In doing the will of his Father.
3: Yes, yeah. Yes, yes.
0: He delighted in it.
3: He delighted in it. I delight to do thy will, it is written of him.
0: He loved the unloved. He healed the sick. He gave his life to save the world. That's passion. All of these things. Mm-hmm. We know the story of the movies, the passion.
2: Mm-hmm. Yeah.
0: It was his passion that did what he did. Mm-hmm. It helped run his race. And it's the same thing with us.
2: Mm-hmm.
0: And so Paul gives us a key to finding our passion. And it's knowing one thing, that you're deeply loved and you're deeply valued and you're deeply appreciated and you have a great part. First of all, you got to know that, right?

0: as I got in the Word, as I started praying in the Spirit more,
1: passion came.
0: Passion came. It wasn't, you know, it's conditional.
2: Yeah.
0: Right?
2: You have a part.
1: You could just
2: play.
1: Sit around all day and in your whole Christian life and never experience
0: here's
1: it.
0: Here's a great here's a great example. We are Chicago Bear fans. Don't ask why.
1: Lived in Chicago.
0: No. When I was a little boy and I watched a movie and it made me cry. And I looked at that TV.
1: Brian's
0: mom
1: song.
0: Remembers when I looked at that TV and I made a vow. I will root for that team the rest of my life.
1: Brian Piccolo.
0: And I've been crying ever since. Why couldn't it have been the Patriots or the Cowboys? A good team. But anyway. So I'm determined, and my little baby boy is going to be a Bear fan.
2: Yes, and he is a Bear
0: so
2: fan.
0: So I put him in a little Bear onesie. And I put a little, what do you call those things
2: mobile,
0: that go around the crib?
2: Mobile.
0: Well, this little Chicago Bears dancing in his head.
2: Yeah, as he lays there.
0: And then he grows up and he gets bear stuff for Christmas and birthdays. And I put bear posters in his room. And he likes the Bears.
1: Mm-hmm. He really does.
2: He does.
0: And so we grow up. And now he gets to be about, I don't know, mid-teenager. He's 30, or no, he's 23 now. My other child.
2: It's 30, yeah.
0: And we're driving. He's in his mid-teens. And he goes, Dad. I said, yeah. Why do I like the Bears? I slam the brakes. Are you wavering? He goes, no, I just don't ever remember making the decision on my own that I like this team. But what I did is I put it in front of his eyes every day. I put it on his body. He wore it. We talked about it. Yeah. We read the pay. Hey, the Bears got this. We drafted this. So he's a Bear fan to this day.
1: Right. I know.
0: And he can't change, even though I wish I could change. He tells, we're so bad. I wish we could change. But I can't. It's in me. It's in me.
2: He's passionate
0: What's in
2: about
0: it?
2: The Bears.
0: Passion is in him.
2: About
0: he kept
2: Bears.
0: It in front of his eye. We kept it in front of his eye.
1: Keep this in front of your eyes, it says.
2: Yeah.
0: Fix your eyes. Fix your eyes. Fix your eyes.
1: Meditate on it, Joshua. Night and day.
0: And the Companion Bible says about that, Mom, talk out loud to yourself.
1: Talk out loud to yourself.
0: He was to talk out loud. Joshua was. Talk out loud about the Bears. Talk out loud about God. His
2: God,
0: goodness.
2: Not the Bears.
1: Keep that word in front of you. Yeah. Talk about it.
0: His goodness. Now watch this. Psychology class when I was in college, day one. The professor puts up on a big white screen a small black round dot. He asked the whole class, what do you see? I thought, I'm going to ace psychology if this is all it's about.
2: That's it.
0: He goes, yeah, a black round dot. He goes, all right, somebody else. So everybody, he asked several times and we all said black dot. He said nobody noticed the dominant image on that screen. Well, there's a black dot. The dominant image was all the white space. It was way bigger than that small black dot. But we were focused in on that black dot. But the dominant image, and the Lord said to me, that dominant white, God is light, is the goodness of God.
2: Yeah.
0: But sometimes if we don't watch it, we will focus in on the you know, Mom, the things that are black dots.
2: Right.
1: Oh, my goodness.
0: It's
1: terrific today.
0: Camp there.
1: All the bad things. Everything is happening bad.
2: Yeah.
0: Mom used to say, if I started to say something negative or something, well, if you're going to camp there, you just go ahead, but I'm not camping there.
2: She's not joining you.
1: No.
0: I'm not going to live there.
1: Mm-mm.
0: I'm not going to live there. Mm. Glory to God. So, praise the Lord.
2: Praise the Lord.
0: We need to focus on the goodness of God, the blessings of God, you know, and
1: the bigness of God,
0: the bigness
1: and
0: of
1: the
0: God.
1: Littleness of the black dot,
2: right?
0: And I think about, you know, we're not of our own. We were bought with a price, and oh, what a price it was! And the passion that Jesus did to endure the cross with the joy, knowing what he was doing in his race to finish that race. And we can, for a love gift back to him because of what he did for us. And we get in here and feed our spirits, passion will come. And passion's tangible. And if you don't

0: believe me, take a kid to a toy store. If you don't believe yeah, me,
1: true.
0: Let your wife go shopping wherever.
1: Yes,
0: put me in a Bass Pro Shop or something. You can see the tangible passion of joy. And I told you this one time, I was with Guy on one of your trips in Israel.
2: Jewish guy, Chip.
0: You know, he said, listen to what these guys said. And these two rabbis were sitting there, and they said they were watching every one of us get off the buses. There's two buses. And he says, we know who really puts their trust in Jehovah, in God.
2: Yeah.
0: And
2: the witness said Jehovah.
0: We don't even, we don't even know them or have to talk to them. We know the ones who really trust him. And we said, how would you know that? We can see joy on them and in them. Mm-hmm. They yes. could see it.
1: Uh-huh.
0: That joy, that love of serving God.
1: Mm.
0: So that's what fuels it.
1: Mm-hmm.
0: And it's needed.
1: Yeah, it is. Very much so.
0: But again, it doesn't fall on you.
1: Mm-mm. No.
0: It's getting into that word.
1: This is how you grow in the word. You're going to grow day by day.
0: Have you found yourself getting more passionate?
1: Oh, yes.
0: The
1: closer I am to God, the more compassionate you are about the things of God. You know, you just got to get closer to God. And that's why I told you to seek him first.
0: Would anybody say Billy Brim is enthusiastic about God?
1: Yes. Amen. Passionate about God? Yes.
0: And I had a pastor one time, I preached this at their church, and he said, well, I don't know if I agree with all this. And I said, well, I didn't want to get in a division.
2: Were you preaching this message?
0: Yeah. And he said, well, I'm not Billy, and I'm not Jesse Duplantis, and I'm not Mark Hankins, and I'm not Chip Brim.
1: Mm.
0: And I said, well, you're right. God didn't make, we're not all robots.
2: Not all.
1: Thank goodness.
0: And he said, my personality is not like your personality. Now, just for a second there, I heard flesh when he said personality.
2: Yeah, right. No kidding.
0: Really? Because no, we're not talking about that.
2: No.
0: Because most people will go, well, us Johnsons, or we love God and we're good people, but we're, you know, blah, blah, blah, blah. Well, you're saying flesh.
2: Uh-huh.
0: And the Lord said out of my mouth, again, here, this is from the Spirit. He said out of my mouth, because I'm not cool enough or smart enough to say something like this. He said it. He said, don't let your personality affect your passion. Let your passion affect your personality.
1: Mm-hmm.
0: Chew on that one.
1: Yeah.
0: Let your passion for Christ, your passion for the Word.
1: Right. Mm-hmm.
0: It will change your, and it changed mine, didn't it?
1: It sure did.
0: Every umpire go, who are you? He used to spit sunflower seeds at them and kick dirt on their shoes. And I thought they were all from Mars or something. But now I'm loving and hugging them and giving them drinks of coffee or water or whatever they need. And they're like, who is this guy? Mom, I changed.
2: You changed.
0: Yes. It changed me.
1: Yes.
2: The word will change you.
1: Yes.
2: God's presence will change you. And nothing else really will.
1: Yeah.
2: To the good.
1: Right.
2: Things can change you to the bad. But for you to change from glory to glory, the Bible's plain. Mm-hmm. You're going to have to look in the mirror.
1: Right. Face to face.
2: And here's the mirror. And you look in there for the glory of God.
1: Mm-hmm.
2: And when you do that, it says in Corinthians, then the Holy Spirit will change you.
1: Right.
2: From glory to glory to glory to glory. Mm. Until we're in the image of the Lord Jesus Christ.
1: Mm. Yes.
2: What if you walked into a glorious church fellowship and everybody there was shining?
1: Mm.
2: Everybody there was like a light bulb was turned on inside them, because Brother Hagin prophesied this is what's going to happen.
1: Yeah, I believe it.
2: We're going to shine with the glory of the Lord.
1: I believe it.
2: And the presence of God will be present. We're here at the end. We started. Where are we?
1: Mm-hmm.
2: If we're ever going to have passion, we better have it now.
1: Yeah.
2: If we're going to ever yield to the plan of God, we need to have it now. And you in your life can do the same thing Chip did. I'm going to seek God. And what will happen if you do? You'll find him. You'll find him in greatness, and you'll find the kingdom of God, and you'll be up, up, up, up, up until you're in the image of glory of God.
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7: The God of the Bible is the only true God. And the God of the Bible is the God who keeps His word. He's the God you can count on. He's always the same. That is, He's reliable and trustworthy. And when you think about the idea of a God you can count on, what are we simply saying? That is that He will always do what He has said, and He will always fulfill His promises. You never have to worry about God saying one thing and then saying and doing something else.
8: In our most desperate moments, God can seem far away, but our circumstances aren't always good indicators of His love for us. Today on In Touch, the teaching ministry of Dr. Charles Stanley, you'll be encouraged to remember that no matter what you face, the Lord Almighty is a God you can count on.
7: How many people are there in your life that you can really and truly count on? How many people can you count on that when they tell you something, it's really the truth, they mean it, they'll live by it, you can count on it? More than likely, you and I would have to say, not many. You know why? Because we've been disappointed before. People who said, I'm going to pray for you, and 2 weeks later when you bring up the issue, they don't even remember it. Somebody says, I'll stand with you in this time, and you go through some difficulty, they don't even call you. Or somebody says, you know, no matter what happens, I'll help you. You never see any help. When somebody says, I really truly love you, and then you watch the way they act. So that's why I want to talk about this morning, this simple truth. I want to talk about a God you and I can count on. And I want you to turn, if you will, to the 10th chapter of Hebrews. And I want us to read this 19th through the 23rd verse. And I want to sort of explain the passage as we go along, because there's one primary verse in there that I want us to look at. Hebrews chapter 10, beginning in verse 19. Listen to what he says. Therefore, brethren, since we have confidence to enter the holy place by the blood of Jesus, that is to enter heaven by the blood of Jesus, not by our works, but by the crucifixion, the substitutionary, all-sufficient, atoning death of Christ, by a new and living way, not by works, not by sacrifices, which He inaugurated for us, that is, through the veil that is His flesh. That is, you and I are going to get to heaven by placing our trust in the shed blood of Jesus Christ at Calvary. And since we have a great high priest over the house of God, who is Jesus Christ Himself, let us draw near unto Him with a sincere heart in full assurance of faith, having our hearts sprinkled clean from an evil conscience and our bodies washed with pure water, which is his way of saying being totally cleansed by his blood. Let us hold fast tightly, don't give up, the confession of our hope, that is, the belief that we have, without wavering, for he who promised is faithful. Listen, faithful means reliable, unchanging, unswerving, unfaltering, unfailing. He's always the same. That is, he's reliable and trustworthy. You can put your trust in him. You can rely on him. You can count on him. He's a God you can count on. And when you think about the idea of a God you can count on, what are we simply saying? That is that he will always do what he has said, and he will always fulfill his promises. You never have to worry about God saying one thing and then saying and doing something else. It means that he will do exactly what he says, and he'll do it exactly when he says do it. So when we talk about a God that we can count on, this is the kind of God we can count on. Now, what's the basis of your belief that your God is always reliable, always faithful, unchanging? You can count on him every day. Here it is. There are two things. Now, I want you to get this in your mind so when somebody asks you that question or when Satan comes to you and says, not today. If you could trust him, look what shouldn't have happened. If you could trust him, where is he? So I want to give you two primary reasons that you and I can base our confidence in his unchangeableness in our life. The first one is his attributes. That is, his attributes are those characteristics of God. That is, these are the traits of God. This is who he is. This is what he's like. This is, therefore, what he does. For example, let's just mention several important ones. And the first one is this. When you think about the fact that he can be relied upon, that he can, you can count on him, one of the reasons I know I can count on him because he is absolutely omniscient. That means he knows all things. He knows all things at all times about all situations and all circumstances. Therefore, I can count on him that when I come to him in prayer, I don't have to give him information. That is, I'm not saying, now let me explain this to you, God. Here's what's going on. He already knows exactly what's happening. A second trait that he has is his omnipotence, that he has all power. Therefore, I know that he has the power in our life to change any circumstance, to control any circumstance, to do anything he chooses to do at any time in anybody's life in all situations and circumstances. Therefore, I know that there is no power on heaven, in heaven or earth that can thwart the purpose of God. And as you and I surrender our life to him, he will fulfill his purpose in our life. The third trait is this, and that is his omnipresence, which means this. There is no place on earth or in the heavens that you and I can go to get out of his reach. And it's a wonderful thing when he says his faithfulness reaches, listen, to the heavens and the depths of the sea. That is, there's no place on earth in which God is not faithful, reliable, can be not be counted on everywhere he can. A fourth trait is this, and that is his truthfulness. And I want you to turn back, if you will, to Psalm 12 for a moment. Verse 6, listen to what he says. So simple. The words of the Lord are what? Pure words. Always correct, always truthful, every single solitary time. So when you and I come to God and ask him for direction, he's not going to say, well, it's probably, well, it's sort of, well, it could be, well, you can check on this. His words are pure. Listen, he says he will direct our life, that he will guide us with his eye, so that when you and I come to him, we don't have to come to him wondering if he's going to give us pretty good information, sort of good information. His words are pure because he cannot lie. He says it's impossible for him to lie. Now, why is it impossible for God to lie? Because it's his character. It's his nature. These are his attributes. For example, the very Hebrew word Elohim means, listen, infinite in power, absolute in faithfulness. That means always, no exception, you can count on God to be who he says he is. And for him to be otherwise, he could not be God. That's his very nature. And that is his nature, his traits, his characteristics, his attributes, pure in what he says. This is the kind of God we have. So when you look at his attributes, one of the basis for which we believe that he can always be counted on is his attributes. Well, the second thing is this, and that is his past performance. So let's think about God for a moment, and we say, well, let's see now. If we're going to talk about past performance, let's get all the way back to when he first started performing. So we go back to Genesis chapter 3, and you remember what he said. For example, here's what he said to Adam and Eve. All the trees of the garden, yours freely. The tree that is in the midst of the garden, you must not eat of it. Watch this. Here's what he said. In the day that you eat of it, ye shall surely die. Somebody says, well, that's not true. Because they lived on and had a family. Listen carefully. They did die. Spiritually, they died. And listen, the penalty of death is separation from God. He cast them out of the garden. So they died spiritually the moment they rebelled against him, and they died physically years later. He kept his word. You can depend on it. You can trust him. He's a God you can count on. He said, for example, in that sixth chapter of Genesis, the Lord said, verse 3, my spirit shall not always strive with man forever because he also is flesh. Therefore, he says, listen, nevertheless, his days shall be 120 years. Then he said, thinking of what he was going to do. Verse 11. Now the earth was corrupt in the sight of God, and the earth was filled with violence. And so that's a description of what he saw. So here's what he said. The Lord said, I will blot out man whom I've created from the face of the land, from man to animals and creeping things, the birds of the sky, for I'm sorry that I've made them. What happened? There was a flood. You and I know the story. The flood came. And, of course, he wiped out everything exactly like he said. You know what? Isn't it strange you can count on him? And we look back and we say, what's his past performance? Did exactly what he said. Turn on over to the 12th chapter of Genesis, if you will. And now he made a promise to Abraham. Watch this. It gets more exciting all the time. Look at this. Verse 1 says, now the Lord said to Abram, he changed his name to Abraham a little later, go forth from your country, from your relatives, from your father's house, to the land which I will show you, and I will make you a great nation, and I will bless you and make your name great. And so you shall be a blessing, and I will bless those who bless you, and the one who curses you, I will curse. And in you, all the families of the earth will be blessed. Now, think about this for a moment. He spoke to Abraham in a pagan country, revealed himself, and he said to him, I'm going to bless you, Abraham. My choice. He didn't say because this, because that, because the other. God simply made a decision to bless Abraham. And here's what he said. I'm going to make you a great family. I'm going to make you a great nation. And through you, all the nations of earth are going to be blessed. Now, what we have to ask is this. Did he keep his word? Yes. That little strip of land called Israel, in spite of everything that goes on, you think about it wouldn't take a very vast multitude of people to just totally cover that nation. Why has God preserved them? Through all kinds of conflict, all kinds of threat, all kinds of terror, you name it. You know what? God made a promise, and it doesn't make any difference what happens and who does what. God will not violate his promise. And so you say, well, when he says all the nations of the earth are going to be blessed, how is that? If you turn, for example, to Isaiah chapter 7 for a moment and listen to what the prophet said. Isaiah chapter 7 and the 14th verse. Think about this. In the genealogical line were sinners, prostitutes, prophets, you name it, all kind of people. That wasn't the issue. The issue was, listen, that he promised to send one who would bless all the earth. And so in the 7th chapter, the 14th verse of Isaiah, therefore the Lord himself will give you a sign. Behold, a virgin will be with child, bear a son, and they will call his name Emmanuel, which means God with us. That could not mean any other person who's ever been born except the person of Jesus Christ, for the simple reason he's the only person who's walked this earth who is God. God, the beloved Son. This is the God about whom, listen, for the Father said, Jesus said the words, he said, my Father is sending me into this world for the purpose of redeeming mankind. For God so loved the world that he gave his only begotten Son, that whoever believes in him will not perish, but have everlasting life. The coming of the Lord Jesus Christ, fulfillment, listen, of the prophecy of Isaiah, of the virgin born birth of the Savior, called his name Emmanuel, God with us. All the way back to Abraham, Isaac, Jacob, the sons, the whole genealogical line. What's God doing? He's proving that you can count on him. Listen, that no matter what happens, and imagine this, a genealogical line through all those years, never broken. keeping his word all through those difficulties, hardships, and trials. And you remember in the 28th chapter of Deuteronomy, for example, he promised Israel, he said, here's what I'm going to do for you. You keep my word and I'm going to bless you. And he talked about all the ways he would bless them. And then he said, you violate my word, you rebel against me, here's what's going to happen. And when he promised them that

0: They would go, he promised them that they would go into captivity. That's exactly what happened to them. Did he preserve them ultimately? Yes, he did. Did he always come back to forgive their sin? Yes, he did. Did he bring them out of idolatry and mismarriage and all the other things and save them as a nation? Yes, he did. And they're still a nation today, and they will be until the Lord God himself comes, no matter what. That's who he is. He's the living God, and he always keeps his promise. And so then you come, for example, and then many of us, come to Matthew chapter 16, for example. And this is the first time that Jesus ever began to talk to his disciples about what was going to happen to him, ultimately. And he said, and if you'll recall in this 21st verse, from this time Jesus began to show his disciples that he must go to Jerusalem, suffer many things from the elders and chief priests and scribes, and be killed and be raised up on the third day. And so he said, going to be crucified. And I'm going to be resurrected. Well, you know what Peter said? He said, that's not going to happen. He said, Lord, this will never happen to you. What happened? He was crucified, and he did rise on the third day. He kept his promise. What I want you to see is you can go all the way through the scriptures, and you'll find that you and I have a God. The God of the Bible is the only true God. And the God of the Bible is the God who keeps his word. He's the God you can count on. You never have to wonder what he's going to do next. He will never violate his word. He will never violate his promise. He will never change. He will never fail. He will never swerve. He says, there is no shadow of turning with him. Why? Because he says, great is his faithfulness. That's who he is. These are the reasons that you and I can come to the word of God, and no matter where we're reading, and say, well, here's what God promised here, and here's what he promised here, and so how can I trust him? How can I know for certain? Because he's a God you can count on. Now, when I think about the fact that when you and I are willing to trust him, willing to believe in him, he's always willing to give us his best, always willing to do his best for us. And so, you see, the reason you and I trust him is because we believe that he can be relied upon, believe he can be trusted. Look, if you will, back in the 62nd Psalm, because oftentimes we wonder why God doesn't do this. You know what he's going to do? He's going to do exactly what he promised. 62nd Psalm says, verse 1, my soul waits in silence for God only. You know why? Because the psalmist says, I know I can trust him. I know I can rely upon him. He's the only one. And so he says, listen, my soul waits in silence for God only. Then I want you to notice in verse 8 what he says. Trust in him at all times, O people. Pour out your heart before him. Trust in him at all times. Why? Because you can count on him to do and to be exactly what he says. And yet I think about the times when you and I go through those situations and circumstances, and things don't always turn out the way we planned, and life doesn't turn out the way we expected it to. And so we say, well, how can I trust God? Because he says in Titus chapter 1, verse 2, he says he's a God who cannot lie. We have a reason. We have many reasons to trust him. He's always reliable. And that's why believers need to study the word of God. Listen, absolutely soak your mind and heart in the truth. Because listen, what you do when you begin to absorb the word of God, you drive out doubt. You drive out error. You drive out false beliefs. And you begin to understand that your God is exactly who he says he is. Look at his attributes. Look at his past performance. And when somebody says to me, well, yeah, I know you're telling the truth, and I do believe that God forgives all sin, and I do believe that God could save me. Let's say, for example, here's somebody 50 or 60 years of age, never been saved, live like the devil, wicked as they could be. Maybe they've been in prison, committed everything imaginable, and here's their attitude. Well, I do believe what you're saying, and I do believe the Bible, but when they put the but in, here's what they're saying. I'm an exception. You're not an exception. I don't care what you've done, where you've been, what's happened in your life. When God says, he that believeth in me shall never perish. When he says, for God so loved the world that he gave his only begotten son, that whosoever believes in him receives eternal life. Listen, there are no exceptions. God is a God you can count on. He's a God you can trust. And I simply want to say to you this, no matter where you've come from, what you have believed in the past, what you've done in the past, how wicked you think you are, how sinful you think you are, how deceitful you think you have been, how many times you failed God, you know what's for sure? If you're willing to ask him to forgive you of your sins and tell him that You're asking for forgiveness not based on your goodness, because that doesn't count with him. Or what you're going to do, that doesn't count. There's only one way to be saved. And you want to ask him to forgive you of your sins based on the fact that his son took your sin debt in full at the cross, was punished. Remember what Jesus said, my God, why have you forsaken me? He was experiencing separation from the Father in your behalf and my behalf, so that he could say to you upon your confession and genuine repentance, which means that you meant what you said and you're moving in the opposite direction now. He forgives, he cleanses, he seals you as a child of God. You're now indwelt by the Holy Spirit, and Jesus now will live his life in you and through you. It is a matter of trusting him. And I've simply spent all this time saying to you, you can trust the God of this Bible, because you don't have any evidence, not one shred, that he's unfaithful, will let you down, that you can't count on him. And we have thousands and thousands. Listen, when I think of all the millions of people who've trusted him and lived faithfully for him, and all of us have testimonies, faithfulness, reliable, trustworthy, you name it. And I want to encourage you, if you're a doubting believer, you wonder if God's going to help you through this, if he's going to help you through that, ask yourself the question, well, when did he fail me? Never has. You know why? He loves you too much to fail you. How much does he love you? Somebody says, well, I don't know. I'm going to tell you how much he loves you. The best way for me to explain that is to do this. You look at the cross and you'll know just how much he loves you.
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1: 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Let's say you're a Christian and you love your pastor, but you notice false teaching slipping into your church. What do you do? Here's a moment with Charles Stanley.
0: And I would say to you that if you're in a Bible-teaching church and you're being led by the Spirit of God and God's growing you up, just be thankful to God. If you're in a church and that's not true, I understand that is a very difficult position for you to be in. You don't want to fight against your pastor, and you don't want to leave the church. But let me just say this, and I'm a pastor. If your pastor is teaching error, you believe it's false, and he will not listen, and he defends himself and becomes arrogant or whatever it might be, or maybe he's too smart to become arrogant in front of you, then you have to make a decision.
5: just pray for God to open his eyes. And if God says to you, you need to leave this church, then you do what God tells you to do. You don't stay in a church because your grandfather, grandmother, and great-great-grandparents were there. You stay in a church because it's where you and your family can grow in the Lord Jesus Christ and become strong in the things of faith. So I want to pray for you. And Father, I do pray for people who find themselves in this kind of a circumstance. Give them courage to confront the truth, and give them courage to confront the error, and give them courage, dear Father, to make the right decision that is best for them, for their church, for their children. And I pray this in Jesus' name. Amen.
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8: Chapter 11. A false balance is abomination to the Lord, but a just weight is his delight. When pride cometh, then cometh shame, but with the lowly is wisdom. The integrity of the upright shall guide them, but the perverseness of transgressors shall destroy them. Riches profit not in the day of wrath, but righteousness delivereth from death. The righteousness of the perfect shall direct his way, but the wicked shall fall by his own wickedness. The righteousness of the upright shall deliver him, but transgressors shall be taken in their own naughtiness. When a wicked man dieth, his expectation shall perish, and the hope of unjust men perisheth. The righteous is delivered out of trouble, and the wicked cometh in his stead. An hypocrite with his mouth destroyeth his neighbor, but through knowledge shall the just be delivered. When it goeth well with the righteous, the city rejoiceth, and when the wicked perish, there is shouting. By the blessing of the upright the city is exalted, but it is overthrown by the mouth of the wicked. He that is void of wisdom despiseth his neighbor, but a man of understanding holdeth his peace. A talebearer revealeth secrets, but he that is of a faithful spirit concealeth the matter. Where no counsel is, the people fall, but in the multitude of counselors there is safety. He that is surety for a stranger shall smart for it, and he that hateth suretyship is sure. A gracious woman retaineth honor, and strong men retain riches. The merciful man doeth good to his own soul, but he that is cruel troubleth his own flesh. The wicked worketh a deceitful work, but to him that soweth righteousness shall be a sure reward. As righteousness tendeth to life, so he that pursueth evil pursueth it to his own death. They that are of a froward heart are abomination to the Lord, but such as are upright in their way are his delight. Though hand join in hand, the wicked shall not be unpunished, but the seed of the righteous shall be delivered. As a jewel of gold in a swine's snout, so is a fair woman which is without discretion. The desire of the righteous is only good, but the expectation of the wicked is wrath. There is, that scattereth and yet increaseth, and there is that withholdeth more than is meet, but it tendeth to poverty. The liberal soul shall be made fat, and he that watereth shall be watered also himself. He that withholdeth corn, the people shall curse him, but blessing shall be upon the head of him that selleth it. He that diligently seeketh good procureth favor, but he that seeketh mischief, it shall come unto him. He that trusteth in his riches shall fall, but the righteous shall flourish as a branch. He that troubleth his own house shall inherit the wind, and the fool shall be servant to the wise of heart. The fruit of the righteous is a tree of life, and he that winneth souls is wise. Behold, the righteous shall be recompensed in the earth, much more the wicked and the sinner. Psalm 104. Bless the Lord, O my soul. O Lord my God, thou art very great, thou art clothed with honor and majesty, who coverest thyself with light as with a garment, who stretchest out the heavens like a curtain, who layeth the beams of his chambers in the waters, who maketh the clouds his chariot, who walketh upon the wings of the wind, who maketh his angels spirits, his ministers a flaming fire, who laid the foundations of the earth, that it should not be removed forever. Thou coveredst it with the deep as with a garment. The waters stood above the mountains. At thy rebuke they fled. At the voice of thy thunder they hasted away. They go up by the mountains. They go down by the valleys unto the place which thou hast founded for them. Thou hast set a bound that they may not pass over, that they turn not again to cover the earth. He sendeth the springs into the valleys which run among the hills. They give drink to every beast of the field. The wild asses quench their thirst. By them shall the fowls of the heaven have their habitation, which sing among the branches. He watereth the hills from his chambers. The earth is satisfied with the fruit of thy works. He causeth the grass to grow for the cattle, and herb for the service of man, that he may bring forth food out of the earth, and wine that maketh glad the heart of man, and oil to make his face to shine, and bread which strengtheneth man's heart. The trees of the Lord are full of sap, the cedars of Lebanon, which he hath planted, where the birds make their nests. As for the stork, the fir trees are her house. The high hills are a refuge for the wild goats, and the rocks for the conies. He appointed the moon for seasons. The sun knoweth his going down. Thou makest darkness, and it is night, wherein all the beasts of the forest do creep forth. The young lions roar after their prey and seek their meat from God. The sun ariseth, they gather themselves together and lay them down in their dens. Man goeth forth unto his work and to his labor until the evening. O Lord, how manifold are thy works! In wisdom hast thou made them all. The earth is full of thy riches. So is this great and wide sea, wherein are things creeping, innumerable, both small and great beasts. There go the ships. There is that Leviathan, whom thou hast made to play therein. These wait all upon thee, that thou mayest give them their meat in due season. That thou givest them, they gather. Thou openest thine hand, they are filled with good. Thou hidest thy face, they are troubled. Thou takest away their breath, they die and return to their dust. Thou sendest forth thy spirit, they are created, and thou renewest the face of the earth. The glory of the Lord shall endure forever. The Lord shall rejoice in his works. He looketh on the earth, and it trembleth. He toucheth the hills, and they smoke. I will sing unto the Lord as long as I live. I will sing praise to my God while I have my being. My meditation of him shall be sweet. I will be glad in the Lord. Let the sinners be consumed out of the earth, and let the wicked be no more. Bless thou the Lord, O my soul. Praise ye the Lord.
9: Chapter 2. Thou therefore, my son, be strong in the grace that is in Christ Jesus. And the things that thou hast heard of me among many witnesses, the same commit thou to faithful men, who shall be able to teach others also. Thou therefore endure hardness, as a good soldier of Jesus Christ. No man that warreth entangleth himself with the affairs of this life, that he may please him who hath chosen him to be a soldier. And if a man also strive for masteries, yet is he not crowned, except he strive lawfully. The husbandman that laboreth must be first partaker of the fruits. Consider what I say, and the Lord give thee understanding in all things. Remember that Jesus Christ of the seed of David was raised from the dead according to my gospel, wherein I suffer trouble as an evildoer, even unto bonds. But the word of God is not bound. Therefore I endure all things for the elect's sakes, that they may also obtain the salvation which is in Christ Jesus with eternal glory. It is a faithful saying, for if we be dead with him, we shall also live with him. If we suffer, we shall also reign with him. If we deny him, he also will deny us. If we believe not, yet he abideth faithful. He cannot deny himself. Of these things, put them in remembrance, charging them before the Lord that they strive not about words to no profit, but to the subverting of the hearers. Study to show thyself approved unto God, a workman that needeth not to be ashamed, rightly dividing the word of truth. But shun profane and vain babblings, for they will increase unto more ungodliness, and their word will eat as doth a canker, of whom is Hymenaeus and Philetus, who concerning the truth have erred, saying that the resurrection is past already, and overthrow the faith of some. Nevertheless, the foundation of God standeth sure, having this seal, the Lord knoweth them that are his, and let every one that nameth the name of Christ depart from iniquity. But in a great house there are not only vessels of gold and of silver, but also of wood and of earth, and some to honor and some to dishonor. If a man therefore purge himself from these, he shall be a vessel unto honor, sanctified and meet for the master's use, and prepared unto every good work. Flee also youthful lusts, but follow righteousness, faith, charity, peace, with them that call on the Lord out of a pure heart. But foolish and unlearned questions avoid, knowing that they do gender strifes. And the servant of the Lord must not strive, but be gentle unto all men, apt to teach, patient, in meekness instructing those that oppose themselves. If God peradventure will give them repentance to the acknowledging of the truth, and that they may recover themselves out of the snare of the devil, who are taken captive by him at his will. Chapter 14. Let not your heart be troubled. Ye believe in God, believe also in me. In my Father's house are many mansions. If it were not so, I would have told you. I go to prepare a place for you. And if I go and prepare a place for you, I will come again and receive you unto myself, that where I am, there ye may be also. And whither I go, ye know, and the way ye know. Thomas saith unto him, Lord, we know not whither thou goest, and how can we know the way? Jesus saith unto him, I.
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11: I know this one.
12: Yeah.
11: How would you guys like it if sometime me and Pastor Jerry teach together on a Wednesday? Together. He does it one verse and I'll do the next verse.
13: Why not?
11: Why not? Yes.
13: We'll do it. Two witnesses.
11: Two different perspectives. Mm-hmm. You know who's teaching I really like? I was thinking about this week that I met, well, two guys I really like, is they're passed away, is Charles Capps.
13: Yep.
11: He had a unique way. And then Les Feldick. Mm-hmm. Remember Les Feldick? He really emphasized
14: Israel. He's on our radio today.
11: Yeah. Yeah. He really emphasized Israel and the importance of us.
15: Yes.
11: Remembering Israel and the nation of Israel and the Jewish people.
13: I thought it was a lot.
11: That Paul, you know, was one of the great influences on the Jewish people because he came from that heritage and background. It came out of it.
12: Hey, Matt, is Les still alive?
11: No.
12: He isn't?
11: I think he passed away.
15: Yeah, he did.
11: Yeah, a couple years ago.
15: So did Charles Pass.
11: Yeah.
15: Oh, it doesn't matter.
11: We just
12: Yeah, he's on the radio station.
11: Yeah.
12: I keep hearing him on there, so I think he's alive.
11: I tell you when I want that to start. Is that
12: yeah, I started it.
11: Oh, you already did?
12: You're live.
11: Hello. What? You guys want to hear a story about Charles Capps?
12: Sure.
11: I think my wife's calling. I think I put her on speaker. I'll just have you on speaker, babe. Yes, I will. What's his first name? Okay. And he goes surgery tomorrow?
15: Yes.
11: Okay. We'll do that right now, babe. There's a gentleman that we know. Well, we know Neek. She's a part of our family. Her dad is having heart surgery tomorrow morning. Heart surgery. Let's pray for him right now before I forget. Father, we just lift up this man. His name is Mike. Neek's dad, and Lord, I just pray that everything goes well with that heart surgery. No complications. Mercy of God on that operating table.
12: Yes.
11: In the name of Jesus. And have mercy on him. But Lord, I ask another thing, that you open his heart spiritually.
12: Yes.
11: During this time, that his heart is opened spiritually and that he becomes born again and comes to a knowledge of the truth and comes out of this situation healthy, but spiritually alive and awake in the name of Jesus,
12: yeah.
11: We pray. Visit him during this time in Jesus' name.
12: Yeah.
11: Amen.
12: Amen.
11: So you all know Charles Capps, right?
12: Yes. Yes.
11: He lived to be the age of 80. Wow. Okay? And he knew this guy's name. His one of his better friends was Happy Caldwell.
15: Yeah.
11: Happy Caldwell. He called Happy Caldwell on a Friday and said, "Happy, the Lord just told me that in 2 days I'm going to go be with him and pass on. And it's going to be Sunday morning. I'm going to go be with the Lord." He goes, "Okay." He goes, "The Lord told me I did my time. I finished my work, finished my course." And what do you think happened in 2 days?
12: He
11: passed away on Sunday morning in his sleep.
12: Wow.
11: Just like he told him.
12: Wow.
11: He told him. So that really impressed me because he heard the Lord's voice clearly. You can't tell somebody exactly when you're going to pass away unless you know the Lord's voice. Because the scripture says no man knows the day of his death.
12: That's right.
11: But he knew because he knew the Lord and the Lord knew him. Amen?
12: Yeah. Amen.
11: You know that scripture that says, "Depart from me, I never knew you, you worker of iniquity." I never knew you. It doesn't say you never knew me. The Lord said, "I never knew you." Well, I got to thinking, well, how can you not know us? You created us, God, in your likeness and your image. You know every hair on our head. Not so many, but how can you say, "Depart from me, I never knew you"? Because when you walk with somebody, live and are in love with somebody, you know each other. It's a relationship.
15: Yes.
11: Amen?
15: Yes.
11: You can know about God and say you know God, but does he know you?
15: Right.
11: In other words, are you in communication with him? Are you walking with him? That's why it says, "Depart from me, I never knew you," because you didn't have the time to spend with me and know me. Therefore, I didn't know you. How many realize it's important to put God one, first place or second place in your life?
15: First.
11: God didn't say, "Love the Lord your God second place in your life after you love the things of the world." No, he said, "Love me with all your heart."
12: Yeah.
11: Anyway, we're going to turn to the book. My wife's going to, she's probably rolling her eyes right now. "Yes, Diana, I am going to sing." She goes, "Why do you sing?" Well, we're going to sing, and it's going to be in page 90. It's called "Give Thanks."
12: Yes.

0: Amen. We give thanks to the Lord in all things.
1: Yeah.
0: You know, one thing, I know the longer that you walk with the Lord, the more decades and years you walk with the Lord, you realize when you're around other Christians, those that are grateful and thankful for salvation and grateful for God's mercy in their life and His grace, they're better to be around those type of people.
1: Amen.
0: You're thankful, you're grateful every day, just for the little things. How many are grateful today that the sky is blue and the grass is green and the flowers are blue? Amen. It was warm out. We were at Walmart earlier. You know how cold Walmart is, especially the grocery store section. You practically got to put on a snowmobile suit. It's really cold. When you walk out, it felt good to walk out of that building today, and it felt warm. I said, thank you, Jesus, for that that warmth. It's not running to your car because you're freezing cold. Amen. So, I think we'll try one more song here. 128. I might need some help here, Brenda, even though this is a common song. You guys know this one. Turn your eyes upon Jesus. Remember what I shared Sunday morning, the last two Sundays that I preached? I emphasized that we as Christians need to really set our mind and our eyes and our fix on things that are heavenly, not on the earthly things. You know, fix your gaze on Jesus, the author and finisher of your faith, and He's not on earth. He's in heaven. He's at the right hand of the Father, who's on the throne, because He's the King of all kings and the Lord of all lords. But we are to set our mind on things that are not temporary and earthly, but on things that are eternal, right?
1: Right.
0: It's not easy to do. We live in a very materialistic world, and everything is based on what you see with your eyes, the lust of the eyes, the lust of the flesh, and the pride of life. But as Christians, we are to turn our eyes upon Jesus.
1: Yeah.
0: And He is, say this with me, Jesus,
2: Jesus
0: is
2: the
0: Alpha,
2: the Alpha
0: and Omega.
2: And Omega.
0: Amen. Let's sing this together. Turn your eyes upon Jesus.

0: Jesus.
1: Thank you, Lord.
0: I cannot even imagine that day. Can you guys? The day you look right into his eyes. The love that he will have will be overwhelming.
1: Yeah.
0: I remember saying this years ago. I thought I was contemplating, Lord, what's, it says no eye has seen, no ear has heard, no mind can conceive, no heart has conceived. No one's ever seen what God has in store for those that love him and adore him and follow him and walk with him and keep his commandments. Amen?
2: Yes.
0: No one can comprehend what we are about to see when we get to heaven. And then I thought, but man, when I look into your eyes,

0: walk with him and keep his commandments. Amen? Yes. No one can comprehend what we are about to see when we get to heaven. And then I thought, but man, when I look into your eyes, the love is going to be overwhelming. We're going to see a lot of beautiful things in heaven. We're going to see colors and hear noises and hear singing and things that we've never seen or can even imagine. But I think what's going to be the greatest thing in heaven is love. The love of God will be so overwhelming. And the love that emulates from Jesus. Because he's the one that laid his life down for us. He did everything for us. Without Jesus, we have nothing.
1: Yeah.
0: Even if you have God the Father, but he didn't send the Son, you'd never see the Father.
2: Right.
0: I'm going to say that again. You have a wonderful Father in heaven who's the creator of all things and created all the stars and the moon and the sun and the galaxies. But if you don't have Jesus, you don't have the Father. Because Jesus said the only way to get to the Father is one way. Mm-hmm. And it's not through Van Gelder bus.
2: No.
0: How do you get to the Father?
2: Through the Son.
0: Through the Son. Through Jesus Christ. Now, why do you want to go to the Father? What's so big? What's the great thing about going to the Father? He's the Father.
2: Yes.
0: And the prodigal son, the son came back because he wanted to see who?
2: Father.
0: The Father. Father. And the Father, did he welcome him back?
2: Yes,
0: yes he did.
2: Yes.
0: Did he deserve it?
2: Yes.
0: No, but God's grace and mercy says that I see you the way you are because I see Jesus in you.
2: Yes.
0: And the blood covers you. And washes you. Look, even if they're looking on the camera there. That right there, what color is that? Not this, this.
2: White.
0: That's how clean our sin is before the Father. Not because of our goodness. Not because we go to church on Wednesday. You go to read your Bible or go to church every Sunday. Your blood, your sin is white because of the blood of the Lamb. The blood of Jesus. Amen. Hallelujah.
1: Yeah.
0: How many brought their Bibles? Wow. How many of you watching me right now have a Bible? If you do, open it. If you open your Bibles, we're going to go to 2 Corinthians chapter 5. We're going to stay right here tonight. 2 Corinthians chapter 5. Who wrote this book? Does anybody know who wrote 2 Corinthians?
2: Paul.
0: Under the unction of what? Head knowledge? PhD, a master's in theology. How did Paul write it? Unction of the Holy Spirit. The scriptures are quick and powerful and sharper than any two-edged sword. Can I hear an amen?
1: Amen.
0: And it's written, God's word is written by earthly men or holy men?
2: Holy
0: men who were inspired by the Holy Spirit. And the Holy Spirit teaches us all things. And he was teaching through Paul, and he had Paul write this down. 2 Corinthians 5, starting in verse 1. For we know that if our earthly house, which is our physical body, this tent, is destroyed. Say this with me. Big deal. Say that with me. Big deal. Your earthly body and your tent is going to be destroyed. Amen? 2 Corinthians chapter 5. 2 Corinthians 5, start in verse 1, right at the beginning, you guys. And I asked a pastor friend of mine, Pastor Jerry, I asked another pastor one time, because nowadays, what do most people do when somebody passes away? Do they bury them and put them in a casket, or do they cremate? What's the majority?
2: Cremation.
0: Why is that?
2: Cheaper.
0: Less expensive. So I asked a pastor friend, I said, what do you think of this? And I was astounded at the thing I heard. Well, Matt, you came from dust, I came from dust of the earth, and you're going to return to dust. What happens when somebody's cremated? They're made into dust, right? Ashes. Dust. You came from dust, and you're going to return to dust. And then, I'm not for sure. I don't want to say this is an absolute, but if I remember correctly, I think it was Pastor Jack Hayford. He passed away, but he had a wonderful church in California. I'm pretty sure.

0: the one that said concerning this, he said, well, you think it's real hard for God who created your DNA to put all your DNA back together? You think that? Are you kidding me? He's a God that created the galaxies. He keeps the moon and the sun where they are. He keeps the earth rotating. You don't think God can take a person that's been cremated and put them exactly back the way they were? Absolutely. Why is that? Because he's God and we're not. He's creator. He creates all things. Anyway, that was just a side note. For we know that our earthly house, this tent, is destroyed. We have a building from where? From God. Because it talks about in this chapter, we're going to read it later, but we get a new heart, a new spirit. And we become what? Religious? How do we get a new heart, a new spirit? Being religious and being good? Nope. By being born again. Say this with me. Being born again,
1: being born again.
0: Is simply being born from above.
1: Born from above.
0: You're born again. Have a building from God, a house not made with hands, eternal in the heavens. Aren't you glad that one day, if you're a believer, look at me now, if you're a believer and those listening, you will have eternal life through Jesus Christ. He came that you might have life and have it more abundantly, but also he who is the way, the truth, and the life, he came to give you and I eternal life so that we can live eternally with God. That's the free gift of eternal life. Eternal in the heavens. Verse 2, for in this we groan. What's this mean? What does he mean, in this we groan? What do you think Paul means for in this we groan? In groan. What are we talking about? In what? In your body. Look at me, you guys. I'm 61. I'm fit. I look fit, right?
1: Yeah.
0: Now watch. When I go like that, oh, you have no idea how much my back hurts. That's what Paul's talking about. In this tent, this earthly tent, if I go like this, that hurts right there. That's what he's talking about. In this earthly tent, we're going to groan. You're going to have aches and pains. You're going to have soreness. You're going to have whatever going on where? In your mortal body. But you know what? One day we're not going to have it anymore. We're going to have a new body. We're going to have a new mind. Everything's going to be brand new. Wow. Can you imagine? It's not definite in the scripture. Nobody knows. If you hear somebody that says, oh, it's going to be the... No, it's speculation. I don't care who the pastor is, who the preacher is. I don't know the verse. Maybe I'm mistaken, but they always say, well, how old will we be when we have that new body? How old will we be in heaven for eternity? And most pastors and preachers say, usually in your late 20s to early 30s, in your, say this with me, prime. When you're in your prime. But up there, it's not based on looks. Here on earth, everything is looks and wealth and money and things that are what? Temporary. Amen. How many of you look the same as you did when you were in your 20s? Not one of us. Marshall raised his hand. Say this with me. Repaint. Say repaint. You thinner. Repaint you thinner. You don't look the same, Marshall, as you did. So most people speculate that it'll be, haven't you heard that, Pastor Jerry? Late 20s, 30-ish? That's probably what. And I'm a firm believer in this. Now, how many Christians are on earth right now, do you think? Believers, true believers. Millions. There's probably a few million. And how many have passed away in all the centuries past? A lot of Christians are with the Lord. They already passed away. I firmly believe we are one in Christ. We are one in God, one mind, one spirit in heaven. I firmly believe that people that you and I have never met back in the 1500s, 1600s, 1300s, that are believers, you and I are going to know them just like the back of our hand. As soon as we're in heaven, we're going to know each other. I believe we're going to have that knowledge. That we're going to, it's going to be, what's the right word? When you have that close-knit, intimate family, you just know each other. I think it's going to be like that in heaven. We're all going to know each other. There's going to be so much great love for each other. No judgment, no criticism, no envy, no jealousy, no criticism, no backstabbing, no gossiping in heaven, no jealousy in heaven,
2: no
0: greed,
2: no unforgiveness,
0: no unforgiveness, no resentment, no bitterness, no hate, no anger. Oh my goodness, we're going to love each other like you would not believe. And no lust. There'll be none of that. And look, and don't forget this one. There'll be none of this in heaven. I'm talking about with other believers in heaven. No selfishness. Not one bit of selfishness or self-centeredness in heaven. None. Zero. We are going to have great love for each other in heaven and love for God and love for Jesus. And I'm telling you what, no wonder Jesus emphasized, go and preach the gospel so that others can experience what you're about to experience for eternity. Because the other way to go to hell for eternity is complete opposite. Listen to what I'm about to say. You've heard Pastor Jerry say this. And what he said and what I'm about to say is the absolute truth. Absolute truth. Based not on our theology or our head knowledge, but based out of what? The Bible. The Bible says that those that go to hell for eternity is complete torment. Day and night. The worm never dies. There'll be weeping and gnashing of teeth. They'll be just excruciated, tormented day and night. Why? For one, they rejected God and God isn't there anymore. God's not going to be there. I'm telling you. They're not going to feel his love, his peace, his grace, his mercy. Zero. Zero, zero. So it'll be torment day and night, weeping and gnashing of teeth for those that go to hell and reject Jesus Christ. And that's the only sin that sends anybody to hell. It's not anything that you think. It's rejecting what Jesus did for you. Because he did everything for them. And then they rejected him. So there'll be weeping, gnashing of teeth, and there'll be torment day and night. And listen, the worm never dies. Because they sin the sin of death. But get this, what I just talked about in heaven with all the believers, that great love we're going to have and know each other by the millions, in hell, you're alone. You are by yourself. That's the torment. The torment, and the demons will be tormenting them who are in hell for eternity. They'll be tormenting them day and night constantly. And probably, more than likely, in a little black, tiny cell for eternity because they didn't receive Christ as their Savior. No wonder Jesus said, go, go, go, go and preach the gospel. Go tell them the good news of my and what I've done for them, that I died for them and rose again for them so that they can have eternal life. It's a free gift. My goodness, I don't have to earn it. I already paid everything. No wonder he said it's finished at the cross. It's the sin of rejecting Jesus while they'll be tormented. So that should break our heart.
2: Yes.
0: To think of anybody that you know right now on this earth that's alive with blood flowing in their vein, you should be pleading with God that they will come to a knowledge of the truth, be saved, that their name somehow, some way is written in the book of life before they breathe their last breath, that they don't die and go to where that place is of torment. Because you don't get a second chance. That's the problem. You don't get another way. Think of all those people that are very wealthy right now, that are attractive, wealthy, and famous. Their health is going to be 10 times worse because they had everything that they wanted in life. They had the red carpet rolled out before them. They didn't hardly have to do anything, and everything was practically given to a lot of people that have died already that were famous and wealthy and well-known. And they had the world by the tail, but in reality, listen, the world had them by the tail. They thought they had the world by the tail. No, the world had them by the tail. Right tail flipping them right where torment for all of eternity. Because they were deceived and they bought the lie that this life is about temporary things. It's about what you have, what you look like, what you own, what your accumulation of wealth is. That's all temporary.
2: Yes.
0: And Paul right here, he's talking about our earthly house, this tent is going to be destroyed. But we have a building from God that is made with not with hands, but eternal in the heavens. For in this we groan earnestly, desiring to be clothed with our habitation, which is from heaven. In other words, Paul is saying this, we groan earnestly. I can't wait. You should be saying this. To live is Christ, and to die is gain. This body's going to get older. It's going to get sore. The bones are going to get a little weaker. Muscles won't be as strong. My skin's going to sag. I'll lose some hair, whatever. So what? What matters is what's your inner man like. Your real beauty, your real how beautiful you are as a person is not on the outside.
2: That's right.
0: Your beauty is who you are on the inside. Mm-hmm. Amen? Yeah. It's not on what you look like on the outside. It's what you'll have on the inside. Do you have Jesus, and is your heart and your spirit beautiful? Amen?
2: Yes.
0: And the only way you have a beautiful heart and a beautiful spirit is the one that lives in you, the hope of glory. Amen?
2: Yes.
0: Is that, I know Pastor Jerry knows this verse. I don't mean to get sidetracked, but let's look real quick. I believe it's Galatians. I hope. Or nope. I think it might be. Yep, it is. I'm glad I was going to say Galatians, but it's Colossians 1:27. Turn real quick with me there. Colossians 1:27. To them, God willed to make known what are the riches of the glory of this mystery among the Gentiles, which is Christ in you, the hope of glory. The mystery which has been hidden from ages, from generations, but has now been revealed to his saints. To them, God willed to make known what are the riches of the glory of this mystery among the Gentiles, which is Christ in you. That's a mystery that's been revealed. That no, all the prophets and those that prophesied of Jesus coming, remember on Sunday I talked about some of the prophecies hundreds of years before Jesus' birth, being born of a virgin, coming, and he was going to be slaughtered, and he was going to, you know, have stripes on his back and bruises and wounds for our sins and transgressions. All those prophecies that were given hundreds of years prior. Well, now Paul is saying there in Colossians, the mystery's been revealed. Not only do we talk about what is coming, he already came and he died and rose again. Now he says this, I knock on the door of your heart. Every human being, I'm knocking on the door of your heart because I love you and I created you and I want you to be with me. I'm knocking. And anyone who opens their heart to me and invites me in, he will not reject. But you have to open the door of your heart. Amen? Mm-hmm. He's a gentleman. He's a gentleman. He will not force himself on nobody. He has given every human being a will to choose or reject him. So he's knocking because he doesn't want anybody to perish. When you don't think God is reaching somebody because they're so deep and dark into sin, trust me, the Lord has been trying to get through to them.
2: Yes.
0: Otherwise, God is saying that it's not true. Well, it is true what he said. I am knocking on their heart. And if they will open up, I will come and live inside of them.
2: Yes.
0: And if they invite me in, I will come. He will not reject anybody that way, but they have to invite. God, we are God, we don't seek after God. God seeks after us. Amen? Notice the scripture didn't say to anyone who comes and knocks on the door of heaven, I'll open the door. No, he's knocking on your door. He's knocking on your house. Hello? I'm wanting to come in. I want to live inside of you. I created you. And not only that, I want you to have me inside of you so that you can be with me for all of eternity. Because it breaks my heart to see you go to hell for eternity. Because you're my creation. I love you. Me and Diana know of a little, and you know, you pray for her too, Renee. A little 20-month-old little girl, a little Hispanic girl passed away. 20 months. She only lived less than 2 years. Now you don't think the Lord didn't just instantly receive her into heaven? Absolutely. We don't know the accountable age. It's probably different for everybody, I'm guessing it is a little bit different. It might be, for some, it might be a five-year-old. God might say, well, another person, they're a little bit slower, or their comprehension might be a little different. It might be seven or eight. You know, only God is the judge of that. Amen? We like to think we are sometimes, don't we? You worry about your own soul. You work out whose salvation with fear and trembling. Whose salvation do you work out? Your neighbors, your spouses, your friend, your co-worker? Whose salvation do you work out? You work your own salvation with fear and trembling. Amen. Back to Corinthians. For we earnestly strive to be clothed with this habitation which is from heaven. If indeed, having been clothed, we shall not be found naked. For we who are in this tent groan. What's he talking about, groaning? You should want to leave earth, which is not your home. Say this with me. I am not home. This earth is not your home. You're an alien. You're a pilgrim. You are, say this with me, passing through. You're passing through. This is not your home. This is a temporary place. And we should be groaning and looking forward to the return of Christ. Say this with me, Maranatha.
1: Maranatha.
0: Maranatha. Come quickly, Lord Jesus. Maranatha, Maranatha. Come quickly, Lord Jesus. You as a believer and me as a believer, we should want his return to come quickly. Why? This isn't your home. Earth isn't your place to live for eternity. You should want to be where he is. Amen? How many of you would like to live where there's no more pain, sickness, sorrow, or death? No disease. No worry, no fears, no anxiety. Never, not nothing. I'd rather be there than here, wouldn't you?
2: Oh, what a day that will be.
0: What a day that will be. Amen. And be saved.

0: Amen. Because he lives, we can face tomorrow. Amen. And man,
1: it's because our body's limited. We're limited in this body, right?
0: Yes, yes we are. We're very
1: and
0: limited.
1: As the older we get, the more limitation we have.
0: Right.
1: Right.
0: How many of you, if you're over 40, 50, you're in your 60s or wherever, anybody listening to, you have to realize, don't say you don't. I'm 61, I realize, Diane, I know you're listening, she's probably saying, yeah, it's definitely true. Your memory is not the same. You think it might be, but your cognitive health does not go this way, it goes this way a little bit. Amen? I've known a lot of godly people, and some of the pastor friends I've had, their cognitive, it doesn't go this way, it kind of goes a little bit that way. I don't have as sharp as a memory as I did when I was in my 20s and 30s. I don't use Prevagen. Why do you think I don't use Prevagen? Hello, $60 a bottle? Are you kidding me? I mean, I could see $59.
2: It might
0: be more than that. Yeah, but I'm just saying. The point is, don't focus on this earth being such a place where you never want to leave. You should want to say bye-bye. Does that mean that you want to be depressed and suicidal? Absolutely not. And does that mean you also that you don't want to live every day with joy and gladness and fulfillment? No, absolutely not. But realize spiritually, before I know it, I'm in glory. I'm going to be with the Lord. This place isn't my home. I mean, I don't like winter. Because you don't have the green grass, you don't have the trees full of bloom, you don't have beautiful flowers, you don't have the beauty of it. It's all brown and death, kind of like everything's gone. In heaven, it's going to be glorious. Amen?
1: Yes.
0: Amen. So Paul's saying this right here, that we should be groaning, for our habitation is from heaven, if indeed having been clothed. For we who are in this tent groan, being burdened, not because we want to be unclothed, but further clothed, that mortality may be swallowed up by life. You're an immortal being. All these Marvel movies is all about being immortal. Being some powerful force that I'm an immortal being. I'm one of the Marvel characters that I live for. And they're basically what Hollywood is saying is deep down, everybody wants to be an immortal. Mm-hmm. Not a mortal, an immortal. Mm-hmm. Everybody wants to live forever. But not everybody wants to leave their sin and give their life to Jesus so you can be immortal. Ooh, man, what I just said is true. Not everybody wants to leave their life of sin and let that morality go, that immorality, that selfishness and pride and the ways of the world go so that you can become immortal and live forever with God. That's what he created us to be, was with him forever. Say this with me. God in heaven definitely wants
3: a big family.
0: The bigger, the better. How do I know that? How do I know that? Go to the book of Genesis. What did Jesus say? What did Jesus say? Well, he actually did say, but God said this, go and multiply. Multiply. So 7 times 7 is what? 14? That's addition. That's adding. God didn't say go and add. He said multiply the earth. 7 times 7 is 49. 7 plus 7 is 14. Big difference. When God said multiply, he said go and put a bunch of people on the earth that I created so that I can have a big family. Because I love my creation. He loves people. God loves what he created. And he wants more and more and more. And people are going to, sometimes people will say, well, heaven's going to be too crowded. We won't have no room up there. That's the biggest lie I've ever heard. I can't remember how many millions of people you could put in the entire state of Florida and there's still plenty of room. Millions. There's not millions of people that live in Florida, not tens of millions. I think there's 40 million in California. That's, but if you take 100 to 200 million in Florida, it's still enough room for people to live. And you think heaven's going to be bigger than Florida? Yes. That's a lie. God wants not a few thousand in heaven. God wants millions in heaven. Millions and millions and millions, because he loves mankind. He loves what he created. Every single little child that's ever been born or will be born, whether out of wedlock, whether raped, incest, God absolutely loves that little child beyond comprehension, more than you can even imagine. That doesn't mean the mother and the father love that child the way they should. You realize how much child abuse there is? It's ridiculous, the abuse that kids have nowadays. The abuse is just, it's been going on for decades. Decades and decades. It's just, it's got to break the heart of God. He sees everything. Anyway, for we have this tent and we groan, being burdened, not because we want to be unclothed, but further clothed, that mortality, may be swallowed up by life. Now he, the capital letter he who has prepared us for this very thing is who?
4: God,
0: it says, verse 5. He's prepared what? This eternal clothing that we're going to have, this new tent, is God, who also has given us the Spirit as a what? Guarantee. Say this with me, down payment. Down payment. He's given the down payment of the Holy Spirit. Now, the Holy Spirit, is the Holy Spirit just an energy and a force that Jehovah's Witnesses say?
1: No.
0: Is the Holy Spirit a person?
1: Yes.
0: Yes, he is a person. The Holy Spirit is a person. And if you're a born-again Christian, not Mormon, not Buddhist, not believing in Allah, you're a born-again Christian, a follower, a disciple of who? The Lord Jesus Christ. Where does the Holy Spirit reside if you're a true Christian? He lives inside of you. Christ is in you, the hope of glory, and where Christ is, the Holy Spirit is. The Father, the Son, and the Holy Spirit are one. They're the same. Rain, snow, and sleet is all water. It's just different forms. Rain, snow, and sleet is all water. It's different forms. God, the Holy Spirit is inside of you. Jesus lives inside of you. So we have this guarantee on the inside of us. You will, John said that you will know, that you might know you have eternal life. Say this with me. I don't want to hope I'm saved. I want to know I'm saved. You don't hope you're saved. You should know if you're saved. Well, somebody says to you this, brother so-and-so or sister so-and-so, and they come up to you and they say, now how do you know you're saved? How do you know you are? How can you prove? How do you know? That's very simple. I know because it's not based on what I do or what I've done. My faith is in the one that died for me, and I asked him to come and live in me and forgive me and to cleanse me of all my sin, and he lives inside of me. Well, how do you know that? It's a witness inside of me. It's something deep down in your spirit that tells you you're a child of God. Amen?
1: Yes.
0: Does that mean you're perfect? Nope. You're going to fall short. You're going to sin. You're going to stumble. You're going to do wrong. More than right sometimes. But that doesn't mean you're an unbeliever. You just ask God to forgive you. And remember what I said in a testimony a long time ago. Back in the 90s, I had this guy from Europe. He was 91 years old, and he was an atheist. And I was in his living room. And I've shared this before. I'll share it again. And I couldn't get anywhere with him with the gospel. His wall was up. Nope, don't believe it. He was just one of these tough-looking, stout European-type guys. And he says, nope, I don't believe it. I believe it's all baloney. All that Bible stuff and all that. And I couldn't get anywhere with him, witnessing to him, trying to get him to give his life to Christ. So I got frustrated, and I said, well, I got to get going. And then I walked outside of his house, the side door, by his driveway, and it was a day like this, a little warmer, and the wind was blowing pretty good, and that's back when I had a little hair. And I stepped out, and my hair was blowing in the wind, and I said his name, and I said, "Do you feel that wind?" He goes, "Of course I feel that wind." I go, "Boy, it feels good, don't?" He goes, "Yeah, it feels nice." And I go, "Well, how do you know there's wind?" And he goes, "What do you mean, how do I know?" I said, "Well, how do you know?" He goes, "Because I can feel it." And I said, "That's how I know there's a God. I don't see the wind, but I have never seen God, but he lives inside of me. And I know that he's real because I can feel him inside of me. Just like you feel the wind and you can't see the wind, I've never seen God, but I believe he lives inside of me. Because it's a witness inside of me." And I walked away. That was all I did. I knew that that's all he needed. And I pray that that man went inside and said, "That's very true." And I hope and pray he gave his life to Jesus. You want to know why I hoped? Because he was older. He was in his 90s. And I went back a year later. I was in that area and I walked up and somebody else was around that neighborhood. I said, "That guy still lives?" "No, he passed away about a year ago." About the time I was witnessing to him. They said, "No, he passed away." And I hope and pray one day I see that man in heaven. Amen. Now remember what I said earlier tonight. I believe we're going to know everybody. It's not going to be, "Do you look familiar?" No, it's going to be, "I'm going to say his name. He's going to know my name. We're going to be able to remember the day in the 1990s I was at his house." And he's going to say, "I remember you because you shared the gospel with me." Now, I'm not saying he did give his life to the Lord, but I hope and pray that day comes. Amen. Now, there is a 91-year-old lady from Rockford I know is going to be in heaven. Because when I had a juice route back in the 80s, remember home juice? Remember? You used to have the glass bottles, and I would drop them off at people's house, and they had their little basket, their little silver thing, and I'd put them in there, put the milk in there, the orange juice, leave it on the thing. But I would also go to people's apartments, the high-rises in Rockford. This is back in 89, 90. And they would order, because they couldn't go to the grocery store. And there was a 91-year-old lady at one of the high-rises that's just before you go over, what's that bridge over the river?
1: Whitman.
0: What, that little high-rise there, the apartments?
1: Yeah.
0: She lived in that apartment. And I would witness to her over and over. And then finally one day I'm sitting in the apartment and I said, "Would you like to give your life to Jesus? Would you like to be saved?" And she said, "Yes." I said, "I want to pray with you. Are you afraid to die?" "Yes, I am afraid, man. I am afraid to die." I said, "You don't have to be afraid to die. Jesus paid a price for you. You got to invite him in. He loves you and gave his life for you." And I shared the gospel with her, prayed with her in her apartment. That 91-year-old lady gave her life to Jesus. And on another route, you know, the same route I had, but in a different area, she lived off of 11th Street going north before Charles Street. To the right, it would be to the east, and a house back in there off of 11th Street. And I would deliver to her house. I'd knock on her door, and I would deliver. And she had a little bench thing in her front door. You know, you walk in the front door, and there's a little bench. And we'd sit there and chit-chat. I'd go once a week, and we'd talk. And I would share about the Lord with her. And she was a Lutheran. And then one day, I'm sitting on the bench with her, and she was 87 or 80, I think she was 88. And I said, "Would you like to make sure you're going to heaven instead of just hoping?" She goes, "Yeah, I would like to know." I said, "Well, this is how you know." And I shared the gospel with her. I said, "Do you want to pray right now and ask Jesus into your heart?" She said, "Yes." So we prayed right there on that bench in her house. And she gave her life to Jesus, that 88-year-old. So the 91-year-old and the 88-year-old, I know I'm going to see in heaven. Because Jesus said, if you open up the door and ask me to come and live inside of you, he's not going to reject. He's going to come in and live inside of them. Amen? Amen. Did Jesus die for the righteous or the unrighteous? The sinless or the sinner?
1: The sinner?
0: The sinner. Christ in you, the hope of glory. While you and I were yet sinners, Christ died for us. God's love compels us to be reconciled to God. Why? So that we don't go to hell. So that we go to heaven and have eternal life. That's the truth. God's love compels us. And God was in Christ reconciling the world to himself. God, the Father, was in Jesus on the earth compelling men to be reconciled to him, the Father, so that they can be with him forever. Because of what? L-O-V-E. Because of love. God's love for mankind. Amen. Aren't you glad Jesus came?
1: Yes.
0: Hallelujah. Because he lives, you can do what? Face tomorrow. Now, why doesn't the song say, because he lives, I thank God for yesterday? No. Because he lives, I can face tomorrow. Because yesterday, can you get yesterday back?
4: No.
0: No? What was yesterday? April
1: 21st.
0: Today's the 22nd, right? Yes. Are you ever going to get April 21st, 2026 back? Ever? No. Can you go back and get it?
1: No.
0: No, it's already done. You'll never get that day back. Ever. It's history. His story. You can't get it back. And you don't know what next week will be. You don't know if you're going to even be here in 2027 or 2028. So you live for today. You live for Jesus today. Amen? Because you don't know what's going to happen tomorrow, but you can't get yesterday back. So you don't live in the past. You say, today I take my stand in Christ, which is in grace and mercy, and I'm going to live my life for him today. Today, I can't get my yesterdays back. They're gone. My mistakes, my failures, my foolishness, whatever you did, you can't get it back. Your regrets, you can't get them back. You never will. So you let it go. Forget those things and let it go. Let it go, and then you say, you know what? Today is the day the Lord has made. I'm going to live my life today for God. And tomorrow comes, you do the same thing, and you live for him the next day, and the next day, and the next day. You keep following Christ. Amen?
5: Amen.
0: Amen. Amen. Is it easy? No, I always say it's not easy. Otherwise, Jesus would have said in Matthew chapter 7, he would have said, broad and wide is the way to eternal life, and many find it if they want pleasure and fun and sin. Because I'll forgive them. That's no big deal. No, he didn't say that. He said, narrow is the way that leads to eternal life. And few find it. And the narrow path, the narrow way leads to a narrow gate. How many want to enter the gates of heaven? You want to go in the gate. You want to get in the gate. And you don't get it by works of righteousness, lest you boast and are arrogant about it. You do it by God's grace and mercy. Amen? With fear of God in your heart and your spirit, right? And you got to hate evil in your heart. You got to hate the world and hate evil in your heart. That's called understanding. Say, in all my getting, say it with me, in all my getting, I must get understanding. Which is the hatred of evil. You hate evil. You abhor it. You abhor all evil. And say, God, keep me from the evil one. Because he wants to steal, kill, and destroy you in any way he can. So you constantly have to say, God, keep me from the evil one. Keep me from all evil. Because this world is full of it.
1: Yes.
0: Amen. I know I think differently. I kind of think strange maybe a little bit. But I'm coming to church tonight, and I go past the church here, and I'm turning on Pelly Road here, and I seen two cars on Pelly Road. And as soon as I looked at both of the people in the cars, I thought, what are the chances of them being born again? The farthest thing from their mind is going to church or eternity, more than likely. I'm just saying more than likely. I mean, and it just... Imagine the thousands just in Rockford area that the farthest thing from their mind is eternity and Jesus Christ and what he did for them. Their mind is on what? The things of this earth. Temporary things.
1: Yes.
0: Right, you and I can be a light in the darkness. We can be witnesses and ambassadors for Christ so that they can bring you your life should bring others to Christ. What the way you and I live should at least bring somebody to the knowledge of the truth because they see Christ in you. Yeah. They see your mercy. They see your kindness. They see your patience. They see your goodness. They see your faithfulness. They see your mercy, how merciful you are, how compassionate you are. they see how slow to anger you are, or they just see Christ in you. That something compels them. What is it? Something's different about you. Well, you should be different. You're a peculiar person because you belong to who? The Lord. Amen. Father, right now, I just pray that each one of us will be a witness, an ambassador, and a light in this dark world, God. That at least one will come to Christ before they die because of our life. May our lives touch the lives of other people on this earth for eternity. That's what we pray, Father. And we know that this earthly tent, this body is temporary. But Lord, we want to thank you for the eternal tent. The eternal tent, the immorality that we have, the immortality that we shall live forever because Christ is in us. And Christ shall live forever. And we shall be with the Lord forever and ever and ever for all of eternity because of God's mercy through Jesus Christ. Hallelujah. Amen and amen. If you're listening on the radio or the internet and you have not given your life to Jesus, I want to plead with you and implore you to get your heart right with God. To do what you need to do to get your heart right with the living God. Don't put it off another day. Today is the day for salvation. Now is the appointed time. You may not have tomorrow. There's no guarantee. Do you realize how many people are going to die between tonight is almost 7 o'clock. In 24 hours from now, listen, in 24 hours from now, around the entire earth, on average, more than 200,000 people will pass away on earth in the next 24 hours. That's on the average how many people die every 24 hours. 200,000 people on the earth will die before tomorrow night. That's a lot of people. Times 7 days is how many people? 200,000 times 7. It's a lot.
1: That's a lot.
0: A lot of people. Times 4 weeks a month. Times 12 months. In a year from now, millions will leave this earth. And most of them will leave without Christ in their heart. How do I know that? You're judging people, Matt. How do you know? You're not the judge. You're not God. No, I'm not. I'm not the judge. But I know what the Bible says. Jesus said, many are called, but few are chosen. The way to eternal life, very few find it. Why? Because you have to take up your cross and follow Jesus daily, not when you feel like it.
4: If you would receive the Lord Jesus Christ as your personal Savior, please repeat this prayer after me. Dear Heavenly Father, I'm a sinner and lost, but I believe that the Lord Jesus Christ died on the cross for me, and that He rose from the dead on the third day, and right now I receive the Lord Jesus Christ as my personal Savior and Lord. Thank you, Lord, for saving me. Our phone number is 962-1477. That's 962-1477. This is Pelly Road Christian Fellowship.
5: The lightning strike threw him across the room, and now he was hovering over his own lifeless body.
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5: The storm was raging over the military base where Officer Iman lived. As he grabbed the two-way radio to check in with his soldiers on duty, that's when lightning struck him and when he had his out-of-body experience. Minutes later, he came to and was shaken. As a devout Muslim, he believed Allah was pleased with him, but now Iman was sure that Allah was furious. The fear paralyzed him. 2 days later, he felt prompted to turn off the main road with his motorcycle into a field. That's when he saw a small gathering of Jesus followers singing under a shelter. He felt drawn to them. He felt their love, and that freed him on to share his deep fears. They prayed for him, and as they finished, he asked, "How can I be free from this fear of judgment?" As they shared the gospel, Iman opened his heart, and Jesus filled him with the perfect love that forever drives out fear. Jesus is pouring out his love in the Muslim world. Join him. FrontiersUSA.org.
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8: Federal law under the Every Student Succeeds Act guarantees families the right to remove their children from schools that are considered dangerous. Well, this mechanism is called the Unsafe School Choice Option. Under this provision in the ESSA, states are required to identify unsafe schools and notify families so they can transfer to safer schools if they wish. One sticking point, however, is that states must define what qualifies as a persistently dangerous school and apply that definition honestly and consistently. Well, as covered by our education reporter, the Show Me Institute in Missouri is sounding the alarm about how current state policy makes that nearly impossible. By Missouri's standards, for a school to be labeled as unsafe, it must show a high rate of violence and meet strict expulsion thresholds for 3 years in a row. Well, the problem with this current standard is that expulsions are extremely rare. Missouri expelled zero students in 2024 and only five in 2023. When this strict standard on expulsions is required alongside data about violence, many schools with serious safety problems never qualify as unsafe under state rules. Now, when looking at these data points individually, it is clear that safety concerns certainly exist. Since the federal law took effect, Missouri schools have recorded nearly 19,000 violent incidents and more than 4,000 weapons violations. In 2024 alone, more than 12,200 Missouri students.
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14: Let's find out a little bit about Queen Jezebel. For this, you would turn into 1 Kings 21. She did a lot of things. First of all, King Ahab had everything he wanted. He's a king. He runs the place. But there was a little guy by the name of Naboth, that had a little vineyard, and he loved that vineyard. And Ahab wanted the vineyard, and Naboth didn't want to sell it. And King Ahab had a fit. He went into a pout. And Jezebel says, hey, let me handle it for you. What does Jezebel do? Well, she arranges an inquisition. She got some false accuser to accuse Naboth of some improprieties and had him put to death and took his lands in the name of the king and said, hey, Ahab, here's my gift to you. So false witnesses, condemned, executed. And Naboth's vineyard was seized for the king. Does this sound familiar regarding history? Where you contrive inquisitions to gain lands and wealth for the church? That's the parallel here. And I want you to notice God promised Jezebel that she would be cast into the tribulation. I'll come back to that a little later. And Jesus continues, I will kill her children with death, and all the churches shall know that I am he that searcheth the reins of the hearts, and I will give unto every one of you according to your works. But unto you I say, unto the rest in Thyatira, as many as have not this doctrine, and which have not known the depths of Satan, wow, as they speak, I will put upon you no other burden, but that which you have already, hold fast till I come. Then he has the promise of the overcomer. He that overcometh and keepeth my works unto the end, to him will I give power over the nations. See, they apparently wanted power over the nations before. That wasn't appropriate then, but if they hang in there, he'll give it to them later. And he shall rule them with a rod of iron, as vessels of a potter shall they be broken to shivers, even as I received of my Father, and I will give him the morning star. He that hath an ear, let him hear what the Spirit says unto the churches. You notice now the promise of the overcomer is put in the body of the letter, not a postscript. Follow me? See the difference? First time we've seen that. Let's go to Sardis. Under the angel of the church of Sardis write, these things saith he that hath the seven spirits of God and the seven stars. You know, you look at the title, you can just infer by now that the title gives you a clue as to what the remedy is. Whatever Sardis' problem is, it's apparently the Holy Spirit that is the repair. Jesus says, I know thy works. Whoops. Where's the commendation? Usually the commendation comes first, right? There is no commendation in this letter. Ooh, this hurts. Many Protestant commentators make a big thing trying to tie Thyatira to the Roman Catholic Church. That's easy to do, by the way. If that's true, then Sardis is the Reformation. Sardis has nothing good said about it. Ooh, careful. He says, I know thy works, that thou hast a name, that thou livest and art dead. Ooh. The word name echoes all through this letter. Name, name, name. That's a synonym for the denomination. His exhortation, be watchful and strengthen the things which remain, that they are ready to die. For I have not found thy works complete or perfect before God. Remember, therefore, how thou hast received and heard, and hold fast and repent. If therefore thou shalt not watch, I will come on thee as a thief. Really? Apparently, if you are watching, it won't be as a thief. If therefore thou shalt not watch, I will come upon thee as a thief, and thou shalt not know what hour I will come upon thee. Is the denominational church asleep today prophetically? How strange. The exhortation continues. Thou hast a few names, even in Sardis, which have not defiled their garments, and they shall walk with me in white, for they are worthy. Who is they? The few names. Not everyone. Then the promise of the overcomer. He that overcometh, the same shall be clothed in white raiment, and I will not blot out his name out of the book of life, but I will confess his name before my Father and before his angels. And then the closing salutation. He that hath an ear, let him hear what the Spirit says to the churches. Wow. Ask any church, and they'll tell you they're part of Philadelphia, of course, because it's the one that has nothing bad said about it. And to the angel of the church in Philadelphia, Philadelphia, by the way, means brotherly love, as you probably know that. These things saith he that is holy, he that is true, he that hath the key of David, he that openeth and no man shutteth, and shutteth and no man openeth. This is the missionary church. When God opens the door is open, like it is in Asia right now. Boy, exciting. I know thy works. Behold, I have set before thee an open door, and no man can shut it. For thou hast little strength, and hast kept my word, and hast not denied my name. Behold, I will make them of the synagogue of Satan, which say they are Jews and are not. There they are again. They say they are Jews or not, but do lie. Behold, I will make them to come and worship before thy feet, and to know that I have loved thee. Man, that's pretty neat. Because thou hast kept the word of my patience, I will keep thee from the hour of temptation which shall come upon all the world to try them that dwell upon the earth. No concerns, by the way. This is the commendation still going. But this verse, verse 10, is a key eschatological verse. What is Jesus saying to the church at Philadelphia? Because thou hast kept the word of my patience, I also will keep thee from the hour or time of temptation or tribulation or testing. I won't keep you from the testing, I'll keep you from the time of the testing. See the difference? It's one thing to be protected through the, it's quite another to be protected from the time of. You see the difference? I'll keep thee from the hour of temptation which shall come upon all the world to try them that dwell upon the earth. One of the things you'll discover as you study the book of Revelation, there are two groups of people, those that are saved and the earth dwellers. All the way through the book of Revelation, those that dwell on the earth are the losers. They're lost. So you don't catch it unless you read the whole book. You'll see that phrase again and again and again, them that dwell upon the earth. They don't just live on the earth. They don't happen to be physically on the earth. They dwell upon the earth. That's the concept. You and I are not earth dwellers. We may be here, but our allegiance is elsewhere. We're passing through. We're pilgrims. Here they're talking about earth dwellers. I'll keep thee from the time of tribulation, which shall come upon all the world to try them that dwell upon the earth. That's not us. For two reasons. We don't dwell on the earth, and secondly, that's what he's saying, we'll be raptured. It's a great, great passage. Behold, I come quickly. Hold that fast which thou hast, that no man take thy crown. You may not be able to lose your salvation, but you sure can lose your rewards. Be careful about that. Then the promise of the overcomer, him that overcometh, I will make a pillar in the temple of my God, and he shall go no more out. I will write upon him the name of my God and the name of the city of my God, which is in the New Jerusalem, which cometh down out of heaven from my God, and I will write upon him my new name. And then he that hath an ear, let him hear what the Spirit says to the churches. There again, the promise of the overcomer is in the body of the letter. Then we get to the last one, Laodicea. Leo means people, Decia, it means rule. This is where the people rule. Really? I thought Christ is supposed to rule the church. No, these churches do market research to make sure they're user-friendly. These are churches that the people rule, not the Word of God. Let's see what Christ says about the letter to Laodicea. Unto the angel of the church of the Laodiceans write, these things saith the Amen, the faithful and true witness, the beginning of the creation of God. That doesn't mean he was created. That means he was at the beginning in the creation. We know that from Colossians. It's an interesting phrase, by the way. That title of Christ is used in only two letters, used in this, and it's also used in Colossians. I'll come back to that later. Jesus goes on, I know thy works, that thou art neither cold nor hot. I would thou wert cold or hot. So then, because thou art lukewarm and neither cold nor hot, I will spew thee out of my mouth. Yuck. Because thou sayest, I am rich and increased with goods and have need of nothing, and knowest not that thou art wretched and miserable and poor and blind and naked. A friend of mine pointed out to me, you know, a lot of us are familiar with what we call the name it and claim it gospel. The people on television that raise money, you know, if you're sick, it's because you don't have enough faith. And if you're in Christ, then you should be rich and wealthy. And we call it the name it and claim it, the blab and grab it guys. Had a friend of mine say, you know, they're scriptural. I says, what? He rattled off some of the leaders of that thing. He said, yeah, they're all scriptural. What do you mean? He says, sure. Because they say they're rich and increased with goods and have need of nothing. That's what they're saying, right? They have need of nothing. One of the prominent TV guys is worth $1 billion on donations, his personal wealth. I wonder how he pulled that off. He knows not that he's wretched, miserable, poor, blind, and naked as far as Christ is concerned. These are the Laodiceans. His exhortation. Notice, by the way, there's no commendation here, just concerns and exhortation. I counsel thee to buy of me gold tried in the fire, and that thou mayest be rich, and white raiment that thou mayest be clothed, and that the shame of thy nakedness do not appear, and anoint thine eyes with eye salve that thou mayest see. He's using that idiomatically, of course. You want riches and garments and ability to see, invest in me, not these worldly things. That's what he's really saying. He's using them idiomatically. As many as I love, I rebuke and chasten. Be zealous, therefore, and repent. Now we get into verse 20. This is one of the most beautiful verses in the scripture as you normally hear it. How many have heard this verse? Behold, Jesus says, I stand at the door and knock. If any man hear my voice and open the door, I will come into him and sup with him and he with me. Isn't that beautiful?

open the door, I will come into him and sup with him and he with me. It's individual. An invitation coming from outside the church to the individual. That's an indictment of Laodicea. You see what I'm saying? He goes on then, promise to overcome. To him that overcometh, I will grant to sit with me in my throne, even as I also overcame and am set down with my Father in his throne. That's where Jesus is today. The day will come when the Father say to the Son, go get him. But that's where he is today. And then he that hath an ear, let him hear what the Spirit says to the churches. Those are seven letters. Now you notice that each one of these letters typically had a name, a title of Christ that was used, commendation, concerns, and exhortation. It's interesting that two letters had nothing good said about them. Sardis didn't, and Laodicea didn't. Those two letters are devoid of anything good. No A on their report cards. So if the Protestant commentators like to make mincemeat of Thyatira, they better take a good look at Sardis. It's worse off, in a sense. And there are two letters that had no concerns. Smyrna, hey, you're doing fine, guy, just hang in there. And Philadelphia are the two star witnesses here. Isn't that great? In the first three letters, the promise to the overcomer is a postscript. In the last four letters, the promise to the overcomer is in the body of the letter. There's another distinctive of the last four letters I'll show you. Let's go at it another way. If we take these seven letters, Ephesus, Smyrna, Pergamos, Thyatira, Sardis, Philadelphia, and Laodicea, Ephesus is descriptive of the apostolic church, strict on doctrine but forgot their first love. Smyrna is the persecuted church, suffering death, willingly being burnt alive for the sake of the gospel. And Pergamos is when the church marries the world, or the world marries the church. They were called to be separate, a testimony to the world, not to be part of it. So in Pergamos, the church marries the world. And that, of course, leads to what I'll call, for lack of a better term, the medieval church, inheriting the state church that then pursues temporal power. And then we have the Reformation, which leads to what we might call collectively the denominational churches. And they, of course, we have the missionary church, and we have the apostate church that's forgotten what the name of the game is. Well, that's pretty exciting. Okay. What's interesting is this first three are a group. And the promises to the overcomer are postscripted. That suggests to me that they have a historical termination. These last four, the promises are in the body of the letter, which causes me to suggest that they endure to the end, historically. There's another thing that the last four letters have, the first three don't. Each one of the last four letters has an explicit reference to the second coming of Christ. It's alluded to in the letter. And it's conspicuous by the omission in the first three. But there's more to that. Thyatira is explicitly promised to go into the tribulation. Jezebel, I'll cast you and all them in bed with you into the great tribulation. Philadelphia is explicitly promised that it would not. It would be delivered from the time of trial. So it would seem that Philadelphia is consistent in that sense, that it's raptured out. What happens to Sardis and Laodicea is problematic. I suspect that obviously it depends on individual issues, as they all do, actually. Something else that's kind of interesting, in Revelation 2 and 3, we have seven letters penned by Jesus Christ. In Matthew 13, we have seven parables given to the disciples, and the Lord says these are things hidden from the foundation of the world, which means they're not in the Old Testament, which means they're about the church. And it's interesting how these seven parables map against the seven letters. Let's just take a couple to make the point, because our time is short. The third letter to Pergamos is comparable to the mustard seed. Mustard seeds, if you've been in Israel, you need these little bushes that grow about two, three feet high that are yellow all over the fields in the spring. Those are mustard plants. Little tiny seed grows to plant about 3 feet high. Jesus says the kingdom of heaven is like a mustard seed that grows into a tree
that is so big that the birds of the air lodge in its branches. Have you seen a bird lodge?

0: and branches and a 3-foot high thing? No. And furthermore, the birds in the parables in the sower are devils, are the devil's ministers. If you're looking for the ministers of Satan, don't overlook the pulpits. That apparently what's happening in Pergamos. Thyatira, in the one case it was the woman Jezebel in letters, in Matthew 13 it's the woman in the leaven. And you need to understand the Jewishness of this. The leaven was the fellowship offering. The woman put leaven in the fellowship offering, which if you're Jewish, you'd gasp in horror. Leaven is always a type of sin. So again, there's a parallelism, if you will, between Jezebel's false doctrine and the woman of the leaven in the parables there. Let's skip to Philadelphia. The parallel one there is the pearl of great price. Jesus talks about the pearl of a great price. Very strange idiom for Jesus to use because he was Jewish. An oyster is not kosher. What is he talking about here? The pearl. What a beautiful analogy. The pearl is the only jewel that is a response to irritation, that grows by accretion and is removed from its place of growth to become an item of adornment. Whew. Talk about the church being raptured. Man, there you go. Anyway, you can go all through these, but some of them are a little technical. That give you the flavor of this. Let's go one step further. Jesus wrote 7 letters to 7 churches. So did Paul. He wrote to Ephesus. That one's easy. They parallel pretty well. He wrote a letter to Smyrna. Paul wrote to Philippians, joy through suffering, remember? Pergamos, is there a church that Paul wrote to that was worldly? Sure, to be a Corinthian was a way of calling a person a fornicator. And of course, Thyatira, religious externalism, the call out of that being Galatians. Sardis, the denomination, the word of God to be your support. We have the definitive statement of the gospel. Philadelphia, Thessalonians, parallel to that, the rapture and all of that. And Laodicea and Colossians were suburbs of one another. They were explicitly instructed to exchange letters. Interesting how I'll let you play with that. Remember we had an outline, the things which thou hast seen, the things which are, the things which shall be hereafter. Vision of Christ was chapter 1, the things you have seen. The things which are, the 7 churches we've just gone through. Then we get to the third section, the things which shall be hereafter. The word hereafter in the Greek is metatauta, means after these things. We've been through chapters 2 and 3. When you get to chapter 4, the first word is metatauta, after these things in the Greek. Chapter 4, when we get there, we'll open up. After this I looked, and behold, a door was open in heaven, and the first voice which I heard was as it were of a trumpet talking with me, which said, come up hither, and I'll show you things which must be metatauta. There's that term again. So from here on is the third section of the book. And there were 7 lamps of fire burning before the throne. Wait a minute, I thought these lamps were on the earth. Not anymore. Come up hither. John is treated to a glimpse ahead of what it'll be like at the rapture. That's really what we're seeing here. And the first voice I heard was a trumpet talking with me. The trumpet of God. And when you get to chapter 5 is a very pivotal passage in the entire scripture. John is up there in heaven. He says, I saw in the right hand of him that sat on the throne a scroll written within and on the backside, sealed with 7 seals, written within and on the backside. You didn't usually read right on the backside of a scroll. It was the rough side. But if it was a title deed, the rules by which it could be opened were written there. This implies it's a title deed. That occurs in Jeremiah and elsewhere. And John says, I saw a strong angel proclaiming with a loud voice, who is worthy to open the scroll and to loose the seals thereof? Word goes out, huh? Notice the strange verse 3. And no man in heaven, no man, it had to be a man. Why? It had to be a kinsman of Adam to be eligible to open this book. No man in heaven nor on earth, neither under the earth, was able to open the scroll, neither to look thereon. Now, you and I don't understand what's going on, but John did, because he says what in the next verse? I sobbed convulsively. I wept much, he said, because no man was found worthy to open and to read the scroll and neither look thereon. And I wept much because no man was found worthy to open and to read the scroll, neither to look thereon. So John understood this is tragic. This is scary, because no man, it took a man and no man was worthy to do this. So he's panicked. One of the elders said to me, "Hey, weep not. Behold, the Lion of the tribe of Judah, the Root of David, hath prevailed to open the book and to loose the seven seals thereof." And I beheld, and lo, in the midst of the throne and the four living creatures, and in the midst of the elders, stood the Lamb as it had been slain, having seven horns and seven eyes, which are the seven spirits of God sent forth into all the earth. Who is this guy? A lamb? Yes, but what is he? What's his title? The Lion of the tribe of Judah. This is what Matthew spends his gospel establishing. The Root of David. Yes, he was the lamb that had been slain. The lamb as it had been slain. Not a lamb, the lamb as it had been slain. The entire universe pivots on this historical event. The book of Leviticus lays down the specifications. The crucifixion of Jesus Christ was not a tragedy, it was an achievement. And because of that achievement, there is a man eligible to take this title deed. That was God's plan from the beginning. And Satan's attempt to thwart that plan included trying to contaminate the human race to prevent a man being eligible to do this. So we have the apocalypse. The catastrophic end crisis is going to be in the next session. The spectacular reappearance of the King of Kings in his global empire will be the center point. The internment of Satan in the Abuso, and we'll talk about that. And the millennial reign of Christ on the earth. That it's astonishing how few churches embrace this biblical view. And then, of course, the final insurrection, when Satan is finally released. And the final, fortunately, the abolition of sin. And we'll see a new heaven, a new earth, and a new Jerusalem that concludes it. So let's stand for a closing word of prayer. Exciting passages of an exciting book. It's frustrating to try to summarize it so briefly, and yet there's a value in having the whole thing in view, so I submit that to you, but I do encourage you to undertake, when you can, a verse-by-verse exposition of the book of Revelation. If you do it properly, it'll take you into every other book of the Bible. It's a it's something you don't do in an hour or two. It's a lifetime pursuit, but I encourage you in that direction, because it will be a continual blessing. Let's bow our hearts. Father, we just rejoice in getting a glimpse of the final chapters. We thank you that you've gone to such extremes that we might live. We thank you that there is a man right now, today, sitting on the throne. We thank you that he is worthy to open the seals and look thereon. We thank you that we are the beneficiaries of these extremes that you've gone to, that we don't deserve, but are we grateful for? Father, we would just pray that you would take our lives without any reservation. Illuminate that path before us. Let us know precisely what you'd have of each of us in the days that remain, that we might be more pleasing in your sight, that we might be more fruitful stewards of these opportunities, that we might grow in grace and the knowledge of our Lord and Savior, Yeshua, in whose name we commit ourselves this night. Amen.
1: 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Until next time, may God richly bless you with the knowledge of His Son, Jesus Christ, as you study His Word.

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1: My maternal grandmother raised me and my brother because Mom was a drug addict and ran the streets. Dad was also a drug addict. While protecting me from a bully, my cousin abused me himself for several years. He had become my hero. I stole things as I grew up, but quit after I was caught and taken to juvenile. I hated how that hurt Grandma. She was strict but loving and took us to church every Sunday. I even professed faith in Christ, but I was 10 years old and didn't understand it. I always loved school and did well. I became a Boy Scout, and my scoutmaster mentored me like a father. My dad was a scoundrel who tricked me out of my savings. I had odd jobs from early childhood and worked during high school and saved money to buy a car. But Dad lied and sold me a stolen vehicle. I returned it to its owner, and my scoutmaster co-signed for me to buy a different one. I wanted out of the neighborhood, so I worked hard in school, had a full-time job, and became an Eagle Scout. Grandma was going blind, so I made her meals and read the Bible to her. After I graduated from high school, I attended a university in Tennessee. Grandma wanted me to be a doctor, but I majored in chemistry after wasting 2 years in physical education classes. I would waste another 5 years in the world, selling drugs. Then the gospel message became clear to me, and Jesus set me free. I'm John Stewart. If the Son, therefore, shall make you free, ye shall be free indeed.
0: If you would like to be free from the weight of sin by receiving Jesus Christ as Lord and Savior, call 1-888-NEED-HIM right now. Free Indeed is a production of Pacific Garden Mission, 1458 South Canal Street, Chicago, Illinois, 60607. 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
3: Consider for a moment the twists and turns in this real-life drama. A wealthy fool insults the wrong man. 400 warriors march toward his home to rough him up. One courageous woman takes a risk and de-escalates the volatile situation, employing nothing but her wit and a home-cooked meal. Today on Insight for Living, Chuck Swindoll recounts this gripping true story. It feels like it could be taken from today's headlines, proving that ancient scripture speaks powerfully to our modern relationships. Chuck titled today's message, Abigail, the Woman Who Saved Her Husband's Neck.
4: Most husbands I know can tell stories of being rescued by their wives. By that, I don't mean necessarily some heroic act where the wife saved her husband from some life-threatening disaster, but perhaps keeping him from saying something that he would have said, or giving him a warning ahead of time lest he tumble into some situation that he would later, or they would both later, regret. I cannot tell you how many times my wife has rescued me, saved me from making a rash or inappropriate decision. In fact, as I think back in my own life, I can recall a couple of occasions that I feel fairly comfortable sharing with all of you now in our past. A number of years ago, when our younger son was just entering his teenage years, my world had sort of exploded. And I was engaged in too many involvements. I had not learned to say no as often as I needed to, and there were numerous irons in the fire. And is usually true when that happens to the father of a family, the children and often the wife are left with the leftovers of time. Cynthia observed this occurring in my life, and she was especially concerned about one aspect of it, and that was my relationship with our younger son, Chuck. And choosing her time very carefully and selecting the right moment with me, because moods mean so much for such reproofs, she said to me one time, she said, "Are you aware of how much time you spent with Kurt, our oldest, and how little time compared to that you're spending with Chuck. She says, I remember looking out the front door and seeing you and Kurt play catch or play touch football or whatever on a cul-de-sac until it was almost dark or even after dark. And you were at all of his practices and you were there at all of those occasions. But she said, do you realize how seldom you were even playing catch with Chuck? Of course, I was defensive. And I wasn't really open as I should have been until I thought about it. And the result of that rescuing experience was wonderful. She spoke at just the right time, and it was a corner-turning moment for me as a father and as a husband. And it led to the building of a much closer relationship than, as I think back, I fear I would have ever had with our younger son. It was one of those times when I would have fallen into the trap of choosing involvements outside the home rather than taking care of business within the home. She rescued me. She saved my neck in that relationship. Another more recent comes to my mind, feelings of growing concern between myself and another brother in the Lord whom you don't know lives outside the state, so don't try to figure out who it is. Sort of a growing offense continued, and a number of things transpired which sort of got my goat, and I hadn't said much to him. We were close enough for me to say something of my discontent in a particular area of our relationship. And then something happened that I won't mention that prompted me to sit down one Saturday afternoon and to write a letter. I spent two and a half hours on a rather strong letter that sort of reproved this brother. And I edited it and I rewrote it and then I did it again. You know, often we write those letters in our minds, but seldom do we actually put them on paper. Well, this particular Saturday, I put it on paper. And when I finished, as I often do with the few times I've written a letter like that, I sat down Saturday night and read it to Cynthia. I said, what do you think about this? And I read with all the passion and feeling that I had when I had written it. And she listened and nodded understandingly. I knew I was in for more than, oh, that's a wonderful letter. She didn't say much, but she did say this. She said, you know, honey, if I were you, I would sleep on that letter before I mailed it. Everything you say is true, and I don't think it's exaggerated, but it's awfully strong. And I think you may regret it if you mail it. Well, I went to bed that night, and I stayed awake on it. I didn't sleep on it. And it churned inside me. And early the next morning, I went downstairs and I opened up the letter and I looked at it again. And before that Sunday had passed, I had torn it up, never mailed it. And I am so glad I didn't. Things have transpired since that would-be offense I would have created that have solved the problem. And he didn't need my letter, and I didn't have the right to say what I was going to say in there, because I'm sure I didn't know all the circumstances that surrounded his situation. Once again, I suppose you could say, she saved my neck. Yeah, one of the benefits of having a married partner in life is that you have someone who, if they really love you, and if you have the kind of open relationship, you rescue each other. I don't mean that in the psychological wrong sense of enabling another, and that's not what I have in mind. I mean a genuine and wise rescue, where if you didn't have your partner there to take you by the arm or to turn you in another direction and point elsewhere, you would deeply regret in the days to follow that you ever did or you ever said what you plan to do or to say. In the story we are about to uncover from the pages of the Old Testament, we are going to meet a woman who literally, and I mean literally, saved her husband's neck. Had she not intervened, he would have been pushing up daisies long before he would have expected it. And the chapter I have in mind is 1 Samuel 25. It's one of my favorite of all the Old Testament stories. Let's think of it as a play, and let's think of the curtain opening, and we are able to meet the three main characters of the play right away on a stage right. These people come up front, and Scripture introduces them to us 1, 2, 3 in that order. First, there's David. And then there's a man named Nabal. And third, there's a woman named Abigail. Meet David. Then Samuel died, and all Israel gathered together and mourned for him and buried him at his house in Ramah. And David arose and went down to the wilderness of Paran. Little historical brushstroke that means little if you don't understand the history of the Old Testament, and I won't go deeply into it. Understand where we are in the passage. David has been anointed king when he was a young boy. He was a teenager. Saul, whom David served faithfully, turned on the young king-elect, became envious, became jealous, attempted to take his life more than once, and David ran and became a fugitive. And he was running, as best I can figure it, from a dozen to 14, maybe 15 years, if you can imagine, living haunted by the thought that Saul might find him and kill him. But during those years of testing, David grew up. As a pastor friend of mine years ago used to say, that's when he learned to king it. He learned what it meant to be a servant by living under the threatening blows of Saul. Well, David is now living in the wilderness of Paran. If you know your geography, you know that's the southernmost section before Sinai. If you take Israel as a finger of land, you come to the very base of it, you find the wilderness of Paran, and then beyond that, to the south, is the Sinai Desert, the Sinai Peninsula. Now, what is interesting that you don't know from the first verse, but you will later on, is that David has just saved Saul's life at a place called En-Gedi, chapter 24. So he's fresh off that heroic act where he could have retaliated, but he didn't. And he is now living with the 600 men that he met and trained in the cave of Adullam. That's even earlier in this wonderful book of 1 Samuel. But he's turned these 600 discontents, malcontents, into a fighting force. And they are sharp, capable warriors who live on the edge of trouble, but under the restraint of David's leadership. Superb, heroic men. A group of them become his all-time favorite heroes, and when he dies, he lists in his hall of fame some of these very men. That's beside the point. He and these 600 are now self-appointed watchers of the flocks. The flocks and the herds that graze in the wilderness of Paran would be victims of thievery or of wild beasts were it not for David and his troops, who have taken upon themselves the watch care of the flocks. Now, this is all very important. It ties into the plot. Now, the custom was that they would not bill the owner of the flocks. But as you do with a bellboy or with a waitress or waiter at the table, the custom is you tip. It's an expression of appreciation for services rendered. If the services were indeed exceptional, you usually tip a little bit more. And David's services, along with his men, are superb. None of the flocks are hurt. None of them are taken by thieves. And so when sheep shearing time came, that would be the time for a remuneration to be given. An honorarium, if you please. Something that you don't bill for, but is a nice thing to give as an expression of gratitude. Since sheep shearing time would be the time that the owner would sell the wool and would get the money, that's when he would parcel it out and pay the people who had kept his flock or watched them. Now, so much for David and his police force in the wilderness of Paran. Now, the next one. Verse 2, meet Nabal. Now there was a man in Maon whose business was in Carmel, and the man was very rich, and he had 3,000 sheep and 1,000 goats, and it came about while he was shearing his sheep in Carmel, the man's name was Nabal, and his wife's name was Abigail, etc., etc. Let me pause here and introduce you to Nabal. First of all, his name. His name means curlish, foolish, not so much dull or stupid, but belligerent. How'd you like to have a name like that? The name means obstinate, insensitive, crude, rude. Nabal is sort of the Archie Bunker of the Old Testament. He is bigoted, he is stubborn, he is rigid, he is prejudiced, and he's a tightwad. Aside from that, he was a fine man. Nabal is the husband of the woman you will fall in love with. She's the third one mentioned here. Her name is Abigail. We read in verse 3, she was both intelligent and beautiful in appearance. The Old Testament is a beautiful book. It's most of it is written in Hebrew, as this passage is. And it really says beautiful in form, which includes not only face, but figure. She was a knockout. Let's just put it straight. She was a great-looking woman, and she was bright. How she got stuck with a klutz like Nabal is anybody's guess. But it does happen. The woman was intelligent and beautiful in form, but the man was harsh and evil in his dealings, and he was a Calebite. Now, let's stay here with Abigail for just a moment. Here is this wonderful lady who you would pick out of a crowd as lovely in appearance, and you would visit with her for only minutes and discover she has a charming personality. She is able to converse on many subjects. She is delightful to be around. She's just sort of contagious with her charisma. How could she be married to Nabal? More than likely, it was an appointed wedding. Probably the parents of both, when the children were younger, when little Nabal and little Abigail were just young children, the parents decided that it would be those two who would marry. Sometime it worked beautifully. In this case, it was a terrible marriage. But you wouldn't know it from Abigail. You wouldn't know it. Remarkable, remarkable woman, as you will appreciate as the story unfolds. She had everything going for her except the guy to whom she was married, and she has now lived with him apparently a number of years as a wife. Now, the plot of the story unfolds, as you anticipate, about the time of sheep shearing. We read in verse 2 again, it came about while he was shearing his sheep in Carmel, then verse 3 is a parenthesis, so go to verse 4. While he was shearing his sheep in Carmel, that David heard in the wilderness that Nabal was shearing his sheep. Now, David and his troops get wind of a payday. They've been watching, and they know by now that the sheep are being sheared, and it's time for them to skim a little cream off the cup of Nabal. However, you can't help but appreciate the tactful way David went about this. He didn't ride in with all 600 men and pull up the stallions and get off and threaten the guy with his life. Look at what he does. There's a quiet request for remuneration, verse 5. David sent 10 young men, just 10. And David said to the young men, this is what you say. You go up to Carmel, visit Nabal, and greet him in my name, and this is what you say. Have a long life. Shalom. Shalom to you. Shalom to your house. Shalom to all you have. May the peace of our God rest upon all that you have. There's no envy. There is no jealousy. You have the right to all that you enjoy. And that's a genuine greeting of peace. And now, add this. I have heard that you have shearers, Now your shepherds have been with us, and we have not insulted them, nor have they missed anything all the days they were in Carmel. Ask your young men, and they will tell you. Therefore, let my young men find favor in your eyes, for we have come on a festive day. This is a day that you will be enjoying the profit of your flocks and of your herds. On this festive day, please give whatever you find at hand to your servants and to your son David. Now, I would say that is a very genuine, gracious bill. I never get a bill like that from the water department or from the electric company. They never send, "Dear Mr. Swindoll, peace to your home, peace to your family." They just send a thing and it says, "Pay here. And if you don't by this date, we'll shut your water off." That kind of, David doesn't do that. He says, whatever you feel is fair, we will take it with gratitude. Peace be on you. So, these guys show up. Verse 9, David's young men came and spoke to Nabal according to all these words. Just 10 men quietly came and walked in and asked for an audience and presented him with this greeting and stood there and waited for the response from Klutz as he heard what they said. And verse 10, as expected, Nabal answered David's servants and said, "Who is David? Who is the son of Jesse?" And there are many servants today who are each breaking away from his master. "Shall I then take my bread and my water and my meat that I've slaughtered for my shearers and give it to men whose origin I do not know?" In other words, get out of here. Get out of my face. We don't know who those people are. So David's young men retraced their way and went back. Notice there's no fight. There's no argument. They just quietly leave and they came and they told David according to all these words. Now, while life is going on very simply at the ranch, out in the field, there is a minor earthquake that occurs. And all David, you remember, who is a man of war, a man of passion, all he needed to hear was this impudent answer from a thankless Nabal. Now, remember, this rash act that you're going to watch occur in the story is an act of the flesh. Rashness always is. The Spirit of God never acts rashly, sometimes quickly, but never rashly. He never leads us to do a rash anything. Those promptings come from the flesh, and you are going to watch the flesh in action. What you're seeing in verse 13 is the mother of all retaliations, to quote a statement that you've heard. David said to his men, "Each of you gird on his sword." So each man girded on his sword, and David girded on his sword. I'm sure he thought, "I am not missing this. It's been a long time since I've had the chance to kill somebody." And he girded on his sword, and about 400 men went up behind David, while 200 stayed with the baggage. He thought, "We don't need all of these troops. We'll wipe that camp out. Let's go." So, coming down from the hills in the wilderness of Paran, it is this cloud of dust and the 401 guys with blood on their mind. Got it? And David has one thing in mind. We are going to retaliate. Now, in the meanwhile, back at the ranch, there is a servant who isn't named who was privy to the conversation between Nabal and the men David sent. And he slips into Abigail's presence. Notice he doesn't talk to Nabal. You can't talk to a man like Nabal. But you can talk to an Abigail. And verse 14 tells of this brief conversation. One of the young men told Abigail, Nabal's wife, "Behold, David sent messengers from the wilderness to greet our master, and he scorned them. Yet the men were very good to us, and we were not insulted, nor did we miss anything. as long as we went about with them while we were in the fields. They were a wall to us, both all night and all day. All the time we were with them tending the sheep. He had been out in the field. He knew. He'd seen it firsthand. He said, now therefore know and consider what you should do, for evil is... See, he saw their faces. A sensitive person can read faces. And he saw in their faces the tightening of the lip, the frown, the eyes becoming a slit. He saw anger brewing in their minds. And he knew when they got back home in the field that David would be on his way to retaliate. And so he says, know and consider what you should do, for evil is plotted against our master and against all his household. And he is such a worthless fellow, no one can speak to him. Isn't that a telling statement? Don't answer out loud, but do you live with a person like that? Were you raised by a dad like that, or a mother? You have a grown child, now an adult, at least in age, like that. Hardest thing in the world, isn't it? You can't get through to them. You know before you even try to talk to them that they're not going to listen. They're going to turn you off. They've got a dozen reasons why what you say is wrong. Even though you have their good at heart, they're not even open to your warnings. The Nabals still live.
3: Maybe you can think of someone in your life who's like Nabal. Keep listening, because Chuck Swindoll has much more to say about this unsavory character. As the story unfolds, we'll see that Nabal was fortunate to have a courageous wife who was willing to intercede on his behalf. You're listening to Insight for Living. Chuck titled today's message, Abigail, the Woman Who Saved Her Husband's Neck. It's just one of our studies in this popular series in which Chuck describes the Bible's often overlooked characters. Their complex stories of both triumph and failure made an enormous impact. Who would imagine, for instance, that Abigail would come to her husband's aid when he was about to receive due retribution from David? To fully engage with this series of biographical sketches, Insight for Living has a great resource that lets you linger over each Bible character at your own pace. It's a spiral-bound workbook that uses a process that engages you and leaves room for making your own observations and recording your reflections. 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I'm Bill Meyer. Chuck Swindoll continues to tell the dramatic story of Abigail, the woman who saved her husband's neck, Tuesday on Insight for Living.

0: Hi, I'm Todd Nettleton, and this is the Voice of the Martyrs Radio. In Yemen, Raisha became a follower of Christ and began sharing the gospel with her mother, Layla, and her younger sister, Asman. Both came to faith in Christ, and the three women committed to reading the Bible together. But one day, Raisha's father discovered her Bible. He harshly interrogated her, demanding she renounce her faith. When Raisha refused, he beat her. Then he learned his wife and younger daughter had also become Christians. Enraged, he kicked all three women out of their home. Pray for Raisha, Layla, and Asman's faith to remain strong as they face this trial. Pray also for provision and wisdom as they rebuild their lives.
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2: Chapter 13. And I stood upon the sand of the sea, and saw a beast rise up out of the sea, having seven heads and ten horns, and upon his horns ten crowns, and upon his heads the name of blasphemy. And the beast which I saw was like unto a leopard, and his feet were as the feet of a bear, and his mouth as the mouth of a lion. And the dragon gave him his power, and his seat, and great authority. And I saw one of his heads as it were wounded to death, and his deadly wound was healed. And all the world wondered after the beast. And they worshipped the dragon which gave power unto the beast. And they worshipped the beast, saying, Who is like unto the beast? Who is able to make war with him? And there was given unto him a mouth, speaking great things and blasphemies. And power was given unto him to continue 42 months. And he opened his mouth in blasphemy against God, to blaspheme his name, and his tabernacle, and them that dwell in heaven. And it was given unto him to make war with the saints, and to overcome them. And power was given him over all kindreds, and tongues, and nations. And all that dwell upon the earth shall worship him, whose names are not written in the book of life of the Lamb, slain from the foundation of the world. If any man have an ear, let him hear. He that leadeth into captivity shall go into captivity. He that killeth with the sword must... And I beheld another beast coming up out of the earth. And he had two horns like a lamb, and he spake as a dragon. And he exerciseth all the power of the first beast before him, and causeth the earth and them that dwell therein to worship the first beast, whose deadly wound was healed. And he doeth great wonders, so that he maketh fire come down from heaven on the earth in the sight of men, and deceiveth them that dwell on the earth by the means of those miracles which he had power to do in the sight of the beast.
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5: Welcome to our Monday's broadcast of the Gospel Truth. Today, I am going to be sharing a teaching on financial stewardship. I've got a book that I wrote about this. I've also got a little booklet that is a brief summary of this. And then we have USBs that were taken from a television program where I taught on this for a number of weeks. But I'm going to do something unique that I've never done here on our television program before. And I'm going to take our chapel services from Caris Bible College, where I teach on prosperity, and we're going to be playing those for you. The reason I'm doing this is because there's a difference when I sit down and teach like this that I do here on television, and when it's a live audience, and when I'm teaching our students. And you know, whether a student comes to Caris to train for ministry or whether they're going to go into secular jobs, we even have eight third-year programs that train people in business and in politics and in things like that. So not everybody that comes to Caris goes into full-time ministry. We don't want them to. We need people in the marketplace. But whatever they do, whether it's in ministry or whether it's in the marketplace or whatever, it takes money to see your vision come to pass. And the Scripture has a lot to say about finances. Actually, there's more Scriptures about finances than there are about heaven or hell. Now, I believe in heaven and hell, and I certainly, those are foundational principles, and yet I'm just saying that the Bible puts an even greater emphasis on finances. There's a lot that the Word of God has to say. And so what I do in these chapel services, I teach chapel about once a month throughout the entire 9 to 10 month Charis experience. And I just teach a lot of these things. And one of the benefits of this is that in the past, I have asked how many of our students, when they are leaving school, you know, after a whole year or two in school, how many of them are better off financially now than they were when they came? And, you know, in the natural, nobody should be better off because many of them move from places where it was cheaper to live and it's more expensive to live here in Colorado than it is in many places. Many of them had to leave their jobs. Many of them had trouble finding a job.

0: job and cost of living is more expensive. So in the natural, there is no reason that people should be better off. And yet it's our experience when I've asked this, that usually around 80% or more of our students are better off financially after leaving Bible college for 2 years than they were when they came. And the only reason for that is because of what I teach them. And I tell you, the truth of God will set you free. And I've just really been blessed by these programs, by these chapels that I do. And I mean, I've had students coming up to me and saying they've never heard these things. It's making a difference in their life. And so as I was praying about what to share, I wanted to share on financial prosperity. That's the reason I entitled this series, Financial Stewardship. I didn't just call it prosperity, because the key to everything is stewardship and not just prosperity. And so anyway, I'm going to be teaching on this, and I'm going to be taking these programs and playing them here over television for you. And if you will receive it, I believe it'll do the exact same thing for you that it has done for our students. So watch this very first chapel that I do. This is when the students first come in. I do a little bit of introduction with them, and then we jump right into teaching on prosperity. So watch this, and I'll be back at the end of the program. All right. For those of you that are first year in the chapel services, primarily I teach on finances. And I do this on purpose, because the church that I was raised in, they thought it was ungodly to talk about finances. They thought that if you were a Christian, you just get along. God will supply your need, not your wants. And they really emphasized the love of money is the root of all sin. And so they really just spoke against believing God for prosperity. You know, yesterday I was making television programs, and we made a program with Colin and April Carr. I don't know how many of you know them, but they're Bible college graduates. And when they came here, they had a number of problems, physical problems, emotional problems, marriage problems. And man, they've been set free. And he started a business 10 years ago. And this year, they'll do over $1 billion worth in income in 10 years. And they now are moving to the next level. Now, see, people clap when it's a secular thing. But if a Christian was to do that, people would immediately, there would be a prejudice. There is a religious prejudice against prosperity. Now, again, if it's prosperity out in the world, if it's a doctor, if it's a lawyer or something like that, people don't have trouble with people doing that. But if you're a Christian and if you're a minister, there's just this religious prejudice against finances. And I know that not all of you came here with the right attitude on finances. And so that's one of the reasons that I teach on it from Scripture. And those of you who are second and third year students, you've heard these things before. But Mike Pickett said it last Friday. I thought it was really good. He says, people don't hear what you say. You hear what you keep saying. And so you got to hear things more than once. Personally, I listen to things over and over many, many times. So I'm going to be sharing things about prosperity, a godly way of looking at prosperity, and I'll be doing that all year long. And even if you've heard these things before, I encourage you to please open up your heart and receive it, because whatever you do in life, it's going to take money to get it done. And there's some people that don't like to think about that. But if you don't think about it, if you don't plan, if you don't know what the Word of God says, all that means is that you aren't going to have very much money, and it's going to hinder what you can do. You know, back in the beginning of our ministry, man, I had revelation from God and I was trying to reach people, but I couldn't reach very far because I didn't have much money. I had bill collectors coming after me when I was in the ministry for probably, well, I started in ministry, I was called in 68. I started in ministry in 72, and it was 96 before I really got a revelation on finances. So from 72 until 96, what's that, 24 years? I struggled financially. And Jamie and I were on the verge of having the ministry shut down. And my board actually told me, you're broke. We're going to shut the ministry down. And we struggled financially, and it wasn't God's fault. It was my fault. And most of it was because I had fear and doubt and wrong concepts about finances. You know, as a man thinks in his heart, so is he.
1: I'm going to say something that some of you aren't going to like.

this, but just, you know, hold it for a little bit, and it'll go to feeling better if you'll think about this. But you know what? If you're poor, your thinking is poor. As a man thinks in his heart, so is he. If you're poor today, it's because you got wrong attitudes. It's not because of the color of your skin or your gender or your lack of education or all the other things that we blame it on. And people have a lot of things. You don't understand. People don't treat me right. You know, there's people today that will use the race card and say that we're all oppressed, and they try and make everybody that's a certain color to be disadvantaged and stuff like that. That is demonic. That is wrong. Man, we've had a black man that's elected president of the United States, some of the richest people on the world. Oprah Winfrey talks about these people with white privilege, and she's a multi-billionaire. It's just weird. It is not your, it's nothing about you that's holding you back except the way you think. If you are poor, you are thinking poor. And you may not be thinking, I want to be poor, but your thinking is poor. Thank you for that thunderous silence. As a man thinks in his heart, so is he. Proverbs 23:7. So I'm going to help you change your thinking according to Scripture. And man, there's so much I want to say. I can't say it all at one time. So I just got to jump in. Look over here in Luke chapter 16. I'll be using Luke 16 for the first two or three chapel services that I do. And there's a parable that Jesus gave here about a rich man who had a steward. And I tell you, that is a key. I've got a teaching entitled Financial Stewardship. It's not entitled Prosperity, How to Become Rich, Money, Money, Money, or something like that. It's entitled Financial Stewardship. That's the key. You need to recognize it's not your money. A steward is a person who manages the financial affairs of another person. And if you could start seeing that this is not my money, God is the one who gave me this money. God's the one who gave me whatever talents I have. He's the one that caused me to be born in a nation where we've got freedom and liberty, and on you go. God is the source of everything. And if you started seeing that this is not my money, it's not up to me what I do with it, what does God tell me to do? If you became a steward, that is the key to true prosperity. And I'll come back and minister on that. This is about an unjust steward and how his master dealt with him. And the application of this is in Luke chapter 16, verse 9, where Jesus told why he was telling this parable. And then in verse 10, it says, "He that is faithful in that which is least is faithful also in much, and he that is unjust in the least is unjust also in much. If therefore you have not been faithful in the unrighteous mammon." Now this is King James. We don't talk this way today. But this is just talking about if you haven't been faithful in finances, who will commit to your trust the true riches? Implying that money is not really the great thing. Money's just a tool. Money's just a piece of paper. It's a coin. Money is not that big of a deal, and you got to get to where you quit exalting it and worshiping money and worshiping what money can do for you. You've got to get this attitude of a steward. It's your relationship with God, and when you get your heart right, if God finds somebody who will steward money, and you won't just use it for yourself, but you will use it for what He tells you to do and use it to be a blessing to other people, if He can get it through you, He will get it to you, and you will begin to prosper. But as long as your focus is on money, as long as that's what you're seeking, then you aren't being faithful with money. And this is what he's saying. If you haven't been faithful in the unrighteous mammon, talking about money, who will commit to your trust the true riches? Implying that there's things much, much, much more important than money. Man, you don't need to be spending time praying about money. There's things that, man, you need a lot more than money. And in verse 12, "And if you have not been faithful in that which is another man's," talking about if you haven't entered into this mindset of a steward, as long as you think this is my money, God, I'll give you a little bit here and I'll do this, but then you just do what you want to. It's yours. As long as you think that way, you aren't a steward yet.
you aren't recognizing that it's not mine. God is the one that gave me everything, and it's not up to me what I do with my money. It's up to what God instructed me to do in His Word. So you have to be faithful in another man's. Then if you don't do that, who will give you that which is your own? No servant can serve two masters, for either he will hate the one and love the other, or else he will hold to the one and despise the other. You cannot serve God and mammon. And again, mammon is King James, but really it's

demonic spirit that uses covetousness and greed and fear that I'm going to run out of money. And that's a spirit of mammon, and it'll keep you from doing what God tells you to do. You know, you'll pray about, God, what do you want me to give in the offering? And you'll hear something like $1,000, and you'll think, oh man, I need this money, and how can I let go of that? That's that spirit of mammon. There's a demonic spirit that will make you become dependent upon money. You know, one of the turning points in my life, and this happened, I don't know, back in the 90s. But every time the Lord would tell me to do something, to go on television, to go on radio, to give away things, to travel and do something, or anything that I felt led to do, I'd always think, man, do I have the finances to do this? And I would evaluate what God told me to do based on what my resources were. And there's probably most of you thinking, well, of course you have to do that. That's the way everybody does it. There was a turning point in my life when I made a decision that I'll never sit there and look and see, can I do this? If God tells me to do something, I'm going to do it if it hair lips the devil. Now, it may take me a while to be able to get some things in order, and I can't do things that I don't have finances for, but I'm not going to limit God. When it came to building these buildings, did you know I sat down and designed these buildings and just built what I wanted and didn't even consider money? I never even asked the architect, how much is this stuff going to cost? We actually had these plans drawn, over $1.5 million worth of architectural plans that I had paid for, and it was done before I asked them, said, how much is this going to cost? Most people start by, here's what I've got, here's my budget, what can we do for this? I just started doing what I felt God told me to do, and after we had already spent $1.5 million and 1.5 years on it, I said, how much is it going to cost? And then we started dealing with those things. But I did not let what I had in my wallet influence what I could do for the Lord. That's bondage. Amen. I know some of you are thinking, how can you live any differently? That's what I'm going to be teaching you. But look at this 10th verse. He that is faithful in that which is least is faithful also in much. You know, if you take this in context, he's talking about money. He's talking about this man who is a steward, the manager of somebody else's money. And he says, if you aren't faithful in managing money, that's the least. And if you can't do that, you can't do that which is greatest. Most people actually think that having, I don't know, just they put all kinds of things ahead of faithfulness and money. There are people that are trying to believe for a physical healing in their body, and maybe they're fighting cancer or they're fighting some incurable disease, and they're doing everything they can to believe for that. But when it comes to offering, oh, I can't give. I need all of this money. Man, I got doctor bills to pay. You aren't even trusting God in the least. You aren't trusting Him in money, and yet you're trying to believe for a healing of your body, which is infinitely more important than money. There are some of you that you believe for salvation and you believe that you're saved and man, nobody can talk you out of it, but you don't believe the scriptures that talk about if you give, it'll be given back unto you, good measure, pressed down, shaken together and running over, shall men give into your bosom. Or in Mark chapter 10, where there is no person who ever gives up house, father, mother, brother, sister, lands for my sake, but what he will receive 100-fold in this life with persecutions and in the world to come, eternal life. The same Bible that promises that God will forgive your sins promises that if you give, it'll come back to you 100 times. And there's people that can't believe that, but they're going to believe this other. Jesus is saying this is the least use of your faith. If you can't do that which is least, you can't do that which is greatest. If I can't jump from here to the front row, you ought to put money on the fact that I can't jump from here to the back row. If you can't do that which is least, if I can't lift 5 pounds, why in the world would I claim to be able to lift 100 pounds? And yet there's Christians that are saying, I'm believing for healing of an incurable disease, but I can't trust God with my finances. You're deceiving yourself. You don't start at the top of the ladder. You have to take that bottom rung and you have to take steps up. You don't start jumping from here to the back of the auditorium. You got to increase. You don't run a marathon the first day. You got to be able to run to the back of the room first. And you got to be able to do that which is least.
And yet, see, there's Christians that just don't understand that

0: Trusting God in this area of finances is just absolutely essential. It's a baby step. It's the most immature step that you can have, is to trust God in the area of your finances. Amen. Amen.
1: For those of you just joining us, you know, at the very first of our program, I explained that what I'm doing is playing chapel services from our Caris Bible College. And about once every 3 weeks or 4 weeks during the year, I teach on the subject of prosperity. And I tell you, we have seen great results. And as I was praying about what to share on my programs, you know, we've had a lot of people that have been struggling financially. I even had somebody who's very close to me that just told me last week that they had to have their electricity cut off for 2 months because they just didn't have the money to be able to pay. Their business had been in a downturn. And so I feel like this is something that is timely, that I need to be teaching on. And I have these products here. I've put out this teaching before, and this is a book entitled Financial Stewardship. It is a totally different way of approaching prosperity. Instead of doing it from a standpoint about how you can get more money, it's all about stewardship, a person that handles the financial affairs of another person. And we are stewards for the Lord. So I have this book that I have on this. I also have this little booklet that is a brief summary of it. And then I have a USB that will have the television programs where I taught on this from television. But I think that there is great benefit in having this live teaching. And one of the reasons that as I prayed about this, I just felt like this would be a good thing, is because I've had so many students come up and tell me that this has just totally changed their perspective. Did you know that there is a religious prejudice against prosperity? And as I said at the first part of this clip that you saw today, we don't mind people in the secular world getting prosperous. If they're a lawyer, if they're a banker, if they're a movie star, if they're doing something, if they're into sports and athletics, we actually envy people that can make all that money and stuff. But you have a preacher, you have a church that begins to prosper, and people immediately have a prejudice against that. And I tell you, that is not godly. Ministers need to prosper. And I'm not talking about just, you know, that for my own benefit. I'm just saying that there is this religious concept. I remember when I was a kid that they used to actually say this in my Baptist church, and they would say it from the pulpit, that they'd say, God, you keep the minister humble and we will keep him poor. And that was a mindset that they had. And man, they did a good job of it. I actually knew the pastor and his children were friends of mine, and I'd go over to the parsonage that was on the church property, and I tell you, it was a dump. And they expected a minister to somehow or another just live at a substandard level. And that's not true. You can't find that. David, Solomon, all of these people, Abraham, they were super prosperous and blessed. And even in the New Testament, I'll be going into a lot of these things in more detail. But I just really think that this is going to be good. And we've got brand new product out on this to where we're just doing our Caris chapels on the subject of prosperity. And we've got, I think it's either 9 or 10 of them, and we've got them compiled together. And this will be a new product. And if it does for you what it's done for other people, I know it will be a blessing.
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1: 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And I tell you, this is a powerful time. 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
1: I'd like to encourage you to take advantage of our daily devotion. 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
3: You were created with a purpose, written in the heart of God. Long before you were born, He is calling you to find it. You were born for such a time as this, to be a disciple, to leave this world behind and follow Him. You were designed for a destiny, one that only you can fulfill.
4: Go ye therefore and teach all nations, baptizing them in the name of the Father and of the Son and of the Holy Ghost, teaching them to observe all things whatsoever I have commanded you. And lo, I am with you always, even unto the end of the world.
3: We want to help you to know God, experience His unconditional love, to be equipped and empowered to become a world changer.
5: After graduating Caris in 2008, God told Colin to leave the security of his job and start his own real estate company just months after the market crashed.
6: We had just had our first child, and there were more reasons than you can possibly imagine of why it was not the right time to start a new company. However, we knew for a fact that God was telling us to do it, and we knew for a fact that what the Lord told us to do was the safest place that we could possibly be.
5: By seeking first God's kingdom, the Carrs saw their business grow supernaturally, and today, their once small startup now has offices in over 40 states.
1: I want to let you know about a meeting that we have coming up that we call the Festival of Nations, and this is where we bring our directors from all over the world here. They wear their own garb from their own nation. They start giving reports about what's happening. We have somebody from every different place sing the same song in a different language, and I tell you, it's just one of the most exciting things that we do all year long. And you can go to our website and you can log in and you can participate with us and join us. You will be blessed.
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10: 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And we thank you so much for listening. We have a lot of plans for this new rest of this year and a new year coming. So pray for us and listen to us, and we appreciate it. Thank you very much. Amen and amen. Hallelujah.
11: But I do not believe that the first horseman is the Messiah. Number one, the first horseman is just one of four being. Messiah is never just one of four beings. He's the one, period. In Revelation 4, two chapters before, it says, "Before the throne, there was something like a sea of glass and crystal. Around the throne, four living creatures full of eyes in front and behind. The first creature was like a lion, the second like a calf, the third had the face of a man, the fourth was like a flying eagle. The four living creatures each had six wings full of eyes around." Who are they? These are angelic beings. These are scary angelic beings who appear almost like the cherubim in Eden. They are like guardian. They are around the throne of God, like the cherubim who guarded the way to first in Eden. The Bible is so consistent, it's amazing, but that's what you expect of God. Isaiah, centuries before, is standing, he's seeing a vision of God. It says in Isaiah 6, in the year of King Uzziah's death, "I saw the Lord sitting on a throne. He was exalted high up, and the train of his robe filled the temple, and seraphim were standing above him, each having six wings," again, six wings, "with two covered his face, with two covered his feet, with two he flew. And one called out to the other and said, 'Kadosh, Kadosh, Kadosh, holy, holy, holy is Adonai Tzevaot, the Lord of hosts. The whole earth is filled with his glory.'" Again, now seraphim actually means glowing or fiery, on fire. These are creatures, angelic creatures, around the presence of God. Here they have six wings. Now I'm going to give you one more. And again, how Revelation, you want to understand that? You kind of have to understand the whole Bible. Revelation is like a landing script where all these planes are coming in. Ezekiel 1, beginning of Ezekiel's revelation. "I looked, behold, a high wind was coming from the north. A great cloud was coming," goes on. "In the midst, something like gleaming metal of fire, light like burning. And within it, there were figures resembling four living beings. And their appearance, they had a human form. Each of them had four faces, and four wings. Their legs were straight, their feet were like a calf's hoof, they sparkled like polished bronze. Under their wings on their four sides were human hands, and for their faces and wings of the four of them, the wings touched the others, their faces didn't turn when they moved, and each one went straight forward. As for the form of their faces, each had a human face, all had the face of a lion, all had the face of an ox, an eagle. Okay, you got that? Human, man, ox, or calf, in the other sense, a lion, and an eagle. That's exactly what you see in Revelation. The difference here is these are creatures where they have four faces. The others are four creatures with one face, but a lot of eyes. Four. Okay, so it's all linking together. Lion, bull, or ox, or a calf, man, or eagle. And there's clearly connecting Ezekiel with Revelation. I mentioned to you, there's a pattern here that you can even see with the four gospels. I won't go into it, but the first gospel is the lion, the king. Gospel of Matthew, Yeshua, Messiah, the king, royal. Then you have the ox, the beast of burden, labor. Gospel of Mark is Messiah as a servant of God, worker of God's miracles and works. Then you have the man. Gospel of Luke, Yeshua, Jesus, in his humanity, perfect man. And then you have the eagle, a heavenly being flying in the heavenlies. Gospel of John, Yeshua, Messiah, as God, heavenly in the spiritual. That's just a thing here. Now, each of the four creatures summon one of the four horsemen. That's what's happening here. And so now when we get to the four horsemen, we got to also see, where are we? Do we have something the Bible actually gave us? It's not out of the blue, and then we do. I'm going to read right a little bit from Zechariah. I lifted my eyes, Zechariah 6, and I looked, and behold, four chariots were going forth between the two mountains, and the mountains were bronze mountains. Okay, these are four chariots, but there are four horsemen on the chariots. What colors? The first chariot was red horses. Second was black. Third were white horses. And the fourth were spotted horses. Interesting, because we're going to see the red horse. We're going to see the black horse. We're going to see the white horse. Now here it says spotted, but that also means grizzled, which can mean streaked with gray or pale, and there is a pale horse as well. So there's something here. Now, these in Zechariah, it says these are four spirits that are patrolling the earth. In Revelation, you have four beings that are bringing judgment on the earth. Could there be a link? Well, there's something here. Each of the creatures summons a horse and the horsemen. Now, if the order of the creatures is that who summon the horsemen are the same as the order where they gave them in the chapter before, where they introduced them, it'd be an interesting match at the beginning, because the first one is a lion. And the first horse is going to be linked to, there's a crown, there's a royalty, lion. Here's the first horseman. I looked, and behold, a white horse, and the one who sat on it had a bow, and a crown was given to him, and he went out conquering to conquer. Okay, so you got the lion as the first creature summoning this beast crown. First horse, white. The one who sits on it has a bow. Doesn't show the arrow, but I don't think it's trying to make a point of that. Has a crown, royalty, and goes out to conquer. What does this represent? What does this mean? Now, there are those who believe that this is Jesus. In fact, many of the old commentaries seem to think that. Why? Because it's a white horse. He's given a crown, and he goes forth. Revelation 19 says this, Now I saw heaven open up, this is later, and behold a white horse, and he who sat on him was called faithful and true, and in righteousness he judges and makes war. His eyes are like flames of fire, in his head there were many crowns. He had a name that nobody knew except himself. He was clothed with a robe dipped in blood. His name is called the Word of God. Well, that's clearly Messiah there. That's the second coming. And he's on a white horse, and he has crowns. Not one crown, many. But I do not believe that the first horseman is the Messiah. Number one, the first horseman is just one of four beings. Messiah is never just one of four beings. He's the one, period. Number two, the four horsemen are component of judgment. Messiah is the judge. He will judge, but you can't call him a piece of judgment. Three, the four horsemen speak of the beginning of a judgment. It's beginning, especially the first one is the beginning. And soon we're going to see this. Another one's going to take peace from the earth. But when Messiah comes on the horse, the white horse in the vision, it's not the beginning of the apocalypse. It's the end of the apocalypse. It's the beginning of the kingdom. It doesn't lead to famine and all. It leads to the kingdom. So that doesn't really go there. So then what would the first horseman be? Well, he's a symbol of conquest. It says conquest, go conquer. And could there be more to that? If it is more specific, I would say, and we're not being dogmatic, we're not making this a doctrine, I would say that there's a good possibility this could match up with the Antichrist. And the reason is, none of these four horsemen are good in what they bring. I mean, they may be used of God, but they're all used for judgment, every one of them, or destruction. The Antichrist is a king. He comes as a king. He's a warrior. He makes war. It makes it because who's the Antichrist? He's the false Messiah. So if Messiah is going to come at the end on a white horse, it makes sense that this would be one who's coming on a horse now. And Messiah is the king, so he's got many kings, but many crowns, but this one has just one. And so, and the name Antichrist can mean instead of Christ. He's the substitute Messiah. So we would expect him to resemble him, but he would expect that he's a judgment, unlike Messiah. The very fact that this has confused commentators where they think it could be Messiah is kind of a sign that that's what the Antichrist is going to do. He's going to confuse people to think that he is the Messiah. That's what he's going to do. I mean, obviously, he's the opposite of Messiah, but in many ways, he's going to come as if he was the Messiah. And this goes along with end time prophecy because it appears, if you take put this together, the Antichrist will first subdue the kingdom, the earth, a one world state. Then judgment will come. So first, there is already this one world state. There is a kingdom. The Antichrist is king. Then comes the judgment upon that. So that makes sense. That's what you would have first. Okay, let's go to the second seal. When he broke the second seal, I heard the second living creature say, come. Now another horse came, a red horse, went out, and to him who sat on it, it was granted to take peace from the earth, and that people would kill each other. A large sword was given to him. So now you've got a red horse. You've got a rider of the red horse with a sword. He has the power, the second horseman, to take peace from the earth that people kill each other. So the second horseman's pretty clear, is war, conflict, large sword, weapon of war. What's the link between war and the color red? Well, war brings the color red. War brings blood. Red is the color of blood. War also often brings fire and destruction. Red, the color of fire, whether through flaming arrows or bombs or nuclear weapons. Red, red, the color of war. The Greek word here for the red of the horse is the word porchros, which means fire red. That's what it means. Doesn't mean fire red. And so it's interesting because fire is linked to destruction. Could fire be part of Revelation and what comes? Actually, could it be linked to nuclear weapons? You see, for the first time ever, man has the power to destroy the world, which is in Revelation in some form. And so could that be? It could. It could be part of interesting, because it's written in end time prophecy that the powers of the heavens shall be shaken, it says. Power in that day, the powers of the heavens shall be shaken. Interesting, because the Greek word for heavens here is Uranos, from which we get the word uranium. Uranium comes from the word for heaven. And I'm not saying that's the main meaning, but God is amazing. So everything, he has a million levels. Uranium, the powers, that being shaken is how you get nuclear destruction. And then the other thing is, the object that falls from the heavenlies or the sky comes onto the world and poisons the waters is called wormwood. Wormwood, and wormwood in Russian is the word Chernobyl. Chernobyl is the place of the world's greatest nuclear meltdown that poisoned the whole land. Chernobyl, in fact, They even realized it, because if you go there today, and probably you won't go there, in front of the destruction is a statue of the angel from Revelation sounding the trumpet, which brought wormwood. And interesting, the same word for red here, fire red, is the same word. It occurs one more time in Revelation, which is the color of the dragon, or Satan, who is the destroyer. Red is also associated with sin, and red has become the color, interesting, that is associated with a movement, which is Marxism, or communism, or socialism. The red stars, the red flags, the flag of the Soviet Union, red, with a hammer and sickle. Flag of communist China, red, with yellow stars. The disciples of this movement were called the Reds. No accident, red's the color of evil and bloodshed, and it's the color of communism. I don't think that's an accident. The association with red led some people during the Cold War to believe that the red in Revelation represented communism. I don't believe that, but could there be a connection? Yeah, you know, red is generally that kind of a color. Hey, I hope you're enjoying the video. If you want to get more messages like this, just hit the subscribe button. You'll be getting the most recent prophetic updates on current events and everything else, my teachings, the mysteries, and more. Now back to the message. Red also appears in the book of Revelation as the color of the harlot, the prostitute, mystery, Babylon, representing immorality. You know, in cities they have red districts. It's like prostitution. And here, the persecution of God's people, also red. So war is going to come upon the world in the last days. Wars and rumors of wars. War is certainly used of the enemy because it brings destruction. War is also a judgment. Abraham Lincoln saw the Civil War as a judgment from God on the sin of slavery. War came as a judgment on Israel again and again. I mean, like when Babylon came on and came to Israel and destroyed the temple and the Romans came, that was a judgment from God, but it was war. Okay, now we go to the third seal. When he broke the third seal, I heard the third living creature say, "Come." I looked, behold, a black horse, and the one who sat on it had a pair of scales in his hands. And I heard something like a voice in the center of the four living creatures saying, "A quart of wheat for a denarius, and 3 quarts of barley for a denarius, but don't touch the oil and the wine." Third horse, black. Quart of wheat, what is that? It was a man's or a slave's ration of food for an entire day. Okay, that's food for a day. Now it says, how much is it going to cost? Some Bibles say, see, the old Bible says for a penny, but the word is denarius. What is that? That's a day's wage. Okay, so what it's saying is, in other words, you have to work an entire day to get enough food to eat. Okay, you understand? A food to eat, nothing else, just your food to eat. If you eat from home, it's a few dollars and all that. Well, this is your entire working for a day just to get enough. Black horse, famine, scarcity, want. You can even add into that inflation, because that's what it does when you don't have enough, and even economic collapse, because that's what happens when that goes on. One of the judgments mentioned by the prophets of Israel is that of famine. So you have the sword, the red horse, now you have famine. Interesting, because in modern times, we've seen the deadliest wars in history. World War I, World War II, we have the potential for an even more deadlier war. And also we've seen great famines. Interesting, because the black horse follows the red horse, and famine often follows war. In the last days, there will be famine. There has already been famine. There will be economic collapse. All right, let's go to the fourth horse. When the Lamb broke the fourth seal, I heard the voice of the fourth living creature saying, "Come." I looked, and behold, a pale horse. All right. Now, the translation here is interesting depending on your Bible, because some Bibles will say pale horse. The NIV says that. The New Living Translation will say pale green. Another says ashen. The original word in the Greek is chloros. Try it. From which we get the word chlorine. We also get the word chlorophyll. Chloros is used in the Bible to speak of grass. It means green, greenish yellow, pale green. That's where we get all those words. And the one who sat on it had the name Death, and Hades was following with him. The one who sat on it was named Death. Now here you've got a personification of death and of Hades and hell. This is not hell as in the judgment. That hasn't happened yet. People confuse that. It's Hades, meaning place of the dead. Now with death, we often picture, if I say picture death, you'll picture a thin, tall guy with a black robe, black hood, you know, maybe with that scythe or sickle there, be a skeleton kind of thing there. We don't know what John saw, but we know it's a personification of death. Interesting, something you will not see in your English Bibles, but it's in the original. Subtle, subtle, subtle. The first horseman sits on the first horse. The Greek word is epi, which means simply on. Second horse, same word, on the second horse. Third sits on the third horse. The fourth one, though, it says it translates he sits on the pale horse, but the word is not the same. It's epano, which means he's above the horse. Like he's almost, like he sits above the horse, almost like he might be floating. Unlike the other ones, like he could be spirit, a presence, or like death is like not a presence, it's an absence. But it's interesting that that's a little thing that's in there. Now, we know the horse here you'd think would be a black horse for death, but it's green. Why green? Green is here the color of death in this sense that a body or corpse turning green. That's where that's from. Sickness and death, green, yellow. Authority was given to them over a fourth of the earth to kill with sword and famine and plague and by the wild animals of the earth. A fourth of the earth here to kill with a sword, red horse, famine, black horse, plague and pestilence could be included in the last one, and by the animals of the earth. Now, this shows again how incredibly Jewish the book of Revelation is, if you want to understand it. The fourth horse here representing death, and it's summing it all up as sword, famine, pestilence. The prophet Jeremiah tells Israel judgment's coming by sword, famine, and pestilence. Jeremiah 14. Jeremiah 21, judgment will come on Jerusalem by pestilence, sword, and famine. Jeremiah 21:9, those in the city will die by famine, sword, and pestilence. I will send the sword. It goes on and on. Those three words come together about judgment in Jeremiah. About 12 times those three words keep repeating. And in the book of Ezekiel, they repeat about 7 times. Between the two prophets, about 20 times. And here they come as four horsemen, but there they are as famine, pestilence, war, the sword, death. Revelation adds wild beasts of the earth, but interesting, because Ezekiel 5 says, talks about the judgment coming by famine, pestilence, sword, and evil or wild beasts. Same exact as Revelation. It's a picture of judgment. This is the judgment of Israel is in the prophets, but now this is the judgment of the whole world. Compare what the Lord said about the last days. He said in Matthew 24, nation shall rise against nation, sword, kingdom against kingdom. There shall be famine, the black horse. Pestilence could be the fourth horse. Earthquakes in diverse places, but he that endures to the end shall be saved. Now the Bible clearly says that in the last days, the nations will war against a nation called Israel. If you're in a world and Israel has come back into that world after being away from that world for ages and ages and ages, know that you're in the end times, according to the Bible. People are trying to deny that now. It doesn't matter. You cannot take out the scripture. Clearly, God says, I will bring them back, and they will be there. And the nations will come against Israel, Bible says. In Revelation, it's there in the form of Revelation 11 says, the nations will trample the holy city for 3.5 years. And it also says in Zechariah, on the day that the nations come against Israel, that's the day that Messiah is coming. That's when Messiah, the Lord, will fight for Zion, that they will look upon him whom they have pierced. That's where his feet are going to stand on the Mount of Olives. But the greatest enemy of the Jewish people, the most satanic adversary, satanic, of the children of Israel was Adolf Hitler and the Third Reich. Kind of a shadow of the Antichrist. So Antichrist, if you can believe it, it's going to be worse. What was the banner of Hitler, of that evil? What was the banner? Red for the red horse, white for the white horse, black for the black horse. Three out of the four, all the colors are the colors of the horses. But let's go further, because the only one that's out there is green, or chloros. So it's amazing that the colors of the four horsemen of the apocalypse have been manifesting in the world. I wrote in the dragon's prophecy, and it continues today. Where do the colors of the apocalypse have been manifesting? Wherever there is hatred of Israel. Because at those rallies, they gather around a banner, the flag of Palestine, which is red for the red horse, white for the white horse, black for the black horse, and green for the green horse. The colors of the apocalypse. It is a spiritual war. And really, it's not about even Palestine. It's about the destruction of Israel. And so they don't know it, but they're waving the flag of the four horsemen, a flag of judgment. But it's not only Palestine, not only that. And remember, Palestine is named after the Philistines, the enemies of Israel. And here you got the four horsemen. Ezekiel 38 prophesies of a war in the end times against Israel and identifies the attackers. And one of the attackers is called Put, which corresponds with North Africa, centrally Libya. Here is the flag of Libya. Red horse, white horse, black horse, and green horse. The apocalypse. Another one of the nations that Ezekiel identifies as waging war against Israel is Cush, which today, sometimes people say Ethiopia, but the biblical Ethiopia is not today's Ethiopia. It's the Sudan. This is the flag of the Sudan. Red horse, white horse, black horse, green horse. Syria has been a longtime enemy of Israel. It attacked Israel at its birth. In the Six-Day War, it tried to destroy Israel. Then in the Yom Kippur War, tried to do it. This is the flag of Syria. Green, white, red, and black. Iraq, longtime enemy of Israel. Saddam Hussein vowed to destroy Israel, sent missiles into Israel cities. This is the flag of Iraq. Red horse, white horse, green horse, black horse. Kuwait, longtime enemy of Israel. This is the flag of Kuwait. Red, green, white, black. United Arab Emirates. This is the flag of the United Arab Emirates. Red horse, green, white, black. Jordan, which attacked Israel in 1948 and the Six-Day War. Here's Jordan. Red, black, white, green, all the horses. Western Sahara, Islamic nation, red, black, white, green, they get them all in there. And the nation in which 9/11 was planned, where Osama bin Laden directed his forces and was ruled by the Taliban to this day, Afghanistan. Black horse, red horse, white horse, green horse, all there. The four horsemen of the apocalypse in all these flags. In all these that are against Israel. Outside of God, there is judgment. And if you're just hearing this for the first time, but we who are in God, we're born again, there's no judgment. We don't have to worry about the four horsemen. This is the flag of the nation of Israel. Very different. Very different. It's blue and white. It's the colors of basically the heavens. It's blue and white like the sky. You know what the flag of Israel actually is? The flag of Israel is a prayer cloth. It's the Jewish tallit. It's the Jewish prayer cloth. That's why it has two stripes on it. It's linked to prayer. It's linked to God, actually. And the other thing about it is, like, we don't know what Messiah looked like, except we know he looked like a Jewish man, but he had a beard, because they all did. But he fulfilled the law, so that means he always wore blue, because it says that on the edges of your garment, you will have blue there. So that's why the flag of Israel is blue. Because God said, put blue on your garments. They made the prayer cloth based on that commandment, which Messiah would have worn. So the flag of Israel is actually linked to the garment of Jesus, Yeshua.
12: Hey, this is Jonathan Kahn. I hope you enjoyed the video. I'm sure you're going to be blessed with the next teaching. Feel free to check out the new video right here.

0: 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This is Ken Ham, a missionary to our evolutionized culture and even the church. 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But religious freedom doesn't mean freedom to just believe what you want at church or in private. It's the freedom to apply our beliefs to everything, just like the secular world does. As Christians are faced with growing intolerance, we need to stand boldly on our unchanging foundation, God's Word. Human reasoning? That comes and goes. But God's Word? Well, that stands forever.
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2: Chapter 11. A false balance is abomination to the Lord, but a just weight is his delight. When pride cometh, then cometh shame, but with the lowly is wisdom. The integrity of the upright shall guide them, but the perverseness of transgressors shall destroy them. Riches profit not in the day of wrath, but righteousness delivereth from death. The righteousness of the perfect shall direct his way, but the wicked shall fall by his own wickedness. The righteousness of the upright shall deliver him, but transgressors shall be taken in their own naughtiness. When a wicked man dieth, his expectation shall perish, and the hope of unjust men perisheth. The righteous is delivered out of trouble, and the wicked cometh in his stead. An hypocrite with his mouth destroyeth his neighbor, but through knowledge shall the just be delivered. When it goeth well with the righteous, the city rejoiceth, and when the wicked perish, there is shouting. By the blessing of the upright, the city is exalted, but it is overthrown by the mouth of the wicked. He that is void of wisdom despiseth his neighbor, but a man of understanding holdeth his peace. A talebearer revealeth secrets, but he that is of a faithful spirit concealeth the matter. Where no counsel is, the people.
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4: It's time for Fresh Oil with singer-songwriter and pastor Keith Manley, a program designed to minister the gospel of God's grace and to bring fresh oil to the brokenhearted. 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
5: Hello, my friend. Welcome back to Fresh Oil. I'm Pastor Keith, and I'm so glad you joined me today because I want to begin a series this week on what I believe is going to speak to someone right where you are today. And I'm calling it The Silence of God. Five seasons when heaven seemed quiet. And today we're going to open with what I consider one of the most haunting silences in all of human history. 400 years. Four centuries. That's 16 generations, and not a single word from God. Not one prophet rose, no vision came, no angel appeared. There was no burning bush, no still small voice, no handwriting on the wall. It was like the heavens were brass, and the silence was absolute. And I want to ask you today, have you ever been there? Have you ever prayed until your knees were numb? And you felt like your words were hitting a brick wall or the ceiling and just bouncing back at you? Have you ever opened your Bible and read the words but felt nothing? Just letters on the page? Have you ever stood at a graveside or a hospital room or in the rubble of a broken marriage and you whispered, God, where are you? If you have, and most of us have, then the 400 silent years between Malachi and Matthew, they're not ancient history. They're a part of your story. So let's walk into this silence together and let me show you what was happening while God was saying nothing. To understand the silence, you really have to understand the last word. The very last word God spoke before those 400 years of quiet. Open your Bibles to Malachi chapter 4, the very last verse of the Old Testament. Malachi writes this, and these are the final words of the Hebrew canon of Scripture. Behold, I will send you Elijah the prophet before the coming of the great and dreadful day of the Lord. And he will turn the hearts of the fathers to the children and the hearts of the children to their fathers, lest I come and strike the earth with a curse. And then nothing. God closes the book, and the curtains fall, and the stage goes dark. Now, I want you to notice something in the Hebrew. The name Malachi itself, it means my messenger. The very last prophet's name means messenger. And when the messenger finishes his message, the silence began. It was as if God was saying, I have sent the messenger, now we wait. And here is the first teaching point of this series. God's silence always follows his word. He never goes silent without first speaking. He always gives you something to hold on to before he grows quiet. Malachi had delivered the promise. Elijah was coming. And after Elijah, the great day of the Lord. So the silence was not the absence of a plan. The silence was the plan unfolding. Now let me give you an illustration that has helped me enormously. In music, and I love music, so bear with me, there is something called a fermata. It's that little symbol that looks like a dot between a curved line, and it appears over a note or a rest in the score. And when a conductor sees that fermata, it means hold this moment. Sustain it beyond its normal length. Don't rush to the next note. Just let this silence breathe. The greatest composers understood that silence is not the absence of music. Silence is music. Beethoven, he used the fermata masterfully. There are moments in his symphonies where the orchestra just stops completely. Dramatic silence. And the audience just holds their breath. And then the music returns, more powerful than before, because the silence created an expectation that the sound then fulfilled. Those 400 years between Malachi and Matthew, they're a divine fermata. God, the great composer, he placed his baton over the score of human history, and he said, hold, wait, let this breathe. He was not absent from the orchestra pit. He was simply sustaining a holy pause before the most explosive note in all of history, the birth of his son. And here is where it gets fascinating from a historical standpoint, because while God was silent prophetically, he was anything but idle providentially. Let me show you what God was doing during those 400 years he said nothing. First, he was preparing a language. During this period, Alexander the Great, he swept across the known world and he Hellenized it, bringing the Greek language to every corner of the Mediterranean. And by the time Jesus was born, there was one common language that all of humanity shared. Greek, the language of the people. And the New Testament would be written in that exact language. God used a pagan conqueror to build the linguistic highway over which the gospel would travel. Secondly, he was preparing roads. See, Rome rose to power during the silent centuries, and they built the most extraordinary road system the ancient world had ever seen. 30,000 miles of paved roads, all pointing toward Rome, all accessible to travelers. And when Paul began his missionary journeys, he walked Roman roads to carry the gospel to the nations. God used an empire to build the infrastructure of evangelism. And thirdly, he was preparing a text. Around 250 BC, during this same silent period, 70 Jewish scholars in Alexandria, they translated the Hebrew scriptures into Greek. It's what we call the Septuagint. And this became the Bible of the early church. Jesus himself often quoted from it. And God used those silent centuries to prepare the very scriptures that would explain his son. Language, roads, scripture. God was silent, but he was also working. And that is the second great teaching point today. God's, his silence is never God's inactivity. When you hear nothing, He's arranging everything. As you're listening to this program today, I am recouping on like day four of a surgery on my back. I prepare these programs in advance. And I think of a surgeon that's performing a delicate operation like he's going to do on my back. And the family is all in the waiting room, and sometimes hours pass, I hope not in my case, and no one comes out to update them. The silence is excruciating. I have been there during 8-hour surgeries, 10-hour surgeries, and every minute feels like an accusation. What's happening in there? Oftentimes I will go to the phone and I will call the nurse that is supposed to be informing the family, and I'll say, is there anything going on in there that we need to know about? What's happening? Has something gone wrong? Why won't anyone come out and talk to us? But in that operating room, there is an intense, focused, life-saving work that's happening. And the surgeon's not ignoring the family. He's too busy saving their loved one to stop and make conversation. His silence is the very evidence of his concentration, not his indifference. And God is the great surgeon. And sometimes he goes quiet in the waiting room of our lives because he's doing something that's so precise, so intricate, so specific in the operating room of history that any interruption would be a distraction from the work he's doing. Now, I want to take a pastoral turn today and talk about the psychology of a people in silence. Because I think we need to feel what those 400 years felt like from the inside. What was it like to be a Jewish believer living in the silence? Think about it. Your grandparents told you stories about the prophets. Your grandmother, she sang you from the Psalms. And you grew up hearing the stories of Isaiah, Jeremiah, and Ezekiel. Men who had heard from God, who stood in the council of heavens and brought fire down into human speech. And now nothing. The prophets are gone. The voice is still. Some people in those 400 years, they grew cynical. They became what the New Testament called Sadducees. Remember the Sadducees? Men who stopped believing in resurrection, in angels, in the supernatural, because 400 years of silence had convinced them that heaven had nothing more to say. And others grew fanatical. They became zealots, men who decided that if God wasn't going to act, they would act for him with a sword. And a faithful remnant simply waited. They're the quiet heroes of the intertestamental period, that time between Malachi and Matthew. Luke gives us glimpses of them. There was old Simeon, who the text simply says he was waiting for the consolation of Israel. There was Anna, the prophetess, who, 85 years old, who departed not from the temple, but served God with fastings and prayers night and day. See, people like this had lived their entire life in silence, and they had still not given up. And here is the third teaching point today. How you respond in the silence reveals what you truly believe about God. See, silence is the test of faith, not because God's testing you cruelly, but because silence strips away everything except raw trust. And when there are no feelings, no voices, no confirming signs, do you still believe? During World War II, thousands of wives and mothers waited for letters from the front line. In some cases, those letters stopped coming, not because the soldiers had stopped loving them, not because they had been killed, but because they were deep in enemy territory where communication was impossible. And the silence was the evidence of dangerous, important work. One woman told the story about waiting 8 months without a single word from her husband, 8 months of silence. And then one day a letter came. And that was not one letter, it was 47 letters all at once. He had written every week faithfully, lovingly, but none of them could be delivered until the mission was complete. God's silence does not mean God has stopped writing, friend. It may simply be that the letters are being held until the right moment. And when they came, they come all at once. And the very first word of the New Testament, after 400 years of silence, is an angel saying to a terrified priest named Zechariah, "Fear not." 47 letters, all at once. Let me close the day with this. If you're in a season of divine silence, if you've been praying and not hearing, waiting and not seeing, trusting and not feeling, I want you to know that you're standing in one of the most biblically documented experiences in all of history. The people of God have always known seasons of silence, and those seasons have never been the end of the story. The silence between Malachi and Matthew, it lasted 400 years. Your silence will not last that long. But even if it did, look at what God was building in the dark. Language, roads, scripture, a world being prepared for the most important event in human history. God's building something in your silence too, my friend. You can't see it yet, but it is real and it is good. And it's the fermata, God's holy pause. It's not the end of the music. And when the silence breaks, and it will break,

0: challenging you today to hold on, beloved. The composer still has his baton raised. Oh, Father, for everyone listening today who is in a season of silence, they feel like heaven has grown quiet, God. I ask you to do what you did in those 400 years, work that's unseen to us, but you're doing it behind the scenes. Build the roads, God. Prepare the language. Translate the text of their lives into something beautiful, that when the silence breaks, Lord, let it break with power. And we ask this in the name of my Savior, Jesus Christ. Amen and amen. Oh, it's been great today as we've been sharing on this seasons of silence in our lives. We're going to pick up the topic again tomorrow. Walk in grace. God loves you. He really does.
1: 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Until next time, remember, God's love for you is unconditional, and He makes His mercies new every morning.
2: I was thinking about the definition of passion, Mom, is an intense desire or enthusiasm to do something. Mm. Enthusiasm comes from two Greek words, inside, theos, God.
3: In God,
4: right.
2: There is passion in you. If you're born again, what does that mean? In Christ. How about Brother Hagin teaching us for all those years, in Christ, yes. In theos, in enthusiasm, joy, passion, desire, desire, run.
5: I can do all things.
4: Yeah.
2: What is it that drives Olympic champions to get up early in the morning and push through pain year after year? They don't even get to do the Olympics every year. They have to wait years. It's passion.
5: 4 years.
2: Passion drives them. The love of the game. There used to be a movie called it in baseball, The Love of the Game. Back in the day, that's how they played. Now it's money. Now it's agents. Now it's what they can get.
4: Yeah.
2: It's me. It's sell. But they used to play for the love of the game.
5: Mm-hmm. Some still do.
2: Yeah. Oh, what kept the early Christians hard at work spreading the gospel, even though they saw their fellow believers imprisoned or
5: martyred, killed
2: or tortured? Passion did it.
4: Yeah.
2: And so I thought about this, you know, and I knew about it because I've experienced it. And I'm sitting there in a car with Margaret Court going, I know. We're like, how do we relay this message? It's like you're telling these people, get passion. I'm passionate. I've been passionate for 60 years. But passion, and usually what I say to that person is you forgot to tell your face, but that's not important. Passion will drive you. It'll help you persevere when hardships come. And you think about Jesus's life. He embraced passion.
4: Mm-hmm.
2: He embraced children. He delighted greatly. You want to know what delighting greatly is? Passion. In doing the will of his Father.
5: Yes.
2: He delighted in it.
5: I delight to do thy will, it is written of him.
2: He loved the unloved. He healed the sick. He gave his life to save the world. That's passion. All of these things. We know the story, the movies, the passion.
4: Mm-hmm. Yeah.
2: It was his passion that did what he did. Mm-hmm. It helped run his race. And it's the same thing with us.
4: Mm-hmm.
2: And so Paul gives us a key to finding our passion. And it's knowing one thing, that you're deeply loved and you're deeply valued and you're deeply appreciated and you have a great part. First of all, you got to know that, right?
4: Mm-hmm.
2: In the plan and race of God. And so as you run your race,
4: right.
2: You express your love back to him as your passion to him because of what he's done for you.
4: Right.
2: And it's like a love gift back to him, right?
4: Mm.
2: Running your race with passion. I want this love. Well,
4: I love
2: now
4: that.
2: Let's go back to when the Lord said, are you seeking me? I love the Lord. I was that person. I didn't want involved in anything. But as I got in the Word, as I started praying in the Spirit more.
5: Passion came.
4: Mm-hmm. Mm-hmm.
2: It wasn't, you know, it's conditional.
4: Yeah.
2: Right?
4: You have a part
5: to
4: play.
5: Sit around all day and in your whole Christian life,
2: okay,
5: and never experience it.
2: Here's a great example. We are a Chicago Bear fan.

0: Don't ask why.
1: You never lived in Chicago.
0: No. When I was a little boy and I watched a movie and it made me cry. And I looked at that TV. Mom remembers when I looked at that TV and I made a vow. I will root for that team the rest of my life.
1: Brian Piccolo.
0: And I've been crying ever since. Why couldn't it have been the Patriots or the Cowboys? A good team. But anyway. So I'm determined, and little baby boy is going to be a Bear fan.
2: Yes, and he is a Bear fan.
0: So I put him in a little Bear onesie. And I put a little, what do you call those things
2: mobile,
0: that go around the crib?
2: Mobile.
0: Well, this little Chicago Bears dancing in his head.
2: Yeah, as he lays there.
0: And then he grows up, and he gets Bear stuff for Christmas and birthdays. And I put Bear posters in his room, and he likes the Bears.
1: He really does.
2: He does.
0: And so we grow up, and now he gets to be about, I don't know, mid-teenager. He's 30, or no, he's 23 now. My other child.
2: It's 30, yeah.
0: And we're driving. He's in his mid-teens, and he goes, Dad. I said, yeah. Why do I like the Bears? I slam the brakes. Are you wavering? He goes, no, I just don't ever remember making the decision on my own that I like this team. But what I did is I put it in front of his eyes every day. I put it on his body. He wore it. We talked about it. Yeah. We read the Bears got this. We drafted this. So he's a Bear fan to this day.
1: Right. I know.
0: And he can't change, even though I wish I could change. He tells, oh, we're so bad. I wish we could change. But I can't. It's in me. It's in me.
2: He's passionate
0: What's in
2: about
0: it?
2: The Bears.
0: Passion is in it.
2: About
0: he kept
2: Bears.
0: It in front of his eye. We kept it in front of his eye.
1: Keep
0: we
1: this
0: kept
1: in front of your eyes, it says.
2: Yeah.
0: Fix your eyes. Fix your eyes. Fix your eyes.
1: Meditate on it, Joshua. Night
2: day
1: and day.
0: And the Companion Bible says about that, Mom, talk out loud to yourself.
1: Talk out loud to yourself.
0: He was to talk out loud. Joshua was. Talk out loud about the Bears. Talk out loud about God. His
1: God,
0: goodness.
1: Not the Bears. Keep that word in front of you. Yeah. Talk about it.
0: His goodness. Now watch this. Psychology class when I was in college, day one. The professor puts up on a big white screen a small black round dot. He asked the whole class, what do you see? I thought, I'm going to ace psychology if this is all it's
2: if
0: about.
2: That's it.
0: He goes, yeah, a black round dot. He goes, all right, somebody else. So everybody, he asked several times and we all said black dot. He said nobody noticed the dominant image on that screen. Well, there's a black dot. The dominant image was all the white space. It was way bigger than that small black dot. But we were focused in on that black dot. But the dominant image, and the Lord said to me, that dominant white, God is light, is the goodness of God.
2: Yeah.
0: But sometimes if we don't watch it, we will focus in on the you know, Mom, the things that are black dots.
2: Right.
1: Oh, my goodness. It's,
0: and
1: it's
0: we just
1: prolific
0: camp,
1: today.
0: Camp there.
1: All the bad things. Everything is happening bad.
2: Yeah.
0: Mom used to say, if I started to say something negative or something, well, if you're going to camp there, you just go ahead, but I'm not camping there.
2: She's not joining you.
1: No.
0: I'm not going to
1: live there.
0: I'm not going to live there. Glory to God. So, praise the Lord.
2: Praise the Lord.
0: We need to focus on the goodness of God, the blessings of God, you know, and
1: the bigness of God,
0: the bigness of
1: and the littleness of the black dot,
2: right?
0: And I think about we're not of our own. We were bought with a price, and oh, what a price it was! And the passion that Jesus did to endure the cross with the joy, knowing what he was doing in his race to finish that race. And we can, for a love gift back to him because of what he did for us. And we get in here and feed our spirits, passion will come. And passion's tangible. And if you don't believe me, take a kid to a toy store. If you don't believe let your wife go shopping wherever.
2: Yes,
0: or
2: let us go
0: in a Bass Pro Shop or something. You can see the tangible passion of joy. And I told you this one time. I was with Guy on one of your trips in Israel.
1: Our guy,
0: Jewish guy. Chip, you know, he said, listen to what these guys said. And these two rabbis were sitting there, and they said they were watching every one of us get off the buses. There's two buses. And he says, we know who really puts their trust in Jehovah, in God.
1: Yeah.
0: And
1: the witness said Jehovah.
0: We don't even know them or have to talk to them. We know the ones who really trust him. And we said, how would you know that? We can see joy on them and in them. Mm-hmm. They yes. could see it. Uh-huh. Mm-hmm. That joy, that love of serving God. Mm. So that's what fuels it. Mm-hmm. And it's needed.
2: Yeah, it is. Very much so.
0: But again, it doesn't fall on you.
2: Mm-mm. No.
0: It's getting into that word.
2: This is how you grow in the word. You're going to grow day by day.
0: Have you found yourself getting more passionate?
2: Oh, yes.
0: The
2: closer I am to God, the more compassionate you are about the things of God. You know, you just got to get closer to God. And that's why I told you to seek him first.
0: Would anybody say Billy Brim is enthusiastic about God?
2: Yes. Amen. Passionate about God? Yes.
0: And I had a pastor one time, I preached this at their church, and he said, well, I don't know if I agree with all this. And I said, well, I didn't want to get in a division.
1: Were you preaching this message?
0: Yeah. And he said, well, I'm not Billy, and I'm not Jesse Duplantis, and I'm not Mark Hankins, and I'm not Chip Brim. Mm. And I said, well, you're right. God didn't make, we're not all robots.
1: Not all.
2: Thank goodness.
0: And he said, my personality is not like your personality. Now, just for a second there, I heard flesh when he said personality.
1: Yeah, right. No kidding.
0: Really? Because we're not talking about that.
1: No.
0: Because most people will go, well, us Johnsons, or we love God and we're good people, but we're, you know, blah, blah, blah, blah. Well, you're saying flesh, flesh, flesh, flesh, flesh.
1: Uh-huh.
0: And the Lord said out of my mouth, again, here, this is from the Spirit. He said out of my mouth, because I'm not cool enough or smart enough to say something like this. He said it. He said, don't let your personality affect your passion. Let your passion affect your personality.
2: Mm-hmm.
0: Chew on that one.
2: Yeah.
0: Let your passion for Christ, for the word.
2: Right.
0: Mm-hmm. It will change your, and it changed mine, didn't it?
2: It sure did.
0: Every umpire go, who are you? He used to spit sunflower seeds at them and kick dirt on their shoes. And I thought they were all from Mars or something. But now I'm loving and hugging them and giving them drinks of coffee or water or whatever they need. And they're like, who is this guy? Mom, I changed.
1: You changed.
0: Yes. It changed me.
2: Yes.
1: The word will change you.
2: Yes.
1: Uh-huh. God's presence will change you. And nothing else really will.
2: Yeah.
1: To the good.
2: Right.
1: Things can change you to the bad. But for you to change from glory to glory, the Bible's plain. Mm-hmm. You're going to have to look in the mirror.
2: Right. Face to face.
1: And here's the mirror. And you look in there for the glory of God. And when you do that, it says in Corinthians, then the Holy Spirit will change you.
2: Right.
1: From glory to glory to glory to glory. Until we're in the image of the Lord Jesus Christ.
2: Mm. Yes.
1: What if you walked into a glorious church fellowship and everybody there was shining?
2: Mm.
1: Everybody there was like a light bulb was turned on inside them, because Brother Hagin prophesied this is what's going to happen.
2: Yeah, I believe it.
1: We're going to shine with the glory of the Lord.
2: I believe it.
1: And the presence of God will be present. We're here at the end. We started. Where are we?
2: Mm-hmm.
1: If we're ever going to have passion, we better have it now.
2: Yeah.
1: If we're going to ever yield to the plan of God, we need to have it now. And you, in your life, can do the same thing Chip did. I'm going to seek God. And what will happen if you do? You'll find him. You'll find him in greatness, and you'll find the kingdom of God, and you'll be up, up, up, up, up until you're in the image of glory of God.
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7: This is the Phyllis Schlafly Report, a daily commentary continuing the pro-family legacy of Phyllis Schlafly. 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
8: Federal law under the Every Student Succeeds Act guarantees families the right to remove their children from schools that are considered dangerous. Well, this mechanism is called the Unsafe School Choice Option. Under this provision in the ESSA, states are required to identify unsafe schools and notify families so they can transfer to safer schools if they wish. One sticking point, however, is that states must define what qualifies as a persistently dangerous school and apply that definition honestly and consistently. Well, as covered by our education reporter, the Show Me Institute in Missouri is sounding the alarm about how current state policy makes that nearly impossible. By Missouri's standards, for a school to be labeled as unsafe, it must show a high rate of violence and meet strict expulsion thresholds for 3 years in a row. Well, the problem with this current standard is that expulsions are extremely rare. Missouri expelled zero students in 2024 and only five in 2023. When this strict standard on expulsions is required alongside data about violence, many schools with serious safety problems never qualify as unsafe under state rules. Now, when looking at these data points individually, it is clear that safety concerns certainly exist. Since the federal law took effect, Missouri schools have recorded nearly 19,000 violent incidents and more than 4,000 weapons violations. In 2024 alone, more than 12,200 Missouri students attended schools that had at least one violent incident in each of three consecutive years. Well, despite these numbers, not a single Missouri school has ever been officially labeled unsafe due to one pesky word, and. The fix for this problem is a very straightforward change of just one word. Replace the word and with or in the state rule, and that would allow schools to be labeled as unsafe based on any of these conditions rather than all of them at once. Looking at the data, it's plain to see that Missouri's system is not functioning as intended. Families are unable to exercise their transfer rights if schools are never classified as dangerous, no matter the real-world conditions. When state definitions are so narrowly written that no school can qualify, these protections for students become meaningless. Well, even if you're not in Missouri, you should check with your state's policy on this issue. To dig into this topic more, visit our online education reporter at edreporteronline.org. 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And remember to subscribe to our email alerts at phyllisschlafly.com.

0: Welcome to the intersection of faith and culture. Thanks for joining us today on the Wall Builder Show. Rick Green here with David Barton and Tim Barton. Later in the program, Jonathan Feldstein's back with us. We're going to get an update on what's been going on with Iran, what it looks like for Israel right now, and of course for the U.S. as well, and the future of the Middle East. So definitely a hot topic of the day. And of course, we always take a biblical, historical, and constitutional perspective on all of these different topics that we cover. Guys, I guess, honestly, if I could just ask you guys right up front, how important is the impact on the midterms, what's happening in Iran right now, and whether or not it gets handled quickly? I'm getting asked that a lot over the last 5 or 6 days, so I got to ask you guys what you think.
1: I think a lot of it depends on not just how this is resolved, but how the framing happens. Because right now, you know, one of the biggest stories out there is what Joe Kent is saying. He went on Tucker Carlson. He was removed from his position. There's reports that maybe he's under investigation for leaking and et cetera, et cetera. But what's worth noting is 3 months ago, he was saying Iran is terrible and we got to stop him. And so what's happening now is there's a lot of narrative shift from people that used to openly, explicitly say how bad Iran was. We should oppose Iran, et cetera, et cetera, et cetera. Many of those people who used to have conservative voices, maybe they still claim to be conservative, are now totally shifted. And if they're able to frame this, it makes a difference. But also, it makes a difference how clear the White House can be in helping bring clarity, not just shaping the narrative, but even bringing clarity. Because with the idea that there's troops now going on the ground and people are going, this is the last thing we wanted. The reason we wanted President Trump and not Kamala Harris was to avoid World War III. Is this starting World War III? But as all of us have talked about before, President Trump has shown himself to be a president bringing peace all over the world. And so this is not something that then we would say, he's just doing more of what he's always done. No, what he's always done has been push for peace the most effective ways possible. And sometimes that was taking out the really bad guys who were prohibiting peace from occurring. And so I think when you look at him and Marco Rubio and Pete Hegseth, some of these guys, I think they've earned the opportunity to go forward. And if they don't provide clarity, then I think it looks really, really bad as far as clarity of what are we there for? What is the mission? What is the point and purpose of accomplishment? What's the duration? How do we know what success looks like? If he can clearly define success and put parameters around this, then I think it makes a difference for the American people who want to support him but are against putting troops on the ground without, again, clarity and purpose. So I think it's still a little early to say, but right now it certainly seems like the anti-Trump Republicans and maybe the not-so-conservative Republicans and the left seem to be shaping the narrative more than President Trump or the White House.
2: I would say a lot of it also depends on how it turns out. If it turns out with a good end, I think that's very different than if it turns into a political Vietnam kind of a thing.
1: And I would say too, Dad, one of the things that we had talked about off air is if this is something, troops on the ground, it's pressure to be able to open up some of the trade routes where ships can now go through, and then ultimately that helps bring oil and gas prices down, et cetera. To your point, not just how it finishes, but also what it accomplishes as it is finishing, because if he's able to go in and quickly open up some of these trade routes, these shipping routes, and now oil and gas prices go down, I don't think this is going to trigger people in 6 or 7 months when it comes time for the election.
2: And the other thing I think here that's important to remember is, look, we've had trouble with Iran since Jimmy Carter. This goes back a long time, and people have been threatening to do things forever, and Obama thought he had it fixed, and it just kind of escalated it, and Biden did his stuff, and everybody's done their stuff, and nobody's really gone in and kind of, if you will, cut off the head of the snake. And living in the West and being a fan of the West and studying the West, there was a thing with self-defense that guys carried guns. But if somebody told you, I'm going to shoot you on sight, at that point, you have the right to preemptively shoot them, whether they pull their gun or not. If they shoot you on sight, you don't know but what you might have your back turned when they see you next. So at that point in time, you have a right of self-defense that allows you to go preemptively take them out because they're the one that made the threat. And that's where we've been with Iran for a long time. They have made the threats. We have every reason to believe them because we've seen them do it. If we can take them out, can you imagine the greater amount of peace that you'll have in the world with all the terrorist groups that they are funding globally and all the countries that are having wars and fights now? If you can de-escalate that and take it out, I think that's great. Now, if it turns into, you know, this is a 3, 4, 5 year battle, which I don't think any way it can, but if it would, that's the only way I think this thing backfires and blows up. I don't think the media is having near the effect on sound bites that they had even 6 months ago, but we'll see. But I think it could turn out well, could turn out right, and I think it probably will. And if this thing turns into a prolonged mess, that's going to make a real difference, but I don't think it's going to go there.
0: Well, when we come back from the break, Jonathan Feldstein will be back with us. Genesis123.co is the website. Great organization. Jonathan lives in Israel. He's actually in the U.S. right now, kind of stuck in the U.S., can't get back into Israel yet. Hopefully in the next few days we'll be able to do that. But he's going to give us a quick update on what he's seen. We'll be right back. 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
3: This is Tim Barton from Wall Builders with another moment from American history. American patriot Paul Revere rode to alert Americans of the impending arrival of the British, but he also sought patriot leaders Samuel Adams and John Hancock to warn them that the British were seeking their execution. Adams and Hancock were staying with the Reverend Jonas Clark in Lexington. When they asked Pastor Clark if his church was ready for the approaching British, he replied, "I've trained them for this very hour. They will fight, and if need be, die under the shadow of the house of God." Later that morning, 70 men from his church faced several hundred British in the first battle of the War for Independence. As Pastor Clark affirmed, the militia that morning were the same who filled the pews of the church meeting house on the Sunday morning before. The American church was regularly at the forefront of the fight for liberty. For more information on this pastor and other colonial patriots, go to wallbuilders.com.
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4: Back to the Wobbler Show. Thanks for staying with us. Great to have Jonathan Feldstein back with us. Man, so much has happened since we had you on last time, but as always, want to give out the website, genesis123.co, not .com, everybody, .co, genesis123.co. Hey, man, great to have you back. Thanks for coming on.
5: It's amazing. It's always good to be with you, Rick. Thank you.
4: Well, you've obviously got these massive changes with the Iran war happening, and then it seems like people that should have been allies at this point, still sitting on the sideline or even working against America and Israel. So a lot has happened. We just said, we got to get you on to get your take on just sort of the geopolitical world situation. So I don't even know where to start today. There's been so much that's happened, but what's the, just your take on, at least the partnership with Israel and America seems stronger than ever right now. I think that's where I want to start. I am so thankful that President Trump is doing what he's doing and not giving in to this ridiculous anti-Semitic, anti-Israel attack from both the right and the left that's happening in America.
5: Correct. No, I agree with you. I think that that's historic and very significant. Yes, just yesterday, I was driving somewhere and a video popped up from Hillary Clinton 10 years ago when she was running for president, talking about how she would go in and she would take out Iran and their nuclear facilities. And of course, this was happening after Obama signed his Iran deal that didn't prevent them from having a nuclear weapon. It just kicked the can down the road to exactly where we are now. And it's hard to imagine that in today's world that Hillary Clinton or certainly not Kamala or anyone else would in fact be doing what is happening and what is so necessary. I know a lot of Americans are very concerned. Yes, I know gas prices are up. I'm stranded here too, and I'm paying the same gas prices that everyone else is because and they're up around the world. But the problem is, and this kind of leads to your question about President Trump, the problem is we're having this war now because of decades of appeasement, because of decades of funding. If it weren't for Obama and Biden, you know, I'm not a prophet. I'm called many things. I'm not a prophet. I don't know this. But if they hadn't sent billions of dollars to the Iranian regime over the last decade and a half, maybe we wouldn't be in this situation. Maybe the Iranian Islamic Republic would have just collapsed under its own weight because their inability to deliver for their own people. But we're in a situation right now where there is a war. It is a just war. It is an essential war. It's a war that needs to be won. And it is a war that threatens Americans, or the threat which makes the war justified is threatening to Americans, both because when they chant death to America, they mean it. It's not a cute chant that you would see cheerleaders at a pep rally sing, but it's in fact a war cry. And they've been doing it not for 1 month, for 2 years, for a decade or more. They've been doing it since 1979. And America needs to stop looking at the world, and especially the threats from Islamic terror, through the prism of how we wish things were, and rather how the world in fact is. And that's my generous tip of hat to Obama and Biden and others who maybe could have just been seen as tremendously naive. Let's give them that. But that was wrong, and even Obama has acknowledged that it was wrong.
4: Oh, that's a great way to say it, man. As you know, there is a naivety, I think. Well, even if they weren't, I feel like right now there's such a naivety in the American church and on the right side of the political right that is falling for just some of the most crazy things at this point. And you know, thus far, obviously hasn't changed Trump's position. I mean, even this guy that resigned. Who I actually campaigned against him, and when he ran for Congress, I knew him to be he was a Democrat before he was a Republican. He just kind of finger to the wind, whatever was popular, and now he saw a chance to, I don't know if it make become famous. Maybe got caught with the leaks, and he wanted to look like he was. Anyway, even with that, it's like Trump hasn't flinched, and so I'm hoping it continues. And like you said, gas prices, you know, whatever. This has been 40. I mean. These people that say these naive things like, I don't want another forever war. Well, Trump's ending a forever war. They've been at war with us for half a century. So there just does seem to be a naivety. What's the best way to just educate people on more of this? I mean, obviously, that's why we have you and others on, is to try to shine a light on more of these things. But even over time, over the next few years, getting more people to go to Israel and to see what's happening. I was on my... In fact, we may still go. That's one of the questions I have for you before we get off this interview. I was bringing our 27 scholars to Israel next month. We have a trip scheduled right now to bring them. These are students that are with us for a year. And that's one of the things I wanted to ask you about is how do we do more of that? I know you've got some great programs for that because it seems like when people come back from a visit, the resolve is so much better than just if you're reading about it or listening to us on the radio today.
5: Yeah, when you visit and see it, and you know, and I had a great podcast that I did several months ago. It was right after the 12-day war in June, again, also against Iran. People can check out Inspiration from Zion. I don't remember the name of the episode, but I had these six young women on who had been on the last flight out that June before the airport was shut like it is basically now. And I was asking them about their experience and their trip. And I said, what was the most impactful thing? And one of them disappointed me initially. She said, it was going down to the Gaza border and seeing the devastation from what Hamas did on October 7th. And I thought to myself, wow, how disappointing that that's what you came away with, because that's temporary. Yes, it's something that happened recent, but it's temporary. And then she added and completely redeemed my poor thought and herself, she said, because it allowed me to connect with the thousands of years of persecution of the Jewish people. Mm. And I thought, wow, that's powerful. So people do need to come to Israel, not for brainwashing, just for a reality check. Truth is important. This is, you know, I'm stranded here in America. I hope I'll get home on Tuesday, but we don't know what's going to happen. And I'm making my time the best I can. Then we just have to get the truth out. So yes, people should come. And even if they're stressed, even if they're living under missile fire and having to run to the bomb shelter or know that others are, that's not a bad thing to express and experience that reality that is the reality of this war of good versus evil in the world. And people just need to be a part of it. By the way, I happen to be in Princeton, New Jersey right now, where I grew up. And on my way to where I am, I drove by the battlefield of Princeton, where my father used to take me. We would set off fireworks on the Princeton battlefield from the Revolutionary War. This is a war that's no less significant. And hopefully will bring peace to the world when the Islamic Republic no longer exists, to a level that we've not lived in the last certainly 100 years.
4: Yeah, I think that too is a part of the naivety here in America, because we haven't been under missile fire. We haven't had to live with these things. We don't get that part. And then just the role that Iran has played in, I mean, virtually every terrorist organization, every movement in that direction, every undermining of democracy and certainly Israel. Is it possible to change a nation like that and go back to, 47 years ago? What does it take to not just defeat them militarily? Are they going to be like this is one of the opinions I would love to hear from you. Are they going to be like a Japan or Hamas, where I think you do have to go in and completely wipe out the education system, completely remake the culture? Or are they a nation that there's enough? Is there any good soil left from prior to the regime that you can go back to? Does that question make sense? That's a really long question.
5: It completely makes sense, but let's qualify my answer. I am neither a prophet nor an expert. However, I do have strong opinions and beliefs.
4: Yeah.
5: Iran, unlike Hamas, is a country that's been that was hijacked 47 years ago and brought under the heel of this extremist Shiite Islamic terror regime. The Iranian people are not indigenous Muslims. That was part of the Islamic conquest. And what we're seeing is tens of millions of Iranians have rejected Islam. They're in the protests that were taking place in January and February, they were burning mosques. That's really significant. The fact that funerals are happening now of the people who have been killed by the regime without any Islamic rituals taking place is poking the eye in the regime. I have a dear friend. I don't know if you've ever had her on, but you should. She was born in Iran, became a Christian in Iran, was arrested and sentenced to death because she became a Christian in Iran, and spent years evangelizing in Iran, and believes that Iranians are ripe to become a Christian nation because the Iranians have rejected Islam. They realize more than any other Arab or Muslim country in the world that Islam has failed them, and they have been living under the heel of it. Unlike Hamas, where it's hard to imagine how the Gazans still, when you follow their polls, they may blame Hamas, but they still celebrate Hamas.
4: Yeah.
5: And they follow in the path of jihad and killing their Jewish neighbors as compared to living peacefully alongside us in prosperity, because they don't know the God of Israel. They have no relationship with the God of Israel, who we know is the only true God. They have this false God that they worship, and he's a God of death, a God of vengeance, a God of evil, some say satanic. I can neither agree nor disagree, but there's a radical difference. I'm hopeful that the Iranians, once free of the Islamic Republic, will indeed rise up, whether they become Christian, which would be fabulous, or they just reject radical Islam and strive for peace and building their proud Persian culture that they still have been able to hold on to.
4: That's so exciting to me, because it's not just stopping the terror. It's the shining example of what Islam does to a people and to a nation. That not shining is obviously the wrong word. It's the horrible example, but it's needed so bad right now, right? Because of Islam's expansion into Australia and now America and to all these places where it's on the move, and it is a cancer, and you need to see the carcass of a culture that was destroyed that now if it could come back and you could end up with all these great testimonies of Iranian people saying we're free now and here's what, you know, hell was like for 47 years. And now we found, I just think that could be such a game changer for the whole world, not only stopping the terror, but just stopping Islam from spreading.
5: So it's so interesting that you say that because I'm thinking of two biblical analogies. Probably in historic order, we're about to celebrate Passover, the exodus of the Jewish people from slavery to redemption in Egypt 3,500 years ago. That's remarkable, right? Because we were saved and brought out of slavery, but it's also remarkable because God himself, through Moses, took on the world's superpower then and showed him who's really, really boss. And that brought people to God. Today, not that Iran is the world's superpower, but it's certainly a force to be contended with in the Islamic world. If we see how badly they're being devastated, and we see the prophecy in Jeremiah 49, where God says he's going to destroy Elam and they're the believable God. There's nothing that's impossible. It's just hard for our small little human brains to imagine it all.
4: Yeah. No, that's exactly right. Well, it's so good to get you back. What do you think will be that you? So you're hoping to get home Tuesday. Actually, let me ask this. Best way for people to help. You've got a lot of great programs, and they can learn about all of them at genesis123.co. In this environment right now, when they go to your website, what would be some of the best projects that you think are most needed right now?
5: Well, when they go to the website, I sincerely want people to be in touch, connect, use the contact us and be in touch. Because, yes, of course, donations are important. We've relaunched our Israel Emergency Campaign, and there are a lot of emergency needs. And I don't like to be the guy always talking about emergency, but we are living in an emergency situation. So that's true. I want to encourage everyone, all your listeners, to please pray. You know, you can make a financial donation to Genesis 123 Foundation, but prayer is God's currency, and you want to be on the right side. Sure, bless Israel, he will bless you, but pray to him and he will answer your prayers. We are working on some major projects. I just came out of a meeting discussing one of them, which is the need to turn around the scholars that you're talking about, but even people who are younger, to give them a proper biblical and historic foundation as to what's going on in the world. And we should talk about that separate offline. But we're going to leap into, just before the war began, I started to be able to articulate, we're going to be moving forward in a post-war. Everything can't be about emergency. We need to be looking vision, building for the future. Yeah. So this is a program we're going to engage Christian high school students with a proper historic and biblical understanding of Israel and its role and how that relates to us also. I'm Israeli and American, but us as Americans as well. So people be in touch and be part of the solution, because that's what we need. We need. I'm fighting the battle here in New Jersey on my laptop talking to you. Other people can fight by knowing what's the truth. We have to be armed with the truth and fight the battle, because the battle, as you said, is on the left and on the right. And there's a lot of work to do, because there's a lot of evil out there.
4: Amen. Ah, so good. Thank you once again. Genesis123.co, folks. Hit that website today and get signed up, get in touch, and be a part of the solution. Appreciate you. Thank you for coming back on.
5: Always a pleasure. Anytime, Rick.
4: Stay with us, folks. We'll be right back with David and Tim Barton.
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4: 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Thanks for staying with us. Got just about a minute left, guys. Comments on what Jonathan had to say.
1: One of the great points was that had the Democrats not been sending billions upon billions upon billions of dollars over to Iran, we might not be having any of this in the first place. So just remembering who our elected officials are and the position they take and who they are funding really does make a difference.
2: So Iran is this nation of 90 million. And how many Christians? Nobody knows for sure. It's an underground church. Some say there's maybe a million underground church. Some say many as 5 million. It is the fastest underground growing church in the world. And some even say it could go as high as 20 million. Who knows? It's underground. But I think Jonathan's exactly right. If they get free from that, you're not going to see it retain itself as a traditional Muslim nation. You'll see it go back to that Persian nation that it was when it was called the Babylonian Empire and other things in the scriptures.
4: Well, we appreciate Jonathan coming on. Give us an update. Of course, a lot will be happening even in the next few days. A lot to watch here and a great impact it's going to have literally on the entire world. It's almost like

the table be reset all around the world. And certainly thankful that President Trump is the one at the helm for us as the United States. Thanks for listening today. 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
1: 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In Yemen, Raisha became a...
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2: Welcome to Taking Your Place in Christ. I'm Mark Hankins, and today I have a powerful message from the Word of God that I believe will bless you and will encourage you. My favorite scripture is, "Now thanks be unto God, who always causes us to triumph in Christ." And today is a day of triumph. Let's get right into the Word.

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1: He sees me.
2: Open up to 1 Corinthians chapter 13. And we've been talking about the God kind of love for several weeks, and we're going to keep doing it until we actually have a runaway service on the love of God. Amen. The love of God, or the God kind of love. And 1 Corinthians chapter 13 is one of the greatest chapters in the Bible, and it actually tells us what God not only expects from us, but what is most valuable to Him, or it also tells us what really He is most impressed with. He is most impressed with the love of God. Now, before we read 1 Corinthians 13, I want you to stay there. But if you want to turn back to John 13, you can hold on to 1 Corinthians 13, because that's the chapter we're going to look at. But John chapter 13, Jesus said, "A new commandment I give unto you." A new commandment. A new commandment. So this new commandment, what is it? Jesus said, "The new commandment I'm going to give you is that you love one another as I love you." Or the same way that I love you, I'm commanding you to love one another the same way that I love you. Then in verse 34 he says, "By this shall all men know that you are my disciples." How are they going to know? He said all men. That would mean Christians, people in the church, people outside the church. He said, "By this shall all men know that you are my disciples." He said, "If you have love one towards another." So Jesus gave us a new commandment, and the word he used for love is the Greek word agape. The Greek word agape really was not used before Jesus' time, so it makes some Bible scholars think that the word agape is almost a new word that Jesus himself coined in a time where you had four other words for love, one being natural love, friendship love, sexual love, affectionate love. But Jesus used a word which is agape, which means nothing less than the love of God, or the God kind of love, or you could say divine love. So we're going to contrast natural human love with divine love, or the God kind of love. And so Jesus said, "I'm giving you a new commandment, and that is that you agape, or you love one another the same way that I love you." He said, "This is my new commandment, and by this, everybody's going to know that you're my disciple if you love one another the way that I love you." So the Greek word agape literally means the God kind of love. We know the New Testament. We have a new covenant. Jesus gave us a new testament, or a new covenant, and he gave us a new commandment. And his new commandment, or the new covenant commandment, is to walk in the love of God one towards another. Now, when Jesus came, you've got 10 commandments. The Pharisees had added over 100 additional commandments. And Jesus said, "I'm going to give you one commandment, and this one commandment will fulfill not only the 10 commandments, but it'll fulfill any other commandment that is listed in the Bible, and that is that you love one another." So he says that's what you need to focus on, is the love of God. So the new commandment of the new covenant is that we should love one another the way that Jesus loves us. Can you say amen? So if you'll turn to 1 Corinthians chapter 13, the Apostle Paul gives us the importance, the emphasis on the love of God. Paul, in 1 Corinthians 13, is going to give us a definition of agape, the God kind of love. And we're going to read this in the King James Version, first of all. But while we're reading in the King James Version, some of you, how many of you have a King James Bible? Many of you probably have a King James Bible. But the King James Version translates the word agape as charity, which is really not a great translation for the love of God, because when you and I use charity today, we think of just giving somebody a sandwich or giving somebody some clothes or giving to the poor. When really, if you'll read 1 Corinthians 13, which you will in a moment, agape is greater than charity or just giving to the poor. So agape is much bigger than just charity. The King James translators translated agape charity for one reason, because agape is always something that has to be done or expressed or an action. That means you can't say you love if you don't ever express love. Love must be expressed in words and in action, so they translated it charity. Like someone said, you could love or you could give without loving, but you couldn't love without giving. So we're going to see this. So we're going to get a good working definition of what the God kind of love is. King James translation calls it charity, but we're just going to say love. That be all right? So you got your Bible, 1 Corinthians 13. Let's read, and we're going to read this whole chapter here. 1 Corinthians chapter 13 says this: though I speak with the tongues of men and of angels and have not love or charity, he said, I become as a sounding brass or a tinkling cymbal. Though I have the gift of prophecy and I understand all mysteries and all knowledge, and though I have all faith so that I could remove mountains, and if I have not love, I am nothing. And though I bestow all my goods to feed the poor, and though I give my body to be burned, if I have not love, it profiteth me nothing. Now look at verse 4 through 8, because it's going to give us love's definition, or the God kind of love or divine love. And he says this, ready? 1 Corinthians 13, verse 4. It says, love, or agape, the God kind of love, suffereth long and is kind. Now just stop right there just for a second. The first characteristic of the God kind of love, agape, which God expects us to have one toward another, he said it suffers long and it is kind. First characteristic. So a lot of times Christians will say, I love you, but what they're really talking about is they're talking about natural human love. But natural human love runs out pretty quick. Natural human love don't have to suffer very long. And you say, you know, I've about had enough of that. Isn't that right? And so natural human love will run out. Actually, natural human love really can even turn to hatred just that fast. Somebody could say, I love you, but natural human love is always, is very conditional. I love you long as you do this and this and this, or it's I love you if you love me, or I love you and I'm expecting something from you. Isn't that right? So natural human love is very different than the God kind of love, and yet Jesus said the kind of love I'm bringing into the world is the God kind of love, and it is the number one thing that God wants from us that pleases him the most, and it's the number one thing he wants us to express in this world is the love of God. And the first thing he said is love, the God kind of love, suffers long and is what? Kind. Suffers long and is kind. Let's finish reading. He says, love envies not. Love envies not. It vaunteth not itself. It's not puffed up. It doth not behave itself unseemly. It seeketh not her own. Is not easily provoked and thinketh no evil. Look at verse 5. Love, the God kind of love, doth not behave itself unseemly. What does that mean? One translation said it is not rude are unmannerly. The God kind of love. If the love of God was dominating your life, you would learn how to behave yourself, wouldn't you? Not be rude, not to be unmannerly. What's the next part it says? It says, the love of God seeketh not her own. What does that mean? That means the love of God is not selfish. It's not, what am I going to get out of this? When am I going to get my way? I want to have my say. I want to do what I want to do. He said, but the God kind of love is not selfish. Natural human love can be very, very selfish. He said, but the God kind of love seeketh not her own, or doesn't put its own interests first. Isn't that right? He says, it seeketh not her own. It is not easily provoked. And so that's talking about you not having to throw a temper tantrum. easily provoked. The Amplified Bible says it is not touchy, or it doesn't walk around with a chip on its shoulder. Easily provoked, easily, some people just push one little button, boom, they fly off the handle. It is not easily provoked. It doesn't live constantly frustrated and angry. Let's go on. Next it says, verse 5, it thinketh no evil. Now here you've got the love of God, not only just dealing with what you say and do, but now it's talking about your thinking. The love of God thinketh. The love of God thinketh. What does it thinketh? It thinketh like love thinketh. And if you're not thinking the way love thinks, it won't be long before you'll be acting out of love. So the love of God, first of all, thinketh no evil. Now I'm going to read this in Amplified in just a second, but I want you to see it in the King James before we go any further. He says, thinketh no evil. Look at verse 6. It rejoices not in iniquity, but rejoices in the truth. One translation it says, it sees nothing to be glad about when others go wrong. It's not happy when somebody else gets in a mess, but rejoices when they get straightened out. All right, look at verse 7. Bears all things, believes all things, hopes all things, and endures all things. But look at the next three words in verse 8. It says, love, charity, agape, never fails. Never fails. Agape, what? Never what? Fails. So that if you and I majored on walking in love, well, we wouldn't fail either. The love of God never fails. Or you could say it this way. The love of God, which 1 John says God is love, right? The love of God never fails. Or you could say the love of God will work in your situation. So why do you say that? Because a lot of times people say, you know, I like all that love stuff, Pastor, but it sure won't work in my situation because you just don't know what I'm having to put up with and who I have to deal with. So don't be talking about love because you just don't know. And I tell you, if I do walk in that, people are going to run slap over me. And I tell you, In other words, what you're saying is this kind of love really won't work in my marriage, my family, my job, my situation. It really won't work. You just don't know what I'm dealing with. You're going to have a hard time arguing with God and telling him his kind of love don't work.
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1: Go please to two openings, Romans chapter 4 and 2 Thessalonians 1. Romans 4, 2 Thessalonians 1. We're going to begin a new series this morning. Guess what it's about?
2: Faith.
1: Good guess. So we say, wasn't the last one about faith? Yes, it was. But this is a different emphasis. So we'll say that was chapter 1, and this is chapter 2. In Romans 4, this is a great faith chapter, Romans 4. You got any verses marked in here? Romans 4, 16. It says, therefore it is of faith that it might be by grace, to the end the promise might be sure to all the seed, not to that only which is of the law, but to that also which is of the faith of Abraham, who is the father of us all. As it is written, I have made you a father of many nations, before him whom he believed, even God, who quickens the dead and calls those things which be not as though they were. Does that stir you up just reading that? Who against hope believed in hope that he might become the father of many nations, according to that which was spoken, so shall thy seed be. And being not weak in faith, he considered not his own body now dead when he was about 100 years old, neither yet the deadness of Sarah's womb. He staggered not at the promise of God through unbelief, but was strong in faith, giving glory to God and being fully persuaded that what he had promised, he was able also to perform. Amen. Hallelujah. Glory be to God. Notice verse 19, it said, being not weak in faith. And in verse 20, but he was strong in faith. The title of this series now we're calling Exceeding Growing Faith, which is the scripture we're about to read. Exceeding Growing Faith. He said he wasn't weak in faith, but he was strong in faith. So apparently you can be weak in faith, or you can be strong in faith. Which one you want to be? Good choice. 2 Thessalonians 1 and 3. He said, we're bound to thank God always for you, brethren, as it is meet or fit, because

0: realize that your faith groweth exceedingly, and the charity or love of every one of you toward each other aboundeth. Say it out loud. Your faith grows exceedingly. That means it's growing not just a little bit, but a lot. The Young's literal translation says, increase greatly does your faith. And then God's word says, your faith is showing remarkable growth.
1: Amen.
0: Your faith is showing remarkable growth. That was the God's word translation. So, you know, you may think, well, you talk a lot about faith. There are reasons why. If you are a serious Christian, then you want to please God.
2: Amen.
0: And without faith, it's impossible to do so. And He has set everything up so that it requires faith. Faith is not optional with God. He requires it. And faith, though, is not this mysterious thing that many think it is. And you hear some people say, well, yeah, you know, God gave them faith. Wish I had faith like so-and-so. But you know, God didn't give me faith like that. Now you done gone to lying on God. And of course, that's mighty convenient that they have to stretch their self. Is that right? And believe God, but you don't have to do anything because God didn't give you that kind of faith. No, something's wrong with that. No, your faith, my faith in God is either increasing or growing stagnant and decreasing, depending on what we're around, what we're hearing and thinking and saying, and what we're doing. And so if you never hear the word, if you never speak the word, if you never act on your faith, it's not just going to stay where it once was.
1: Amen.
0: This is such a trick of the enemy. It's why so many people don't go to church. The enemy, you know, through their flesh, because maybe they're not as strong spiritually as they should be, through their flesh pressures them, don't go today. Just today. But what's going to happen next time service goes around? No need to go today. You'll go maybe next week. But then days turn into weeks, turn into months, and it's been 3 months, and you hadn't been to church. It's not just about going to church. It's about being fed. And you're not reading your Bible or you're not praying. What's happening? Your faith is being starved. And it will shrivel and weaken like anything that's not fed. We're already getting into how does faith increase? How does faith enlarge? The first point is it's got to be fed. Faith must be fed.
1: Yes.
0: And not just anything will feed your faith.
1: That's true. Yes, sir.
0: Right? Not just anything will feed your faith. Not all preaching is the same. Now, I don't claim that mine is perfect, but not all preaching is the same. Like one fellow said one time, he said, I'm trying to think when I said that. I might have been the one that said that. Like I said one time, I think, what are y'all laughing about? I straightened it up. I think every sermon, you know, it'd be interesting if it had a spiritual nutritional label on it. That's why I said, I was trying to think who said that, and I thought, well, I said that. if it had a spiritual nutritional label on it. You know, like the stuff in the grocery store does, you know. Nutritional label. And who would be qualified to label it? I don't know. I don't think most anybody would. But, and it, you know, if it was honest, it would say, 10% tradition. 20% filler. Just hoopla and stuff that, you know, it's like a big wad of cotton candy. It's bright colored and it looks big and tastes sweet, but when you get through eating it, you don't have a thing. Right? 8% fear and unbelief. Sure. Sure. And then maybe you get down to X amount of percent of the Word of God. But tradition of men won't feed your faith. People talk in fear and unbelief and just, you know, natural stuff. It not only not feeds your faith, it can rob you of your faith if you listen to it. So it is very important what you hear and what you feed on. Week in, week out. So important to read your chapter. Right? Because what is that? What is this? You don't need a label for this. This is 100% pure Word of God, pure faith food, spirit food. 100%. Nobody else book our message is.
2: That's right.
0: Everybody likes to imagine.
2: That's true.
0: But this is. Yeah. And that's why you feed off of this primarily. And then you also need now anointed ministry. That's why God gave gifts to men. Apostles, prophets, evangelists, pastors, teachers. You need those. That's why, of course, we minister to you, Phyllis and I, and Dave and all the other guys, and while we bring in other folks and host other meetings, you hear other gifts. Hallelujah.
3: Yes.
0: Well, if you missed that service, your faith missed a big booster shot, didn't it? The Lord, you know, raised up that man or woman and has trained them and put into them all these years and decades and sustained them and brought them here for you. Is that right? And gave utterance and ministered to you. It's supposed to edify and build up and strengthen our faith so that you might have come in dragging a little bit, but you leave with expectation. You leave with this confidence. It's going to be all right. It's going to be better than that. Hallelujah. You might have come in with some confusion, but you leave with clarity. And it's not because of a man or woman. It's because of the Spirit of God. It's because of the Word of God. It has fed your spirit. It has fed your faith. And you can't get your faith too much good faith food. That's one good thing about God's Word. You can't overdose on it. There are no evil side effects. None. You can't get too much faith. Have you ever met somebody who was just too encouraged? Just too encouraged, too positive, too encouraged, too much hope, too much joy, too much peace. You never met anybody like that.
4: 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That's 417-334-9233. 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
1: Welcome to 15 Minutes in the Word with New York Times bestselling author Joyce Meyer. On today's program, Joyce will be teaching from her series, Trust God and Do Good. The answer to everything is that simple. Trust God and do good. It's so freeing to believe God has everything under control, because that means we can spend less time worrying and more time trying to help others. Now, here's Joyce with today's teaching.
2: All right, I'm teaching this weekend on choosing to trust God. You know, trusting God is not something that we just wait to feel like doing. It's something we choose to do. You all have trust. It's just a matter of where you put it. Have you ever spent, or let's say wasted, years in your life trusting yourself? Found out that didn't work very good, didn't you? Have you ever put your trust in somebody else that just really shocked and surprised you and just disappointed you and really hurt you? Okay. Maybe you had your trust in your money, and all of a sudden something happened, and whoops, you didn't have that anymore. There's so many things that people can put their trust in that's just not stable. And you know, God loves us so much that He really won't let us keep our trust in other things and simultaneously try to have a great relationship with Him. So the minute that you begin to get even a little bit serious about your relationship with God, God's going to start messing in your life and touching some things and changing some things that sometimes you would rather He stay out of. Amen. You don't want to pray, God, do what you want to do in my life, if you don't mean it. You don't want to sing, I surrender all, if you don't mean it. Because God is on a serious mission, and He wants you and He wants all of you. He doesn't just want a Sunday morning you. He wants all of you. In Him we live and move and have our being. I'm liking that scripture more and more and more the more I think about it. He is our life. What do we have if we don't have Jesus? And so tonight I want to talk about trusting God when you don't understand. It's one thing to trust God for something. This room is full of people tonight and lots of people watching by TV that you're trusting God for something. You're asking God to change something in your life, to give you something, or to make something go away that's unpleasant. You're trusting God to change somebody else in your life. It's one thing to trust God to give you something or to do something. It's another thing entirely to trust God through something or to continue trusting God when He's not giving you what you want, when everything around you is shaking and you just do not understand what is going on. I would imagine that we have people here tonight, and lots of them, that you feel like literally everything in your life is shaking right now. Got anybody? All right. Now see, for some of you, it's just a thing here or there, but some of you, I mean, it's like, what is going on? And you just don't understand. But I can tell you from many years of experience, and the only way you really learn how to trust God is through experience, by the way. We all start out wanting to trust God, and the only way we learn how to trust God is by having a reason to have to trust God. And then as we do trust Him, we see His faithfulness, and then little by little, as we journey with God, and our walk with Him is a journey, as we journey with God, we gain experience. Now, the way you trust God now, if you've been born again for 5 years, is nothing compared to the way you'll trust God another 5 years go by, or another 10 years go by, or another 20 years go by. And we will never 100% completely trust until Jesus comes back to get us. But thankfully, we can continue to grow. Trusting God is a decision. And I want to encourage those of you tonight that feel like everything in your life is shaking, that your only real answer is to trust God and to keep on trusting God and to keep on trusting God. And yes, it's difficult when you don't understand what's going on, and it's especially difficult when what's going on in your life just does not seem fair. Isn't it hard when you think that you're doing what you should be doing, and yet you're not getting the right result? And it's especially hard when you see somebody else that's not doing what they should be doing, seemingly getting a better result than you are. We can't go over all the material from this morning, but, and I don't say this all the time, but if I were you, I would get a copy of this morning's teaching, because I think it's probably one of the best things that God's given me in a long time. There was just a real strong anointing on the message this morning. So, and I can't even really tell you what all happened. It was just, it's just worth having. But I talked about making that choice to trust God. And, you know, I'm sure everybody would say, oh, yeah, this, I choose to trust God. But you know what? You don't even have a clue what you're doing until all of a sudden you get some trouble that you don't understand. And that's when you got to choose. I'm going to keep trusting God. In Hebrews chapter 12, verse 26, which is where we're going to begin, talks about how God shakes things in our life until only those things that cannot be shaken remain. So that means God's going to work with us until we let go of all the unstable things in our life, and we're only hanging on to the rock of our salvation that cannot be moved. Let me give you an example. I like examples. Jesus taught in parables, and I just think we need practical examples. Many years ago, when my ministry was in the very beginning stages, I had a group of, I thought, friends. Have you ever had any people that you thought were friends and then found out they weren't? Do you know people like that are dangerous to you? When you put your confidence in people that really are not who you think they are, it's a constant open door for the devil to work through them to get to you. And so many times in God's mercy, he will remove those people from our lives, and initially we may not understand. It's very difficult when something is stripped out of your life that you're not ready to give up yet. Amen? And so I had this group of women. They helped me in my women's ministry. There was about 12 of them. And I just thought they were my best friends ever. They would never hurt me. They'll always be for me. Well, that's the first mistake. There's nobody on this earth that's breathing that will never hurt you. I don't care how much they love you. As human beings, we do not have the ability to never, ever, ever hurt somebody or disappoint somebody that we're in relationship with. So you're setting yourself up for a lot of pain if you're looking at anybody thinking, you'll never hurt me. I can always, always depend on you. Don't give that trust to anybody but Jesus. He is the only one that deserves that kind of total, complete, radical trust. And don't ever look at anybody and think, I don't know what I'd do without you. I don't know what I'd do without you. The only one you want to say that to is Jesus. I don't know what I would do without you. And so, long story short, I had a relationship with these ladies for a long time, and we were just having fun, being in, I think, really playing at being in ministry at that point. I still couldn't even really tell you what happened. I know now that it was God just revealing their weaknesses, Not that I didn't have a bunch of my own, I did, but God was going to promote me to new levels in ministry. He had a plan for my life, and I couldn't take those people with me. Do you know, every place where the bus stops, somebody has to get off. Amen? And so the bus was stopped, and God was ready to take me to my next destination, but there were some people that needed to get off the bus, and I didn't know it. So long story short, I found out they were talking about me behind my back. I found out that one of them was after my job. I found out that they were telling lies about me. And look at me when I tell you that I was devastated and heartbroken. I couldn't believe it because they were Christians. Now, I had come from worldly relationships where people did that kind of stuff, but these were Christians. So don't even look at your Christian friends and think, you will never hurt me. And it's not even that people are mean, they're just people. They're just fleshly people. And so that's a time when I can remember when, man, was my world shaken. I mean shaken. I did not understand what was going on. The pain in my soul was so deep. But part of the thing that you have to realize is that what you don't understand now, things that you're going through right now that you do not understand, you cannot make any sense out of at all, later on, I promise you, later on, you will look back and say, now I get it. Now I get it. Amen? And please believe me when I say that a lot of the things that you think are terrible, actually, in reality, are good. I didn't think I'd get much of a clap on that. And the things that aren't good, God can work for good. But now listen, we're partners with God. He doesn't just work everything out for good. We trust Him, and He works everything out for good. We trust God, and He works everything out for good. So for those of you tonight, either here in the building or watching from home, and you feel like everything in your world is shaking, I understand what you're going through, but I can tell you that many of those things that are shaking are things that you don't really need in your life anyway. They're not stable things, and God's going to give you something that is stable, which is more of Him. Do you know the less of other stuff you have, the more of God there's room for in your life? I remember one time moaning, oh God, I just don't have anybody but You. Poor Joyce, just stuck with God. Isn't that terrible?
3: 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Let go of trying to figure everything out and let God be God. Take a deep breath and relax, because God really does have everything under control. He wants our help doing what He does, so pay attention to where He's leading. Psalm 37:3 says this, "Trust in the Lord and do good. Dwell in the land and enjoy safe pasture."
4: We all go through hard times, and it's so easy in those moments to focus on the problem. 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
5: May 11th, Finding Freedom. Are you enjoying all the freedoms you would like out of life? No matter where you live or what liberties have been given to you, the answer for nearly all of us would be No. Those living under communist governments or dictatorships suffer from a lack of freedom. But even in America, one of the most liberated countries in the world, we can still want more. Restrictions make us uncomfortable, whether they are the confines of a job or the responsibility of marriage. Answering to others is difficult. But living without boundaries, being able to make our own decisions, that's true freedom, right? Today, we'll hear from a man who had a very difficult life, but he thought he knew the way to freedom. He's here to share with us his true story on this Unshackled Daily Devotional.
6: Call me Sasha. My mother always say education is freedom, so I study hard in school, but always hungry. Age 17, I go to university, and there friends urge me to drink and smoke and run with girls. I deceive parents. In Soviet Union, we must serve in military. So I join army to defend motherland from Western imperialists. But always I long to live in America and be rich. I think money is freedom. I go to college 3 years, but quit to work in market. I marry. I am selling draft beer and dilute with water to make more money. Fear of being caught and going to Soviet prison lead me to drink vodka, and soon I am rich but also drunkard. Mother and wife pester me to quit, and I do. But after 2 years, I am bored and become drug addict. I even betray wife, so I coax her to become drug addict too. Next 2 years empty, desolate. We quit, cold turkey, and after month go to old church and light candles to celebrate. But life is no purpose, and I quit job. Wife leaves. With no money, friends leave too. I'm alone with vodka. I go to Israel to start over. There I work and drink vodka and live in Christian hostel where Jew who loves Jesus tells me about Christ. He gives me Bible. I read and believe. I see I am total idiot to think money is everything. Jesus changed me inside. I don't drink or smoke now. I work and repay debts and send money to my mother in Russia. Education is not freedom. Money is not freedom. Christ is freedom.
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7: The lightning strike threw him across the room, and now he was hovering over his own lifeless body.
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7: The storm was raging over the military base where Officer Iman lived. As he grabbed the two-way radio to check in with his soldiers on duty, that's when lightning struck him and when he had his out-of-body experience. Minutes later, he came to and was shaken. As a devout Muslim, he believed Allah was pleased with him, but now Iman was sure that Allah was furious. The fear paralyzed him. 2 days later, he felt prompted to turn off the main road with his motorcycle into a field. That's when he saw a small gathering of Jesus followers singing under a shelter. He felt drawn to them. He felt their love, and that freed him on to share his deep fears. They prayed for him, and as they finished, he asked, "How can I be free from this fear of judgment?" As they shared the gospel, Iman opened his heart, and Jesus filled him with the perfect love that forever drives out fear. Jesus is pouring out his love in the Muslim world. Join him. FrontiersUSA.org.
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10: Now, we're going to continue somewhat along the line that we started on a working knowledge of the Word of God, but I want us to go to Hebrews, the 10th chapter, for our scripture. Hebrews chapter 10, verse 23, Paul says, "Let us hold fast the profession of our faith without wavering, for he is faithful that promised." Now, notice that he says, "Let us hold fast the profession of our faith." Now, this word profession is the same Greek word that's translated confession. We could say it this way, "Let us hold fast the confession of our faith." Now, let's talk just a little bit about confession. When we talk about confessing the Word of God, that means to say the same thing that God said. You know, sometimes you hear people say, "Well, yeah, I know the Bible said that, but now here's the way I believe it." Well, now that's the reason you're in the mess you're in, you know. I had a dear sister one time. She said, "Well, now here's the way I believe it." I said, "Yeah, but here's what the Word says." "Well, I know that, but now here's the way I've always believed this." And she just kept on telling me what she believed. And I said, "Well, the sister, that's the reason you're in the mess you're in, is because of what you believe didn't agree with the Word of God." And she wasn't willing to change. She said, "Your teaching just confuses me." I said, "No, sister, you was confused when you came. The light of the Word of God just showed it up." So, you see, she had a preconceived idea that didn't agree with the Word of God. And when the light came, then she closed her eyes to it, see. But now, Paul says, "Let us hold fast to the confession of our faith without wavering." Hold fast to it. Now, if there was no chance of losing that faith, wouldn't be any need to hold fast to it, would there? So there is a possibility that you could lose your faith. Now remember, faith cometh by hearing the Word of God. Now when we're talking about faith in this seminar, we're talking about Bible faith, our faith that comes from the Word of God. In other words, faith in God and His Word. That's all we're talking about. We're not talking about faith in the weatherman or faith in your car or something else. You see, you can have the natural faith in your car. You go out and you naturally believe that if you put the key in there and turn the switch, why, it'll start. But that has nothing to do with the Bible, see. Now, the Bible tells us that faith is the substance of things hoped for. Now, that's right here in the 11th chapter. The first verse, "Now faith is a substance of things hoped for, the evidence of things not seen." Now, if faith is a substance of things we hope for, that means things desired, and it's the evidence of the things that we don't see, things that are not manifest yet, but that's the evidence of it. Faith is the evidence of it. Now, you get that faith from the Word of promise. That's the only place you can get that faith. You can't get it from watching TV or the newscast or doctor's program. It comes from the Word of God. You remember we talked about in the other session that the seed is in itself. Every herb, every fruit tree whose seed is in itself. The law of Genesis, see? Genesis 1, 11, and 12 tells us that. It produces after its kind whose seed is in itself. In other words, the ability to produce what the Word says is in the promise itself. So that's why he says, hold fast to the confession of your faith. If I confess the healing power of God, then I hold fast to it. Well, do you hurt? I'm not moved by what I feel, I'm moved by what I believe. Amen. See, don't deny the Word of God is the truth. How many of you believe the Word is the truth? Amen. Now, whether it's true in your life or not, it's still true. Amen. You understand that? You see, here's where people get goofed up. They get to thinking, well, if I'm not experiencing it, then it's not true. Oh, yeah, it's true. It's a promise of God. That's like some sinners say, well, Christ didn't die for me. The Bible said Christ died for the sinner, but he didn't die for me. I'm not saved. Oh, yeah, he did. You just hadn't taken advantage of it yet. You just hadn't believed and acted on it. See, we must hold fast the confession of our faith. Now, when we start talking about faith for healing, be careful that you don't read something in there that we didn't say, because there's been a lot of problems caused by people saying, well, you know, if I believe I'm healed, I got to throw my medicine away. That'll prove I have faith. May prove you'll die young. Somebody said, well, they laid hands on me, so I'm going to stomp my glasses. That'll prove I have faith. May prove somebody have to lead you to work in the morning. No, see, faith cometh by hearing the word of God, not by stomping glasses, not by throwing medicine away. Now, medicine won't heal you. It just aids the body process of healing. So if it won't heal you, it wouldn't keep you from getting healed. You understand what I'm saying? So don't read into it when we start talking about faith that, well, that means, like somebody said, well, he just had blind faith. No, no, faith is never blind. Faith always sees and faith always knows. Faith is like a radar in an airplane. It sees through the storm, sees what's on the other side. And when you know what the end result's going to be, you don't mind going through the clouds a while. But if you don't know what's over there, it produces fear, doesn't it? Well, now, while we're on that subject, can you believe God that you heal better when you don't hurt or when you do hurt? See, medicine only keeps the symptoms down. Doesn't heal you. Then it wouldn't keep you from getting healed, would it? Don't place your faith in the medicine. Place your faith in God. All healing comes from God. I mean, God's built it into the body. The body healed itself without any interference, you see. But sometimes we have to have some medical help to keep fear down. You understand what I'm saying? I mean, if the doctor said, if you don't take this medicine, you're going to die in 3 days. You know, you throw it away, the devil's going to put fear on you. And see, if you're not developed to that, you may die in 3 days. You understand what I'm saying? I mean, we need some common sense in this. The medicine's not going to heal you. It won't keep you from getting healed. If you're taking medicine, take it in the name of Jesus. It'll work twice as good. Now, that's just kind of a side issue. I don't know how I got on that, but I answered somebody's question, I guess. Hold fast the confession of your faith without wavering. Hold fast to it. In other words, don't let it go. In other words, you could lose it. It's a possibility unless you confess the word over and over, you'll lose faith in the promise. You go to hurting and you hurt long enough, if you're not confessing the word of God, you get to believing more in the hurting than you will what the word said. Amen. You'll get to believing more in your lack than you do the promise of abundance. Amen. Well, yeah, I know the Bible says that given it shall be given unto you, but it's always taken away from me when I give. When I give, the washing machine breaks down. Well, Satan comes to steal the word. See, don't get offended because these things happen. It's Satan coming to steal the word from you. So you got to hold fast to that confession. If you don't keep it in your mouth, it'll get away from you. Now, what did Paul say in Romans, the 10th chapter? He said, the word is nigh you. It's in your mouth and in your heart. That's the way you keep it in your heart. How do you bind these things upon the table of your heart? Write them upon the table of your heart. David tapped into it when he said, my tongue is the pen of a ready writer. You write it on your heart with your tongue. Amen. You say, thank God I have given, it is given unto me. See, you just gave him the offering. Your confession now should be, thank God it is given unto me. Yes. Not going to be, it's already past tense because you've already given, so it is given. Amen. It's already present tense. See, you've made it present tense now. Your giving was past tense. Now it's present tense promise. Amen. It's not a future tense promise. Now, because you have given, it is given. Well, I don't see it. Well, hold fast to the confession of your faith. Amen. Said men will give unto your bosom. Right. Didn't say God would do it, said men will do it. Right. You go down to buy a car and the guy say, I don't know why I'm going to do this, but I'm going to knock off $200 off that last price, you know. Amen. Well, you know why he's doing it. Because God has moved upon men to give unto your bosom. But now you see the guy that said, well, yeah, but nothing ever good happens to me. It won't ever happen to me. I tell you, I give and it just seems like everything goes wrong. Well, you have great faith for that. See, you're having what you said. The word said, whosoever shall say, believe, doubt not in his heart, but believe what he's saying will come to pass. He shall have whatsoever he saith. Don't like what you're receiving, check up on what you've been saying. Because you are today the sum total of what you have said and decided in days past. Don't blame anybody else for it. Hold fast to the confession of your faith without wavering. Now, I started on this in the other session, and I got sidetracked. We started talking about the measure of faith. See, faith cometh by hearing the word of God. God's word is filled with faith. If it was not filled with faith, you couldn't get faith by hearing it. Now see, Paul's intent was that faith comes by hearing your voice speak God's word. See, that's the whole intent of it. He didn't say that faith cometh by hearing your pastor speak what God said.
11: Right.
10: Even though you would get some faith by that. See, that's not the context and intent of what Paul is saying. Faith cometh by hearing you speak God's word. See, the things you say does more for you than anybody else.
11: Amen.
10: I mean, you believe more in your ideas than anyone else believes in them. If you don't, there's something wrong with you. I mean, you like what you say better than what anybody else said. So it affects the human spirit, or what the Bible calls the heart, more than what anyone else says. And that's why we should confess God's word with our mouth. Now see, when we understand that God's word is filled with faith, and Paul says the word is close to you, is getting it in your mouth and in your heart, he's telling you how to transfer that into your heart, the faith of God into your heart. You speak what God said. Now, here in Hebrews, the 10th chapter, verse 23, said, let us hold fast to our confession of faith without wavering or perfecting.
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12: One of the signs of the soon return of the Messiah is Jewish people coming to believe that Jesus is the Anointed One, is the Messiah, not just of Israel, but of the whole world. Well, my guest is a Jewish woman from Brooklyn that had surgery that supernaturally, this wasn't the purpose for the surgery, but supernaturally her voice changed, and she has a voice like Barbara Streisand. Now, Michelle, you don't know this, but I love the Brooklyn accent. I love people that were born in Brooklyn. And you're Jewish, you were born and raised in Brooklyn, one of my favorite places. But if someone had said to you as a young person, what is your belief in God, what would you have said?
13: Well, first of all, thank you for loving my hometown. I'm a little Jewish girl from Brooklyn, darling, you know? But my family growing up believed God was very far away. If he did exist at all, my dad actually wasn't even sure he existed because of the Holocaust and all the horrible crusades and things that happened to Jews. We weren't really sure there was a God, and I didn't feel connected to God if there was one at that time.
12: What, did you ever go to synagogue on high holidays?
13: Yes, we did. High holidays we went, especially Yom Kippur, Rosh Hashanah.
12: Okay,
13: yeah.
12: Now, you were raised in a pretty abusive situation. Your mom was bipolar, a lot of fighting going on. You had verbal abuse, physical abuse, sexual abuse.
13: You know, Sid, I grew up with a mother who was bipolar, manic depressive. I'm not sure you've experienced that, but it's basically a swing of behaviors from extremely happy, joyful, fun, supportive, to extremely sad or angry. And in my case, it was extremely traumatizing. My mom would get so angry that she would actually wrestle me to the ground in anger. Later on, she explained that she would actually see red and couldn't even control this behavior. It was a completely chemical imbalance, and she would then apologize and say, I'm so sorry, I love you, I love you, I love you. This was traumatizing for me.
12: But at age 8, something amazing happened to you. Explain.
13: I remember crying out in my little bedroom. I had this beautiful bedroom with a pretty canopy. I felt so safe there. And I would cry, and I cried out, God, whoever you are, wherever you are, I just want to die. I can't believe an 8-year-old would think that. I mean, I have a 6-year-old, but it is just amazing. They have the capacity to feel even that much pain. I heard the voice of God in my heart at that very moment. It was so awesome. He said, Michelle Gold, you cannot die. I have a plan and a purpose for your life. You're going to sing and write songs, and your songs are going to bring healing to the world.
12: Now, in your house, music was like a god.
13: Oh my goodness, yeah. I mean, in some ways it was fun. We sat around the piano. Mom sang like Ethel Merman. My dad sings like Tony Bennett. He's such a beautiful man. And my brother sounds like the lead singer of Metallica. If you can imagine the sounds in my house.
12: Okay, so you're gonna be rich and famous.
13: Oh,
12: and you go to Miami. and you meet your cousin. He's going to make you a star, but he does something different. You're walking on the beach.
13: Oh, my gosh.
12: And he leads you to the Messiah.
13: What happened? Oh, my gosh. I went to Florida to be famous. You know, a lot of people think, like, you have this emptiness, and you want to fill it up and different things. And I always thought, fame, that's it. I just need to be known. If people knew me, they would love me, and I would feel fulfilled. But that's so not true. So not true. But at the time I fled to Florida, my cousin was a Jewish believer in Yeshua Jesus. He was actually partly disowned by some of the family. My uncle was the very first, my mother's brother, to receive Jesus, and he was actually someone we were not allowed to speak to. And he told my cousin, and my cousin told me, on Miami Beach, in the middle of a production session, we took a break, walking along the beach, and he said, Michelle, Jesus is the Messiah. All the first believers were Jewish people. Matthew, Mark, Luke, and John, they were Jewish, and the most Jewish thing you can do is believe in your Messiah. You know, at the time, he didn't even explain Isaiah 53 or any of those awesome scriptures, but I believed it, that the faith of a child. I said, right now, I receive Jesus right now as my Messiah, and this beautiful breeze came over me. It was awesome.
12: You know, what Michelle is describing right now is there's a Hebrew word. It's called shalom. In fact, would you go sing that for us right now?
13: That would be awesome. Love to do that.
12: You see, with Jesus, you have shalom. Without Jesus, you don't have shalom. You say, oh, Sid, there's got to be another way. No. There's no other name given unto men in which we must be saved. His name is, in Hebrew, Yeshua, in English, Jesus.

0: right back to It's Supernatural. We now return to It's Supernatural.
1: So, Michelle Gold hides the fact, understandably, from her parents, because they would go berserk if she believed in Jesus. But after a few months, they found out. And they did go berserk over this. In fact, they got her together with what is called a deprogrammer, a professional rabbi that wants to convince a Jewish person Jesus is not the Messiah. But Michelle, it didn't work.
2: Sat with the rabbi. The rabbi said, Michelle, don't you think if Jesus was the Messiah, I would know? Look at all these books I've read. And I'm thinking, books you read? Like, what?
1: But you know, that's a very good point. If Jesus was the Messiah, why wouldn't the rabbi know it? And the rabbi wouldn't know it because he doesn't think for himself. So, anyway, I want to take you to, because the deprogrammer didn't work,
2: absolutely,
1: but take you to the Lubavitcher woman.
2: And so I met this beautiful angelic-looking woman, and she said, oh, no, Jesus isn't the Messiah, because if he was, there would be peace
3: Jesus
2: on the earth.
3: The
2: and I thought for a moment, and again, I didn't understand at that point that Yeshua, Jesus, had to be the atonement for our wrongs. So I falsely believed what she said at that moment. It seemed right, even though it still seemed wrong. And I went and repented for believing in Yeshua. Meanwhile, all I wanted to do was please God. And if Yeshua was the Messiah, I was going to believe. I really was. I was so sincere of heart. But I forgot all about God. I got distracted. I won the Lena Horne Scholarship. I went to Manhattan School of Music. I opened up for Gladys Knight and totally lost my way. Went searching all over for the power of God and couldn't find him.
1: But there are so many Jewish people right now that are desperate, that are crying out, I need something more. Michelle wrote a song, which I believe the words are going to speak to you. Would you go sing that song,
2: absolutely,
1: Who Will Go? And I want you to know something. Romans 11:11 was written just for you. Salvation has come to the Gentile to provoke the Jew to jealousy. Michelle Gold.

0: So Michelle is on top of the world. She is going places. She is going to be the next Barbara Streisand. And tragedy hits. She loses her voice. What is it like for a singer to lose their voice?
1: It's absolutely horrible. It's actually what made me realize that I need God, because my voice can't be God. The things that we love, our dreams and our desires, cannot be God, because we can lose them. And I literally, it was like someone taking my heart out of my body, because I would try to talk to my mom.

0: and tragedy hits. She loses her voice. What is it like for a singer to lose their voice?
1: It's absolutely horrible. It's actually what made me realize that I need God, because my voice can't be God. The things that we love, our dreams and our desires, cannot be God, because we can lose them. And I literally, it was like someone taking my heart out of my body, because I was fired and I was thinking, my voice cannot be God anymore. This is not going to work. And I found myself in the 12-step program, where they had taught that one of the most important steps is to find your higher power, that that will lead you to serenity, that will lead you to ultimate happiness. And I said, I'm gonna look into whether Yeshua is really my Messiah again, because I really believe that he is. And I went there and I decided that I'm gonna visit this little church around the corner where I met my wonderful husband. He was just on fire for the Lord, so sweet. And I heard him teaching and preaching, and I thought, yes, Jesus is real. I attended one of the services, and someone was praying in their prayer language, actually, Sid. It was so awesome. There's so much to this story. And I felt like, Jesus, if you're real, you know, touch me now. Like, move on me now. I'm so open, and I want to be made new. Well, the Spirit of the living God came upon me. I was trembling before God with tears. It was the most cleansing, beautiful experience, and I believed at that moment, Jesus is my Messiah. It's all very real.
0: They had actually misdiagnosed her. They thought that she had a nodule. If you read about Julie Andrews, mm-hmm. same thing happened to her. Julie lost her voice, and so mm-hmm. you were doing voice exercises, just trying to get your voice back for years. And then they found out you actually had a cyst. But this is a pretty dangerous surgery for you. How dangerous would it have been?
1: Absolutely. Well, I had been struggling for at least 12 years with a hoarse voice, and now it had been down to a whisper. And, you know, the day before the surgery, I even went into the studio and recorded a little something, just in case it never came back. Everybody was telling me there's always that chance.
0: But she had the surgery. Not only did she get her voice back, but she had something
1: fire.
0: Supernatural happen. I don't understand this. I'm not a singer. But instead of having your voice back that she had mm-hmm. all her life, she got it eight notes higher. Now, what does eight notes higher mean? I don't tell me what that means.
1: Absolutely. Well, you know, for anyone who doesn't understand music, there's the low range, mid range, and high range. And most songs will require you to use that higher range. You're extremely limited. If you cannot sing in your high range, it's literally like telling someone to dance and not move their arms. So it's pretty devastating. It's pretty bad.
0: Demonstrate to me. Show me how high you can go now.
1: Oh, my gosh.

0: It passes the test. My glass didn't break, but you passed the test. Now, your mom saw you on television.
1: Yes.
0: You were interviewed
1: She's
0: on the
1: so
0: 700
1: supportive.
0: Club. What? And she actually became a believer as a result of that.
1: To fall in love with us and for us to fall in love with him.
0: You know, Michelle's mother heard the truth and jumped at knowing the Messiah. This is eternal life, that you might have experiential knowledge with the Messiah. You see, many church-going Christians believe in the Messiah, but how many have experiential knowledge of the Messiah? Many Jewish people absolutely believe in God, but they've never had experiential knowledge. I know how you can have experiential knowledge. It starts by giving God access. You say a prayer and believe it to the best of your ability. Would you say this prayer with me right now? Whether you're a Christian, whether you're Jewish, whether you're Muslim, repeat it after me. Dear God, say it right now, say it out loud. Dear God, I'm a sinner. Against you and you alone have I sinned. And I'm so sorry. I believe the Messiah.

0: I died for my sins. And by His blood, You remember my sins no more. And now that I am clean, I ask Jesus to come inside of me and take over my life. I make You Lord of my life. Amen. If you said that, and if you meant it, He's living inside of you right now. There is a presence of God that Michelle described that just came upon her. And that presence is coming upon you right now. I want to pray a prayer that Moses was instructed to pray over the Jewish people by God. And he said that God's name would be sealed on them when this prayer is prayed. And then, Michelle, I want you to pray it in Hebrew. The Lord has already blessed you.
1: Amen.
0: The Lord has already smiled upon you. The Lord has already filled you with His shalom, His completeness.
1: Amen.
0: In your spirit, in your soul, in your body. In the name of the Sar Shalom, the Prince of Peace. Yeshua HaMashiach Tzidkenu. Now sing it.

0: 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Thank you very much. Amen and amen. Hallelujah.
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2: We cannot mature without testing in the life. Testing shows us where we are. It's our spiritual progress report. So by testing and how we come through, it shows us that we really put God's Word to the test and we come through it, because testing in life tests His Word in us. And God wants to know in our Christian life, our faith is being tested by the world around us, but what we have stored in us is greater. Again, God will not lead us into a situation we cannot handle. He promised us no temptation would come to us which is greater than us. So that first thing when we're facing a problem is, well, God must know I can come through this thing. And if God knows it, I choose to stand on His promises. Next of all, we might get discouraged after a few days, after a few weeks, or even after a few months. When's this thing going to come to pass? But we have to realize something, that we have need of patience, that after we've done the will of God, we can see the promise come to pass. Because we are more interested in the answer. God is interested in the trip that brings us to that answer, our destination. So God's interested in the day-by-day progress that we make. We simply want to be there, have the money in the bank, have a clean bill of health. And the Lord is simply saying, that's not the purpose of why you're in this testing. And again, God will lead us right up to testing, and His desire is to lead us right through it and bring us out on the other side stronger than ever. Let's take a look at Acts chapter 16, verses 9 and 10. Because the testing we've been talking about, mainly been quoting Old Testament, and I have quoted from the four Gospels how Jesus handled testing. Let's take a look at Paul. Because Paul, Peter, John, James, they all deal with the subject of testing and trials in life. It's because we are in the devil's world. But God is greater than the devil. But that doesn't mean that God will just take us like His children, lead us around. Ooh, there's a bad situation, I'll take them around it. No, He wants to see what's in us, bring us through, because His Word is greater than anything Satan has to offer. Acts chapter 16, verses 9 and 10. A vision appeared to Paul in the night. And a man of Macedonia stood and pleaded with him, saying, come to Macedonia and help us. After he had seen the vision, immediately we, that is Paul's team, sought to go to Macedonia, concluding that the Lord had called us to preach the gospel to them. In other words, were they in God's will? Absolutely. What Paul's leading guaranteed them that we're supposed to be with Paul. And so if Paul's being called to Macedonia, we are being called to Macedonia. The next day they got in a boat, they all sailed to Macedonia. They all ended up at the city of Philippi, and they were all there in God's will. So Paul and his team were called to Macedonia, yet they faced persecution from the very beginning when they got there. There was resistance to the gospel. In the first few days, they got Lydia and her family saved, and then they were thrown into jail. They ran in the meantime between Lydia and being thrown into jail, they ran across a demon-possessed girl. And this demon-possessed girl kept saying, these are servants of the Most High God, speaking about Paul and speaking about Silas and the team that was with him, saying of them, well, these are servants, they've come to bring us the way of salvation. And you know what? Paul finally, after a few days, figured out this girl has a demon in her, and he cast the devil out of her, set her free, but the men that made money off of her had Paul thrown into jail, into prison. So you know the story. That night, he and Silas were chained. And at midnight, they were singing praises to God, and an earthquake came down, a very localized earthquake. It only hit the prison, and it shook the prison. All the chains fell off of everybody. The doors flew wide open, And the Philippian jailer jumped in and said, "What must I do to be saved?" He meant preserved from the Romans. They were going to kill him. But Paul immediately switched over to spiritual salvation and said, "Believe on the Lord Jesus Christ. You will be saved and your family also." So this is what happened. Of course, he did get saved. But after that, Paul had to leave the city. Two converts, maybe three, and their families had been saved. He had to leave his team behind. And so from there, he went to other cities. And city after city, Paul was persecuted. Let me ask you some questions. God is the one who called them to Macedonia by a vision in the nighttime. I mean, this is a incredible above and beyond the ordinary means of guidance, not just a something you hear in your heart, not just a voice inside of you. This was actually a vision that came to Paul, and there was a man there dressed like a Macedonian, and Paul recognized that. So they faced persecution from the beginning, but did God lead Paul to Macedonia? Yes. Did God know they would face trials? Yes. Did God create the trials, that is, the demon-possessed girl and being thrown into jail? No, that was Satan and his opposition that caused that to happen. Did God know that Paul and Silas could handle the situation? The answer is yes. And they were put into prison, and guess what happened? Their faith was tested, and they passed the test. At midnight, while after they'd been beaten and chained, they started singing praises to God. So, did God already make a way of escape? The answer is yes. He knew how Paul would escape, and he had that plan all set up. 1 Corinthians chapter 16 and verse 9, Paul reflected back on that because Corinth is part of this Macedonian tour he's on. And he's gone from city to city. He's gone from Macedonia, he's gone to Berea, he's gone to Thessalonica, Athens. Now he's in Corinth, and he's run out of money. He's run out of his friends. They're all back there. His team members are all spread out through those cities he's been in, trying to raise up churches that have begun after Paul left. Paul's by himself. And listen to what he said after reflecting back on this whole thing. He says, "For a great and effective door was opened to me, and there are many adversaries." Notice this. Every time a door is opened up, you can bank on there's going to be adversaries. I was called a pastor to Grace Church. And in being called a pastor Grace Church, guess what? Adversaries were there. I was called to teach at Rhema Bible Training Center. Guess what? There were adversaries there. After I got a call to the ministry when I was at Oklahoma State University, guess what? There were adversaries everywhere I went. But the call is greater than the adversaries. The more I grew, oftentimes the testing became stronger by Satan because God would not allow me to be tested above what I'm able. But in every situation, God has brought me through. Have I failed some tests? Absolutely. But you get up, dust yourself off, realize, laugh at yourself, and realize, I'm going to win this thing. Father, forgive me for giving up in the midst of this whole thing. I'm back on your word. I pick up these legs. I pull myself up. I'm back in the race again. I'm tired of being sidelined. I'm back in the race again. And this is what God wants for us to do. God's path for us is often filled with opposition. There are few places in God's will where there is no opposition. Once in a while, when we're following God, we'll find ourselves in one of those smooth places going, wow, this is refreshing. This is nice. I mean, you know, I'm actually getting along with people. People are getting along with me. There's no one waiting around the corner as Paul did, you know, to try to kill him or something like that. No, this verse is telling us again that not every place that God leads us has opposition in it. But bank on it between this point and some points down there, there's going to be points of opposition. But God sees us going through and coming out on the other side. But there is no call or place in God's will where there is no victory. You understand that? Every place of opposition, God has promised us victory. There's no place that God says, I'm going to bring you to some place and watch you go under and be defeated. Much like the children of Israel said, God brought us here to kill us. No, he didn't. God brought us here to see if we would stand on his word, which is greater than the no water situation they were in. Tests are the opportunity for growth and maturity. Again, tests do not make us strong. Tests do not make us grow up. It's the faith we use in the test that makes us strong. Just because you sit down and take a math test doesn't mean you're strong. You have to take the knowledge you have in you of that math, answer the questions, and then come through it. That's the way testing is in the Christian life. What makes us strong are the promises and the faith we use in those promises in the test. God no more creates tests and evil than he created Al-Qaeda, the Taliban, the North Koreans. We can go down the list of things back in the Third Reich. We can go back to the evils of this world. God no more puts evil in our path that he creates than he creates these other things. They're all backed by Satan or the world system or false religions, everything opposing God and righteousness and the Christian life. But here's the point, is God greater in the Christian way of life, greater than the Taliban? The answer is yes. Greater than the Al-Qaeda? Yes. Greater than any opposition man could create? Absolutely yes. And we must understand that there may come times when it looks like our life is being threatened from being a Christian. Stand on God's word. You say, yeah, but what if you're killed? My Lord, to be absent from the body is to be present with the Lord. But there's also that great opportunity that God will bring you through, as he had so many times with Christians in this world that have stood up against great opposition. Our military trains our troops, then sends them in to battle, knowing they are ready for battle and that they have superior weapons. War doesn't make the soldiers strong, but using the training and weapons provided by the military does. You understand that just because a man goes to war doesn't mean he's strong. He's got to pull out that rifle and use it as he was taught. He's got to pull out those hand grenades and use them as he was taught. He's got to understand all the ways that he can maneuver himself and be led and ways he can hide himself, all the different things that he's taught. If he doesn't put those things into use out there, he'll never know how strong he is, because our government sends us out with superior weapons. Guess what? God has given us superior weapons, but we still have to use them. We have to pull out the sword and use it. We have to pull out the shield and use it. Just because we have them doesn't mean we're strong. We get strong in the midst of battle by using the weapons God has given to us, and that is his promises in the Word of God. When the military men go out there and they go to war, this helps shape character in them. And everyone will tell you, whenever that son comes home for his first furlough, for his first leave, they can tell something. What? This kid has matured. Why? Being set up against the opposition of life. Here's what causes maturity in the Christian life: standing against the devil and the opposition. Cursing is only turned into blessing by using the Word of God, by using the authority given to us over Satan. Overcoming opposition is what creates character. No sailor learns to be a good captain on calm seas. So maturity cannot come without suffering. 1 Peter 5:10, may the God of all grace, who called us to his eternal glory by Christ Jesus, after you have suffered for a while, perfect you, stabilize you, and strengthen you and settle you. Notice four things: perfection, stabilization, strengthening, and being settled in life all come after we have suffered for a while. A while might be a few days, a few months, or a few years, but simply short in comparison to eternity. And notice wherever this character comes is from that time. Jesus promised us we would face persecution. Matthew 5, verses 10 and 11, blessed are you when men will revile you, persecute you, and say all kinds of evil against you falsely for my sake. Rejoice and be exceeding glad, for great is your reward in heaven. They persecuted the prophets which were before you. John 16:33, in the world you will have tribulation, but be of good cheer, I have overcome the world. 2 Timothy 3:12, I endured persecution, and out of them all the Lord delivered me. Yes, and all who will desire to live godly in Christ Jesus will suffer persecution.
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2: Paul told us in Philippians chapter 1, verses 3 through 5, I thank my God at every remembrance of you, always in every prayer of mine, making requests for you all with joy for your partnership in the gospel from the first day until now. 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I pray for my givers, my partners, my fellow ministers of the Word of God. 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

0: I was thinking about the definition of passion, Mom, is an intense desire or enthusiasm to do something. Mm. Enthusiasm comes from two Greek words, inside, theos, God.
1: In God.
2: Right.
0: There is passion in you. If you're born again, what does that mean? In Christ. How about Brother Hagin teaching us for all those years, in Christ, in theos, in enthusiasm, joy, passion, desire, desire, run.
3: I can do all things.
2: Yeah.
0: What is it that drives Olympic champions to get up early in the morning and push through pain year after year? They don't even get to do the Olympics every year. They have to wait years. It's passion.
1: 4 years.
0: Passion drives them. The love of the game. There used to be a movie called it in baseball, The Love of the Game. Back in the day, that's how they played. Now it's money. Now it's agents. Now it's what they can get.
2: Yeah.
0: It's me, me, me. It's self, self, self. But they used to play for the love of the game. Mm-hmm.
3: Some still do.
0: Yeah. Oh. What kept the early Christians hard at work spreading the gospel, even though they saw their fellow believers imprisoned or killed or tortured? Passion did it.
2: Yeah.
0: And so I thought about this, you know, and I knew about it because I've experienced it. And I'm sitting there in a car with Margaret Court going, I know. We're like, how do we relay this message? It's like you're telling those people, get passionate. I'm passionate. I've been passionate for 60 years. But passion, and usually what I say to that person is you forgot to tell your face, but that's not important. Passion will drive you. It'll help you persevere when hardships come. And you think about Jesus's life. He embraced passion.
2: Mm-hmm.
0: He embraced children. He delighted greatly. You want to know what delighting greatly is? Passion. In doing the will of his Father.
3: Yes, yeah. Yes.
0: He delighted in it.
3: He delighted in it. I delight to do thy will, it is written of him.
0: He loved the unloved. He healed the sick. He gave his life to save the world. That's passion. All of these things. We know the story, the movies, the passion.
2: Mm-hmm. Yeah.
0: It was his passion that did what he did. Mm-hmm. It helped run his race. And it's the same thing with us.
2: Mm-hmm.
0: And so Paul gives us a key to finding our passion. And it's knowing one thing, that you're deeply loved and you're deeply valued and you're deeply appreciated and you have a great part. First of all, you got to know that, right?
2: Mm-hmm.
0: In the plan and race of God. And so as you run your race,
2: right.
0: You express
2: right.
0: your love back to him as your passion to him because of what he's done for you.
2: Right.
0: And it's like a love gift back to him, right?
2: Mm.
0: Running your race with passion. I want this love. Well,
2: I love
0: now
2: that.
0: Let's go back to when the Lord said, are you seeking me? I love the Lord. I was that person. I didn't want involved in anything. But as I got in the Word, as I started praying in the Spirit more.
3: Passion came.
2: Mm-hmm. Mm-hmm.
0: It wasn't, you know, it's conditional.
2: Yeah.
0: Right?
2: We have a part
3: you could just
2: play.
3: Sit around all day and... in your whole Christian life,
0: okay.
3: and never experience
0: here's
3: it.
0: Here's a great example. We are Chicago Bear fans. Don't ask why.
3: lived in Chicago.
0: No. I was a little boy and I watched a movie and it made me cry. And I looked at that TV.
3: Brian's
0: Mom
3: song.
0: Remembers when I looked at that TV and I made a vow. I will root for that team the rest of my life.
3: Brian Piccolo.
0: And I've been crying ever since. Why couldn't it have been the Patriots or the Cowboys? A good team. But anyway. So I'm determined, and my little baby boy is going to be a Bear fan.
2: Yes, and he is a Bear
0: so
2: fan.
0: So I put him in a little Bear onesie.
2: Mm-hmm.
0: And I put a little, what do you call those things
2: mobile,
0: that go around the crib?
2: Mobile.
0: Well, this little Chicago Bears dancing in his head.
2: Yeah, as he lays there.
0: And then he grows up and he gets bear stuff for Christmas and birthdays. And I put bear posters in his room. And he likes the bears.
3: Mm-hmm. He really does.
2: He does.
0: And so we grow up. And now he gets to be about, I don't know, mid-teenager. He's 23 now. My other child.
2: It's 30. Yeah.
0: And we're driving, he's in his mid-teens, and he goes, Dad, I said, yeah, why do I like the bears? I slam the brakes. Are you wavering? He goes, no, I just don't ever remember making the decision on my own that I like this team. But what I did is I put it in front of his eyes every day. I put it on his body. He wore it. We talked about it. Yeah. We read the pay. Hey, the Bears got this. We drafted this. So he's a Bear fan to this day.
1: Right. I know.
0: And he can't change, even though I wish I could change. He tells, oh, we're so bad. I wish we could change. But I can't. It's in me. It's in me.
2: He's passionate about the Bears.
0: Passion is in him. He kept it in front of his eye. We kept it in front of his eye.
1: Keep this in front of your eyes, it says.
0: Fix your eyes. Fix your eyes. Fix your eyes.
1: Meditate on it, Joshua. Night and day.
0: And the Companion Bible says about that, Mom, talk out loud to yourself.
1: Talk out loud to yourself.
0: He was to talk out loud, Joshua was. Talk out loud about the Bears. Talk out loud about God. His
1: God,
0: goodness.
1: Keep that word in front of you. Yeah. Talk about it.
0: His goodness. Now watch this. Psychology class when I was in college, day one. The professor puts up on a big white screen a small black round dot. He asked the whole class, what do you see? I thought, I'm going to ace psychology if this is all it's about.
2: That's it.
0: He goes, yeah, a black round dot. He goes, all right, somebody else. So everybody, he asked several times and we all said black dot. He said nobody noticed the dominant image on that screen.
2: Mm.
0: Well, there's a black dot. Mm-hmm. The dominant image was all the white space. It was way bigger than that small black dot.
2: Mm-hmm.
0: But we were focused in on that black dot. But the dominant image, and the Lord said to me, that dominant white, God is light, is the goodness of God.
2: Yeah.
0: But sometimes if we don't watch it, we will focus in on the you know, Mom, the things that are black dots.
2: Right.
1: Oh, my goodness. This
0: and
1: is
0: we just
1: prolific
0: camp,
1: today.
0: Camp there.
1: All the bad things. Everything is happening bad.
2: Yeah.
0: Mom used to say, if I started to say something negative or something, well, if you're going to camp there, you just go ahead, but I'm not camping there.
2: She's not joining you.
1: No. I'm not going to live there.
0: I'm not going to live there. Glory to God. So, praise the Lord.
2: Praise the Lord.
0: We need to focus on the goodness of God,
2: mm-hmm.
0: the blessings of God,
2: mm-hmm.
0: you know, and
1: the bigness of God,
0: the bigness
1: and the littleness of the black dot,
2: right?
0: And I think about, you know, we're not of our own. We were bought with a price, and oh, what a price it was! And the passion that Jesus did to endure the cross with the joy, knowing what he was doing in his race to finish that race. And we can, for a love gift back to him because of what he did for us. And we get in here and feed our spirits, passion will come. And passion's tangible. And if you don't believe me, take a kid to a toy store. If you don't believe let your wife go shopping wherever.
2: Yes,
0: put me in a Bass Pro Shop or something. You can see the tangible passion of joy. And I told you this one time. I was with Guy on one of your trips in Israel.
1: Jewish guy, Chip,
0: you know, he said, listen to what these guys said. And these two rabbis were sitting there, and they said they were watching every one of us get off the buses. There's two buses. And he says, we know who really puts their trust in Jehovah, in God.
1: Yeah.
0: And
1: the witness said Jehovah.
0: We don't even know them or have to talk to them. We know the ones who really trust him. And we said, how would you know that? We can see joy on them and in them.
2: Mm-hmm.
0: They could see it.
2: Uh-huh. Mm-hmm.
0: That joy, that love of serving God.
2: Mm.
0: So that's what fuels it.
2: Mm-hmm.
0: And it's needed.
2: Yeah, it is. Very much so.
0: But again, it doesn't fall on you.
2: Mm-mm. No.
0: It's getting into that word.
2: This is how you grow in the word. You're going to grow day by day.
0: Have you found yourself getting more passionate?
2: Oh, yes.
0: The
2: closer I am to God, the more compassionate you are about the things of God. You know, you just got to get closer to God. And that's why I told you to seek him first.
0: Would anybody say Billy Brim is enthusiastic about God?
2: Yes. Amen. Passionate about God? Yes.
0: And I had a pastor one time, I preached this at their church, and he said, well, I don't know if I agree with all this. And I said, well, I didn't want to get in a division.
1: Were you preaching this message?
0: Yeah. And he said, well, I'm not Billy, and I'm not Jesse Duplantis, and I'm not Mark Hankins, and I'm not Chip Brim. Mm. And I said, well, you're right. God didn't make, we're not all robots.
4: Not all.
2: Thank goodness.
0: And he said, my personality is not like your personality. Now, just for a second there, I heard flesh when he said personality.
4: Yeah, right. No kidding.
0: Really? Because no, we're not talking about that.
4: No.
0: Because most people will go, well, us Johnsons, or we love God and we're good people, but we're, you know, blah, blah, blah, blah. Well, you're saying flesh, flesh, flesh, flesh, flesh.
4: Uh-huh.
0: And the Lord said out of my mouth, again, here, this is from the Spirit. He said out of my mouth, because I'm not cool enough or smart enough to say something like this. He said it. He said, don't let your personality affect your passion. Let your passion affect your personality.
2: Mm-hmm.
0: Think, chew on that one.
2: Yeah.
0: Let your passion for Christ, your passion for the Word.
2: Right.
0: Mm-hmm. It will change your, and it changed mine, didn't it?
2: It sure did.
0: Every umpire go, who are you? He used to spit sunflower seeds at them and kick dirt on their shoes. And, I thought they were all from Mars or something. But now I'm loving and hugging them and giving them drinks of coffee or water or whatever they need. And they're like, who is this guy? Something. Mom, I changed.
4: You changed.
0: It changed me.
2: Yes.
4: The Word will change you.
2: Yes.
4: Uh-huh. God's presence will change you. And nothing else really will.
2: Yeah.
4: To the good.
2: Right.
4: Things can change you to the bad. But for you to change from glory to glory, the Bible's plain. Mm-hmm. You're going to have to look in the mirror.
2: Right. Face to face.
4: And here's the mirror. And you look in there for the glory of God.
2: Mm-hmm.
4: And when you do that, it says in Corinthians, then the Holy Spirit will change you.
2: Right.
4: From glory to glory to glory to glory. Mm. Until we're in the image of the Lord Jesus Christ.
2: Mm. Yes.
4: What if you walked into a glorious church fellowship and everybody there was shining?
2: Mm.
4: Everybody there was like a light bulb was turned on inside them. Because Brother Hagin prophesied, this is what's going to happen.
2: Yeah, I believe it.
4: We're going to shine with the glory of the Lord.
2: I believe it.
4: And the presence of God will be present. We're here at the end. We started. Where are we?
2: Mm-hmm.
4: If we're ever going to have passion, we better have it now.
2: Yeah.
4: If we're going to ever yield to the plan of God, we need to have it now. And you in your life can do the same thing Chip did. I'm going to seek God. And what will happen if you do? You'll find Him. You'll find Him in greatness, and you'll find the kingdom of God, and you'll be up, up, up, up, up until you're in the image of glory of God.
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10: You know, friend, prayer is our direct hotline with God. It's our way of communicating to Him, a powerful tool that brings comfort, clarity, and connection. Jesus Himself taught us in Matthew 7 and verse 7, ask and it will be given to you. Seek and you will find. knock and the door will be open to you. Whether you're in a moment of need or simply seeking to deepen your relationship with God, prayer is always available. It doesn't have to be elaborate. Just speak from your heart, share your burdens, and then listen for His gentle whisper. Over time, you'll notice how prayer transforms your perspective, instilling peace and strength. Today, take a few minutes to set aside the distractions, enter into a quiet place with the Lord, and let your words flow honestly. And that's today's Reflection of Grace.
11: Chapter 11. A false balance is abomination to the Lord, but a just weight is His delight. When pride cometh, then cometh shame, but with the lowly is wisdom. The integrity of the upright shall guide them, but the perverseness of transgressors shall destroy them. Riches profit not in the day of wrath, but righteousness delivereth from death. The righteousness of the perfect shall direct his way, but the wicked shall fall by his own wickedness. The righteousness of the upright shall deliver him, but transgressors shall be taken in their own naughtiness. When a wicked man dieth, his expectation shall perish, and the hope of unjust men perisheth. The righteous is delivered out of trouble, and the wicked cometh in his stead. An hypocrite with his mouth destroyeth his neighbor, but through knowledge shall the just be delivered. When it goeth well with the righteous, the city rejoiceth, and when the wicked perish, there is shouting. By the blessing of the upright the city is exalted, but it is overthrown by the mouth of the wicked. He that is void of wisdom despiseth his neighbor, but a man of understanding holdeth his peace. A talebearer revealeth secrets, but he that is of a faithful spirit concealeth the matter. Where no counsel is, the people fall, but in the multitude of counselors there is safety. He that is surety for a stranger shall smart for it, and he that hateth suretyship is sure. A gracious woman retaineth honor, and strong men retain riches. The merciful man doeth good to his own soul, but he that is cruel troubleth his own flesh. The wicked worketh a deceitful work, but to him that soweth righteousness shall be a sure reward. As righteousness tendeth to life, so he that pursueth evil pursueth it to his own death. They that are of a froward heart are abomination to the Lord, but such as are upright in their way are his delight. Though hand join in hand, the wicked shall not be unpunished, but the seed of the righteous shall be delivered. As a jewel of gold in a swine's snout, so is a fair woman which is without discretion. The desire of the righteous is only good, but the expectation of the wicked is wrath. There is that scattereth and yet increaseth, and there is that withholdeth more than is meet, but it tendeth to poverty. The liberal soul shall be made fat, and he that watereth shall be watered also himself. He that withholdeth corn, the people shall curse him, but blessing shall be upon the head of him that selleth it. He that diligently seeketh good procureth favor, but he that seeketh mischief, it shall come unto him. He that trusteth in his riches shall fall, but the righteous shall flourish as a branch. He that troubleth his own house shall inherit the wind, and the fool shall be servant to the wise of heart. The fruit of the righteous is a tree of life, and he that winneth souls is wise. Behold, the righteous shall be recompensed in the earth, much more the wicked and the sinner. Psalm 130. Out of the depths have I cried unto thee, O Lord. Lord, hear my voice. Let thine ears be attentive to the voice of my supplications. If thou, Lord, shouldest mark iniquities, O Lord, who shall stand? But there is forgiveness with thee, that thou mayest be feared. I wait for the Lord. My soul doth wait, and in his word do I hope. My soul waiteth for the Lord more than they that watch for the morning. I say, more than they that watch for the morning. Let Israel hope in the Lord, for with the Lord there is mercy, and with him is plenteous redemption. And he shall redeem Israel from all his iniquities. Chapter 9. And the Lord spake unto Moses in the wilderness of Sinai,
12: in the first month of the second year after they were come out of the land of Egypt, saying, Let the children of Israel also keep the Passover at his appointed season. In the 14th day of this month, at even, ye shall keep it in his appointed season, according to all the rites of it, and according to all the ceremonies thereof shall ye keep it. And Moses spake unto the children of Israel that they should keep the Passover. And they kept the Passover on the 14th day of the first month at even in the wilderness of Sinai, according to all that the Lord commanded Moses, so did the children of Israel. And there were certain men who were defiled by the dead body of a man, that they could not keep the Passover on that day. And they came before Moses and before Aaron on that day, and those men said unto him, We are defiled by the dead body of a man. Wherefore are we kept back, that we may not offer an offering of the Lord in his appointed season among the children of Israel? And Moses said unto them, Stand still, and I will hear what the Lord will command concerning you. And the Lord spake unto Moses, saying, Speak unto the children of Israel, saying, If any man of you or of your posterity shall be unclean by reason of a dead body, or be in a journey afar off, yet he shall keep the Passover unto the Lord. The 14th day of the second month, at even, they shall keep it, and eat it with unleavened bread and bitter herbs. They shall leave none of it unto the morning, nor break any bone of it. According to all the ordinances of the Passover, they shall keep it. But the man that is clean, and is not in a journey, and forbeareth to keep the Passover, even the same soul shall be cut off from among his people. Because he brought not the offering of the Lord in his appointed season, that man shall bear his sin. And if a stranger shall sojourn among you, and will keep the Passover unto the Lord, according to the ordinance of the Passover, and according to the manner thereof, so shall he do. Ye shall have one ordinance, both for the stranger, and for him that was born in the land. And on the day that the tabernacle was reared up, the cloud covered the tabernacle, namely the tent of the testimony. And at even there was upon the tabernacle, as it were, the appearance of fire, until the morning. So it was alway. The cloud covered it by day, and the appearance of fire by night. And when the cloud was taken up from the tabernacle, then after that the children of Israel journeyed, and in the place where the cloud abode, there the children of Israel pitched their tents. At the commandment of the Lord the children of Israel journeyed, and at the commandment of the Lord they pitched. As long as the cloud abode upon the tabernacle, they rested in their tents. And when the cloud tarried long upon the tabernacle many days, then the children of Israel kept the charge of the Lord, and journeyed not. And so it was, when the cloud was a few days upon the tabernacle, according to the commandment of the Lord they abode in their tents, and according to the commandment of the Lord they journeyed. And so it was, when the cloud abode from even unto the morning, and that the cloud was taken up in the morning, then they journeyed. Whether it was by day or by night that the cloud was taken up.
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13: Hello and welcome to Through the Bible with Les Feldick, an inspirational and informative half hour of insight into the heart of Scripture. 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All programs are available on audio tape, videotape, and in printed form. 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And now, here's Les Feldick with today's lesson.
14: So we want to welcome every one of you, and of course, if you don't want to be on the television camera, why, you got to let the guys know, otherwise they're going to seek you out, and they're going to give you a shot sooner or later through the afternoon. But anyhow, we're glad you're here, and for those of you joining us on television, again, we're just going to open the scriptures and hopefully clarify a lot of questions, because I can tell from the mail and the phone calls that some of the things we teach are just absolutely new to so many people, and yet it's not new. It's been in here for thousands of years. The only thing is, they just can't see it. But we're going to do our best to keep opening the scriptures, not what I think or what any denomination thinks, but what does the book say? All right, now for just a little refreshing of our memory, I'm going to look at a couple of the verses we closed with in our last program, which on television, of course, was just yesterday, but for those of us in here, it's been 2 weeks ago. But turn back with me to Luke chapter 1, and we've been looking at this whole concept now of connecting the dots, drawing the big picture from Genesis to Revelation, And the biggest share of it, of course, starts in Genesis chapter 12 and the call of Abraham and the appearance of the nation of Israel. The first 11 chapters are just what I call a disaster. And it's pitiful how everything went down, down, down from the time of creation until God called out Abraham. Well, we came up through the Old Testament then in our last 8 programs showing the person of the coming king and how he had been prophesied all the way up through the Old Testament. And now today we're going to look at the physical aspects of the kingdom over which this king will one day rule. And so just to pick up a little, like I said, a mind refresher from our last program, turn back with me where we stopped in Luke chapter 1, where Zacharias the priest has now had this outpouring of information from the inspiration of the Holy Spirit. It's not just, like I always say, the wishful thinking of a good Jew, but rather this was the very mind of God. All right, I'm going to drop in at verse 71. This is just part of his speaking forth of what was about to happen so far as Old Testament prophecies were concerned, and that is that the Messiah was now in their midst. John the Baptist will soon start announcing it. But here Zacharias, at the birth of John the Baptist, is letting Israel know what is about to happen. All right, now I said 71, maybe I should go back as far as 70. The servant David in verse 69. See, I can't help it. I go backwards. We just got to keep going back. All right, in 69, it's his servant David as he spoke by the mouth of his holy prophets now in verse 70, who have been since the age of the world began. Now, this is what the prophets have been writing, remember, that we, the nation of Israel, all of this is Jewish. There's nothing in here for Gentile. That we should be saved from our enemies. And I always make the point. Now, they're not talking about sin yet. We're talking about their mortal enemies living all around them, even as they are today. That's why it's so appropriate that we should be saved from our enemies, from the hand of all that hate us, to perform the mercy promised to our fathers, to remember his holy covenant, the oath or the covenant which he sware to our father Abraham, and that he, God, would grant unto us, Israel, that we, being delivered out of the hand of our enemies, might serve him, serve God, without fear, in holiness and righteousness before him all the days of our life. And thou, child, speaking of John the Baptist, who has just been born, thou, child, shalt be called the prophet or the foreteller of the highest, for thou shalt go before the face of the Lord to prepare his ways, to give knowledge of salvation. See, now we're dealing with the sin problem. To give knowledge of salvation unto his people by the remission of their sins to the tender mercy of our God, whereby the day spring from on high hath visited us. All right, now that's where we stop. And I'm going to go back now and pick up the other side of the prophecies, and that is the kingdom itself and all of its physical properties. Now, we're going to take you all the way back to where we've been many, many times over the last many, many years, to Exodus 19. Exodus 19. Now, remember what we're talking about. The last 8 programs were the promises concerning this person, the Messiah, who would be the king over this glorious earthly kingdom. Now, I'm going to go back and start from Exodus and bring along all the prophecies concerning the physical attributes of the kingdom. Now, before we go any further, before I have the guys turn the board, I'm just suddenly reminded, because of all the questions we get, showing the confusion in all denominations about this earthly kingdom. People can't get it through their head. Yeah, got heads nodding, you've run across it. They can't get it through their head that when time ends, as we understand it, and the tribulation has run its course, and the earth, of course, has been devastated by God's judging the iniquity of mankind, and the earth is going to be totally renovated, regenerated, and reconstituted. Now, those were the words that are used in Scripture. And it'll be an earth like the Garden of Eden, and that will bring in the thousand-year earthly kingdom. And they can't get it through their head. Well, then I'm just suddenly brought to mind when my youngest son, Todd, went up to Southern Illinois University. That was back in the late 80s, wasn't it, honey? And the first Sunday, he was up there in Carbondale. He found a church, and he went to a Sunday school class of college kids. He was up there working on his master's. And the subject in that Sunday school that morning was the kingdom of heaven. And all they could talk about was the invisible spiritual aspect of that kingdom of heaven. And he said after about 20 minutes, he just couldn't hold it any longer. And he interrupted and he said, no, wait a minute. You've got it all wrong. This isn't an invisible kingdom. It's a visible, veritable kingdom over which Christ is going to rule and reign as king. And now how I picked it up, we came in the house from church and the phone was ringing and Todd was on the phone, all shook up because of what he had just experienced at his Sunday school in church. And I mean, he was shook up, wasn't he, honey? Almost, he probably wouldn't want me to say this, but almost in tears, because when he pointed out their error, that this isn't something invisible and spiritual, it's a physical, visible kingdom. And he said, Dad, what do you suppose they almost screamed at me? And I said, tell me. You mean it's a political thing? And he said, well, if you want to call it that, yes, but it's going to be a kingdom over which Christ is going to rule and reign. He said, they couldn't get it. And they just scoffed and scorned him. And he says, I'll never go back. Well, I said, I don't blame you. I wouldn't either. But see, that's the mentality of Christendom. Because Todd wouldn't go to some offbeat liberal church. He went to what he thought was rather biblical. But see, they have no concept of this earthly, glorious, 1,000-year kingdom over which Christ is going to rule and reign. But it's through all of Scripture, as I'm going to show you today, continuing on from the last 8 programs. All right, so now the first real mention of this kingdom is in Exodus 19. So turn with me to Exodus 19, and we're going to jump in at verse 3. And then we're just going to do a lot of Bible reading today. So those of you out on television, bear with me. We're just going to let the Scripture speak for itself. I don't have to comment on it. It's so plain. The language is so evident that we can just let it speak. All right, Exodus chapter 19, we're going to start at verse 3. And Moses went up unto God, up there at Mount Sinai, remember, and they're all gathered around the mountain. They've just escaped from the Red Sea experience. Moses went up unto God, and the Lord called him out of the mountain, saying, thus shalt thou say to the house of Jacob, and tell the children of Israel, you have seen what I did unto the Egyptians, and how I bare you on eagle's wings, and brought you unto myself. Now therefore, if you will obey my voice indeed, and keep my covenant, which he's going to give now in chapter 20, the covenant of law, the Ten Commandments, and all the rest of it. If you will obey my voice indeed and keep my covenant, then you, now we're talking about the nation of Israel again, you shall be a treasure unto me above all people. They're going to be the chosen race. And God says, I can do this because I'm sovereign. All the earth is mine. And now here it comes. Verse 6. And you shall be unto me a kingdom of priests. Now, way back, I haven't done it for a long time. Way back, I said, the kingdom is the kingdom is the kingdom is the kingdom. What kingdom is it talking about? That thousand-year reign of Christ, where the world is going to be totally under his dominion. It's going to be heaven on earth, and that's why it's called the kingdom of heaven. It's going to be completely void of sin and death and disease and all the things concerning the curse, because the curse will be lifted. Satan is removed. He's locked up in the abyss. And so it's going to be heaven on earth. So keep that locked in your computer, that we're talking not about heaven of the heavens. The Bible doesn't tell us much about that. All we know about the heaven of the heavens, it's going to be glorious. But we get all these descriptions of this earthly kingdom, and we're going to see them today. All right, so Israel now then is given the prospect that when this kingdom comes in, and all the nations are going to be represented, they're all going to be starting on a population explosion right along with Israel, but that every Jew had the prospect of being a priest, not just the tribe of Levi, all of them. But they're going to have to meet God's conditions, see? So if they would be obedient, then God would bring in this glorious opportunity for every last Jew. All right? You shall be unto me a kingdom of priests, a holy nation. Now, you see, that's exactly the same words that Peter uses in his little epistle when he addressed the Jews of his day, that they were promised to be priests and a holy nation. That's not to us. Paul never does Paul call the grace age believer a priest. We're members of the body, we're ambassadors, and we are certainly the promoters of truth and all that, but we are never called priests in the body of Christ. All right, so every Jew and the prospect to be a priest in this kingdom, a holy nation, these are the words which thou shalt speak. All right, now then let's jump all the way up to where the prophets now begin to lay out this earthly kingdom in all of its physical and political, if you want to use that word, the political attributes. Jump up with me to Isaiah chapter 2. Isaiah chapter 2. And as far as I can tell, this is the real first prophetic utterance, unless David may possibly have it in the Psalms. But of the prophets, this is the first instance that we have this kingdom alluded to. Isaiah chapter 2. Might as well start verse 1. Isaiah chapter 2, verse 1. The word that Isaiah, the son of Amos, saw concerning Judah and Jerusalem. Now verse 2. It shall come to pass. Now, does time mean anything to our God?
15: No.
14: Nothing. He's timeless. And so, even though Isaiah is writing 700 years before Christ, and this hasn't happened yet, don't you believe this stuff that everything ended in 70 A.D. I can't get over. Can you, Buzz? I just can't get over it. How in the world they can say this kind of stuff? But anyhow, this has not happened yet.

man was sitting in front of his door, and he had a big sign over it, "The end is near." And then he must have had a second thought, and he put ER on the end of it. The end is nearer. Oh, okay, it's nearer now than it was 2 weeks ago when we were here. But it's getting closer and closer and closer. And again, you know, I'm always going back to that verse in Galatians I did in the last taping. How did Paul refer to the birth of Christ at Bethlehem? That when the fullness of the time was come, God sent forth his son. What does that mean? God in his foreknowledge knew exactly what day Christ was going to be born. He knew the hour. But he doesn't necessarily reveal it. Now, the same way here. God knows when this is going to come to pass. We don't. All we know is we're getting closer and closer. See? All right, back to the Isaiah chapter 2. It shall come to pass in the last days that the mountain or the kingdom of the Lord's house shall be established in the top of the mountains. Now, remember the word mountain in the Old Testament verbiage is a kingdom. All right, so this kingdom is going to be above all the other kingdoms of this world. It'll be exalted above even the smaller kingdoms. And now here's the part I want you to highlight or remember or do something with it. And all nations shall flow where? Into it. Now, as we come up through the scriptures this afternoon, keep those words uppermost in your thinking. That everything in that kingdom is going to flow into the capital city of that kingdom, which will be Jerusalem. All right? So all the nations shall flow into it. All right, now then, let's just jump all the way up to chapter 9. Acts chapter 9. Now, this is all we're going to do all afternoon, is just look at these chronologically unfolding scriptures that are describing this coming kingdom that, regardless of how you look at it, has not happened yet, but it's going to. All right? Verse 6 and verse 7 of Isaiah chapter 9. Isaiah chapter 9. Verse 6. For unto us a child is born, a reference to Bethlehem. A son is given, and the government. Now, do you want to call it political? See, the only trouble is, in our understanding of Scripture, if it's political, it's bound to have what go with it? Corruption. Absolutely. But not in this one. This is going to be a government that is as holy and righteous as God himself. So you can call it political, but leave the corruption aside. All right, so the increase and the government shall be upon his shoulder, that is, this one who was born in Bethlehem. His name, when this kingdom comes in, shall be called Wonderful, Counselor, the Mighty God, the Everlasting Father, the Prince of Peace. Of the increase of his government and peace, there shall be no end. In other words, it's going to slip right on into eternity. And it's going to be upon the throne of David. Now stop. Where was David's throne? In heaven? No. Jerusalem. And in particular, on what mountain? Mount Zion. See? Mount Zion. And that's where Christ is going to have his headquarters in this thousand-year kingdom, on Mount Zion, see? All right, upon the throne of David, where David's throne was in the past, and upon his kingdom to order it, to establish it with justice from henceforth, even forever, the zeal of the Lord of hosts will perform it. All right, now then, let's just go a little bit further to Isaiah chapter 11. I'm just taking these as they unfold in Scripture. Now in Isaiah chapter 11, we look at another aspect of this glorious earthly
kingdom. And I'm going to emphasize that word earthly all afternoon so that people get it out of their heads that we're talking about some kind of

0: a spiritual, invisible entity. No, we're talking about this planet that's going to be renovated and made new like the Garden of Eden. It's going to be beautiful beyond comprehension, but it also has all the other attributes of planet Earth, the animal kingdom. And that's what we see here in this chapter. Okay, Isaiah chapter 11, starting at verse 1. And there shall come forth a rod out of the stem of Jesse. Now that's just Old Testament language, that out of the family tree, as we refer to it, here we have Jesse. Out of Jesse came David. And then down through the hundreds of years of Israel's history came Jesus of Nazareth, the promised line of David and Solomon and so forth. All right. And the branch is a reference to Christ, will grow out of his roots. Now, verse 2. This is what's going to happen to the Christ, the Messiah, when he returns and sets up this kingdom on earth. The Spirit of the Lord shall rest upon him. The sevenfold spirits of God, the Spirit of wisdom and understanding, the Spirit of counsel and might, the Spirit of knowledge and fear of the Lord. In other words, he's going to have all the attributes of the Godhead in his kingdom rule. All right, verse 3. And shall make of him quick understanding in the fear of the Lord. He shall not judge or rule. Now, we've gone over all this before. For a lot of you, I know this is review, but we've got a lot of listeners out there who have never heard this before. Believe me. He will not rule after the sight of his eyes, neither reprove after the hearing of his ears, but with righteousness, with all the righteousness now of the Godhead, remember, because that's who he is. He's God the Son. So with righteousness he shall rule the poor, reprove with equity for the meek of the earth. In other words, the Beatitudes are going to become the constitution of this kingdom. He will smite the earth with the rod of his mouth, in other words, to prepare it for this kingdom economy. With the breath of his lips shall he slay the wicked. That's all past. That was done during the tribulation. Now back into the kingdom again. Righteousness shall be the girdle of his loins, and faithfulness the girdle of his reins. Now we come to the animal kingdom. The wolf shall dwell with the lamb. The leopard shall lie down with the kid. The calf and the young lion and the fatling. All together. No controversy between these wild animals. No death, no tearing from limb and so forth. All right, and the fatling together, and in the midst of all that, what? Little children. Because these incoming people at the beginning of the millennium are going to be flesh and blood. They're going to be marrying and having families and having children. That's the whole idea of the kingdom. But there's no sin. There's no Satan. And so everything is going to be harmonious as Adam and Eve could have had it had they not eaten of the tree. Well, anyway, how can this happen? I always have to do this because otherwise people say, well, now this doesn't make sense. All right, come back to Genesis chapter 1. How can all these carnivorous animals, the lion, the wolf, and the tigers, and the leopards, how can they all be cohabiting with little children and with lambs and goats, which would ordinarily be their easiest prey? But here's the reason. Genesis 1, verse 30. And this is the way it's going to be again. See, now this is before Adam ate. This is before the curse fell. This is the way God originally created it. All right? Genesis 1, verse 30. To every beast of the earth, to every fowl of the air, to everything that creepeth upon the earth wherein there is life, I have given every green herb for food. And it was so. Now what does that tell you? Everything. The carnivores, as we call them, the lions and the leopards and the goats and so forth, are all going to eat of things that grow naturally. That's what we mean by the herbs. Nothing will kill something else for its diet. And that's why it's going to be so glorious, see? All right, so now then, with that concept, since the curse will be lifted, Satan is locked up, yes, this becomes very believable, see? Back to Isaiah 11. Now, verse 7. And so the cow and the bear shall feed, that is, together. Their young ones shall lie down together.
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4: My maternal grandmother raised me and my brother because Mom was a drug addict and ran the streets. Dad was also a drug addict. While protecting me from a bully, my cousin abused me himself for several years. He had become my hero. I stole things as I grew up, but quit after I was caught and taken to juvenile. I hated how that hurt Grandma. She was strict but loving and took us to church every Sunday. I even professed faith in Christ, but I was 10 years old and didn't understand it. I always loved school and did well. I became a Boy Scout, and my scoutmaster mentored me like a father. My dad was a scoundrel who tricked me out of my savings. I had odd jobs from early childhood and worked during high school and saved money to buy a car. But Dad lied and sold me a stolen vehicle. I returned it to its owner, and my scoutmaster co-signed for me to buy a different one. I wanted out of the neighborhood, so I worked hard in school, had a full-time job, and became an Eagle Scout. Grandma was going blind, so I made her meals and read the Bible to her. After I graduated from high school, I attended a university in Tennessee. Grandma wanted me to be a doctor, but I majored in chemistry after wasting 2 years in physical education classes. I would waste another 5 years in the world, selling drugs. Then the gospel message became clear to me, and Jesus set me free. I'm John Stewart. If the Son, therefore, shall make you free, ye shall be free indeed.
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6: Welcome to our Monday's broadcast of the Gospel Truth. Today, I am going to be sharing a teaching on financial stewardship. I've got a book that I wrote about this. I've also got a little booklet that is a brief summary of this. And then we have USBs that were taken from a television program where I taught on this for a number of weeks. But I'm going to do something unique that I've never done here on our television program before. And I'm going to take our chapel services from Caris Bible College, where I teach on prosperity, and we're going to be playing those for you. The reason I'm doing this is because there's a difference when I sit down and teach like this that I do here on television and when it's a live audience and when I'm teaching our students. And you know, whether a student comes to Caris to train for ministry or whether they're going to go into secular jobs, we even have eight third-year programs that train people in business and in politics and in things like that. So not everybody that comes to Charis goes into full-time ministry. We don't want them to. We need people in the marketplace. But whatever they do, whether it's in ministry or whether it's in the marketplace or whatever, it takes money to see your vision come to pass. And the scripture has a lot to say about finances. Actually, there's more scriptures about finances than there are about heaven or hell. Now, I believe in heaven and hell, and I certainly, those are foundational principles, and yet I'm just saying that the Bible puts an even greater emphasis on finances. There's a lot that the Word of God has to say. And so what I do in these chapel services, I teach chapel about once a month throughout the entire 9 to 10 month Charis experience, and I just teach a lot of these things. And one of the benefits of this is that in the past, I have asked how many of our students, when they are leaving school, you know, after a whole year or two in school, how many of them are better off financially now than they were when they came? And, you know, in the natural, nobody should be better off because many of them move from places where it was cheaper to live and it's more expensive to live here in Colorado than it is in many places. Many of them had to leave their jobs. Many of them had trouble finding a job, and cost of living is more expensive. So in the natural, there is no reason that people should be better off. And yet it's our experience when I've asked this, that usually around 80% or more of our students are better off financially after leaving Bible college for 2 years than they were when they came. And the only reason for that is because of what I teach them. And I tell you, the truth of God will set you free. And I've just really been blessed by these programs, by these chapels that I do. And I mean, I've had students coming up to me and saying they've never heard these things. It's making a difference in their life. And so as I was praying about what to share, I wanted to share on financial prosperity. That's the reason I entitled this series Financial Stewardship. I didn't just call it prosperity because the key to everything is stewardship and not just prosperity. And so anyway, I'm going to be teaching on this, and I'm going to be taking these programs and playing them here over television for you. And if you will receive it, I believe it'll do the exact same thing for you that it has done for our students. So watch this very first chapel that I do. This is when the students first come in. I do a little bit of introduction with them, and then we jump right into teaching on prosperity. So watch this, and I'll be back at the end of the program. All right. For those of you that are first year in the chapel services, primarily I teach on finances. And I do this on purpose because the church that I was raised in, they thought it was ungodly to talk about finances. They thought that if you were a Christian, you just get along. God will supply your need, not your wants. And they really emphasize the love of money is the root of all sin. And so they really just spoke against believing God for prosperity. You know, yesterday I was making television programs, and we made a program with Colin and April Carr. I don't know how many of you know them, but they're Bible college graduates. And when they came here, they had a number of problems, physical problems, emotional problems, marriage problems. And man, they've been set free. And he started a business 10 years ago. And this year, they'll do over $1 billion worth in income in 10 years. And they now are moving to the next level. Now, see, people clap when it's a secular thing. But if a Christian was to do that, people would immediately, there would be a prejudice. There is a religious prejudice against prosperity. Now, again, if it's prosperity out in the world, if it's a doctor, if it's a lawyer or something like that, people don't have trouble with people doing that. But if you're a Christian and if you're a minister, there's just this religious prejudice against finances. And I know that not all of you came here with the right attitude on finances. And so that's one of the reasons that I teach on it from Scripture. And those of you who are second and third year students, you've heard these things before. But Mike Pickett said it last Friday. I thought it was really good. He says, people don't hear what you say. You hear what you keep saying. And so you got to hear things more than once. Personally, I listen to things over and over many, many times.
7: So I'm going to be sharing things about prosperity, a godly way of looking at prosperity, and I'll be doing that all year long. And even if you've heard these things before, I encourage you to please open up your heart and receive it, because whatever you do in life, it's going to take money to get it done. And there's some people that don't like to think about that, but if you don't think about it, if you don't plan, if you don't know what the Word of God says, all that means is that you aren't going to have very much money, and it's going to hinder what you can do. You know, back in the beginning of our ministry, man, I had revelation from God, and I was trying to reach people, but I couldn't reach very far because I didn't have much money. I had bill collectors coming after me when I was in the ministry for probably, well, I started in ministry, I was called in 68. I started in ministry in 72, and it was 96 before I really got a revelation on finances. So from 72 until 96, what's that, 24 years? I struggled financially, and Jamie and I were on the verge of having the ministry shut down, and my board actually told me, "You're broke. We're going to shut the ministry down." And we struggled financially, and it wasn't God's fault. It was my fault, and most of it was because I had fear and doubt and wrong concepts about finances. You know, as a man thinks in his heart, so is he. I'm going to say something that some of you aren't going to like this, but just, you know, hold it for a little bit, and it'll go to feeling better if you'll think about this. But you know what? If you're poor, your thinking is poor. Come on. As a man thinks in his heart, so is he. If you're poor today, it's because you got wrong attitudes. It's not because of the color of your skin or your gender or your lack of education or all the other things that we blame it on. And people have a lot of things. You don't understand. People don't treat me right. You know, there's people today that will use the race card and say that we're all oppressed, and they try and make everybody that's a certain color to be disadvantaged and stuff like that. That is demonic. That is wrong. Man, we've had a black man that's elected president of the United States, some of the richest people on the world. Oprah Winfrey talks about these people with white privilege, and she's a multi-billionaire. It's just weird. It is not your, it's nothing about you that's holding you back except the way you think. If you are poor, you are thinking poor. And you may not be thinking, "I want to be poor," but your thinking is poor. Thank you for that thunderous silence. As a man thinks in his heart, so is he. Proverbs 23:7. So I'm going to help you change your thinking according to Scripture. And man, there's so much I want to say. I can't say it all at one time. So I just got to jump in. Look over here in Luke chapter 16. I'll be using Luke 16 for the first two or three chapel services that I do, and there's a parable that Jesus gave here about a rich man who had a steward. And I tell you, that is a key. I've got a teaching entitled Financial Stewardship. It's not entitled Prosperity, How to Become Rich, Money, Money, Money, or something like that. It's entitled Financial Stewardship. That's the key. You need to recognize it's not your money. A steward is a person who manages the financial affairs of another person. And if you could start seeing that this is not my money, God is the one who gave me this money. God's the one that gave me whatever talents I have. He's the one that caused me to be born in a nation where we've got freedom and liberty, and on you go. God is the source of everything. And if you started seeing that this is not my money, it's not up to me what I do with it, what does God tell me to do? If you became a steward, that is the key to true prosperity. And I'll come back and minister on that. This is about an unjust steward and how his master dealt with him. And the application of this is in Luke chapter 16, verse 9, where Jesus told why he was telling this parable. And then in verse 10, it says, "He that is faithful in that which is least is faithful also in much, and he that is unjust in the least is unjust also in much. If therefore you have not been faithful in the unrighteous mammon." Now this is King James. We don't talk this way today, but this is just talking about if you haven't been faithful in finances, who will commit to your trust the true riches? Implying that money is not really the great thing. Money's just a tool. Money's just a piece of paper. It's a coin. Money is not that big of a deal, and you got to get to where you quit exalting it and worshiping money and worshiping what money can do for you. You've got to get this attitude of a steward. It's your relationship with God. And when you get your heart right, if God finds somebody who will steward money, and you won't just use it for yourself, but you will use it for what He tells you to do and use it to be a blessing to other people, if He can get it through you, He will get it to you, and you will begin to prosper. But as long as your focus is on money, as long as that's what you're seeking, then you aren't being faithful with money. And this is what He's saying. If you haven't been faithful in the unrighteous mammon, talking about money, who will commit to your trust the true riches? Implying that there's things much, much, much more important than money. Man, you don't need to be spending time praying about money. There's things that, man, you need a lot more than money. And in verse 12, and if you have not been faithful in that which is another man's, talking about if you haven't entered into this mindset of a steward, as long as you think this is my money, God, I'll give you a little bit here and I'll do this, and but then you just do what you want to. It's yours. As long as you think that way, you aren't a steward yet. You aren't recognizing that it's not mine. God is the one that gave me everything, and it's not up to me what I do with my money. It's up to what God instructed me to do in His Word. So you have to be faithful in another man's. Then if you don't do that, who will give you that which is your own? No servant can serve two masters, for either he will hate the one and love the other, or else he will hold to the one and despise the other. You cannot serve God and mammon. And again, mammon is King James, but really it's good that I like the word mammon, because it's not just money. It's talking about the spirit behind money. There is a demonic spirit that uses covetousness and greed and fear that I'm going to run out of money. And that's a spirit of mammon, and it'll keep you from doing what God tells you to do. You know, you'll pray about, God, what do you want me to give in the offering? And you'll hear something like $1,000, and you'll think, oh man, I need this money, and how can I let go of that? That's that spirit of mammon. There's a demonic spirit that will make you become dependent upon money. You know, one of the turning points in my life, and this happened, I don't know, back in the 90s, but every time the Lord would tell me to do something, to go on television, to go on radio, to give away things, to travel and do something, or anything that I felt led to do, I'd always think, man, do I have the finances to do this? And I would evaluate what God told me to do based on what my resources were. And there's probably most of you thinking, well, of course you have to do that. That's the way everybody does it. There was a turning point in my life when I made a decision that I'll never sit there and look and see, can I do this? If God tells me to do something, I'm going to do it if it hair lips the devil. Now, it may take me a while to be able to get some things in order, and I can't do things that I don't have finances for, but I'm not going to limit God. When it came to building these buildings, did you know I sat down and designed these buildings and just built what I wanted? And didn't even consider money. I never even asked the architect, how much is this stuff going to cost? We actually had these plans drawn, over $1.5 million worth of architectural plans that I had paid for, and it was done before I asked them, said, how much is this going to cost? Most people start by, here's what I've got, here's my budget, what can we do for this? I just started doing what I felt God told me to do. And after we had already spent $1.5 million and 1.5 years on it, I said, how much is it going to cost? And then we started dealing with those things. But I did not let what I had in my wallet influence what I could do for the Lord. That's bondage. I know some of you are thinking, how can you live any differently? That's what I'm going to be teaching you. But look at this 10th verse. He that is faithful in that which is least is faithful also in much. You know, if you take this in context, he's talking about money. He's talking about this man who is a steward, the manager of somebody else's money. And he says, if you aren't faithful in managing money, that's the least. And if you can't do that, you can't do that which is greatest. Most people actually think that having, I don't know, just they put all kinds of things ahead of faithfulness and money. There are people that are trying to believe for a physical healing in their body, and maybe they're fighting cancer or they're fighting some incurable disease, and they're doing everything they can to believe for that. But when it comes to offer, oh, I can't give. I need all of this money. Man, I got doctor bills to pay. You aren't even trusting God in the least. You aren't trusting Him in money, and yet you're trying to believe for a healing of your body, which is infinitely more important than money. There are some of you that you've believed for salvation and you believe that you're saved and man, nobody can talk you out of it, but you don't believe the scriptures that talk about if you give, it'll be given back unto you, good measure, pressed down, shaken together and running over, shall men give into your bosom. Or in Mark chapter 10, where there is no person who ever gives up house, father, mother, brother, sister, lands for my sake, but what he will receive a hundredfold in this life with persecutions and in the world to come, eternal life. The same Bible that promises that God will forgive your sins promises that if you give, it'll come back to you 100 times. And there's people that can't believe that, but they're going to believe this other. Jesus is saying this is the least use of your faith. If you can't do that which is least, you can't do that which is greatest. If I can't jump from here to the front row, you ought to put money on the fact that I can't jump from here to the back row. If you can't do that which is least, if I can't lift 5 pounds, why in the world would I claim to be able to lift 100 pounds? And yet there's Christians that are saying, I'm believing for healing of an incurable disease, but I can't trust God with my finances. You're deceiving yourself. You don't start at the top of the ladder. You have to take that bottom rung and you have to take steps up. You don't start jumping from here to the back of the auditorium. You got to increase. You don't run a marathon the first day. You got to be able to run to the back of the room first. And you got to be able to do that which is least. And yet, see, there's Christians that just don't understand that trusting God in this area of finances is just absolutely essential. It's a baby step. It's the most immature step that you can have is to trust God in the area of your finances. Amen. Amen.
6: For those of you just joining us, you know, at the very first of our program, I explained that what I'm doing is playing chapel services from our Caris Bible College. And about once every 3 weeks or 4 weeks during the year, I teach on the subject of prosperity. And I tell you, we have seen great results. And as I was praying about what to share on my programs, you know, we've had a lot of people that have been struggling financially. I even had somebody who's very close to me that just told me last week that they had to have their electricity cut off for 2 months because they just didn't have the money to be able to pay. Their business had been in a downturn. And so I feel like this is something that is timely, that I need to be teaching on. And I have these products here. I've put out this teaching before, and this is a book entitled Financial Stewardship. It is a totally different way of approaching prosperity. Instead of doing it from a standpoint about how you can get more money, it's all about stewardship, a person that handles the financial affairs of another person. And we are stewards for the Lord. So I have this book that I have on this. I also have this little booklet that is a brief summary of it. And then I have a USB that will have the television programs where I taught on this from television. But I think that there is great benefit in having this live teaching. And one of the reasons that as I prayed about this, I just felt like this would be a good thing is because I've had so many students come up and tell me that this has just totally changed their perspective. Did you know that there is a religious prejudice against prosperity? And as I said at the first part of this clip that you saw today, we don't mind people in the secular world getting prosperous. If they're a lawyer, if they're a banker, if they're a movie star, if they're doing something, if they're into sports and athletics, we actually envy people that can make all that money and stuff. But you have a preacher, you have a church that begins to prosper, and people immediately have a prejudice against that. And I tell you, that is not godly. Ministers need to prosper. And I'm not talking about just, you know, that for my own benefit. I'm just saying that there is this religious concept. I remember when I was a kid that they used to actually say this in my Baptist church, and they would say it from the pulpit, that they'd say, God, you keep the minister humble and we will keep him poor. And that was a mindset that they had. And man, they did a good job of it. I actually knew the pastor and his children were friends of mine. And I'd go over to the parsonage that was on the church property. And I tell you, it was a dump. And they expected a minister to somehow or another just live at a substandard level. And that's not true. You can't find that. David, Solomon, all of these people, Abraham, they were super prosperous and blessed. And even in the New Testament, I'll be going into a lot of these things in more detail. But I just really think that this is going to be good. And we've got brand new product out on this to where we're just doing our Charis Chapels on the subject of prosperity. And we've got, I think it's either 9 or 10 of them, and we've got them compiled together, and this will be a new product. And if it does for you what it's done for other people, I know it will be a blessing.
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6: 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And I tell you, this is a powerful time. 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
6: I'd like to encourage you to take advantage of our daily devotion. 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And I believe it would bless you. 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
9: You were created with a purpose, written in the heart of God. Long before you were born, He is calling you to find it. You were born for such a time as this, to be a disciple, to leave this world behind and follow Him. You were designed for a destiny, one that only you can fulfill.
10: Go ye therefore and teach all nations, baptizing them in the name of the Father and of the Son and of the Holy Ghost, teaching them to observe all things whatsoever I have commanded you. And lo, I am with you always, even unto the ends of the world.
9: We want to help you to know God, experience His unconditional love, to be equipped and empowered to become a world changer.
11: After graduating Caris in 2008, God told Colin to leave the security of his job and start his own real estate company just months after the market crashed.
12: We had just had our first child, and there were more reasons than you can possibly imagine of why it was not the right time to start a new company. However, we knew for a fact that God was telling us to do it, and we knew for a fact that what the Lord told us to do was the safest place that we could possibly be.
11: By seeking first God's kingdom, the Carrs saw their business grow supernaturally, and today, their one small startup now has offices in over 40 states.
6: I want to let you know about a meeting that we have coming up that we call the Festival of Nations, and this is where we bring our directors from all over the world here. They wear their own garb from their own nation. 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And you can go to our website and you can log in and you can participate with us and join us. 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
16: 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As he grabbed the two-way radio to check in with his soldiers on duty, that's when lightning struck him and when he had his out-of-body experience. Minutes later, he came to and was shaken. As a devout Muslim, he believed Allah was pleased with him, but now Iman was sure that Allah was furious. The fear paralyzed him. 2 days later, he felt prompted to turn off the main road with his motorcycle into a field. That's when he saw a small gathering of Jesus followers singing under a shelter. He felt drawn to them. He felt their love, and that freed Iman to share his deep fears. They prayed for him, and as they finished, he asked, "How can I be free from this fear of judgment?" As they shared the gospel, Iman opened his heart, and Jesus filled him with the perfect love that forever drives out fear. Jesus is pouring out his love in the Muslim world. 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FrontiersUSA.org.
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18: Welcome to Secula, Will Haynes in studio today. And it's just me flying solo today. So give me a call at 1-800-684-3110 because I want to hear from you. And we are talking about the negotiations that took place in Pakistan over the weekend with Vice President Vance, as well as Steve Witkoff and Jared Kushner with the Iranians. They negotiated for 21 hours and were unable to reach a deal. Not only that, the vice president felt like after those 21 hours, the red lines that the United States had in place, they're non-negotiable, so to speak, Iran was not going to budge on. Mainly, reopening the Strait of Hormuz with no tariff or tax or toll placed on it by the Iranian regime, as well as the enrichment program going away for Iran. Iran seemed to be way too entrenched in the idea that they will continue their nuclear ambitions. So, what did the vice president do? He came back to the United States, walked away from the table. The Americans gave the Iranians a chance to continue, for that regime, whatever it looks like, to continue. And they were unable to come to the negotiating table in good faith, in a way of saying, listen, we know this is all about our nuclear ambitions, and maybe we will retain the right in some way that we can do this, but we are agreeing that we will not. We will end these nuclear ambitions. And as a result, President Trump did something that I don't think was on a lot of people's radar. He has imposed a naval blockade of the Strait of Hormuz. This is, as you remember, Iran saying they had closed the Strait of Hormuz. It was supposed to be reopened as a part of this ceasefire. But what did we see? Iran picking and choosing who was allowed to go through. Not a true reopening of the Strait of Hormuz. And who were they letting through? The ships that were going to make them money. The ones that were going to help prop up the regime. The economic lifeline of Iran, they wanted to keep flowing through the Strait of Hormuz. Meanwhile, the world economy was still feeling the strain of their so-called blockade. So the president was fighting naval blockade with naval blockade and implemented today at 10 p.m. Eastern time this morning. I'm sorry, 10 a.m. Eastern time this morning, a naval blockade of our own using our great navy on both sides of the Strait of Hormuz, sending destroyers deeper into the Persian Gulf than they had been before to stop the Iranian economic lifeline, saying that any vessel entering or departing the blockaded area without authorization is subject to interception, diversion, and capture. So we are using the strength of the U.S. Navy, the finest navy in the world, to put pressure back on Iran. This is now an economic phase of this conflict with Iran. How do you feel about it? Is that something you expected from President Trump, that out of those talks, not just a resume of the air campaign immediately, still letting this so-called ceasefire go on for a little bit longer, even though they've stepped away from the negotiating table as it is, and putting this economic pressure on the Iranian regime? What are your thoughts? I want to hear from you. 1-800-684-3110. I'm also going to later in the program talk about that story that broke over the weekend where Eric Swalwell, the representative from California, has suspended his gubernatorial campaign. We'll talk about that later on in the broadcast as well, what that means for the race for governor of California, what it means for the Democratic Party, and what it means going forward with this political world that we are living in. Give me a call if you want to talk about that as well, 1-800-684-3110. And I want to tell you, we are launching this week our Law and Justice Week here at the ACLJ. You can double the difference when you support the ACLJ by going to aclj.org/justice. But we're going to really break down the work of the ACLJ when it comes to our Supreme Court work and what that means. We'll be right back. Welcome back to Secula. Will Haynes here, and I am taking your phone calls on this issue and many others at 1-800-684-3110. But I also want to read from you this something President Trump posted on Truth Social just about an hour before the broadcast started, and it says, Iran's Navy is laying at the bottom of the sea, completely obliterated, 158 ships. What we have not hit is their small number of what they call fast attack ships because we did not consider them much of a threat. Warning, if any of these ships come anywhere close to our blockade, they will be immediately eliminated, using the same system of kill that we use against the drug dealers on boats at sea. It's quick and brutal. P.S. 98.2% of drugs coming into the U.S. by ocean or sea have stopped. Thank you for this, your attention to this matter. And what he's referring to there is these fast boats that are able to quickly get to places. They use them to board vessels. It's really not the type of naval ship that you're thinking, but they also are able to use them to place mines, things of that nature. They're a very disruptive force in the Persian Gulf. When you think about the Navy that he's talking about, that is talking about the more traditional destroyers, battleships, things of that nature that were targeted earlier on in Operation Epic Fury. What we see now is this move by President Trump after the failed talks in Pakistan over the weekend, where he is really putting the economic pressure on the regime. If they aren't able to make money to replenish their stocks, replenish their military, that's a big strain on their ability to continue. Now it becomes this point of pressure for both the world economy because of the way that Iran is blocking the Strait of Hormuz and has been even after agreeing to open it. Remember, it is supposed to be free-flowing traffic at this point with this ceasefire. It was a part of the negotiation of the ceasefire to continue these talks. And they haven't really lived up to their end of their deal. Surprise, surprise. It's the Iranians. Do you really expect them to live up to their end of the deal? But now, after giving them the opportunity to show good faith, to open up the strait, to not be firing on their Gulf neighbors, which they've continued to do, the U.S. has shown restraint. We haven't been running our air campaigns. We haven't been launching attacks on the regime since that ceasefire last Tuesday. But remember, it's only a two-week ceasefire. And now the president is putting ships in place and our Navy in place to try and push back on the control they've put over the Strait of Hormuz. This is the more naval chess game, the game of risk, if you will, where they're putting assets in place to try and allow traffic that they authorize to go through while not allowing the Iranian vessels that will provide economic benefit to the Iranians through. Now, what does it also do? It also puts pressure on China, a big customer of Iranian oil. If that oil isn't able to go through, China has to go to other markets. They have to make other deals. That also does put also on the global supply. If there is less supply, but the demand is coming from places it isn't normally, like China, that could push prices up even further. So it's really who can outlast at this point. And we also know that there's just over a week left in this ceasefire. We'll see what happens, how it plays out from there. Will we go back to a bombing campaign? Will we go back to a strategic strike campaign? I want to hear from you. 1-800-684-3110. And let's go ahead and take Matthew calling from Colorado on line one. Matthew, you're on Seculo. You're listening on radio. Go ahead.
20: Yes, sir. I was in the U.S. Navy from 77 to 81. And in the winter and fall of 79, my ship went up and down the Iranian coast dozens of times. And I was just sad that we didn't take care of this situation way back then.
18: Matthew, one, thank you for your service and one, being there firsthand and knowing that. And we've heard from a lot of individuals calling into this show that served in the military, that were deployed in that region, that say the exact same thing. Our members of the military know specifically, not just from Matthew's era, but all the way up to those that were in the global war on terror, they know the bad actors that Iran are. They lost men and women in uniform that were fighting alongside them to Iranian proxies, to Iranian militias in Iraq. They know that Iran has U.S. blood on its hands. And that if you hear from callers that call into this show, like Matthew and others that were in different eras serving in our military, they all have a pretty uniform message. Obviously, they don't speak for every individual that's ever served, but the ones that call into this broadcast seem to have a pretty uniform message. Take care of the problem. The problem is the regime. It is the Islamic Republic. It should have been dealt with a long time ago. Many presidents had an opportunity to do this and always said it was a priority of theirs that Iran never have a nuclear weapon. But we know that they've had a centrifuge program since the 80s. We know that they have enriched uranium up to the point of just being a week away from turning that 60% uranium to 90% enriched uranium, which can go on a warhead. They have put all the pieces in place. We know what their aspirations are. Don't let people tell you that this fatwa that was in the early 2000s that outlawed having a nuclear weapon is something that they actually believe. That's them lying to the world and trying to say, look, we're good. We're good here. We just want it for medical isotopes. We just want it for civilian power. We know those are lies because they've been working on this program for decades. They have a nuclear power plant. How much of that material that they've enriched has gone to their nuclear civilian nuclear power program? Zero. They get it from Russia. It's all a lie. And that is going back to even this ceasefire saying we will open the Strait of Hormuz. They just lie. Now, I also think that the talks that happened in Pakistan were a very smart strategic move for the domestic audience of the United States, because there are those even on both sides of the aisle that are very apprehensive, skeptical of this campaign in Iran. Many on the right that have turned away publicly said this is, President Trump's being controlled by Israel. He's not. The United States is doing the bidding of Israel, that we should have never been in this. No, the president was always clear-eyed what the mission was here. The president has also not just gone in with the military, has given them the opportunity to negotiate, but from a position of strength, that if you don't get there, we are going to make sure you don't have a nuclear program one way or the other. And even after this campaign allowed them to come to the table, met with the vice president of the United States in Pakistan. And what happened? They were unable to accept the red lines the United States have. An open Strait of Hormuz with no toll by Iran, as well as abandoning their nuclear ambitions forever. They just can't get there. They wouldn't do it. And I also think it's important because J.D. Vance speaks more to that isolationist group of the conservatives and Republicans in America. Those that are skeptical of this Operation Epic Fury in Iran. He went there. He was given the power to go there and make these deals, do this negotiation. And after 21 hours, he walked away. And he's going to come back, and I think he is in a unique position to sell to the American people what the next step is. because we aren't just going to walk away. Be like, ah, we're done here. Pull all the military back. We're done. We did enough. There will be something next. And right now, this strategic blockade is very important because it is putting another layer of pressure on this very fragile regime. The concept of the Islamic Republic is standing for now. But as we've seen how quickly leaders are gone through, we hear from different individuals claiming to speak for the Islamic Republic, whether it be their parliament leader, the speaker of their parliament, or whether it be the written statements we see from their so-called supreme leader, the son of the Ayatollah Khomeini, who was killed in the very first day of Operation Epic Fury. They don't really know who is leading this at this point. So therefore, put more pressure on. And this economic layer is just the next level of that. And we will see where it goes from here. But you better believe something is coming next. And that is the plan that the president, the vice president, and the military advisors are all putting in place right now. I want to hear from you. 1-800-684-3110. Tell me what you think about this layer of it. It wasn't

Swalwell leaving the governor race in California, what the impact of that is, what the strategy of that is for the Democrats now in California. If you want to talk about that, 1-800-684-3110. But when we come back, I'm going to talk about our Law and Justice Week, just launched here today. And if you want to double your impact, ACLJ.org. Welcome back to Seculo. Will Haynes here today. And we are going to take a little bit of a diversion from the Iran topic and other things going on today, because I want to tell you about something we launched today. This is our Law and Justice Week at the ACLJ. And we know, based off the nature of media these days, is that we have new people joining our broadcast, joining our media, our radio program, watching us on Salem News Channel all the time. They come here, they find great analysis from experts, they hear about our legal work, but the ACLJ may still be new to them, not fully understanding or grasping what all we do at this organization and why supporting us matters. Not just for the truth that we will tell you here, breaking down topics, breaking down the legal angle of them, or talking about our work, but the organization, which we have now been blessed by God to be around for more than 35 years, fighting all the way up to the Supreme Court and winning massive victories, not just for our clients here at the ACLJ, but for the American people, for the American framework of law along the way. I have been around this organization my entire life. I have known the Seculo family my entire life, and I've been able to see growing up the great work of the ACLJ throughout all of the eras, all of the battles that have been fought. And it's remarkable. And that's why I am proud to work here and to be a part of this and to be a part of this broadcast now. I've been the executive producer of this broadcast for many, many years. And now, as I speak to you, I've never been able to give that perspective of what I've seen from someone who's been in the control room, like many of my colleagues here that are some of the best in the business at what we do when it comes to broadcasting. But we also have the best in the business on the legal side. I have a document here I'm going to be going through this week. It's 3 pages of work that we are doing right now that is either directly at the Supreme Court or just below the Supreme Court that could reach there. We have 2 cert petitions. That's where you ask the Supreme Court to take your case. It's been through the district court level, the appeals process, and then for one reason or another, you are now at the Supreme Court asking for the highest court in the land to decide and rule in your favor. But it's not a guarantee. When you appeal all the way up to the Supreme Court, they only take a handful of cases a year. And when they take that case, you know that it means they see that there is something of national importance here that they need to make sure is corrected, or that they can reiterate what the lower court said so that it applies nationally. 2 of those cases are Dershowitz versus CNN. We'll be talking about that later in the week. But if you've never heard of us or never heard of this case, that's a very important case where we are directly going against the media landscape, where they can lie so clearly and with intent, knowing what they are saying is false, and have this wall of separation, this superpower against defamation claims. That would be going against this precedent that an earlier court set in New York Times versus Sullivan. We'll talk about that later in the week if you haven't heard about it. Many of you regulars know exactly what I'm talking about with this, but it's very important. We are asking the Supreme Court to take that case. Another one is California versus Calvary Chapel. Now, this is a very important case as well, because as we talked about even last week, all the fraud that's rampant in California, and we'll be talking about California a little bit later with that governor race that was shaken up a little bit over the weekend. But we know that California has a history of targeting people of faith. They have done it systematically, whether it be when Kamala Harris was the attorney general and we had to fight there, where they were trying to force pro-life pregnancy resource centers to advertise where individuals coming to that clinic could get an abortion, something antithetical to the message of a pro-life pregnancy resource center. They were forced by the state to

0: advertise where you could go get an abortion. We fought that. We won that because that was unconstitutional. It was an attack on people of faith and people that are pro-life. Right now, we have this case that we are asking the Supreme Court to hear, and it's been distributed for conference, meaning that the justices of the Supreme Court will see all the briefing. They will see our cert petition where we ask the court to take it. They will see California's reply saying why the court should not take it, and our final response to their response, which is once again addressing some of their claims. There are also amicus briefs that go into this where outside groups know this is of importance and they weigh in too. They tell either the court on the side of us saying, hey, you should hear this. This is outrageous. And try to reiterate those arguments, maybe from a different perspective, as well as those that maybe support California say, no, don't hear this. Let the lower court standing stand. And this is a case that is nearly 6 years old, where the state of California went after Calvary Chapel San Jose, and they wanted nothing but to shut them down during COVID. And I have a video I'm going to play you later. I just realized explaining all this, because I think it is so important, especially if you're new to the organization, why we do what we do and how much work it takes, how long this takes, the resources that it takes to do this. But we have asked the court to take this because Calvary Chapel in San Jose is still facing $1.2 million in fines from the COVID pandemic over masking rules. We learned last week how deep the fraud in California goes, where one fraud ring that was doing hospice fraud defrauded the state of $267 million. That's one fraud ring, 21 people, $267 million. They were able to defraud the state to get that money. Is that because the state is so hyper-focused on trying to collect COVID fines in 2026? They're willing to fight this all the way to the Supreme Court. They could have found a way to make this go away. They are spending way more money as a state to make a point to collect this money from a church when we know how loose the rules were for bars, nightclubs, for Governor Gavin Newsom himself when he wanted to go to a fine dinner. But if you're a church, we are going to make sure you pay. That is what they're doing in California, and that's what we fight for here at the ACLJ. We fight for the church. We fight for your First Amendment rights, whether it be freedom of religion, freedom of speech, freedom of assembly. We fight for that here. And you know what? That church that's facing a $1.2 million fine, guess how much they're paying the ACLJ for the best lawyers in the business? $0. They are paying zero for this representation at the Supreme Court. So that's where you come in. As we fight this week for Calvary Chapel, for all Americans of faith, during this Law and Justice Week, you can stand with us. You can go to aclj.org/justice. 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It goes to the other three pages of legal work that have Supreme Court and national implications. So I encourage you, as someone who has watched this organization my entire life and am proud to work here and make a difference, I encourage you to join me. Double the difference at aclj.org today.
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0: Welcome to Seculo's second half hour of the broadcast. If you want to talk to me on air, 1-800-684-3110. We just came off of a great first half hour talking about this blockade that the president has put in place with our Navy, as well as I was able to go through really and break down why it's so important, the work we do at the Supreme Court. And what's remarkable, too, is how many cases that this organization has been able to take to the Supreme Court. I mean, statistically, you are not likely to get a case heard by the Supreme Court. There's so many cert petitions filed every year, and they only have so much time. They only take so many. Some, they may just say no. They may also write orders or remand it back down. There's all different paths that the Supreme Court can take. But actually granting cert and having oral argument is the anomaly because of how many come in. And the ACLJ over the years has had dozens of cases actually heard by the Supreme Court. And we win those cases because this organization employs the best lawyers. And we know we are also on the right side of the law, the right side of the Constitution. So we'll get into more of that later. I did want to go back to this Iran issue, and this is a question that comes up frequently. We see it pretty regularly around this entire situation. This was a question that came in from Rumble, and it was specifically asking, if we don't get our oil from the Persian Gulf or from Iran even, and we are mostly energy independent here in the United States. By that, it means that we produce more oil here than we consume. Now, we do still buy oil from other countries as well. So it's not energy independent in the sense that we are the only ones using the oil that we produce. And the oil we produce is only used, the only oil that we consume is produced by us. So we do still buy outside oil, but we are a net exporter, meaning oil that's produced is more than we use, and a lot of it is sold around the world as well. Because of the way the oil market is and the way that it's a commodity, oil is traded on commodity markets, that the price of a barrel of oil is a mechanism of supply and demand, global supply and demand, because it's a commodity. And so when the supply, the global supply, no matter who's producing it, is decreased, but the demand stays the same globally, that naturally forces the price up in economics. It's an equation of supply and demand. When you don't have equilibrium between supply and demand, where you have enough supply to meet the demand, where those paths cross, that's where the price is set. But when you have the supply drop, there's a gap, and that forces prices up, not just in places that are receiving it from the Persian Gulf, but around the world, because other countries are trying to then fill their supply needs going to other places. That naturally drives up the price of oil. So even though we are energy independent and we are a net exporter, because we are a net exporter, it also drives up the price of oil. That's going to happen naturally when 20% is blockaded. 20% of the world's oil, one-fifth, is blockaded. That is naturally going to drive up the price of oil everywhere. And that is also because we don't have nationalized oil industry here. It is a free market in that sense. It is, the price is set by supply and demand on a global scale, and not just as simply as I laid out. But yes, that is the direct impact of when 20% of the global supply is impacted. It's going to drive prices up everywhere globally. So I hope that explained it for you. I had a comment in Rumble, and I wanted to get to that. And we'll talk more about it later. But once again, we are in our Law and Justice Week. I just explained really the importance of our work at the Supreme Court. It's an honor to work for an organization that has such a pedigree when it comes to winning at the Supreme Court and standing for your First Amendment rights. And once again, you can join us today at aclj.org. Seculo. I'm going to get right to some phone calls. We've been talking about the blockade that the United States has put in place in the Strait of Hormuz to block the Iranian interests of getting through, because we know that they have not been fully cooperative. When they said they were going to reopen the Strait of Hormuz with this ceasefire in exchange for that ceasefire, really, They were just letting their friends through and not anyone else. So they were still kind of keeping that blockade in place. Maybe they also were charging some tolls. There has been some reports of that, upwards of $2 million per ship just to go through for safe passageway through. The United States is now putting destroyers on either side of the strait. They will be blocking with a threat that any vessel entering or departing the blockaded area without authorization is subject to interception, diversion, and capture. Iran is condemning this, saying it's piracy. The United States are now pirates. I think it's quite remarkable of them to start claiming piracy when they blockaded it and then started demanding $2 million in toll money to go through. That's extortion. Also probably piracy, but I digress on that. But also they are blaming the U.S. They're about to say, hey, this is the speaker of the Iranian parliament put up on X on Sunday, hopes that people in the U.S. are enjoying the current pump figures, meaning the gas prices. With this so-called blockade, you'll soon be nostalgic for $4 to $5 gas, they say. They also threatened ports in the Gulf region, whether it be natural gas in Qatar or other oil refineries in their Gulf neighbors, which normally have not been enemies per se of Iran, but they have quickly made them that through their nonstop bombardment of these neighboring countries ever since the beginning of Operation Epic Fury. I know individuals and friends that are in Qatar, that are in Kuwait, that are the life of those main cities is very much indoors. Someone referred to it almost as COVID-esque in ways. Now, since the ceasefire, they said some more life has come back to the cities. But prior to that, it was pretty much a fully locked down situation. You could, I guess, at your own risk go about, but many businesses were closed. And things of that nature. A lot of things went online again, and they did describe it as almost a COVID-esque situation in places like Kuwait and Qatar and other places. But I'm going to get to some phone calls here as we continue to discuss this. Let's go ahead and go to Martin calling online two from North Carolina. Martin is an ACLJ champion. That means Martin has decided to stand with the ACLJ with a monthly pledge, a recurring donation that helps this organization continue with the fights that we have. And we have a lot more we'll talk about this week. But Martin, thank you for being a champion, and you're on the air.
2: You're welcome. I appreciate what you're all doing. I had a comment, and you added something to my thought when you were saying just a minute ago. Donald Trump is an intelligent individual, and from what I see in retrospect, he doesn't make knee-jerk reactions to people. So a week and a half ago, whenever it was, when he said that if they don't meet the demands, he was going to take out the oil. He may have said oil fields. I'm not so sure in the back of his mind he wasn't thinking about what he's doing now, and which takes out their oil fields, and at the same time, too, setting up, or when they he announced that, all of a sudden the left was talking about war crimes and 25th Amendment, he's crazy, da-da-da-da-da, that he was setting them up, because when, and you said it earlier, this blockade starts or has started, if successful, and it should be, that the world economy is going to flip. And they're going to look silly. Iran's going to look silly. But adding on to what you just said, I think I heard that the protection of other exports, they would escort them through if need be. So there wouldn't be that big threat from Iranians attacking them as well, too. But Donald Trump is smart. He don't take him. I think it was kind of a setup to get the left to start saying things to make them look silly and to fulfill what he said without divulging exactly what was going to happen. And this takes care of both of them.
0: Yeah, Martin, I don't disagree with much of what you've said, especially when even in their notice that the U.S. Will be making the decision, any vessel entering or departing the blockaded area without authorization. That's a key word there. That's without authorization, meaning that with naval protection, we can start ferrying ships through with the protection of the U.S. military. I also know that they are, with underwater drones as well as with the ships there, they are going through to make sure that the big threat that many people were concerned about was that the Iranians had placed mines in the Strait of Hormuz, and that with them being the only ones that know where they are, they could lead people through and get people around that without causing too much destruction. Whereas if you were just trying to traverse the strait and were going along, that there are could be potentially mines which can be wreak havoc on not only the ships themselves, but the confidence of the markets when you know, okay, it's not just that they may stop you, but the cargo itself could be destroyed. The insurance rates, they're going to be making that risk assessment when it thinks, oh, there could be minefields here. So they are looking for mines. I have not to this day heard any credible reports that mines have been found in the Strait of Hormuz, even since the beginning of it. That's been the threat since the beginning. Even with those fast boats and things of that nature, they still have the technical capacity to get mines in the area, maybe not as quickly as if they had a full naval apparatus still, which most of that is at the bottom of the Persian Gulf at this point. But yeah, I think that that is still a risk that they have to take seriously when we know that they have that capacity and they are right there. So, Martin, thank you for calling in. I think it is an interesting point because that was, you know, part of the big threat was that they were going to be able to attack the infrastructure and the oil business, the economy of Iran. It didn't necessarily have to be through bombs. As you see here, the naval blockade is giving Iran a little bit of taste of their own medicine of grinding their economy to a screeching halt. That is the biggest moneymaker for the IRGC. And remember, their entire economy benefits the IRGC. That is what keeps the Iranian Islamic Republic viable, in a sense, is that the business community is mostly Iranian Revolutionary Guard Corps. That it's not all military. It has its tentacles in the entirety of the Iranian government, business community, military. It is the state in and of itself, even though there is a parliament, even though there are social services and things of that nature. It is really all controlled by the IRGC apparatus. And that is even why many for years said that the Ayatollah himself and the Guardian Council had lost a lot of their supremeness of the supreme leader. Because the IRGC, if the Ayatollah himself went away, as you see, they still have so much control over the national affairs and the way that the economy works and the military state works, that it is hard to root out. You have to not only take out leadership, but you have to have enough people defect, leave that. But you think late stage Soviet Union, where there were individuals trying that were a part of the state apparatus, and the KGB that was very similar in the intelligence services in Soviet Russia that infiltrated all aspects of society, that when the writing was on the wall, there were so many people that started jumping ship, trying to get asylum, fleeing because they knew what was coming or trying to become friendly to what was coming next. But there was also the pushback of those that are like, no, we still mostly control it here. We can hang on. And so there is that internal tension that I think you could see. We are not there yet, but really that is how you will see regime change and a toppling of the Iranian, the entire apparatus of the Islamic Republic, if it were to go that way. There are also other ways it could go. But I do think that we are more than likely headed in that direction at this point. Those in so-called leadership of Iran no longer feel as though I feel like they don't feel like they can do a deal that gets rid of their nuclear power. I think that is what is the hang up here as well, is that I feel like these people may think if we were to give that up, we would be replaced. Because any other rational leader would say, you know what? maybe we course correct here. Maybe we do something different here, and then we can be the leaders. We can be the ones that rise from the ashes of this, but they can't. And I think that what comes next is going to be very telling. If you want to join me, I've got, I think, just one line open, 1-800-684-3110. Take some calls in the next segment, as well as a video about our Calvary Chapel case. Support the ACLJ today at aclj.org/justice and have your difference doubled. Welcome to Seculo, final segment of the broadcast. Before we get to some phone calls, and Gary, I'm going to go to you first. When we get back from this. But I do want to play this video. This is something our team put together. It's on this Calvary Chapel versus California case that we are asking the Supreme Court to take. It has been distributed for conference, meaning that the justices will look at the briefing on Friday, April 24th. So just under 2 weeks from now. So if you can support the work, go to aclj.org/justice and have your impact doubled. But if you can't, there's something you can do right now, and that is pray. Pray that justice will be done here. Pray that our attorneys, all the hard work that our attorneys and other organizations work that we have put in will be looked at by these justices, and they will say yes to taking this and hearing it and setting it right. But pray for our team. Pray for Calvary Chapel that has $1.2 million fine still in the balance. So you can pray, but you can also join with us. Donate today. Help this fight at aclj.org. But I do want to play this video really quickly about it, and then I'm going to get to some phone calls. Let's roll it.
3: A lot of people just give up on their religious liberty, their free speech. They just walk away.
4: The San Jose church that defied Santa Clara County's public health order will have to pay more than $1 million in fines.
5: Calvary Chapel San Jose, just like many other churches throughout the state of California, was punished by draconian orders issued by Gavin Newsom during COVID-19.
6: The freedom to believe as you want to believe and to worship who you want to worship, but they're coming and saying, no, you can't sing, you can't gather.
3: San Jose, California, this is where it all started, where the lockdowns were invented.
6: So there'd be prayer meetings, and they'd come in, and they'd count the people, and they'd have their charts. I mean, they were definitely harassing us.
7: Santa Clara County says the church blatantly violated public health orders during the COVID-19 pandemic by continuously holding large indoor church services and not requiring face coverings for anyone, along with little social distancing.
3: It takes clients that are willing to stand up with courage, like Pastor Mike McClure in Calvary Chapel, San Jose.
5: They refused to comply with orders that the courts recognized violated their fundamental rights to freely live out their faith and express their fundamental religious beliefs. Nonetheless, California has still decided to fine them millions and millions of dollars simply because they chose to meet.
6: They fined us originally, my understanding, it was up to over $4 million of all those
8: $5,000.
6: When you add it all up.
3: We have been working on this case since May of 2020, and so what's that take us to? I mean, that's almost 6 years now.
9: We are asking the Supreme Court to take this case, not just to correct the wrong done to Calvary Chapel, for the future as well. We saw how the government can overreach, not just at the federal level, state and local level.
6: And they purposely said this to us early on. The county says, we're just going to wear you out. You know, we're just going to attack
8: you. Did they actually say it? Is that a quote?
6: They did. They told us, look, we have more money, we have more lawyers.
5: The county's health orders did not treat churches equally to other gatherings, whether that be restaurants or sporting events. People were able to freely remove their masks and live their lives, but churches were uniquely singled out.
6: Freedom for people to choose. You know, it's not like you have to follow the church and do whatever we say. No, it's just let people believe in God, worship God, and don't dictate how we do that. I mean, that's a total violation of the First Amendment.
5: The Supreme Court has the authority to choose which cases it does and does not take, whether the Supreme Court is going to take this particular case or not. If it does, then we will be going before the Supreme Court on the merits and urging the court to once and for all hold that religious freedom is meaningful, even in cases of emergency. The Constitution continues to protect the rights of churches to worship freely. Equal treatment, that's what the Constitution demands and what we hope to have the opportunity to fight for at the Supreme Court.
0: I hope that gave you a little bit of insight also into the history of the case, but why it's so important. As Jordan said in that piece, that it's not just about Calvary Chapel. It's also about everyone. And one of the arguments California tried to make in their response to us was that, and this was a once in 100 years pandemic, the odds of it happening again are not likely. It's like, no, that's not the point. You don't get to have these constitutional violations and target this church specifically just because it's an anomaly. Let's get back to the phone calls. Let's go to Gary calling on line 3 from Michigan. Gary, you're on Seculo.
10: Thank you for taking the call, sir. Good stuff as always.
0: Thank you.
10: I'm a former Army Guard veteran. My father had a Purple Heart and 4 Bronze Stars in World War II, liberating North Africa and Europe. He made it through the war and, you know, lived quite a few years after that. But with the Iran situation, you know, I'm not a geopolitical expert like you all are and some of your guests, but, I mean, this is a religious fanaticism, you know, that we've been fighting with these folks or these type folks for 2,000 years, and, you know, are we really going to be able to stop them without totally wiping them out? And if we do that, there'll be somebody standing in line behind them. So I don't know. Is there a different and about the nuclear places? Is it possible at all that they might agree to having U.S. and maybe NATO officials come in there, stay there on every site they have and monitor their nuclear development? And if that goes south, then maybe we could reconsider a more forceful plan. That's my thoughts on it, sir.
0: Gary, I agree with you. You know, as we know from Scripture, that Matthew 24, where Christ said, you know, there will always be war and rumors of war. Yes, this isn't a new thing, as well as when you have what I call the apocalyptic genocidal death cult in the leadership of the Islamic Republic. That cannot remain, because they will always try to reload and find a different path forward, because their theology calls on the destruction of America and Israel so that they can rule the world. So yes, the Islamic Republic at some point needs to fall. But as well, thank you and your family for your service. The NATO and U.S. Inspectors, that's what Obama tried to do with the IAEA, the UN inspectors. They cheat. We know they cheat. So it's very hard, unless they are there, boots on the ground, an occupation, so to speak. I don't know that that's the path forward, but it's an interesting thought. Thank you for calling, Gary. Let's go to one more call today. I'm going to take Brian calling from Virginia because he has an opposing opinion. I'm sorry, I just saw that. I am flying solo here today, but Brian, go ahead.
11: Hey, I'm an Army veteran, and now I hope this blockade works, but I just kind of wonder how it's going to go, because really, you know, we should open the strait, escort the ships through. But like, what happens with China? China gets a third of their oil from Iran. Right. Are we going to block Chinese ships from going and getting oil from them?
0: That, you know, I mean, Brian, and I fully agree with you on this point. There is risk to this. This isn't just a, oh, why didn't we do this earlier? One, yes, it does start to force China. I think the strategy is get China to tell Iran to knock it off or come to the table. That's the hope. But once again, also, this could spark a bigger resumption to hostilities. If they fire on one of the U.S. Navy vessels, breaking that ceasefire, any sort of thing like that, yes, it could get bigger. It could get worse in some ways. As well as, we someone comment, I have a family of 8 and the gas prices are hurting. I hear you. 100%. And that is also where this is, this chess match to some degree economically of who can sustain the pain longer, because now they're forcing that pain on the Iranians. So we'll talk about it more as we go on this week. But once again, this is the start of the Law and Justice Week. Go ahead and put that graphic up for everyone. This is the start of our Law and Justice Week, where we talk about our work at the Supreme Court. And folks, you can have your difference doubled at ACLJ.org. Stand with us today.
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16: May 11th, Finding Freedom. Are you enjoying all the freedoms you would like out of life? No matter where you live or what liberties have been given to you, the answer for nearly all of us would be no. Those living under communist governments or dictatorships suffer from a lack of freedom. But even in America, one of the most liberated countries in the world, we can still want more. Restrictions make us uncomfortable. Whether they are the confines of a job or the responsibility of marriage, answering to others is difficult. But living without boundaries, being able to make our own decisions, that's true freedom, right? Today we'll hear from a man who had a very difficult life, but he thought he knew the way to freedom. He's here to share with us his true story on this Unshackled Daily Devotional.
17: Call me Sasha. My mother always say education is freedom, so I study hard in school, but always hungry. Age 17, I go to university, and there friends urge me to drink and smoke and run with girls. I deceive parents. In Soviet Union, we must serve in military. So I join army to defend motherland from Western imperialists. But always I long to live in America and be rich. I think money is freedom. I go to college 3 years, but quit to work in market. I marry. I am selling draft beer and dilute with water to make more money. Fear of being caught and going to Soviet prison lead me to drink vodka, and soon I am rich but also drunkard. Mother and wife pester me to quit, and I do. But after 2 years, I am bored and become drug addict. I even betray wife, so I coax her to become drug addict too. Next 2 years empty, desolate. We quit, cold turkey, and after a month go to old church and light candles to celebrate. But life is no purpose, and I quit job. Wife leaves. With no money, friends leave too. I'm alone with vodka. I go to Israel to start over. There I work and drink vodka and live in Christian hostel where Jew who loves Jesus tells me about Christ. He gives me Bible. I read and believe. I see I am total idiot to think money is everything. Jesus changed me inside. I don't drink or smoke now. I work and repay debts and send money to my mother in Russia. Education is not freedom. Money is not freedom. Christ is freedom.
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18: The General Epistle of James, Chapter 1. James, a servant of God and of the Lord Jesus Christ, to the 12 tribes which are scattered abroad, greeting. My brethren, count it all joy when ye fall into divers temptations, knowing this, that the trying of your faith worketh patience. But let patience have her perfect work, that ye may be perfect and entire, wanting nothing. If any of you lack wisdom, let him ask of God that giveth to all men liberally and upbraideth not, and it shall be given him. But let him ask in faith, nothing wavering. For he that wavereth is like a wave of the sea, driven with the wind and tossed. For let not that man think that he shall receive anything of the Lord. A double-minded man is unstable in all his ways. Let the brother of low degree rejoice in that he is exalted, but the rich in that he is made low, because as the flower of the grass he shall pass away. For the sun is no sooner risen with a burning heat, but it withereth the grass, and the flower thereof falleth, and the grace of the fashion of it perisheth. So also shall the rich man fade away in his ways. Blessed is the man that endureth temptation. For when he is tried, he shall receive the crown of life, which the Lord hath promised to them that love him. Let no man say when he is tempted, I am tempted of God. For God cannot be tempted with evil, neither tempteth he any man. But every man is tempted when he is drawn away of his own lust and enticed. Then when lust hath conceived, it bringeth forth sin. And sin, when it is finished, bringeth forth death. Do not err, my beloved brethren. Every good gift and every perfect gift is from above, and cometh down from the Father of lights, with whom is no variableness, neither shadow of turning. Of his own will begat he us with the word of truth, that we should be a kind of first fruits of his creatures. Wherefore, my beloved brethren, let every man be swift to hear, slow to speak, slow to wrath. For the wrath of man worketh not the righteousness of God. Wherefore, lay apart all filthiness and superfluity of naughtiness, and receive with meekness the engrafted word which is able to save your souls. But be ye doers of the word, and not hearers only, deceiving your own selves. For if any be a hearer of the word and not a doer, he is like unto a man beholding his natural face in a glass. For he beholdeth himself, and goeth his way, and straightway forgetteth what manner of man he was. But whoso looketh into the perfect law of liberty, and continueth therein, he being not a forgetful hearer, but a doer of the work, this man shall be blessed in his deed. If any man among you seem to be religious, and bridleth not his tongue, but deceiveth his own heart, this man's religion is vain. Pure religion and undefiled before God and the Father is this: to visit the fatherless and widows in their affliction, and to keep himself unspotted from the world.
19: Psalm 123. Unto thee lift I up mine eyes, O thou that dwellest in the heavens. Behold, as the eyes of servants look unto the hand of their masters, and as the eyes of a maiden unto the hand of her mistress, so our eyes wait upon the Lord our God, until that he have mercy upon us. Have mercy upon us, O Lord. Have mercy upon us, for we are exceedingly filled with contempt. Our soul is exceedingly filled with the scorning of those that are at ease, and with the contempt of the proud.
18: Chapter 23. Then spake Jesus to the multitude and to his disciples, saying, The scribes and the Pharisees sit in Moses' seat. All therefore whatsoever they bid you observe, that observe and do. But do not ye after their works, for they say and do not. For they bind heavy burdens and grievous to be borne, and lay them on men's shoulders, but they themselves will not move them with one of their fingers. But all their works they do for to be seen of men. They make broad their phylacteries, and enlarge the borders of their garments, and love the uppermost rooms at feasts and the chief seats in the synagogues.
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20: It's time for Fresh Oil with singer-songwriter and pastor Keith Manley, a program designed to minister the gospel of God's grace and to bring fresh oil to the brokenhearted. 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
1: Hello, my friend. Welcome back to Fresh Oil. I'm Pastor Keith, and I'm so glad you joined me today because I want to begin a series this week on what I believe is going to speak to someone right where you are today. And I'm calling it The Silence of God. Five seasons when heaven seemed quiet. And today we're going to open with what I consider one of the most haunting silences in all of human history. 400 years. Four centuries. That's 16 generations. And not a single word from God. Not one prophet rose. No vision came. No angel appeared. There was no burning bush. No still small voice. No handwriting on the wall. It was like the heavens were brass and the silence was absolute. And I want to ask you today, have you ever been there? Have you ever prayed until your knees were numb and you felt like your words were hitting a brick wall or the ceiling and just bouncing back at you? Have you ever opened your Bible and read the words but felt nothing, just letters on the page? Have you ever stood at a graveside or a hospital room or in the rubble of a broken marriage and you whispered, God, where are you? If you have, and most of us have, then the 400 silent years between Malachi and Matthew, they're not ancient history. They're a part of your story. So let's walk into this silence together and let me show you what was happening while God was saying nothing. To understand the silence, you really have to understand the last word. The very last word God spoke before those 400 years of quiet. Open your Bibles to Malachi chapter 4, the very last verse of the Old Testament. Malachi writes this, and these are the final words of the Hebrew canon of Scripture. Behold, I will send you Elijah the prophet before the coming of the great and dreadful day of the Lord. And he will turn the hearts of the fathers to the children and the hearts of the children to their fathers, lest I come and strike the earth with a curse. And then nothing. God closes the book. And the curtains fall and the stage goes dark. Now I want you to notice something in the Hebrew. The name Malachi itself, it means my messenger. The very last prophet's name means messenger. And when the messenger finishes his message, the silence began. It was as if God was saying, I have sent the messenger, now we wait. And here is the first teaching point of this series. God's silence always follows his word. He never goes silent without first speaking. He always gives you something to hold on to before he grows quiet. Malachi had delivered the promise. Elijah was coming. And after Elijah, the great day of the Lord. So the silence was not the absence of a plan. The silence was the plan unfolding. Now, let me give you an illustration that has helped me enormously. In music, and I love music, so bear with me, there is something called a fermata. It's that little symbol that looks like a dot between a curved line, and it appears over a note or a rest in the score. And when a conductor sees that fermata, it means hold this moment. Sustain it beyond its normal length. Don't rush to the next note. Just let this silence breathe. The greatest composers understood that silence is not the absence of music. Silence is music. Beethoven, he used the fermata masterfully. There are moments in his symphonies where the orchestra just stops completely. Dramatic silence. And the audience just holds their breath. And then the music returns, more powerful than before, because the silence created an expectation that the sound then fulfilled. Those 400 years between Malachi and Matthew, they're a divine fermata. God, the great composer, he placed his baton over the score of human history, and he said, hold, wait, let this breathe. He was not absent from the orchestra pit. He was simply sustaining a holy pause before the most explosive note in all of history, the birth of his son. And here is where it gets fascinating from a historical standpoint, because while God was silent prophetically, he was anything but idle providentially. Let me show you what God was doing during those 400 years he said nothing. First, he was preparing a language. During this period, Alexander the Great, he swept across the known world and he Hellenized it, bringing the Greek language to every corner of the Mediterranean. And by the time Jesus was born, there was one common language that all of humanity shared. Greek, the language of the people. And the New Testament would be written in that exact language. God used a pagan conqueror to build the linguistic highway over which the gospel would travel. Secondly, he was preparing roads. See, Rome rose to power during the silent centuries, and they built the most extraordinary road system the ancient world had ever seen. 30,000 miles of paved roads, all pointing toward Rome, all accessible to travelers. And when Paul began his missionary journeys, he walked Roman roads to carry the gospel to the nations. God used an empire to build the infrastructure of evangelism. And thirdly, he was preparing a text. Around 250 BC, during this same silent period, 70 Jewish scholars in Alexandria, they translated the Hebrew scriptures into Greek. It's what we call the Septuagint. And this became the Bible of the early church. Jesus himself often quoted from it. And God used those silent centuries to prepare the very scriptures that would explain his son. Language, roads, scripture. God was silent, but he was also working. And that is the second great teaching point today. His silence is never God's inactivity. When you hear nothing, he's arranging everything. As you're listening to this program today, I am recouping on like day four of a surgery on my back. I prepare these programs in advance. And I think of a surgeon that's performing a delicate operation like he's going to do on my back. And the family is all in the waiting room, and sometimes hours pass, I hope not in my case, and no one comes out to update them. The silence is excruciating. I have been there during 8-hour surgeries, 10-hour surgeries, and every minute feels like an accusation. What's happening in there? Oftentimes I will go to the phone and I will call the nurse that is supposed to be informing the family, and I'll say, is there anything going on in there that we need to know about? What's happening? Has something gone wrong? Why won't anyone come out and talk to us? But in that operating room, there is an intense, focused, life-saving work that's happening. And the surgeon's not ignoring the family. He's too busy saving their loved one to stop and make conversation. His silence is the very evidence of his concentration, not his indifference. And God is the great surgeon. And sometimes he goes quiet in the waiting room of our lives because he's doing something that's so precise, so intricate, so specific in the operating room of history that any interruption would be a distraction from the work he's doing. Now, I want to take a pastoral turn today and talk about the psychology of a people in silence. Because I think we need to feel what those 400 years felt like from the inside. What was it like to be a Jewish believer living in the silence? Think about it. Your grandparents told you stories about the prophets. Your grandmother, she sang you from the Psalms. And you grew up hearing the stories of Isaiah, Jeremiah, and Ezekiel. Men who had heard from God, who stood in the council of heavens and brought fire down into human speech. And now nothing. The prophets are gone. The voice is still. Some people in those 400 years, they grew cynical. They became what the New Testament called Sadducees. Remember the Sadducees? Men who stopped believing in resurrection, in angels, in the supernatural, because 400 years of silence had convinced them that heaven had nothing more to say. And others grew fanatical. They became zealots, men who decided that if God wasn't going to act, they would act for him with a sword. And a faithful remnant simply waited. They're the quiet heroes of the intertestamental period, that time between Malachi and Matthew. Luke gives us glimpses of them. There was old Simeon, who the text simply says he was waiting for the consolation of Israel. There was Anna, the prophetess, who, 85 years old, who departed not from the temple, but served God with fastings and prayers night and day. See, people like this had lived their entire life in silence, and they had still not given up. And here is the third teaching point today. How you respond in the silence reveals what you truly believe about God. See, silence is the test of faith, not because God's testing you cruelly, but because silence strips away everything except raw trust. And when there are no feelings, no voices, no confirming signs, do you still believe? During World War II, thousands of wives and mothers waited for letters from the front line. In some cases, those letters stopped coming, not because the soldiers had stopped loving them, not because they had been killed, but because they were deep in enemy territory where communication was impossible. And the silence was the evidence of dangerous, important work. One woman told the story about waiting 8 months without a single word from her husband, 8 months of silence. And then one day a letter came. And that was not one letter, it was 47 letters all at once. He had written every week faithfully, lovingly, but none of them could be delivered until the mission was complete. God's silence does not mean God has stopped writing, friend. It may simply be that the letters are being held until the right moment. And when they came, they come all at once. And the very first word of the New Testament, after 400 years of silence, is an angel saying to a terrified priest named Zechariah, "Fear not." 47 letters all at once. Let me close the day with this. If you're in a season of divine silence, if you've been praying and not hearing, waiting and not seeing, trusting and not feeling, I want you to know that you're standing in one of the most biblically documented experiences in all of history. The people of God have always known seasons of silence, and those seasons have never been the end of the story. The silence between Malachi and Matthew, it lasted 400 years. Your silence will not last that long. But even if it did, look at what God was building in the dark. Language, roads, scripture, a world being prepared for the most important event in human history. God's building something in your silence too, my friend. You can't see it yet, but it is real and it is good. And it's the fermata, God's holy pause. It's not the end of the music. And when the silence breaks, and it will break, it'll break with an angel saying, "Fear not." It'll break with a baby in a manger. It'll break with something so gloriously unexpected that you'll look back on the silence and you'll say, "I understand now. He was preparing something I could have never imagined." Friend, I'm challenging you today to hold on, beloved. The composer still has his baton raised. Oh, Father, for everyone listening today who is in a season of silence, they feel like heaven has grown quiet, God. I ask you to do what you did in those 400 years, work that's unseen to us, but you're doing it behind the scenes. Build the roads, God. Prepare the language. Translate the text of their lives into something beautiful, that when the silence breaks, Lord, let it break with power. And we ask this in the name of my Savior, Jesus Christ. Amen and amen. Oh, it's been great today as we've been sharing on this seasons of silence in our lives. We're going to pick up the topic again tomorrow. Walk in grace. God loves you. He really does.
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21: Now, we're going to continue somewhat along the line that we started on a working knowledge of the Word of God, but I want us to go to Hebrews, the 10th chapter, for our scripture. Hebrews chapter 10, verse 23, Paul says, "Let us hold fast the profession of our faith without wavering, for he is faithful that promised." Now, notice that he says, "Let us hold fast the profession of our faith." Now, this word profession is the same Greek word that's translated confession.

that, but now here's the way I believe it. Well, now that's the reason you're in the mess you're in, you know. I had a dear sister one time. She said, well, now here's the way I believe it. I said, yeah, but here's what the Word says. Well, I know that, but now here's the way I've always believed this. And she just kept on telling me what she believed. And I said, well, the sister, that's the reason you're in the mess you're in, is because of what you believe didn't agree with the Word of God. And she wasn't willing to change. She said, your teaching just confuses me. I said, no, sister, you was confused when you came. The light of the Word of God just showed it up. So, you see, she had a preconceived idea that didn't agree with the Word of God. And when the light came, then she closed her eyes to it, see. But now, Paul says, let us hold fast to the confession of our faith without wavering. Hold fast to it. Now, if there was no chance of losing that faith, wouldn't be any need to hold fast to it, would it? So there is a possibility that you could lose your faith. Now remember, faith cometh by hearing the Word of God. Now when we're talking about faith in this seminar, we're talking about Bible faith, or faith that comes from the Word of God. In other words, faith in God and His Word. That's all we're talking about. We're not talking about faith in the weatherman or faith in your car or something else. You see, you can have the natural faith in your car. You go out and you naturally believe that if you put the key in there and turn the switch, why, it'll start. But that has nothing to do with the Bible, see. Now, the Bible tells us that faith is the substance of things hoped for. Now, that's right here in the 11th chapter. The first verse, now faith is a substance of things hoped for, the evidence of things not seen. Now, if faith is a substance of things we hope for, that means things desired, and it's the evidence of the things that we don't see, things that are not manifest yet, but that's the evidence of it. Faith is the evidence of it. Now, you get that faith from the Word of promise. That's the only place you can get that faith. You can't get it from watching TV or the newscast or doctor's program. It comes from the Word of God. You remember we talked about in the other session that the seed is in itself. Every herb, every fruit tree whose seed is in itself. The law of Genesis, see? Genesis 1, 11, and 12 tells us that. It produces after its kind whose seed is in itself. In other words, the ability to produce what the Word says is in the promise itself. So that's why it says, hold fast to the confession of your faith. If I confess the healing power of God, then I hold fast to it. Well, do you hurt? I'm not moved by what I feel, I'm moved by what I believe. Amen. See, don't deny the Word of God is the truth. How many of you believe the Word is the truth? Amen. Now, whether it's true in your life or not, it's still true. Amen. You understand that? You see, here's where people get goofed up. They get to thinking, well, if I'm not experiencing it, then it's not true. Oh, yeah, it's true. It's a promise of God. That's like some sinners say, well, Christ didn't die for me. The Bible said Christ died for the sinner, but he didn't die for me. I'm not saved. Oh, yeah, he did. You just hadn't taken advantage of it yet. You just hadn't believed and acted on it. See, we must hold fast the confession of our faith. Now, when we start talking about faith for healing, be careful that you don't read something in there that we didn't say, because there's been a lot of problems caused by people saying, well, you know, if I believe I'm healed, I got to throw my medicine away. That'll prove I have faith. May prove you'll die young. Somebody said, well, they laid hands on me, so I'm going to stomp my glasses. That'll prove I have faith. May prove somebody had to lead you to work in the morning. No, see, faith cometh by hearing the Word of God, not by stomping glasses, not by throwing medicine away. Amen. Now, medicine won't heal you. It just aids the body process of healing. So if it won't heal you, it wouldn't keep you from getting healed. You understand what I'm saying? So don't read into it when we start talking about faith and, well, that means, like somebody said, well, he just had blind faith. No, no, faith is never blind. Faith always sees and faith always knows. Faith is like a radar in an airplane. It sees through the storm, Amen. Sees what's on the other side. Amen. And when you know what the end result's going to be, you don't mind going through the clouds a while. Amen. But if you don't know what's over there, it produces fear, doesn't it? Well, now, while we're on that subject, can you believe God that you heal better when you don't hurt or when you do hurt? See, medicine only keeps the symptoms down. Doesn't heal you. Then it wouldn't keep you from getting healed, would it?
Don't place your faith.

0: faith in the medicine. Place your faith in God. All healing comes from God.
1: Amen.
0: I mean, God's built it into the body. The body has healed itself without any interference, you see. But sometimes we have to have some medical help to keep fear down. You understand what I'm saying? I mean, if the doctor said, if you don't take this medicine, you're going to die in 3 days. You know, you throw it away, the devil's going to put fear on you. And see, if you're not developed to that, you may die in 3 days. You understand what I'm saying?
2: Amen.
0: I mean, we need some common sense in this.
2: Amen.
0: The medicine's not going to heal you. It won't keep you from getting healed. If you're taking medicine, take it in the name of Jesus. It'll work twice as good.
2: Right.
0: Now, that's just kind of a side issue. I don't know how I got on that, but I answered somebody's question, I guess.
2: Amen.
0: Hold fast the confession of your faith without wavering. Hold fast to it. In other words, don't let it go. In other words, you could lose it. It's a possibility, unless you confess the word over and over, you'll lose faith in the promise. You go to hurting and you hurt long enough, if you're not confessing the word of God, you get to believing more in the hurting than you will what the word said.
2: Amen.
0: You'll get to believing more in your lack than you do the promise of abundance.
1: Amen.
0: Well, yeah, I know the Bible says that give and it shall be given unto you, but it's always taken away from me when I give. When I give, the washing machine breaks down. Well, Satan comes to steal the word. See, don't get offended because these things happen. It's Satan coming to steal the word from you. So you got to hold fast to that confession. If you don't keep it in your mouth, it'll get away from you. Now, what did Paul say in Romans the 10th chapter? He said, the word is nigh you. It's in your mouth and in your heart. That's the way you keep it in your heart. How do you bind these things upon the table of your heart? Write them upon the table of your heart. David tapped into it when he said, my tongue is the pen of a ready writer. You write it on your heart with your tongue.
2: Amen.
0: You say, thank God I have given, it is given unto me. See, you just gave him the offering. Your confession now should be, thank God it is given unto me.
1: Yes.
0: Not going to be. It's already past tense because you've already given, so it is given. It's already present tense, see? You've made it present tense now. Your giving was past tense. Now it's present tense promise.
1: Amen.
0: It's not a future tense promise. Now, because you have given, it is given.
1: Amen.
0: Well, I don't see it. Well, hold fast to the confession of your faith.
2: Amen.
0: Said men will give unto your bosom.
2: Right.
0: Didn't say God would do it, said men will do it.
2: Right.
0: You go down to buy a car and the guy says, I don't know why I'm going to do this, but I'm going to knock off $200 off that last price, you know.
1: Amen.
0: Well, you know why he's doing it. Because God has moved upon men to give into your bosom. But now you see, the guy that said, well, yeah, but nothing ever good happens to me. It won't ever happen to me. I tell you, I give and it just seems like everything goes wrong. Well, you have great faith for that. See, you're having what you said. The word said, whosoever shall say, believe, doubt not in his heart, but believe what he said will come to pass. He shall have whatsoever he saith. Don't like what you're receiving, check up on what you've been saying.
2: Amen.
0: Because you are today the sum total of what you have said and decided in days past.
2: That's right.
0: Don't blame anybody else for it. Hold fast to the confession of your faith without wavering. Now, I started on this in the other session and I got sidetracked. We started talking about the measure of faith. See, faith cometh by hearing the word of God. God's word is filled with faith. If it was not filled with faith, you couldn't get faith by hearing it. Now, see, Paul's intent was that faith comes by hearing your voice speak God's word. See, that's the whole intent of it. He didn't say that faith cometh by hearing your pastor speak what God said.
2: All right.
0: Even though you would get some faith by that. See, that's not the context and intent of what Paul is saying. Faith cometh by hearing you speak God's word. See, the things you say does more for you than anybody else.
2: Amen.
0: I mean, you believe more in your ideas than anyone else believes in them. If you don't, there's something wrong with you.
2: Amen.
0: I mean, you like what you say better than what anybody else said. So it affects the human spirit, or what the Bible calls the heart, more than what anyone else says. And that's why we should confess God's word with our mouth. Now, see, when we understand that God's word is filled with faith, and Paul says the word is close to you, is getting it in your mouth and in your heart. He's telling you how to transfer that into your heart, the faith of God into your heart. You speak what God said. Now, here in Hebrews the 10th chapter, verse 23, he said, let us hold fast to our confession of faith without wavering, or profession, which is the same word for confession, without wavering, he is faithful that is promised. Then slip right on over to verse 35. Cast not away, therefore, your confidence, which has great recompense of reward, for you have need of patience, that after you have done the will of God, you might receive the promise.
1: Amen.
0: See, we have need of patience. Patience is a spiritual force.
3: 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Faith's Corresponding Action. In James, the second chapter, James says, if a brother or sister be naked and destitute of daily food, and one of you say unto them, depart in peace, and be warmed, and be filled, notwithstanding he giveth them not those things which are needful for the body, what does it profit? Even so faith, if it has not works, is dead. In other words, the works there means corresponding action with what you say you believe. Yea, a man may say, thou hast faith, and I have works. Show me thy faith without thy works, and I'll show you my faith by my works. In other words, by corresponding action. Not saying, go and just be warmed. Give them a coat. Don't say, just go and be filled. Feed them. The corresponding action to what you believe. Wilt thou know, O vain man, that faith without works is dead? Was not Abraham, our father, justified by works when he had offered Isaac his son? In other words, he was obedient and had corresponding action with what he believed, that even if he was to offer his son, God would raise him from the dead. I'll tell you what, this gives you insight into it. Now, faith corresponding action is that we should act in line with what we believe. Now, don't go out and just throw away common sense when you get turned on to faith. Use common sense, but put your faith on the line. And now somebody said, well, I'm just going to write a check and send it to pay this bill, but I don't have the money, and God will have to put the money in the bank before the check gets to the bank. No, you'll probably be in jail before God puts the money in the bank. It's not his responsibility. It's yours. All the corresponding action you could have of that is write the check, put it in a dresser drawer. Don't mail it until you have the money in the bank. 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

0: Welcome to More Life Now, the radio outreach dedicated to helping you receive more of the abundant life God has given us. Today, Keith Moore is teaching from the Word of God, a message from the series, Exceeding Growing Faith. 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
1: Go please to two openings, Romans chapter 4 and 2 Thessalonians 1. Romans 4, 2 Thessalonians 1. We're going to begin a new series this morning. Guess what it's about?
2: Faith.
1: Good guess. So we say, wasn't the last one about faith? Yes, it was. But this is a different emphasis. So we'll say that was chapter 1, and this is chapter 2. In Romans 4, this is a great faith chapter. Romans 4, you got any verses marked in here? Romans 4, 16. It says, therefore it is of faith that it might be by grace, to the end the promise might be sure to all the seed, not to that only which is of the law, but to that also which is of the faith of Abraham, who is the father of us all. As it is written, I have made you a father of many nations, before him whom he believed, even God, who quickens the dead and calls those things which be not as though they were. Does that stir you up just reading that? Who against hope believed in hope that he might become the father of many nations, according to that which was spoken, so shall thy seed be. And being not weak in faith, he considered not his own body now dead when he was about 100 years old, neither yet the deadness of Sarah's womb. He staggered not at the promise of God through unbelief, but was strong in faith, giving glory to God and being fully persuaded that what he had promised, he was able also to perform. Amen. Hallelujah. Glory be to God. Notice verse 19, it said, being not weak in faith. And in verse 20, but he was strong in faith. The title of this series now we're calling Exceeding Growing Faith, which is the scripture we're about to read. Exceeding Growing Faith. He said he wasn't weak in faith, but he was strong in faith. So apparently you can be weak in faith, or you can be strong in faith. Which one you want to be? Good choice. 2 Thessalonians 1 and 3. He said, we're bound to thank God always for you, brethren, as it is meet or fit, because that your faith groweth exceedingly, and the charity or love of every one of you toward each other aboundeth. Said out loud, your faith, grows exceedingly. That means it's growing not just a little bit, but a lot. The Young's Literal Translation says, increase greatly does your faith. And then God's Word says, your faith is showing remarkable growth. Amen. Your faith is showing remarkable growth. That was the God's Word translation. So, you know, you may think, well, you talk a lot about faith. There are reasons why. If you are a serious Christian, then you want to please God. Amen. And without faith, it's impossible to do so. And He has set everything up so that it requires faith. Faith is not optional with God. He requires it. And faith, though, is not this mysterious thing that many think it is. And you hear some people say, well, yeah, you know, God gave them faith. Wish I had faith like so-and-so. But you know, God didn't give me faith like that. Now you done gone to lying on God. And of course, that's mighty convenient that they have to stretch their self. Is that right? And believe God, but you don't have to do anything because God didn't give you that kind of faith. No, something's wrong with that. No, your faith, my faith in God is either increasing or growing stagnant and decreasing, depending on what we're around, what we're hearing and thinking and saying, and what we're doing. And so if you never hear the word, if you never speak the word, if you never act on your faith, it's not just going to stay where it once was. Amen. This is such a trick of the enemy. It's why so many people don't go to church. The enemy, you know, through their flesh, because maybe they're not as strong spiritually as they should be, through their flesh pressures them, don't go today. Just today. But what's going to happen next time service goes around? No need to go today. You'll go maybe next week. But then days turn into weeks, turn into months, and it's been 3 months, and you hadn't been to church. It's not just about going to church. It's about being fed. And you're not reading your Bible or you're not praying. What's happening? Your faith is being starved. And it will shrivel and weaken like anything that's not fed. We're already getting into how does faith increase? How does faith enlarge? The first point is it's got to be fed. Faith must be fed.
3: Yes.
1: And not just anything will feed your faith.
3: That's true. Yes, sir.
1: Right? Not just anything will feed your faith. Not all preaching is the same. Now, I don't claim that mine is perfect, but not all preaching is the same. Like one fellow said one time, he said, I'm trying to think when I said that. I might have been the one that said that. So. Like I said one time, I think, what are y'all laughing about? I straightened it up. I think every sermon, you know, it'd be interesting if it had a spiritual nutritional label on it. That's why I said, I was trying to think who said that, and I thought, well, I said that. If it had a spiritual nutritional label on it, you know, like the stuff in the grocery store does, you know, nutritional label. And who would be qualified to label it? I don't know. I don't think most anybody would. But, if it was honest, it would say, 10% tradition. 20% filler. Just hoopla and stuff that, you know, it's like a big wad of cotton candy. It's bright colored and it looks big and tastes sweet, but when you get through eating it, you don't have a thing. Right? 8% fear and unbelief. Sure. And then maybe you get down to X amount of percent of the Word of God. But tradition of men won't feed your faith. People talk in fear and unbelief and just, you know, natural stuff. It not only not feeds your faith, it can rob you of your faith if you listen to it. So it is very important what you hear and what you feed on week in, week out. So important to read your chapter. Right? Because what is that? What is this? You don't need a label for this. This is 100% pure Word of God, pure faith food, spirit food. 100%. Nobody else's book or message is. Everybody likes to imagine. But this is. And that's why you feed off of this primarily. And then you also need now anointed ministry. That's why God gave gifts to men. Apostles, prophets, evangelists, pastors, teachers. You need those. That's why, of course, we minister to you, Phyllis and I, and Dave and all the other guys. And while we bring in other folks and host other meetings, you hear other gifts. Hallelujah. Yes. Well, if you missed that service, your faith missed a big booster shot. Didn't it? The Lord, you know, raised up that man or woman and has trained them and put into them all these years and decades and sustained them and brought them here for you. Is that right? And gave utterance and ministered to you. It's supposed to edify and build up and strengthen our faith so that you might have come in dragging a little bit, but you leave with expectation. You leave with this confidence. It's going to be all right. It's going to be better than that. Hallelujah. You might have come in with some confusion, but you leave with clarity. And it's not because of a man or woman. It's because of the Spirit of God. It's because of the Word of God. It has fed your spirit. It has fed your faith. And you can't get your faith too much good faith food. That's one good thing about God's Word. You can't overdose on it. There are no evil side effects. None. You can't get too much faith. Have you ever met somebody who was just too encouraged? Just too encouraged, too positive, too encouraged, too much hope, too much joy, too much peace. You never met anybody like that.
0: And that concludes today's message by Brother Keith Moore. If you would like a free copy of today's teaching from the series Exceeding Growing Faith, you may call More Life Ministries at 417-334-9233. That's 417-334-9233. Just mention that you heard this message on the radio. 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Thank you for joining us today. And be sure to tune in next time for More Life Now.

Welcome to Taking Your Place in Christ. I'm Mark Hankins, and today I have a powerful message from the Word of God that I believe will bless you and will encourage you. My favorite scripture is, "Now thanks be unto God, who always causes us to triumph in Christ." And today is a day of triumph. Let's get right into the Word.

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1: He sees me.
2: Open up to 1 Corinthians chapter 13. And we've been talking about the God kind of love for several weeks. And we're going to keep doing it until we actually have a runaway service on the love of God. Amen. The love of God, or the God kind of love. And 1 Corinthians chapter 13 is one of the greatest chapters in the Bible. And it actually tells us what God not only expects from us, but what is most valuable to him. Or it also tells us what really he is most impressed with. He is most impressed with the love of God. Now, before we read 1 Corinthians 13, I want you to stay there. But if you want to turn back to John 13, you can hold on to 1 Corinthians 13, because that's the chapter we're going to look at. But John chapter 13, Jesus said, "A new commandment I give unto you." A new commandment. A new commandment. So this new commandment, what is it? Jesus said, "The new commandment I'm going to give you is that you love one another as I love you." Or the same way that I love you, I'm commanding you to love one another the same way that I love you. Then in verse 34 he says, "By this shall all men know that you are my disciples." How are they gonna know? He said all men. That would mean Christians, people in the church, people outside the church. He said, "By this shall all men know that you are my disciples." He said, "If you have love one towards another." So Jesus gave us a new commandment, and the word he used for love is the Greek word agape. The Greek word agape really was not used before Jesus's time, so it makes some Bible scholars think that the word agape is almost a new word that Jesus himself coined in a time where you had four other words for love, one meaning natural love, friendship love, sexual love, affectionate love. But Jesus used a word, which is agape, which means nothing less than the love of God, or the God kind of love, or you could say divine love. So we're going to contrast natural human love with divine love, or the God kind of love. And so Jesus said, "I'm giving you a new commandment, and that is that you agape, or you love one another the same way that I love you." He said, "This is my new commandment, and by this everybody's going to know that you're my disciple if you love one another the way that I love you." So the Greek word agape literally means the God kind of love. We know the New Testament. We have a new covenant. Jesus gave us a new testament, or a new covenant, and he gave us a new commandment. And his new commandment, or the new covenant commandment, is to walk in the love of God one towards another. Now, when Jesus came, you've got 10 commandments. The Pharisees had added over 100 additional commandments. And Jesus said, "I'm going to give you one commandment, and this one commandment will fulfill not only the 10 commandments, but it'll fulfill any other commandment that is listed in the Bible, and that is that you love one another." So he says, that's what you need to focus on, is the love of God. So the new commandment of the new covenant is that we should love one another the way that Jesus loves us. Can you say amen? Amen. So if you'll turn to 1 Corinthians chapter 13, the Apostle Paul gives us the importance, the emphasis on the love of God. Paul, in 1 Corinthians 13, is going to give us a definition of agape, the God kind of love. And we're going to read this in the King James Version first of all. But while we're reading in the King James Version, some of you, how many of you have a King James Bible? Many of you probably have a King James Bible. But the King James Version translates the word agape as charity, which is really not a great translation for the love of God. because when you and I use charity today, we think of just giving somebody a sandwich or giving somebody some clothes or giving to the poor. When really, if you'll read 1 Corinthians 13, which you will in a moment, agape is greater than charity or just giving to the poor. So agape is much bigger than just charity. The King James translators translated agape charity for one reason, because agape is always something that has to be done or expressed or an action. That means you can't say you love if you don't ever express love. Love must be expressed in words and in action, so they translated it charity. Like someone said, you could love, or you could give without loving, but you couldn't love without giving. So we're going to see this. So we're going to get a good working definition of what the God kind of love is. King James translation calls it charity, but we're just going to say love. That'd be all right? So you got your Bible, 1 Corinthians 13. Let's read, and we're going to read this whole chapter here. 1 Corinthians chapter 13 says this: though I speak with the tongues of men and of angels and have not love or charity, he said, I become as a sounding brass or a tinkling cymbal. Though I have the gift of prophecy and I understand all mysteries and all knowledge, and though I have all faith so that I could remove mountains, and if I have not love, I am nothing. And though I bestow all my goods to feed the poor, and though I give my body to be burned, if I have not love, it profiteth me nothing. Now look at verse 4 through 8, because it's going to give us love's definition, or the God kind of love or divine love. And he says this, ready? 1 Corinthians 13, verse 4. It says, love, or agape, the God kind of love, suffereth long and is kind. Now just stop right there just for a second. The first characteristic of the God kind of love, agape, which God expects us to have one toward another, he said it suffers long and it is kind. First characteristic. So a lot of times Christians will say, I love you, but. What they're really talking about is they're talking about natural human love. But natural human love runs out pretty quick. Natural human love don't have to suffer very long. And you say, you know, I've about had enough of that. Isn't that right? And so natural human love will run out. Actually, natural human love really can even turn to hatred just that fast. Somebody could say, I love you, but natural human love is always, is very conditional. I love you long as you do this and this and this, or it's I love you if you love me, or I love you and I'm expecting something from you. Isn't that right? So natural human love is very different than the God kind of love, and yet Jesus said the kind of love I'm bringing into the world is the God kind of love, and it is the number one thing that God wants from us that pleases him the most, and it's the number one thing he wants us to express in this world is the love of God. And the first thing he said is love, the God kind of love, suffers long and is what? Kind. Suffers long and is kind. Let's finish reading. He says, love envies not, love envies not, it vaunteth not itself, it's not puffed up, it doth not behave itself unseemly, it seeketh not her own, is not easily provoked, and thinketh no evil. Look at verse 5, love, the God kind of love, doth not behave itself unseemly. What does that mean? One translation said, it is not rude, are unmannerly. The God kind of love. If the love of God was dominating your life, you would learn how to behave yourself, wouldn't you? Not be rude, not to be unmannerly. What's the next part it says? It says, the love of God seeketh not her own. What does that mean? That means the love of God is not selfish. It's not, what am I going to get out of this? When am I going to get my way? I want to have my say. I want to do what I want to do. He said, but the God kind of love is not selfish. Natural human love can be very, very selfish. He said, but the God kind of love seeketh not her own, or doesn't put its own interests first. Isn't that right? He says, it seeketh not her own. It is not easily provoked. And so that's talking about you not having to throw a temper tantrum. easily provoked. The Amplified Bible says it is not touchy, or it doesn't walk around with a chip on its shoulder. Easily provoked, easily, some people just push one little button, boom, they fly off the handle. It is not easily provoked. It doesn't live constantly frustrated and angry. Let's go on. Next it says, verse 5, it thinketh no evil. Now here you've got the love of God, not only just dealing with what you say and do, but now it's talking about your thinking. The love of God thinketh. The love of God thinketh. What does it thinketh? It thinketh like love thinketh. And if you're not thinking the way love thinks, it won't be long before you'll be acting out of love. So the love of God, first of all, thinketh no evil. Now I'm going to read this in Amplified in just a second, but I want you to see it in the King James before we go any further. He says, thinketh no evil. Look at verse 6. It rejoices not in iniquity, but rejoices in the truth. One translation it says, it sees nothing to be glad about when others go wrong. It's not happy when somebody else gets in a mess, but rejoices when they get straightened out. All right, look at verse 7. Bears all things, believes all things, hopes all things, and endures all things. But look at the next three words in verse 8. It says, love, charity, agape, never fails. Never fails. Agape, what? Never what? Fails. So that if you and I majored on walking in love, well, we wouldn't fail either. The love of God never fails. Or you could say it this way. The love of God, which 1 John says God is love, right? The love of God never fails. Or you could say the love of God will work in your situation. So why do you say that? Because a lot of times people say, you know, I like all that love stuff, Pastor, but it sure won't work in my situation because you just don't know what I'm having to put up with and who I have to deal with. So don't be talking about love because you just don't know. And I tell you, if I do walk in that, people are going to run slap over me. And I tell you, In other words, what you're saying is this kind of love really won't work in my marriage, my family, my job, my situation. It really won't work. You just don't know what I'm dealing with. You're going to have a hard time arguing with God and telling him his kind of love don't work.
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1: Federal law under the Every Student Succeeds Act guarantees families the right to remove their children from schools that are considered dangerous. Well, this mechanism is called the Unsafe School Choice Option. Under this provision in the ESSA, states are required to identify unsafe schools and notify families so they can transfer to safer schools if they wish. One sticking point, however, is that states must define what qualifies as a persistently dangerous school and apply that definition honestly and consistently. Well, as covered by our education reporter, the Show Me Institute in Missouri is sounding the alarm about how current state policy makes that nearly impossible. By Missouri's standards, for a school to be labeled as unsafe, it must show a high rate of violence and meet strict expulsion thresholds for 3 years in a row. Well, the problem with this current standard is that expulsions are extremely rare. Missouri expelled zero students in 2024 and only five in 2023. When this strict standard...
2: 93.3 WHJGLP, Rockford.
3: I know this one.
4: Yes.
3: How would you guys like it if sometime me and Pastor Jerry teach together on a Wednesday? Together.
5: Cool.
3: He does it one verse and I'll do the next verse.
6: Why not?
3: Why not?
5: Yeah.
3: Yes.
6: Let's do it. Two witnesses.
3: Two different perspectives. Mm-hmm. You know who's teaching I really like? I was thinking about this week that I met, well, two guys I really like, is they're passed away, is Charles Capps.
6: Yep.
3: He had a unique way. And then Les Feldick. Mm-hmm. Remember Les Feldick? He really emphasized
7: Israel. He's on our radio today.
3: Yeah. Yeah. He really emphasized Israel and the importance of us.
5: Yes.
3: Remembering Israel and the nation of Israel and the Jewish people.
7: I thought it was a lot.
3: You know, that Paul, you know, was one of the great influences on the Jewish people because he came from that heritage and background. He came out of it.
7: Hey, Matt, is Les still alive?
3: No.
7: He isn't?
3: I think he passed away.
5: Yeah, he did.
3: A couple years ago.
5: So did Charles Capps.
3: Yeah.
7: Yeah, well, he's on the radio station.
3: Yeah.
7: I keep hearing him on there, so I think he's alive.
3: I tell you when I want that to start. Is that?
7: Yeah, I started it.
3: Oh, you already did?
7: You're live.
3: Hello. You guys want to hear a story about Charles Capps?
7: Sure.
3: I think my wife's calling. I think I'll put her on speaker. I'll just have you on speaker, babe. Yes, I will. What's his first name? Okay. And he goes surgery tomorrow?
8: Yes.
3: Okay. We'll do that right now, babe. There's a gentleman that we know. Well, we know Neek. She's a part of our family. Her dad is having heart surgery tomorrow morning. Heart surgery. Let's pray for him right now before I forget. Father, we just lift up this man. His name is Mike. Neek's dad, and Lord, I just pray that everything goes well with that heart surgery. No complications. Mercy of God on that operating table.
7: Yeah.
3: In the name of Jesus. Have mercy on him. But Lord, I ask another thing, that you open his heart spiritually.
7: Yes.
3: During this time, that his heart is opened spiritually and then becomes born again and comes to a knowledge of the truth and comes out of this situation healthy, but spiritually alive and awake in the name of Jesus,
7: yeah.
3: We pray. Visit him during this time in Jesus' name.
7: Yeah.
3: Amen.
7: Amen.
3: So you all know Charles Capps, right?
7: Yes. Yes.
3: He lived to be the age of 80. Okay? And he knew this guy's name. One of his better friends was Happy Caldwell.
5: Yeah.
3: Happy Caldwell. He called Happy Caldwell on a Friday and said, Happy, the Lord just told me that in 2 days, I'm going to go be with him and pass on. And it's going to be Sunday morning. I'm going to go be with the Lord. He goes, okay. He goes, the Lord told me I did my time. I finished my work, finished my course. And what do you think happened in 2 days? He passed away on Sunday morning in his sleep.
7: Wow.
3: Just like he told him.
7: Wow.
3: He told him. So that really impressed me because he heard the Lord's voice clearly. You can't tell somebody exactly when you're going to pass away unless you know the Lord's voice. Because the scripture says no man knows the day of his death.
7: That's right.
3: But he knew because he knew the Lord, and the Lord knew him. Amen?
7: Yeah, amen.
3: You know that scripture that says, depart from me, I never knew you, you worker of iniquity. I never knew you. It doesn't say, you never knew me. The Lord said, I never knew you. Well, I got to thinking, well, how can you not know us? You created us, God, in your likeness and your image. You know every hair on our head. Well, not so many, but... How can you say, depart from me, I never knew you? Because when you walk with somebody, live and are in love with somebody, you know each other. Mm-hmm. It's a relationship.
5: Yes.
3: Amen?
5: Yes.
3: You can know about God and say you know God, but does he know you?
5: Right.
3: In other words, are you in communication with him? Are you walking with him? That's why it says, depart from me, I never knew you, because you didn't have the time to spend with me and know me. Therefore, I didn't know you. How many realize it's important to put God one first place or second place in your life?
5: First.
3: God didn't say love the Lord your God second place in your life after you love the things of the world. No, he said love me with all your heart.
7: Yeah.
3: Anyway, we're going to turn to the book. My wife's going to, she's probably rolling her eyes right now. Yes, Diana, I am going to sing. She goes, why do you sing? Well, we're going to sing, and it's going to be in page 90. It's called Give Thanks.
7: Yes.

0: Amen. We give thanks to the Lord in all things.
1: Yeah.
0: You know, one thing, I know the longer that you walk with the Lord, the more decades and years you walk with the Lord, you realize when you're around other Christians, those that are grateful and thankful for salvation and grateful for God's mercy in their life and His grace, they're better to be around those type of people.
1: Amen.
0: You're thankful, you're grateful every day, just for the little things. How many are grateful today that the sky is blue and the grass is green and the flowers are blue? Amen. It was warm out. We were at Walmart earlier. You know how cold Walmart is, especially the grocery store section. Practically got to put on a snowmobile suit. It's really cold. When you walk out, it felt good to walk out of that building today, and it felt warm. I said, thank you, Jesus, for that that warmth. It's not running to your car because you're freezing cold. Amen. So, I think we'll try one more song here. 128. I might need some help here, Brenda, even though this is a common song. You guys know this one. Turn your eyes upon Jesus. Remember what I shared Sunday morning, the last two Sundays that I preached? I emphasized that we as Christians need to really set our mind and our eyes and our fix on things that are heavenly, not on the earthly things. You know, fix your gaze on Jesus, the author and finisher of your faith, and He's not on earth. He's in heaven. He's at the right hand of the Father, who's on the throne, because He's the King of all kings and the Lord of all lords. But we are to set our mind on things that are not temporary and earthly, but on things that are eternal, right?
1: Right.
0: It's not easy to do. We live in a very materialistic world, and everything is based on what you see with your eyes, the lust of the eyes, the lust of the flesh, and the pride of life. But as Christians, we are to turn our eyes upon Jesus.
1: Yeah.
0: And He is, say this with me, Jesus,
2: Jesus
0: is the Alpha,
2: the Alpha
0: and Omega.
2: And Omega.
0: Amen. Amen. Let's sing this together. Turn your eyes upon Jesus.

0: Jesus.
1: Thank you, Lord.
0: I cannot even imagine that day. Can you guys, the day you look right into his eyes, the love that he will have will be overwhelming.
1: Yeah.
0: I remember saying this years ago. I thought I was contemplating the Lord. What's it says? No eye has seen, no ear has heard, no mind can conceive, no heart has conceived. No one's ever seen what God has in store for those that love him and adore him and follow him and walk with him and keep his commandments. Amen.
2: Yes.
0: No one can comprehend what we are about to see when we get to heaven. And then I thought, but man, when I look into your eyes, the love is going to be overwhelming. We're going to see a lot of beautiful things in heaven. We're going to see colors and hear noises and hear singing and things that we've never seen or can even imagine. But I think what's going to be the greatest thing in heaven is love. The love of God will be so overwhelming. And the love that emulates from Jesus. Because he's the one that laid his life down for us. He did everything for us. Without Jesus, we have nothing.
1: Yeah.
0: Even if you have God the Father, but he didn't send the Son, you'd never see the Father.
2: Right.
0: I'm going to say that again. You have a wonderful Father in heaven who's the creator of all things and created all the stars and the moon and the sun and the galaxies. But if you don't have Jesus, you don't have the Father. Because Jesus said the only way to get to the Father is one way. Mm-hmm. And it's not through Van Gelder bus.
2: No.
0: How do you get to the Father?
2: Through the Son.
0: Through Jesus Christ. Now, why do you want to go to the Father? What's so big? What's the great thing about going to the Father? He's the Father.
2: Yes.
0: And the prodigal son, the son came back because he wanted to see who?
2: Father.
0: The Father. And the Father, did he welcome him back?
2: Yes,
0: he did.
2: Yes.
0: Did he deserve it?
2: Yes.
0: No, but God's grace and mercy says that I see you the way you are because I see Jesus in you.
2: Yes.
0: And the blood covers you and washes you. Look, even if they're looking on the camera there, that right there, what color is that? Not this. White. That's how clean our sin is before the Father. Not because of our goodness, not because we go to church on Wednesday, you go to read your Bible or go to church every Sunday. Your blood, your sin is white because of the blood of the Lamb, the blood of Jesus. Amen. Hallelujah.
1: Yeah.
0: How many brought their Bibles? Wow. How many of you watching me right now have a Bible? If you do, open it. If you open your Bibles, we're going to go to 2 Corinthians chapter 5. We're going to stay right here tonight. 2 Corinthians chapter 5. Who wrote this book? Does anybody know who wrote 2 Corinthians?
2: Paul.
0: Under the unction of what? Head knowledge? PhD, a master's in theology. How did Paul write it? Unction of the Holy Spirit. The scriptures are quick and powerful and sharper than any two-edged sword. Can I hear an amen?
1: Amen.
0: And it's written, God's word is written by earthly men or holy men?
2: Holy
0: men who were inspired by the Holy Spirit. And the Holy Spirit teaches us all things. And he was teaching through Paul, and he had Paul write this down. 2 Corinthians 5, starting in verse 1. For we know that if our earthly house, which is our physical body, this tent, is destroyed. Say this with me. Big deal. Say that with me. Big deal. Your earthly body and your tent is going to be destroyed. Amen? 2 Corinthians chapter 5. 2 Corinthians 5, start in verse 1, right at the beginning, you guys. And I asked a pastor friend of mine, Pastor Jerry, I asked another pastor one time, because nowadays, what do most people do when somebody passes away? Do they bury them and put them in a casket, or do they cremate? What's the majority?
2: Cremation.
0: Why is that?
2: Cheaper.
0: Less expensive. So I asked a pastor friend, I said, what do you think of this? And I was astounded at the thing I heard. Well, Matt, you came from dust, I came from dust of the earth, and you're going to return to dust. What happens when somebody's cremated? They're made into dust, right? Ashes, dust. You came from dust, and you're going to return to dust. And then, I'm not for sure. I don't want to say this is an absolute, but if I remember my correctly, I think it was Pastor Jack Hayford. He passed away, but he had a wonderful church in California. I'm pretty sure he's the one that said concerning this,

0: Why is that? Because he's God and we're not. He's greater. He creates all things. Anyway, that was just a side note. For we know that our earthly house, this tent, is destroyed. We have a building from where? From God. Because it talks about in this chapter, we're going to read it later, but we get a new heart, a new spirit. We become what? Religious? How do we get a new heart, a new spirit? Being religious and being good? Nope. By being born again. Say this with me. Being born again is simply being born from above. Born from above. You're born again. Have a building from God, a house not made with hands, eternal in the heavens. Aren't you glad that one day, if you're a believer, look at me now, if you're a believer and those listening, you will have eternal life through Jesus Christ. He came that you might have life and have it more abundantly, but also he who is the way, the truth, and the life, he came to give you and I eternal life so that we can live eternally with God. That's the free gift of eternal life. Eternal in the heavens. Verse 2, for in this we groan. What's this mean? What does he mean, in this we groan? What do you think Paul means for in this we groan? In groan. What are we talking about? In what? In your body. Look at me, you guys. I'm 61. I'm fit. I look fit, right?
1: Yeah.
0: Now watch. When I go like that, oh, you have no idea how much my back hurts. That's what Paul's talking about. In this tent, this earthly tent, if I go like this, oh, it hurts right there. That's what he's talking about. In this earthly tent, we're going to groan. You're going to have aches and pains. You're going to have soreness. You're going to have whatever going on where? In your mortal body. But you know what? One day we're not going to have it anymore. We're going to have a new body. We're going to have a new mind. Everything's going to be brand new. Wow. Can you imagine? It's not definite in the scripture. Nobody knows. If you hear somebody that says, oh, it's going to be the... No, it's speculation. I don't care who the pastor is, who the preacher is. I don't know the verse. Maybe I'm mistaken, but they always say, well, how old will we be when we have that new body? How old will we be in heaven for eternity? And most pastors and preachers say, usually in your late 20s to early 30s, in your, say this with me, prime. When you're in your prime. But up there, it's not based on looks. Here on earth, everything is looks and wealth and money and things that are what? Temporary. Amen. How many of you look the same as you did when you were in your 20s? Not one of us. Marshall raised his hand. Say this with me. Repaint. Say repaint. You thinner. Repaint you thinner. You don't look the same, Marshall, as you did. So most people speculate that it'll be, haven't you heard that, Pastor Jerry? Late 20s, 30-ish. That's probably what. And I'm a firm believer in this. Now, how many Christians are on earth right now, do you think? Believers, true believers. Millions. There's probably a few million. And how many have passed away in all the centuries past? A lot of Christians are with the Lord. They already passed away. I firmly believe we are one in Christ. We are one in God, one mind, one spirit in heaven. I firmly believe that people that you and I have never met back in the 1500s, 1600s, 1300s, that are believers, you and I are going to know them just like the back of our hand. As soon as we're in heaven, we're going to know each other. I believe we're going to have that knowledge. That we're going to, it's going to be, what's the right word? When you have that close-knit, intimate family, you just know each other. I think it's going to be like that in heaven. We're all going to know each other. There's going to be so much great love for each other. No judgment, no criticism, no envy, no jealousy, no criticism, no backstabbing, no gossiping in heaven, no jealousy in heaven,
2: no greed, no unforgiveness,
0: no unforgiveness, no resentment, no bitterness, no hate, no anger. Oh my

0: this, we're going to love each other like you would not believe. Mm-hmm. And no lust.
1: Right.
0: There'll be none of that. Nope. And look, and don't forget this one. There'll be none of this in heaven. I'm talking about with other believers in heaven. No selfishness. Not one bit of selfishness or self-centeredness in heaven. None. Zero. We are going to have great love for each other in heaven and love for God and love for Jesus. And I'm telling you what, no wonder Jesus emphasized, go and preach the gospel so that others can experience what you're about to experience for eternity. Because the other way to go to hell for eternity is complete opposite. Listen to what I'm about to say. You've heard Pastor Jerry say this. And what he said and what I'm about to say is the absolute truth. Absolute truth. Based not on our theology or our head knowledge, but based out of what? The Bible. The Bible says that those that go to hell for eternity is complete torment. Day and night. The worm never dies. There'll be weeping and gnashing of teeth. They'll be just excruciated, tormented day and night. Why? For one, they rejected God and God isn't there anymore. God's not going to be there. I'm telling you. They're not going to feel his love, his peace, his grace, his mercy. Zero. Zero, zero. So it'll be torment day and night, weeping and gnashing of teeth for those that go to hell and reject Jesus Christ. And that's the only sin that sends anybody to hell. It's not anything that you think. It's rejecting what Jesus did for you. Because he did everything for them. And then they rejected him. So there'll be weeping, gnashing of teeth. And there'll be torment day and night. And listen, the worm never dies because they sin the sin of death. But get this, what I just talked about in heaven with all the believers, that great love we're going to have and know each other by the millions, in hell, you're alone. You are by yourself. That's the torment. The torment, and the demons will be tormenting them who are in hell for eternity. They'll be tormenting them day and night, constantly. And probably, more than likely, in a little black, tiny cell for eternity because they didn't receive Christ as their Savior. No wonder Jesus said, go and preach the gospel. Go tell them the good news of and what I've done for them, that I died for them and rose again for them so that they can have eternal life. It's a free gift. My goodness, I don't have to earn it. I already paid everything. No wonder he said it's finished at the cross. It's the sin of rejecting Jesus while they'll be tormented. So that should break our heart.
1: Yes.
0: To think of anybody that you know right now on this earth that's alive with blood flowing in their vein, you should be pleading with God that they will come to a knowledge of the truth, be saved, that their name somehow, some way, is written in the book of life before they breathe their last breath, that they don't die and go to where that place is of torment. Because you don't get a second chance. That's the problem. You don't get another way. Mm-hmm. Think of all those people that are very wealthy right now, that are attractive, wealthy, and famous. Their health is going to be 10 times worse because they had everything that they wanted in life. They had the red carpet rolled out before them. They didn't hardly have to do anything. And everything was practically given to a lot of people that have died already that were famous and wealthy and well-known. And they had the world by the tail. But in reality, listen, the world had them by the tail. They thought they had the world by the tail. No, the world had them by the tail. Right tail flipping them right where torment for all of eternity. Because they were deceived and they bought the lie that this life is about temporary things. It's about what you have, what you look like, what you own, what your accumulation of wealth is. That's all temporary.
1: Yes.
0: And Paul right here, he's talking about our earthly house, this tent, is going to be destroyed. But we have a building from God that is made with not with hands, but eternal in the heavens. For in this we groan earnestly, desiring to be clothed with our habitation, which is from heaven. In other words, Paul is saying this, we groan earnestly, I can't wait. You should be saying this, to live as Christ, and to die is gain. This body's going to get older. It's going to get sore. The bones are going to get a little weaker. Muscles won't be as strong. My skin's going to sag. I'll lose some hair, whatever. So what? What matters is what's your inner man like? Your real beauty, your real how beautiful you are as a person is not on the outside.
1: That's right.
0: Your beauty is who you are on the inside. Mm-hmm. Amen? Yeah. It's not on what you look like on the outside. It's what you'll have on the inside. Do you have Jesus, and is your heart and your spirit beautiful? Amen?
1: Yes.
0: And the only way you have a beautiful heart and a beautiful spirit is the one that lives in you, the hope of glory. Amen?
1: Yes.
0: Is that, I know Pastor Jerry knows this verse. I don't mean to get sidetracked, but let's look real quick. I believe it's Galatians. I hope. Or no, I think it might be. Yep, it is. I'm glad I was going to say Galatians, but it's Colossians 1:27. Turn real quick with me there. Colossians 1:27. To them, God willed to make known what are the riches of the glory of this mystery among the Gentiles, which is Christ in you, the hope of glory. The mystery which has been hidden from ages, from generations, but has now been revealed to his saints. To them God willed to make known what are the riches of the glory of this mystery among the Gentiles, which is Christ in you. That's a mystery that's been revealed. That no, all the prophets and those that prophesied of Jesus coming, remember on Sunday I talked about some of the prophecies hundreds of years before Jesus' birth, being born of a virgin, coming, and he was going to be slaughtered, and he was going to, you know, have stripes on his back and bruises and wounds for our sins and transgressions. All those prophecies that were given hundreds of years prior. Well, now Paul is saying there in Colossians, the mystery's been revealed. Not only do we talk about what is coming, he already came and he died and rose again. Now he says this, I knock on the door of your heart. Every human being, I'm knocking on the door of your heart because I love you and I created you and I want you to be with me. I'm knocking. And anyone who opens their heart to me and invites me in, he will not reject. But you have to open the door of your heart. Amen? He's a gentleman. He's a gentleman. He will not force himself on nobody. He has given every human being a will to choose or reject him. So he's knocking because he doesn't want anybody to perish. When you don't think God is reaching somebody because they're so deep and dark into sin, trust me, the Lord has been trying to get through to them.
1: Yes.
0: Otherwise, God is saying that it's not true. Well, what it is true what he said. I am knocking on their heart. And if they will open up, I will come and live inside of them.
1: Yes.
0: And if they invite me in, I will come. He will not reject anybody that way, but they have to invite. God, we are God, we don't seek after God. God seeks after us. Amen? Notice the scripture didn't say to anyone who comes and knocks on the door of heaven, I'll open the door. No, he's knocking on your door. He's knocking on your house. Hello? I'm wanting to come in. I want to live inside of you. I created you. And not only that, I want you to have me inside of you so that you can be with me for all of eternity. Because it breaks my heart to see you go to hell for eternity. Because you're my creation. I love you. Me and Diana know of a little, and you know, you pray for her too, Renee. A little 20-month-old little girl, a little Hispanic girl passed away. 20 months. She only lived less than 2 years. Now you don't think the Lord didn't just instantly receive her into heaven? Absolutely. We don't know the accountable age. It's probably different for everybody, I'm guessing. I'm guessing it is a little bit different. It might be, for some, it might be a five-year-old. God might say, well, another person, they're a little bit slower, or their comprehension might be a little different. It might be seven or eight. You know, only God is the judge of that. Amen? We like to think we are sometimes, don't we? You worry about your own soul. You work out whose salvation with fear and trembling. Whose salvation do you work out? Your neighbors, your spouses, your friend, your coworker? Whose salvation do you work out? You work your own salvation with fear and trembling. Amen. Back to Corinthians. For we earnestly strive to be clothed with this habitation which is from heaven. If indeed, having been clothed, we shall not be found naked. For we who are in this tent groan. What's he talking about groaning? You should want to leave earth, which is not your home. Say this with me. I am not home. This earth is not your home. You're an alien. You're a pilgrim. You are, say this with me, passing through. You're passing through. This is not your home. This is a temporary place. And we should be groaning and looking forward to the return of Christ. Say this with me, Maranatha.
1: Maranatha.
0: Maranatha.
2: Maranatha.
0: Come quickly,
2: Lord Jesus.
0: Maranatha, Maranatha. Come quickly, Lord Jesus. You as a believer and me as a believer, we should want his return to come quickly. Why? This isn't your home. Earth isn't your place to live for eternity. You should want to be where he is. Amen? How many of you would like to live where there's no more pain, sickness, sorrow, or death? No disease. No worry, no fears, no anxiety. Never, not nothing. I'd rather be there than here, wouldn't you?
1: Yes. Oh, what a day that will be.
0: You what a day that will be. Amen. And be saved.

0: Because he lives, we can face tomorrow. Amen. And man,
1: it's because our body's limited. We're limited in this body. Right?
0: Yes, yes, we are. We're very limited.
1: And as the older we get, the more limitation we have.
0: Right.
1: Right.
0: How many of you, if you're over 40, 50, you're in your 60s or wherever, anybody listening to, you have to realize, don't say you don't. I'm 61, I realize, Diane, I know you're listening, she's probably saying, yeah, it's definitely true. Your memory is not the same. You think it might be, but your cognitive health does not go this way. It goes this way a little bit. Amen? I've known a lot of godly people, and some of the pastor friends I've had, their cognitive, it doesn't go this way. It kind of goes a little bit that way. I don't have as sharp as a memory as I did when I was in my 20s and 30s. I don't use Prevagen. Why do you think I don't use Prevagen? Hello, $60 a bottle? Are you kidding me? I mean, I could see $59.
2: Has it worked?
1: It costs more than that.
3: Probably anyway.
0: Yeah, but I'm just saying.
1: Yeah,
0: the point is, don't focus on this earth being such a place where you never want to leave. You should want to say bye-bye. Does that mean that you want to be depressed and suicidal? Absolutely not. And does that mean you also that you don't want to live every day with joy and gladness and fulfillment? No, absolutely not. But realize spiritually, before I know it, I'm in glory. I'm going to be with the Lord. This place isn't my home. I mean, I don't like winter. Because you don't have the green grass, you don't have the trees full of bloom, you don't have beautiful flowers, you don't have the beauty of it. It's all brown and death, kind of like everything's gone. In heaven, it's going to be glorious. Amen?
1: Yes.
0: Amen. So Paul's saying in this right here that we should be groaning, for our habitation is from heaven, if indeed having been clothed. For we who are in this tent groan, being burdened, not because we want to be unclothed, but further clothed, that mortality may be swallowed up by life. You're an immortal being. All these Marvel movies is all about being immortal. Being some powerful force that I'm an immortal being. I'm one of the Marvel characters that I live for. And they're basically what Hollywood is saying is deep down, everybody wants to be an immortal. Mm-hmm. Not a mortal, an immortal. Mm-hmm. Everybody wants to live forever. But not everybody wants to leave their sin and give their life to Jesus so you can be immortal. Ooh, man, what I just said is true. Not everybody wants to leave their life of sin and let that morality go, that immorality, that selfishness and pride and the ways of the world go so that you can become immortal and live forever with God. That's what he created us to be, was with him forever. Say this with me. God in heaven,
4: amen,
0: definitely,
4: definitely
0: wants
4: a
0: big family.
4: Big family.
0: The bigger,
4: the better.
0: How do I know that? Go to the book of Genesis. What did Jesus say? Well, he actually did say, but God said this, go and multiply. So 7 times 7 is what? 14? That's addition. That's adding. God didn't say go and add. He said multiply the earth. 7 times 7 is 49. 7 plus 7 is 14. Big difference. When God said multiply, he said go and put a bunch of people on the earth that I created so that I can have a big family. Because I love my creation. He loves people. God loves what he created. And he wants more and more and more. And sometimes people will say, well, heaven's going to be too crowded. We won't have no room up there. That's the biggest lie I've ever heard. I can't remember how many millions of people you could put in the entire state of Florida and there's still plenty of room. Millions. There's not millions of people that live in Florida, not tens of millions. I think there's 40 million in California. That's, but if you take 100 to 200 million in Florida, it's still enough room for people to live. And you think heaven's going to be bigger than Florida? Yes. That's a lie. God wants not a few thousand in heaven. God wants millions in heaven. Millions and millions and millions, because he loves mankind. He loves what he created. Every single little child that's ever been born or will be born, whether out of wedlock, whether raped, incest, God absolutely loves that little child beyond comprehension, more than you can even imagine. That doesn't mean the mother and the father love that child the way they should. You realize how much child abuse there is? It's ridiculous, the abuse that kids have nowadays. The abuse is just, it's been going on for decades. Decades and decades. It's just, it's got to break the heart of God. He sees everything. Anyway, for we have this tent and we groan, being burdened, not because we want to be unclothed, but further clothed, that mortality, may be swallowed up by life. Now he, the capital letter he who has prepared us for this very thing is who?
2: God,
0: it says, verse 5. He's prepared what? This eternal clothing that we're going to have, this new tent, is God, who also has given us the Spirit as a what? Guarantee. Say this with me, down payment. Down payment. He's given the down payment of the Holy Spirit. Now, the Holy Spirit, is the Holy Spirit just an energy and a force that Jehovah's Witnesses say?
1: No.
0: Is the Holy Spirit a person?
1: Yes.
0: Yes, he is a person. The Holy Spirit is a person. And if you're a born-again Christian, not Mormon, not Buddhist, not believing in Allah, you're a born-again Christian, a follower, a disciple of who? The Lord Jesus Christ. Where does the Holy Spirit reside if you're a true Christian? He lives inside of you. Christ is in you, the hope of glory, and where Christ is, the Holy Spirit is. The Father, the Son, and the Holy Spirit are one. They're the same. Rain, snow, and sleet is all water. It's just different forms. Rain, snow, and sleet is all water. It's different forms. God, the Holy Spirit is inside of you. Jesus lives inside of you. So we have this guarantee on the inside of us. You will, John said that you will know, that you might know you have eternal life. Say this with me. I don't want to hope I'm saved. I want to know I'm saved. You don't hope you're saved. You should know if you're saved. Well, somebody says to you this, brother so-and-so or sister so-and-so, and they come up to you and they say, now how do you know you're saved? How do you know you are? How can you prove? How do you know? That's very simple. I know because it's not based on what I do or what I've done. My faith is in the one that died for me, and I asked him to come and live in me and forgive me and to cleanse me of all my sin, and he lives inside of me. Well, how do you know that? It's a witness inside of me. It's something deep down in your spirit that tells you you're a child of God. Amen?
2: Yes.
0: Does that mean you're perfect? Nope. You're going to fall short. You're going to sin. You're going to stumble. You're going to do wrong. More than right sometimes. But that doesn't mean you're an unbeliever. You just ask God to forgive you. And remember what I said in a testimony a long time ago. Back in the 90s, I had this guy from Europe. He was 91 years old, and he was an atheist. And I was in his living room. And I've shared this before. I'll share it again. And I couldn't get anywhere with him with the gospel. His wall was up. Nope, don't believe it. He was just one of these tough-looking, stout European type guys. And he just, nope, I don't believe it. I believe it's all baloney. All that Bible stuff and all that. And I couldn't get anywhere with him, witnessing to him, trying to get him to give his life to Christ. So I got frustrated and I said, well, I got to get going. And then I walked outside of his house, the side door, and by his driveway, and it was a day like this, a little warmer, and the wind was blowing pretty good, and I, that's back when I had a little hair, and I stepped out, and my hair was blowing in the wind, and I said his name, and I said, "Do you feel that wind?" He goes, "Of course I feel that wind." I go, "Boy, it feels good, don't?" He goes, "Yeah, it feels nice." And I go, "Well, how do you know there's wind?" And he goes, "What do you mean, how do I know?" I said, "Well, how do you know?" He goes, "Because I can feel it." And I said, "That's how I know there's a God. I don't see the wind, but I have never seen God, but he lives inside of me. And I know that he's real because I can feel him inside of me. Just like you feel the wind and you can't see the wind, I've never seen God, but I believe he lives inside of me. Because it's a witness inside of me." And I walked away. That was all I did. I knew that that's all he needed. And I pray that that man went inside and said, "That's very true." And I hope and pray he gave his life to Jesus. You want to know why I hope? Because he was older. He was in his 90s. And I went back a year later. I was in that area and I walked up and somebody else was around that neighborhood. I said, "That guy still lives?" "No, he passed away about a year ago." About the time I was witnessing to him. They said, "No, he passed away." And I hope and pray one day I see that man in heaven.
1: Amen.
0: Now remember what I said earlier tonight. I believe we're going to know everybody. It's not going to be, "You look familiar." No, it's going to be, "I'm going to say his name. He's going to know my name. We're going to be able to remember the day in the 1990s I was at his house. And he's going to say, 'I remember you because you shared the gospel with me.'" Now, I'm not saying he did give his life to the Lord, but I hope and pray that day comes. Mm-hmm. Amen. Now, there is a 91-year-old lady from Rockford I know is going to be in heaven. Because when I had a juice route back in the 80s, remember home juice?
1: Mm-hmm.
0: Remember, you used to have the glass bottles, and I would drop them off at people's house, and they had their little basket, their little silver thing, and I'd put them in there, put the milk in there, the orange juice, leave it on the thing. But I would also go to people's apartments, the high rises in Rockford. This is back in 89, 90. And they would order, because they couldn't go to the grocery store. And there was a 91-year-old lady at one of the high rises that just before you go over, what's that bridge over the river?
1: Whitman.
0: What, that little high rise there, the apartments?
1: Yeah.
0: She lived in that apartment. And I would witness to her over and over. And then finally, one day, I'm sitting in the apartment, and I said, "Would you like to give your life to Jesus? Would you like to be saved?" And she said, "Yes." I said, "I want to pray with you. Are you afraid to die?" "Yes, I am afraid, man. I am afraid to die." I said, "You don't have to be afraid to die. Jesus paid a price for you. But you got to invite him in. He loves you and gave his life for you." And I shared the gospel with her, prayed with her in her apartment. That 91-year-old lady gave her life to Jesus. And on another route, the same route ahead, but in a different area, she lived off of 11th Street going north before Charles Street. To the right, it would be to the east, and a house back in there off of 11th Street. And I would deliver to her house. I'd knock on her door, and I would deliver. And she had a little bench thing in her front door. You know, you walk in the front door, and there's a little bench. And we'd sit there and chit-chat. I would go once a week, and we'd talk. And I would share about the Lord with her. And she was a Lutheran. And then one day, I'm sitting on the bench with her. And she was 87 or 80. I think she was 88. And I said, "Would you like to make sure you're going to heaven instead of just hoping?" She goes, "Yeah, I would like to know." I said, "Well, this is how you know." And I shared the gospel with her. I said, "Do you want to pray right now and ask Jesus into your heart?" She said, "Yes." So we prayed right there on that bench in her house. And she gave her life to Jesus, that 88-year-old. The 91-year-old and the 88-year-old, I know I'm going to see in heaven. Because Jesus said, if you open up the door and ask me to come and live inside of you, he's not going to reject. He's going to come in and live inside of them. Amen?
2: Amen.
0: Did Jesus die for the righteous or the unrighteous? The sinless or the sinner?
1: The sinner.
0: The sinner. Christ in you, the hope of glory. While you and I were yet sinners, Christ died for us. God's love compels us to be reconciled to God. Why? So that we don't go to hell. So that we go to heaven and have eternal life. That's the truth. God's love compels us. And God was in Christ reconciling the world to himself. God, the Father, was in Jesus on the earth compelling men to be reconciled. to him, the Father, so that they can be with him forever. Because of what? L-O-V-E. Because of love. God's love for mankind. Amen. Aren't you glad Jesus came?
1: Yes.
0: Hallelujah. Because he lives, you can do what? Face tomorrow. Now, why doesn't the song say, because he lives, I thank God for yesterday? No. Because he lives, I can face tomorrow. Because yesterday, can you get yesterday back?
3: No.
0: No? What was yesterday? April
1: 21st.
0: Today's the 22nd, right? Mm-hmm. Are you ever going to get April 21st, 2026 back? Ever? No. Can you go back and get it?
1: No.
0: No, it's already done. You'll never get that day back. Ever. It's history. His story. You can't get it back. And you don't know what next week will be. You don't know if you're going to even be here in 2027 or 2028. So you live for today. You live for Jesus today. Amen? Because you don't know what's going to happen tomorrow, but you can't get yesterday back. So you don't live in the past. You say, today I take my stand in Christ, which is in grace and mercy, and I'm going to live my life for him today. Today. I can't get my yesterdays back. They're gone. My mistakes, my failures, my foolishness, whatever you did, you can't get it back. Your regrets, you can't get them back. You never will. So you let it go. Forget those things and let it go. Let it go. And then you say, you know what? Today is the day the Lord has made. I'm going to live my life today for God. And tomorrow comes, you do the same thing, and you live for him the next day, and the next day, and the next day. You keep following Christ. Amen?
5: Amen.
0: Amen. Is it easy? No, I always say it's not easy. Otherwise, Jesus would have said in Matthew chapter 7, he would have said, broad and wide is the way to eternal life, and many find it if they want pleasure and fun and sin, because I'll forgive them. There's no big deal. No, he didn't say that. He said, narrow is the way that leads to eternal life, and few find it. And the narrow path, the narrow way leads to a narrow gate. How many want to enter the gates of heaven? You want to go in the gate. You want to get in the gate. And you don't get it by works of righteousness, lest you boast and are arrogant about it. You do it by God's grace and mercy. Amen? With fear of God in your heart and your spirit, right? And you got to hate evil in your heart. You got to hate the world and hate evil in your heart. That's called understanding. Say, in all my getting, say it with me, in all my getting, I must get understanding. Which is the hatred of evil. You hate evil. You abhor it. You abhor all evil. And say, God, keep me from the evil one. Because he wants to steal, kill, and destroy you in any way he can. So you constantly have to say, God, keep me from the evil one. Keep me from all evil. Because this world is full of it.
1: Yes.
0: Amen. I know I think differently. I kind of think strange maybe a little bit. But I'm coming to church tonight, and I go past the church here, and I'm turning on Pelly Road here, and I seen two cars on Pelly Road. And as soon as I looked at both of the people in the cars, I thought, what are the chances of them being born again? The farthest thing from their mind is going to church or eternity, more than likely. I'm just saying more than likely. I mean, and it just... Imagine the thousands just in Rockford area that the farthest thing from their mind is eternity and Jesus Christ and what he did for them. Their mind is on what? The things of this earth. Temporary things.
1: Yes.
0: But you and I can be a light in the darkness. We can be witnesses and ambassadors for Christ so that they can bring your life should bring others to Christ. What, the way you and I live should at least bring somebody to the knowledge of the truth, because they see Christ in you. Yeah. They see your mercy. They see your kindness. They see your patience. They see your goodness. They see your faithfulness. They see your mercy, how merciful you are, how compassionate you are. they see how slow to anger you are, or they just see Christ in you. That something compels them. What is it? Something's different about you. Well, you should be different. You're a peculiar person because you belong to who? The Lord. Amen. Father, right now, I just pray that each one of us will be a witness, an ambassador, and a light in this dark world, God. That at least one will come to Christ before they die because of our life. May our lives touch the lives of other people on this earth for eternity. That's what we pray, Father. And we know that this earthly tent, this body is temporary. But Lord, we want to thank you for the eternal tent. The eternal tent, the immortality that we have, the immortality that we shall live forever because Christ is in us. And Christ shall live forever. And we shall be with the Lord forever and ever and ever for all of eternity because of God's mercy through Jesus Christ. Hallelujah. Amen and amen. If you're listening on the radio or the internet and you have not given your life to Jesus, I want to plead with you and implore you to get your heart right with God. To do what you need to do to get your right heart right with the living God. Don't put it off another day. Today is the day for salvation. Now is the appointed time. You may not have tomorrow. There's no guarantee. Do you realize how many people are going to die between tonight is almost 7 o'clock. In 24 hours from now, listen, in 24 hours from now, around the entire earth, on average, more than 200,000 people will pass away on earth in the next 24 hours. That's on the average how many people die every 24 hours. 200,000 people on the earth will die before tomorrow night. That's a lot of people. Times 7 days is how many people? 200,000 times 7. It's a lot. A lot of people. Times 4 weeks a month. Times 12 months. In a year from now, millions will leave this earth. And most of them will leave without Christ in their heart. How do I know that? You're judging people, Matt. How do you know? You're not the judge. You're not God. No, I'm not. I'm not the judge. But I know what the Bible says. Jesus said, many are called, but few are chosen. The way to eternal life, very few find it. Why? Because you have to take up your cross and follow Jesus daily, not when you feel like it.
3: 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Dear Heavenly Father, I'm a sinner and lost, but I believe that the Lord Jesus Christ died on the cross for me, and that He rose from the dead on the third day, and right now I receive the Lord Jesus Christ as my personal Savior and Lord. Thank you, Lord, for saving me. Our phone number is 962-1477. 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
5: Hi, I'm Todd Nettleton, and this is the Voice of the Martyrs Radio. In Yemen, Raisha became a follower of Christ and began sharing the gospel with her mother, Layla, and her younger sister, Asman. Both came to faith in Christ, and the three women committed to reading the Bible together. But one day, Raisha's father discovered her Bible. He harshly interrogated her, demanding she renounce her faith. When Raisha refused, he beat her. Then he learned his wife and younger daughter had also become Christians. Enraged, he kicked all three women out of their home. Pray for Raisha, Layla, and Asman's faith to remain strong as they face this trial. Pray also for provision and wisdom as they rebuild their lives.
6: I will not let my brothers and sisters suffer in silence, nor will I let them suffer alone. 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
7: The lightning strike threw him across the room, and now he was hovering over his own lifeless body.
8: Cast yourself in.
7: The storm was raging over the military base where Officer Iman lived. As he grabbed the two-way radio to check in with his soldiers on duty, that's when lightning struck him and when he had his out-of-body experience. Minutes later, he came to and was shaken. As a devout Muslim, he believed Allah was pleased with him, but now Iman was sure that Allah was furious. The fear paralyzed him. 2 days later, he felt prompted to turn off the main road with his motorcycle into a field. That's when he saw a small gathering of Jesus followers singing under a shelter. He felt drawn to them. He felt their love, and that freed Iman to share his deep fears. They prayed for him, and as they finished, he asked, "How can I be free from this fear of judgment?" As they shared the gospel, Iman opened his heart, and Jesus filled him with the perfect love that forever drives out fear. Jesus is pouring out his love in the Muslim world. Join him, frontiersusa.org.
8: Hi, I'm Pastor Keith Manley with today's reflection of grace. You know, friend, prayer is our direct hotline with God. It's our way of communicating to him, a powerful tool that brings comfort, clarity, and connection. Jesus himself taught us in Matthew 7 and verse 7, "Ask and it will be given to you. 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It doesn't have to be elaborate. 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
10: Why then are you contemplating changing what is worth to something that is less worth? These Israelites, like many today, were contemplating leaving the new faith and go back to the law. In the same way that today, some are slowly drifting away from the faith to go back to what? To the world.
11: When we contemplate leaving the word for the world, we have perhaps been doing some personal calculations. How valuable has the faith been to me? What has it done for me in order that I might measure my own worth? Often one may leave the faith because one receives a higher sense of self-esteem from another community. And when it comes to work-oriented faith systems, that makes things a lot easier. The more I do, the more I'm appreciated. And the more I'm appreciated, the more I fit in and the happier I am. After all, who wants to be an outcast? The problem is, the more we are seeking self-worth from others, the more we will become slaves to the opinion of others. It is to no one's surprise that the book of Hebrews will often address the issue of reaching out and helping and loving one another as an act of obedience in our faith that will keep us strong and bonded. If we can appreciate the incredible value of the Word, which tells us how much worth we have in God's eyes, and how great it would be if we could see, no greater buildup of self-worth could be appreciated than what was demonstrated through Yeshua and his humiliation and suffering on our account. Do you want to feel good about yourself? Then let's realize how we are all equal in God's eyes, and God wants us to value each other as much as he values each one of us. God is not a respecter of persons. So it's not self-worth we should be seeking, but humility and raising Yeshua to his valued position. He owns us and loves us. So let's not fight with God. Let's give up our rights on self-ownership and give God the glory. Welcome to Shalom Ariel, and welcome to our continuing study in the book of Hebrews with Messianic leader Jacques Isaac Gabizon. Be blessed as you listen in, and Shalom.
10: And it is surprising to see that some rabbis saw in Moses a miraculous birth. According to David Dobie in his book, The New Testament and Rabbinical Judaism, there is in Judaism a belief of conception without a human father, just like we have it in the Gospels. They say that Moses was born only from a woman, when marital union could not have taken place because the Egyptian at that time would kill all the male child. So the parents were refraining from having children. So they say that Moses' birth was miraculous, just like that of Jesus. And so you see, when the gospel was written, people made that connection, perhaps. See how prominent was Moses to the people of the time? The writer of Hebrews needed to address this issue very seriously. But without going into the book of Hebrews, the testimony of the Torah clearly puts the Messiah above Moses. Remember, that great prophecy of Deuteronomy 18. By the way, he speaks in the same way as the book of Hebrews speaks. It is the same author, the Spirit of God. There we read in verse 15, "The Lord your God will raise up for you a prophet like me from your midst, from your brethren. Him you shall hear. And it shall be that whoever will not hear," in verse 19, "will not hear my word," God speaks, "which he speaks in my name, I will require it of him. Him you shall hear." Why? Why this clause here? The people were not always obedient to the words of Moses. In fact, they were seldom obedient to Moses. But with the one to come, they cannot take the luxury of being rebellious. And God himself confirms the words. He says, "I will require it of him." This is precisely what the book of Hebrews says. The word "here" is the same as the word "obey." This verse asks the Israelites and everyone else, obey the Messiah. He's your only way out. And Moses himself seems to have been aware of this overwhelming position and humbly voiced his inability of the task. You know, have you noticed how the book of Deuteronomy begins? If Moses was such a great mediator as they thought he was, Deuteronomy would not have begun in this way. Right at the beginning, you know what Moses says, if he was going to be the leader of the Jewish people? In verse 9, he says, "I alone cannot bear you up." He couldn't do that. And in verse 12, "How can I alone bear your problems?" And all along, we see a tired Moses. All along Deuteronomy. As a great man as he was, he could not take the place of Jesus. In his failure, in his great humility, he succeeded like no other to point to the Messiah. And so Moses then was so esteemed in the eyes of the Jews at that time, and this is why in our text, the argument of Hebrews is that Moses, being he's a created man, and Jesus is his creator. This is what it says in verse 3. Speaking of Jesus in verse 3, we are told, "For this one, Jesus, has been counted worthy of more glory than Moses, inasmuch as he built the house." The one who builds the house has more honor than the house. Moses is the house, as we are the house, but the Messiah is the builder, the creator. One cannot compare one with the other. And the next argument, the Spirit says that Moses is the servant, Jesus is the son. Right? Verse 5, "And Moses indeed was faithful in all his house as servant," in verse 6 begins, "but Christ is the son." Who then is superior, the servant or the son? "Why then are you not contemplating changing your ways?" This is what he's asking. "Why then are you contemplating changing what is worth to something that is less worth?" These Israelites, like many today, were contemplating leaving the new faith and go back to the law. In the same way that today, some are slowly drifting away from the faith to go back to what? To the world. Those who don't have the problem with the law have another problem, the world. Hebrews addresses all who are drifting away from the word of God. So Yeshua is our apostle and high priest. And verse 1 adds that he is the high priest of our confession. Our confession. This is the Greek term for homologia. Sounds like what? Which means, by the way, to say the same thing, to agree. This is where we get our word homogeneous, which means of the same kind, of the same mind. The noun homologia was important in secular Greek. In Socrates' writings, it indicated a consent to what is found to be valid, followed by appropriate resolve action. It wasn't just a piece of paper that somebody signed and said, "I'm a Christian, thank you, goodbye, I'll go back to the world." It doesn't work like this. This is why we have this book here. And this is where the writer removes his gloves and begins to enumerate other ifs. Look at verse 6. In verse 6 he said, "But Christ has a son over his own house, whose house we are, if we hold fast the confidence and the rejoicing of the hope firm to the end." The word "house" is the believer. The believers, all the believers, the fellowship. It is the place where those who belong to God gather. And how do you recognize them? According to Hebrews, they are those who hold fast to the end. The word "hold fast" here is quite special. It means two things, by the way. It means to hold fast or to hold back. Do you get the idea? The believer is between the world and the kingdom of God, pulled on both sides, so that we have to hold fast on one hand and to hold back on the other. It's a constant struggle, great struggle, by the way, right? And if there's an if, it is because many do not hold fast. Yet this is the characteristic of a believer. One cannot say he's a believer and just be in the world and live in the world and just forget about God. You know, one said that freedom is not the right to do as a person pleases, but the liberty to do as he ought. We have a law of Christ to follow. And this is true freedom you find it in the law of Christ. You know, every church, especially those who teach the pure word of God, have a revolving door. It will experience those who live because the teaching of the word is too much for them. This is what 1 John tells us, right? John tells us, if you make your surroundings so biblical, right, the tares will need to leave. Do you remember the word overcome? Jesus used it 7 times, once for each church, each of the 7 church in Revelation 2 to 3. Each time to designate the believer and what he will give them. And the 8th time that we see that word in Revelation is in Revelation 21:7. When he says, he who overcomes shall inherit all things, and I will be his God, and he shall be my son. All this is a treaty of obedience and faith. Obedience and faith. Obedience, persistence must be present. We are going to learn as we go on to the book of Hebrews that a believer and followers of the Messiah follows. There's no harmony in the heart without obedience. This is what he's going to tell us in verse 4. He's going to speak about rest. Do you have rest in your life? Do you have your Shabbat? Are you happy about it? You can go through turmoils, but there should be, he's going to teach us that there should always be a hope that nothing can destroy, that rest. It is through persistence in the faith that great men of God came about. By the way, none of them fell from the sky, right? Why? Because they persisted. This is what the writer is going to tell us, especially when we get to Hebrews 11, the chapter of faith. And even in the world, by the way, behind great men and women, there's a life of preparation, a life of persistence. It just does come like this. You know, for instance, most people tend to think that great artists and musicians produce their works in relatively quick bursts of creative energy. That's not really true. Beethoven, for instance, rewrote each bar of his music at least 12 times. Michelangelo, for his work, The Last Judgment, considered one of the 12 master paintings of the ages. He produced more than 2,000 sketches and rendering before 8 years, the 8th year where he produced his work. Alexander the Great was asked how he had conquered the world. He replies, by not wavering, by being persistent. It is safe to say that anything of lasting value requires patient commitment even in the face of adversity. This is among the things Hebrews wants to teach us. But it is now in the book of Hebrews that the Spirit is about to give us a much greater example in history, that of Israel. Now pay attention to what happened to them in the example that we are about to read. This story is given to us because we are so much like them. The events in the story take place in the wilderness, but it is not taken directly from the original source of the Torah. It's taken from Psalm 95, perfectly selected psalm. We're going to see this next week. But let's begin by reading verses 7 to 11. It says, therefore, as the Holy Spirit says, today if you will hear his voice, do not harden your hearts as in the rebellion. In the day of trial in the wilderness where your fathers tested me, tried me, and saw my works 40 years. Therefore I was angry with that generation and said they always go astray in their hearts and they have not known my ways. So I swore in my heart they shall not enter my rest. What was the rest at that time? The land. After telling us all who Yeshua is and all that he did for us, now the Spirit tells us, today if you hear his voice, to the unbeliever, this is a call to salvation. You know by now who Jesus is. Now, today, if you understood who he is, Do not harden your heart because you don't know if by tomorrow you're going to see the same thing. In fact, chances are not. So take it now.
11: Don't go away. We'll be right back with the second half of our program coming up just after this message. As we wind up for the second part of our program today, we would like to remind our listeners how blessed and privileged we feel to be part of your radio day. We pray that the messages you hear will instruct you, edify you, and encourage you to love the Lord more and follow Him into obedience in even greater ways. We are all changed by the challenges and transformed by the trials of life, and as we walk them together, we keep looking up to Him who is mighty to break down the walls of Jericho that stand before us and to hand over to us the spiritual victories in life. Yeshua has broken down the greatest barrier, the greatest wall that has separated us from God the Father. Thank you, listeners, for joining us in prayer and in financial support for this ministry. If you have it on your heart to give to this ministry, then you can by logging on to our congregation website at BethAriel.ca. And if God leads you to contribute from the treasures that God has blessed you with for the continuation of this radio ministry. Shalom, shalom, as we begin part two of today's program.
10: If everything that you believe can be substantiated by the Word of God, if you can prove it by the Word of God, then you're on the right track. Because we have to believe in the Jesus who is in the Scriptures, because we are told that there are many Jesuses, many Scriptures, many spirits. Which spirits is it that you're worshiping? It has to be the one in the Scriptures.
11: How can we actually prove that we are following the Jesus of the Scriptures and not another? We need to closely examine our behavior and see if we are being influenced by the Spirit of the Word of God and if our fruits bear witness to His presence in us. If I mentioned to you the Empire State Building or the Eiffel Tower, you could probably tell me where it's located and what it looks like. But would you by chance know the architect of that building? Would you know his name? Would you be able to identify him by his picture? But isn't it the architect, the builder, who is even more important than the building itself? We often glorify the building without knowing much about the builder. In the same way, Hebrews points out the difference between Moses and Yeshua. Moses served faithfully in the temple worship, but it was Yeshua who was the designer of the temple worship. He is the architect, and he is the one to be more glorified than the traditions of the temple worship or Moses himself. And so we too need to look at our temple and see if the builder, the designer of that temple, is being allowed to complete his work in us so that we might prove to the world that he is in fact designing and putting his signature to our building. What does your building look like? What do our fruits look like? Who we are must be substantiated by the Word of God. Therefore, it must come out in how we are dressed, and the bricks of the building can represent that. In what we are reflecting, and the windows of our building can represent that, and in how we are opened with others in love and in caring, and the doors of the building can represent that. So let's reflect the architect and prove that his word is being built up in us. Welcome to Shalom Ariel, and welcome to our continuing study in the book of Hebrews with Messianic leader Jacques Isaac Gabizon. Be blessed as you listen in, and Shalom.
10: But it is not taken directly from the original source of the Torah. It's taken from Psalm 95. Perfectly selected psalm. We're going to see this next week. But let's begin by reading verses 7 to 11.

and said they always go astray in their hearts, and they have not known my ways. So I swore in my heart, they shall not enter my rest. What was the rest at that time? The land. After telling us all who Yeshua is and all that he did for us, now the Spirit tells us today, if you hear his voice, to the unbeliever, this is a call to salvation. You know by now who Jesus is. Now, today, if you understood who he is, do not harden your heart, because you don't know if by tomorrow you're going to see the same thing. In fact, chances are not. So take it now. If you find a treasure, would you pass by it and say, I will come back later? No one would do this unless they do not recognize that it's really a treasure. This is a call to all who heard so much about Yeshua but have not made their minds yet. But how could we, believers in Yeshua, read this warning? What does it tell us? The Spirit brings us right in the wilderness at the place called Kadesh Barnea, where there was a turning point in the history of the Jews. After they had left Egypt, 1 year or so later, they found themselves right at the door of the promised land, a land flowing with milk and honey, a land of rest, but they could not get hold of it. What happened? At the time, Moses sent 12 spies to find the best way to enter the land. They stayed there 40 days. And when they were there, 10 of the spies panicked when they saw the power of the enemy. They saw an insurmountable obstacle. They saw these giants and they forgot God. When they came back to camp, they discouraged the people to go in. And as a consequence, they lost their blessings. As a punishment, they were to err in the wilderness around and around, to and fro, the encampment of Kadesh Barnea for how long? 40 years. 1 year for each day that they were in the land, until all people of this generation, 20 years and older, died, except two of them, Joshua and Caleb. The point of all this is that because of their unbelief, they forfeited so many blessings. That's the message for us. And this is where the story actually speaks to us today. Let me show you a map. This map illustrates the journey of these people. Did you know that from this point on, where they got the law, to here, it's 11 days, just 11 days, 150 kilometers, right? They were at the door of the land itself. They were right at the door of it. And because of their unbelief, God said, I'm sorry, you can't get my rest. They had to get out of it, right? 40 years. And you know, we don't even know where they went. It's possible that they went just around and around and around for 40 years until God pulled out the tares from Israel. And it's interesting how Deuteronomy chapter 1 begins. It is 11 days journey, right? He says, you could have had it. It was at arm's reach. And as the Israelites were coming to the land, the whole land was there again and they lost it. And we can clearly see this in the book of Deuteronomy. By the way, I'll show you another map. Deuteronomy chapter 1, verse 7. You know what God told them? Everything you see is yours. Everything you see from the river to the other rivers, right? In Iraq there. The Euphrates River. It's all yours. And you know, as you read the book of Deuteronomy, as they were approaching the land, the actual size of the land dwindled. Chick, chick, like this, right? Until it is what it is today. Okay? When they were coming to the close to the land in chapter 2, verse 5, God says, don't touch the land of Esau. I gave it to them. But Lord, you gave it to us before. He says, no, because you forfeited that blessing because you did not obey my word. This is where the book of Hebrews speaks to us. In verse 9, God says, do not touch, chapter 2, verse 9, do not touch, do not harass the Moabites because I gave it to them. In verse 19, do not harass the Ammonites. And yet we know from the prophecies of the end time that all this territory will belong to Israel. They missed on the blessings. This is what Hebrews 3 wants to tell us. That the others who are drifting away are missing on the great blessings that the Lord has for them. Now, despite the great miracles the Israelites witnessed in the wilderness, in spite of that great cloud, you know there was a great cloud.

0: out that still directed them day in and day out, and at night also, right? Despite the miracles, they didn't believe. I believe that more than 2 million people died because of unbelief. This is the example we have here. And how can so many lose their lives because of unbelief? Is not the election of Israel non-negotiable? Here, I believe, lies one crucial point of the argument in Hebrews. Do you remember that's what is written, what Paul says in Romans 9:6? For they're not all Israel who are of Israel. They're not. He doesn't compare Jews and Gentiles here. He compares Jews with Jews, believing Jews and unbelieving Jews. They're not all of Israel. It's because some of them did not believe. That doesn't mean that the word of God is void. And it's the same thing with the church. Jesus said it. Within the church, you have the tares and you have the wheat, he told us in Matthew 13. And he says, not everyone who says to me at the end, Lord, Lord, shall enter into the kingdom of God. You know that this is the phrase that I asked to all those who want to get baptized. I said, how do you know you're not part of this group? I met a couple, a retired pastor from a very prominent denomination. And he was with his wife in his 90s. And I asked him the question. I says, you know, we're different denominations, right? We'll call ourselves Christians, but how do you know you're not part of that group? He couldn't answer. He couldn't answer. What is the answer? The Word of God. If everything that you believe can be substantiated by the Word of God, if you can prove it by the Word of God, then you're on the right track. Because we have to believe in the Jesus who is in the Scriptures, because we are told that there are many Jesuses, many Scriptures, many spirits. Which spirits is it that you're worshiping? It has to be the one in the Scriptures. But so far we can say that so much was given to us in order to walk the right path. And the two individuals, the only two of perhaps 2 million or so people who could not enter the land, they said something. Joshua said something. You know, when they came back from the land and the 10 spies started to argue, please don't go, you have these giants. He said something really interesting. Let me bring you to Numbers 14. 6 to 9. Let me read for you 6 to 9. He says, but Joshua, the son of Nun, and Caleb, the son of Jephunneh, who were among those who had spied out the land, tore their clothes. And they spoke to all the congregation of the children of Israel, saying, the land we pass through to spy out is an exceedingly good land. If the Lord delights in us, then he will bring us into this land and give it to us, the land which flows with milk and honey, he says to them. And then in verse 9, he says, only rebel not against the Lord, neither fear you people of the land, for they are bread for us. Their defense is departed from them, and the Lord is with us. Fear them not. You know, this is exactly what the book of Hebrews says to us. Do not fear. Just go forward. And did you notice that phrase, for they are bread for us? Do you remember that? What bread were they eating at that time until they got into the land? The manna. The manna. Do you remember the particularity of the manna? When the manna was provided, it had to be taken before the sun rose. Because when the sun rose, the manna just disappeared. It melted away. So they had to go before the sun rose. And he said to them, you know what? Like the manna is to us, they will be to us. Because the Son of Righteousness, our Lord and Savior, will rise and they will melt away. This is how they saw these giants. Katal, small. They were small to them. Joshua had great faith, which sustained him even in the sight of these humongous monsters. Faith will destroy these giants in your life. You know, we're going to see next week that this faith is fueled in the fellowship with other believers and in the Word of God and in prayer. You know, to conclude, I want to share an illustration about the importance of the congregation of the body of the Messiah and how we can actually embrace each other and sustain each other. You know, I didn't know that, but do you know how trees help each other to stay healthy? They say that when the roots of trees touch each other, there's a substance present that reduces competition. In fact, this unknown fungus helps link roots of different trees, even of dissimilar species. A whole forest may be linked together. If one tree has access to water, another to nutrients, and a third to sunlight, The trees have the means to share all of this together through their roots. Isn't that beautiful? How God created the universe, the nature. So like trees in a forest, believers in a congregation of God need to support each other. Amen. Let's bow our head in prayer. Father of Abraham and Isaac, thank you again for your wonderful word. Thank you, Lord, for showing us how great our Savior is, the apostle, our apostle, Lord, who leads us into great journeys, Lord, to seek and find these souls who need to hear about you. He is our high priest, because when we fall, Lord, we can always go to you, because you see us through Yeshua. Holy Father, bless each and everyone here. Bless us as we've come here to hear about you, to know about you. And we pray that the name of the one sitting at your right hand, our apostle and high priest, Yeshua. Amen. May the Lord bless you and keep you.
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3: My maternal grandmother raised me and my brother because Mom was a drug addict and ran the streets. Dad was also a drug addict. While protecting me from a bully, my cousin abused me himself for several years. He had become my hero. I stole things as I grew up, but quit after I was caught and taken to juvenile. I hated how that hurt Grandma. She was strict but loving and took us to church every Sunday. I even professed faith in Christ, but I was 10 years old and didn't understand it. I always loved school and did well. I became a Boy Scout, and my scoutmaster mentored me like a father. My dad was a scoundrel who tricked me out of my savings. I had odd jobs from early childhood and worked during high school and saved money to buy a car. But Dad lied and sold me a stolen vehicle. I returned it to its owner, and my scoutmaster co-signed for me to buy a different one. I wanted out of the neighborhood, so I worked hard in school, had a full-time job, and became an Eagle Scout. Grandma was going blind, so I made her meals and read the Bible to her. After I graduated from high school, I attended a university in Tennessee. Grandma wanted me to be a doctor, but I majored in chemistry after wasting 2 years in physical education classes. I would waste another 5 years in the world, selling drugs. Then the gospel message became clear to me, and Jesus set me free. I'm John Stewart. If the Son, therefore, shall make you free, ye shall be free indeed.
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5: The God of the Bible is the only true God, and the God of the Bible is the God who keeps His Word. He's the God you can count on. He's always the same. That is, He's reliable and trustworthy. And when you think about the idea of a God you can count on, what do we simply say? Well, his promises. You never have to worry about God saying one thing and then saying and doing something else.
6: In our most desperate moments, God can seem far away, but our circumstances aren't always good indicators of his love for us. Today on In Touch, the teaching ministry of Dr. Charles Stanley, you'll be encouraged to remember that no matter what you face, the Lord Almighty is a God you can count on.
5: How many people are there in your life that you can really and truly count on? How many people can you count on that when they tell you something, it's really the truth, they mean it, they'll live by it, you can count on it? More than likely, you and I would have to say, not many. You know why? Because we've been disappointed before. People who said, I'm going to pray for you, and 2 weeks later when you bring up the issue, they don't even remember it. Somebody says, I'll stand with you in this time, and you go through some difficulty, they don't even call you. Or somebody says, you know, no matter what happens, I'll help you. You never see any help. When somebody says, I really truly love you, and then you watch the way they act. So that's why I want to talk about this morning, this simple truth. I want to talk about a God you and I can count on. And I want you to turn, if you will, to the 10th chapter of Hebrews. And I want us to read this 19th through the 23rd verse. And I want to sort of explain the passage as we go along, because there's one primary verse in there that I want us to look at. Hebrews chapter 10, beginning in verse 19. Listen to what he says. Therefore, brethren, since we have confidence to enter the holy place by the blood of Jesus, that is to enter heaven by the blood of Jesus, not by our works, but by the crucifixion, the substitutionary, all-sufficient, atoning death of Christ, by a new and living way, not by works, not by sacrifices, which he inaugurated for us, that is, through the veil that is his flesh. That is, you and I are going to get to heaven by placing our trust in the shed blood of Jesus Christ at Calvary. And since we have a great high priest over the house of God, who is Jesus Christ himself, let us draw near unto him with a sincere heart in full assurance of faith, having our hearts sprinkled clean from an evil conscience and our bodies washed with pure water, which is his way of saying being totally cleansed by his blood. Let us hold fast tightly, don't give up, the confession of our hope, that is, the belief that we have, without wavering, for he who promised is faithful. Listen, faithful means reliable, unchanging, unswerving, unfaltering, unfailing. He's always the same. That is, he's reliable and trustworthy. You can put your trust in him. You can rely on him. You can count on him. He's a God you can count on. And when you think about the idea of a God you can count on, what do we simply say? That is that he will always do what he has said, and he will always fulfill his promises. You never have to worry about God saying one thing and then saying and doing something else. It means that he will do exactly what he says, and he'll do it exactly when he says do it. So when we talk about a God that we can count on, this is the kind of God we can count on. Now, what's the basis of your belief that your God is always reliable, always faithful, unchanging? You can count on him every day. Here it is. There are two things. Now, I want you to get this in your mind so when somebody asks you that question or when Satan comes to you and says, not today. If you could trust him, look what shouldn't have happened. If you could trust him, where is he? So I want to give you two primary reasons that you and I can base our confidence in his unchangeableness in our life. The first one is his attributes. That is, his attributes are those characteristics of God. That is, these are the traits of God. This is who he is. This is what he's like. This is, therefore, what he does. For example, let's just mention several important ones. And the first one is this. When you think about the fact that he can be relied upon, that you can count on him, one of the reasons I know I can count on him, because he is absolutely omniscient. That means he knows all things. He knows all things at all times about all situations and all circumstances. Therefore, I can count on him that when I come to him in prayer, I don't have to give him information. That is, I'm not saying that. Let me explain this to you, God. Here's what's going on. He already knows exactly what's happening. A second trait that he has is his omnipotence, that he has all power. Therefore, I know that he has the power in our life to change any circumstance, to control any circumstance, to do anything he chooses to do at any time in anybody's life in all situations and circumstances. Therefore, I know that there is no power on heaven, in heaven or earth, that can thwart the purpose of God. And as you and I surrender our life to him, he will fulfill his purpose in our life. The third trait is this, and that is his omnipresence, which means this: there is no place on earth or in the heavens that you and I can go to get out of his reach. And it's a wonderful thing when he says his faithfulness reaches, listen, to the heavens and the depths of the sea. That is, there's no place on earth in which God is not faithful, reliable, can be not be counted on everywhere he can. A fourth trait is this, and that is his truthfulness. And I want you to turn back, if you will, to Psalm 12 for a moment. Verse 6, listen to what he says. So simple. The words of the Lord are what? Pure words. Always correct, always truthful, every single solitary time. So when you and I come to God and ask him for direction, he's not going to say, well, it's probably, well, it's sort of, well, it could be, well, you can check on this. His words are pure. Listen, he says he will direct our life, that he will guide us with his eye. So that when you and I come to him, we don't have to come to him wondering if he's going to give us pretty good information, sort of good information. His words are pure because he cannot lie. He says it's impossible for him to lie. Now, why is it impossible for God to lie? Because it's his character. It's his nature. These are his attributes. For example, the Hebrew word Elohim means, listen, infinite in power, absolute in faithfulness. That means always, no exception, you can count on God to be who he says he is. And for him to be otherwise, he could not be God. That's his very nature. And that is his nature, his traits, his characteristics, his attributes, pure in what he says. This is the kind of God we have. So when you look at his attributes, one of the bases for which we believe that he can always be counted on is his attributes. Well, the second thing is this, and that is his past performance. So let's think about God for a moment, and we say, well, let's see now. If we're going to talk about past performance, let's get all the way back to when he first started performing. So we go back to Genesis chapter 3, and you remember what he said. For example, here's what he said to Adam and Eve. All the trees of the garden, yours freely. The tree that is in the midst of the garden, you must not eat of it. Watch this. Here's what he said. In the day that you eat of it, ye shall surely die. Somebody says, well, that's not true, because they lived on and had a family. Listen carefully. They did die. Spiritually, they died. And listen, the penalty of death is separation from God. He cast them out of the garden. So they died spiritually the moment they rebelled against him, and they died physically years later. He kept his word. You can depend on it. You can trust him. He's a God you can count on. He said, for example, in that sixth chapter of Genesis, the Lord said, verse 3, my spirit shall not always strive with man forever, because he also is flesh. Therefore, he says, listen, nevertheless, his days shall be 120 years. Then he said, thinking of what he was going to do. Verse 11, now the earth was corrupt in the sight of God, and the earth was filled with violence. And so that's a description of what he saw. So here's what he said. The Lord said, I will blot out man whom I've created from the face of the land, from man to animals and creeping things, the birds of the sky, for I'm sorry that I've made them. What happened? There was a flood. You and I know the story. The flood came. And, of course, he wiped out everything exactly like he said. You know what? Isn't it strange you can count on him? And we look back and we say, what's his past performance? Did exactly what he said. Turn on over to the 12th chapter of Genesis, if you will. And now he made a promise to Abraham. Watch this. It gets more exciting all the time. Look at this. Verse 1 says, now the Lord said to Abram, he changed his name to Abraham a little later, go forth from your country, from your relatives, from your father's house, to the land which I will show you, and I will make you a great nation, and I will bless you and make your name great. And so you shall be a blessing, and I will bless those who bless you, and the one who curses you, I will curse. And in you, all the families of the earth will be blessed. Now, think about this for a moment. He spoke to Abraham in a pagan country, revealed himself, and he said to him, I'm going to bless you, Abraham, my choice. He didn't say because this, because that, because the other. God simply made a decision to bless Abraham, and here's what he said. I'm going to make you a great family. I'm going to make you a great nation. And through you, all the nations of earth are going to be blessed. Now, what we have to ask is this. Did he keep his word? Yes. That little strip of land called Israel, in spite of everything that goes on, you think about, it wouldn't take a very vast multitude of people to just totally cover that nation. Why has God preserved them? Through all kinds of conflict, all kinds of threat, all kinds of terror, you name it. You know what? God made a promise, and it doesn't make any difference what happens and who does what. God will not violate his promise. And so you say, well, when he says all the nations of the earth are going to be blessed, how is that? If you turn, for example, to Isaiah chapter 7 for a moment and listen to what the prophet said. Isaiah chapter 7 and the 14th verse. Think about this. In the genealogical line were sinners, prostitutes, prophets, you name it, all kind of people. That wasn't the issue. The issue was, listen, that he promised to send one who would bless all the earth. And so in the 7th chapter, the 14th verse of Isaiah, therefore the Lord himself will give you a sign. Behold, a virgin will be with child, bear a son, and they will call his name Emmanuel, which means God with us. That could not mean any other person who's ever been born except the person of Jesus Christ, for the simple reason he's the only person who's walked this earth who is God. God the beloved Son. This is the God about whom, listen, for the Father said, Jesus said the words, he said, my Father is sending me into this world for the purpose of redeeming mankind. For God so loved the world that he gave his only begotten Son, that whoever believes in him will not perish, but have everlasting life. The coming of the Lord Jesus Christ, fulfillment, listen, of the prophecy of Isaiah, of the virgin born birth of the Savior, called his name Emmanuel, God with us. All the way back to Abraham, Isaac, Jacob, the sons, the whole genealogical line. What's God doing? He's proving that you can count on him. Listen, that no matter what happens, and imagine this, a genealogical line through all those years, never broken. Keeping his word all through those difficulties, hardships, and trials. And you remember in the 28th chapter of Deuteronomy, for example, he promised Israel, he said, here's what I'm going to do for you. You keep my word and I'm going to bless you. And he talked about all the ways he would bless them. And then he said, you violate my word. You rebel against me. Here's what's going to happen. And when he promised them that they would go, he promised them that they would go into captivity. That's exactly what happened to them. Did he preserve them ultimately? Yes, he did. Did he always come back to forgive their sin? Yes, he did. Did he bring them out of idolatry and mismarriage and all the other things and save them as a nation? Yes, he did. And they're still a nation today, and they will be until the Lord God himself comes. No matter what, that's who he is. He's the living God, and he always keeps his promise. And so then you come, for example, and there are many others, come to Matthew chapter 16, for example. And this is the first time that Jesus ever began to talk to his disciples about what was going to happen to him, ultimately. And he said, and if you'll recall in this 21st verse, from this time, Jesus began to show his disciples that he must go to Jerusalem, suffer many things from the elders and chief priests and scribes, and be killed and be raised up on the third day. And so he said, going to be crucified, and I'm going to be resurrected. Well, you know what Peter said? He said, that's not going to happen. He said, Lord, this will never happen to you. What happened? He was crucified. And he did rise on the third day. He kept his promise. What I want you to see is you can go all the way through the scriptures and you'll find. You'll find that you and I have a God. The God of the Bible is the only true God. And the God of the Bible is the God who keeps his word. He's the God you can count on. You never have to wonder what he's going to do next. He will never violate his word. He will never violate his promise. He will never change. He will never fail. He will never swerve. He says, there is no shadow of turning with him. Why? Because he says, great is his faithfulness. That's who he is. These are the reasons that you and I can come to the Word of God, and no matter where we're reading, and say, well, here's what God promised here, and here's what he promised here. And so how can I trust him? How can I know for certain? Because he's a God you can count on. Now, when I think about the fact that when you and I are willing to trust him, willing to believe in him, he's always willing to give us his best, always willing to do his best for us. And so, you see, the reason you and I trust him is because we believe that he can be relied upon, believe he can be trusted. Look, if you will, back in the 62nd Psalm, because oftentimes we wonder why God doesn't do this. You know what he's going to do? He's going to do exactly what he promised. 62nd Psalm says, verse 1, my soul waits in silence for God only. You know why? Because the psalmist says, I know I can trust him. I know I can rely upon him. He's the only one. And so he says, listen, my soul waits in silence for God only. Then I want you to notice in verse 8 what he says. Trust in him at all times, O people. Pour out your heart before him. Trust in him at all times. Why? Because you can count on him to do and to be exactly what he says. And yet I think about the times when you and I go through those situations and circumstances and things don't always turn out the way we planned, and life doesn't turn out the way we expected it to. And so we say, well, how can I trust God? Because he says in Titus chapter 1, verse 2, he says he's a God who cannot lie. We have a reason. We have many reasons to trust him. He's always reliable. And that's why believers need to study the Word of God. Listen, absolutely soak your mind and heart in the truth. Because listen, what you do when you begin to absorb the Word of God, you drive out doubt. You drive out error. You drive out false beliefs. And you begin to understand that your God is exactly who he says he is. Look at his attributes. Look at his past performance. And when somebody says to me, well, yeah, I know you're telling the truth, and I do believe that God forgives all sin, and I do believe that God could save me. Let's say, for example, here's somebody 50 or 60 years of age, never been saved, lived like the devil, wicked as they could be. Maybe they've been in prison, committed everything imaginable, and here's their attitude. Well, I do believe what you're saying, and I do believe the Bible, but when they put the but in, here's what they're saying. I'm an exception. You're not an exception. I don't care what you've done, where you've been, what's happened in your life. When God says, he that believeth in me shall never perish. When he says, for God so loved the world that he gave his only begotten son, that whosoever believes in him receives eternal life. Listen, there are no exceptions. God is a God you can count on. He's a God you can trust. And I simply want to say to you this, no matter where you've come from, what you have believed in the past, what you've done in the past, how wicked you think you are, how sinful you think you are, how deceitful you think you have been, how many times you failed God, you know what's for sure? If you're willing to ask him to forgive you of your sins and tell him that you're asking for forgiveness not based on your goodness, because that doesn't count with him, or what you're going to do, that doesn't count. There's only one way to be saved. And you want to ask him to forgive you of your sins based on the fact that his son took your sin debt in full at the cross, was punished. Remember what Jesus said, my God, why have you forsaken me? He was experiencing separation from the Father in your behalf and my behalf, so that he could say to you upon your confession and genuine repentance, which means that you meant what you said and you're moving in the opposite direction now. He forgives, he cleanses, he seals you as a child of God. You're now indwelt by the Holy Spirit, and Jesus now will live his life in you and through you. It is a matter of trusting him. And I've simply spent all this time saying to you, you can trust the God of this Bible, because you don't have any evidence, not one shred, that he's unfaithful, will let you down, that you can't count on him. And we have thousands and thousands. Listen, when I think of all the millions of people who've trusted him and lived faithfully for him, and all of us have testimonies, faithfulness, reliable, trustworthy, you name it. And I want to encourage you, if you're a doubting believer, and you wonder if God's going to help you through this and if he's going to help you through that, ask yourself the question, well, when did he fail me? Never has. You know why? He loves you too much to fail you. How much does he love you? Somebody says, well, I don't know. I'm going to tell you how much he loves you. The best way for me to explain that is to do this. You look at the cross and you'll know just how much he loves you.
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6: 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Let's say you're a Christian and you love your pastor, but you notice false teaching slipping into your church. What do you do? Here's a moment with Charles Stanley.
10: And I would say to you that if you're in a Bible teaching church and you're being led by the Spirit of God and God's growing you up, just be thankful to God. If you're in a church and that's not true, I understand that is a very difficult position for you to be in. You don't want to fight against your pastor and you don't want to leave the church. But let me just say this, and I'm a pastor. If your pastor is teaching error, you believe it's false, and he will not listen, and he defends himself and becomes arrogant or whatever it might be, or maybe he's too smart to become arrogant in front of you, then you have to make a decision. Just pray for God to open his eyes. And if God says to you, you need to leave this church, then you do what God tells you to do. You don't stay in a church because your grandfather, grandmother, and great-great-grandparents were there. You stay in a church because it's where you and your family can grow in the Lord Jesus Christ and become strong in the things of faith. So I want to pray for you. And Father, I do pray for people who find themselves in this kind of a circumstance. Give them courage to confront the truth, and give them courage to confront the error, and give them courage, dear Father, to make the right decision that is best for them, for their church, for their children. And I pray this in Jesus' name. Amen.
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13: Chapter 11. A false balance is abomination to the Lord, but a just weight is his delight. When pride cometh, then cometh shame, but with the lowly is wisdom. The integrity of the upright shall guide them, but the perverseness of transgressors shall destroy them. Riches profit not in the day of wrath, but righteousness delivereth from death. The righteousness of the perfect shall direct his way, but the wicked shall fall by his own wickedness. The righteousness of the upright shall deliver him, but transgressors shall be taken in their own naughtiness. When a wicked man dieth, his expectation shall perish, and the hope of unjust men perisheth. The righteous is delivered out of trouble, and the wicked cometh in his stead. An hypocrite with his mouth destroyeth his neighbor, but through knowledge shall the just be delivered. When it goeth well with the righteous, the city rejoiceth, and when the wicked perish, there is shouting. By the blessing of the upright, the city is exalted, but it is overthrown by the mouth of the wicked. He that is void of wisdom despiseth his neighbor, but a man of understanding holdeth his peace. A talebearer revealeth secrets, but he that is of a faithful spirit concealeth the matter. Where no counsel is, the people fall, but in the multitude of counselors there is safety. He that is surety for a stranger shall smart for it, and he that hateth suretyship is sure. A gracious woman retaineth honor, and strong men retain riches. The merciful man doeth good to his own soul, but he that is cruel troubleth his own flesh. The wicked worketh a deceitful work, but to him that soweth righteousness shall be a sure reward. As righteousness tendeth to life, so he that pursueth evil pursueth it to his own death. They that are of a froward heart are abomination to the Lord, but such as are upright in their way are his delight. Though hand join in hand, the wicked shall not be unpunished, but the seed of the righteous shall be delivered.
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14: 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Rick Green here with David Barton and Tim Barton. Later in the program, Jonathan Feldstein's back with us. We're going to get an update on what's been going on with Iran, what it looks like for Israel right now, and, of course, for the U.S. as well, and the future of the Middle East. So definitely a hot topic of the day. And, of course, we always take a biblical, historical, and constitutional perspective on all of these different topics that we cover. Guys, I guess, honestly, if I could just ask you guys right up front, how important is the impact on the midterms, what's happening in Iran right now, and whether or not it gets handled quickly? I'm getting asked that a lot over the last 5 or 6 days, so I got to ask you guys what you think.
15: I think a lot of it depends on not just how this is resolved, but how the framing happens. Because right now, you know, one of the biggest stories out there is what Joe Kent is saying. He went on Tucker Carlson. He was removed from his position. There's reports that maybe he's under investigation for leaking and et cetera, et cetera. But what's worth noting is 3 months ago, he was saying Iran is terrible and we got to stop them. And so what's happening now is there's a lot of narrative shift from people that used to openly, explicitly say how bad Iran was. We should oppose Iran, et cetera, et cetera, et cetera. Many of those people who used to have conservative voices, maybe they still claim to be conservative, are now totally shifted. And if they're able to frame this, it makes a difference. But also, it makes a difference how clear the White House can be in helping bring clarity, not just shaping the narrative, but even bringing clarity. Because with the idea that there's troops now going on the ground and people are going, this is the last thing we wanted. The reason we wanted President Trump and not Kamala Harris was to avoid World War III. Is this starting World War III? But as all of us have talked about before, President Trump has shown himself to be a president bringing peace all over the world. And so this is not something that then we would say, he's just doing more of what he's always done. No, what he's always done has been pushed for peace the most effective ways possible. And sometimes that was taking out the really bad guys who were prohibiting peace from occurring. And so I think when you look at him and Marco Rubio and Pete Hegseth, some of these guys, I think they've earned the opportunity to go forward. And if they don't provide clarity, then I think it looks really, really bad as far as clarity of what are we there for? What is the mission? What is the point and purpose of accomplishment? What's the duration? How do we know what success looks like? If he can clearly define success and put parameters around this, then I think it makes a difference for the American people who want to support him but are against putting troops on the ground without, again, clarity and purpose. So I think it's still a little early to say, but right now it certainly seems like the anti-Trump Republicans and maybe the not-so-conservative Republicans and the left seem to be shaping the narrative more than President Trump or the White House.
16: I would say a lot of it also depends on how it turns out. If it turns out with a good end, I think that's very different than if it turns into a, I'm going to say, a political Vietnam kind of a thing.
15: And I would say, too, Dad, one of the things that we had talked about off air is if this is something, troops on the ground, it's pressure to be able to open up some of the trade routes where ships can now go through, and then ultimately that helps bring oil and gas prices down, et cetera. To your point, not just how it finishes, but also what it accomplishes as it is finishing. Because if he's able to go in and quickly open up some of these trade routes, these shipping routes, and now oil and gas prices go down, I don't think this is going to trigger people in 6 or 7 months when it comes time for the election.
16: And the other thing I think here that's important to remember is, look, we've had trouble with Iran since Jimmy Carter. This goes back a long time, and people have been threatening to do things forever, and Obama thought he had it fixed, and it just kind of escalated it, and Biden did his stuff, and everybody's done their stuff. And nobody's really gone in and kind of, if you will, cut off the head of the snake. And living in the West and being a fan of the West and studying the West, there was a thing with self-defense that guys carried guns. But if somebody told you, I'm going to shoot you on sight, at that point, you have the right to preemptively shoot them, whether they pull their gun or not. If they shoot you on sight, you don't know, but what you might have your back turned when they see you next. So at that point in time, you have a right of self-defense that allows you to go preemptively take them out because they're the one that made the threat. And that's where we've been with Iran for a long time. They have made the threats. We have every reason to believe them because we've seen them do it. If we can take them out, can you imagine the greater amount of peace that you'll have in the world with all the terrorist groups that they are funding globally and all the countries that are having wars and fights now? If you can de-escalate that and take it out, I think that's great. Now, if it turns into, you know, this is a 3, 4, 5 year battle, which I don't think it, any way it can, but if it would, that's the only way I think this thing backfires and blows up. I don't think the media is having near the effect on sound bites that they had even 6 months ago, but we'll see. But I think it could turn out well, could turn out right, and I think it probably will. And if this thing turns into a prolonged mess, that's going to make a real difference, but I don't think it's going to go there.
14: Well, when we come back from the break, Jonathan Feldstein will be back with us. Genesis123.co is the website. Great organization. Jonathan lives in Israel. He's actually in the U.S. right now, kind of stuck in the U.S., can't get back into Israel yet. Hopefully in the next few days we'll be able to do that. But he's going to give us a quick update on what he's seen. We'll be right back. 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
17: This is Tim Barton from Wall Builders with another moment from American history. American patriot Paul Revere rode to alert Americans of the impending arrival of the British, but he also sought patriot leaders Samuel Adams and John Hancock to warn them that the British were seeking their execution. Adams and Hancock were staying with the Reverend Jonas Clark in Lexington. When they asked Pastor Clark if his church was ready for the approaching British, he replied, "I've trained them for this very hour. They will fight and, if need be, die under the shadow of the house of God." Later that morning, 70 men from his church faced several hundred British in the first battle of the War for Independence. As Pastor Clark affirmed, the militia that morning were the same who filled the pews of the church meeting house on the Sunday morning before. The American church was regularly at the forefront of the fight for liberty. For more information on this pastor and other colonial patriots, go to wallbuilders.com.
14: 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We're looking around for leaders of principle to step up, and too often, no one is there.
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0: 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Thanks for staying with us. Great to have Jonathan Feldstein back with us. Man, so much has happened since we had you on last time, but as always, want to give out the website, genesis123.co, not .com, everybody, .co, genesis123.co. Hey, man, great to have you back. Thanks for coming on.
1: It's amazing. It's always good to be with you, Rick. Thank you.
0: Well, you've obviously got these massive changes with the Iran war happening, and then it seems like people that should have been allies at this point still sitting on the sideline or even working against America and Israel. So a lot has happened. We just said we got to get you on to get your take on just sort of the geopolitical world situation. So I don't even know where to start today. There's been so much that's happened. But what's the just your take on at least the partnership with Israel and America seems stronger than ever right now. I think that's where I want to start. I am so thankful that President Trump is doing what he's doing and not giving in to this ridiculous anti-Semitic, anti-Israel attack from both the right and the left that's happening in America.
1: Correct. No, I agree with you. I think that that's historic and very significant. Yes, just yesterday, I was driving somewhere and a video popped up from Hillary Clinton 10 years ago when she was running for president, talking about how she would go in and she would take out Iran and their nuclear facilities. And of course, this was happening after Obama signed his Iran deal that didn't prevent them from having a nuclear weapon. It just kicked the can down the road to exactly where we are now. And it's hard to imagine that in today's world that Hillary Clinton or certainly not Kamala or anyone else would in fact be doing what is happening and what is so necessary. I know a lot of Americans are very concerned. Yes, I know gas prices are up. I'm stranded here too, and I'm paying the same gas prices that everyone else is because they're up around the world. But the problem is, and this kind of leads to your question about President Trump, the problem is we're having this war now because of decades of appeasement, because of decades of funding. If it weren't for Obama and Biden, you know, I'm not a prophet. I'm called many things. I'm not a prophet. I don't know this. But if they hadn't sent billions of dollars to the Iranian regime over the last decade and a half, maybe we wouldn't be in this situation. Maybe the Iranian Islamic Republic would have just collapsed under its own weight because their inability to deliver for their own people. But we're in a situation right now where there is a war. It is a just war. It is an essential war. It's a war that needs to be won, and it is a war that threatens Americans. The threat, which is makes the war justified, is threatening to Americans, both because when they chant "death to America," they mean it. It's not a cute chant that you would see cheerleaders at a pep rally sing, but it's in fact their war cry. And they've been doing it not for 1 month, for 2 years, for a decade or more. They've been doing it since 1979. And America needs to stop looking at the world and especially the threats from Islamic terror through the prism of how we wish things were and rather how the world in fact is. And that's my generous tip of hat to Obama and Biden and others who maybe could have just been seen as tremendously naive. Let's give them that, but that was wrong, and even Obama has acknowledged that it was wrong.
0: Oh, that's a great way to say it, man. As you know, there is a naivety, I think. Well, even if they weren't, I feel like right now there's such a naivety in the American church and on the right side of the political right that is falling for just some of the most crazy things at this point. And, you know, thus far, obviously hasn't changed Trump's position. I mean, even this guy that resigned, who I actually campaigned against him when he ran for Congress, I knew him to be he was a Democrat before he was a Republican. He just kind of finger to the wind, whatever was popular. And now he saw a chance to, I don't know if it become famous, maybe got caught with the leaks and he wanted to look like he was. Anyway, even with that, it's like Trump hasn't flinched. And so I'm hoping it continues. And like you said, gas prices, you know, whatever. This has been 40. I mean, these people that say these naive things like, I don't want another forever war. Well, Trump's ending a forever war. They've been at war with us for half a century. So there just does seem to be a naivety. What's the best way to just educate people on more of this? I mean, obviously, that's why we have you and others on, is to try to shine a light on more of these things. But even over time, over the next few years, getting more people to go to Israel and to see what's happening. I was on my – in fact, we may still go. That's one of the questions I have for you before we get off this interview. I was bringing our 27 scholars to Israel next month. We have a trip scheduled right now to bring them. These are students that are with us for a year. And that's one of the things I wanted to ask you about is how do we do more of that? I know you've got some great programs for that because it seems like when people come back from a visit, the resolve is so much better than just if you're reading about it or listening to us on the radio today.
1: Yeah, when you visit and see it. And you know, I had a great podcast that I did several months ago. It was right after the 12-day war in June, again, also against Iran. People can check out Inspiration from Zion. I don't remember the name of the episode, but I had these six young women on who had been on the last flight out that June before the airport was shut like it is basically now. And I was asking them about their experience and their trip. And I said, what was the most impactful thing? And one of them disappointed me initially. She said, oh, it was going down to the Gaza border and seeing the devastation from what Hamas did on October 7th. And I thought to myself, wow, how disappointing that that's what you came away with, because that's temporary. Yes, it's something that happened recent, but it's temporary. And then she added and completely redeemed my poor thought and herself. She said, because it allowed me to connect with the thousands of years of persecution of the Jewish people. Mm. And I thought, wow, that's powerful. So people do need to come to Israel. Not for brainwashing, just for a reality check. Truth is important. This is, you know, I'm stranded here in America. I hope I'll get home on Tuesday, but we don't know what's going to happen. And I'm making my time the best I can. And we just have to get the truth out. So yes, people should come. And even if they're stressed, even if they're living under missile fire and having to run to the bomb shelter or know that others are, that's not a bad thing to express and experience that reality that is the reality of this war of good versus evil in the world, and people just need to be a part of it. By the way, I happen to be in Princeton, New Jersey right now, where I grew up. And on my way to where I am, I drove by the battlefield of Princeton, where my father used to take me. We would set off fireworks on the Princeton battlefield from the Revolutionary War. This is a war that's no less significant. And hopefully will bring peace to the world when the Islamic Republic no longer exists to a level that we've not lived in the last certainly 100 years.
0: Yeah, I think that too is a part of the naivety here in America, because we haven't been under missile fire. We haven't had to live with these things. We don't get that part. And then just the role that Iran has played in, I mean, virtually every terrorist organization, every movement in that direction, every undermining of democracy and certainly Israel. Is it possible to change a nation like that and go back to, 47 years ago? What does it take to not just defeat them militarily? Are they going to be like this is one of the opinions I would love to hear from you. Are they going to be like a Japan or Hamas, where I think you do have to go in and completely wipe out the education system, completely remake the culture? Or are they a nation that there's enough, is there any good soil left from prior to the regime that you can go back to? Does that question make sense? That's a really long question.
1: It completely makes sense, but let's qualify my answer. I am neither a prophet nor an expert. However, I do have strong opinions and beliefs.
0: Yeah.
1: Iran, unlike Hamas, is a country that's been that was hijacked 47 years ago and brought under the heel of this extremist Shiite Islamic terror regime. The Iranian people are not indigenous Muslims. That was part of the Islamic conquest, and what we're seeing is tens of millions of Iranians have rejected Islam. They're in the protests that were taking place in January and February, they were burning mosques. That's really significant. The fact that funerals are happening now of the people who have been killed by the regime without any Islamic rituals taking place is

0: arrested and sentenced to death because she became a Christian in Iran and spent years evangelizing in Iran and believes that Iranians are ripe to become a Christian nation because the Iranians have rejected Islam. They realize more than any other Arab or Muslim country in the world that Islam has failed them and they have been living under the heel of it. Unlike Hamas, where it's hard to imagine how the Gazans still, when you follow their polls, yeah, they may blame Hamas, but they still celebrate Hamas.
1: Yeah.
0: And they follow in the path of jihad and killing their Jewish neighbors as compared to living peacefully alongside us in prosperity because they don't know the God of Israel. They have no relationship with the God of Israel, who we know is the only true God. They have this false God that they worship, and he's a God of death, a God of vengeance, a God of evil, some say satanic. I can neither agree nor disagree, but there's a radical difference. I'm hopeful that the Iranians, once free of the Islamic Republic, will indeed rise up, whether they become Christian, which would be fabulous, or they just reject radical Islam and strive for peace and building their proud Persian culture that they still have been able to hold on to.
1: That's so exciting to me because it's not just stopping the terror. It's the shining example of what Islam does to a people and to a nation. That not shining is obviously the wrong word. It's the horrible example, but it's needed so bad right now, right? Because of Islam's expansion into Australia and now America and to all these places where it's on the move and it is a cancer and you need to see the carcass of a culture that was destroyed that now if it could come back and you could end up with all these great testimonies of Iranian people saying we're free now and here's what, you know, hell was like for 47 years and now we've found, I just think that could be such a game changer for the whole world, not only stopping the terror, but just stopping Islam from spreading.
0: So it's so interesting that you say that because I'm thinking of two biblical analogies. Probably in historic order, we're about to celebrate Passover, the exodus of the Jewish people from slavery to redemption in Egypt 3,500 years ago. That's remarkable, right? Because we were saved and brought out of slavery, but it's also remarkable because God himself, through Moses, took on the world's superpower then. And showed him who's really, really boss. And that brought people to God. Today, not that Iran is the world's superpower, but it's certainly a force to be contended with in the Islamic world. If we see how badly they're being devastated, and we see the prophecy in Jeremiah 49, where God says he's going to destroy Elam and their might, and then he's going to raise up his throne in Elam. I mean, I don't know what that means, and I'm not a prophet, but how fascinating to think that maybe that could mean that God is talking about establishing his throne as the God of Abraham and Isaac and Jacob, and per my friend Marzi, who has a vision to bring the whole nation of Iran to Christianity. You know, nothing.
1: Wow.
0: We serve an unbelievable God. There's nothing that's impossible. It's just
1: that's
0: hard
1: right.
0: for our small little human brains to imagine it all.
1: Yeah. No, that's exactly right. Well, it's so good to get you back. What do you think will be that? So you're hoping to get home Tuesday. Actually, let me ask this: best way for people to help? You've got a lot of great programs, and they can learn about all of them at Genesis123.co. In this environment right now, when they go to your website, what would be some of the best projects that you think are most needed right now?
0: Well, when they go to the website, I sincerely want people to be in touch, connect, use the contact us and be in touch. Because, yes, of course, donations are important. We've relaunched our Israel emergency campaign, and there are a lot of emergency needs. And I don't like to be the guy always talking about emergency, but we are living in an emergency situation. So that's true. I want to encourage everyone, all your listeners, to please pray. You know, you can make a financial donation to Genesis 123 Foundation, but prayer is God's currency, and you want to be on the right side. Sure, bless Israel, he will bless you, but pray to him and he will answer your prayers. We are working on some major projects. I just came out of a meeting discussing one of them, which is the need to turn around the scholars that you're talking about, but even people who are younger, to give them a proper biblical and historic foundation

0: as to what's going on in the world. And we should talk about that separate offline. But we're going to leap into, just before the war began, I started to be able to articulate we're going to be moving forward in a post-war. And everything can't be about emergency. We need to be looking vision, building for the future. Yeah. So this is a program we're going to engage Christian high school students with a proper historic and biblical understanding of Israel and its role and how that relates to us also, Israeli and American, but us as Americans as well. So people be in touch and be part of the solution, because that's what we need. We need, I'm fighting the battle here in New Jersey on my laptop talking to you. Other people can fight by knowing what's the truth. We have to be armed with the truth and fight the battle, because the battle, as you said, is on the left and on the right. And there's a lot of work to do, because there's a lot of evil out there.
1: Amen. Amen. Ah, so good. Thank you once again. Genesis123.co, folks. Hit that website today and get signed up, get in touch, and be a part of the solution. Appreciate you. Thank you for coming back on.
0: Always a pleasure. Anytime, Rick.
1: Stay with us, folks. We'll be right back with David and Tim Barton.
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1: 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Thanks for staying with us. Got just about a minute left, guys. Comments on what Jonathan had to say.
3: One of the great points was that had the Democrats not been sending billions upon billions upon billions of dollars over to Iran, we might not be having any of this in the first place. So just remembering who our elected officials are and the position they take and who they are funding really does make a difference.
4: So Iran is this nation of 90 million. And how many Christians? Nobody knows for sure. It's an underground church. Some say there's maybe a million underground church. Some say as many as 5 million. It is the fastest underground growing church in the world. And some even say it could go as high as 20 million. Who knows? It's underground. But I think Jonathan's exactly right. If they get free from that, you're not going to see it retain itself as a traditional Muslim nation. You'll see it go back to that Persian nation that it was when it was called the Babylonian Empire and other things in the scriptures.
1: Well, we appreciate Jonathan coming on. Give us an update. Of course, a lot will be happening even in the next few days. A lot to watch here, and great impact it's going to have literally on the entire world. It's almost like we're watching the table be reset all around the world, and certainly thankful that President Trump is the one at the helm for us as the United States. Thanks for listening today. 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
2: We cannot mature without testing in the life. Testing shows us where we are. It's our spiritual progress report. So by testing and how we come through, it shows us that we really put God's Word to the test and we come through it, because testing in life tests His Word in us. And God wants to know in our Christian life, our faith is being tested by the world around us, but what we have stored in us is greater. Again, God will not lead us into a situation we cannot handle. He promised us no temptation would come to us which is greater than us. So that first thing when we're facing a problem is, well, God must know I can come through this thing. And if God knows it, I choose to stand on His promises. Next of all, we might get discouraged after a few days, after a few weeks, or even after a few months. When's this thing going to come to pass? But we have to realize something, that we have need of patience, that after we've done the will of God, we can see the promise come to pass. Because we are more interested in the answer. God is interested in the trip that brings us to that answer, our destination. So God's interested in the day-by-day progress that we make. We simply want to be there, have the money in the bank, have a clean bill of health. And the Lord is simply saying that's not the purpose of why you're in this testing. And again, God will lead us right up to testing, and His desire is to lead us right through it and bring us out on the other side stronger than ever. Let's take a look at Acts chapter 16, verses 9 and 10. Because the testing we've been talking about, mainly been quoting Old Testament, and I have quoted from the four Gospels how Jesus handled testing. Let's take a look at Paul. Because Paul, Peter, John, James, they all deal with the subject of testing and trials in life. It's because we are in the devil's world. But God is greater than the devil. But that doesn't mean that God will just take us like His children, lead us around. Ooh, there's a bad situation, I'll take them around it. No, He wants to see what's in us, bring us through, because His Word is greater than anything Satan has to offer. Acts chapter 16, verses 9 and 10. A vision appeared to Paul in the night. And a man of Macedonia stood and pleaded with him, saying, come to Macedonia and help us. After he had seen the vision, immediately we, that is Paul's team, sought to go to Macedonia, concluding that the Lord had called us to preach the gospel to them. In other words, were they in God's will? Absolutely. What Paul's leading guaranteed them that we're supposed to be with Paul. And so if Paul's being called to Macedonia, we are being called to Macedonia. The next day they got in a boat, they all sailed to Macedonia. They all ended up at the city of Philippi, and they were all there in God's will. So Paul and his team were called to Macedonia, yet they faced persecution from the very beginning when they got there. There was resistance to the gospel. In the first few days, they got Lydia and her family saved, and then they were thrown into jail. They ran in the meantime between Lydia and being thrown into jail, they ran across a demon-possessed girl. And this demon-possessed girl kept saying, these are servants of the Most High God, speaking about Paul and speaking about Silas and the team that was with him, saying of them, well, these are servants, they've come to bring us the way of salvation. And you know what? Paul finally, after a few days, figured out this girl has a demon in her, and he cast the devil out of her, set her free, but the men that made money off of her had Paul thrown into jail, into prison. So you know the story. That night, he and Silas were chained. And at midnight, they were singing praises to God, and an earthquake came down, a very localized earthquake. It only hit the prison, and it shook the prison. All the chains fell off of everybody. The doors flew wide open, and the Philippian jailer jumped in and said, what must I do to be saved? He meant preserved from the Romans. They were going to kill him. But Paul immediately switched over to spiritual salvation and said, believe on the Lord Jesus Christ. You will be saved and your family also. So this is what happened. Of course, he did get saved. But after that, Paul had to leave the city. Two converts, maybe three, and their families had been saved. He had to leave his team behind. And so from there, he went to other cities. And city after city, Paul was persecuted. Let me ask you some questions. God is the one who called them to Macedonia by a vision in the nighttime. I mean, this is an incredible above and beyond the ordinary means of guidance. Not just a, something you hear in your heart, not just a voice inside of you. This was actually a vision that came to Paul, and there was a man there dressed like a Macedonian, and Paul recognized that. So they faced persecution from the beginning, but did God lead Paul to Macedonia? Yes. Did God know they would face trials? Yes. Did God create the trials, that is, the demon-possessed girl and being thrown into jail? No, that was Satan and his opposition that caused that to happen. Did God know that Paul and Silas could handle the situation? The answer is yes. And they were put into prison, and guess what happened? Their faith was tested, and they passed the test. At midnight, while after they'd been beaten and chained, they started singing praises to God. So, did God already make a way of escape? The answer is yes. He knew how Paul would escape, and he had that plan all set up. 1 Corinthians chapter 16 and verse 9, Paul reflected back on that because Corinth is part of this Macedonian tour he's on. And he's gone from city to city. He's gone from Macedonia, he's gone to Berea, he's gone to Thessalonica, Athens. Now he's in Corinth, and he's run out of money. He's run out of his friends. They're all back there. His team members are all spread out through those cities he's been in, trying to raise up churches that have begun after Paul left. Paul's by himself. And listen to what he said after reflecting back on this whole thing. He says, "For a great and effective door was opened to me, and there are many adversaries." Notice this. Every time a door is opened up, you can bank on there's going to be adversaries. I was called a pastor to Grace Church. And in being called a pastor Grace Church, guess what? Adversaries were there. I was called to teach at Rhema Bible Training Center. Guess what? There were adversaries there. After I got a call to the ministry when I was at Oklahoma State University, guess what? There were adversaries everywhere I went. But the call is greater than the adversaries. The more I grew, oftentimes the testing became stronger by Satan because God would not allow me to be tested above what I'm able. But in every situation, God has brought me through. Have I failed some tests? Absolutely. But you get up, dust yourself off, realize, laugh at yourself, and realize, I'm going to win this thing. Father, forgive me for giving up in the midst of this whole thing. I'm back on your word. I pick up these legs. I pull myself up. I'm back in the race again. I'm tired of being sidelined. I'm back in the race again. And this is what God wants for us to do. God's path for us is often filled with opposition. There are a few places in God's will where there is no opposition. Once in a while, when we're following God, we'll find ourselves in one of those smooth places going, wow, this is refreshing. This is nice. I mean, you know, I'm actually getting along with people. People are getting along with me. There's no one waiting around the corner as Paul did, you know, to try to kill him or something like that. No, this verse is telling us again that not every place that God leads us has opposition in it. But bank on it between this point and some points down there, there's going to be points of opposition. But God sees us going through and coming out on the other side. But there is no call or place in God's will where there is no victory. You understand that? Every place of opposition, God has promised us victory. There's no place that God says, I'm going to bring you to some place and watch you go under and be defeated. Much like the children of Israel said, God brought us here to kill us. No, he didn't. God brought us here to see if we would stand on his word, which is greater than the no water situation they were in. Tests are the opportunity for growth and maturity. Again, tests do not make us strong. Tests do not make us grow up. It's the faith we use in the test that makes us strong. Just because you sit down and take a math test doesn't mean you're strong. You have to take the knowledge you have in you of that math, answer the questions, and then come through it. That's the way testing is in the Christian life. What makes us strong are the promises and the faith we use in those promises in the test. God no more creates tests and evil than he created Al-Qaeda, the Taliban, the North Koreans. We can go down the list of things back in the Third Reich. We can go back to the evils of this world. God no more puts evil in our path that he creates than he creates these other things. They're all backed by Satan or the world system or false religions, everything opposing God and righteousness and the Christian life. But here's the point. Is God greater in the Christian way of life, greater than the Taliban? The answer is yes. Greater than the Al-Qaeda? Yes. Greater than any opposition man could create? Absolutely yes. And we must understand that there may come times when it looks like our life is being threatened from being a Christian. Stand on God's word. Say, yeah, but what if you're killed? My Lord, to be absent from the body is to be present with the Lord. But there's also that great opportunity that God will bring you through, as he had so many times with Christians in this world that have stood up against great opposition. Our military trains our troops, then sends them in to battle, knowing they are ready for battle and that they have superior weapons. War doesn't make the soldiers strong, but using the training and weapons provided by the military does. You understand that just because a man goes to war doesn't mean he's strong. He's got to pull out that rifle and use it as he was taught. He's got to pull out those hand grenades and use them as he was taught. He's got to understand all the ways that he can maneuver himself and be led, and ways he can hide himself, all the different things that he's taught. If he doesn't put those things into use out there, he'll never know how strong he is, because our government sends us out with superior weapons. Guess what? God has given us superior weapons, but we still have to use them. We have to pull out the sword and use it. We have to pull out the shield and use it. Just because we have them doesn't mean we're strong. We get strong in the midst of battle by using the weapons God has given to us, and that is his promises in the Word of God. When the military men go out there and they go to war, this helps shape character in them, and everyone will tell you, whenever that son comes home for his first furlough, for his first leave, they can tell something. What? This kid has matured. Why? Being set up against the opposition of life. Here's what causes maturity in the Christian life: standing against the devil and the opposition. Cursing is only turned into blessing by using the Word of God, by using the authority given to us over Satan. Overcoming opposition is what creates character. No sailor learns to be a good captain on calm seas. So maturity cannot come without suffering. 1 Peter 5:10, may the God of all grace, who called us to his eternal glory by Christ Jesus, after you have suffered for a while, perfect you, stabilize you, and strengthen you, and settle you. Notice four things: perfection, stabilization, strengthening, and being settled in life all come after we have suffered for a while. A while might be a few days, a few months, or a few years, but simply short in comparison to eternity. And notice wherever this character comes is from that time. Jesus promised us we would face persecution. Matthew 5, verses 10 and 11, blessed are you when men will revile you, persecute you, and say all kinds of evil against you falsely for my sake. Rejoice and be exceeding glad, for great is your reward in heaven. They persecuted the prophets which were before you. John 16:33, in the world you will have tribulation, but be of good cheer, I have overcome the world. 2 Timothy 3:12, I endured persecution, and out of them all the Lord delivered me. Yes, and all who will desire to live godly in Christ Jesus will suffer persecution.
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2: Paul told us in Philippians chapter 1, verses 3 through 5, I thank my God at every remembrance of you, always in every prayer of mine, making requests for you all with joy for your partnership in the gospel from the first day until now. 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

0: I was thinking about the definition of passion, Mom, is an intense desire or enthusiasm to do something. Mm. Enthusiasm comes from two Greek words, inside, theos, God.
1: In God.
2: Right.
0: There is passion in you. If you're born again, what does that mean? In Christ. How about Brother Hagin teaching us for all those years, in Christ, in theos, in enthusiasm, joy, passion, desire, desire, run.
3: I can do all things.
2: Yeah.
0: What is it that drives Olympic champions to get up early in the morning and push through pain year after year? They don't even get to do the Olympics every year. They have to wait years. It's passion.
1: 4 years.
0: Passion drives them. The love of the game. There used to be a movie called it in baseball, The Love of the Game. Back in the day, that's how they played. Now it's money. Now it's agents. Now it's what they can get.
2: Yeah.
0: It's me. It's sell. But they used to play for the love of the game. Mm-hmm.
1: Some still do.
0: Yeah. Oh, what kept the early Christians hard at work spreading the gospel, even though they saw their fellow believers imprisoned or
1: martyred, killed
0: or tortured? Passion did it.
2: Yeah.
0: And so I thought about this, you know, and I knew about it because I've experienced it. And I'm sitting there in a car with Margaret Court going, I know. We're like, how do we relay this message? It's like you're telling these people, get passionate. I'm passionate. I've been passionate for 60 years. But passion, and usually what I say to that person is you forgot to tell your face, but that's not important. Passion will drive you. It'll help you persevere when hardships come. And you think about Jesus's life. He embraced passion.
2: Mm-hmm.
0: He embraced children. He delighted greatly. You want to know what delighting greatly is? Passion. In doing the will of his Father.
1: Yeah. Yes.
0: He delighted in it.
3: I delight to do thy will, it is written of him.
0: He loved the unloved. He healed the sick. He gave his life to save the world. That's passion. All of these things. Mm-hmm. We know the story of the movies, the passion.
2: Mm-hmm. Yeah.
0: It was his passion that did what he did. Mm-hmm. It helped run his race. And it's the same thing with us.
2: Mm-hmm.
0: And so Paul gives us a key to finding our passion. And it's knowing one thing, that you're deeply loved and you're deeply valued and you're deeply appreciated and you have a great part. First of all, you got to know that, right?
2: Mm-hmm.
0: In the plan and race of God. And so as you run your race,
1: right,
0: you express your love back to him as your passion to him because of what he's done for you.
2: Right.
0: And it's like a love gift back to him, right?
2: Mm.
0: Running your race with passion. I want this love.
2: Well,
0: let's go back to when the Lord said, are you seeking me? I love the Lord. I was that person. I didn't want involved in anything. But as I got in the Word, as I started praying in the Spirit more.
1: Passion came.
2: Mm-hmm.
0: It wasn't, you know, it's conditional.
2: Yeah.
0: Right?
1: You could just sit around all day and in your whole Christian life,
0: okay,
1: and never experience it.
0: Here's a great example. We are Chicago Bear fans. Don't ask why.
1: I never lived in Chicago.
0: When I was a little boy and I watched a movie and it made me cry. And I looked at that TV.
1: Brian's
0: Mom song. Remembers when I looked at that TV and I made a vow. I will root for that team the rest of my life.
1: Brian Piccolo.
0: And I've been crying ever since. Why couldn't it have been the Patriots or the Cowboys? A good team. But anyway. So I'm determined, and my little baby boy is going to be a Bear fan.
2: Yes, and he is a Bear fan.
0: So I put him in a little Bear onesie.
2: Mm-hmm.
0: And I put a little, what do you call those things that go around the crib?
2: Mobile.
0: Well, this little Chicago Bears dancing in his head.
2: Yeah, as he lays there.
0: And then he grows up and he gets bear stuff for Christmas and birthdays. And I put bear posters in his room. And he likes the Bears.
1: Mm-hmm. He really does.
2: He does.
0: And so we grow up. And now he gets to be about, I don't know, mid-teenager. He's 23 now. My other child.
2: It's 30, yeah.
0: And we're driving. He's in his mid-teens. And he goes, Dad. I said, yeah. Why do I like the Bears? I slam the brakes. Are you wavering? He goes, no, I just don't ever remember making the decision on my own that I like this team. But what I did is I put it in front of his eyes every day. I put it on his body. He wore it. We talked about it. Yeah. We read the pay. Hey, the Bears got this. We drafted this. So he's a Bear fan to this day.
1: Right. I know.
0: And he can't change, even though I wish I could change. He tells, oh, we're so bad. I wish we could change. But I can't. It's in me. It's in me.
2: He's passionate about the Bears.
0: Passion is in him. He kept it in front of his eye. We kept it in front of his eye.
1: Keep this in front of your eyes, it says.
0: Fix your eyes. Fix your eyes. Fix your eyes.
1: Meditate on it, Joshua, night and day.
0: And the Companion Bible says about that, Mom, talk out loud to yourself.
1: Talk out loud to yourself.
0: He was to talk out loud, Joshua was. Talk out loud about the Bears. Talk out loud about God.
2: About
0: His
2: God,
0: goodness.
1: Keep that word in front of you. Yeah. Talk about it.
0: His goodness. Now watch this. Psychology class when I was in college, day one. The professor puts up on a big white screen a small black round dot. He asked the whole class, what do you see? I thought, I'm going to ace psychology if this is all it's about.
2: That's it.
0: He goes, yeah, a black round dot. He goes, all right, somebody else. So everybody, he asked several times and we all said black dot. He said nobody noticed the dominant image on that screen. Well, there's a black dot. The dominant image was all the white space. It was way bigger than that small black dot. But we were focused in on that black dot. But the dominant image, and the Lord said to me, that dominant white, God is light, is the goodness of God.
2: Yeah.
0: But sometimes if we don't watch it, we will focus in on the you know, Mom, the things that are black dots.
2: Right.
0: In life.
1: Oh my goodness,
0: it's
1: prolific today.
0: Camp there.
1: All the bad things. Everything is happening bad.
2: Yeah.
0: Mom used to say, if I started to say something negative or something, well, if you're going to camp there, you just go ahead. But I'm not camping there.
2: She's not joining you.
1: No.
0: I'm not going
1: to live there.
0: I'm not going to live there. Glory to God. So praise the Lord.
2: Praise the Lord.
0: We need to focus on the goodness of God, the blessings of God, you know, and
1: the bigness of God,
0: the bigness
1: and the littleness of the black dot.
2: Right.
0: And I think about, you know, we're not of our own. We were bought with a price, and oh, what a price it was! And the passion that Jesus did to endure the cross with the joy, knowing what he was doing in his race to finish that race. And we can, for a love gift back to him because of what he did for us. And we get in here and feed our spirits, passion will come. And passion's tangible. And if you don't believe me, take a kid to a toy store. If you don't believe let your wife go shopping wherever.
2: Let us go
0: in a Bass Pro Shop or something. You can see the tangible passion of joy. And I told you this one time. I was with Guy on one of your trips in Israel.
1: He said,
0: listen to what these guys said. And these two rabbis were sitting there, and they said they were watching every one of us get off the buses. There's two buses. And he says, we know who really puts their trust in Jehovah, in God.
1: Yeah.
0: And
1: the witness said Jehovah.
0: We don't even know them or have to talk to them. We know the ones who really trust him. And we said, how would you know that? We can see joy on them and in them. They could see it. That joy, that love of serving God. So that's what fuels it. And it's needed.
2: Yeah, it is. Very much so.
0: But again, it doesn't fall on you.
2: No.
0: It's getting into that word.
2: This is how you grow in the word. You're going to grow day by day.
0: Have you found yourself getting more passionate?
2: Oh, yes.
0: The
2: closer I am to God, the more compassionate you are about the things of God. You know, you just got to get closer to God. And that's why I told you to seek him first.
0: Would anybody say Billy Brim is enthusiastic about God?
2: Yes. Amen. Passionate about God? Yes.
0: And I had a pastor one time, I preached this at their church, and he said, well, I don't know if I agree with all this. And I said, well, I didn't want to get in the division.
1: What were you preaching this message?
0: Yeah. And he said, well, I'm not Billy, and I'm not Jesse Duplantis, and I'm not Mark Hankins, and I'm not Chip Brim. Mm. And I said, well, you're right. God didn't make, we're not all robots.
1: Not all.
2: Thank goodness.
0: And he said, my personality is not like your personality. Now, just for a second there, I heard flesh when he said personality.
1: Yeah, right. No kidding.
0: Really? Because no, we're not talking about that.
1: No.
0: Because most people will go, well, us Johnsons, or we love God and we're good people, but we're, you know, blah, blah, blah, blah. Well, you're saying flesh, flesh, flesh, flesh, flesh.
1: Uh-huh.
0: And the Lord said out of my mouth, again, here, this is from the Spirit. He said out of my mouth, because I'm not cool enough or smart enough to say something like this. He said it. He said, don't let your personality affect your passion. Let your passion affect your personality.
2: Mm-hmm.
0: Think, chew on that one.
2: Yeah.
0: Let your passion for Christ, your passion for the Word.
2: Right.
0: Mm-hmm. It will change your, and it changed mine, mm-hmm. didn't it?
2: It sure did.
0: Every umpire go, who are you? He used to spit sunflower seeds at them and kick dirt on their shoes. And, I thought they were all from Mars or something. But now I'm loving and hugging them and giving them drinks of coffee or water or whatever they need. And they're like, who is this guy? Mom, I changed.
1: You changed.
0: It changed me.
2: Yes.
1: The Word will change you.
2: Yes.
1: Uh-huh. God's presence will change you. And nothing else really will.
2: Yeah.
1: To the good.
2: Right.
1: Things can change you to the bad. But for you to change from glory to glory, the Bible's plain. Mm-hmm. You're going to have to look in the mirror.
2: Right. Face to face.
1: And here's the mirror. And you look in there for the glory of God.
2: Mm-hmm.
1: And when you do that, it says in Corinthians, then the Holy Spirit will change you.
2: Right.
1: From glory to glory to glory to glory. Until we're in the image of the Lord Jesus Christ.
2: Mm. Yes.
1: What if you walked into a glorious church fellowship and everybody there was shining?
2: Mm.
1: Everybody there was like a light bulb was turned on inside them. Because Brother Hagin prophesied, this is what's going to happen.
2: Yeah, I believe it.
1: We're going to shine with the glory of the Lord.
2: I believe it.
1: And the presence of God will be present. We're here at the end. We started. Where are we?
2: Mm-hmm.
1: If we're ever going to have passion, we better have it now.
2: Yeah.
1: If we're going to ever yield to the plan of God, we need to have it now. And you in your life can do the same thing Chip did. I'm going to seek God. And what will happen if you do? You'll find Him. You'll find Him in greatness, and you'll find the kingdom of God, and you'll be up, up, up, up, up until you're in the image of glory of God.
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9: Chapter 11. A false balance is abomination to the Lord, but a just weight is his delight. When pride cometh, then cometh shame, but with the lowly is wisdom. The integrity of the upright shall guide them, but the perverseness of transgressors shall destroy them. Riches profit not in the day of wrath, but righteousness delivereth from death. The righteousness of the perfect shall direct his way, but the wicked shall fall by his own wickedness. The righteousness of the upright shall deliver him, but transgressors shall be taken in their own naughtiness. When a wicked man dieth, his expectation shall perish, and the hope of unjust men perisheth. The righteous is delivered out of trouble, and the wicked cometh in his stead. An hypocrite with his mouth destroyeth his neighbor, but through knowledge shall the just be delivered. When it goeth well with the righteous, the city rejoiceth, and when the wicked perish, there is shouting. By the blessing of the upright, the city is exalted, but it is overthrown by the mouth of the wicked. He that is void of wisdom despiseth his neighbor, but a man of understanding holdeth his peace. A talebearer revealeth secrets, but he that is of a faithful spirit concealeth the matter. Where no counsel is, the people fall, but in the multitude of counselors there is safety. He that is surety for a stranger shall smart for it, and he that hateth suretyship is sure. A gracious woman retaineth honor, and strong men retain riches. The merciful man doeth good to his own soul, but he that is cruel troubleth his own flesh. The wicked worketh a deceitful work, but to him that soweth righteousness shall be a sure reward. As righteousness tendeth to life, so he that pursueth evil pursueth it to his own death. They that are of a froward heart are abomination to the Lord, but such as are upright in their way are his delight. Though hand join in hand, the wicked shall not be unpunished, but the seed of the righteous shall be delivered. As a jewel of gold in a swine's snout, so is a fair woman which is without discretion. The desire of the righteous is only good, but the expectation of the wicked is wrath. There is that scattereth and yet increaseth, and there is that withholdeth more than is meet, but it tendeth to poverty. The liberal soul shall be made fat, and he...
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12: Welcome to our Monday's broadcast of the Gospel Truth. Today, I am going to be sharing a teaching on financial stewardship. I've got a book that I wrote about this. I've also got a little booklet that is a brief summary of this. And then we have USBs that were taken from a television program where I taught on this for a number of weeks. But I'm going to do something unique that I've never done here on our television program before. And I'm going to take our chapel services from Caris Bible College, where I teach on prosperity, and we're going to be playing those for you. The reason I'm doing this is because there's a difference when I sit down and teach like this that I do here on television and when it's a live audience and when I'm teaching our students. And you know, whether a student comes to Caris to train for ministry or whether they're going to go into secular jobs, we even have eight third-year programs that train people in business and in politics and in things like that. So not everybody that comes to Caris goes into full-time ministry. We don't want them to. We need people in the marketplace. But whatever they do, whether it's in ministry or whether it's in the marketplace or whatever, it takes money to see your vision come to pass. And the Scripture has a lot to say about finances. Actually, there's more Scriptures about finances than there are about heaven or hell. Now, I believe in heaven and hell, and I certainly, those are foundational principles, and yet I'm just saying that the Bible puts an even greater emphasis on finances. There's a lot that the Word of God has to say. And so what I do in these chapel services, I teach chapel about once a month throughout the entire 9 to 10 month Charis experience, and I just teach a lot of these things. And one of the benefits of this is that in the past, I have asked how many of our students, when they are leaving school, you know, after a whole year or two in school, how many of them are better off financially now than they were when they came? And, you know, in the natural, nobody should be better off because many of them move from places where it was cheaper to live and it's more expensive to live here in Colorado than it is in many places. Many of them had to leave their jobs. Many of them, you know, had trouble finding a job, and cost of living is more expensive. So in the natural, there is no reason that people should be better off. And yet it's our experience when I've asked this that usually around 80% or more of our students are better off financially after leaving Bible college for 2 years than they were when they came. And the only reason for that is because of what I teach them. And I tell you, the truth of God will set you free. And I have just really been blessed by these